0: support in light of U.S. tariffs. Today, Ottawa announced 11 companies in the province will share $16 million to improve domestic supply chains and invest in technology. Robert Pike of Fort Garry Fire Truck says the money means it can keep building in Canada.
1: Fort Garry has already secured an additional building here in Centerport to increase productivity and capacity. Expansion plans will see streamlined pump assembly, chassis modification, and subcomponent assembly. These are vital to the onshoring of major components and Canadianizing our supply chain.
0: It's expected the cash infusion will increase or maintain at least 350 jobs. Ottawa spending nearly $5 billion on new passenger cars for VIA Rail. The Prime Minister was in Thunder Bay at Alstom Transport to announce it.
2: Cars that used to be built in the United States will be built right here in Thunder Bay.
3: Carney says the contract will support nearly 700 jobs in Ontario and Quebec. It marks the first time in four decades that VIA Rail passenger cars will be built in Canada. Carney says the project will generate more than $1.5 billion for the economy. Michael Kourle is president and CEO of Alstom Americas.
4: We are replacing cars that are now 70 years of age, very old.
3: The news comes as a relief for many manufacturing workers in Thunder Bay who have faced years of layoffs. Justin Roberts is president of Unifor Local 1075. He represents more than 250 workers at Alstom.
5: But with this contract, it's going to bring security and stability to these members.
3: But there is no timeline yet for the car's construction. Sarah Law, CBC News, Thunder Bay, Ontario.
0: The Fed's outlining a rulebook for AI data centers. The principles come amid intense scrutiny over giant structures, from cost to the environment. Here's Morgan Black.
6: This is the choice we have as Canadians. If we don't build the infrastructure of the future here, we will have to buy it from somewhere else.
7: Minister Evan Solomon says the global race is on to build AI data centers, but he announced the expectations for those building in Canada. The framework for responsible data center development includes that tech companies must create lasting local benefits, not shift electricity costs to Canadians, and limit water use. Vas Bednar is the managing director at the Canadian Shield Institute.
8: It's a bit more of a wish list, ask very nicely, which is why we're seeing this, you know, partnership and bringing along partners on these principles.
7: Provinces remain in control of the projects, like the Alberta government, who recently courted tech giant Meta to build its first Canadian data center northeast of Edmonton. Solomon says 23 companies have signed on so far. Morgan Black, CBC News, Edmonton.
0: That is the CBC News from Winnipeg. 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Turning to your forecast, Winnipeg, more showers or thunderstorms possible, fog overnight, the low 17. Brandon and Dauphin, chance of showers or thunderstorms, fog and lows between 12 and 14 degrees. Flin Flon in the Paw, chance of showers, down to 16. Thompson, partly cloudy, and the low 11. For Churchill tonight, you can anticipate a mainly clear sky, the low of 9. 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
9: Hello again and welcome back. I'm Neil Kirksall.
10: And I'm Chris Howden. This is As It Happens, the Thursday edition, part 2. Coming up.
9: Splitting headache. Still more MLAs leave the Conservative Party of BC. One of the most recent defectors says he would rather sit as an independent than remain in a party led by Carrie Lynn Finley.
10: A series of poor decisions. Almost 2,000 people gather at a bar in Chicago to simultaneously take a shot of Malort, a bitter liqueur that has been referred to as the worst booze ever.
9: And physics, with a capital P, a group of researchers, Canadians among them, win one of this year's Ig Nobels for trying to solve a messy problem. Splashback at the urinal. Stay tuned.
10: The leader of British Columbia's Conservatives, Carrie Lynn Findlay, has said she wants a big tent party. But at the rate things are going, she may end up with more of an umbrella. With two more defections yesterday, 9 MLAs have now left Ms. Findlay's caucus. And the former MP and cabinet minister became the leader just 3 months ago. The two most recent defectors, Scott McInnes and Donegal Wilson, both cited the party's connections to Alberta separatists when they departed yesterday. Ms. Findlay became the leader without holding a seat in the legislature and alleged maneuvering

0: convince an MLA to step down to allow her to run this fall has also been a point of contention among those now sitting as independents. We reached newly independent MLA Scott McGinnis in Kimberley, British Columbia.
1: Scott McGinnis, how are you feeling about this, your first day as an independent?
2: Yeah, thank you. You know, it's mixed feelings. I mean, I was a very proud member of the BC Conservative Caucus. I have a lot of really good friends and excellent professional relationships with many of the MLAs still in that caucus. But, you know, I also feel a sense of relief that I've made, you know, the right decision on behalf of my constituents to sit for now as an independent and leave the Conservative caucus, just because I had a number of issues that sort of had reached a boiling point.
1: I want to talk about those issues and how long you've been weighing this decision. But I believe you just met with constituents. What did they say about this decision?
2: You know, the feedback has been quite positive. You know, obviously, when you make a decision quite like this, people are mixed about it. I have folks that, you know, have supported me that aren't overly thrilled. And, you know, as I have conversations explaining why I left, I think there's a greater understanding. But I would say, generally speaking, in my constituency, people are glad that I made this right decision, because they've also been seeing on the news what's been transpiring with the BC Conservative Party and are actually glad that I chose to do what I did.
1: What are the concerns? What do you want our listeners to know about how your vision for, you know, your constituents and for British Columbia is different from what the leader of the BC Conservatives, Carrie Lynn Findlay, is offering?
2: You know, for me, I just felt that, you know, the direction we were moving in was not one that would be, you know, as inclusive as it needed to be to attract a large number of voters under a broad coalition tent. And, you know, they're in order to win government in BC and make positive change for your constituents and for the greater province, you have to have that broad support. And, you know, for me, the biggest issues surrounding why we weren't able to do that was because I didn't feel like, and my constituents made it loud and clear, that, you know, the leadership was taking a direction that was going to be positive, not only for them here, but for the province as a whole.
1: Connection to Alberta's separatists has come up as a concern from you and others who have left. Tell our listeners what kind of connections were worrisome to you.
2: Yeah, so just to lay a little bit of, you know, foundational background, I live in a very big riding that I represent. It's bigger than the country of Switzerland, and we share about 200 kilometers of border with the province of Alberta. And, you know, it come to light in media recently that there were, you know, senior members of the leader's staff who allegedly in the past, recent past, had been donating to the Alberta Republican Party. So, you know, for me, that's a very contentious issue in this part of the world. And I just, you know, made the ultimate decision that, you know, this wasn't really something I wanted to be affiliated with. And I didn't think my constituents really, you know, accepted if I did. I just didn't think it was, you know, something I wanted to be associated with whatsoever, and it was one of the big factors of why I left.
1: The leader, the Conservative leader, did fire Apollo Chung, who worked with the Republican Party of Alberta for a bit before serving as the BC Conservative Party's Director of Operations. That firing, clearly that didn't move the needle for you.
2: No, and the Toronto Star actually reported another individual who had affiliations with the Alberta Republican Party as well. And look, at British Columbians are, you know, very strong Canadians and don't like the notion of separatism in any way, shape or form. And again, it was a very hot, contentious issue in the riding for which I represent. And I heard loud and clear that my constituents did not appreciate me being affiliated with a leader who had close advisors and staff that were connected in the past to the Alberta Republican Party.
1: Our colleague JP Tasker at Power and Politics spoke with Peter Milibar, the first MLA to leave the BC Conservative Caucus after Ms. Findlay became the leader. He said that he is, you know, working to create a new political party in British Columbia. Are you planning on joining that?
2: You know, to be completely frank, I'm not sure. You know, I've been an independent member for about 24 hours, and, you know, I'm actually quite excited to double back on my constituency work and the file work that I have here for my constituents. And, you know, whatever transpires as far as a new party emerging or, you know, what's happening that way, I feel like there is a bit of a, you know, a political reformation happening in British Columbia.

0: on the center right right now. And, you know, certainly if there's something that aligns with my values and my constituents would be comfortable with me doing that, it would be something I would consider. But right now, I just don't have any firm plans.
1: How did you weigh, Scott, the potential impact of these defections on the Conservative brand in British Columbia, potentially diluting the political power?
0: Yeah, you make an excellent point. And it was, you know, it was a very difficult decision. And I'm certainly not celebrating today the fact that I left. You know, I did everything I could, I think, to stick around, to raise my concerns, to try and be a leader within the caucus. But ultimately, I just didn't see those, you know, improvements that I was hoping for, and made the decision to walk away.
1: Do you think she should walk away or resign?
0: I mean, that's up to her. You know, I'm not part of the caucus anymore. So whatever decision, you know, she decides to do as far as staying or going, she was elected by the membership as the leader of the party. And I do respect that. So, you know, that is entirely up to her. If she feels like, you know, that, you know, she can't continue, then that's her decision to make.
1: Thanks for this, Scott. I appreciate it. I'm glad we could speak.
0: My pleasure. Thanks for having me on.
2: Scott McInnes is the MLA for Columbia River Revelstoke. We reached him in Kimberley, BC.

0: The victory was hard-fought and short-lived. Last month, a Nova Scotia court ruled that the province could not deny people living in tents enhanced income support. For many unhoused people, that might have meant monthly access to a few hundred dollars, which would have made a big difference. But in the wake of that ruling, the province has changed how its financial assistance regulations define home. So people who live in tents still won't get the supports the court decision would have provided. PJ McKay is among those affected. She lives in the Green Road Park designated encampment. Mark Culligan is a community legal worker with Dalhousie Legal Aid who was helping people apply for the financial help. We reached Ms. McKay in Dartmouth and Mr. Culligan in Halifax.
1: Mark, I'll start with you. How have you been breaking the news to people that they are not likely to get more financial support after all?
2: Well, we've called around to a number of people who we met with to help file their applications. Still haven't heard a ton back from folks, and my understanding is, for the most part, decisions really haven't been made on whether or not they should have been granted additional monies for the time when they did qualify for more.
1: PJ, what was it like for you to find out about the change?
3: I was pretty disappointed more than anything. I did expect from the government to do something like that, but it was awful quick. It's hard on the emotions.
1: How have you been handling those emotions?
3: One day at a time. I've already started medication to help with my anxiety and depression, so that's helping me cope with the emotions.
1: Mark, to let our listeners try to understand it, these changes to the regulations are about what qualifies as a home. What is the government there saying exactly?
2: The government is saying that people who live in tents and other campers, they don't qualify as homes. The requirement was that they own their own accommodation, and accommodation is a pretty broad term. And so they're talking about a home being a self-contained unit, and that requires access to a plumbed water supply, sanitary sewer disposal, access to living kitchen and bathroom facilities. They've put a bunch of requirements in to intentionally exclude people who are sleeping in rough situations.
1: And part of what they're saying is that their expenses would not be the same.
2: That's the premise of the system of income assistance rates, is that people who are renting or owning their own homes should get more money because they have higher shelter costs. None of the rates are actually based on any real-world cost of living studies or any kind of data.
1: PJ, you're not in a tent. You're in a camper van, as I understand it. Can you describe it for us?
3: Well, it's one of the campers you tow. My camper, I have not been able to do any repairs on it. The roof is coming down on me. If I was to get the same amount as I would in a home, like an apartment or whatever, I could get the material and repair my camper and keep it livable.
1: What in terms of government assistance, are you getting now?
3: I'm getting the disability.

0: understands if they close the encampments down in 2027, this camper can't go where I go because it's not even properly livable. I'm just making it do.
1: We requested a comment from Nova Scotia's Social Development Minister, Susan Corkum-Creek. We haven't heard back as we have this conversation, the three of us, but she did tell our CBC News colleagues the amendments are to, quote, ensure the legislation and the regulations clearly reflect policy intent as it relates to how income assistance is applied, unquote. She says there are other supports available for people who don't have homes in the sense that they're describing them. What do you make of that explanation, Mark?
2: Yeah, that's some gobbledygook. That's the minister saying, hey, I can't actually defend giving people $410 a month. And so I'm going to, you know, hide behind some language about trying to enforce the act as it's intended. Well, she's the minister. She's the one who gets to to make the decisions here.
1: Why do you think, Mark, that they've decided to make this move? I mean, there are those who might say, well, is it because they're concerned that people will continue to live, you know, in tents or campers and not, you know, move into, when they're able to, other types of housing? Is that part of the equation? What would you say to people who are thinking that?
2: I think this is some paternalistic nonsense. Tents, campers, encampments, these are all incredibly unsafe situations. These are not good situations. I don't think it's really believable that people are going to move out of shelters into these kinds of situations for the sake of a few hundred dollars more per month.
1: And PJ, you know, as we said a moment ago, that the minister has said there are other supports available for people who don't have homes in the traditional sense that they're speaking about. When they talk about other supports, I mean, does that change the equation for you at all?
0: Not really. We do have other supports, but it still does not count for what I need done. Mm-hmm. You don't get help for free today, neither. Mm-hmm. Not in that way.
1: Can you imagine living in anywhere else? Is this temporary for you? Do you think? What do you see for your future if you were able to get the kind of help that you need?
0: If I was able to get an apartment that would accept my dog and it'd be just the right size for the three of us, I have a dog and a rabbit, mm-hmm. I would go.
1: What would you say to the minister if you were speaking with her directly?
0: Well, we need more low-income housing places, and we don't have enough pet-friendly environments, neither.
1: And Mark, what about you? Where does this go next at this point? Is this fight over from a legal standpoint?
2: I think there's still big questions as to whether or not folks who own their accommodation, like a tent or a camper, might be eligible for other benefits. If we want to seriously deal with the issues of homelessness in our society, we have to provide people with more money so that they can live healthy lives and make the transition away from homelessness easier.
1: Mark, PJ, I very much appreciate your time. Thank you both.
0: Thank you.
2: Thank you.
3: PJ McKay is a resident of the Green Road Park encampment in Dartmouth, Nova Scotia. Mark Culligan is a community legal worker with Dalhousie Legal Aid in Halifax. After that interview, we received a statement from Nova Scotia's Social Development Minister, Susan Corkum-Creek. It reads in part, quote, "People experiencing homelessness will continue to have access to income assistance and other supports while Nova Scotia continues to invest in shelters, supportive housing, outreach, and housing stabilization services. A tent may be where someone is living, but it is not the safe, stable housing outcome we want for anyone." Unquote.

The start of September is a significant signpost in the year. The beginning of school, the imminent return of autumn, 3 weeks to National Punctuation Day in the U.S. And for us, as it happens, and some of the world's brightest scientific minds, it also means it is time for the Ig Nobels. Every year, the magazine Annals of Improbable Research holds the Ig Nobel ceremony, which, quote, celebrates the unusual, honors the imaginative, and spurs interest in science, unquote. Also, importantly,

0: It usually enables us to make a number of jokes about human waste. And this year is no exception. The 2026 Ig Nobel Prize in Physics goes to a team with researchers from the U.S., China, Saudi Arabia, and Canada for theoretical and experimental attempts to design a splash-free urinal. Kavi Thirayaraja is a PhD student at the University of Waterloo. He contributed to that research, which was published in the journal Proceedings of the National Academy of Sciences Nexus. We reached him in Zurich, Switzerland, just before today's ceremony.
1: Kavi, you're there. You're at the convention center. This is the first time for you at the Ig Nobels. Do you know what you're in for?
2: I have a basic idea. Of course, I've been somebody who's followed the Ig Nobels out of curiosity, and I know there's a lot of wacky traditions and all, but it's good to have a bit of fun.
1: Is there one you're most excited? I mean, apart from, you know, being honored yourself, is there one part of the ceremony that you're most excited to experience?
2: I know that there used to be a young girl who would interrupt you by saying that she was bored if you went over your allocated time. Now, they told us they've changed this, so I'm almost tempted to go over time just to see how they'll cut me off.
1: I mean, I hope you do, and then we'll find out what happens. You know, as our listeners heard, these awards, and we know they're usually held in the United States at Harvard University, but organizers have said they felt they needed to move it, and they moved it to Zurich because of safety and visa concerns for international visitors who would need to enter the United States. How do you feel about that decision? Do you think it's the right one?
2: The scientific community is fundamentally an international one, and we benefit and we contribute to each other from across the globe. And I'd really hate to be somewhere where fellow award winners or previous winners would not be able to attend. I feel like that'd almost be sort of a betrayal to them. So I'm personally do think that was the right call to move it somewhere more welcoming.
1: How did you find out that you and your team were winners?
2: My supervisor at the University of Waterloo called me in, Dr. Zhao Pan, and this initially felt like it was just a catch-up on, you know, my progress on my PhD and stuff like that. And then it sort of transitioned into, you know, hypothetically, if you had won the Ig Nobels, would you be happy? Would you be offended? How would you feel? And I was like, oh, yeah, I'd be really happy. I think it's kind of a neat award. And he's like, okay, that's a good answer because we did win. And he just pulled a bottle of wine out of his cupboard in his office. And we drank them out of espresso cups as a bit of a celebration.
1: Oh, bravo. And congratulations. Cheers. Cheers to all of you. Your supervisor, Zhao Pan, was actually on our show. I spoke with him. We were checking our archives. It was back in 2022. It was about a urinal he invented called the Nautilu, which was also involved in this research, as I understand it. So we'll just play for you and our listeners a little bit of what he said when I asked him why he decided to look into splash-free urinals. And he said it sort of started when he was talking to a friend about a bunch of different topics.
3: One topic is how stupid we are, especially when in the summer we don't wear shoes. Instead of sandals, we wear shorts, and we go to public restrooms, and we got splashed. It's so embarrassing.
1: I just remember, yeah, my face is good. I'm wincing, thinking of how gross that would be. That's his answer. Why did you want to dive into this particular topic? Was it bare feet, the concerns about bare feet and splash zones?
2: No. Even if we managed to make bathrooms objectively cleaner, I don't know if I'd ever be comfortable walking in there with bare feet. But even seemingly silly, funny, or messy problems are problems we face, right? Mm-hmm. And if we're able to make bathrooms more inviting, public spaces more inviting, that's like a good thing for society, right? We can talk about wanting to use public transit to reduce our carbon footprints, or wanting just people to engage more in public spaces to reduce loneliness.
1: Ultimately, what did you learn would be the best design, the best way to minimize splash?
2: We developed two urinal designs, one we called the Nautilu and one the Cornucopia. That was just included as a mathematically neat solution. The Nautilu is the ideal one because it covers not only the reduced splash, but it is, you know, significantly easier to clean than the Cornucopia design. And it is universal in terms of height of the user. So especially when you talk about stuff like accessibility standards and such, it also meets those.
1: How did you test it?
2: So it would not be hygienic to test it ourselves, but maybe I was going to say more importantly, it's not scientific. So we started by reading into, I guess, flow rates that are typically observed in human males. Mm-hmm. And we then proceeded to build a anatomically accurate pee machine, I guess

0: This is the best way I can describe it. We 3D printed a nozzle that has the internal geometry of a human urethra. Externally, it is G-rated. And adjusted the flow rate, and we had a pump. And so we could pee any amount of water we wanted out of it. And this is how we could test both the foundational research, which is discovering that certain angles significantly cut down splash, as well as the urinal designs themselves, because we could consistently pee the same amount of water at the same flow rates every single time.
1: You've already, you know, had that wine in the office when you found out the news, but how are you going to celebrate tonight?
0: I mean, the ceremony, of course, is the best part, and I'm really excited also just to learn about what everybody else has done here and the research outside of our own that has done this. And I mean, I get a trip to Europe out of this, so yeah. I'm not going to complain.
1: I think that's a pretty great way to look at it. Covey, enjoy yourself and congratulations.
0: Thank you so much.
2: Covey Thirayaraja is a PhD student at the University of Waterloo. We reached him in Zurich, Switzerland earlier today.

If you happen not to be tuning in from Chicago, let me explain what Jepson's Malort is. It's an amber-colored bitter liqueur infused with wormwood, which is a common schnapps flavor in Sweden. It was made popular in Chicago by one Carl Jepson, who immigrated from Sweden to Chicago in the 1920s. It contains about 35% alcohol, and according to every single review ever, it is disgusting. Famously, only visitors to Chicago really drink it as a form of hazing, like getting screeched in Newfoundland and Labrador. But at an event this week, locals happily volunteered to gulp down Malort. All told, 1,969 people gathered at a bar in the West Loop to simultaneously down shots in the name of setting a world record and raising money for charity. It was billed as a bad decision for a good cause. One attendee described the drink as a, quote, mixture of vomit and sweat. Another said, the communal suffering brings us together. The sound of those 1,969 people taking that shot is our sound of the day. For best effect, picture 1,969 grimaces.

0: our sound of the day. Almost 2,000 people simultaneously taking a shot of Jepson's Malort. And that brings us to the end of As It Happens for this Thursday, September 3rd.
1: As It Happens, we'll be back again for you tomorrow. I'm Neil Kirksall. Enjoy your evening.
0: And I'm Chris Howden. Good night.

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1: It is impossible to think about the feminist movement without thinking about Gloria Steinem. Today, just before our show, we learned that the author and activist and pop culture icon has died. She was 92 years old. So today we want to take a moment to talk about Gloria's legacy and how she changed the conversation. I'm Alamine Abdul Mahmoud. This is Commotion. Elizabeth Renzetti is a culture writer and journalist. Good morning, Liz. Good to see you, friend. How's it going?
2: Very well. How are you today?
1: I'm well, thanks. It's so good to see you. Listen, you've written about Gloria in the past. I'm wondering if we can just start by just asking you, what went through your mind when you heard that Gloria Steinem died this morning?
2: Not another one of our giants taken away from us at the moment that we need them most. But on the other hand, she leaves behind such a monumental legacy.

0: And her books and her reporting and the influence she's had on young feminists.
1: Yeah, I mean, she lived a long life, right? 92 years old. And in that long life, she changed so many lives and she sparked so many different iterations of a feminist movement. I want to play you a clip from an interview that Gloria Steinem did. This interview is from 1974. In it, she's asked about what she was up to the year that Betty Friedan's The Feminine Mystique came out. And she reveals that it was sort of years ahead of her own feminist awakening.
2: I was making my living as a freelance writer in New York as a journalist. I understood what made me feel angry and humiliated, but I didn't understand why. I dealt with it just by not ever wanting to write about women's subjects. And I guess I was still flattered when someone said to me, "You write like a man." I would say, "Thank you." And it wasn't until several years later when the women out of the left, you know, out of SDS, out of SNCC, out of many of those groups began to really talk about feminism in a political way that made it clear that it was something that concerned all women.
1: She's starting a journey there, Liz, right? She's starting a journey from taking it as a compliment when she hears that you write like a man to identifying something that concerns all women. What's your reaction to that clip there?
0: Well, you know, you have to remember that when she was a young woman, women couldn't have credit cards. They couldn't get bank loans. In many places, they couldn't sit on juries. They couldn't choose a life of childlessness, which is what she did. So really, she was, you know, revolutionary in so many ways. She started writing about, for example, things that nobody else was writing about. So the need for single women to have contraceptives, her own abortion. The sexual harassment she experienced when she worked at the Playboy Club, most famously.
1: That's right.
0: And she was also the thing that I found so inspiring about her is that she was, she understood in a very profound way that feminism is one of a group of kind of intersecting systems of oppression that all have to be taken into account at the same time. So she worked for workers' rights. She was a huge proponent of racial justice, for example. And I saw her speak with Angela.

0: Davis at the Women's March in Washington in 2017, a moment now that we look back on, you know, they spoke with such hope, you know, this is a great kind of democratic moment, hundreds of thousands of women in Washington, millions around the world gathered together. And it, looking back now in this time of profound backlash to the rights of women and girls and trans people and non-binary people, her legacy, I think, is even more powerful.
1: I think the thing that you just highlighted there is really important to maybe point out for people. I just want to spell it out for a moment, right? Like, you know, we now use the term intersectionality to talk about all the ways that all those different oppressions intersect. That term doesn't really come into existence until relatively recently, right? So we're talking about like late 80s, mid 90s. But there's something kind of interesting to me, right, about the idea that when we think about Gloria Steinem, the thing that you referenced, right, going undercover at the Playboy Club, that was her big breakthrough article. She wrote, she went undercover at Playboy, and then she wrote this piece that, you know, was sort of understood as, okay, here's what's happening in the Playboy Mansion, but really ended up improving like the lives of working people who were working at the Playboy Mansion because she saw it as like a as a labor issue, right? You also get her starting Miss Magazine. The most infamous article, perhaps, is If Men Could Menstruate from that. that just as a writer and as a provocateur, what did she mean to you, because you're a writer as well? Like, where do you see her influence as a writer?
0: Well, thank you for calling me a provocateur.
1: Oh, always. Of course.
0: So happy to hear that. You know, she's kind of was a prototype of the journalist slash activist, right? As a journalist, as an activist. And she was unashamed of it. Yeah. You know, she went out and fought for the rights of flight attendants, for example, migrant workers in California, and then wrote about them. And, you know, now we're caught up in this idea that, like, journalists have to show some kind of, you know, complete non-bias. And she was a bit like, that is just wrong. I can only write from my own place of understanding of what the world is and bring that reality to people.
1: One of the tools that she was unafraid to use, of course, was pop culture, right? And I feel like she sort of understood very early on that if you're going to engage people in the conversation about feminism, one of the most powerful tools you could do with, you know, is in fact pop culture. How do you think her feminism sort of ends up crossing into pop culture? Because you see Gloria Steinem references all over pop culture in movies and television shows for literally decades and decades.
0: Well, I don't think it hurt that she was a babe, right? Like, let's be honest here. She was a babe. She was unabashed. She was like a beautiful woman. And this is in a time, and this time continues to today, when, you know, feminists get denigrated as unsexy, as ugly, as whatever, right? Man-hating, all of these things. And she comes along and she has like the mane of a lion and these cool aviator glasses and her stylish bell bottoms. And she flipped that script on its head. And I think by perplexing people, she made them think differently about the movement, right? So then we see her in pop culture. Like, if you saw her on the Flintstones, you'd be like, that's Gloria Steinem. You saw her on South Park. That's Gloria Steinem, yeah. Like the aviators and everything. So then she was played by Rose Byrne and Alicia Vikander on screen.
1: That's
0: so
1: right.
0: That's a pretty, I think, a pretty good testament to the impact she had on pop culture.
1: I will say, like, you know, this morning as I was coming to work and sort of looking at all the announcements, all the tributes that are pouring out for Gloria Steinem, there are so many condolences from celebrities, Marissa Tomei, Lily Tomlin, Julianne Moore. Like, there's just so many people. They're saying their condolences, but they're also offering their gratitude. What are the sort of tributes that are standing out for you?
0: Well, you know what I think is so interesting about this is that this is a safe way for, let's say, celebrity women or A-list women in Hollywood to signal what they truly believe. And maybe some of them, especially in the climate that we're seeing recently, have been afraid to be unabashed feminists. Not Lily Tomlin, taking her out of that equation. But if you're a celebrity, you know, it's okay to say, I loved Gloria Steinem and she meant so much to me. So it's a little bit like a gateway for them to admit what their true feelings are. And it's beautiful. You know, the same thing we saw with Dolly Parton. She was really a figure that unites people.
1: Yeah. I think like losing Dolly and Gloria in the same week, it just feels
0: too much.
1: It really does. Those are two sort of

0: North Stars in this particular realm. So it feels very difficult to sort of like kind of square that. And I got to tell you, Gloria Steinem has this new memoir coming out. It's coming out this month. It's called Unexpected Life. When Vanity Fair asked what was most unexpected in general, she said, quote, "I'm not sure I saw any of it coming. I grew up in the 1950s in post-war conservatism. It was supposed to be that women married and had more children to replenish the population, and we were probably going to live where we were born. None of those things turned out to be true for my life." When you hear that, what lesson do you take away from that?
1: Freedom. Freedom and liberty, which is how she chose to live her life. And I think even though we are in a moment of backlash, and for example, in the States, there's a movement to disenfranchise women, women also have a ton more freedom than they did when Gloria Steinem was growing up. And she's part of the reason for that. So I think if you take anything away from her life and her lessons, it is to live the life that you want for yourself mm-hmm. and not for the life that society expects you to have.
0: I think there's also a degree that idea of freedom expands to language. You know, like there's just a new set of words there are to use than before she was around. Like I think literally the expression of what freedom looks like looks different because of Gloria Steinem's life. Liz, I really appreciate your reflections on on the life of a giant. Thank you so much for having this conversation with me, pal. Really appreciate it.
1: I'm happy to do it.
0: Because, of course, listen, I'm going to keep you around because we are going to have another conversation, right? We're going to be talking about the ways that Canadians are right now rallying around Lake Ontario. But I just want to say thank you so much for speaking with me about this. Liz Renzetti is a journalist based right here in Toronto. And for more on Gloria Steinem's life and legacy, go to cbcnews.ca. I'm Alamin Abdul Mahmoud, and this is Commotion. And we're going to shift gears here because I want to talk about what has happened in this country in the last week and a half or so. After U.S. President Donald Trump signed that executive order to rename Lake Ontario as Lake America, there's been a bit of a question, right? The question is like, do we really have to take this seriously? And the response from Canadians has been so far a definitive no, thank you. And we've seen a lot of artists and a lot of memes expressing solidarity, defending our sovereignty. Liz Renzetti is back with me here, and musician Donovan Woods is here. Hello to both of you, friends.
1: Hello.
2: Hey, how you doing?
0: I'm well, pal. Listen, Donovan, I'm going to start with you because normally when you're on the CBC, you talk about your wonderful music and we love you for it. But today, I want to talk about a different set of expertise that you have. Really, it's a unique set of expertise that only you possess, which is that every year, a thing that you do is you publish an incredibly scientific annual ranking

0: of all the Great Lakes, which to me, that makes you an expert on the Great Lakes, pal. I got to say, Lake Ontario, not normally very high on your list, but has this whole sort of Lake America business made you think, maybe I should think about Lake Ontario differently?
1: No, I think it would be a disservice to the list to allow this to affect my point of view. Listen, I'm just bummed out that my personal hobbies have collided with fascism. I you know, what's he coming for next? He's attacking our morals,
0: yeah,
1: and our beliefs, and now he's going to start talking about our favorite TV shows soon. Like, get out of here! Stop. And I just am I'm just sad about it. I'm just sad that I have to hear him talk about the Great Lakes. He knows nothing of the Great Lakes.
0: Well, I mean, like, this is, I think, the thing that's sticking out for me, Donovan, is that before this whole thing happened, I would normally not hear too many people talk about the Great Lakes except for Donovan Woods. And every year you'd put out your ranking, and every year, Lake Huron is at the top of the list because you do nothing but stand for Lake Huron. That is a thing that you do. But now everybody's talking about your personal interest. Does that feel like hey, at least people are engaged in the lakes? Like, is that exciting for you?
1: No, I don't want this to be the way people come to the lakes. I would love people to love the lakes for what they are. And listen, letting this affect my ranking or letting this affect anybody's opinion of the Great Lakes would be exactly what he's trying to do. The Lake Ontario knows its name, okay? Deep down inside its cold, unforgiving waters, it whispers its name to itself sweetly, and it knows its name, and we'll never know its true name, and I hope we never know. And we can fritter and fret about whatever we like on the surface. The lake will still kill us when we're canoeing. It feels nothing. We should let this pass as we do a storm, and it will soon be gone.
2: I feel like I have to stand up a little tiny bit for Lake Ontario, which is the lake, you know, I grew up in Toronto. I swam in the lake from when I was a little kid. I swim in it now. And yes, yeah. I agree. It is not, you know, it's not the Marilyn Monroe of lakes. It is not the most attractive or beautiful lake. That is true. But it's our lake. And I feel like it's a bit like if you're somebody in high school made fun of your brother and you at home, like, diss your brother all the time.
0: Yeah.
2: But when somebody in high school says your brother's an idiot, you're like, excuse
0: me. That's my brother. Back off my brother. I will say, Donovan will tell you, it's not a bad lake. Fourth out of five in terms of the Great Lakes.
1: They're all great. They're all great.
0: Liz, what did you first think when you first heard of Trump's plans to rename Lake Ontario?
2: Basically, dear Lord, I'm ready to go. Take me away. I can't listen to him for another 5 minutes.
0: Yeah.
2: But at the same time, it was more serious than that. You know, I was talking to my daughter, who's 20 years old, and she was like, Mom, why is he allowed to do this? And I had no good response to that because what am I supposed to say? He's like Mad King Ludwig of Bavaria, you know, changing things with his quill pen.
0: Yeah.
2: That the arbitrariness of it is shocking. And the degree to which Republicans and other powerful people have fallen in step is disheartening, to say the least.
0: I gotta tell you, I admittedly have a bit of a selfish reason for wanting to have this entire discussion. I want you guys to have a listen to this.

0: Doug, that is a video. I recorded that video, Donovan. It was me. I did that. What folks just heard just there was Blue Rodeo last week singing in Toronto. They're singing Hasn't Hit Me Yet. They close out the show with this, and they've got that line, you know, watching the snowfall on this cold December night out in the middle of Lake Ontario. And when they hit that line, the whole place, 16,000 people, you know, at the RBC Amphitheater just went nuts. And significant reaction. I posted that clip at 1 a.m, Donovan. I woke up and my phone was blowing up. It had 1.7 million views. I was like, I don't know anything about how this happened. And I'm not telling you any of this to tell you, hey, I'm really good at social media. That's not why I'm doing this. Donovan, the reason I'm doing this is because, like, to me, that felt like, oh, there's something here. There's something really big about this emotional exhale of, like, 16,000 people who just need to yell out the words Lake Ontario. What do you make of the way the Canadians are responding right now?
1: Well, I think that's

0: Beautiful. I mean, I think that, I mean, I watched your clip. I thought it was lovely. I mean, I think that anything that, we all know that getting it together in a big group and screaming out something is the way you're supposed to be living your life. I mean, I think it's beautiful. I think the thing that makes me feel conflicted about it is that we know in this day and age that negative attention and positive attention are essentially the exact same thing in our attention economy. And I worry that we'll all start wearing It's Lake Ontario hats. And I think we might as well be wearing Trump hats. I mean, it's all just more attention, which is all he's seeking. And I feel, I feel conflicted about even speaking about it because we all know that all he's doing is taking more attention. And, it'll never end if we don't put a stop to it, if we don't start ignoring it.
1: You think it's giving too much into the frame that he's introducing in the picture here?
0: Well, he doesn't care about Lake Ontario. Also, it's not even a good. He called it Lake America. That's the most first idea joke I've ever heard in my life. Like, no, you can hear that there's no pushback from anybody in the room. Nobody goes, "Is there a funnier name?" Because a funnier name would have been Lake Free Trade. That would have been a funnier name. And
2: Lake Tariff.
0: Yeah, something like that, right? And it's obviously a first idea. He doesn't care. He is not even thinking about this. So why? I feel like it's beautiful to have a moment where we all celebrate that we feel unified, but like, he's not thinking about us. We shouldn't think about him.
1: I should also say, like, I guess one would imagine that there'd be a lot of love for Lake Ontario at a Blue Rodeo concert, but that's not the only show, like, only place, like, where the lake is kind of showing up. Have a listen to this.
3: I'm just I'm very sorry and embarrassed that we have an asshole for a president. But don't give up on us. We have an election coming up and we're going to do our best.
1: That's, of course, yacht rock icon Christopher Cross. And then before that, you heard in the distinctive metal voice of Bruce Dickinson of Iron Maiden, the Lake of Ontario. And so both of those things happened at a recent show in Toronto. Liz, you wrote this piece with the Toronto Star about American and Canadian relationships in the middle of a sort of Trump 2.0. Obviously, we've been dealing with the economic threats, with the annexation threats. But we also have seen this wave, right, of sort of like the elbows up patriotism in the last little while. What feels different to you about this response, like of a thing that's happening with this Lake Ontario situation? Because it feels maybe more personal in a way.
2: Well, I think, I will know things have changed when Metallica does an album of Sarah McLachlan covers. So I'll wait for that. it does feel different because, the wheels have come off this bus. I think we know that. Like, he threatened annexation. He has called our premiers governors. He has threatened to annex not just our country, but, also Greenland. He's murdering people in the Caribbean. He has deposed the leader of Venezuela and taken their oil. So I feel like this moment, it feels like we're in like cuckoo land, like, why is nobody trying to put the brakes on this? So it feels very different to me, and also in the sense that Canadians for 2 years now have said, a lot of them have said, not go into the States. I have a friend who's sourcing cat food that's not made in the States, and it costs him a bazillion dollars every month, but he's doing it. This does feel different. We're putting our backs into it.
1: I want to take a listen to what they're saying about us on the other side of the border for a moment. Here's Greg Gutfeld speaking on Fox News during a segment they titled Syrup Smackdown.
4: 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Take the security contributions more seriously. Just grow up. That's what we're saying to Canada. Just grow up. It's an unpleasant conversation you have with your family.
1: Donovan, like, I hear that, and I feel the frustration. I see the frustration on your face. Listen, you're a Canadian songwriter. You spend a bunch of time in Nashville. You work a lot down there. How has your experience changed, do you think, kind of going down there, whether it's playing the shows or just starting to sort of, write some songs in Nashville?
0: I don't like going as much. I find I'm conflicted about it. I work very hard to not have any of these things come up with my American friends because I don't want to hear their opinions. Yeah. I mean, I've been asked in Nashville, a co-writer one time asked me, he said, y'all use American money up there, right? So the understanding of us is so thin and scant that I think people would be surprised. Some people don't know that it's a separate country even to begin with. I think that, I mean, telling us to grow up is like beyond the pale. I mean, that's not, I mean, we're the immature ones. Come on.
1: Yeah.
0: Get a grip. I just think that, like, it's we couldn't reach a point where that we're more tired of this stuff.
1: Yeah.
0: And I don't know how to react anymore. I really don't.
1: I have reached the same place that you've reached. Like, it feels sort of like distressing because I'm like, I think I'm just out of reactions at this point. Like, I don't.
0: Yeah.
1: I've somehow arrived at the point of being like, this is so well beyond the thing that I expected to happen that I don't even know how to move through this. And I got to say, like, even though this whole sort of Make America thing has been soundly rejected by political readers around the world, one party that did buy into it is Google, right? Like within a couple of days of signing Trump signing the executive order, Lake Ontario has been relabeled as Lake America on Google Maps, at least for users in the U.S. Liz, what do we do with this? Like, what are we to make of how quickly Google was like, you know what? We'll play ball with the Trump administration.
2: I am shocked that the world's worst search engine has decided to, you know, step in line with the fascist government who has given them everything they want. So Apple did this too, right? The new boss of Apple also, apparently after a phone call from Trump himself, has also changed the name to Lake

0: So Apple did this too, right? The new boss of Apple also, apparently after a phone call from Trump himself, has also changed the name to like America. And I mean, it just shows you this weird conflation of the tech money and what's going on in Washington. And the big tech platforms know what side their shareholders are buttered on. And a few million customers in Canada, I guess, don't mean that much to them.
1: I will go say, I gotta say, so MapQuest has kept the name Lake Ontario in their maps. They've also created these meme generators where users can sort of come up with their own names for the lake. Those memes have been all over my feed over the past few days. Donovan, will you be downloading MapQuest, the official map app of the resistance now, I guess?
2: I guess so. I didn't know they were still going. I mean, God bless them. I wish them all the best, and I appreciate you doing that. I remember printing off their maps many years ago, but that's my last interfacing with them that I did. I don't think I'll be returning to that, no.
0: I think MySpace is due for a comeback too, MapQuest. Bring them both back.
1: I appreciate you guys being here, and I appreciate the distress in both of your voices and your faces. I really appreciate your time. Thanks so much for coming on the show today, you guys.
0: Thanks,
2: Thank you.
0: Evelyn.
1: Yes, of course. Elizabeth Ronzetti is a journalist based in Toronto. She's the author of What She Said, Conversations About Equality. And Donovan Woods is a Juno Award-winning singer-songwriter. He was in Sarnia, Ontario.

0: is just a little bit more of Blue Rodeo, and that song I mentioned earlier, the song is Hasn't Hit Me Yet.
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2: And just after 10 a.m., the South Tower of the World Trade Center collapsed and vanished in a cloud of dust.
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0: party appears to be bleeding members. 9 MLAs have quit caucus in the past 3 weeks, citing concerns about the direction that new leader Carolyn Finley is taking with the party. Tanya Fletcher reports.
1: Under Carolyn Finley's leadership, that I couldn't continue.
2: In a wave of departures, MLA Donegal Wilson announcing yesterday she's joining the exodus out of the BC Conservative caucus.
1: I couldn't look British Columbians in the eye and say, yes, I support this leader.
2: Hours later, another.
3: Well, everything just kind of came to a head over the last couple of days.
2: MLA Scott McInnes, now the 9th MLA to quit in the past 19 days. Hamish Telford is a political scientist with the University of the Fraser Valley.
4: She wants to have a more ideologically pure conservative party. The more liberal-minded members of our caucus are leaving.
5: I don't know what's happening with the Conservatives.
2: The party's implosion is good news for Premier David Eby, who just months ago was grappling with a plummeting approval rating. When asked today whether his NDP government is considering calling an election.
5: It's an incredibly volatile time. I won't rule anything out.
2: Tanya Fletcher, CBC News, Vancouver.
0: A leader in the fight for women's rights, Gloria Steinem, has died. The former journalist wrote about feminist issues starting in the 1960s and eventually co-founding Ms. Magazine. She talked about her reporting in this clip from a 1968 CBC interview.
6: I suppose I'm a product of my time and perhaps just conveniently ahead or to one side of it so that it makes it easy to write. But it's important now to know things. You have to push your intelligence as far as it will go, but it's more important to understand things.
0: Steinem also helped launch groups advocating for women's rights. She also assisted in the formation of Take Our Daughters to Work Day in Ottawa.
7: Okay, here comes the money.
0: That's Tiff Macklem, the governor of the Bank of Canada, unveiling the new $20 bill. It's the first one with an image of King Charles. The portrait is surrounded by a floral and leafy design to represent His Majesty's interest in the environment. And that is The World This Hour. For CBC News, I'm Neil Kumar.
8: Good evening, I'm Julie Buckingham, checking your weather forecast for the city of Winnipeg. Tonight, more showers or thunderstorms possible, fog patches developing, the low of 17. Tomorrow, mainly sunny and sticky, high of 27. Overnight, increasing clouds and the low 16. Saturday, clouds rolling in, slim chance of showers, risk of a thunderstorm. It'll feel like a muggy 27 degrees. Sunday, a mix of sun and clouds, another nice day on tap with a high of 25 degrees.
9: Welcome to Ideas. I'm Nala Ayed. October 14th, 1806. On a plateau in Prussia, now modern-day Germany, two armies, 320,000 soldiers, collide in the twin battles of Jena and Auerstedt.
10: There were quite a large number of men involved, and thousands died.
9: On one side, Napoleon, Emperor of France. On the other, the Prussian forces of King Friedrich Wilhelm III, who'd started the war.
11: You know, you can just imagine, you're at a battle. You see people falling to the left and right of you, and armies in panic and retreat. And you may have gone into the battle thinking, okay, you know, we'll show the French. And instead, you are just wiped off the slate.
9: A pivotal victory for Napoleon.
10: It more or less sealed the deal with respect to which power was going to be the greatest in Europe for the next few years. But it also sealed the deal in the sense that it made it possible for Napoleon to acquire a large amount of Prussia's territory, Prussia being the largest of the German states.
11: So Prussia ceded half its territory, half its population. Can you imagine?

0: Battle of Jena and the twin battle of Auschwitz were a real dividing point and ushered in a whole new era in Prussian life.
1: At the time of the twin battles, a mid-ranked aristocrat by the name of Wilhelm von Humboldt is the Prussian ambassador to the Vatican in Rome. With his country in shatters, Humboldt is called back to Berlin and is demoted to a lowly position within the Ministry of the Interior. A job he holds for only 18 months. Yet, in that time, Humboldt creates the public education system. Everything from primary grade school all the way to the modern research university.
0: So it was really under Humboldt that the notion of universal mandatory education was implemented.
1: It was a radical idea. And the mortar to bind this elaborate system together? Bildung, a complex concept, hard to translate from German. But it's central to Humboldt's philosophy of education. In the first of this two-part series on the state of our public education system, ideas contributor and economic historian Carl Turner looks at the remarkable life of its creator, Wilhelm von Humboldt, and the meaning and importance of Bildung.
2: You've probably never heard of Wilhelm von Humboldt. I know I certainly didn't. So how did a mid-level bureaucrat sandwiched between thick layers of bureaucracy in a country crushed by conflict and then squeezed by empires manage to change the world? Seriously, who is this guy? It's not easy to find people knowledgeable about Humboldt in the English-speaking world, even among educational scholars. When I told Ellen Lagerman, retired dean of the Harvard School of Education, that I was doing a piece on Humboldt, she said, "You need to talk to Philip."
0: Who was Wilhelm von Humboldt? He was a scholar, he was a man of letters, he was a statesman, and he was an educational reformer.
2: Philip is Philip von Turk, the former managing director of the legal department at J.P. Morgan Chase in New York. Most people, after a career like that, kick up their feet and retire. Von Turk, on the other hand, went back to school, something that could be described as Humboldtian. Fitting, as he is fascinated by the life and work of Wilhelm von Humboldt.
0: He articulated ideals that would resonate for a long time until today. He was of aristocratic background. His grandfather had been raised to the nobility, and his parents were very interested in education. They did not stint on it. They had a number of house tutors that raised Wilhelm and his brother, Alexander. And they had an incredible education at home. The tutors were well-known personalities themselves. The boys were precocious. They learned how to speak various languages by the time they were 13. By the time they were 18, they were hobnobbing, essentially, in Berlin, meeting the intellectuals of the time.
3: It's very difficult to talk about Wilhelm von Humboldt without also
2: the University of Vienna in Austria.
3: The two of them were both born in a small castle in a park called Tegel Park, which is now part of the city of Berlin, but was out far outside of the city at the time. It was clear that they were both gifted very soon, and then they studied in different places. Wilhelm studied at the University of Göttingen for a few semesters, didn't finish, but he didn't have to in those days. Alexander went to the mining academy and became a mining engineer and actually did finish his degree in Freiburg in Saxony. During the time of his studies, Alexander, it became clear to him that he was going to explore the world and expand human knowledge from every possible perspective, which he then went on to do and lived to be 90 years old. So he was at it for a long time. Wilhelm was more gifted in the field of languages and humanistic learning, but he also studied

0: Caroline von Decheroden from an old Prussian aristocratic family. In 1791, they got married. And she was quite a woman in her own right. Today, we would talk about her as a liberated woman. She organized salons in Paris, Rome, Vienna, and Berlin. She lived apart from her husband for years at a time. They had what we would now call today an open marriage. And
1: when you said open marriage, are you quite like in the modern sense of the term, like open marriage, like they were seeing other people? And
0: yes, these folks were quite liberal-minded in that sense. She had some well-known dalliances with various people, and we know their names, as did he, also, you know, recorded in his journal. And that seemed to work for them. And a related theme is that there was a real affinity between the Humboldts and a group of people in Jena at the university there who were also, you know, into open marriages. And a little bit like what we think of Bloomsbury in London, except more so. And so there was like a segment of society that was liberated, progressive. The women played a very important role. And one of these people from Jena, who, you know, again, the same group of people, the Humboldts and so on, wrote a novel called Lucinde, which was a slightly anonymized account of love affairs, highly erotic. Shocking to the people at the time, but that was part of the milieu. You know, we don't think of Humboldt, you know, as a rake or anything. And, you know, I think in his appearance, he's very conventional. But there was a lot of stuff going on, and it had to do, in a certain sense, with the notion of Bildung, which is to say the developing to your fullest extent all of your capacities. That could be sexual. Sometimes it would be important for that to have different partners. All of this, you know, sort of fed into this whole stream of Bildung.
1: Bildung. There's that word again. But more on that in a bit. A key question now is how Humboldt was even able to create a universal system of education. Bits of it were already in place, but they weren't public or standardized, nor were they linked from primary all the way through to university. He also created a template for the modern university. To understand how he was able to pull off such a transformative achievement, we first have to understand Prussia, the country he was born into in 1767. Let's begin a few decades before his birth.
0: Prussia in the early 18th century was a small place. It was beleaguered. It was surrounded by powerful enemies. Everybody was worried about the French. And then there were the Habsburgs, you know, to the south, and the Russians, and all of these very powerful countries. And so little Prussia was always in danger of being overrun. And they had one king who sized up the situation towards the beginning of the 18th century. His name was Frederick William I, the Soldier King, as he was called. And he concluded that the way to survive was to have a really powerful army. And that's what he did. He introduced a very frugal government so that there would be funds for the raising of this army. And, you know, he went to great lengths. He had this one regiment of soldiers that were selected for their height. And you had to be taller than 6 feet five or something in order to join this regiment. And the purpose of it was, this would be the regiment that you would see if you, you know, came over to Berlin and you wanted to, or Potsdam, and you wanted to review the troops. You would see this army of giants. And that would create an impression on people, including one of the Russian czars who said that rather than being the czar, the thing that he always wanted most to be was a general in the Prussian army. What a strange concept. But anyway, so that was the soldier king. And he had a son, Frederick the Great, as we call them, as, by the way, Voltaire called them initially, Frédéric le Grand. And Voltaire, a great French intellectual, actually stayed with Frederick the Great for quite some time in Frederick's palace called Sanssouci, which in English we would, I guess, translate nowadays using sort of a modern jargon, no worries. And this was like a retreat for culture and, you know, French things.

0: Frederick the Great, his French was better than his German. French culture was important.
1: Voltaire, who has the ear of the king, believes in free expression and reason above all else. And these ideas start circulating in Prussia, at least among the elites.
0: So here is Frederick the Great. He inherits this incredible army. He starts wars. He fights three major wars, doubles the territory of Prussia. He would be classified as one of the so-called enlightened despots. I mean, he was a smart guy and very shrewd and very hardworking. Eventually, he would be succeeded by Frederick William III. His wife, by the way, Louisa, very important person also in her own right, and was key in fostering a liberal court, liberal in, you know, in terms of forward-looking progressive people. Frederick William III was also an absolute monarch, but he didn't have the talents. And the result was that there was a gap in the leadership.

0: goes on to become a renowned explorer and natural philosopher. One of his fans, a young Charles Darwin. Wilhelm, on the other hand, is interested in the arts. Languages fascinate him. But beyond linguistic pursuits, Wilhelm is both practical and ambitious.
1: He had studied diplomacy when he was at the university. His primary area of study was law, but he sort of minored, you might say, in diplomacy. And a job opportunity that opened up for him was to become the ambassador to the Holy See.
0: So, at the age of 34, Humboldt secures the coveted role of Prussian ambassador to the Vatican.
1: And so he and Carolina went down to Rome, and he didn't really have too many official duties. No, he didn't have to worry about the consular stuff, you know, where you deal with citizens, lost passports, and this sort of thing. So he had a lot of time, and he studied. He loved Rome. His wife conducted a salon. I think he was having a great time, both him and his wife.
0: After the war, for 3 years, Humboldt ignores requests to return to Berlin. The factor that finally forces him back is the fear of losing his wife's estate to the French. In fact, the night he arrives, he finds a French lieutenant colonel snoring in his bed. At this point, Humboldt has little choice but to remain in Prussia. But Berlin is not the same city. The king and his family, fearing for their lives, have fled to Königsberg, a port city on the Baltic coast. The royal court followed him. This would be the more conservative and upper-level aristocrats. Berlin falls into a political vacuum. Prussia, now a client state of France, is forced to pay huge reparations. The country is broken and needs to be reborn if it is to raise this money. This gives birth to the Prussian reform movement led by Karl Freiherr von Stein, who we mentioned earlier, and Karl August von Hardenberg. They stay in Berlin, and while they still answer to the King of Prussia, they are immensely influential. Mitchell Ash.
2: Stein and Hardenberg had convinced the king that the only way to recover from this terribly weak position that Prussia was in was to reform practically every aspect of state administration. It meant a wide range of things. For example, initiating or instituting the freedom of occupational choice, which had not existed yet in Prussia until this time. That was supposed to be able to free the peasants and others to be able to move around without having to constantly register with their hometowns before they went anywhere, and to choose the occupation that suited them best. That was one aspect, a really important aspect of the Prussian reforms at this time. The idea, of course, was that this would kickstart the economy and increase revenue so that they could pay the huge reparations fees that Napoleon had charged them in order to defray the cost of his own wars, but also to put the Prussian state itself on a better economic footing than it had been before.
0: High on the reform movement's list of priorities is education, a topic that was near and dear to the king's father.
2: Well, already under Frederick II, the great king of the middle 18th century, we had what was called an enlightened despotism regime. Frederick wanted complete control of policy, but he also understood that education was important for the success of a modern state. So he began to initiate moves to improve education, but it didn't get us very far. The idea of having at least a population that is at least partly literate was an Enlightenment idea that went back already for decades. But actually enacting it was not necessarily something that conservative regimes wanted to see happen. It was only under the pressure of the Stein-Hardenberg reforms that this idea got expanded to a complete reform of the whole system.
0: When Humboldt arrives in Berlin, everything has been flipped on its head. Radical ideas that have been discussed in salons for years are suddenly on the table. It's an exciting time for an ambitious thinker such as Humboldt, who was expecting a plum position. Philip von Turk.
1: So he wrote to Freiherr von Stein, Baron von Stein, who was like the principal political figure at the time in Berlin, very progressive guy, and, you know, was looking for a job, something where he would report directly to the king, and it didn't work out right away. And ultimately, he was given a position to head up the section on ecclesiastical and educational affairs, you know, which was, I guess, somewhat disappointing for him because he thought he was, you know, he would get a bigger job.
0: So he's not particularly excited about this.
2: Nope. He had never been a bureaucrat.
0: Mitchell Ash.
2: And he understood that fighting things out over policy was not exactly something he wanted to do.

0: to. It was certainly a lot less fun than engaging in cultivated conversation and learned discourse with people in Rome.
1: To his wife, Carolina, still living in Rome with his children, he writes,
2: "Managing a crowd of scholars is not much better than having a troupe of traveling actors in one's charge."
1: Humboldt pushes back on the offer. He cautiously reaches out to the Queen's brother. He lets it be known that he wants to go back to Rome. When that doesn't work, he writes to the King.

0: he pleads his
1: unsuitability for the position
0: is so great that accepting this job would be akin to
1: criminal frivolity.
0: He is desperate to keep his job as ambassador.
1: The thing which above all frightens me is to leave a secure and agreeable position in order to embark upon a career in which my chances of success are very doubtful.
0: And while Humboldt doesn't want the job, he's perfect for it. Education is crucial to attain Bildung, something he's been mulling over for years. Let's take a moment to try and explain Bildung, this complex term whose meaning is still debated to this day. Bildung, the word, first appears around the late 13th century when the Bible is translated from Latin into German. It's rooted in an ancient mystical tradition where Bild means picture or image. The idea is a person carries in their soul the image of God that they use to build up those ideals within themselves. Bildung's meaning stays this way for the next 500 years. By the late 18th century, German poets and philosophers begin to reshape it. Humboldt, the linguist, joins the debate. For him, the meaning of Bildung is non-secular. No longer is it about the image of God. Instead, Bildung becomes the ability to both see and manifest your own potential. The closest we get to Humboldt's interpretation is an essay he wrote in 1793. Here's a translated excerpt from Theory of Bildung.
1: What do we demand of a nation, of an age, of entire mankind, if it is to occasion respect and admiration? We demand that Bildung, wisdom and virtue, as powerfully and universally propagated as possible, that it augments its inner worth to such an extent that the concept of humanity, if taken from its example alone, would be of a rich and worthy substance.
0: Humboldt folds Bildung into his philosophy of education. Today, Bildung is often synonymous with education, but it has a much deeper meaning.
2: Bildung, I mean, it's one of those words that is very difficult to translate into English, and there's no real equivalent.
0: Philip von Turk.
2: You know, the purpose of Bildung is to create somebody who, in all of his fullness, and all of this comes, you know, I think originally from Rousseau, so that he is able to navigate life in just the best way possible. So one way to look at this in terms of the purpose of education, one could say, with Rousseau, the world is bad. The purpose of education is to teach a person to develop his full capacities, free of all constraints, you know, that might be introduced by commercial interests, you know, by vocations, by the demands of the state. You know, the state wants people to become obedient and imbibe a certain doctrine and dogma and whatnot. All of that had to be put aside. The focus is on the development of the personality to the fullest extent. And then the person with his education is then in a position to confront his time and to make it better, right? There's almost like a subversive undertone to Bildung, right? I mean, it focuses on the person and full development in all capacities to the fullest extent of that person. And it's a very powerful concept. Once you begin to think of, you know, the full potential of human beings having enormous potential, and you begin to think about how to develop that in a maximalist way, you begin to get to the concept of Bildung. So it's a very powerful concept, and particularly with Humboldt, it

0: point in civilization. Here, you know, where people who develop their fullest capacities as a society, you know, whether it's poetry, whether it's tragedy, comedy, philosophy, history, all of these things, right? The Greeks did for the first time and did it better than anybody else if you got into it. The Greeks were very important because they had this, their own notion, by the way, of bildung. In Greek, the word is paideia. You know, you can see the root there, P-E-D, you know, children. And this was also a powerful stream that was fostered by Humboldt. And the German word for this is neo-humanismus. You know, there was a whole humanistic turn in the 16th century. You know, we think of people like Erasmus, you know, going back to the Greeks, the Reformation as well, you know, the translation of the old, in the New Testament from the original Greek into German. But it was helpful if you knew the Greek, and people encouraged the study of Greek in those days. The Greeks were highly important, and they infused this notion of bildung.
1: For Humboldt, a better world starts with the individual. How? Through bildung. By maximizing one's inner potential, you create a society made of self-aware, independent, critical thinkers.
2: Bildung was being enacted in Humboldt's concept. At least that was the idea that it should happen.
1: Mitchell Ash.
2: That means that the students are not just memorizing facts and material that they then spit out in an exam at the end to prove that they've learned a lot, but it is about teaching oneself, cultivating oneself, in order to learn what it means to do research, so that you have the capability of actually doing your own research and not just memorizing the results of somebody else's research. That doesn't mean you actually have to become a professor, but you have to have, the idea is to develop in yourself the capabilities of critical thinking and comprehension of high-level theory and philosophy, philosophical principles that will enable you to engage whatever you're engaging in at a high intellectual level. Humboldt actually did say in a letter to the king that this would produce better civil servants even, because they weren't just robots carrying out the decrees of a king, but they had the capability of understanding the principles behind the policies and therefore be able to enact them more effectively. So we're not talking about some airy, fairy, wild kind of utopian idea, although it was utopian at the time. Humboldt really believed that you could make this into practice and improve the state that way. So bildung is not just something that people do for their own amusement, is the point. It's about improving the intellectual capabilities of at least a segment of the population.
1: So how do you build a system of education that does that? This is Humboldt's challenge.
3: 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You can also hear ideas on the CBC Listen app or wherever you get your podcasts. I'm Nala Ayed. In the early 1800s, a mid-level Prussian aristocrat, Wilhelm von Humboldt, creates the public education system, linking three stages of learning: elementary education, secondary education, and the modern research university. And yet, most of us have probably never heard of Humboldt, let alone how he managed to create this elaborate system in only 18 months. Here's Ideas contributor Carl Turner to explain this feat.
1: What Humboldt pulled off was extraordinary. He stepped into a position he didn't want.
0: He's pulled back to Berlin in 1809.
1: At a period when his country is in shambles. And what does he do?
0: Within a very short period of time, 18 months only, he just radically reformed the whole system.
1: The whole thing. You and I went to school, some of us for a long time, because of what he dreamt up. There are bits and pieces of elementary education available when Humboldt takes a job, but it's not widespread or extensively used. And a lot of these elementary schools are run by retired army personnel. In fact, today, wearing a military-style uniform to school comes from that tradition. Mitchell Ash.
2: In Prussia in those days, it wasn't always retired soldiers. It could also be pastors or deacons. of the local church who

0: in this position, but they all agreed on one thing: spare the rod and spoil the child. It was a very physical approach to learning, shall we say. There's a loud-voiced person in the front who's telling people what to learn and calling on them one at a time, and they had better have already learned what they were supposed to learn for that day or they were going to get hit. Humboldt didn't think that was a very effective way to teach. He himself had never been in an elementary school, so we can't say that he experienced the spare the rod and spoil the child approach, but he understood, I think intuitively, that this was not going to be very productive, certainly not in the sense of increasing human freedom.
1: Humboldt's ambition is to create a more thoughtful and comprehensive approach to teaching. He believed that first, everyone needed a general education, one that would produce independent critical thinkers. At that point, once you have the critical faculties, you can specialize. He takes notes of the ideas, debates, and educational experiments taking place around him, and he begins to fuse them with his own thoughts about education. Let's take a look at some of the thinkers and ideas Humboldt drew upon.
0: So yes, there was a rich field of ideas from which Humboldt could draw. Humboldt had his own ideas as well, so he mixed his own ideas with those that were already out there. In particular, and most importantly, those of Friedrich Daniel Schleiermacher.
1: A contemporary of Humboldt is a German Reform theologian, philosopher, and biblical scholar.
0: It might surprise people to know that a philosopher of religion like him, Friedrich Daniel Schleiermacher, who was actually a pastor at this time, but already well known as a high-level philosopher of religion, would have been one of the main idea givers, so to speak, for the reform of higher education in Germany, but he was. And in fact, much of Humboldt's concept comes from Schleiermacher. Schleiermacher believed he was actually interested in reforming theological education, but he thought that these ideas were of general significance. He was quite famous for his lectures, and he really thought that you could teach with the lecture in the sense that you could not just recite a bunch of facts, purvey material like people still think lectures do, but actually develop the basic ideas of a discipline and justify them. And in doing so, in the lecture situation, you are sending the message to your students that it is that these are not ideas that are coming from God, but that are developed by human beings and need to be justified and argued for, and that you, students, can do the same. So this is liberal arts in the best sense of the word, and Schleiermacher believed in that approach. He, of course, did not think that anybody could just vote on the rightness of ideas like so many Americans think today, but he did think that if you have the intellectual wherewithal, you can develop ideas freely and justify them in a public forum and persuade people independently of your own status. And so that is a kind of political liberalism that he didn't actually argue for in real politics, but he certainly believed that higher education could be reformed in this direction if you appoint the right professors, people like himself, who believed in that ideal. Humboldt bought into that.
2: It's not like he was making it up entirely.
1: Philipp von Turk.
2: I mean, he was in a tradition.
1: Humboldt draws ideas from great thinkers both past and present. And there's another contemporary that is catching his attention.
2: He had become aware of one of the leading pedagogues of the time, a fellow called Pestalozzi, a Swiss.
1: Johann Heinrich Pestalozzi is a Swiss educational reformer who flips elementary education on its head. Instead of the spare the rod, spoil the child approach to learning, he meets children at their level. Play becomes a cornerstone in learning, and he believes the purpose of education is to develop independent thinkers. He extols active rather than passive participation in the learning experience. Pestalozzi established several schools in Switzerland.
2: You know, people would go to his schools and they would be astounded because what he could do was that he would take kids, children, very often from underprivileged backgrounds. He was, you know, a big supporter of the poor and disadvantaged. And within the space of a very few months, these kids would be able to read and write. And by the way, because of Pestalozzi's efforts, Switzerland became one of the first countries to wipe out illiteracy. So Pestalozzi electrified people, including Humboldt, who some people would refer to as a disciple of Pestalozzi. And you can see, you know, the same notions, you know, the full development of the human being in all of his capacities without regard to the demands of society. All of this, you know, sort of fed into this whole stream of building.
1: Pestalozzi's ideas on education impresses Johann Gottlieb Fichte, a Prussian philosopher. In

0: 1807, shortly after his country's defeat to Napoleon, Fichte gives a series of lectures in Berlin discussing Pestalozzi's work.
1: Fichte lauds Pestalozzi. And so who was Pestalozzi? Pestalozzi, you might say, operationalized Rousseau. You know, Rousseau's book on education was not really a handbook. I mean, it was not, you know, you couldn't sort of implement it. It was Pestalozzi who operationalized Rousseau with tremendous success.
0: In other words, Pestalozzi takes Rousseau's theory of education and sets up schools in Switzerland that reflect these ideals.
1: I'd like to back up a little bit. Rousseau, in the middle of the 18th century, is a seminal influence in many respects.

0: own book called The Emile. And what is path-breaking here is a new vision of humanity. You know, Rousseau styled himself as a historian of the human heart. And what he asserted was that there was this awful gap between what a person is and what he or she can imagine himself or herself to be. Children are inherently good, but society corrupts them. So the job of education is to allow a child to freely develop his full, multifaceted capacities in accordance with his nature. This is a very Rousseau-like characterization of what education should be about. Implicit in this is a notion of freedom. You let the child develop freely without the constraints of society, which have this effect of corrupting the natural development of the child. So this is explosive, right? Just to put this into context a little bit, there was a very different view of children and therefore how to educate them, say, articulated by people like John Wesley, you know, the founder of Methodism. His view, and it sort of lines up with Christian doctrine, is that children are inherently wicked. They have to be disciplined. You have to break their spirits in order to educate them. You should whip them. But you should wait at least until they're 1 year old before you start whipping them. But this is the way you educate children. A very different view, right? And this hit the intellectual world, the cultural world of the time, like a ton of bricks.
1: I'm just going to jump in right there. You said when it intersects into the world at that time, are you you talked about Humboldt and his wife and this sort of milieu of people. Rousseau's ideas, these whole ideas, is entering that, their society, and they're talking about it? This is being discussed?
0: Oh, yeah. So let me give you an example. The book is published, and it's a sensation. And there's this anecdote, and this is, I think this is sort of emblematic. Immanuel Kant,

0: you know, the German philosopher who, you know, was important then and he will be read for the next 200 years. And he was a very regular guy. Every morning he would get up and take his constitutional. The housewives in Königsberg, which is where he taught, could set their clocks by the regularity of his walks. One day he didn't show up and everyone got worried. So they went to his house, and what had happened was that he had gotten a copy of the Emile the day before, the afternoon before, and he started to read it, and he couldn't put it down, and he read it through the whole night. And that's why he didn't get up. It had an enormous impact. And it's very odd because here's this guy, Kant, who very regular in his habits, versus Rousseau, who intentionally did not have a watch, because he thought it was too confining. And yet these two spirits were kindred in a profound way. So here we have Rousseau creating this new vision of what a human being could be, very different from what other people thought. And it had an enormous impact. It had an enormous impact on people like Kant, but also Schiller and Goethe and Humboldt. And I might say, by the way, that there was a real, you know, affinity here with the Romantics. You know, Romanticism is this movement that got started in Germany, you know, I would say in the middle of the 18th century, but particularly flowering at Jena, by the way.
1: So, in 1807, Fichte spreads the word of Pestalozzi's educational achievements through a series of lectures. And in them, he argues Pestalozzi's approach to education is, quote, the only possible means of saving German independence. Moreover, he believes it can be done in a single generation. This is one of the reasons why educational reform is a priority for the reform movement. But there are no hard fixed plans for how it should look. That's for Humboldt to work out. Mitchell Ash.
2: When he gets to Berlin in 1809, it's understood that there is a need, as part of the large reform program of Stein and Hardenberg, to reform educational policy from the top down, or from the bottom up, take your pick, but to finally have an educational policy in Prussia. And so his call to Berlin is part of the realization of the program that had been agreed to by the king already. He has contact with the king, but he does not actually have to argue about basics here. The lead ministers have already taken care of that.
1: But putting together the first ever public education system is a huge endeavor. And Humboldt, being Humboldt, makes the pitch to center it around Bildung. In a letter to the king, he writes,
3: "There are undeniably certain kinds of knowledge that must be of a general nature, and more importantly, a certain cultivation of the mind and character that nobody can afford to be without. People obviously cannot be good craft workers, merchants, soldiers, or businessmen unless, regardless of their occupation, they are good, upstanding, and according to their condition, well-informed human beings and citizens. If this basis is laid through schooling, vocational skills are easily acquired later on, and a person is always free to move from one occupation to another, as so often happens in life."
1: Humboldt's plans are undeniably ambitious, but he's also strategic about how he implements them. Mitchell Ash.
2: He is in a situation where he needs to orient himself within the departments of the ministry and to make sure he gets along with the other department heads well enough that they will leave him alone, which worked at the beginning at least quite well. Then he assembled a number of experts who had already been contributing to this reform discussion for a number of years, in order to engage in conversation more fully and to learn what their ideas were and to see which of them he would take over in his own proposals. So he began fairly quickly to move towards developing a concept that would actually be realistic and not be just philosophical ideals, although philosophical ideals were certainly involved. He was committed very clearly to producing a concept that the king would approve.
1: Again, there are scattered pieces, but no educational system, and not linked to the state. So what does Humboldt do? He starts by creating the first system of public education that runs from elementary through to high school. Everything from teacher training, curricula, textbooks, and exams are to be standardized and administered by the state. It's compulsory and open to everyone.
2: So you have a much more systematic

approach to education as a whole, in which you have qualifications that will take you from one step to the next, from step one to step two, from step two to step three, qualifications which you could also use to qualify yourself for other kinds of employment if you didn't want to move on to the next step. That is, you can do elementary school until the end.

0: qualifications, which you could also use to qualify yourself for other kinds of employment if you didn't want to move on to the next step. That is, you can do elementary school until the end and you leave, and that's possible, and it remains the predominant educational approach for the next decades. But you can also move up to the gymnasium, the university preparatory secondary school, if you are deemed qualified to do so. And that decision is made in the fourth year of your elementary school. Some think of that as being way too early, but that was at the time was thought that if you were going to benefit from this very intensive gymnasium secondary school approach, which was very high level, you would have to start early and your giftedness would have to be recognized early. So that's the second segment, is the so-called gymnasium, which is not automatic, not open to everyone. It's a selective approach. In the past, people who could afford it simply bought their way in, or the parents did, I mean, and that continued for a certain period of time. But in principle, it was to be a merit-based admission to the secondary school. Your giftedness had to be attested to by your elementary school teacher, and you had to pass an oral exam, or at least an interview, by the head of the gymnasium in order to be admitted. Humboldt, that was already in place in some schools. Humboldt made it more general. The next transition was from gymnasium to university. The school leaving certificate was called the Abitur at the time, and still is in Germany. In Humboldt's day, just a school leaving certificate. It said you had successfully completed your examinations that were held at the end of the gymnasium after a certain number of years. Examinations in all subjects taught in the school. There was a tremendous amount of examination pressure because it all happened in a week or two at the end. What Humboldt did was to make that a universal requirement. It hadn't been required by all gymnasia before, but now it had to be.
1: For Humboldt, elementary school is where you learn the basics. In secondary school, the gymnasium, you are slowly freed from the teacher. In short, this is where you learn how to learn on your own. And here we come to the third part of Humboldt's education system, universities. Now, there are universities in Prussia. He attended one briefly. But Humboldt wants universities to be modernized.
0: There were improvements being made in universities in the 18th century. What's new, it seems to me, is first of all just the idea of having a university in Berlin at all. Having it in this capital of the most powerful state in Germany was, until then, had not been done. So that was a major step. But the second part, and perhaps most important, was the philosophy of higher education that was to be enacted there, at least in principle. And that was not entirely clear in Humboldt's day, because the ideas that are attributed to Humboldt now were not published in his lifetime. Although it was known by word of mouth, so to speak, that he had been the man behind the founding of the University of Berlin, the idea of his actually enacting a philosophy of higher education through founding the University of Berlin is a later invention, specifically an invention of the early 20th century. And the idea of calling him the father of the modern research university is an even later invention. I don't know that Humboldt would have known what the term research university actually means. He certainly would not have, he would have been utterly astonished by the present day research university. But he did have very clear conceptions of what he thought the higher learning should consist in. They weren't published, as I said, in his lifetime, but in a sketch about the organization of the sciences in Berlin, they're stated quite clearly. A sketch was not completed, but it's so brilliant that it's been reprinted many times after it was discovered. And the briefest way of putting it is in a statement of his own in which he said, in scientific learning as a Wissenschaft, meaning scientific learning, it applies to the sciences and the humanities, done properly, it's not about learning facts and repeating them afterwards in an examination. It's about doing research together, the professor and the students doing research together with common texts and sources and materials, so that, and this is the quote that I'm now using, the students are not there for the professors and the professors are not there for the students, but both of them are there for science and scholarship. That is such a brilliant statement of his ideal that I constantly cited, even though it was not published in Humboldt's lifetime.
1: Another key element is what we now refer to as academic freedom. Humboldt writes,
2: "The idea of an academy must be noted as the highest and the last free place of science and most independent from the state."
1: Of course, that means students and professors need to be free to discuss controversial thoughts and ideas.
2: "For at the university, antagonism and friction is salutary and necessary.

0: And the collision that occurs between the teachers through their business itself can also shift their point of view involuntarily.
1: To ensure universities will grow and flourish, Humboldt argues they need to be financially independent from the state. Philip von Turk.
2: One of the things that Humboldt wanted to do was to create this new model of the university. You know, he revamped the whole primary system in line with the precepts of Pestalozzi, and he got a lot of people to help him with that. But he also reformed the university system. And one of the things that he wanted to do was to provide them, universities, you know, starting with the University of Berlin and using that as a model, with an endowment. Why? So that the university would be independent. And that was a very important concept to Humboldt, academic freedom. Again, you know, notions of freedom, development, you know, the university as a place to do new things, find out new things, research new things, without being constrained by political interests or cultural interests, academic freedom, what this was about. So he wanted them to be endowed. That meant, you know, having certain, you know, the revenues from certain properties given over to the university. So the landowners did not like this. You can understand why, because it was going to be their land. And they didn't like all of this stuff, and they didn't see a need for it. And that was what he had to contend with. And eventually, he just couldn't put up with it anymore. And so he only lasted 18 months, but he achieved an enormous amount.
1: And there are other theories for why he quit. Mitchell Ash.
3: There's a lot of different accounts that are offered for that, but the main reason I think everyone has agreed is that he applied to be granted the title of minister, and in the ideal world, to actually have his department become a new ministry of higher education, or just education in general, and that application was denied. And he felt snubbed by that, and he said, I don't need this, and he left. Goes back into the diplomatic service, serves in a number of places, but including also Rome. But his most important achievement was to then become the founder of modern language study.
1: What we now call linguistics.
3: He wrote basic texts, How to Study Language, as a research proposition, and did himself a really esoteric research on languages that hadn't been well known until that time, and became very famous for that.
1: Philip von Turk.
2: So Humboldt was a man of many interests. He spent quite a bit of time in Spain to study the Basque language. You know, Basque is a very strange language. It is unlike any other language in Europe. It's not Indo-European. It's not Semitic. It's none of these things. And that's what drew him. And he wrote a grammar, you know, Basque grammar. He himself spoke at least half a dozen European languages, German, of course, French. Everybody spoke French if you were educated. English. This was a group of people who were very impressed by Shakespeare. It was a brilliant translation of Shakespeare into German, but all of these folks could read English. Czech, Hungarian, Estonian. Estonian is also kind of a unique language. You know, it's not Slavic. He spoke all of these languages. His brother, Alexander, you know, the great scientist, spent a long time in Latin America and studying the geography and the culture. So one of the things that comes out of that is that Humboldt gets also very interested in this, and he does grammars for Native American languages and, you know, Latin American, Native American languages. He really gets into that. He gets into Sanskrit, Chinese. He studies a language in Java, you know, Java in Indonesia. He's all over the place.
0: Language is deeply entwined in the intellectual development of humanity itself. Language is, as it were, the external manifestation of the minds of peoples. Their language is their soul, and their soul is their language. It's impossible to conceive them ever sufficiently identical. The creation of language is an innate necessity of humanity. It is not a mere external vehicle designed to sustain social intercourse, but an indispensable factor for the development of human intellectual powers, culminating in the formulation of philosophical doctrine.
2: In a lot of circles, this is what he's remembered for linguistics, and like Noam Chomsky, a well-known linguistic kind of philosopher of our own time. Humboldt heavily influenced that whole tradition and by these incredible interests that he had. And this is what he pursued while he was in his retirement, so to speak. And he published his correspondence, including the correspondence with his wife, you know, where in a sort of idealized form, they talk about the nature of marriage and the role of the man and the woman and the, you know, the proper relationships and all of this kind of stuff. He was prolific. So he did a lot of stuff. Eventually, he would be afflicted with Parkinson's, and then he died. But he did an enormous amount of stuff. He was a very hardworking person. You might say that his own building was never finished. And for him, building was a lifelong project, and he would feel that that would be the case for everybody. Now, everyone should be dedicated to his own building for their entire life. And that's what he exemplified.
1: So where is Bildung today? After all, 200 years ago, it was central to Humboldt's system of education, a system we adopted. Do we care about nurturing potential, critical thinkers? Do we need them to build a better world? We ask these questions and more in part two. In the meantime, let's leave the final word to the man himself, Wilhelm von Humboldt.
4: No matter how good or great a man may be, there is yet a better and a greater man within him.

0: 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In part two, we'll look at how Humboldt's template for a public education system spread throughout the world and what happened to his core principle of Bildung. 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Technical production, Danielle Duval, Sam McNulty, and Pat Martin. Web producer, Lisa Ayuso. Acting senior producer, Lisa Godfrey. Greg Kelly is the executive producer of Ideas, and I'm Nala Ayed.
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0: Good evening. I'm Julie Buckingham checking your weather forecast for the city of Winnipeg. Tonight, more showers or thunderstorms possible. Fog patches developing, the low of 17. Tomorrow, mainly sunny and sticky, high of 27. Overnight, increasing clouds and the low 16. Saturday, clouds rolling in, slim chance of showers, risk of a thunderstorm. It'll feel like a muggy 27 degrees. Sunday, a mix of sun and clouds, another nice day on tap with a high of 25 degrees.
1: Garvey Bailey in for Tom Power. Welcome to Q. Imagine picking up a baseball bat for the very first time and hitting a home run. That's basically what Lana Condor did at one of her very first acting auditions. The role was in X-Men Apocalypse. Not bad. Lana went on to play the lead in the very popular rom-com series To All the Boys. Now she stars opposite Will Forte in the summer blockbuster Coyote vs. Acme. Lana, who was adopted from Vietnam as a baby, says she owes her success to her parents. She's here to tell us her story. Plus, Tyreek or Die makes club bangers that are inspired by everyone from Sean Desmond to Lil Wayne to Azalea Banks. He's here to share his story and unique sound.

Whether or not you believe in manifestation, there are a lot of people out there who swear by it. And the actor Lana Condor is one of them. So Lana was adopted from an orphanage in rural Vietnam and spent her formative years growing up on a quiet island just north of Seattle. Her dad also happens to be a Pulitzer Prize nominated journalist. And when she was growing up, she loved performing so much that she decided she wanted to become an actor. And that's where the manifestation

0: action part comes in. Lana visualized landing her debut role. She visualized getting the call from her agent, and then she did exactly that. She made her first film debut in X-Men Apocalypse, and then she manifested her role as the lovable lead Lara Jean in the popular rom-com film series To All the Boys. Now she's taking on a new challenge in the highly anticipated comedy Coyote vs. Acme. It's part of the Looney Tunes cinematic universe, and it blends live action with cartoons. In it, Lana Condor plays a young law intern named Paige who is trying to help Wile E. Coyote sue the Acme Corporation for selling him faulty products. Lana popped by the Q studio not too long ago to talk about it, and we ended up getting into all sorts of things, like how she'd fish for dinner as a kid. But first, I asked her what drew her to this role of Paige in Coyote vs. Acme. As you'll hear, her mom, who died a couple years ago, was a big part of it. That's where my conversation with Lana Condor begins.
1: Straight off the bat, when I got the audition, you know, at the subject line, when it said Looney Tunes.

0: iTunes. I was like...
1: You were hooked then?
0: I mean, that type of IP doesn't come along a lot.
1: Yeah.
0: And it's very rare to, you know, get, at least for me, those type of opportunities. Mm-hmm. And so I was so, so excited. Just even before reading the script, just the idea of being able to be in the Looney Tunes world was just something that like felt like... almost unattainable. Huh. And that's why I was just like, oh my God, this is a project that I have to be a part of. And my parents, they were the ones who introduced me to Looney Tunes, and they loved Looney Tunes. So they were very, very excited. They were like, oh my gosh, like, hopefully you book this. And after I had read the script, it was an instant click. Mm. That page reminded me so much of my mom. Like,
1: oh, interesting.
0: Like, yeah, my mom, she was like such an optimist, like so chatty, an eternal, like she had eternal curiosity. Mm. She had like this optimism that at times could feel almost naive, but there was something so soft and beautiful about like her hope for the future. And that's kind of how I like, when I read it, that's just, I just thought of my mom. And so I sat down with Dave, our amazing director, and, you know, I pitched him why he should hire me. And I said, like, this is my mom. This is who she is. And this is what I would bring to the table. And so I think, you know, the answer is a two part. I obviously wanted to be a part of this legendary IP, mm-hmm. but I really wanted to do it for my family. Oh. And my mom actually passed away 2 years ago. Mm-hmm. So she wasn't able to see the film, but there's a lot of like, when I watch the movie back,
1: yeah,
0: I really do see her, which mm-hmm. is like so special. She feels preserved in time. And so that's why I really love this movie, you know, aside from the fact that it's just a good movie. Yeah.
1: What a gift that is.
0: That's why I really wanted to do that.
1: That is such a gift to be able to, for your craft, the thing that you've decided to do for a living, to deliver you something in return that is so real and so
0: totally
1: deep.
0: And not at all what I thought it would do.
1: Yeah.
0: But
1: what's your mom's name?
0: Mary. Yeah.
1: Nice.
0: Yeah. But it's just so exciting. And that's why it's like, oh man, we had to wait for so long. But now that we're finally here, oh my God, what a sigh of relief.
1: It's here. I've heard you also being inspired by Wile E. Coyote himself, who I should remind people, Wile E. is out here trying to capture the Roadrunner for food. To eat the Roadrunner. But more importantly, Wile E. is always failing at it consistently. So what is it about Wile E. Coyote that you feel connected to or inspired by?
0: Yeah, inspired by, I think, is more of it. It's his, he just will get up and try again, even after so much failure. And also failure that is like detrimental to his physical and mental health.
1: Yes.
0: Like he got nuked. You know what I mean? So yeah, but he wakes up every day and he thinks, hey, maybe today's the day that I'm going to get my goal.
1: Yeah.
0: And that is so inspiring. There's so many times in my, I try, and I'm a pretty optimistic person, and I try, and you know, I was raised that way, and I try and follow that. But like, God, there are some days, man, where you're just like, how am I going to get up and like grind and chase my dreams? And I love my dreams and I want my dreams, but there are just days where you're like, oh man, this is a tough one. And Coyote, he wakes up and he might be tired, but he's like, screw it, and goes full force with the day. And tries different ways too. Like he's, and you know, the famous quote, like, what is it? Like you do something, if you do something over and over, expect different results, you're insane or something like that. Yeah. But it's like, I kind of think it's great. I'm like, go Wile E. So he totally inspires me to just keep trying and

0: not give up. Yeah. And I like it. I like to say that the fans that really got this movie made released.
1: Yeah.
0: I like to say that they are our Wiley.
1: They really are.
0: Yeah.
1: They really are. I want to go back to your childhood.
0: Okay.
1: A little bit. So you were born in Vietnam.
0: Mm-hmm.
1: Could you paint me a picture of what life was like growing up in that, a really interesting place?
0: Yeah.
1: Is Whidbey Island. Tell me about it.
0: God, it was the best. Whidbey Island is a farm island. Mm-hmm. It's in the Pacific Northwest. It's in the, it's about 30 minutes like outside of Seattle by ferry.
1: Okay.
0: So we're talking small island in the middle of nowhere, incredibly rural, like the definition of rural. And my dad, we were living in Chicago prior, and my dad, I think he just like, he was like, wait, let's just slow down.
1: Hmm.
0: Let's just like raise our kids as kids and like have them play in the dirt and climb trees and, you know, muck horse stalls and, you know, just be more in nature, I think. And so he moved us. And I think my mom's side of the family was like, you're insane. You're going to an island in the middle of nowhere. That's crazy. But I spent 6 years of my formative childhood there, and it was the greatest, to this day, I think it was the greatest time of my life. It was so slow.
1: Mm-hmm.
0: It was so peaceful. Oh my God. We would throw crab pots into the water off the dock before going to school. And then after school, we'd go back to our crab pots. We'd take the crabs. We'd go home. My mom would boil them up. We would literally, sometimes we'd just be like, you want to just go to the beach and fish for salmon?
1: Huh.
0: We would fish, get a fish, eat it. Like, it was very, very, I think, wholesome.
1: Yeah.
0: Sea to table.
1: Yeah, sure. That
0: energy.
1: Is like sea to table before people thought it was a trendy thing. Like, that is a real thing. You know, I read about your ballet career.
0: Yeah.
1: As a kid, that you were really into ballet. And, you know, and at the same time, you're, you know, like you had this life of fishing for dinner for the family. But it sounds like your parents supported you in whatever it was you wanted to kind of throw yourself into, helping you to pursue whatever you wanted to pursue. Can you tell me about that? Is that that's what it looks like on paper?
0: Totally.
1: Is that how it was?
0: Oh my God. Yes. I mean, I think that's what, like, my dad, his mantra in life is, the way that he raised me was, greatness is coming.
1: Yeah.
0: And so and that can be kind of a double-edged sword, because you're like, sometimes I'll find myself like being like, oh man, is it ever going to be enough? Like, is greatness just around the corner, right when and so then maybe I don't see that maybe what I'm doing right now is great, because I'm like, oh, maybe something better is up on the way. But I bring that up because for my family, greatness meant anything in any occupation, in any capacity, whether it is in, you know, being in movies, or simply, have you found your happiness? Are you happy? 'Cause then that would be great too. So like, yeah, they supported me in everything. You know, they challenged me, and there was always times where I really wanted to quit so many different things. And they pushed me and gave me honestly the best childhood I could have ever asked for.
1: Yeah.
0: Yeah. Yeah. Especially from where I came from. Like, I'm from Vietnam. I'm adopted from Vietnam, and I was from a very rural, rural part of Vietnam too. And my parents had, they'd actually gone all through China to try and find their babies, and that didn't work. So they went to Vietnam and changed my life, obviously.
1: Yeah.
0: But yeah, I love them, and every part of who I am is
1: that.
0: Yeah.
1: Of course. I'm Garvey Bailey. You're listening to Q, and you're in the middle of my conversation with American actor Lana Condor. Lana stars in the new Looney Tunes movie Coyote vs. Acme, and we've been talking about how her parents inspire her as an artist. Lana was adopted from rural Vietnam by an American couple. They encouraged her to try

0: easy in the dance community to have, you know, certain, like, you know, some body dysmorphia and some, you know, it's really hard. You stare, you're, you know, leotard tight all day long, staring at yourself in a mirror for 8 hours straight, you know? So I think I was starting to kind of get a little bit of that, and the dancing of it and that joy kind of was going away, but I still wanted to perform. And then I realized, I was like, oh my God, like I can still perform. And now, oh my God, now the fact that I was a dancer has helped me in my job more than anything, because the physicality is just everything. And I do a lot of action. And so that really, really, my ballet background really helps the action. Mm-hmm. But like, I think I just realized, oh my God, I can still entertain people, and I can like use my words instead of just my body.
1: But look, you start acting and literally within a few auditions, you land your very first role, which also happens to be in a major franchise, the X-Men franchise. How does getting a call like that, how does at that point in your career, like, what are you thinking?
0: Career, by the way. There's no career.
1: Yeah, exactly. Exactly. Like, what? I just wonder that initial feeling, what that must have been like to get that call. It's like, guess what?
0: It's the life that you kind of mapped out for yourself.
1: Right.
0: Is going to be different, potentially. You know what? So I was auditioning for X-Men Apocalypse the first semester of my senior year. Mm-hmm. And I was not telling my school, because I was having to leave school a lot to do these auditions, to do these callbacks, to do these, you know, sessions. And so I, for 3 months, I think I was auditioning for them, for X-Men. And for 3 months straight, every night before I went to bed, I literally visualized, like, feeling the phone in my, you know, pocket vibrating and picking it up and it being my team. And I visualized hearing them say, Lana, you did it. You booked it. And I swear to God, I visualized that every single night for the 3 months that I was waiting. Mm. And I was in math class, and I feel my phone buzzing, and you know, who's calling you unless it's your parents, or my secret agent.
1: Yeah.
0: And I felt my phone buzzing, and I excused myself and I went to the bathroom and I picked it up. I said, hello. And it was my agent, my manager. And they were like, are you alone? And I was like, no, I'm around every single person I know. I'm at school. And they were like, okay, well, you have to go somewhere private. And so I was just like, okay. And I just walked off campus. Uh-huh. I just walked off. I was like, I just knew. So I walked off campus and they said, Lana, you booked it, but you cannot tell a single soul until the press release comes out, but you booked it. And I, like, I know this sounds crazy. I mean, I fell to the floor. I was like freaking out, but I also kind of knew it.
1: Yeah.
0: I just knew it. Like, I attest that sort of mentality also to my parents.
1: Yeah.
0: But and then I went back into the math class and I didn't say a word. And I kept that secret for about like a month and a half. And then I was on a senior retreat and the press release came out and all my friends saw it on their phones. They didn't even know I was auditioning at the time.
1: Mm.
0: So they saw and then I left school very quickly after and went to go film. And never look back.
1: And off you go. Just like that. Off you go. And then after X-Men, you take on the role of Lara Jean.
0: Yeah.
1: In the hugely popular teen rom-com trilogy, To All the Boys I've Loved Before. And at this time, the series was getting attention for being considered the first mainstream teen romance to feature an Asian American lead. When you're working on it, did you feel the sort of pressure that comes with being the first of anything? Did it feel like pressure to you?
0: I had no idea.
1: Okay.
0: That's the truth.
1: You were just doing it.
0: The first film, I had absolutely no idea that I was potentially the first Asian American female lead of a rom-com. Like, I it didn't even

0: I mean, I guess, okay, so obviously what crossed my mind was that, and why I wanted to do Tall Boys so badly, one of the many reasons, is at the time, rom-coms didn't come to women that look like me.
1: Right.
0: You know, especially, okay, let me caveat that with, the lead of a rom-com doesn't come to women like me. I will get cast as the best friend till the day is done. Mm-hmm. But like, you know, I don't get those leads. So I remember when I got, oh, I was on an airplane and I thought to myself, what do I want to do next? Mm. And I was like, I'm going to do a rom-com. And I literally, it was like, I just manifest. I was like, come on. But I saw Tall the Boys I Loved Before, the audition come into my email again. And I it had nothing to do with being the first. It was just genuinely like, oh my God, there is a rom-com in my inbox and they're asking me to audition for the lead. Done.
1: I want to just bring it back to the film for a moment.
0: Sure, yeah.
1: As I say goodbye to you, which is so sad because I could ask you a million questions. Paige is a character in Coyote versus Acme who is, I feel like she's a lot like you. You say that she's like your mom, but I get this thing that Paige is a lot like you. Driven, doesn't take no for an answer, pushes as hard as she can. How much of Lana did you bring to Paige?
0: The not taking no for an answer is a real thing.
1: 100% you.
0: It's really 100% me. I am, well, here's the thing. I'm a Taurus. So my first quality is stubborn. Yeah. And so I think that something about Paige that's just so great is like, you know, some might call her stubborn, but like I think stubbornness can sometimes have like a negative connotation, right? But I also think like you can use your stubbornness as power. And I think in many ways, like, the stubbornness is very Lana. This, every time you say no, I'll be like, okay, let's talk this through. But yes, here's why, you know? And so maybe that, like, that kind of, yeah, just the stubbornness is probably me. Yeah, it's all me.
1: It's all you. Well, I want to thank you for bringing Paige to the screen because she is a delight. The movie is a delight. You are a delight.
0: You're a delight. Are you kidding me?
1: You're a delight. Thank you so much for being here. It's been a lot of fun.
0: Thank you for this conversation. You're awesome.
1: That was American actor Lana Condor. She stars in the new Looney Tunes movie, Coyote versus Acme.
2: Hey, this is Nile Rodgers from the group Chic.

to play some new music for you right now. Ruby Waters is a singer-songwriter from Shelburne, Ontario. She started busking and performing in bars when she was only 13 years old. Don't tell the cops. And since then, she's had quite a bit of success. She's played the biggest stages in Canada, was nominated for a Juno a few years ago. Ruby is highly considered an artist to watch. Her name often shows up on many of the best of lists that you might have seen floating around. She's got new music out. It's called Get a Grip, and this is how it goes.

You know, every musician that I've ever had the pleasure of talking to always mentions a crossroad. You know, we all have them. A time when you're heading in one direction and boom, you decide to change course. Maybe you remember when Alanis Morissette went from pop princess to a rock icon. That's the story of Tyreek or Die. He grew up in Scarborough, surrounded by his boys and surrounded by hip hop. But at home, he was listening to everything from pop star Sean Desmond to rapper Lil Wayne to Michael Jackson. Now, those diverse influences stuck. And then he heard Azalea Banks, who, if you know her music, she mixes rap with electronics. Her sound is raw and it's pretty edgy. And Tyreek realized that he could make any kind of music he wanted on his own terms. As an adult, he became immersed in Toronto's underground rave culture. He began to blend rap and electronic influences to create something unique. This is what it sounds like now.

0: night with DT.
1: Tyreek or Die joined me in studio to talk about growing up in the projects in Scarborough and share his story and music. Here's our conversation. Tyreek or Die, welcome to Q.
2: What's good? That was a cool intro.
1: Did you enjoy it?
2: Yeah, I like that. That was like super cool.
1: Oh, man. I have to congratulate you on the new EP.
2: Thank you.
1: A handful of lovely, lovely tunes.
2: Thank you.
1: I wonder what it's like to hear some of the music once it's out of your hands and heading out into the world. What's that like?
2: That's a great question. One, it's a great feeling, because it's like you're seeing an idea that started from your brain turn to this thing that you could hear and vibe to. When you see other people vibe to that, it's like, whoa, this is crazy.
1: Yeah.
2: The fact that, we have so much people, different people vibing with this, and we're connecting and bringing so much people together, that is a over-the-top feeling that, when you're in the booth just creating, or at least me, I'm not really thinking about that yet,
1: Yeah.
2: So, yeah, it's a very beautiful feeling, sometimes overwhelming. A good overwhelming feeling, but still overwhelming, it's a very cool feeling, and I just love the fact that it connects with a lot of people.
1: I like that too. I want to take you back to Scarborough for a minute, because the music people are hearing from you at clubs these days is very different from the way you started out. I want you to take me back to where you grew up, which is Galloway.
2: Mm-hmm.
1: Not just Scarborough, but Galloway. Let's be specific, right?
2: The G-Way, yeah.
1: What kind of music were you listening to back then?
2: I was okay listening to a lot of pop or a lot of

0: the indie rock stuff. And my mom's was playing like Michael Heavy in the crib. A lot of Usher.
1: Nice.
0: You know, so I grew up listening to a lot of pop stuff when I wasn't around my friends. But obviously around the dogs, like that's what I'm listening to, like the Wheezy, the Goose.

0: for anything that was on 106.
1: Yeah.
0: You know what I mean? But, nah, shout out Much Music back in the day. They had a couple of tracks, some Canadian tracks, like, what was that? It's the pop guy. It's not Shawn Mendes.
1: Shawn Desmond?
0: Shawn Desmond. Whoa. Shawn Desmond went platinum in the crib.
1: Yeah, Shawn Desmond was massive.
0: Yeah, he was
1: still
0: sick.
1: Yeah.
0: Florida and like the Pitbulls, they went platinum in my iPod headphones, but like only me. I'm not telling nobody that I'm gonna say
1: right. Well, because at the time you're also rapping with a group of 11 other guys. You called yourselves Great Minds.
0: Yeah, GM.
1: Can you just explain, like, when I saw that, I was like, I was kind of picturing kind of a Wu-Tang kind of vibe. Can you explain to me how it would work with 11 guys?
0: So, like, I could say, like, think of us, like, as a writing hub or a
1: collective kind of thing?
0: Yes, you know, we would link up under one roof and just bounce ideas off of each other, you know, whether it's just freestyling or like writing songs as, you know, like a group, or like some of us would be writing and other people would be recording, other people would be playing games, you know, again, just like a hub space. Mm-hmm. So with that, like, we ended up just creating so much different or so much art that we were able to build our first EP or our first mixtape.
1: Okay.
0: And
1: would you rap on the same tracks, like, all together, or it would be just different?
0: Like, sometimes we had, like, I don't think we ever had the full 11.
1: Okay.
0: Right? But okay. Very similar to Wu-Tang, though, where it was, like, sometimes we'd have, like, four members on one song. Mm-hmm. Then we'll have, like, three members, or, like, then we'll have, like, two other guys on there, you know, like.
1: So it sounds to me like it was a real learning experience.
0: Heck yeah. Heck yeah.
1: So eventually you start doing your own thing, though.
0: Power goes.
1: I mean, like, going from, you know, your collective to it's just you. So you did, like, this interesting turn where you start blending rap with, like, more electronic influences. Uh-huh. Can you tell me about how and when you got started thinking about mixing these things together?
0: I love this story. So remember earlier, I mentioned, like, I was listening to, like, a bunch of pop, mm-hmm. you know, but it didn't really, like, click to me until I heard this girl named Azealia Banks.
1: Oh, yes.
0: Yeah. I remember she had a song called Licorice that I seen on Much Music. And I'll never forget, she used or she sampled a Nicki Minaj flow over this house beat. And I was like, no way we can do that. I heard that and I was like, whoa, I did not know we could do that. And that's a black woman too, so I'll never forget that moment. It struck a spark, or like it lit a spark in my brain, but I didn't act on it yet. Years go by, my dog Ace, mm-hmm. Aaron, who was also part of GM, mm-hmm. but he's one of the first members that said, guys, I'm just going to be a producer. Shout out my boy Ace God. He's still producing and DJing. He's really my DJ to this day. Early, he hits me and he goes, yo, I'm going to start making house music. Hmm. Right? Imagine a guy who goes from rapping on dance beat or rapping on hip hop beats and all that is now making house beats, you know, and that to me was, like, again, the Azealia Banks moment. I was like, yeah. Whoa.
1: Now, I'm wondering about this new culture now that you're a part of.

0: part of.
1: Yeah.
0: And what it felt like to walk into this different world that's very different from the way that you were rolling before as a musician.
1: Yeah.
0: Were there preconceived notions about what it was going to be like to be in this underground culture now? This culture of, you know, whatever you want to call it, rave culture, underground club culture. Did you feel any misgivings about entering into that world completely?
1: Yeah, at first I didn't know that it existed, you know, coming from like the hip hop space, which is like pretty different.
0: Mm-hmm.
1: Than the rave scene in Toronto, you know? So, but again, like the rave scene accepted me with open arms.
0: Right.
1: To the point where it's like, yeah, like we started throwing our own raves, you know? We started giving back to the rave community, doing free events. Just little things here and there, which to me is like a thank you. Cause, mm-hmm. This is, to me, like one of the most beautiful underground scenes.
0: I want to play some music now.
1: Yeah.
0: You have a new single.
1: Uh-huh.
0: It's called Chanel the new project. This feels electric. The song has such a great energy.
1: Thank you.
0: What do you remember about making that song?
1: I was in the studio, me, John, and AO Beats. Funny enough, first move, one thing I always do.

0: in every session is I put on like a fashion show in the background, you know what I mean, just so I can get like some inspo, because I make music, I call myself like fashion house sometimes, okay. You know what I mean, like you can do a little model walk to my music,
1: right,
0: so yeah, I put on a little fashion show in the background. Shout out my boy Dom Diaz, who put me on that idea. Yeah, I have that going in the background, but this particular session we had the Chanel show.
1: Oh, okay. Yeah.
0: And literally, I'm watching the girl rock Chanel go down the stairs, or the model. I'm like, that girl rock Chanel. And like, what I do before I go on the mic, I would record like a little freestyle demo with my voice memos.
1: Okay.
0: Right? So I remember like the first thing I said was, that girl rock Chanel. Right? So that's how I got that first little bar. But from there, I was like, yo, I want to make a song now where like I'm shouting out all the popular brands, you know, like what brand, like, you know, like what are the lit girls wearing right now, or the hot girls wearing, you know? So, and I was like, okay, we got Chanel, we got Louis, mm-hmm. we got Chrome Heart on her booty. Okay, you know what? We're cooking right now.
1: And then next thing you know,
0: this is a song, right? Going back to what we said earlier.
1: I love it. Yeah. Okay, this is what I want you to do for me.
0: What?
1: Can you just introduce yourself and introduce the song?
0: Hi, my name is Tariq Kadai, and you are about to enjoy

0: Yes, Tyreek or Die with Chanel. His latest EP, This Feels Electric, is available on all streaming platforms.
1: Okay, this is Sonny Rollins, the jazz musician, and I'm talking to Tom on Q, and we're having a great moment here together. And that's Q. Thank you.
0: You know, for a certain generation of Canadians and people around the world, the following clip might bring back some core memories.
2: Gavin, here's a casserole.
3: Why? Because you don't know how to communicate with me? Because my mom is dad?
2: Something like that.
3: Mosquitoes only live for one day, you know. So if they skip breakfast, I guess they had a bad childhood. If death is the great teacher, what about my science teacher, Mr. Gorgonchuk? Who, when you leave the fan on, his ears whistle.
0: That's a bit of Bruce McCullough from his groundbreaking sketch comedy series, Kids in the

0: Hall. In that clip, he's playing the precocious and verbose kid, Gavin. Just one of the many characters that helped cement the kids and Bruce as one of our country's most celebrated comedic performers. And while Bruce's career evolved over the years to more work behind the camera, directing episodes of shows like Schitt's Creek, Saturday Night Live, Brooklyn Nine-Nine, Trailer Park Boys, and Tall Boys, well, you can find him right now back on stage. This time it's for his one-man play, Dark Purple Slice, which is a musical comedic journey into the darker side of life. Bruce spoke with guest host Talia Schlanger about the play and how there's a lot more to it than a stage show. It's also an overview of the story of his life. Here's a bit of their chat.
1: I am a real humanist, mm-hmm. and I always have been. And people always think I'm this dark little effer. But like, you know, and I like I tell a thing in my show, which is true, which is everything in my show is true, which is I saw a woman once in red glasses get splashed by a bus. And she said to no one in particular, but it's my birthday. And I say, I think about that every day because it crushes me. And so those sorts of things, they crush me. Like I'll be watching a commercial and I'll start crying or, you know, there's a couple stores that we go by that no one ever goes into, and my son and I, and I won't say the name of them, mm-hmm. but we talk about it every day and they say, Dad, give it a rest. I'm sure they're okay. So like the little injustices that we all go through and our loneliness, it's, you know, there's a line from my show that people respond to, which is, ever get so lonely that you go to the dentist just to be touched? And that ain't a joke. That's just an observation. Yeah. But why is that like the biggest laugh in the show? Because we're all so hurt and wounded and we need each other and we love each other. That's what the show's about.
2: And just looking for connection, oh, right?
1: Without question.
2: Yeah. You just called yourself a dark little effer. So those are not my words. But I want to go back to when you were like a little dark little effer. Yeah. Is there a moment in your life or like a movie or a person that you can remember first hooking you into this sort of dark humor or the little peculiarities of life?
1: Well, my dad was pretty, you know, he was pretty dark and he would say dark things and he was a terrible alcoholic, right, as they all are. No, some are good at it, I suppose. No, I just remember getting laughs with dark humor early on.
2: Yeah.
1: And then I remember once saying, at school, it's like, can I have an extra sandwich? Do you know that my mom left me? which is true. My mom left when I was seven. This is the old days. This is the early 70s or late 60s. I wasn't allowed to have a picture of her or talk about her. So I would process my grief by making a joke about, can I have an extra sandwich?
2: My mom left me.
1: Yeah.
2: So. Oh my God. As a kid, were you disturbed by that? Or were you sort of like, okay, I got to get through this. So I'm just going to be funny about it.
1: I don't know. Like it was a time no one ever checked in on kids.
2: Yeah.
1: And to be quite frank, like I used to put myself to sleep by banging my head on the headboard of my bed. And I look back on it now and say, wow, that kid, first of all, is probably autistic. Like I have ADHD, the worst,
2: sure,
1: which is why I get so much done. But no, it was, I had a terrible childhood, as did most of the kids in the hall. Mine was, I think, the worst. Well, Kevin McDonald's was pretty bad. His dad would tell him, you'll never amount to anything, that kind of stuff.
2: Have you guys ever ranked it, like gotten in an order of who had the worst childhood?
1: Yeah, I think his was the worst, okay. And Mark's was the best because his dad was a diplomat and they had money.
2: How's he even funny?
1: I don't even know how he's funny, okay. But he's the best, yeah.
2: That's true. So by banging your head against the wall to go to sleep, or the headboard, to go to sleep, just to like soothe yourself or to
1: yeah, I guess
2: out,
1: so. I guess so. Yeah. And why didn't no one ever ask me what's that banging coming from my son's room?
2: Truly.
1: Yeah.
2: Everything okay in there?
1: Yeah.
2: Wow. This is connected, I think, in many ways to your work on Kids in the Hall. And I want to play a clip from the show if I can.
1: Would you please, huh?
3: Bruce has something that he'd like to say to everyone. Go ahead, Bruce. Hi. Go on, Bruce. Hi.
4: Just do it, Bruce. Come on.
3: Okay, ask me.
4: Well, I would like to.
3: Yeah,
4: I'll
3: just do it. Fine.
4: I'll do it. Just go.
3: Dave Foley, ladies and gentlemen.
4: Just do it, Bruce. Just, you're wasting a lot of time. Bruce McCullough would like to say, Bruce, please.
3: I'm sorry I caused all that cancer.

0: Yeah.
1: See, we had said I was the cause, that we knew it caused cancer in a writing session that came up.
0: Oh, really? Yeah. Is that how it happened?
1: That's how that, well, no, that's how, that was the setup for that.
0: Right. So this is the setup that we see. Then you come out, you apologize for causing cancer. Some people laugh.
1: Yeah.
0: What is it about a joke like that that you think not only appeals to kids in the hall, but to wider audiences?
1: Well, because everybody knows somebody who has had cancer. Mm-hmm. And, you know, the best part of that is I throw away check your spleen, Dave, as I leave the stage. But because I think we all do it, you know. And I also, you know, I sort of perhaps famously did a character called Cancer Boy.
0: Right.
1: You know, oh, my marrow is low. There's no hope for me. As we're going to do a Brain Candy reunion reading in San Francisco tomorrow. I think because people have to get through these terrible things, and I think it helps.
0: Yeah.
1: And like I love my cancer boy, and you know, so I'm not doing it to be cruel. I'm doing it those poor cancer kids. I can't, you know, I love them all.
0: Yeah.
1: You know, and so I think that's why I do it. And I've heard from people who've had cancer, or their children have had cancer, that they love that, that they can laugh at this dark thing that they're going through.
0: Because you have to. You referenced Brain Candy. That's what Cancer Boy is a character from that film. And sort of famously had like a mixed reaction where some audiences and even some movie executives were really bothered by this character. What do people miss about the joke when they have a reaction like that?
1: I think they just recoil because they think and this is the point of my show, I'm not making fun of cancer boys. I'm partnering with them. I'm trying to get us through it. And the thing that the best part of me doing Cancer Boy was, I remember talking to an executive who wanted to cut it, who had put some money into the film. And I talked to him for about an hour, and I was like sweating and everything. And I said, this has to be in because my mom died of cancer. And of course, my mom did not die of cancer. She had 7 heart attacks and lived into her mid-80s. So I lied to get it into the film. And I'm saying to all you young artists, if you have to lie, do it.
2: 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You can hear the full combo on our podcast feed right now. It's Q with Tom Power. Bruce is on tour with his one-man show, Dark Purple Slice. 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

We've got time for one more song before we get out of here today. Nameless Friends are a band based in Toronto, and as their name suggests, every band member performs under a pseudonym, like bassist number 5, drummer number 7, guitarist number 3, and so on and so on. 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This is one of their songs. It's called Clara.

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And that is it for Q today. Tomorrow on the show, Emmy Award-winning actor and writer Bob Odenkirk. You might know him from Better Call Saul or Breaking Bad. Well, he plays a small-town sheriff who discovers a big secret about the town in his latest film, Normal. Bob Odenkirk will be here to talk about being an action star in your 60s and how rich...

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2: I'm Paul Hunter. Some experts say the controversy around renaming Lake Ontario is overshadowing real concerns about the future of the Great Lakes. We'll talk about the impact of the Trump administration on water quality and Canada's water sovereignty coming up on the current review.
3: From CBC News, the world is selling. I'm Neil Kumar. Toronto and southwestern Ontario are recovering from a series of fierce thunderstorms on Wednesday. They caused massive flooding, wind damage, and knocked out power to tens of thousands. Sheehan Desjardins has more.
4: Cleanup crews in Toronto facing days of work this week. The storm toppled trees onto cars and houses, ripping up gas lines and downing power lines.
5: I've never experienced this before.
4: Roberta Gray has lived in the area for some 50 years. Her house is okay, but her neighbor's property covered in downed trees.
5: I saw the tree had come down and the pole and everything.
4: Toronto Fire Chief Jim Jessup says they responded to nearly 1,500 calls in 24 hours.
6: That is the second largest call volume day in the history of Toronto Fire Service.
4: Including water rescues and even workers trapped on scaffolding. One Environment Canada climatologist is calling it Ontario's worst storm of the summer. The GTA, it's bullseye. Sheehan Desjardins, CBC News, Toronto.
3: In Ontario, voters went to the polls with three by-elections on Wednesday, and the results from the CBC Decision Desk show that the PCs will hold York, Simcoe, and Hamilton East Stoney Creek, while the NDP will hang on to Scarborough Southwest. Ontario Premier Doug Ford called the three by-elections in early August after three MPPs stepped down.
7: Under Carolyn Findlay's leadership.
3: The BC Conservative Party appears to be bleeding members. Nine MLAs have quit caucus in the past 3 weeks, citing concerns about the direction that new leader Carolyn Findlay is taking with the party. Tanya Fletcher reports.
7: Under Carolyn Findlay's leadership, I couldn't continue.
8: In a wave of departures, MLA Donegal Wilson announcing yesterday she's joining the exodus out of the BC Conservative caucus.
7: I couldn't look British Columbians in the eye and say, yes, I support this leader.
8: Hours later, another.
9: Well, everything just kind of came to a head over the last couple of days.
8: MLA Scott McInnes, now the ninth MLA to quit in the past 19 days. Hamish Telford is a political scientist with the University of the Fraser Valley.
10: She wants to have a more ideologically pure conservative party. The more liberal-minded members of our caucus are leaving.
11: I don't know what's happening with the conservatives.
8: The party's implosion is good news for Premier David Eby, who just months ago was grappling with a plummeting approval rating. When asked today whether his NDP government is considering calling an election.
11: It's an incredibly volatile time. I won't rule anything out.
8: Tanya Fletcher, CBC News, Vancouver.
3: U.S. Vice President J.D. Vance answered questions at the White House on Wednesday. It was the first time in more than a month. Affordability and gas prices were among the topics, but questions about Iran dominated. Vance was asked if the U.S. war with Iran would be over by the midterm elections in November.
12: I wouldn't call it a war. Right now, there is no active shooting. I recognize there have been places where this has flared up. You're asking me a question like, when will the Iranians stop shooting at ships? I think the reality is, I don't know the answer to that question. You'd have to ask the Iranians.
3: Vance was also asked about reports of a U.S. missile strike killing four civilians at a wedding in Iran on Tuesday. The vice president says U.S. officials are investigating but question the accuracy of Iranian state media.

0: A leader in the fight for women's rights, Gloria Steinem, has died. The former journalist wrote about feminist issues starting in the 1960s and eventually co-founding Ms. Magazine. She talked about her reporting in this clip from a 1968 CBC interview.
1: I suppose I'm a product of my time and perhaps just conveniently ahead or to one side of it so that it makes it easy to write. But it's important now to know things. You have to push your intelligence as far as it will go, but it's more important to understand things.
0: Steinem also helped launch groups advocating for women's rights. She also assisted in the formation of Take Our Daughters to Work Day in Ottawa.
2: Okay, here comes the money.
0: That's Tiff Macklem, the governor of the Bank of Canada, unveiling the new $20 bill. It's the first one with an image of King Charles. And that is The World This Hour. For CBC News, I'm Neil Kumar.
3: Good evening, I'm Julie Buckingham, checking your weather forecast for the city of Winnipeg. Tonight, more showers or thunderstorms possible, fog patches developing, the low of 17. Tomorrow, mainly sunny and sticky, high of 27. Overnight, increasing clouds and the low 16. Saturday, clouds rolling in, slim chance of showers, risk of a thunderstorm. It'll feel like a muggy 27 degrees. Sunday, a mix of sun and clouds, another nice day on tap with a high of 25 degrees.
4: Hello, I'm Paul Hunter, and this is The Current Review on CBC Radio 1. Coming up, the future of the Great Lakes. We'll talk about the impact of the Trump administration on water quality and what the Lake Ontario fight reveals about Canada's water security and sovereignty. Then, the fourth episode of the CBC podcast Dirtbag Climber. But we begin with Canada's ER crisis. If you've had to spend any time in an emergency room this summer, I'm going to guess you had a long wait. Summer used to be a time when ER staff got a little bit of a break with fewer patients with colds and flus to care for, but not this summer. ER staff across the country are reporting flu season levels of illness and warning about system collapse. It's a reality that has ER doctors calling once again for significant changes. I've got two of those physicians with me now. Dr. Noam Cates is a staff emergency physician at St. Boniface Hospital in Winnipeg. Dr. Brittany Ellis is an emergency room physician in Saskatoon and a representative of the Canadian Association of Emergency Physicians. Dr. Cates, I'll begin with you, if you don't mind. I mean, describe it for me. What's the summer been like in your ER?
5: I think to sum it up, I would say relentless. And I wouldn't say that this is a new feeling that we've been experiencing. I think that this has been the standard that we see, at least within the emergency departments in Manitoba, for months, if not years at this point. So it's been a struggle.
4: So what kind of waits are we talking about, what the waits that patients have been dealing with?
5: Routinely, we see 15-hour waits in Winnipeg at the center that I work. So that's a standard day for us when you come. And I would say that that's been ongoing for about months at this point.
4: Routinely? That's
5: routinely.
4: I can hear the frustration in your voice. I mean, you know, in this country, we often try to, you know, sometimes it seems like things are being overstated, but is it fair to say that the system is close to collapse? Is that an overstatement?
5: Well, I think first and foremost, it's important to say that when Canadians across the board access care, when they're able to get access to that care, I believe that that care is exceptional. I think if the system was functioning, we wouldn't be having this conversation now. So when we talk about close to collapse, I think that the fact that across the country we're seeing the general feeling of struggle that we are all experiencing, that the current system as it stands is not functioning in the way that represents the health equity that we all expect in Canada.
4: You've also said, I think you told the Globe and Mail that this is the end, this is a quote, I think, from you, this is the end state of what people have been warning everybody about for years. You stand by that?
5: Absolutely.

0: Absolutely, right? And I believe that this is not a surprise. Since I entered into medicine, I started med school in 2008, we've been talking about this silver tsunami, or however you would like to term it, but we know we've had an aging population that's been coming for some time. And not only are we seeing people who are living longer, but we're seeing people with multiple illnesses who are sicker when they present. And often people who live longer require living facilities when they're no longer able to live independently. And I don't believe that the planning met the need based on that aging population and complexity of illness.
1: Dr. Ellis, from your perspective in Saskatoon, what's the summer been like in the ER where you work?
2: I think I can just reflect back what Dr. Cates is saying, both, you know, in Saskatchewan, but also just nationally. What we're hearing is that, you know, hallways remain to be full. We're not getting that normal reprieve that we sometimes get over the summers, that patients are waiting extremely long times. There's no privacy. You know, we're having to patrol our waiting room boards, trying to find the sickest patients all the time, which adds up. It adds up to frustrated patients. It adds up to difficulties with maintaining staffing, both as physicians, nursing, healthcare aides, all the important people that work in emergency departments. And, you know, I kind of atone it to the statement that it feels like death by a thousand paper cuts sometimes. You know, there's so many small things going on that are leading to really, really big and important outcomes for our patients, for our healthcare system, and for our providers.
1: And I do think it's important. I think Dr. Cates made the point that the care is good once you get it, but it's that wait, right? So Dr. Ellis, I mean, can you put a number on it? What kind of wait times are you seeing for patients?
2: You know, I think it's important to highlight that patients wait a variety of times. You know, we do occasionally see patients waiting 8, 10, 12 hours, potentially not quite to the extreme that Dr. Cates is describing, but you know, these are patients who haven't been properly assessed, who we don't know what is going on. We don't know if they are going to be the next one to experience a really bad outcome like collapsing or even death. And so it's not just about the individual wait times. It's about, you know, the risk that's going on in those waiting rooms and how we're trying to manage.

0: coming back to the emergency department. So just like when we talk about overcrowding in the emergency departments and patients not being able to move from our departments into inpatient beds, the same kind of reasons are contributing to patients coming to our departments in the first place. And that has to do with the entire system of care, with access to primary care in a time-efficient manner, with access to home care, with access for older adults who require long-term care to have access to long-term care. So without all of these systems and more coming together, the one point in the one place that is always open is the emergency department. And so patients will find their way there.
1: Dr. Kitts?
2: Yeah, I think Dr. Ellis has sort of hit the nail on the head here. But the important point is the emergency department's dysfunction across the board is a representation of a systems problem. So rather than focusing on the emergency department as the fix, I believe that focusing more on the downstream issues that are leading to the dysfunction that we experience is the most important thing. And one of the best ways that I think it was ever put to me is when your sink is clogged, the answer isn't building a bigger sink. And I think a lot of the solutions that have been focused on to this point are focusing on how are we going to make the emergency department hold more patients or function more optimally. But the reality is it's just getting patients out of the emergency department so we can actually see these, what we call undifferentiated patients. Meaning if somebody comes in with chest pain, we don't know if they've come in with a pulled muscle or if they're coming in with a life-threatening problem like a heart attack or tearing of the big arteries like an aortic dissection, which is time-sensitive and life-threatening. So like Dr. Ellis has said, you know, we are constantly just looking for the needle in the haystack. The problem is even if we discover them, it's hard to find a place where we can actually provide that care to them.
1: I mean, I got to say, you both sound, I don't know, I mean, not defeated, but beaten down by all this. There's a kind of a forlornness, if that's a word, in your voices, it seems to me, as a result of what you're encountering all the time. Dr. Kitts, I wonder, is there a moment or an incident particular that stays with you from this summer?
2: I don't think that there is one moment because they all blend together, and the challenges that we face seem to be constant. And I think the term that's more important than defeated is demoralized. Mm. And we see that amongst majority of our colleagues at this point, which was reflected in a recent study that showed, you know, 1 out of 10 emergency physicians in this country has left emergency medicine. And that's not a choice I think anybody has made easily at all. I think we all love this job and we believe in our system and we enjoy providing care to our patients, and that's meaningful to all of us. And when you're not able to provide that care, that's when you experience things like moral injury. And when that happens on a daily basis, it becomes harder and harder to actually function as a physician that's providing the care optimally that we all believe we should provide to our patients. So that's what becomes harder and harder as a sustainability element to keep doing the profession that we all love.
1: Dr. Ellis, how do you feel? I mean, on that, have you been able, in your view, to provide the care you want to provide for your patients?
0: You know, I would have to say no. And I think that that's a really important point. I think the thing that Dr. Kitts is trying to highlight that really, you know, comes out to me is that we're all here to do the best that we can. We all want to care for our patients. We all want patients to have good outcomes. And that these wait times that you're discussing, they're not just a mere inconvenience. You know, when we talk about 4, 6, 8, 12, 15 hours, we know that with those increased stays, people die as a result of those. There's good evidence to show that an older adult staying in an emergency department overnight has an increased risk of dying while in hospital, that very same admission. We know that patients are undergoing harm as a result of the conditions in the emergency department. And so I think that, you know, every person you see, knowing that that is the case, it really does take a toll on your wellness and your ability to feel like you're doing the job that you were trained to do.
1: In the little bit of time we've got left, let's move to prescriptions. Dr. Kitts, what needs to change?
2: Well, I think this has been highlighted by many people who are smarter than me. So the Canadian Association of Emergency Physicians had a report penned called the Empower Report that described a lot of these solutions. I think we need to be able to move people out of the emergency department. So we need better staffed and open

0: beds on the admission wards within the hospital. We need the ability to move patients who no longer require acute care out of the hospital. So that includes things like respite care, assisted living, personal care homes or nursing homes for people who are no longer able to live independently. And we need to provide patients outpatient care to prevent them from worsening and requiring the emergency department. So a one-stop shop solution, which is what the emergency department has become, has proven to be ineffective in the current state that we operate in Canada.
1: And Dr. Ellis, last word to you.
2: I also think, in addition to what Dr. Cates is saying, is that we need a better understanding and more reported outcomes regarding what is happening in our emergency departments and in our hospitals. We need the public to be more aware, and we need people to be more accountable to what we're seeing. If, you know, there's a saying in emergency medicine, if you don't take a temperature, you're not sure if there's a fever. And if we're not actually looking at what is happening through data, we can't effectively manage the problem and begin to come up with solutions.
1: Well, to both of you, thanks. It's a tough time. But I think everyone that you encounter is surely grateful for the work that you do. And thank you for taking the time with us today.
2: Thank you for the conversation. It is an honor to be an emergency physician in Canada.
0: Agreed. Thanks for having us.
1: Dr. Noam Cates is a staff emergency physician at St. Boniface Hospital in Winnipeg. Dr. Brittany Ellis is an emergency room physician in Saskatoon and a representative of the Canadian Association of Emergency Physicians. As hospitals across the country are dealing with higher patient volumes, many emergency rooms are looking for solutions, including the Scarborough Health Network, which runs three hospitals in the Toronto area. Dr. Myrendra Ravichandran is the Deputy Chief of Emergency Medicine at the Scarborough Health Network. Briefly.
3: I wanted to address some of the comments by my colleagues as well. And I think the frustration that they are experiencing is something that we all feel and we all do experience, I think, throughout the country. That being said, we started this

0: closer to the triage assessment period, physically and process-wise. So what this allows us to do is start things like blood work, imaging, treatment earlier in the process, along with the assessment happening much earlier in the process. So when the patients do wait after, it's with a purpose of either having been treated or having had their blood work drawn, waiting for results, or imaging ordered and waiting for that to happen. So that's it. From a patient experience perspective, from a patient risk perspective, has significantly improved things for us. And from a experience perspective for physicians and nurses as well, again, walking into a department with 40 patients in the waiting room is frustrating, and it kind of tells us what that shift is going to look like. But being able to look at it as kind of a more segmented process where things have started to happen and we can see how to move patients through the department has allowed us to objectively reduce wait times, but also subjectively improve patient experience. And that's been reflected in the patient experience surveys as well for our patients in Scarborough.
1: So have you been able to measure the difference, like in terms of wait times?
0: Well, yes, of course. So we've had significant changes in terms of Ontario Health measures wait times for all of our all hospitals, and they put out rankings. So two of our hospitals jumped into the top five in terms of rankings. We've managed to, so the metrics that we, Ontario Health often measures, looks at the 90th percentile. But when we look at even, break it down further at our Birchmount site, 70% of our patients will see a physician within, in less than 2 hours. Hmm. And that's important for us because, again, that's what reduces the risk for the patient and reduces the risk for physicians and nurses to know that, you know, something is in the works, something is happening, so that we have answers much earlier in the process. The idea of, you know, having these patients sit and without, they have no idea what's going on. They're obviously scared. They're concerned. That's why they're waiting 8 hours, 9 hours in the waiting room, because they want some reassurance or answers when they leave.
1: So you're seeing some positivity there, and I think you're listening to Dr. Cates and Dr. Ellis, and we were toward the end of that talking about not just the challenges, but what needs to be done. What is your answer on? I mean, you've made some progress, but what else has to change?
0: I think this is an ongoing issue. It's easy to make changes up front, but it's also much more difficult to sustain unless that system is supported long term. I think what we've managed to do in our department has been a whole organizational initiative. From top down, we've had support from our senior leadership team, but all the frontline workers. Everyone has an understanding of what we're trying to do. And that involves also other departments as well. We've had to get buy-in from our diagnostic imaging teams, our internal medicine surgery teams, because as my colleagues discussed earlier, the difficulty is the downstream issues often reflect on us. So if we don't have buy-in and a process improvement that involves the whole organization, it's very difficult to make a change. Just in the emergency department, building a bigger one or changing the department on its own in isolation is not possible to make a change in any of these metrics or any of these patient experience things that are important to patients as well.
1: I hate to say it, we've kind of run out of time, but I do want to just, so I'm going to have to go yes or no on this one last one, which is whether the things that you've done, in your view, can be implemented in other ERs across the country. Just super, super yes or no briefly.
0: Doable? Yes, I think so. But yes, I think it is doable. And we've done it based off of our observations of other sites across the world. We've looked at what other people have done, and we've tried to emulate it specifically for our system. And I think other hospitals can do the same, looking at what's unique about their own system, about their own communities. And again, we've had support from the organization to get it done.
1: Thank you. We've got to run. I hate running out of time. But

0: we just did. Thank you, Doctor. Appreciate your time.
1: No problem. Thanks for having me.
0: Dr. Mayurendra Ravichandran is the Deputy Chief of Emergency Medicine at the Scarborough Health Network. I'm Paul Hunter, and you're listening to The Current Review.
2: We have beautiful Lake Ontario here now, but we're going to change it with just a pen to the Lake of America. Lake A-M-K-I-E. Lake USA. We're going to call it Lake USA, Lake Uza.
0: That, of course, is not Donald Trump, but the great and hilarious Mark Critch from This Hour has 22 minutes. But the American president's executive order renaming Lake Ontario is not just a laughing matter. Experts say it's also become a distraction from the serious threats the Great Lakes face. Since Trump took office, he has called BC a giant faucet, and he's weakened cross-border agreements to protect our shared waterways and lakes. I'm joined now by two guests who have been watching this very closely. Gail Kranzberg is a professor emeritus and former lead of engineering and public policy at McMaster University. She's in Mississauga. And Daniel McFarlane is a professor at the School of Environment, Geography, and Sustainability at Western Michigan University. He's with me in studio here in Toronto. Gail, begin with you. You've said in an interview that, quote, these are dangerous times for our waters. What do you mean by that?
3: Thank you, Paul. They are dangerous times. The notion that the U.S. could conceive of owning part of a lake is completely counter to the regulations and agreements that we have together with the U.S. Great Lakes states and the province of Ontario and Quebec. The weakening of environmental regulations, the cutbacks of the National Oceanic and Atmospheric Administration's ability to monitor currents, climate, ocean, the Great Lakes are like an ocean, the safe vessel passage, all of that is gone now. And a lot of Canadians worked with NOAA on modeling the future state of the lakes based on a changing climate. That ability has been curtailed. So we have more pollution, inability to predict the future of the lakes. This collegial collaboration that we've had for decades and decades and decades seems to be gone. American scientists, federal scientists are told not to talk to Canadian federal scientists or any other scientists, frankly, outside of the country. So even trying to keep Asian carp out of the Great Lakes, which would be a devastation to our multi-billion dollar fishery, has been put on pause, where the Army Corps of Engineers was building the Brandon Locks dam to prevent Asian carp from getting in, and that's been put on hold. So a whole series of firings and cutbacks and deregulation affects the waters of the Great Lakes, starting in the States, but the waters move into Canada, and it affects our ability as scientists and policymakers to coordinate our activities and protect the waters of the Great Lakes.
0: And Daniel, for our listeners, I mean, you live and work in Michigan right now, but so that we all know, you're Canadian. For those who don't know, I mean, I think we kind of take the Great Lakes for granted in a way. You look at these giant bodies of water and think, yeah, everything's going to be fine. But there are regulations that govern the lakes. Can you walk us through some of those?
4: Right. So in many ways, the starting point is the 1909 Boundary Waters Treaty, which creates the International Joint Commission. So that's a bilateral body between the two countries, which is, you know, supposed to act independent of their respective governments and make decisions in the best interests of, say, the Great Lakes. I mean, off and on in the first half of the century, that was more about resource development, cooperation for the sake of building dams, canals, things like that. But that's become environmental protection to a much greater deal in the second half of the 20th century. So the signing of the Great Lakes Water Quality Agreements, first one in 1972 and then superseded by one in 1978 that we still have in place, that creates the areas of concern and RAP programs, which Gail is an expert on. And we also have some other relevant things in terms of the Great Lakes Compact that's on the U.S. side and the companion agreement that they signed with Canada. And that's supposed to govern and limit how much water can be diverted out of the Great Lakes, because that might be one of the potential concerns here about why Trump is doing this with Lake Ontario. Is this a move towards trying to, you know, abscond with water to send it somewhere else in the United States?
0: Are these laws, though? I mean, can they just be torn up? Like, how does it, what are the implications of having that organization?

0: and the various treaties and things.
1: Right. So the Boundary Waters Treaty is, as the name suggests, a treaty, so a formal diplomatic treaty between the two countries. Either country can give notice and leave the treaty. And to be frank, Donald Trump could probably just ignore the treaty and the International Joint Commission, and there's not really a whole lot of repercussions. I mean, that's much of what's been going on in the United States. Anyway, he just doesn't follow custom. If you don't listen to the Supreme Court, who's going to make you if you don't want to? So it's problems like that where you can just go ahead and override them, and if there's no teeth to stop it, that's a problem.
0: Gail, I mean, shocker, since he's taken office, Donald Trump's done a lot, as Daniel was noting. How would you characterize his approach to regulations specifically around water?
2: Well, he's weakened the Clean Water Act, which was a precursor to the Great Lakes Water Quality Agreement that Daniel was just talking about. He has used economic strife and humanitarian need as reasons for his tariffs. I mean, he could say there's humanitarian need for Great Lakes water down in Florida and abscond the compact and forget about the compact. And the governors and the premiers, as much as they may fight, may not be able to stop that if that construction could happen. So there's this disdain for regulation, there's disdain for collegiality, for cooperation. We've been cooperating on the Great Lakes for over a century, and nobody ever imagined that would stop, because it makes perfect sense for the governments to protect the waters of the lakes, because that's protecting a multi-trillion dollar economy of the region if you have the waters healthy. That supports the fisheries, it supports industry, it supports employment, it supports recreation and tourism. It's the third largest economy in the world if it was its own nation. And to ignore that and think that you could go your own way, sounds like a song there, that you can just go your own way and do what you wish with the waters of the Great Lakes, ignores and insults our tribal nations, our indigenous nations in Canada, this deep insult in terms of changing Ontario to an American name, ignores the over 400 years that it's been called that by our indigenous nations. So there's a whole group of rights holders and stakeholders and shareholders who've been participating in protecting the waters and trying to make the lakes great. And this is a reversal of that by cutting back, eliminating enforcement opportunities, weakening the United States Environmental Protection Agency, practically decimating the Great Lakes Environmental Research Lab and all the great monitoring work that they do. If you don't monitor the lakes, you can't understand them, and that's been cut. And so Canada cannot do that alone, and it's not as though we ever have been. We cooperate on monitoring the lakes. We say, okay, this is Lake Erie year, and we'll get all our vessels on Lake Erie, the American vessels, Canadian vessels, and we'll sample Lake Erie 1 year and we'll get a comprehensive look at that. If Trump decides to walk away from that, there's a massive gap in our understanding, and if you can't understand them, you can't manage them. So these treaties can be ignored, as Daniel said. There was some reference to just getting out of the Great Lakes Water Quality Agreement altogether. And frankly, a lot of the U.S. federal scientists who've been working on the Water Quality Agreement have been given marching orders about what they can and cannot say to their Canadian counterparts. And that means our understanding, and I keep repeating myself, we need to understand the lakes in order to protect them and in order to protect health, wildlife, everything, the economy of the region, the social well-being of the region. And all of that is up in the air and completely unknown. And this renaming thing takes us into this nonsense conversation about can he do that, can he not do that, and oh my gosh, it's terrible. At the same time, let's focus on what's really going on, which is deregulation and pulling back and ignoring the imperative of protecting the waters of the Great Lakes. That's what's real. The name, it doesn't matter. What's real is removing the protections we've worked so hard for decades on in order to make the lakes great.
0: Daniel, I mean, I think it's fair to say that Trump's view broadly on not just on this matter, but on industry is the less regulation, the better, right? And we're seeing this play out as Gail was describing in many ways. So you live in Michigan. I said you're from here, but you live in Michigan. What's the view from that side of the border looking at the lakes?
1: Well, in

Interestingly, I think Canada has a much stronger attachment as a nation to the Great Lakes, but I've never been in a political jurisdiction that had more affinity for the Great Lakes than Michigan. So the outline, the silhouette of the Great Lakes is on every second car bumper sticker. It's on shirts. So there's a real love for the Great Lakes, since all of Michigan, aside of one little squiggle on the border with Indiana, is entirely in the Great Lakes watershed. So it's very important economically, culturally, and just a real key part of Michigan's identity. But at the same time, as I've said, I think Canada, the Great Lakes are much bigger part of the mythology and founding ideas and the development. I mean, I argue in the book, Canada.

0: but maybe doesn't become a separate nation, if not four, like Ontario and the St. Lawrence River.
1: What about Ontario then? I mean, like, what's your assessment of the provincial government here vis-a-vis the Great Lakes?
0: Well, that's part of the story is we're focusing on Trump, but it's not as if Canada has been doing a good job with the Great Lakes either, and Ontario specifically. In fact, the Ford government has probably been horrible on the environmental file and pretty bad for the Great Lakes, not getting as much attention as Trump. And Ford is standing up to Trump, but on environmental regulations, there's a lot to be desired as well.
1: You mentioned, Daniel, the International Joint Commission, IJC is what it's in the trade known for. I mean, let's unpack that. And Gail, I'm going to come to you on this as well, just a little bit. I mean, it's supposed to be neutral, right? Is it?
0: I mean, it's set up to be neutral. There's been a number of times in its history it hasn't been, because so each side gets to appoint, you know, an equal number of Canadians and Americans, as those are generally presidential or prime ministerial appointments. The idea is that they will, you know, function in the best interests of whatever the issue is at hand and take both sides of the border into account. But there have been times where it gets politicized. It certainly would appear that's the case here. I'm basing that not so much on what has happened in the IJC, but just knowing how Trump operates and who he's appointing. Look at who he's got as ambassador, who's also from West Michigan as well. So I'm pretty sure he has the intention of politicizing or using this. But he also seems to be just avoiding it, perhaps, too.
1: Gail, what do you think about the IJC in the age of Trump?
2: It's an interesting question. I was recently in front of the commissioners, and the U.S. chair said, we are impartial. We need to speak what our advisors are telling us. We have a science advisory board. We have a water quality board. They're providing us advice on what needs to be done to enhance the Great Lakes, what the governments of Canada, United States, and others need to do to improve. And we need to speak to truth to power. And then there was an initiative to look at what, you know, climate change is forcing people to leave their places to come to places that are more of a haven. And the working group that I said yes, because I work on climate migration and what it might mean for the Great Lakes and are prepared for it. And then I'm invited to the working group, and the name has been changed to take the word climate out altogether. Hmm. It's hazards. And like, so clearly the commissioners are sensitive to getting their head up there, being visible, and maybe pushing an issue that the Trump administration doesn't want to deal with, and they risk having funding cut, right? They're funded. The U.S. side is funded by the U.S. government, the Canadian side by the Canadian government. And the more you aggravate this person, the more he's going to come back at you and be, you know, and bully you into doing what he wants you to do. So I'm a little uncertain about how strong that resolve is that we will speak truth to power when the word climate has been sanitized from one of the major pieces of research that one of their advisory boards is doing. It's a very troubling and uncertain times, and it's understandable because that's a lot of money, that's a lot of people that are employed, particularly in the Windsor office, which is the Great Lakes regional office. And if you are going to annoy the president and he says, why am I even giving you money? Then you shut yourself down. And that's a very possible future.
1: Speaking of words, I think I said earlier in this, that we talked about Trump calling, and let's get away from the Great Lakes for a second. But when he called the water in BC a giant faucet, right? Mm-hmm. The thing with Donald Trump is he'll say things, you think, what's he talking about, right? And then, but it's almost like there's a reason, like he's hinting at where he's going to go down the line. And I wonder what the concern, Daniel, is when you hear things like that in terms of Canada's water sovereignty.
0: Right. And I mean, that seems to be something he's targeting. I made the mistake, especially in the first Trump presidency, of not taking him as seriously about what he actually said. He actually has a pretty decent track record of indicating what he's going to do and then doing it. But he does this a lot, sort of floats these trial balloons that are meant to probe what's the response going to be. Maybe if there's enough blowback, then they retreat from it. But with BC specifically, and it's about the Columbia River. So the Columbia River, a treaty was signed between the U.S. and Canada in the 1960s. What that does is allows flood control.

0: downstream in the United States. Canada provides some of that reservoir storage for flood control. And of course, it's about producing hydroelectricity. A massive amount is produced in the Columbia River Basin and some of the other Pacific Northwest rivers. So there's been schemes going back to the Cold War about replumbing the continent, whether that's to the north, to the Great Lakes.
1: Replumbing,
0: interconnecting. So to build canals, take water, say, from Lake Superior out to the West Coast, to the Great Plains, things like called Grand and Nawapa, both, jargony acronyms for these engineering schemes that would have, some of them involved damming James Bay up at the bottom of Hudson's Bay to collect that fresh water that's coming in, turn it into, it'll be all fresh water, then divert it west and southwest onto the prairies and then down to the United States, because we've got, there's a crisis going in the U.S. of people moving where there is no water. Hence some of the attraction to the Great Lakes as a climate haven. I personally don't think there's a lot of potential for the Great Lakes as a climate haven. I was at a conference in Rochester earlier this year where we were pointing out all the problems of seeing it that way. But it's hard to ignore the fact we've got a lot of water in the Great Lakes Basin and relative to the amount of people, and or apparently it seems like we have a lot of water, but it's all doing something ecologically and has a function. So there's a real desire to send it out west, and it's been cost that prevented that before, as well as some regulations. But I could see things changing. Maybe the only upside is that type of replumbing, aside of being very expensive, would take a long time. Couldn't be done, I don't think, within his current presidency, but I'm also taking very seriously the fact that he seems to be going after another term.
1: Sounds nuts, man. And we've seen what's happened with the collapse of the trade talks as a parallel, where things can go, no pun intended here, south, pronto. Gail, not to get too over the top here, but like, what's at stake? If cross-border cooperation on water collapses, give us a brief vision of where that leaves us.
2: I can't imagine cross-border collaboration ever collapsing, because we've got the Great Lakes governors and the premiers, and they have a vision for the economy of the region that depends on the integrity of the waters. And they are very committed to a collaborative a blue-green economy, which is built on water excellence. The Great Lakes St. Lawrence Mayors initiative also has mayors from all over the basin, Canadian American, also committed to the integrity of the waters of the lake for their people, for social well-being, for health, for economy. So I never see it collapsing. But what I do need to point out is that, yeah, we have a lot of water and maybe not a lot of people, but that water is glacial ice melt. That's what it is. It's a swimming pool. It's a swimming pool, Paul. And if you start opening the drain in a swimming pool and you don't pour water back on top, you start to lose volume. And the lakes get maybe 1% renewed every year. So if there was a notion that, well, you've got plenty of water, let's just take the water from the Great Lakes and plumb it out as Daniel was describing it, you eventually destroy the lakes. I don't think you'll ever get to the Aral Sea, which is bone dry, but you will destroy the lakes and the ecology of the lakes, and the ecology of the lakes supports the economy of the lakes. I'm optimistic that the governors and the premiers will push back really, really hard, as they did when Trump wanted to kill the Great Lakes Restoration Initiative, which is a $400 million restoration initiative. And the governor said, no way, Republican, Democrat, didn't matter. That's money in our communities. That's economy. And so there's a voice there to protect the lakes on both sides of the border.
1: And I see Daniel nodding here. So I'm going to say, on that bit of optimism, thanks to both of you today. Appreciate the chat.
2: You're welcome.
0: Thank you, Paul.
1: Gail Kratzenberg is a professor emeritus and former lead of engineering and public policy at McMaster University. She was in Mississauga. And Daniel McFarlane is a professor at the School of Environment, Geography, and Sustainability at Western Michigan University. He's also the author of The Lives of Lake Ontario, An Environmental History. He's with me in our Toronto studio.

0: I'm Paul Hunter, and you're listening to The Current Review. Throughout the summer, we've been bringing you the best of CBC podcasts. Today, we continue Dirtbag Climber. It investigates the unsolved homicide of a rock climber found dead in Squamish, BC. Here's episode 4 with host Stephen Shua.
1: Hello?
2: Hi.
1: Hello, yes.
2: I'm trying to reach Dave Bridger.
1: Dave Bridger speaking.
2: Hey, Dave, it's Brian McWilliams from New Hampshire Public Radio.
1: Oh, okay. Hey, what's up?
2: I wanted to talk with you for a story I'm working on.
1: Oh, what story is that?
2: A story looking at amazing internet products and, I guess, the whole spam operation you got going.
1: Spam?
2: Well, you know, internet-based advertising.
1: I'm not sure what that is.
2: What do you mean?
1: A spam. I'm not sure what that is.

0: I think you know what spam is.
1: Technology journalist Brian McWilliams is trying to keep his cool while on the phone with this guy, Dave Bridger.
2: Well, I don't know really what you're talking about. I work at McDonald's. I'm a manager.
0: Oh.
2: So I'm not sure what you mean about emails. I mean, we do have some specials. I mean, burgers, $3 today. Yeah, I don't even know anything about it.
0: It'd be cool to hear from you directly.
2: Yeah, well, you're talking to me.
0: Yeah, but you're just, you know, you're giving me a bunch of BS. So, it's sort of funny, but there's nothing, you know, nothing real here, so.
2: Yeah. Well, good talking to you.
0: Well, I hope we can talk again.
2: Okay, bye.
1: McWilliams and Bridger would talk again. They'd end up talking a lot. And McWilliams would find out that Bridger loved being in the mountains and playing chess. He'd find out that he grew up in the suburbs of Boston. And, most importantly, he'd find out that Dave Bridger was not his real name.
3: I don't like people to know my name.
1: McWilliams would learn that Dave Bridger's legal name was Davis Wolfgang Hawk. After failing to rally white supremacists in Washington, D.C., Hawk embraced the next chapter of his life, online. And understanding this period might be key to tracing the patterns of his final undoing, because it's his actions in this era that would make Hawk fabulously rich and lead him up to Canada, where he would meet his end. I'm Stephen Chua, and this is Dirtbag Climber from CBC's Uncover, Chapter 4, Spam King.

0: Computer people call it getting spammed, unwanted email. Since the internet revolution began, marketers have discovered email as a way to target consumers. It can be infuriating and embarrassing.
1: Spam. We all know it. We all hate it. But I think it's important to take a moment to break down how it worked in the early 2000s, because it was relatively new and very hard to police. Brian McWilliams was a technology journalist at the turn of the millennium, writing for outlets like Wired, and the subject of spam was a specialty of his. Here he is explaining how it worked.
2: The system sort of depended on the fact that it was mass marketing. It wasn't target marketing. You know, it wasn't find an audience that has, you know, is interested in your product and get your ads in front of them. It was blast out millions of emails to everybody on the internet and hope that you would get like a half of 1% response, because that would be enough, you know, to make some good money.
1: And so that's what spammers like Davis Hawk would do every day. Send out millions of emails, hoping to get a bite.
2: Basically, you would just either buy a mailing list with hundreds of millions of email addresses on it that somebody had somehow put together by going around the internet and scraping, you know, message boards and basically stealing people's email addresses. Or you would just randomly generate email addresses. You could just send out a bunch of emails, even to addresses that didn't exist, and you might hit some addresses that did exist. And that's what it was all about.
1: Here's how it was reported on CBC at the time.
3: Every day, shooting through electronic networks, 7 billion email messages speed around the world, covering just about every topic.
1: But it wasn't just annoying messages pushing bogus or embarrassing products. Criminals were also using spam as a way to illegally distribute prescription pills or run stock market schemes. In 2003, the spam economy was booming. Junk emails were running rampant. And McWilliams was writing a book all about it entitled Spam Kings. In it, he reported on all sorts of email horror stories, including one soccer mom in Ohio who received over 100,000 unsolicited emails in 48 hours. The only problem with his book was that it didn't have a main character yet. But then one day, he got an email.
2: One day in May of 2003, I got just a series of spams from this company called Amazing Internet Products, which were advertising a bunch of junk. And because I had some chops as a sort of an internet sleuth,

0: I tried to track down, you know, where are these spams coming from? Who sent them to me? And I was able to figure out that it actually came from a company that was located about 20 miles from where I was living.
1: Dave Bridger, a.k.a. Davis Hawk, was the perfect subject for his book because his company, Amazing Internet Products, was indicative of how spam senders at the time operated, sending out millions of annoying emails every day and cashing in on it.
0: They had made $300,000 in the course of that month, just based on the order logs that I saw. That was one website. You know, and they would be managing multiple websites at any given time.
1: But to get to this pinnacle of spamdom, Davis Hawk had to start from the bottom. In the summer of 1999, Hawk's life prospects were slim. His time as a neo-Nazi leader ended when his planned March on Washington failed spectacularly.
2: Just so I make sure I have the thing down right about the March on Washington. So you booked it out of there before the day of the march itself?
3: Technically it was the day of the march because it was about 3 a.m. In the middle of the night.
1: Membership fees to his Knights of Freedom website were drying up. His parents had stopped supporting him. He was out of work and out of money. So with his life in shambles, Hawk headed back down to South Carolina and held a fire sale online. In the life of Jesse James, no experience is wasted. As neo-Nazi Davis Wolfgang Hawk, he learned a lot about internet marketing while flooding forums and chat rooms with his hateful views.
0: Because he had dropped out of college at the time to support himself, he was selling Nazi paraphernalia on the internet, on eBay.
1: Hawk took everything he learned from being an online Nazi and brought it over to the spam game.
2: And on eBay, you're basically selling off like the Nazi trinkets?
3: Yeah.
2: I mean, was it knives and jewelry and stuff?
3: Yeah, basically.
1: But this was not exactly spamming. This was just selling stuff on eBay. Actually, he may have never gotten into spamming had he not been a little lazy and a lot spiteful.
0: He realized you could effortlessly market and sell products online from your own little trailer in South Carolina.
1: While Hawk was trying to get this off the ground, he moved around a lot. It's harder for people to come after you when you don't stay in one place for too long. He lived in South Carolina, North Carolina, Tennessee, Vermont, and Rhode Island, with occasional dips in New Hampshire and Massachusetts, where he held P.O. boxes. By his side for most of this was his girlfriend from the Nazi days, Patricia, and their two dogs, Nemesis and Drayton, that Hawk claimed were half-wolf. It was a funny existence. She would make some side cash teaching karate in whatever town they'd landed, while Hawk would keep refining his spam abilities, constantly making adjustments and adapting. For one, he started to spam only on the weekend.

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0: 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Explore the diverse sounds of contemporary Indigenous music from across Turtle Island and around the world. On Reclaimed, right after the news.

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entering a new era of empowerment. That was Cook Islands Maori singer and multi-instrumentalist Jordan Rukai with Enemies. It's from his upcoming album, A Safe Place to Be Wild. And Jordan says that song has a playful, almost arrogant energy to it. But it's not from bitterness. It's from self-confidence. It's about rising above past dynamics and turning it into positive energy. And Jordan dedicated it to all the enemies of his past. I love that. This is Reclaimed. I'm Jared Marno, and I've got a ton of new music for you this week. You'll hear sounds from Wolfcastle, Bujra, and Choo Choo coming up, so stay with me. Cherokee and Filipina artist OK Taya has been on the Reclaimed radar for a minute now. She was one of our artists to watch in 2026, and she's making good on that promise. I want to play you a track from her very dope EP, A Changeable Feast. And I love the shuffling beat, guitars, and her dreamy vocals on this one. And she even manages to slide a rap verse in. Here's OK Taya, formerly known as Taya, with Catch Release on Reclaimed.

beautiful instrumental collab from Kanaka Maoli and Maori musician Ruben Nielsen of Unknown Mortal Orchestra and Jared Mattson of the Mattson 2. That was American Eagle. You can find that one on their joint album, Fear. And Jared says, I woke up around noon, disoriented, half-dreaming. Music was playing, unfamiliar, fully formed, the kind of sound you assume belongs to someone else's life. For a moment, I thought I was still asleep, hearing music I wished I'd made. But then it hit me. Ruben was already awake in the studio, listening back to what we'd made. We both knew it. There was something inevitable about the music, like it hadn't been created so much as uncovered. And we listened on repeat, laughing, just shaking our heads. Love that. Before that, you heard Shkwetmuk and Chalnuth hip-hop artist Kiva MH with Just Want You. You're tuned into Reclaimed. I'm Jared Martineau. Dan Sultan is an Eastern Aranda and Gurindji man with roots from the Northern Territory in Australia and one of that country's most recognized and respected First Nations voices. I'm going to play you a single from his new album, Little Miracles, a record he says was like capturing lightning in a bottle. And this track is about setting down your burdens and finding true peace with your journey. A peace that for Dan means reaching ever closer to a kind of freedom. This is Forgiveness on Reclaimed.

from their excellent album Spirit. That rockin' tune was one of my favorite songs from Wampums with Could It Be? Wampums is the Mi'kmaq duo of twin brothers Chris and Greg Mitchell. And what I love most about their music is how warm it is. All that tape hiss, crackle, and saturation add subtle imperfections to their sound. But those imperfections are where the magic lives. I'm Jared Martineau. This is Reclaimed. And every Ruby Waters song feels like it arrives in one breath, fully formed. There's something so loose and relaxed about her music that even when she's singing about something heavy, like wanting to live underground to escape all of the hate in the world, her songs make space to let those dark and intense feelings wash away. Here's Ruby Waters with 6 Feet Under.

very cool collab and remix from two of Australia's most exciting bands. That was electropop disco soul group Parcels, joined by Yonglu Surf Rockers' King Stingray with Leave Your Love. Parcels were thrilled when King Stingray agreed to be part of the remix. And when they heard what King Stingray added, new lyrics in the Yolnu Mata language and didgeridoo, they got shivers and cried because of how much it made

world. Just head to the CBC Listen app and click the local tab. Let's stay in so-called Australia now to hear another bright star in First Nations music. Bujaro was born just as the sun rose in Bundjalung territory in New South Wales. And he was given a name that fits not just how he arrived Earthside, but the energy he brings in his music. In the Bundjalung language, Bujaro means first light. And I want to share some of those good morning rays with you.

unexpected genre-crossing global collab. You just heard Taiwanese producer Disparity, Colombian-American singer Sofia Garcia, and Comanche and Oto multi-instrumentalist Olivia Comachi on the guitar and mandolin with Fantasia. I'm Jared Martineau. This is Reclaimed on CBC Music and Radio. You can find us across Turtle Island on SiriusXM and Native Voice One. Let's keep the global grooves flowing. This one brings together three amazing Maori artists, Lady Shaka, Ray, and Huya. And despite their homelands being all the way in Aotearoa, an early version of this song was first shared right here on Turtle Island at the International Indigenous Music Summit in Toronto. It's a dedication to all Pacific people to keep seeking joy. And it's probably one of the first tracks to bring together Pacific Afro House, Baile Funk, and lyrics in English and Te Reo Maori. So, Takahi Kataki Korihi Arami Kori Kori Tinana. Stand, sing out, then shake, move the body. Here's Lady Shaka, Ray.

0: blast there from Choo Choo. That was Levitaton. He's a slept-on electronic music producer out of Onion Lake, Saskatchewan. And his releases come in waves. He can stay musically silent for long stretches, but when he does come up for air and decide to share, it's like all that pent-up creativity comes crashing to the shore. You can find that one on his EP, Harmonia. It's the second of many new projects that he's already dropped in 2026. I'm Jared Martineau. This is Reclaimed on CBC Music and Radio. Next up, I've got a new release for you from someone you should know, a Mi'kmaq rapper and producer from Pabinot First Nation in New Brunswick that goes by Wolfcastle. But you might know him as a guest host of this show, Tristan Grant. He's joined on this one by two dope guest vocalists, Jessa Sky and indie rap bet Cadence Weapon. And like Wolfcastle raps on it, if you're native, you're enough. You deserve to exist as who you are. This is One in a Billion on Reclaimed.
1: It's so easy to feel alone, man. Like, alone, alone, alone. You're the only person in this world that understands. But it's not true.

I'm Jared Martineau. This is Reclaimed on CBC Music and Radio. You can listen to this episode again and all our past shows. Just head to cbcmusic.ca/reclaimed. Jessa Skye is a Nehyo and Métis singer originally from Treaty 8 and with strong ties to Treaty 6. And last year, she was one of four Indigenous artists selected for Reverie, SOCAN and CBC's Indigenous Music Residency Program. But I want to play you an earlier collab that Jessa wrote alongside another rising star, Native R&B, that's also from Treaty 6. Together, they capture a perfect mix of nostalgic vibes and future sounds. Here are Jessa Skye and Love with

0: and the Ipsalugay and Sistista Nations. You're hearing DJ and producer That Kid Nova with myself and you. I love finding native artists that are making waves in the beat-making scene. And as you can hear, That Kid Nova is bringing finesse and soulful vibes to his sound. You can find this one on his album Heartbreaks 2. And if you like these sample flips, take a dive into the more than 30 albums, beat tapes, and other releases he's got up on Bandcamp. There are many worlds to explore. I'm Jared Martineau, and I hope you've enjoyed the sounds you've heard today. Drop me a line to let me know. Reclaimed at cbc.ca is our email. 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Our show is produced by Travis Pereira, Spiros Georgiou, Lauren Hancock, Judith Lynch, and me. Join me again next week for more songs and sounds from across the Indigenous world. I'll see you then. Hi, Miigwech, and Masa Cho for listening.
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3: Ms. Magazine co-founder Letty Cotton Pogrebin and Canadian journalist Michelle Lensberg share their extraordinary memories and their tears about their extraordinary friend, Gloria Steinem.
4: From CBC News, the world is sour. I'm Neil Kumar. We begin in Nepal, where two people have been rescued alive from a hydropower tunnel. Emergency teams continued the operation on Friday to reach others believed to be trapped inside. The two men were rescued from the tunnel 9 days after floods that were likely caused by a glacier collapse. It led to the devastation of towns and swept away villages in the catastrophic flash flooding back on August 26th. Toronto and southwestern Ontario are recovering from a series of fierce thunderstorms on Wednesday. They caused massive flooding, wind damage, and knocked out power to tens of thousands. Shian Desjardins has more.
5: Cleanup crews in Toronto facing days of work this week. The storm toppled trees onto cars and houses, ripping up gas lines and downing power lines.
6: I've never experienced this before.
5: Roberta Gray has lived in the area for some 50 years. Her house is okay, but her neighbor's property covered in downed trees.
6: I saw the tree had come down and the pole and everything.
5: Toronto Fire Chief Jim Jessup says they responded to nearly 1,500 calls in 24 hours.
7: That is the second largest call volume day in the history of Toronto Fire Service.
5: Including water rescues and even workers trapped on scaffolding. One Environment Canada climatologist is calling it Ontario's worst storm of the summer. The GTA, it's bullseye. Shian Desjardins, CBC News, Toronto.
4: In Ontario, voters went to the polls with three by-elections on Wednesday, and the results from the CBC Decision Desk show that the PCs will hold York, Simcoe, and Hamilton East, Stoney Creek, while the NDP will hang on to Scarborough Southwest. Ontario Premier Doug Ford called the three by-elections in early August after three MPPs stepped down. The BC Conservative Party appears to be bleeding members. Nine MLAs have quit caucus in the past 3 weeks, citing concerns about the direction that the new leader, Carolyn Findlay, is taking with the party. Tanya Fletcher reports.
8: Under Carolyn Findlay's leadership, I couldn't continue.
9: In a wave of departures, MLA Donegal Wilson announcing yesterday she's joining the exodus out of the BC Conservative caucus.
8: I couldn't look British Columbians in the eye and say, yes, I support this leader.
9: Hours later, another.
10: Well, everything just kind of came to a head over the last couple of days.
9: MLA Scott McInnes, now the ninth MLA to quit in the past 19 days. Hamish Telford is a political scientist with the University of the Fraser Valley.
11: She wants to have a more ideologically pure conservative party. The more liberal-minded members of our caucus are leaving.
12: I don't know what's happening with the Conservatives.
9: The party's implosion is good news for Premier David Eby, who just months ago was grappling with a plummeting approval rating. When asked today whether his NDP government is considering calling an election.
12: It's an incredibly volatile time. I won't rule anything out.
9: Tanya Fletcher, CBC News, Vancouver.
4: The federal government is spending nearly $5 billion

0: Good evening, I'm Julie Buckingham, checking your weather forecast for the city of Winnipeg. Tonight, more showers or thunderstorms possible, fog patches developing, the low of 17. Tomorrow, mainly sunny and sticky, high of 27. Overnight, increasing clouds and the low 16. Saturday, clouds rolling in, slim chance of showers, risk of a thunderstorm. It'll feel like a muggy 27 degrees. Sunday, a mix of sun and clouds, another nice day on tap with a high of 25 degrees.
1: Hello, I'm Neil Kirksall.
2: Good evening, I'm Chris Howden. This is As It Happens, the Midnight Edition. Tonight,
1: Wonder Woman Gloria Steinem is being remembered for her wisdom, wit, and optimism in the pursuit of equality. The co-founder of Ms. Magazine tells me it was an honor to see that feminist force up close.
2: Making second wave waves, Canadian writer and feminist Michelle Landsberg recalls meeting Gloria Steinem for the first time at a Toronto Planned Parenthood event and how she always made time for anyone working to further the cause.
1: For Anglos, a certain je ne sais quoi, for the first time ever, Elections Quebec will only mail out voter information in French. A move that is already causing a contretemps.
2: Barely changing their tunes, if at all, the body that collects royalty fees for Canadian musicians sues AI music generator Suno, alleging it is spitting out replicas of bangers like Skater Boy and then saying See You Later Boy without paying.
1: Divided into two camps, a Halifax woman living in an encampment was hopeful a recent court decision would qualify her for a higher income assistance rate. Then the government changed the rules.
2: And saying it about not spraying it. A PhD student tells us how he figured out the exact angle and rate someone's stream must hit a urinal to minimize the splash zone. As it happens, the Thursday edition, Radio presents a true whiz kid.

0: charismatic, kind, devoted, passionate. Just a few of the words people are using to describe Gloria Steinem, a woman who once said, empathy is the most radical of human emotions. The journalist, author, and feminist activist was one of the most recognizable and powerful voices of the feminist movement. She dedicated her life to fighting for women's equality, speaking about gender-based violence, and the push for reproductive rights. She was also a co-founder of Ms., the first mainstream American magazine created, owned, and run entirely by women, among its early writers were the likes of Alice Walker and Toni Morrison. Gloria Steinem died yesterday. She was 92 years old. In 1987, she talked to NPR's Fresh Air about the struggles she faced trying to write about women's issues.
1: Even before I began to think about anything that might be called feminism or to question the structures that women encountered, I and lots of women could not write about political subjects for the existing magazines. We were thought to be the experts on food, makeup, babies, and celebrities, but that was pretty much it.
0: The late Gloria Steinem speaking to NPR in 1987.

0: Letty Cotton Pogrebin is the co-founding editor of Ms. Magazine. We reached her in Stockbridge, Massachusetts.
1: Letty, when you hear her voice on a day like today, what do you hear in it?
2: I hear in it a member of my generation who looked at the world and saw what was wrong with it in so many respects, and she was able to transfer her views about justice to the status of women. And she had been in so many of the life situations that she empathized with so actively, and that is, she lived in poverty. She'd had rats in her house. She had a mother who was mentally ill. And she lived through the sexism of a world in which she became a reporter who infiltrated the Playboy Club and pretended to be a bunny and saw how dehumanizing women's work could be. So I feel as if she represented my generation and had the gifts to translate what she saw into movement terms. That is, let's get up and change it.
1: How did it go from, I'm wondering, the conversations that you had from that very limiting list that she enumerated in that clip? How did it go from that to Ms. Magazine coming to be?
2: Well, there were five or six of us who founded it, who were founding editors, and we all came from different walks of life. And when, you know, one of us talked about the health system and the way doctors treated women, it triggered for somebody else the way a professor treated her. And for somebody else, it triggered her first time menstruating and how she was terrified that it would be seen and how she felt was made to feel dirty about it. And so it was all about reframing. It was all about saying, we see each other's lives clearly now, and we're going to find in solidarity a way to change the world.
1: What were those early days like? What was the office like?
2: The office was a mess. We were in two crowded rooms. It was a donated office. My desk was a dishwasher crate that I cut out a place for my legs to go in, you know, like a desk would have, and stuck my Royal typewriter on top of it. I didn't even have an electric typewriter. I mean, they'd been invented, but we couldn't afford one. And we just carved out space. We were really translating what we suddenly felt liberated to express. I mean, when we looked at our first round of reader mail, 20% of the letters were about being survivors of incest. Imagine the secrets that women had to carry. So many women suddenly had the same stories. And once you open up your inner life to another woman, there's nothing like it to strengthen you, embolden you, and to kind of give you a path to join up and change your life and everyone else's.
1: Even with all of that support and how beloved for so many the magazine became, there was also criticism from other feminists. As you well know, the magazine and Gloria Steinem were criticized as being too radical or not radical enough. How did she deal with that kind of criticism?
2: You know, after a while, we realized that if we were getting it from both sides, we were probably finding a very sensible middle. Yeah. I mean, if homemakers said, well, that you're not getting our perspective,

0: one evangelical said, what about religious women? And then, well, we're going to do more articles on both. These groups came to sit in our editorial meetings and to tell us, here's what we want to see in this magazine, and say, I want to write a piece for you. I mean, who did that? You know, we did. And we were just saying, tell your truth. Tell your truth and we'll publish it.
1: You mentioned her upbringing, you know, what she came from that informed what she would go on to do. She's also spoken, of course,

0: about, you know, 1969, going to that event, women discussing illegal abortions. Mm-hmm. What did she tell you about how that moment, hearing that, changed her outlook?
1: Well, I didn't know her until 1971. I met her in 1971 at the founding conference of the National Women's Political Caucus, a group of women of great political sophistication who got together to influence the two major American political parties to include women's issues on their platforms. I mean, it's deja vu all over again right now because everything, you know, that's been rolled back. I mean, the incredible revisioning of history, the erasure of women. We're sort of back where we started, but we're coming into it with new skills, training, epiphanies, educations, and strength. In my time, even after Roe v. Wade was passed and abortion was legal, women still felt stigmatized. They couldn't bond together, or they didn't want to out themselves as, because they carried over this legacy of shame. And I think what we see now is abortion is being seen as not just a woman's right to choose, but also as healthcare, and also as a measure of women's respect for motherhood. We are not going to be hounded into motherhood. We've got to choose it so that we are good mothers and not involuntary mothers. I had the experience when I was in college at my 25th reunion, a bunch of us who all presented ourselves as virgins when we were in school in the 1950s, all admitted that we'd had sex and most of us had had abortions. We were keeping the secret from each other. How can you find solidarity in secrecy? You can't. So I think the trad wives of today, they're going to go through a phase. And they're going to discover, I don't want to, you know, wax my floors all day and look for a shiny floor as a kind of orgasm. You know, oh boy, I did it. I made a really clean counter. I made dinner. All that's wonderful. I've done it myself, raised 3 children, 6 grandchildren in my life. But I have a feminist view of it, which is everything in its time, everything by choice, nothing by coercion.
0: This is a difficult day for a lot of people around the world. It's difficult news to be prepared for anyone in your life who you care about. But were you prepared to get this news?
1: I really wasn't. My daughter, who wakes up and gets the news very early, called me at 6:44. I looked at the clock and I said, my daughter is calling me. Someone died. And I just was terrified because I thought it was a family member. And in a funny way, it was a family member. I went away for the summer, and I wanted to see her before I left. I brought her, I don't know, what, chocolate croissants, I think. She loved chocolate. She loved sweets. I was a child raised to 3 o'clock. You came home, your mother had a glass of milk and a brownie, or a glass of milk and a chocolate chip cookie. And I have lived my whole life, I'm 87, giving myself a chocolate croissant or a brownie or a cookie at 3 o'clock.
0: I mean, I can relate. Maybe the time shifts, but and it's not milk, but I can relate. I think a lot
1: but
0: of people
1: the
0: can.
1: The need just stays the same. And I used to keep Milky Ways in my drawer, Milky Ways and Mounds bars in my bottom drawer of my desk. And I was like maybe 10 feet from her desk. Mm-hmm. And I would go home because I had 3 children at some reasonable hour, and she would, you know, stay into the night, and the next day there would be a little milk in my drawer. Chocolate thief, admitting, confessing, I owe you a bag of this or a bag of that or a box of that or, you know, a one bar, whatever was in there. What you saw, what the world saw, is what she was close up, kind, gentle, and exquisitely real, authentic.
0: Oh, Letty, thank you so much for being so generous with your time and your memories. I'm very sorry for your loss.
1: Thank you. Bye-bye.
2: Letty Cotton Pogrebin is a founding co-editor of Ms. Magazine. She's in Stockbridge, Massachusetts. Over her decades of activism, Gloria Steinem became fond of Canada, praising it for its more liberal stances on abortion and public health care. On one visit to Toronto, she met Canadian journalist and feminist activist Michelle Landsberg, and the two became friends. We reached Ms. Landsberg in Summerside, Prince Edward Island.
0: Michelle, when you think of your friend, Gloria Steinem, I mean, I can only imagine so many memories are flooding to your mind right now, but is there a moment or a memory that is really standing out for you in these moments?
3: What comes to mind is the very first time I met Gloria, it sort of encapsulated all that

0: was wonderful about her personally. She was coming to Toronto to speak on reproductive freedom at a Planned Parenthood event, and her people said she wouldn't have time for an interview. I was writing my column at the Star, but if I liked, I could hop in the taxi with her on the way to the event. So I was glad to do that. I hopped in and I started humbly introducing myself to the great Gloria. And she said, "Oh, Michelle, I know you. I read your stuff all the time." Oh. You know, she was, Gloria didn't have boundaries. Any woman who was working for the cause anywhere in the world was part of her realm. I've never known somebody so wonderfully celebrated and rightly celebrated who had so little egotism and so much readiness to share and to be generous.
1: And that's so interesting to hear because, I think many people would think anyone, even if their cause is one they agree with, that has this much attention and is such a celebrity in their own right, that they would act like it or travel with an entourage at all times. But she was accessible always?
0: She always was to me and to every other feminist I know, and so little pomposity or grandeur. She was beautiful. She was witty. She was brilliant. She was an exceptionally authentic person.
1: What did that look like when you were just hanging out and not, you know, talking about work?
0: What I remember is her warm chuckle and the wry approach she had to the world. She didn't give in to doom and gloom, even though there was often great cause for gloom in our feminist struggle. But she didn't go down that path. She was optimistic and resolute. And I remember always being cheered by Gloria.
1: I was reading that she was hoping to live to the age of 100. There's so much more work to do, she had said. And certainly people are commenting today that they believe she would feel uncomfortable, upset, to put it mildly, that rights that she fought for and that existed have now been rolled back. How do you think she was dealing with the realities today?
0: You know, like all of us, she would have been depressed by the horror of the political leadership in the world on every side. I think she would have been depressed and angry, as we all are, rightly, but it wouldn't stop her from thinking of the way forward. And, you know, the feminist movement has existed for many centuries in one form or another. And we always fight and gain and get advances that are thrilling and important to every woman alive. And then the regression begins. We saw that in the 1990s when feminism was made by the mainstream media into an ugly word. And the world became so corporate and had no room for the equality agenda. So we got through that. And then it slowly began to come back. These cycles are recurrent, and I think Gloria understood that.
1: Is it true that she considered herself sort of there's a quote out there that she thought of herself as a secret Canadian?
0: I think that's very true. And I'm positive that if she were a Canadian, she would be a New Democrat.

0: she had to speak about choice. We were fighting for choice here. And she was ready to come when she was called.
1: How are you going to remember her today?
0: Oh, gosh. I'm very weepy. I've been crying since this morning because she was a giant. I mean, there was nobody like Gloria. And as Roxane Gay said, it's a staggering loss. We've lost the most wonderful feminist leader. But her legacy is that she inspired so many. She was still influencing very young women, helping them, encouraging them, taking them into her home when they needed a place, anything. So that whole younger generation, we can think of a million Glorias coming up, and that gives me great comfort.
1: It's been a pleasure speaking with you, Michelle. Thank you for this, and I'm sorry for your loss.
0: Thank you so much.
2: Michelle Landsberg is a Canadian journalist and feminist activist. She's in Summerside, PEI.

0: The Premier of Quebec is doubling down. At a press conference today, Christine Frechette confirmed that for the first time, mail voter information for the upcoming provincial election will be sent out in French, and only French. She made those comments after the independent agency responsible for elections, Elections Quebec, announced that Bill 96 language laws don't allow for voting guides or reminder cards in English. As of 2022, that legislation made French the sole language of communication for public institutions. That has led to sweeping reforms across the province, as well as multiple legal challenges. Julius Gray is a constitutional and civil rights lawyer in Quebec. We reached him in Montreal.
1: Julius, how would you describe this decision by Quebec's premier?
2: It's petty, it's nasty, and it's absurd. The three words that come to mind. It's part of sort of the narrow nationalism that only a small faction in Quebec has really believes in. But unfortunately, that small faction has tremendous influence, especially at election time. So it's part of this really awful nationalism.
1: Given the work you've done and what you've been fighting in Quebec in particular, are you surprised that this has happened?
2: Well, I'm surprised that this particular thing happened. I had hoped that Madame Frechette would interfere and go back to common sense. But you know what we've been having in the last 8 years, 7 years, is sort of constant pressure of nationalist events. It's the constant pressure of the insatiable.
1: What is your sense about how your neighbors, other people you're speaking with, in Montreal and elsewhere in the province, what are they telling you? There might be people who very much agree with what the premier is doing.
2: I think most people agree with me, whether it's on the English or the French side. I live in both groups, so I don't think there are many people who wanted something like this, wanted a confrontation, and a confrontation with the weak people, because many, many Anglophones or bilingual don't really need this. But there are a considerable number who are older, less computer savvy, have just immigrated from other provinces. They can vote, but they don't yet speak French. And it's taking it out on the weaker people. It really is regrettable. It's a terrible example.
1: We should say, Premier Frechette has said just today, in fact, quote, no one is being denied access to information. No one is being denied the right to vote either. The information remains available in English, unquote. The laws are being applied, she said. There'll be, the QR code on those mailouts that folks can access the English information on, and that the election ballots themselves will be both French and English.
2: Mm-hmm. No prohibition on English information. But you know how it is getting information from the government now. If you do it by phone, you wait forever online, and you don't know what's in there, and there's no control. When you had a system that was working and didn't do any harm, and you abolish it and try to tell people that they can use a QR code, it's highly regrettable. And one of the things that is jarring is that all of this in Quebec is based on two false

0: premises. One false premise, that French is in danger. In fact, French is in better shape than ever since 1763. Right now, there is no danger. And the second problem, of course, is if there were a danger, I can't how these English instructions to voters would strengthen the position of French vis-a-vis English. So there is no reason for it. The second false assumption is that the English minority is the best treated minority in the world. We hear that mantra repeated over and over again. Supreme Court said no in 1984, but they still keep saying it. It's difficult to reconcile with the last few years when cégeps, universities, hospitals, schools were all placed under pressure, and yet it's the best treated minority in the world. It's not.
1: We are just a month out from Quebec's election. Why do you think this is happening now, that Premier Frechette is taking the stand? What does she have to gain?
0: I think Premier Frechette would have been better off reversing this decision. She would have strengthened her position as a person who is impartial and fair to all groups. Her problem is, I think, Mr. Plamondon, the PQ. If she had gone back on that decision, there would have been an attack on the PQ. Mr. Plamondon has already criticized it for answering a journalist in English. So the fear of that small group that's going to turn it into a nationalist battle is what probably prevented her from changing it. It's time for Quebecers to face up to the small group of agitators and say, we can't go on.
1: Elections Quebec, we should let our listeners know, has said it's been raising concerns with the province for years about this. It wrote directly to the ministry involved, trying to get an exemption. It did not. So they've had concerns for quite some time. From a legal standpoint, though, what issues does this raise for you?
0: I don't think you need an exemption. I don't think there's any rule anywhere saying that you can't put out a bilingual pamphlet or a pamphlet in two versions. There are some rules about service in English which are terribly unfair and are before the courts right now, but there is nothing illegal about this. They didn't need an exemption. It's that they didn't want to do it in English. And the interpretation they give of Bill 96 is plainly incorrect. It's not up to them to interpret the language law. Legally, they could have simply issued the pamphlet as it had been done before without any illegality whatsoever.
1: So what could come next? I mean, do you see things escalating from this point on?
0: Well, I don't know about escalation. You know, the election is a month away. I think it may well be, and I've been talking to people, that some of us will take action to put an end to this bidding game of who's the more nationalist. The action would never be decided before the election. At most, you could get some emergency order or whatever. But I think one reason for taking it is that we may be able to get a judgment for the next election. Mm-hmm. However, I just don't see the common sense. It's absurd. So there's nothing to be established here except that it's terribly unjust and that the law does not tolerate injustice. It's not just a series of rules, right or wrong, that's the law and that's what happens. Injustice itself brings about invalidity.
1: Julius, I thank you for this.
0: It's a pleasure.
2: Julius Gray is a constitutional and civil rights lawyer. We reached him in Montreal.

Ah, yes, the Avril Lavigne banger Skater Guy. The Tom Cochran road trip sing-along Existence is a Highway. The classic Blue Rodeo ballad, Attempt. Today, SoCan filed a lawsuit against the AI music generator Suno. The organization is tasked with collecting fees for those who hold the rights to Canadian music, and it says that Suno has been generating near-exact approximations of well-known songs without paying their creators. The suit lists 150 tunes by everyone from Celine Dion to Nickelback that Suno created, often with the exact same music, lyrics, and even song titles as the originals. And SoCan says this is just the tip of the iceberg. The AI-generated tracks were produced when users prompted the platform to create songs in the style of those artists, and the lawsuit follows similar claims filed by SoCan's counterparts in Germany and Denmark, major labels like Universal and Sony, and individual

0: The leader of British Columbia's Conservatives, Carolyn Findlay, has said she wants a big tent party. But at the rate things are going, she may end up with more of an umbrella. With two more defections yesterday, nine MLAs have now left Ms. Findlay's caucus, and the former MP and cabinet minister became the leader just 3 months ago. The two most recent defectors, Scott McInnes and Donegal Wilson, both cited the party's connections to Alberta separatists when they departed yesterday. Ms. Findlay became the leader without holding a seat in the legislature and alleged maneuvering to convince an MLA to step down to allow her to run this fall has also been a point of contention among those now sitting as independents. We reached newly independent MLA Scott McInnes in Kimberley, British Columbia.
1: Scott McInnes, how are you feeling about this, your first day as an independent?
2: Yeah, thank you. You know, it's mixed feelings. I mean, I was a very proud member of the BC Conservative Caucus. I have a lot of really good friends and excellent professional relationships with many of the MLAs still in that caucus. But, you know, I also feel a sense of relief that I've made, you know, the right decision on behalf of my constituents to sit for now as an independent and leave the Conservative caucus just because I had a number of issues that sort of had reached a boiling point.
1: I want to talk about those issues and how long you've been weighing this decision. But I believe you just met with constituents. What did they say about this decision?
2: You know, the feedback has been quite positive. You know, obviously when you make a decision quite like this, people are mixed about it. I have folks that, you know, have supported me that aren't overly thrilled. And, you know, as I have conversations explaining why I left, I think there's a greater understanding. But I would say generally speaking in my constituency, people are glad that I made this right decision because they've also been seeing on the news what's been transpiring with the BC Conservative Party and are actually glad that I chose to do what I did.
1: What are the concerns? What do you want our listeners to know about how your vision for, you know, your constituents and for British Columbia is different from what the leader of the BC Conservatives, Carolyn Findlay, is offering?
2: You know, for me, I just felt that, you know, the direction we were moving in was not one that would be, you know, as inclusive as it needed to be to attract a large number of voters under a broad coalition tent. And, you know, they're in order to win government in BC and make positive change for your constituents and for the greater province, you have to have that broad support. And, you know, for me, the biggest issues surrounding why we weren't able to do that was because

0: I didn't feel like, and my constituents made it loud and clear that, you know, the leadership was taking a direction that was going to be positive, not only for them here, but for the province as a whole.
1: Connection to Alberta's separatists has come up as a concern from you and others who have left. Tell our listeners what kind of connections were worrisome to you.
0: Yeah, so just to lay a little bit of, you know, foundational background, I live in a very big riding that I represent. It's bigger than the country of Switzerland, and we share about 200 kilometers of border with the province of Alberta. And, you know, it come to light in media recently that there were, you know, senior members of the leader's staff who allegedly in the past, recent past, had been donating to the Alberta Republican Party. So, you know, for me, that's a very contentious issue in this part of the world. And I just, you know, made the ultimate decision that, you know, this wasn't really something I wanted to be affiliated with. And I didn't think my constituents really, you know, accepted if I did. I just didn't think it was, you know, something I wanted to be associated with whatsoever, and it was one of the big factors of why I left.
1: The leader, the conservative leader, did fire Apollo Chung, who worked with the Republican Party of Alberta for a bit before serving as the BC Conservative Party's director of operations. That firing, clearly that didn't move the needle for you.
0: No, and the Toronto Star actually reported another individual who had affiliations with the Alberta Republican Party as well. And look, at British Columbians are, you know, very strong Canadians and don't like the notion of separatism in any way, shape, or form. And again, it was a very hot, contentious issue in the riding for which I represent. And I heard loud and clear that my constituents did not appreciate me being affiliated with a leader who had close advisors and staff that were connected in the past to the Alberta Republican Party.
1: Our colleague JP Tasker at Power and Politics spoke with Peter Milibar, the first MLA to leave the BC Conservative Caucus after Ms. Findlay became the leader. He said that he is, you know, working to create a new political party in British Columbia. Are you planning on joining that?
0: You know, to be completely frank, I'm not sure. You know, I've been an independent member for about 24 hours, and, you know, I'm actually quite excited to double back on my constituency work and the file work that I have here for my constituents. And, you know, whatever transpires as far as a new party emerging or, you know, what's happening that way, I feel like there is a bit of a political reformation happening in British Columbia on the center right now. And, you know, certainly if there's something that aligns with my values and my constituents would be comfortable with me doing that, it would be something I would consider. But right now, I just don't have any firm plans.
1: How did you weigh, Scott, the potential impact of these defections on the conservative brand in British Columbia, potentially diluting the political power?
0: Yeah, you make an excellent point, and it was a very difficult decision, and I'm certainly not celebrating today the fact that I left. You know, I did everything I could, I think, to stick around, to raise my concerns, to try and be a leader within the caucus, but ultimately I just didn't see those, you know, improvements that I was hoping for, and made the decision to walk away.
1: Do you think she should walk away or resign?
0: I mean, that's up to her. You know, I'm not part of the caucus anymore, so whatever decision, you know, she decides to do as far as staying or going, she was elected by the membership as the leader of the party, and I do respect that. So, you know, that is entirely up to her. If she feels like, you know, that, you know, she can't continue, then that's her decision to make.
1: Thanks for this, Scott. I appreciate it. I'm glad we could speak.
0: My pleasure. Thanks for having me on.
2: Scott McInnes is the MLA for Columbia River Revelstoke. We reached him in Kimberley, BC.

The victory was hard-fought and short-lived. Last month, a Nova Scotia court ruled that the province could not deny people living in tents enhanced income support. For many unhoused people, that might have meant monthly access to a few hundred dollars, which would have made a big difference. But in the wake of that ruling, the province has changed how its financial assistance regulations define home. So people who live in tents still won't get the supports the court decision would have provided. PJ McKay is among those affected. She lives in the Green Road Park designated encampment. Mark Culligan is a community legal worker with Dalhousie Legal Aid who was helping people apply for the financial help. We reached

0: Ms. McKay in Dartmouth and Mr. Culligan in Halifax.
1: Mark, I'll start with you. How have you been breaking the news to people that they're not likely to get more financial support after all?
2: Well, we've called around to a number of people who we met with to help file their applications. Still haven't heard a ton back from folks, and my understanding is for the most part, decisions really haven't been made on whether or not they should have been granted additional money for the time when they did qualify for more. I also just don't think people really had their hopes up to start with. Like, when we were talking to folks initially, we did say, hey, there's a chance that the province is going to try to change the rules on this because stuff like this has happened before. Mm-hmm. But I think it's still probably upsetting for folks.
3: Peace. From the government to do something like that, but it was awful quick. It's hard on the emotions.
1: How have you been handling those emotions?
3: One day at a time. I've already started medication to help with my anxiety and depression. So that's helping me cope with the emotions.
1: Mark, to let our listeners try to understand it, these changes to the regulations are about what qualifies as a home. What is the government there saying exactly?
2: The government is saying that people who live in tents and other campers, they don't qualify as homes. The requirement was that they own their own accommodation, and accommodation is a pretty broad term, but they passed regulations to say, hey, a home has to be something more specifically in order to exclude people who are living in tents and campers. And so they're talking about a home being a self-contained unit, and that requires access to a plumbed water supply, sanitary sewer disposal, access to living kitchen and bathroom facilities. So they've put a bunch of requirements in to intentionally exclude people who are sleeping in rough situations.
1: And part of what they're saying is that their expenses would not be the same.
2: That's the premise of the system of income assistance rates, is that people who are renting or owning their own homes and kind of standard houses or apartments should get more money because they have higher shelter costs. But I think the bottom line on that is that none of the rates are actually based on any real-world cost of living studies or any kind of data.
1: PJ, you're not in a tent. You're in a camper van, as I understand it. Can you describe it for us?
3: Well, it's one of the campers you tow. My camper, I have not been able to do any repairs on it. The roof is coming down on me. If I was to get the same amount as I would in a home, like an apartment or whatever, I could get the material and repair my camper and keep it livable.
1: What in terms of government assistance, are you getting now?
3: I'm getting the disability social assistance, and I have a special diet on with it that gets me $500 a month. I have a storage unit that takes about three-quarters of that. Right. And then the rest of the month, I have to depend on my food and my liquids for the month because we don't get that much food up here.
1: If the government had not made this change, what kind of help would you have received then?
3: About $1,000 a month I would be satisfied with. I'm not really sure what it would have been altogether, but it was a nice lump sum that would have helped me get my camper fixed up or maybe save up enough to be able to get a better camper, one that I can take into parks for when they close the encampments down. As it stands, if they close the encampments down in 2027, this camper can't go where I go because it's not even properly livable. I'm just making it do. It will never pass inspection.
1: We requested a comment from Nova Scotia's Social Development Minister, Susan Corkum-Greek. We haven't heard back as we have this conversation, the three of us, but she did tell our CBC News colleagues the amendments are to, quote, ensure the legislation and the regulations clearly reflect policy intent as it relates to how income assistance is applied, unquote. She says there are other supports available for people who don't have homes in the sense that they're describing them. What do you make of

0: of that explanation, Mark?
1: Yeah, that's some gobbledygook. That's the minister saying, hey, I can't actually defend giving people $410 a month because I know that isn't based on anything. And so I'm going to, you know, hide behind some language about trying to enforce the act as it's intended. Well, she's the minister. She's the one who gets to to make the decisions here. And so we're getting the runaround from the minister.
0: Why do you think, Mark, that they've decided to make this move? I mean, there are those who might say, well, is it because they're concerned that people will continue to live, you know, in tents or campers and not, you know, move into, when they're able to, other types of housing? Is that part of the equation? What would you say to people who are thinking that?
1: I think this is some paternalistic nonsense. Tents and campers, encampments, these are all incredibly unsafe situations. These are not good situations. I don't think it's really believable that people are going to move out of shelters into these kinds of situations for the sake of a few hundred dollars more per month.
0: And PJ, you know, as we said a moment ago, that the minister has said there are other supports available for people who don't have homes in the traditional sense that they're speaking about. When they talk about other supports, I mean, does that change the equation for you at all?
2: Not really. We do have other supports, but it still does not count for what I need done. You don't get help for free today, neither. Mm-hmm. Not in that way.
0: Can you imagine living in anywhere else? Is this temporary for you? Do you think? What do you see for your future if you were able to get the kind of help that you need?
2: If I was able to get an apartment that would accept my dog and it'd be just the right size for the three of us, I have a dog and a rabbit, mm-hmm. I would go.
0: What would you say to the minister if you were speaking with her directly?
2: Well, we need more low-income housing places, and we don't have enough pet-friendly environments, neither.
0: And Mark, what about you? Where does this go next at this point? Is this fight over from a legal standpoint?
1: I think there's still big questions as to whether or not folks who own their accommodation, like a tent or a camper, might be eligible for other benefits. I think that the real need is for community groups and individuals to express to the government, to express to the minister, that the current rates for income assistance are inadequate, and that if we want to seriously deal with the issues of homelessness in our society, we have to provide people with more money so that they can live healthy lives and make the transition away from homelessness easier.
0: Mark, PJ, I very much appreciate your time. Thank you both.
2: Thank you.
1: Thank you.
3: PJ McKay is a resident of the Green Road Park encampment in Dartmouth, Nova Scotia. Mark Culligan is a community legal worker with Dalhousie Legal Aid in Halifax. After that interview, we received a statement from Nova Scotia's Social Development Minister, Susan Corkum-Greek. It reads in part, quote, people experiencing homelessness will continue to have access to income assistance and other supports while Nova Scotia continues to invest in shelters, supportive housing, outreach, and housing stabilization services. A tent may be where someone is living, but it is not the safe, stable housing outcome we want for anyone. Unquote.

The start of September is a significant signpost in the year. The beginning of school, the imminent return of autumn, 3 weeks to National Punctuation Day in the U.S. And for us, at As It Happens, and some of the world's brightest scientific minds, it also means it is time for the Ig Nobels. Every year, the magazine Annals of Improbable Research holds the Ig Nobel ceremony, which, quote, celebrates the unusual, honors the imaginative, and spurs interest in science, unquote. Also, importantly, it usually enables us to make a number of jokes about human waste. And this year is no exception. The 2026 Ig Nobel Prize in Physics goes to a team with researchers from the U.S., China, Saudi Arabia, and Canada for theoretical and experimental attempts to design a splash-free urinal. Kavi Thirayaraja is a

0: PhD student at the University of Waterloo. He contributed to that research, which was published in the journal Proceedings of the National Academy of Sciences Nexus. We reached him in Zurich, Switzerland, just before today's ceremony.
1: Covey, you're there. You're at the convention center. This is the first time for you at the Ig Nobels. Do you know what you're in for?
2: I have a basic idea. Of course, I've been somebody who's followed the Ig Nobels out of curiosity, and I know there's a lot of wacky traditions and all, but it's good to have a bit of fun.
1: Is there one you're most excited? I mean, apart from, you know, being honored yourself, is there one part of the ceremony that you're most excited to experience?
2: I know that there used to be a young girl who would interrupt you by saying that she was bored if you went over your allocated time. Now, they told us they've changed this, so I'm almost tempted to go over time just to see how they'll cut me off.
1: I mean, I hope you do, and then we'll find out what happens. You know, as our listeners heard, these awards, and we know they're usually held in the United States at Harvard University, but organizers have said they felt they needed to move it, and they moved it to Zurich because of safety and visa concerns for international visitors who would need to enter the United States. How do you feel about that decision? Do you think it's the right one?
2: The scientific community is fundamentally an international one, and we benefit and we contribute to each other from across the globe. And I'd really hate to be somewhere where fellow award winners or previous winners would not be able to attend. I feel like that'd almost be sort of a betrayal to them. So I'm personally do think that was the right call to move it somewhere more welcoming.
1: How did you find out that you and your team were winners?
2: My supervisor at the University of Waterloo called me in, Dr. Zhao Pan, and this initially felt like it was just a catch up on, you know, my progress on my PhD and stuff like that. And then it sort of transitioned into, you know, hypothetically, if you had won the Ig Nobels, would you be happy? Would you be offended? How would you feel? And I was like, oh, yeah, I'd be really happy. I think it's kind of a neat award. And he's like, okay, that's a good answer because we did win. And he just pulled a bottle of wine out of his cupboard in his office, and we drank them out of espresso cups as a bit of a celebration.
1: Oh, bravo, and congratulations. Cheers. Cheers to all of you. Your supervisor, Zhao Pan, was actually on our show. I spoke with him. We were checking our archives. It was back in 2022. It was about a urinal he invented called the Nautilu, which was also involved in this research, as I understand it. So we'll just play for you and our listeners a little bit of what he said when I asked him why he decided to look into splash-free urinals. And he said it sort of started when he was talking to a friend about a bunch of different topics.
3: One topic is how stupid we are, especially when in the summer we don't wear shoes, instead sandals, wear shorts, and we go to public restrooms and we got splashed. It's so embarrassing.
1: I just remember, yeah, my face is good. I'm wincing thinking of how gross that would be. That's his answer. Why did you want to dive into this particular topic? Was it bare feet, the concerns about bare feet and splash zones?
2: No. Even if we managed to make bathrooms objectively cleaner, I don't know if I'd ever be comfortable walking in there with bare feet. But even seemingly silly, funny, or messy problems are problems we face, right? Mm-hmm. And if we're able to make bathrooms more inviting, public spaces more inviting, that's like a good thing for society, right? We can talk about wanting to use public transit to reduce our carbon footprints, or wanting just people to engage more in public spaces to reduce loneliness.
1: Ultimately, what did you learn would be the best design, the best way to minimize splash?
2: We developed two urinal designs, one we called the Nautilu and one the Cornucopia. That was just included as a mathematically neat solution. The Nautilu is the ideal one because it covers not only the reduced splash, but it is, you know, significantly easier to clean than the Cornucopia design, and it is universal in terms of height of the user. So especially when you talk about stuff like accessibility standards and such, it also meets those.
1: How did you test it?
2: So it would not be hygienic to test it ourselves, but maybe I was going to say more importantly, it's not scientific. So we started by reading into, I guess, flow rates that are typically observed in human males. Mm-hmm. And we then proceeded to build a anatomically accurate pee machine, I guess is the best way I can describe it. We 3D printed a nozzle that has the internal geometry of a human urethra. Externally, it is G-rated. And adjusted the flow rate, and we had a pump. And so we could pee any amount of water we wanted out of it. And this is how we could test both the

0: foundational research, which is discovering that certain angles significantly cut down splash, as well as the urinal designs themselves, because we could consistently pee the same amount of water at the same flow rates every single time.
1: You've already, you know, had that wine in the office when you found out the news, but how are you going to celebrate tonight?
0: I mean, the ceremony, of course, is the best part, and I'm really excited also just to learn about what everybody else has done here and the research outside of our own that has done this. And I mean, I get a trip to Europe out of this, so yeah. I'm not going to complain.
1: I think that's a pretty great way to look at it. Covey, enjoy yourself and congratulations.
0: Thank you so much.
2: Covey Thirayaraja is a PhD student at the University of Waterloo. We reached him in Zurich, Switzerland earlier today.

0: If you happen not to be tuning in from Chicago, let me explain what Jepson's Malort is. It's an amber-colored bitter liqueur infused with wormwood, which is a common schnapps flavor in Sweden. It was made popular in Chicago by one Carl Jepson, who immigrated from Sweden to Chicago in the 1920s. Contains about 35% alcohol, and according to every single review ever, it is disgusting. Famously, only visitors to Chicago really drink it as a form of hazing, like getting screeched in Newfoundland and Labrador. But at an event this week, locals happily volunteered to gulp down Malort. All told, 1,969 people gathered at a bar in the West Loop to simultaneously down shots in the name of setting a world record and raising money for charity. It was billed as a bad decision for a good cause. One attendee described the drink as a, quote, mixture of vomit and sweat. Another said, the communal suffering brings us together. The sound of those 1,969 people taking that shot is our sound of the day. For best effect, picture 1,969 grimaces. 5, 4, 3, 2, 1. Our sound of the day, almost 2,000 people simultaneously taking a shot of Jepson's Malort. We're now at the end of As It Happens, the Midnight Edition. Coming up next on CBC Radio 1, the news.
1: As It Happens, the Midnight Edition will be back again for you tomorrow. I'm Neil Kirksall. Thanks for listening.
0: And I'm Chris Howden. Good night.

0: I am an actor, fresh out of theater school with big dreams and an even bigger drug habit. But things are pretty good. That is until my best friend is set up on a date with David Lee Roth. Yeah, from Van Halen. 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
1: From CBC News, the world is sour. I'm Neil Kumar in Nepal. Rescue workers have managed to pull two men alive from a hydropower tunnel. Officials say they were rescued from the Trishuli 3 tunnel on Friday, 9 days after floods that were likely caused by a glacier collapse. At least 557 workers are missing from the hydropower project along the Trishuli River, and there are about 115 people believed to be trapped in the main tunnel. Prime Minister Mark Carney is revealing more about his non-negotiables before any trade deal with the United States could be signed. In his Tom Perry reports, he also has some sharp words for U.S. government officials who accuse him of walking away from negotiations for political reasons. You know,

0: alleging that the government of Morocco played a key role in the mass migrant crossing in July. More than 70,000 people swam or climbed over a fence into Spain in just over a single day. More than 100 people died in the attempt. The World's Jerry Haddon gets us started today with this update.
1: Since the mass crossing that began July 30th, Spain's Socialist Party Prime Minister, Pedro Sánchez, has insisted the Moroccan government had no hand in the chaos.
2: Y he de decirle que si nos vamos al ámbito de la migración, la cooperación con Marruecos...
1: I must say, he told Spanish radio at the end of August, that with regard to immigration, Morocco and Spain have a very positive relationship. But since the crisis began, there have been questions. The big one, why didn't Moroccan forces try to stop the migrants under an agreement it has with Spain? It's a question that hasn't gone away, especially as the humanitarian crisis in Ceuta deepens. Though most of the migrants have returned voluntarily to Morocco, thousands remain in the enclave. Many are hungry and sleeping outside. This weekend, Spanish police in Ceuta fired warning shots as a crowd of hundreds of hungry migrants tried to rush a food bank. Protests against the migrants' presence have become a near daily occurrence, as have small acts of aggression by Spaniards and migrants alike. Yesterday, by coincidence, was Ceuta Day, the enclave's yearly holiday. Spaniards there and in cities on the mainland came out waving flags and demanding the remaining migrants be deported. Also yesterday, a bombshell. A Spanish newspaper broke the story of a Spanish intelligence report alleging that Morocco orchestrated the crossing. Today in Spain's Congress, opposition leaders called for Sánchez's resignation.
3: La operación salió de Marruecos y hay indicios de que Marruecos la coordinó.
1: This operation was hatched in Morocco, said Popular Party leader Alberto Feijóo. There are indications that Morocco coordinated the whole thing and that our government, he said, has known this all along because it was warned in this same report. So far, the report has not been made public, but the chief of Spain's national police denies it points the finger at Morocco's government. As for Spain's interior minister, he says he didn't even know the report existed. But Spain's El Mundo newspaper says it has seen the document and that it concludes that the Moroccan government had, quote, strategic and operational control over the incident. The Moroccan gendarme let the migrants reach the border, the report says, and plainclothes agents guided the migrants into the water towards Spain. Morocco denies this. Pedro Sánchez, speaking in Congress today in Madrid, implied he'd now seen the document too, but he said he would not jump to conclusions.
2: Soy consciente de las dudas, de los indicios, de las preguntas que hay en el aire, y de hecho me hago cargo de todas ellas.
1: I am aware of people's doubts, he said, and the lingering questions. As Prime Minister, I'm dealing with them, he said, but with thoroughness and prudence. As to why Morocco would deliberately seek to destabilize Spain's border, there are only theories. Perhaps anger over a recent visit by Sánchez to neighboring Algeria, with which Morocco has hostile relations. Or as a power play, as Morocco steps up calls for Ceuta and Spain's second North African enclave, Melilla, to be returned to Morocco. Some analysts suggest Morocco is feeling emboldened with strong support from the United States and Israel, which it recognizes. Sánchez said today, if solid evidence did surface of a Moroccan plot, there would be consequences. For The World, I'm Jerry Haddon, Barcelona.
0: Harvest season is underway across the Northern Hemisphere, and things are not good. Farmers have been dealing with heat, drought, war, and trade disruptions, all of which could shrink crop yields, tighten food supplies, and send grocery prices skyrocketing. With us to explain the dynamics at work is Evan Fraser. He's at the University of Guelph in Ontario, where he studies the global food system.
4: I think if you look back at, say, the last 50 or so years, we've had three things. We've had really stable energy prices. I mean, there's been a few peaks, but in general, cheap and stable energy prices has been a predominant factor of the last few decades. That's one. Number two, every year up until quite recently, it got easier to do trade. So trade was relatively easy. The frictions and the barriers to trade were coming down. And so that's another precondition that the modern food system depends on. And the third one is generally a pretty productive environment for producing food. And when you've got those three things, you've got relatively affordable, stable energy prices, you've got reducing frictions to international trade, and you've got good quality weather, well, then this industrial food system that we currently have, where you produce intensively in small areas and then ship them all over the world, that made a lot of sense. And to a large extent, you know, hunger,

0: diseases associated with undernutrition were coming down. All sorts of other problems were emerging, but the system kind of worked. But now the same can't be said about the moment we're in. Those three conditions don't exist anymore.
1: Yeah, well, the climate is not stable. Trade is not seamless. There are trade wars and lots of tariff exchanges going on. And anybody who's been to the pump lately knows that gas is not cheap. Let's unpack these one by one, starting with the climate, because we've got this well-publicized turbocharged El Nino weather pattern, and it's shaping up to be one of the most powerful in centuries. What could that alone mean for the food supply?
0: The thing about El Nino is it's got some good news and a lot of bad news in it. So the some good news is, generally speaking, El Nino events, which is this global weather pattern that emerges in the Pacific, specifically off the coast of Peru, this global weather pattern generally brings moister, warmer conditions, say, to Central North America. So corn production typically does a little better. Forget it if you're a skier. You know, I'm not expecting to use my cross-country skis this year at all. I don't think it'll probably have much snow. But corn production in North America probably will do a little better as a result, another of our greens and oilseeds. Southern Hemisphere, on the other hand, really, really struggles to get a good crop off in El Nino years. And then there's the weird sort of hidden aspects of El Nino. For example, already we're seeing an absolute cratering in Peru's anchovy fishery. And this may seem obscure to people, but anchovies are a critical part of the food that we feed to, say, farmed salmon or chickens even. So we're already seeing the effects of El Nino through, say, the loss of anchovies trickle into higher livestock and specifically aquaculture feed prices. So that's sort of a weird one. Southern Hemisphere grain crops, they're really going to struggle. Worse storms across India and the rice producing areas of South Asia is another pretty predictable one. And then a final one that El Nino is bringing to us that is just playing out in real time is that often El Ninos are associated with less rainfall and drought in Central America. And this means that the Panama Canal actually doesn't have as much water in it as it usually does. And so the Panama Canal Authority just this month is reducing the number of ships that can go through the Panama Canal because there just simply isn't enough water to keep ships afloat. And so there's a choke point opening up in a critical trade corridor that is also going to probably put an upward pressure on the price of food.
1: Yeah, well, let's talk about shipping. You mentioned the Panama Canal because water levels are also extremely low in European rivers like the Rhine and Danube, which are used for shipping. I mean, what's the impact of all this on how food gets moved around the globe?
0: It sounds like a very complex story because we could also talk about the fertilizer transiting through the Strait of Hormuz or the grain that Russia and Ukraine normally ship across the Black Sea. I mean, we could talk about all these things and it would all sound very complicated. The short story is higher food prices. All of these things that we're talking about inherently add costs to the long distance trade of food, and the result for everybody in the world is going to be higher food prices. Now, the people that depend most on imported food and have lowest incomes, so big parts of the so-called developing world, they will be experiencing the short end of the stick, but everybody is going to experience food price inflation this year, I think.
1: I'm speaking with Evan Fraser, who's at the University of Guelph in Ontario, about the global food system and how it's changing. So you said corn in the U.S. should be okay, but let's talk about wheat for a moment. It's key to the Western diet. Russia and Ukraine together provide a third of the world's wheat. So what's that harvest going to look like this year? And whatever the net is, will either country struggle to get their harvest out to the global marketplace via the Black Sea in the midst of war?
0: 100% correct. Although, say, France and Germany and the UK have had terrible, terrible grain harvest, wheat harvest this year because of the heat waves that have gone through Western Europe. There's not been bad harvests in war-torn Ukraine and Russia, but they're unable to get their product to market because essentially shipping through the Black Sea has stopped. And so what I've been reading about just in the last 10 days is cratering food prices in Russia and the Ukraine because there's this glut of wheat, but then increasing, tightening supplies on global markets that's sort of forecasting to be very, very high wheat prices over the next 6 months because of all these trade choke points plus production problems. I think from a consumer's perspective, prepare to pay more for dinner.
1: Yeah. Looking at another theater of conflict, Houthi rebel attacks on the Red Sea have also scrambled trade routes, sending many food shipments on a much lengthier voyage around South Africa. How does that compound the problem?
0: Yeah, so I think we've actually got four key trade corridors which are experiencing serious bottlenecks right now. This is the Red Sea one, it's the Black Sea one, there's the Strait of Hormuz, and there's the Panama Canal one. And when you're taking like four major corridors, you know, not entirely out of commission, but making it really hard and expensive to move grains, fertilizers, the ingredients that we need to make fertilizers, you're making all of those things hard, really, it just

0: boils down to food price inflation. And it's going to hit people who import food worse, and it's going to hit low-income countries worse, but it's something that we will all be exposed to.
1: Yeah, and at the same time, the price of fuel is surging, in part due to the war with Iran. Let me guess what you're going to say about the impact. That cost will ultimately be passed on to the consumer, yes?
0: Absolutely. It would be a mistake to think that the food and the energy system are decoupled. Actually, they are really, really tightly bound together. I'll just give you one example. Fertilizers that farmers need to keep crop yields high require a huge amount of natural gas. We could get into the chemistry, but the bottom line is to make a form of nitrogen that's available to plants, you need a lot of energy. And so anyone that's using chemical fertilizers, and I'm not opposed to chemical fertilizers, but anyone that's using a large amount of chemical fertilizers, which is almost all of the major grain producers in the world, they're experiencing much higher prices. Now, it's not all bad. Luckily, thank goodness, the world entered 2026 with really good harvests, good buffers. So the 2025 harvest was almost across all of our commodities, all of our crops globally, was pretty much a global record. You know, there was more food on the planet in January of this year per person than at any point in human history. So luckily, we've got some serious buffers coming into this year. But this year has been a disaster, both for producers, but also for shippers, and then the fertilizer story and whatnot.
1: You know, Evan, I'm seeing a lot of videos lately on social media of people in the U.S., maybe in Canada too, who are now growing their own veggies in their backyard. But this is all especially difficult for low-income countries that no longer grow much of the food they eat. Why don't they grow a lot of the food they eat?
0: You know, the system we've got reflected the realities, say, of the 1990s and the 20s and the whatnot. Those assumptions no longer make sense anymore. And so we need to develop a food system that is fit for the 21st century's challenges. That means that greater local food sovereignty is almost certainly going to be inevitable. I think we are also, and I say this with no pleasure, I think we're going to be facing for a long period of time higher food prices than we have, you know, enjoyed for the last few decades. And so we have a major challenge globally, I think, on our hands.
1: Yeah, really major. I mean, you're talking a new global food system paradigm. Are there models for that? Like, what can governments do to reimagine the global food system and protect the vulnerable?
0: I'm going to, you know, flex a little bit as a Canadian here, and I'm quite proud of measures that my federal government has taken in the last 6 months in response to this. And the first is a school food nutrition program and tax credits for people living with disabilities and cash rebates to Canadians specifically to help with rising grocery prices. And that's helping the food insecurity element. And at the same time, we now have a national food security strategy, which is attempting to reduce Canada's dependency on imported food. And in particular, Canada exports lots of grains and oilseeds, but we import almost all of our fruits and vegetables. So I'd say that's the sort of the playbook that many countries could adopt. Better social protections to address food insecurity and identifying where you're vulnerable in terms of supply chains and investing in the infrastructure to build those parts of the supply chains up and onshore those parts of the supply chains. I think that's a playbook that the Canadian government has started to investigate, and I think that could be exported as a model for many countries.
1: Evan Fraser studies the global food system at the University of Guelph in Ontario. You're with the world.

This is The World. I'm Marco Werman. We've been covering the ongoing recovery efforts in Nepal and Tibet in the wake of massive flash flooding that happened last week. Scientists and officials have pointed to the collapse of a glacier high up in the Himalayas for triggering the disaster. Climate scientists warn that we may see more such events in the future as rising temperatures make glaciers unstable and susceptible to collapse.

0: that you steamed up, which makes this all the more remarkable that nobody got hurt.
1: And could you see evidence of this tsunami? Were there kind of scars on the surrounding rocks?
0: Yeah, what was amazing about this opportunity was that I was able to take a side trip to join in the first group of scientists examining the aftermath of this. It's the second highest wave in recorded history.
1: Wow.
0: Up close. So I joined this expedition, the geologists and environmental engineers, to kind of take a look, take readings to measure it. And it was cataclysmic. It reminded me, I'm a former war correspondent, it reminded me kind of the aftermath of a battlefield. Mm. There was this big scar about 100 yards high, scraping along the bottom of these cliffs, wiping away everything down to bedrock. And we're talking going for miles and miles. This fjord was about 30 miles long. All the forest, temperate rainforest, a mixture of cedars and alders was wiped away. The animals that lived in it. Yeah, it was apocalyptic.
1: Wow. And you were saying, of course, this happened in a fjord, which means that the rocks tumbled into a relatively narrow body of water flanked on both sides by these mountains, by these cliffs. So that meant that this tsunami wave was what, extra high because it was flowing through such a narrow area?
0: Yeah. Imagine, you know, when most people hear the word tsunami, they think of an open ocean, right? They think of a big wave crashing into, you know, a long coastline. This was like a fire hose effect. This, as you mentioned, this kind of concentrated the power of a wave down this narrow channel, which is extraordinary. And sadly, what the scientists are telling me is that this is going to be happening more and more.
1: Why is that? What's the link to climate change here?
0: So tsunamis and landslides, or the combination of them, is part of kind of the Earth's natural erosion process. But what's happening now, Carolyn, is that because the world is warming because of human-caused climate change, an older, more frozen, colder world is crumbling. So the disappearance of glaciers, the shrinkage of glaciers, the disappearance of ice at the base of mountains that used to buttress up these mountains for thousands of years, the melting of permafrost is causing massive instability, which is leading to more and more of these catastrophic events. Yeah.
1: And in this case, miraculously, as we have said, nobody was harmed. But I believe there was a somewhat similar case in Switzerland last year where a whole village was wiped out because of a landslide up in the mountains. And there are other villages that are on watch for this kind of thing happening.
0: That's right. The kind of higher latitude or even the colder corners of the world that are at high elevation are going to have to be looking up a bit more. That village in Switzerland, thankfully, was evacuated, but it was the same thing. Masses of rock crashing and smashing a glacier that was in rapid retreat. You know, the way I compare it is imagine kind of a cathedral, but you're knocking away the buttresses that hold up the spires. And that's sort of what's happening here. In Alaska, there are many of these fjords. And what really concerns kind of disaster relief folks working with these types of researchers is Alaska's population is often concentrated on these narrow strips of coastline, so they're vulnerable.
1: So what exactly were the scientists trying to figure out about what happened there?
0: What we were doing was taking laser surveying technology to measure the height of what they call the trim line. And so we were taking hundreds and hundreds and hundreds of these measurements in order to model using computer technology, using seismology, using satellite imagery of a variety of sources, what actually happened. And by recreating kind of what happened, since nobody was there to see it miraculously, right? Because they're often big boats with thousands of tourists on them. We were able then to kind of rebuild the physics of it and use that as a model for what might happen again elsewhere.
1: Is there any application for that knowledge in terms of warning people or protecting people as these kinds of things get increasingly frequent?
0: That's right. I mean, that is exactly the purpose, is how to kind of, how do you begin to set up kind of a warning regime? What hints can you take? It's like predicting an earthquake a little bit, right? To kind of give a little bit of advance notice if there are any human beings around. And so that's still an ongoing process. There are lots of dynamics, lots of complicated factors, and it's difficult to predict these things.
1: Hmm. As we had mentioned, that village in Switzerland that was evacuated before a landslide covered the village. They did have some sort of sense that this might be coming. Why was that able to be predicted? And it seems like there's less known about what happened in Alaska.
0: Yeah, two different situations, two different kind of geographies, if you will. You know, something that the scientists are homing in on are these microquakes. Researchers are developing kind of the data set

0: know what that seismic sound sounds like. How does the earth kind of sing to itself, a little bit of a dirge, if you will, before going silent? And this is what often happens. It goes silent for a bit, for hours or days before the catastrophic event happens. And if you can identify these patterns, that might be one way to kind of predict landslide tsunamis.
1: Paul, you mentioned that visiting this site reminded you of your days as a war correspondent, just the level of destruction. Can you tell me a little bit more about why this very different environment evoked the same feeling for you?
0: Yeah, it was an emotional response to kind of be in the middle of this really beautiful place where there had been, you know, colonies of harbor seals basking on the ice floes at the foot of the glacier. There were birds probably whirling overhead. Again, all of this is just assumed on previous knowledge that got wiped out. And so what struck me is kind of the cruelty that we inflict on each other as human beings in wars, which I've seen, you know, firsthand as a war correspondent. The aftermath of the Tracy Arm tsunami reminded me of that kind of hazardous silence that lingers over battlefields sometimes, because it was, of course, quiet by the time we got there. It was a haunting experience. And to be able to kind of go around and see it up front, put my hand on the rocks that had been stripped away and try to sense what had happened there was very moving and reminded me of kind of the violence that we inflict, you know, knowingly or unknowingly on nature because of our technological civilization, right? And so that's a little bit what I wrote about in my story, is kind of this notion of collective responsibility. Are we part of nature or are we apart from nature? Mm. What's our responsibility to help protect it?
1: Hazardous silence is a phrase I think will stick with me. National Geographic explorer Paul Salopek, always great to speak with you. Thank you so much for joining us.
0: Carolyn, thanks for having me back.
2: 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You're with The World.

0: This is The World. I'm Marco Werman. Feminist icon Gloria Steinem has died at the age of 92. Steinem was known as a writer, lecturer, activist, and organizer. She fought for gender equality and women's civil and reproductive rights for more than five decades here in the U.S. and across the globe. One of her close collaborators over the years was Ruchira Gupta. Gupta is a journalist, activist, and founder of Apni App, an organization fighting sex trafficking and exploitation in India.
1: I can't quite believe she's not there, because just last week she told me that she was going to live to be 105 and see all the fascists out of power.
0: Can you tell us a bit more about that conversation?
1: We talked about my traveling to Venice, where I am right now. I'm participating in a conference with women leaders from around the world who are fighting the rise of authoritarianism. She knows many of the girls in the red light areas that I support in school and colleges. So she wanted an update about them, how they're faring, which one is graduating, which one is getting good marks. So Gloria used to visit my NGO in India almost every couple of years. One of the community classrooms is in Bihar, which is a very poor area of India, on the border of Nepal, in a small town called Forbesganj. And Gloria would come and be with them again and again. In fact, my mother would say that people come visit us in Forbesganj once. You've come like the fifth time. On one occasion, she was there during Jane Fonda's 70th birthday. And she said, oh, I must call Jane and wish her. I was supposed to be at her birthday party. I said, but Gloria, you're sitting in Bihar in this circle with us. You should have gone to the party in Hollywood. And she said, no, Jane would understand. This matters more.
0: You first met Gloria Steinem in 1996. How did you connect?
1: We had a friend who connected us, and she sent me an email saying, I've

0: And I picked up Gloria in an auto rickshaw, which is a tuk-tuk. And I
1: Right.
0: took her to the
1: Kind of
0: slum in
1: little
0: Delhi.
1: taxis, three-wheel taxis.
0: Three-wheel taxis, you know, hopping along all the potholes of Delhi into the slum, this half-broken house with steps on the side, and it was drizzling. Now, you know, I can think about the scale of things that Gloria addresses and 5,000 people, 10,000 people. There were like 20, 25 women, and it was drizzling with rain, and I had to translate between English and Hindi, between cultures and continents. I was thinking, how will it all happen? But I wanted to hang out with Gloria, and so I was thinking, anyway, it's all going to be interesting, so I'm doing it.
1: What were your first impressions when you're hanging out with Gloria Steinem for the first time?
0: She was funny and witty. She did not want to get married to someone. She was engaged, so she decided to go away as far as possible. Her mother was a Theosophist and she'd read about Gandhi, so she thought about India as a place to come to. And she took a
1: Interesting.
0: boat all
1: What a
0: the way.
1: coincidence.
0: I know. And she took a boat all the way to India. So on the boat, she stops in London on the way and she decides that she was pregnant at that time, so she decided to have an abortion because she didn't want to go ahead with the wedding. You know, so here we were in Delhi in the slum, and you know, I'm translating as Gloria's talking to the women about her own experience, about how she had come to India first. And she tells them that I didn't want to marry this man I was engaged to. The women connected immediately.
1: Wow.
0: Then she says that I had an abortion, which I kept secret for years. The women connected immediately. Then she spoke about her organizing point that when she was a journalist in America, she was sent to cover these secret meetings women used to have where they would share stories about their abortion. And Gloria said, so that was when she first spoke up about her abortion and felt free because she didn't have to, you know, carry the burden of secrecy. And something changed in the circle of women that we were there in the drizzling rain in that slum in Delhi. And they all began speaking and connecting and all of that. So I told Gloria, I said, I had no idea that this is how you organize. She said, yes, if you want to organize, honor your sister with the truth. And, you know, many years later, you were asking me, what was I talking to her recently? But also
1: Yeah.
0: again and again, right? Yeah, we've helped thousands of people. We've supported more than 500,000 women and girls over the years in different ways. Thousands of kids from red light areas through school and college and women exiting prostitution. So it's become big. And we've helped to change the Indian law. I helped to get the UN protocol to end trafficking in persons passed. I helped in the passage of the first US anti-trafficking law, going as an Indian and testifying, showing my film and working with the two senators to get the bill passed and become an act. So I was telling Gloria, I said, I had no idea, you know, when we were standing in the rain. So Gloria says that, you know, when you do something, you never know if it's going to be big or small. You have to do it as if it matters. Only time will show.
1: I'm speaking with Ruchira Gupta, a close collaborator of the late Gloria Steinem. It's really interesting, these stories about Gloria Steinem in India, because I wanted to ask you how you would respond to those who argue that Steinem's brand of feminism did not always translate easily to the global South, and that some of her perspectives reflected experiences of class and race that differed from those of women, like the women you're talking about in India.
0: So there are many strands of feminism, obviously, in all our countries, in the United States, Europe, Africa, Latin America, or Asia and India. Sometimes they work together and sometimes we quarrel with each other. I have seen this translation of her brand of feminism very clearly among the women and girls in the red light areas that I work in. I've seen them connect. I've seen them come up to her, talk to her, and teach me how to organize. Today, I'm a feminist leader very much because of my conversations and support and friendship with Gloria. There's no doubt about it. And I've had a huge impact in India. So that itself is translation. To your point, I feel that Gloria's brand of feminism was influenced a little bit by Gandhi because
1: Well, I was
0: when
1: going to
0: she
1: ask you
0: came
1: about
0: as a.
1: that. And was that the bridge, at least in India, that made her brand of feminism relevant?
0: It did make it very obvious because, you know, she had picked up the ideas from Gandhi's style of organizing, right? So one of it was that change begins at the bottom and transforms the top. Now, anyone in India who's an activist will always want to begin among real people at the bottom. You know, the Gandhi's idea of uplift of the last or Ruskin's unto the last, right? So this is a very Gandhian thing because Gandhi would say nothing matters if my action does not impact on the most vulnerable human being that I know. And to Gloria and me, that was the last girl. And basically the idea of talking circles Gloria got when she was in India.

0: Yeah. Walking with these followers of Gandhi as a 20-year-old, village after village where there had been riots, you know, two sides fighting each other because they were from different castes, upper castes who didn't want to give up power and marginalized castes who wanted a little bit of dignity for themselves. And there had been caste riots and these Gandhians were going and, you know, talking peace talks to these people with nothing but a cup and a comb, barefoot. And Gloria put on a sari and went with them. And she was sitting with her in huts with these villagers and in circles and breaking their suspicion and mistrust of each other. So Gloria learned that there. And she said that, you know, when you want people to listen to you, you've got to listen to them. If you want people to come to you, you've got to go to them first. These are all like, they sound banal, but I've seen it in practice over the years, three decades now of knowing Gloria. She always showed up.
1: Richard, we caught up with you in Venice at the Venice Dialogues, where women from around the world are fighting authoritarianism. Do you see heir apparents to Gloria Steinem there?
0: Oh, many of them. Many of them. There's a woman here called Nika Kovac who has a campaign with 500 million followers called My Voice, My Choice. And it's a campaign for abortion across Europe. She's managed to get a law passed through European Parliament on that issue. And Nika is influenced by Gloria. She does grassroots organizing and she goes, you know, travels constantly from place to place, meeting people where they are, inspiring them and then amplifying their voice. So Nika is definitely one of those heirs to Gloria's legacy.
1: Well, it's interesting. The theme at this Venice Dialogues is about fighting authoritarianism. And Gloria Steinem also spoke to you about running authoritarians from power in your conversation, your last conversation with her last week. How would you describe how she connected feminism to authoritarianism?
0: That is the most fundamental of her analysis. She says that fascism is based on hierarchy. And she says that also patriarchy is based on hierarchy, and patriarchy is the most fundamental of all hierarchies. And we cannot uproot authoritarianism or fascism without uprooting patriarchy, because it's at home that we first learn that it's all right for one class of human beings to order and one to obey. One class of human beings to seek approval for their work and get paid for their work, and the other to not get paid and always keep seeking approval and all of that. So gender digs a trench into our brains into which all other hierarchies fall. So when we go out into the world, we think, oh, caste is normal because hierarchy is normal, or race is normal because hierarchy is normal. And then we also want to replicate the same model of power, the head of the state as like the head of the family. So we understand that, right or wrong, you know, he'll take the decisions. It's our safety area. She has even written an article on that in which she talks about Hitler, where he would go around telling German men that you lost the war because you lost control of the family. Because in the Weimar Republic, women had the right to vote, childcare, they were participating in politics, short hair, short dresses, all of that. He said that I will restore women to the children, church and kitchen, and you will gain control of your family, and then Germany will be great again. And you know, all authoritarian leaders, what do? They create one scapegoat group, and then we all are supposed to be distracted by scapegoating and joining that ability to scapegoat and hate that group.
1: Ruchira, is there one mental snapshot of Gloria Steinem you'll always keep by your side?
0: Absolutely. You know, whenever I came to New York, I would ring her doorbell and she would open the door and say, "Welcome home." Her presence and her absence will be with me all the time. You know, I used to tell her, I said, I'll stop being an activist when you're gone. You know, what's the point? The world is changing and it's tougher and harder and, you know, I can't bear it. So she said, no, it's not tougher. She says, it was tougher for us. You have no idea. You know, and domestic violence was like part of life. And she says, you know, we've opened the doors for you all. Now walk through it. So I'll do my best to walk through it and keep walking, because she used to say that I'm not giving you my torch. You have your own torch, and I can pass the fire from my torch to your torch. Walk with the torch.
1: Clearly, you haven't stopped and you'll keep going. Ruchira Gupta, thank you so much for helping us remember Gloria Steinem and her global relevance. Really appreciate your time.
0: Thank you.
1: Ruchira Gupta is a journalist, activist, and founder of APNIAP, an organization fighting sex trafficking and exploitation in India. For another perspective on Gloria Steinem's global impact, we turn to Mona El-Tahawi. She's an Egyptian feminist, a writer, and activist, and counted Steinem as a close friend.
2: We met in October of 2011 at the Hammer Museum. It was the first time we met, and the museum brought us together to speak on stage about feminism in general, focusing on the revolution in Egypt earlier that year.
1: Yeah, so this was the Arab Spring chapter, 2011. Months later, you were actually in Tahrir Square in Cairo, and you were beaten and sexually assaulted by Egyptian riot police. You were covering what was going on. Steinem reached out to you then, right?
2: That's correct. Egyptian riot police assaulted me and broke my left arm and my right hand in two places and sexually assaulted me. And I was held by the police and military intelligence, blindfolded, interrogated, all of that. And Gloria was one of the first people to email me and send me love and well wishes. And I remember that she said, "Your girl gang," she called the people who had been supporting me online and sending each other email. She said, "Your girl gang is full of love for you. I wish you could see all their emails." And she suggested some trauma specialists I could speak to. And something that always stayed with me, because I really appreciate this book, was a book by a feminist psychiatrist called Dr. Judith Herman. And the book is called Trauma and Recovery. And it has been immensely helpful to me. So I'll always be grateful for that.
1: Wow, that's extraordinary. Moving up to 2017, January, Gloria Steinem spoke at the historic Women's March on Washington. I want us to hear this moment where she addressed that massive crowd filling the National Mall.
3: "So don't try to divide us. Do not try to divide us. If you force Muslims to register, we will all register as Muslims."
1: Mona, can you briefly remind us what Steinem was talking about there nearly 10 years ago, forcing Muslims to register?
2: Yes. So this is something that had started several years before the Trump administration, where Muslim men, including my brother and many people I call friends, were forced to register with the Department of Homeland Security. And so my brother and thousands of other Muslim men who are in this country on visas or green card holders, they had to register with the Department of Homeland Security, had to tell them of any updates in their changing address. And when they left the country, they had to apply for a security clearance with the U.S. embassy wherever they were before they could come back. Several people that my brother and I know lost their jobs because they couldn't afford the time it took to get the security clearance. And my brother didn't leave the country for 10 years because he was worried that he would lose his job and the fellowship that he had at the time. So Gloria was pointing out something that had long been horrendous in the U.S. So this is a reminder of the Islamophobia that has existed in this country. And I'm glad that Gloria Steinem pointed it out at such a massive feminist gathering.
1: Yes, so in addition to her brand of feminism that caught fire in the U.S. and around the globe, was Gloria Steinem also engaging Muslim voices that challenged Western assumptions about Islam?
2: Well, you know, I can speak of my own experience with who she did engage with, and that would be the late Egyptian feminist Nawal Sadawi, who was one of my earliest feminist heroes and mentors, because Gloria and one of her feminist comrades, Robin Morgan, together they founded the Women's Media Center and Ms. Magazine. They had been longtime friends with Nawal Sadawi, and I met Nawal in Egypt several times, interviewed her several times. And the last time I met her was actually in New York City when Gloria and Robin Morgan invited her to New York to speak of her experience with that Egyptian revolution that we spoke about earlier. I appreciated that Gloria and Robin and others at Ms. Magazine and the Women's Media Center reached out to Muslim women and Arab women and others who didn't have a Western perspective. And I know that she and others have been criticized for not being more anti-imperial and more cognizant of Global South voices. But when it came to Nawal Sadawi, I do know that they definitely platformed her and were great friends of hers.
1: What did you appreciate, Mona, most about Gloria Steinem, and how do you see yourself carrying on that legacy?
2: Well, you know, one of the things that I remember, that I'm remembering today, is something that I feel that I had in common with Gloria, and that is the choice to be child-free. And in 2020, the magazine interview held an Ask Me Anything with Gloria, and Gloria reached out to me and asked me if I would like to contribute a question. And I asked Gloria about being child-free by choice, because I said to her, I know in my experience, when I speak about how being child-free by choice impacts my life, it's often considered a taboo. And how is it for you? She said, if I can, I'll very quickly read what she said to me, because it's very brief. Yeah. She said, I would put the emphasis on free. It has increased my freedom. Everyone has a right to make this

0: choice or hopefully has the ability to make the choice to be a parent or not, it was always clear to me that I didn't want to be a parent. So although I, of course, understand and see the joys and rewards of parenthood, I experienced the freedom that comes without that responsibility and connection. And those words definitely rang true for me back then and continue to do so today.
1: So very personal. That's interesting. Egyptian feminist writer and activist Mona El-Tahawi speaking about her friend Gloria Steinem. Our condolences to you today. Thank you so much for speaking with us.
0: Thank you for having me, Marco.
1: You're listening to The World.

This is The World. I'm Marco Werman. The U.S. trade war with Canada has unleashed a wave of nationalism north of the border. Check out this new video that's gone viral. It's calling on Canadians to get ready, or to use the hockey term, to throw their elbows up.

0: sugar.
1: The AI imagery is a mashup of Canadian symbolism, beavers dressed as Mounties, bears toting military rifles, maple syrup, and moose make cameos too. And so do wolverines and porcupines. As Katie Toth reports from Nova Scotia, the video is just one symbol of Canadians' collective and highly public outrage over the behavior of their neighbors to the south.
2: This week, Prime Minister Mark Carney said Canadians would return to the table when the Trump administration grew up.
3: When the Americans stop doing memes, stop throwing shade, stop trying to be tough, and start being serious about having those discussions, we can have those discussions.
2: Since Canada walked away and imposed dollar-for-dollar counter-tariffs to match the Americans, the Trump administration has thrown some low blows. Here's Treasury Secretary Scott Bessent.
4: I mean, we're not at war with Canada. How are we going to be at war with Canada? What are they going to take their two submarines from the Edmonton Mall and stick them on us?
2: And President Trump himself.
5: We're going to be changing the name of Lake Ontario, effective immediately, to Lake America.
2: Okay. Stephen Atsi studies U.S.-Canada relations at Carleton University in Ottawa. He says Canadians don't see American insults as just tacky, but as an attack on our sovereignty.
6: Trump's whole life has been built around humiliating others. Even if he doesn't want to annex Canada, certainly he wants to subjugate Canada. I don't think there's any debate about that.
2: And bucking the stereotype, Canadians are hitting back. Like Ontario Premier Doug Ford throwing up a billboard calling Lake Ontario just that and telling Trump to kiss his backside.
7: I have a lot of real estate on my so he has a lot of room to kiss my
2: Canadian governments are under pressure to cancel contracts with U.S. suppliers. Airlines have massively cut their U.S. routes due to lack of demand. And many people go out of their way to avoid produce from U.S. farms at the grocery store. That's been happening since Trump 2.0 began, and this moment is strengthening folks' resolve. Critics are out there. Former Canadian Foreign Affairs Minister Peter MacKay has called for restraint, telling CTV that politicians should be a little more, you know, Canadian about all this.
8: I fear that some premiers and some other key figures in all of this are going to torque the rhetoric even higher, and that doesn't benefit either country.
2: But for the most part, Canadians are pretty unified. Abacus data polling has found 82% of people in this country say the U.S. is on the wrong track. Canada has a long history of defining itself in opposition to our closest neighbor. Take this wildly popular Molson beer ad from 2000.
9: I believe in peacekeeping, not policing, diversity, not assimilation, and that the beaver is a truly proud and noble animal. The tooth is a hat, the Chesterfield is a coat, and it is pronounced dead, not sitting dead.
2: But we're also some of the most American people you'll ever meet. When loyalists

0: They brought with them American values, American culture, even architecture.
1: And that's the contradiction the Canadian government finds itself in right now. The same day, U.S. Secretary of Defense Pete Hegseth posted on social media mocking Canadian cadets. Canada and the U.S. started co-hosting high-level meetings on Asia-Pacific defense. ATSI says politicians like Prime Minister Mark Carney are trying to thread a needle.
0: To a large extent, our destiny is shaped by our geography. A Canadian politician once joked, the Americans are our best friends, whether we like it or not.
1: As for Trump, no subtlety there. On Wednesday, he reposted an AI video that puts a Lake America sign on Lake Ontario and then has him dancing to the Village People's YMCA. For the world, I'm Katie Toth.
2: Finally today, we're taking you down to Medellin, Colombia to hear some killer beats from Killer Beatmaker, a small group that brings a big sound and a whole lot of energy.

0: DJ and producer Ildir Brando is killer beatmaker. He's been at it for more than 25 years, always on the hunt for collaborators to join his collective. He says the current incarnation of the group is precisely what he's been aiming for all along.
1: Three of us, we build something unique. I can't find anything with other people. I told my friend last night that there is a quote that nobody is, in Spanish, es nadie es indispensable. But I think it's the opposite. Everybody is important.
0: That includes Guadalupe Geraldo. She plays drums and the Andean flute. Her musical education was a main reason she joined Kill a Beatmaker, but another harkens back to advice she got from her musical elders.
2: Before understand the drums in the bullerengue or in the cumbia or in the gaita, the elders told me, like, you need to learn dance first. If you can dance, you can make it. And I was like, oh my God, okay, I can make it.

0: 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Everyone's dancing as the band creates what it calls electronic vibes, i.e. talking to each other through their instruments. To Killer Beatmaker himself, it's all about the moves, on the floor and on his stage.
1: For me, dance is a way to healing my issues. It's a really, really a ritual. Not just in live band, it's when I'm dancing other people's music. For me, it's a healing process.

Kayla Beatmaker leaves us on the dance floor with music from their 2024 album, Inga. You can find us online anytime at theworld.org. I'm Marco Werman, and we'll see you right back here tomorrow.

0: That was The World from PRX. The program was recorded earlier in the day.
1: The following program was previously recorded by NHK World Japan.
2: This is Asian View from NHK World Japan. I'm Raja Pradhan. More than 1,200 people are dead and over 4,700 remain unaccounted for following flash floods and mudslides that devastated the Nepal-China border region on August 26th. Nepali authorities say 1,204 people have been confirmed dead.

0: and the whereabouts of more than 4,200 people are unknown. 5 Japanese nationals are among the missing. China's state-run media report 21 people were killed and more than 540 are missing on the Chinese side. The combined death toll from both sides is 1,225. A report on the massive flash floods has found the floodwaters traveled downstream at a speed of nearly 170 kilometers an hour. On Sunday, environmental experts in Nepal released their preliminary findings on how the catastrophic flooding happened and its impact on the region. The report says satellite imagery reveals the ice rock avalanche traveled roughly 20 kilometers from its starting point. It averaged a speed of 167 kilometers per hour. The United Nations headquarters in New York has hosted its first ever conference to support victims of atomic bombings and nuclear testing. The meeting on Tuesday included testimonies from atomic bomb survivors. It began with an appeal for cooperation from UN Undersecretary General and High Representative for Disarmament Affairs, Nakamitsu Izumi.
1: We're not starting from zero. There is significant experience to draw upon, knowledge to share, and expertise that can be mobilized.
0: The conference was held in accordance with UN General Assembly resolutions. This is NHK World Japan.
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7: From CBC News, the world is Salem. I'm Neil Kumar. We begin in Nepal, where 2 people have been rescued alive from a hydropower tunnel. The 2 men were rescued from the tunnel near the Trishuli River on Friday, 9 days after the flash floods. Emergency teams continue to search for others believed to be trapped inside. The catastrophic flash flooding led to the devastation of towns and swept away villages back on August 26th. Meantime, Global Affairs Canada says it has begun collecting DNA samples from the families of 29 Canadian citizens and permanent residents still missing in Nepal and Tibet. It follows the extreme flash flooding in the border region last week. One person with Canadian ties who had been missing was located on Wednesday. More than 1,200 people have been confirmed dead and almost 4,000 remain missing. There has been considerable pushback in Canada and other countries in connection to the development of data centers in the age of artificial intelligence. Some of the main concerns have been over the amount of local water and electricity these new giant centers will use. But speaking in Markham, Ontario, the Federal Minister of Artificial Intelligence and Innovation, Evan Solomon, says building new data centers can be combined with responsible regulation.
8: Data centers must create local benefits. Companies must engage host communities and Indigenous rights holders early, understand their priorities, and show what will remain after construction ends.
7: Solomon says businesses must not pass electricity costs to local people and must be accountable for water use. In Ontario, voters went to the polls with 3 by-elections on Wednesday, and the results from the CBC Decision Desk show that the PCs will hold York Simcoe and Hamilton East Stoney Creek, while the NDP will hang on to Scarborough Southwest. Ontario Premier Doug Ford called the 3 by-elections in early August after 3 MPPs stepped down. There won't be any turning back. Outgoing Premier Christine Fréchette discussed the matter with Elections Quebec. And for the first time in this general French-only election, mailouts will be sent due to Bill 96. But already, a legal challenge against the government is in the works. K Kathy Sinet explains.
9: No one is being denied the right to vote.
10: Premier Christine Fréchette says there won't be a change when it comes to French-only election mailouts. Under Bill 96, a 2022 Quebec law, communications between the government and the public must be in French. Élections Québec tried but failed to get an exemption. Lawyer Eric Mildoff is organizing a team to launch a legal challenge against the Quebec government.
11: And if you want to get it in English, well, there'll be a QR code. The only thing is, not everybody has an iPhone or a cell phone. Not everybody is adept at using QR codes.
10: For him, there is a violation of the fundamental right to vote.
11: And a whole swath of the population can only get their information on a differential and more complicated basis.
10: The premier says the ballot, however, will be bilingual. Cathy Sonny, CBC News, Quebec City.
7: In BC, four drivers have been caught sleeping behind the wheel of self-driving Tesla since March. Caroline Bargoot reports.
12: This week, two videos released by BC RCMP show drivers asleep at the wheel. BC Highway Patrol Sergeant Michael McLaughlin says the man and woman were ticketed for driving without due care and attention and fined $368. Kyla Lee is a lawyer at Acumen Law in Vancouver.
13: Anytime you're behind the wheel of a vehicle, whether it's self-driving or not, you have a responsibility to everybody else on the road, and you can't exercise that responsibility if you're asleep.
12: EV writer Fred Lampert says the technology has improved over the years.
14: Because it's getting so good, your tendency is to trust it more and more, and that's when the problems happen, because it doesn't work 100% of the time.
12: In the U.S., Tesla has to report crashes involving its self-driving vehicles. Lambert says since 2021, there have been thousands, 61 were fatal. There's no equivalent reporting system in Canada, but he thinks there should be. Caroline Bargoot, CBC News, Vancouver.
7: And that is The World This Hour. For CBC News, I'm Neil Kumar.
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16: It is impossible to think about the feminist movement without thinking about Gloria Steinem. Today, just before our show, we learned that the author and activist and pop culture icon has died. She was 92 years old. So today we want to take a moment to talk about Gloria's legacy and how she changed the conversation. I'm Elamine Abdul Mahmoud. This is Commotion. Elizabeth Renzetti is a culture writer and journalist. Good morning, Liz. Good to see you, friend. How's it going?
17: Very well. How are you today?
16: I'm well, thanks. It's so good to see you. Listen, you've written about Gloria in the past. I'm wondering if we can just start by just asking you, what went through your mind when you heard that Gloria Steinem died this morning?
17: Another one. Not another one of our giants taken away from us at the moment that we need them most. But on the other hand, she leaves behind such a monumental legacy. And her books and her reporting and the influence she's had on young feminists.
16: Yeah, I mean, she lived a long life, right? 92 years old. And in that long life, she changed so many lives and she sparked so many different iterations of a feminist movement. I want to play you a clip from an interview that Gloria Steinem did. This interview is from 1974. In it, she's asked about what she was up to the year that Betty Friedan's The Feminine Mystique came out. And she reveals that it was sort of years ahead of her own feminist awakening.
18: I was making my living as a freelance writer in New York as a journalist. I understood what made me feel angry and humiliated, but I didn't understand why. I dealt with it just by not ever wanting to write about women's subjects. And I guess I was still flattered when someone said to me, "You write like a man." I would say, "Thank you." And it wasn't until several years later when the women out of the left, you know, out of SDS, out of SNCC, out of many of those groups began to really talk about feminism in a political way that made it clear that it was something that concerned all women.
16: She's starting a journey there, Liz, right? She's starting a journey from taking it as a compliment when she hears that you write like a man to identifying something that concerns all women. What's your reaction to that clip there?
17: Well, you know, you have to remember that when she was a young woman, women couldn't have credit cards. They couldn't get bank loans. In many places, they couldn't sit on juries. They couldn't choose a life of childlessness, which is what she did. So really, she was, you know, revolutionary in so many ways. She started writing about, for example, things that nobody else was writing about. So the need for single women to have contraceptives, her own abortion, the sexual harassment she experienced when she worked at the Playboy Club, most famously.
16: That's right.
17: And she was also the thing that I found so inspiring about her is that she was, she understood in a very profound way that feminism is one of a group of kind of intersecting systems of oppression that all have to be taken into account at the same time. So she worked for workers' rights. She was a huge proponent of racial justice, for example. And I saw her speak with Angela Davis at the Women's March in Washington in 2017, a moment now that we look back on, you know, they spoke with such hope, you know, this is a great kind of democratic moment. Hundreds of thousands of women in Washington, millions around the world gathered together. And looking back now in this time of profound backlash to the rights of women and girls and trans people and non-binary people, her legacy, I think, is even more powerful.
16: I think the thing that you just highlighted there is really important to maybe point out for people. I just want to spell it out for a moment, right? That, you know, we now use the term intersectionality to talk about all the ways that all those different oppressions intersect. That term doesn't really come into existence until relatively recently, right? So we're talking about like late 80s, mid 90s. But there's something kind of interesting to me, right, about the idea that when we think about Gloria Steinem, the thing that you referenced, right, going undercover at the Playboy Club, that was her big breakthrough article. She wrote, she went undercover at Playboy, and then she wrote this piece that, you know, was sort of understood as, okay, here's what's happening in the Playboy Mansion, but really ended up improving like the lives of working people who were working at the Playboy Mansion because she saw it as like as a labor issue, right? You also get her starting Miss Magazine. The most infamous article perhaps is If Men Could Menstruate From That. that just as a writer and as a provocateur, what did she mean to you, because you're a writer as well? Like where do you see her influence as a writer?
17: Well, thank you for calling me a provocateur.
16: Oh, always.
17: I'm
16: of course.
17: So happy to hear that. You know, she's kind of was a prototype of the journalist / activist, right? As a journalist, as an activist. And she was unashamed of it. Yeah. You know, she went out and fought for the rights of flight attendants, for example, migrant workers in California, and then wrote about them. And, you know, now we're caught up in this idea that, like, journalists have to show some kind of, you know, complete non-bias. And she was a bit like, that is just wrong. I can only write from my own place of understanding of what the world is and bring that reality to people.
16: One of the tools that she was unafraid to use, of course, was pop culture, right? And I think that she sort of understood very early on that if you're going to engage people in the conversation about feminism, one of the most powerful tools you could do with, you know, is in fact pop culture. How do you think her feminism sort of ends up crossing into pop culture? Because you see Gloria Steinem references all over pop culture in movies and television shows for literally decades and decades.
17: Well, I don't think it hurt that she was a babe, right? Like, let's be honest here. She was a babe. She was unabashed. She was like a beautiful woman. And this is in a time, and this time continues to today, when, you know, feminists get denigrated as unsexy, as ugly, as whatever, right? Man-hating, all of these things. And she comes along and she has like the mane of a lion and these cool aviator glasses and her stylish bell bottoms. And she flipped that script on its head. And I think by perplexing people, she made them think differently about the movement, right? So then we see her in pop culture. Like if you saw her on the Flintstones, you'd be like, that's Gloria Steinem. You saw her on South Park. That's Gloria Steinem, like the aviators and everything. So and then she was played by Rose Byrne and Alicia Vikander on screen.
16: That's
17: a pretty, I think, a pretty good testament to the impact she had on pop culture.
16: I will say, like, you know, this morning as I was coming to work and sort of looking at all the announcements, all the tributes that are pouring out for Gloria Steinem, there are so many condolences from celebrities, Marissa Tomei, Lily Tomlin, Julianne Moore. Like, there's just so many people. They're saying their condolences, but they're also offering their gratitude. What are the sort of tributes that are standing out for you?
17: Well, you know what I think is so interesting about this is that this is a safe way for, let's say, celebrity women or A-list women in Hollywood to sing

0: what they truly believe. And maybe some of them, especially in the climate that we're seeing recently, have been afraid to be unabashed feminists. Not Lily Tomlin, taking her out of that equation. But if you're a celebrity, it's okay to say, I loved Gloria Steinem and she meant so much to me. So it's a little bit like a gateway for them to admit what their true feelings are. And it's beautiful. The same thing we saw with Dolly Parton. She was really a figure that unites people.
1: Yeah, I think like losing Dolly and Gloria in the same week, it just
0: Too
1: feels,
0: much.
1: it really
0: Too
1: does.
0: much.
1: Those
0: Yeah.
1: are two sort of North Stars in this particular realm. So it feels very difficult to sort of like kind of square that. And I got to tell you, Gloria Steinem has this new memoir coming out. It's coming out this month. It's called The Unexpected Life. And when Vanity Fair asked what was most unexpected in general, she said, quote, I'm not sure I saw any of it coming. I grew up in the 1950s in post-war conservatism. It was supposed to be that women married and had more children to replenish the population, and we were probably going to live where we were born. None of those things turned out to be true for my life. When you hear that, what lesson do you take away from that?
0: Freedom and liberty, which is how she chose to live her life. And I think even though we are in a moment of backlash, and for example, in the States, there's a movement to disenfranchise women. Women also have a ton more freedom than they did when Gloria Steinem was growing up, and she's part of the reason for that. So I think if you take anything away from her life and her lessons, it is to live the life that you want for yourself and not for the life that society expects you to have.
1: I think there's also a degree that idea of freedom expands to language. You know, like there's just a new set of words there are to use than before she was around. Like I think like literally the expression of what freedom looks like looks different because of Gloria Steinem's life. Liz, I really appreciate your reflections on on the life of a giant. Thank you so much for having this conversation with me, pal. Really appreciate it.
0: I'm happy to do it.
1: Yes, of course. Listen, I'm going to keep you around because we are going to have another conversation, right? We're going to be talking about the ways that Canadians are right now rallying around Lake Ontario. But I just want to say thank you so much for speaking with me about this. Liz Renzetti is a journalist based right here in Toronto. And for more on Gloria Steinem's life and legacy, go to cbcnews.ca. I'm Alamin Abdul Mahmoud, and this is Commotion. And we're going to shift gears here because I want to talk about what has happened in this country in the last week and a half or so. After U.S. President Donald Trump signed that executive order to rename Lake Ontario as Lake America, there's been a bit of a question, right? The question is like, do we really have to take this seriously? And the response from Canadians has been so far a definitive no, thank you. And we've seen a lot of artists and a lot of memes expressing solidarity, defending our sovereignty. Liz Renzetti is back with me here, and musician Donovan Woods is here. Hello to both of you, friends.
0: Hello.
2: Hey, how you doing?
1: I'm well, pal. Listen, Donovan, I'm going to start with you because normally when you're on the CBC, you talk about your wonderful music and we love you for it. But today, I want to talk about a different set of expertise that you have. Really, it's a unique set of expertise that only you possess, which is that every year, a thing that you do is you publish an incredibly scientific annual ranking of all the Great Lakes, which, to me, that makes you an expert on the Great Lakes, pal. I got to say, Lake Ontario, not normally very high on your list. But has this whole sort of Lake America business made you think, maybe I should think about Lake Ontario differently?
2: No, I think it would be a disservice to the list to allow this to affect my point of view. Listen, I'm just bummed out that my personal hobbies have collided with fascism. what's he coming for next? He's attacking our morals,
1: yeah,
2: and our beliefs, and now he's going to start talking about our favorite TV shows soon. Like, get out of here. Stop. And I just am just, I'm just sad about it. I'm just sad that I have to hear him talk about the Great Lakes. He knows nothing of the Great Lakes.
1: Well, I mean, like, this is, I think, the thing that's sticking out for me, Donovan, is that before this whole thing happened, I would normally not hear too many people talk about the Great Lakes except for Donovan Woods. And every year you'd put out your ranking, and every year, Lake Huron is at the top of the list because you do nothing but stand for Lake Huron. That is a thing that you do. But now everybody's talking about your personal interest. Does that feel like, hey, at least people are engaged in the lakes? Like, is that exciting for you?
2: No, I don't want this to be the way people

0: come to the lakes. I would love people to love the lakes for what they are. And listen, letting this affect my ranking or letting this affect anybody's opinion of the Great Lakes would be exactly what he's trying to do. The Lake Ontario knows its name, okay? Deep down inside its cold, unforgiving waters, it whispers its name to itself sweetly, and it knows its name, and we'll never know its true name, and I hope we never know. And this, all this done, we can fritter and fret about whatever we like on the surface. The lake will still kill us when we're canoeing. It feels nothing. We should let this pass as we do a storm, and it will soon be gone.
1: I feel like I have to stand up a little tiny bit for Lake Ontario, which is the lake, you know, I grew up in Toronto. I swam in the lake from when I was a little kid. I swim in it now. And yes, I agree. It is not, you know, it's not the Marilyn Monroe of lakes. It is not the most attractive or beautiful lake. That is true, but it's our lake. And I feel like it's a bit like if you're somebody in high school made fun of your brother and you at home, like, diss your brother all the time. But when somebody in high school says, your brother's an idiot, you're like, excuse
2: Whoa,
1: me.
2: that's my brother we're
1: Don't be
2: talking
1: talking.
2: about.
1: Yeah,
2: Whoa,
1: exactly.
2: back off, my brother. I will say, Donovan will tell you, it's not a bad lake. Fourth out of five in terms of the Great Lakes.
0: They're all great.
1: The
0: They're all
1: Huron is
0: great.
1: the best. I mean, yeah.
0: They're all great.
2: Liz, what did you first think when you first heard of Trump's plans to rename Lake Ontario?
1: Basically, dear Lord, I'm ready to go. Take me away. I can't listen to him for another 5 minutes. But at the same time, it was more serious than that. You know, I was talking to my daughter who's 20 years old, and she was like, Mom, why is he allowed to do this? And I had no good response to that because what am I supposed to say? He's like Mad King Ludwig of Bavaria, you know, changing things with his quill pen. That there, the arbitrariness of it is shocking, and the degree to which Republicans and other powerful people have fallen in step is disheartening to say the least.
2: I gotta tell you, I admittedly have a bit of a selfish reason for wanting to have this entire discussion. I want you guys to have a listen to this.

0: So that is a video. I recorded that video, Donovan. It was me. I did that. What folks just heard just there was Blue Rodeo last week singing in Toronto. They're singing Hasn't Hit Me Yet. They close out the show with this, and they've got that line, you know, watching the snowfall on this cold December night out in the middle of Lake Ontario. And when they hit that line, the whole place, 16,000 people, you know, at the RBC Amphitheater just went nuts. And significant reaction. I posted that clip at 1 a.m, Donovan. I woke up and my phone was blowing up. It had 1.7 million views. I was like, I don't know anything about how this happened. And I'm not telling you any of this to tell you, hey, I'm really good at social media. That's not why I'm doing this. Donovan, the reason I'm doing this is because, like, to me, that felt like, oh, there's something here. There's something really big about this emotional exhale of, like, 16,000 people who just need to yell out the words Lake Ontario. What do you make of the way the Canadians are responding right now?
1: Well, I think that's beautiful. I mean, I watched your clip. I thought it was lovely. I mean, I think that anything that, you know, we all know that getting it together in a big group and screaming out something is the way you're supposed to be living your life. I mean, I think it's beautiful.
0: Yeah.
1: I think the thing that makes me feel conflicted about it is that we know in this day and age that negative attention and positive attention are essentially the

0: back from anybody in the room. Nobody goes, is there a funnier name? Because a funnier name would have been Lake Free Trade. That would have been a funnier name.
1: And Lake Tariff.
0: Yeah, something like that, right? And it's obviously a first idea. He doesn't care. He is not even thinking about this. So why? I feel like it's beautiful to have a moment where we all celebrate that we feel unified, but like, he's not thinking about us. We shouldn't think about him.
2: I should also say, like, I guess one would imagine that there'd be a lot of love for Lake Ontario at a Blue Brody concert, but that's not the only show, like, only place, like, where the lake is kind of showing up. Have a listen to this.
3: I'm just I'm very sorry and embarrassed that we have an asshole for a president. But don't give up on us. We have an election coming up and we're going to do our best.
2: That's, of course, yacht rock icon Christopher Cross. And then before that, you heard in the distinctive metal voice of Bruce Dickinson of Iron Maiden, the Lake of Ontario. And so both of those things happened at a recent show in Toronto. Liz, you wrote this piece with the Toronto Star about American and Canadian relationships in the middle of a sort of Trump 2.0. Obviously, we've been dealing with the economic threats, with the annexation threats. But we also have seen this wave, right, of sort of like the elbows up patriotism in the last little while. What feels different to you about this response, like the thing that's happening with this Lake Ontario situation? Because it feels maybe more personal in a way.
1: Well, I think, you know, I will know things have changed when Metallica does an album of Sarah McLachlan covers. So I'll wait for that. you know, it does feel different because, you know, the wheels have come off this bus. I think we know that. Like, he's threatened annexation. He has called our premiers governors. He has threatened to annex not just our country, but, you know, also Greenland. He's murdering people in the Caribbean. He has deposed the leader of Venezuela and taken their oil. So I feel like this moment, it feels like we're in like cuckoo land, you know, like, why is nobody trying to put the brakes on this? So it feels very different to me, and also in the sense that Canadians for 2 years now have said, a lot of them have said, not go into the States.
2: Yeah.
1: I have a friend who's sourcing cat food that's not made in the States, and it costs him a bazillion dollars every month, but he's doing it, you know? This does feel different. We're putting our backs into it.
2: I want to take a listen to what they're saying about us on the other side of the border for a moment. Here's Greg Gutfeld speaking on Fox News during a segment they titled Syrup Smackdown.
4: The tariffs thing is really kind of like telling Canada, we're thinking about changing your allowance.
5: Yeah.
4: You know, the U.S. market is not an entitlement. Stop undercutting us with regulation and manufacturing and energy. Take the security contributions more seriously. Just grow up. That's what we're saying to Canada. Just grow up. It's an unpleasant conversation you have with your family.
2: Donovan, like, I hear that, and I feel the frustration. I see the frustration on your face. Listen, you're a Canadian songwriter. You spend a bunch of time in Nashville. You work a lot down there. How has your experience changed, do you think, kind of going down there, whether it's playing the shows or just starting to sort of, you know, write some songs in Nashville?
0: I don't like going as much. I'm conflicted about it. I work very hard to not have any of these things come up with my American friends because I don't want to hear their opinions.
2: Yeah.
0: I mean, I've been asked in Nashville. A co-writer one time asked me, he said, y'all use American money up there, right? So the understanding of us is so thin and scant that I think people would be surprised. Some people don't know that it's a separate country even to begin with. I think that, telling us to grow up is like beyond the pale. I mean, we're the immature ones. Come on.
2: Yeah.
0: Get a grip. I just think that, like, we couldn't reach a point where that we're more tired of this stuff.
2: Yeah.
0: And I don't know how to react anymore. I really don't.
2: I have reached the same place that you've reached. Like, it feels sort of like distressing because I'm like, I think I'm just out of reactions at this point. Like, I don't. I've somehow arrived at the point of being like, this is so well beyond the thing that I expected to happen that I don't even know how to move through this. And I got to say, like, even though this whole sort of Lake America thing.

0: has been soundly rejected by political leaders around the world. One party that did buy into it is Google, right? Like within a couple of days of signing of Trump signing the executive order, Lake Ontario has been relabeled as Lake America on Google Maps, at least for users in the U.S. Liz, what do we do with this? Like, what are we to make of how quickly Google is like, you know what? We'll play ball with the Trump administration.
1: I am shocked that the world's worst search engine has decided to, you know, step in line with the fascist government who has given them everything they want. So Apple did this too, right? The new boss of Apple also, apparently after a phone call from Trump himself, has also changed the name to Lake America. And I mean, that just shows you this weird conflation of the tech money and what's going on in Washington. And the big tech platforms know what side their shareholders are buttered on.
0: Yeah.
1: And you know, a few million customers in Canada, I guess, don't mean that much to them.
0: I gotta say, so MapQuest has kept the name Lake Ontario in their maps. They've also created these meme generators where users can sort of come up with their own names for the lake. Those memes have been all over my feed over the past few days. Donovan, will you be downloading MapQuest, the official map app of the resistance now, I guess?
2: I guess so. I didn't know they were still going. I mean, God bless them. I wish them all the

0: best, and I appreciate you doing that. I remember printing off their maps many years ago, yes. But that's my last interfacing with them that I did. I don't think I'll be returning to that. No.
1: I think MySpace is due for a comeback, too. MapQuest. Bring them both back.
2: I appreciate you guys being here, and I appreciate the distress in both of your voices and your faces. I really appreciate your time. Thanks so much for coming on the show today, you guys.
1: Thank you.
2: Yes, of course. Elizabeth Ronzetti is a journalist based in Toronto. She's the author of What She Said, Conversations About Equality. And Donovan Woods is a Juno Award-winning singer-songwriter. He was in Sarnia, Ontario. And that is it for the show today. My name is Alamin Abdul Mahmoud. This show is called Commotion. We'll see you again tomorrow.
3: That was Commotion. Coming up, it's In the Studio from the BBC. Conversations with some of the world's most creative minds.
4: If you know the tune, Karma Chameleon, then you know the work of Steve Levine. The veteran British record producer was behind the mixing desk for Culture Club's first three multi-platinum selling albums of the 1980s. Steve's also worked with artists as diverse as Gary Moore, Ziggy Marley, Quarterflash, The Honeys, China Crisis and Motorhead. Steve also writes music for TV, gaming and film, won a Grammy Award in 1988 for his work with Denise Williams, and was a Brit Award winner as Producer of the Year in 1984. Now, he's going back to the 80s, remixing a self-titled album he first produced for some superstar clients. But I'll let the man himself do the introductions.
5: My name's Steve Levine, and you're literally in the studio with me, revisiting the Beach Boys on the BBC World Service.
4: Steve Levine back at the controls for the Beach Boys, the band's very first digital recording, and a CD that featured guest performers Ringo Starr, Gary Moore and Stevie Wonder, plus a song written by Culture Club's Boy George and Roy Hay. My name's Lewis Borge Cardona, and I first chatted with Steve in March of this year via Zoom, wondering when his work on the new project began.
5: The initial conversations actually took place more than a year ago, actually, because we were heading up to the 40th anniversary. The album was actually recorded during 1984, but released originally in June 1985. This was tape recording. Even though it was a digital recording, it was still on physical tape. And we wanted to make sure that the tape archive was preserved and is in the best possible state. Then have all the various reels consolidated into one giant multi-track project within my DAW.
4: DAW, that's Digital Audio Workstation to you and me. Before we learn more about the remix, time to remember the original studio sessions. Doing just that is Carmen Rizzo, now a multi-Grammy nominated producer, engineer and remixer. Back then, he was very much at the start of his career.
6: How I was introduced to Steve Levine, I remember this famous English record producer coming in from London, and the session was the Beach Boys.
4: Steve's route to the Beach Boys came via one of the band members, as Steve's longtime production colleague, Julian Lindsay, remembers.
7: He had worked with Bruce Johnston on the Sailor album at the end of the 70s.
8: Steve, remember when you were a baby boy of 19 with a t-shirt that had a hole in it and about a 60-pound-a-week salary? You jumped up to being the assistant engineer before I made you the engineer on the Sailor album. Remember? I mean, there you are just learning stuff, and you turned into a producer.
4: Beach Boy Bruce Johnston on working with a teenage Steve Levine. Before him, Steve's arranger for the Beach Boys CD, Julian Lindsay. Julian also remembers another fateful meeting Steve and he had.
7: My first meeting with any of the Beach Boys was actually with Brian Wilson when we were in Jamaica working with Ziggy Marley and the Melody Makers.
9: I met you in 1984 in Jamaica. I thought that you were very, very, very, you didn't work too fast. You took your time. You didn't rush us through it, you know. You walked us through it very slowly. You had a great style, producer style. We got real lucky, actually.
4: The late genius Brian Wilson, reminiscing about his first meeting with Steve Levine and a fruitful working partnership, as Steve recalls.
5: So the original session started actually at Red Bus Studios in London, and the very first session

0: sessions were actually just myself with Brian Wilson.
1: Hey, can you punch in or are you going to go from the top?
0: To try and get him comfortable with working with me in the studio. Obviously, this is one of the first times in his career that he was handing over the task of producer to someone else. But also, he was genuinely incredibly excited about the prospect of using all of the new equipment that had just come on board. Brian was always a pioneer of using the latest thing, as am I. And so consequently, that was absolutely a meeting of minds.
2: Steve and team then moved to Westlake Audio Studios, Los Angeles. But before the LA sessions could even begin, disaster struck his state-of-the-art PCM.

0: digital multitrack.
1: The machines at the time were over £100,000 each. There were only a few in the world, and I shipped my own personal machine to Los Angeles. And just before the start of the sessions, the shipping company had like a tailgate lift on the back of the truck. The multitrack itself was in a really big flight case with wheels.
2: And they open up the door, and whoever loaded it didn't put a lock on the wheels, and the tape machines just raced out of the truck and fell on their face, and everybody was just shell-shocked.
1: So the machine was completely destroyed and the flight case smashed.
0: Having to hire a second multitrack wasn't Steve's only problem, as Beach Boys manager Jerry Schilling points out.
3: You came in at a really tough time, Steve. We had Brian with Landy. Nobody was rehearsing. We weren't doing new music. So when you came aboard, they weren't used to working with somebody they had known for 30 years, you know. Well, we wound up getting Steve Levine. It was a more contemporary sound, should we say. And Carl really got behind it, and the band got behind it.
0: Jerry Schilling on the problems Steve faced in L.A. As for the Landy he mentioned, that was Brian's controversial therapist, Dr. Eugene Landy. But what about the problems he faces now remixing the album? Where was Steve in the process back in March?
1: So one of the jobs I'm currently doing is to go through all the reels of tape. We're looking at something in the order of 30 reels of tape and listen to the performance, say, the master backing track, and check that there are no dropouts on any of the individual channels. So that's 24 channels of instruments. That could be 9 or 10 tracks with just the drums. There'll be a couple of tracks for the bass, guitars, keyboards, etc., etc. Make sure there's no dropouts there. If there's any dropouts, then I refer to the safety copy and see if there's anything that's missing on the master that I can consolidate from the safety copy. One particular example is the track Get Your Back. I was listening through to the master of Mike's lead vocal, and there's a couple of points in the second verse where the vocal disappeared. Thankfully, the safety copy, which is an exact one-to-one clone, that particular section was complete. So I was able to transfer that verse back into it.
4: Get back again.
1: Once everything is all in order, all the tracks are listened to, I've consolidated all the best bits across all the reels, then there's like the middle process, what I call pre-mixing. And so I'm about to embark on a pre-mix stage. What that entails is to now get the tracks ready for a modern way of working.
0: No stranger to that modern way of working is celebrated record producer Carmen Rizzo, who's worked with people like Coldplay, Paul Oakenfold, and Alanis Morissette. He remembers the Beach Boys' LA sessions fondly.
2: In 1984, I believe I was 19, and I just have such good memories because at that point, I was sort of still the runner kind of assistant, but I was only allowed in the studio at various times. Westlake Studios, if you don't know, was and still is one of the most famous, you know, recording studios in the world, definitely in Los Angeles. Westlake was known for, you know, Michael Jackson and a lot of really big artists. So at that point, if I remember, we had Luther Vandross in one room in his prime, and we had the Beach Boys in the other room. And then there were the guests, you know, musicians, so Stevie Wonder and all these famous people, Boy George. It's hard to imagine those times because if you're whatever modern artist you're into now, probably they're making their records in a much different way, not with those other people in the same environment, which I think is just really special.
0: Carmen Rizzo on the really special Westlake audio atmosphere. But what's changed technically between then and now?
1: Back in 1985... or 1984 into 85, when we originally mixed this record, automation was very much in its infancy. So you could change the levels of the faders, but that was it. You had no control over anything else. Everything else had to be done manually. That's why when you look at vintage pictures of everyone mixing in a control, there's always like five people and everyone's got faders and they've all got

Dynagraph pencils and marks on the desk as to, okay, at this bar I need to do this, and at that bar I need to do that, or I need to change this. So that headache has gone, because automation now is incredibly accurate and you can get into forensic detail. And as I'm preparing the premix, I'm making notes of things that I might want to fix that were impossible back then to improve it. The other thing that I'm doing, which has been very valuable, is to unpack certain tracks. Because of the restrictions of 24 track, I've noticed that I made production decisions on the time. So there might be, for example, a synthesizer on one track, but then when it gets to the chorus, there might be a percussion overdub. And then at the next bit of the tape, there might be a vocal, because we were so limited with

0: tracks. Now, what I can do in a modern production is I can split those tracks into new channels. So I've got one track that only has the synthesizer and one track that only has the percussion, which will make my mixing role far, far easier.
1: So is it true there are some Brian Wilson vocals people haven't heard before?
0: Yes, there's one or two nuggets that I've discovered in transferring the files back into the computer. There are a couple of outtakes. There's a couple of unfinished songs, and there's a few little bits and pieces, and there's also a few alternatives. So depending on how the mixing process goes, some of those may be available.
1: What about working with his hero? Was that a problem for Steve?
0: Well, the thing that I've found over the years is I've got lots of heroes that I admire. But in my experience as a record producer, the moment you sit in the control room with said person, we both turn into anoraks and discuss the latest microphone, the latest cable, the latest bit of gear. Because anyone that's an industry professional that's obsessed with stuff as much as I am, that's what happens. It becomes two people talking about their passion, which is record making. And that was absolutely true with Brian. My first meeting with him in Jamaica, he said, "What can the Fairlight do? Show me." And for those that don't know, the Fairlight was the very, very first sampling machine. It was a gigantic computer that cost the price of a house, but it did enable you to sample any sound that you could possibly hear and put that on a keyboard. And I said, "Well, I can sample your voice if you fancy." And he said, "Yeah, I'll go out in the studio." He did a couple of takes of some oohs, which I put into the Fairlight. He ran back into the control room. I did a bit of editing. And then I said, "Okay, now you can play Brian Wilson on the keyboard," which he did.
1: Steve's description of himself as an anorak might have you confused, but Carmen Rizzo took away from the LA recordings another term for Steve.
2: Steve is a tech nerd, which I love. And for a lot of us, we were witnessing a lot of technology that we had never seen before. We had never seen a Fairlight, and Steve was bringing Roland sequencers, I remember, and, you know, digital synthesizers. And so learning that tech in real time was fascinating.
1: And Carmen was on hand when perhaps the most famous guest on the Beach Boys CD made himself available.
0: Carmen Rizzo was in reception. So Carmen called me and said, "Stevie Wonder's on the phone for you." And I went, "What?" She said, "No, honestly, Stevie Wonder's on the phone." So I picked the phone up and he goes, "Hi, Stevie here. Can you help me?" Now, bearing in mind, Stevie's absolutely one of my all-time and remains one of my all-time heroes. So he said, "You've got a Lindrum, haven't you?" And I said, "Yes." He said, "Well, I've got two. I'm having a problem locking the two together. I think you know how to fix the problem, don't you? Would you come up to my house and show me how to do it?" And I said, "Of course." So he said, "How's it going with the Beach Boys?" And I said, "Well, we've only just started." And he said, "Do you want any songs?" I went, "Well, have you got one?" And he said, "Well, I've got this idea." Thankfully, not only did he play me the idea, but we recorded the idea. I have the demo of it.
3: "Listen, fellas, I hope that this song, you'll like it."
0: And it was fantastic. And he said, "It's, you know, 99% finished." And I said, "Well, look, let me speak to Carl. And would you come and play on the track? Hubris of Youth." And he said, "Yeah, of course." And he came to the studio and played on the session.
4: Gordon, a lovely engineer, was just patching things up, and nerves were a little strained because this is Stevie Wonder, it's not just anyone. And Stevie was sitting on the sofa at the back, and Gordon went over to the patch bay and plugged the wrong thing into the wrong hole, and there was the most enormous feedback. And at that point, Stevie yelled out, "Ah, you want to make me deaf as well now?"
1: Julian Lindsay confirming not only did Stevie Wonder play, he was also playful. I'm Lewis Borge Cardona, and you're listening to In the Studio on the BBC World Service. My March Zoom call with Steve Levine had come to an end, with Steve hoping to have the project finished by August 2026. Next time, we met face to face.
0: Well, hello, Lewis. Welcome to Liverpool. Do come in.
5: Thank you.
0: So, welcome to the studio. So, as you can see with the control room, to the left, analog synthesizers used for band recording.
1: So it's well over 2 months since we last talked, Steve. Here we are in your Liverpool studio. Are you still on track for your August deadline?
0: Absolutely.

0: were kind of in order. It's amazing. It's 40 plus years ago, but your memory comes back to you instantly. And so I was able to then speed the process up quite dramatically.
1: Having immersed yourself in these sessions for the last 6 months or more, do you find yourself wishing you had the current tech back then or not?
0: I think every generation uses whatever technology they have to the best of their ability for the time that they're making their records. And that's true of the Beach Boys. Brian was always cutting edge, using the very latest.

0: Had I had some of the technology today, we would have probably made some of those records slightly differently. Some things have made my life a lot easier.
1: I have to ask about the studio bust-up you had with Brian that ultimately turned up trumps. Tell us the truth behind that story.
0: Maybe a month with Brian in London. So there was never any indication that anything was really untoward. When we came to the studio and we were using the very same mic that I'm actually using for this recording, there was nothing to be hidden. And

0: Juice's fault. So Brian said to me, what do you think? And I said, if you want an honest answer, I said, I think you need some singing lessons. Now, there's my mistake number one. What I actually meant was vocal coaching, but of course it came out as singing lessons. The room went sharp intake of breath, and everyone looked at me, and it was like, well, so Brian put his coat on and left. I was kind of thinking, well, what am I going to do? Now, Carl then sat with me. He looked at me with a wry smile. He knew I was the one that had the guts to say it and nobody else would. You know, the atmosphere was terrible. So I turned up the next morning. The phone in the control room rings. Carmen picks it up and says, Tom Hewlett's on the phone for you. Tom Hewlett was the band's manager. So Tom said to me, Brian's not coming in today. I went, okay. He said, sounded like you had quite a day yesterday. And I said, well, Tom, you know, what can I say? He said, stop talking, Steve. He's gone to a vocal coach. Thank you. And put the phone down. And from that point on, I can honestly say, Lewis, my relationship with Brian changed incredibly.
1: I sympathize with you, Steve, because I know from producing, when somebody wants you to produce them for specifically your sound and your style, it's not always accepted because they think they want it, but they don't know necessarily how it works. And if the listeners don't know, this was mid-80s. There was a very specific sound, and Culture Club was at the forefront of that sound. And those records that you made were very iconic musically and sonically, right? So at this time, the Beach Boys were at a point where they weren't that popular. Sorry. They had already hit their peak, and they were, I don't want to use the word desperate, but they really wanted to reinvent themselves, and you were the perfect person for that. You were hot, you had the new sound, the new technology. As a producer, I know you have to give, you know, tough love. And not to say that Brian Wilson couldn't sing or isn't a good singer, maybe he just needed a tune-up or a reminder of certain techniques. And you telling him that, there was big drama.
2: Carmen Rizzo on the drama of Steve's tough love. Meanwhile, Beach Boy Al Jardine recalls something else lost in translation.
3: I do remember, Steve, you telling me that every time we talked about the song or a particular element of it, it was always brilliant. I thought, wow, he loves the song. He's going to be a smash hit. And I later learned that that description or adjective is used in England a lot just to describe ordinary things. You know, well, that's a brilliant idea. It doesn't literally mean it's the best, which is what an artist would think. So the next time you tell one of your artists it's brilliant, you might want to modify slightly so they're not disappointed that it's not even a single. Anyway, that's my recollection of California Calling, and I still think it's great. I heard it on vinyl the other day. I just happened to have my vinyl LP out, and I thought the album was brilliant.
2: Al Jardine, brilliant. While I was at Steve's Liverpool studios, he took a Zoom call from California with Culture Club guitarist Roy Hay, himself part of the Beach Boys sessions as co-writer with Boy George of the track Passing Friend.
4: I remember when we were talking about it and being very excited about it, obviously, to do a song with the Beach Boys. I mean, what a heritage and legacy of an artist they were, you know.
0: For me, I love the fact that we were in Westlake Audio. Did you appreciate Westlake Audio because of the previous clients that have been there?
4: Of course, yeah, of course. It was my first time really recording in

0: version where it's George's lead vocal and the Beach Boys doing the backing vocals.
1: Oh, that's fantastic. That's fantastic. Oh, George is going to love that, man.
0: No, he's very excited because I think he'll be very proud of it, and I think the Culture Club fans will go absolutely nuts.
2: Oh, there's nothing worse than a passing friend.
3: A lot of Beach Boys fans have said that that song sounds like the Beach Boys singing Culture Club, but then Culture Club was such a kind of mix of all the things that we've grown up loving, so that wasn't a weird thing to hear. I think, to be honest, when I first started writing with Roy for the Beach Boys, I was thinking about it too much, thinking about whether it had to be more Beach Boys-y-like, because I'd grown up listening to their records, and they were so detailed and beautifully produced. It was just such a sort of cinematic sound in a way, so there was a lot of pressure. But I remember sort of singing it to Carl Wilson and feeling really intimidated. Had no right.
4: Boy George, somewhat intimidated when writing Passing Friend for the Beach Boys' 1985 CD. Before George, Steve and Roy discussing that and Steve's current remix. Talking of which, what does Steve say to those who might ask, what's the point of a remix?
5: I think with this, it's just another view, in the same way that a director might do a director's cut of a movie. It's exactly like that. I will be able to present to the fans a couple of different moments, a couple of different interpretations. I can repair some things that bugged me all that time ago, but it's not instead of, it's as well as. There are a couple of examples where I've slightly changed the lead vocal balance, and I have dialed back a tiny, tiny little bit of reverb, because it is fair to say the period of the 80s was very reverb heavy. I think there's certain instrumentation in the mixes, the new mixes, that are more audible. I was able to be more forensic with some of the balances, so there are little licks, little nuances that perhaps you didn't notice first time that you might notice this time, and that's perfect for fans. But I genuinely hope there's a new audience for this record. It does absolutely timestamp the 80s. That was the intention. That was the commission. It was, what if the Beach Boys made an 80s album? And it absolutely is a Beach Boys 80s album. It's really important to emphasise that this is not a reimagining. I haven't put new dance beats across the whole thing. It's just a polish. Hopefully the audio luster will just be a little bit better for everyone to enjoy.
4: You've been listening to Steve Levine revisiting the Beach Boys. Produced and presented by me, Lewis Borge Cardona, this episode of In the Studio was a Magnum Opus broadcasting production for the BBC World Service.
6: 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I'm Saroja Coelho, and you're listening to CBC Radio 1. The news is next.

0: says arthritis has affected her in ways she hadn't expected when she was first diagnosed decades ago at age 27. She manages her condition with drugs that cost tens of thousands of dollars annually. While they help, they don't stop the overwhelming fatigue. Walsh, who lives in St. John's, eventually had to retire early.
1: This disease takes people out of the workforce, so you're taking away a lot of good, educated individuals.
0: Arthritis Society Canada recently released a report showing the disease costs Newfoundland and Labrador more than $500 million annually. It's estimated the annual health care and workforce cost for all of Canada is almost $46 billion. 6 million Canadians currently live with arthritis. The society projects that number will jump to 10 million by 2055. Mark Quinn, CBC News, St. John's.
2: And that is The World is Selling. For CBC News, I'm Neil Kumar.
3: 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I'm Saroja Coelho. Coming up next, it's The Health Report from Australia's Radio National.
4: Norman.
5: Yes?
4: Did you ever think about surgical training, becoming a surgeon?
5: I did actually think about becoming a surgeon, yeah. The training in Britain, which is where I trained originally, is very different from Australia. So when you graduated, you didn't go on this big rotation around different parts of the hospital every 3 months. You did 6 months medicine and 6 months surgery. And my 6 months surgery was in London with a great boss. I loved it. And I actually got to do, probably not very safely, a lot of surgery. And I really seriously considered it. I really liked it.
4: I never really contemplated surgical. I loved my burns when we learned about burns in med school.
5: Mm-hmm.
4: I contemplated it. And my husband.
5: You had to become a plastic surgery.
4: Yeah, you do. And then I was like, that is just not me. And I actually don't like doing interventional things. I'm much more, let's talk to people and fix the medical things. So I didn't really contemplate it. And it is quite a difficult life when you're training, and actually getting on to the training can be quite the journey.
5: Yep. You've got to know anatomy. It's not easy. You've got to do long
4: hours. And you've got to get a spot. You've got to get a spot on training.
5: Yeah, that's just a minor little detail. But getting a spot on training schemes is what we're going to talk about today, because there are a lot of doctors around Australia in limbo, not getting onto training schemes and doing the work of junior surgeons.
4: That is coming up on today's Health Report. I'm Priya Alexander on Wurundjeri Land.
5: And I'm Norman Swan on Gadigal Land.
4: Also coming up on the show, the number of gout flares that you have if you do have gout can actually give an insight into your risk of heart disease.
5: And there are more people with gout than you might realise.
4: Correct.
5: And on What's That Rash? Is it okay to go to the gym every day? Or should you have rest days between workouts? And what's the value of them?
4: I'm not a gym girly pops, but I'm interested.
5: Good.
4: Yeah,
5: stay tuned.
4: Correct. Stay tuned.
5: So what's the news this week?
4: We're starting with some good news. This week marks 20 years since the human papillomavirus, or HPV vaccine, people might know it as Gardasil, since it was produced in Australia.
5: Well, went on the market, that's right. And, of course, based on Australian research.
4: Yes, Ian Fraser.
5: University of Queensland. So this has been an amazing journey. And it's got even better through the years. I mean, it started off as just covering four versions of the virus. Now it's nine versions. And of course, now boys get immunized as well as girls. And the rates of cervical cancer are coming down.
4: Yes. And Australia's on track to eliminate cervical cancer by 2035, which is wonderful news.
5: And there are few, if any, cases in women under 25, even though it was always very rare in that group beforehand. And people think of this as a cervical cancer vaccine, but it's more than that.
4: It is. So human papillomavirus can cause other cancers. So it can actually be a contributing factor in some oral cancers, in anal cancers as well.
5: And some people believe it's esophageal cancer too.
4: It is actually amazing that we might eliminate cervical cancer, Norman. Like, as a GP, this is a big part of what I do. And that's partly due to the vaccination program, but also due to the cervical cancer screening program, which you still need to have done every 5 years if you have a cervix. You can now do self-collection, but even if you're vaccinated, you should still have the screening test done.
5: Yep, it's a very important complement to this process, which is now every 5 years. and involves looking for the virus. And then there's a whole protocol around that, but it's certainly less invasive than it

0: that under the current vaccination and screening rates in Australia, First Nations women were actually projected to be 21 years behind other Australian women in terms of cervical cancer elimination. So the First Nations women population, when it comes to cervical cancer, is still much more vulnerable. The rates are higher. And so, yeah, it's just sad that it's not unanimously everybody in Australia is on track for 2035.
1: That gap just gets everywhere, and we should be ashamed of it.
0: There's a new Senate committee which has been formed, which is going to highlight women's experiences, particularly in the postpartum phase. Now, this is, I think it's amazing it has taken us this long to get here. But this committee is going to look at several things. They're going to look at postpartum healthcare. They're going to look at people's experiences of medical misogyny, women's psychological experiences in the postpartum phase, the amount of reproductive support they get. This is all after a South Australian Labor Senator, Marielle Smith, who shared her experiences with postpartum anxiety and called for this committee to be formed. This is a very vulnerable time, Norman, in people's lives. And it can be the Wild West. There's no actual standardised breastfeeding guidelines or there's a lot of grey here and very vulnerable individuals.
1: And much misunderstood, and there's a lot of confusion, even something like postpartum depression.
0: Yes. So on the back of this, the RACGP, so the Royal Australian College of GPs, is also calling for a dedicated, funded GP-led postpartum care plan, with the establishment of a National Breastfeeding Advisory Council, which is so long overdue. It can be really difficult for women to access support. And they're calling for the states and territories to actually make the pregnancy baby book, handbook, green book, blue book, depending on which state you live in, digital, which I can't tell you how excited I would be for that.
1: I can see in your face. Yes. You're just riveted by it.
0: But this committee is so needed, Norman. I just can't tell you how vulnerable and uncertain and grey it is, and what care you get between different rooms depending on where you live. It's often not standardised. There's not guidelines. There's not consensus. And so, gosh, we have such a huge space where we need to do better.
1: And we'll keep an eye on that committee and its progress as it goes on.
0: In our weekly now, WTF segment, and we missed you the last 2 weeks, Norman.
1: Yeah.
0: I was going to use the nickname I have for you that I know you don't want me to say on air.
1: No, you can say it on air.
0: Oh, I call him Spawn Dog.
1: WTF?
0: Yeah, correct. But no, Spawn Dog, there have been two deaths from measles in the United States, in Pennsylvania. They're in unvaccinated individuals. We are not sure as to whether these are adults or children. Those details have not yet been released.
1: There's one newspaper or one outlet in the United States reporting that one was in an infant, but we don't have that confirmation.
0: This is in the context of a measles outbreak in the United States. And
1: nearly 3,000 cases this year.
0: Yes, and Maryland has declared it is in an outbreak situation. Robert F. Kennedy Jr. and Trump are, in the last week again, making some very non-evidence-based claims linking vaccines to autism. I watched it on my Instagram feed and just shuddered, Norman.
1: Yeah. And interestingly, this in Pennsylvania, these two deaths were in Lancaster County. And the relevance of that is that's where there's a large Amish community. And the Amish community traditionally have low vaccination rates, which means they haven't caused the problem here. But when there's an outbreak, they are particularly vulnerable. So it's an illustration of that. But there were deaths in Texas last year. I mean, so this is not new that there are deaths in the United States, and it's a tragic situation. And there is a solution. Get the needle.
0: Get the vaccine done. But unfortunately, again, the Trump administration are generating a lot of fear and confusion. But it is safe. It is not linked to autism. There have been multiple studies showing that is not the case.
1: WTF. So let's go back to this conversation we had at the beginning of the show, Priya, which is about training and whether you're going to go on and get qualified. And this story is actually a really important story for consumers, non-medical people to know about, because you kind of just assume you become a doctor, you graduate, you then go on through the system. You know, it's tough. You train to become a general practitioner or a non-GP specialist like a surgeon and so on. And you just go through

0: And yeah, you might fall by the wayside, not pass your exams. People can understand that. And then you become the specialist. What people don't realize is that you could be in hospital for surgery and there are two junior doctors, two registrars looking after you. One of them could be on a training scheme heading for becoming a consultant surgeon, assuming they pass their exams. And the other is in a position that will never lead there, although they hope they're going to get there, because that position is not accredited by the College of Surgeons for training. So they're doing the same work as the other registrar.
1: The same hours, the same surgeries, yes. And you've just mentioned registrars there, both unaccredited and accredited. And once you're fully qualified, you're out the other end, you've passed all your exams, you get a certificate from the Royal Australian College of Surgeons, that's when you become a consultant within the public system. So you take on all the responsibilities and you have the team below you. The registrars sit within the team and you're at the head of it.
0: But these unaccredited registrars are sitting there hoping to get on the training scheme. They're on this pathway that actually can lead to nowhere, a dead end. And it's the people leading to that dead end that this story is about, from reporter Rachel Bongiorno.
2: Unaccredited registrars are fully qualified doctors doing registrar-level work in hospitals. So they're at the coalface and they're providing that much-needed care for the Australian population. I'm Dr. Sanjay Hittage and I'm the chair of the AMA Council of Doctors in Training.
3: Sanjay is one of the lucky ones. He recently completed his training, but he knows that these doctors stuck in limbo are treated very differently, despite doing the same work as accredited registrars like he was for the past few years.
2: The problem is that because of the lack of protections, they're staffing the nights, they're staffing the weekends, they're staffing the after-hours care in much greater proportion to those trainees that are on specialty training programs, but they don't have a clear pathway forward in their training. That means that they're prone to higher rates of burnout. That then affects their care that they can offer the public. And when that comes to patients, that can lead to problems with patient safety.
3: Another concern is sunk costs. It's expensive to go through medical school. The Australian taxpayer foots hundreds of thousands of dollars for each doctor. A med student could pay up to that themselves in fees, not to mention the thousands of dollars in postgraduate exams. That's a lot to give up, but Sanjay says the pressures of the growing bottleneck are pushing doctors out.
2: So in the medical training survey that's done annually as part of doctors' registration, one of the most pertinent questions was, are you considering leaving medicine in the next 12 months? And the 2025 results, national data for that was up nearly 10% are considering leaving, but for this cohort, it's up to 14%. And that's in the next 12 months. So that's a huge issue, considering we've already got issues retaining a high-quality medical workforce to make sure that we meet Australia's healthcare needs. But if these doctors don't have a clear career pathway and they're burning out, it means that we're not even retaining a medical workforce that we need.
4: The summary would be it was 4 months of hell.
5: The 31-year-old revealed the horror that made her walk away from her career dreams in a blog called The Ugly Side of Becoming a Surgeon.
4: It's been a hard lesson, but the lesson I've learned is that you have to put your health first.
3: That's Dr. Yumika Kudota speaking to ABC's 7:30 report in 2019. She'd just left her position as an unaccredited registrar due to severe burnout and a toxic workplace culture. Yumiko detailed her untenable workload in a blog post. She said her roster cycle involved 180 continuous hours on call in a fortnight, followed by one night off and then another 80 hours on call. Her body was pushed to the brink. When she finally quit, she said she was barely able to speak or move. She crashed her car on the way home before being treated in hospital with insomnia for over a month. But Sanjay says even 7 years on, things aren't getting better.
2: I think that Yumiko was extremely brave to put that spotlight on the space, and it led to a lot of discussion, including a New South Wales working group that was put together to actually look at possible solutions to tackle this problem. But things are not acted on because a lot of the time these solutions require money. It requires you to employ people to properly supervise these doctors. And I think because we've got a system that's, the demand is just exponentially growing, these problems just get compounded. So I would say it has not improved. And if anything, it's getting worse.
3: Dr. Helen Schultz is a consultant psychiatrist who treated doctors and med students for a number of years. She says the grueling competitive environment for unaccredited registrars in some specialties is so extreme that when some doctors finally get onto an accredited training program, they're so burnt out that they either leave medicine or they continue

0: on, but suffer in silence.
1: Unfortunately, a lot of them just soldiered on. They didn't want to tell anybody they were struggling. They felt a little bit like survivor guilt, I suppose. They had to be seen to be very grateful that they had one of these accredited positions. I had a few that I had to support and manage because, unfortunately, sometimes that struggle can actually lead to profound despair, hopelessness, and manifest as a clinical syndrome like a major depressive disorder. And we know that when things get that bad, there is risk, and there's risk of suicide. There's risk of misadventure. There's risk of self-medicating with substances.
2: I did think I was a less valuable member of the team at times.
0: Sarah, not her real name, is an accredited surgical registrar now and feels supported, but she spent 5 years as an unaccredited registrar. During that time, she didn't have access to educational training. She says it didn't just hold her back professionally, it also impacted morale.
2: Senior surgeons wouldn't want to train me. I didn't deserve to attend this teaching. I wasn't worthy to be there. But sometimes you are the most valuable member of the team. I remember taking 1 or 2 weeks of leave and things going crazy and then people being like, thank God you're back. And that was really heartwarming to say, oh, wow, you did recognise that I work hard.
0: This feeling of being undervalued along with the long hours meant the prospect of burnout was very real.
2: Very early on in my unaccredited registrar time, I had quite an unfair roster where I was working a lot more overtime than my accredited counterparts. And I was really scared. Often we're on call from Friday afternoon to Monday morning, which is very normal. But in this job, I was getting back-to-back-to-back phone calls and I just felt like I couldn't have a break. And it gets worse when other people are on leave as well. And then I found myself really fatigued, really tired, really stressed. And you know, I knew that I was good enough and I knew that other people have done similar jobs and you don't hear them complaining and thinking, is asking for help a sign of weakness? Am I not cut out for this? And I actually escalated to my senior registrar, which surprisingly it was not helpful. They said, keep going. It's going to be good for you in the long term. You know, seeing all these consults, you're going to get a lot of experience. I knew that escalating could affect my references, but after a while, I thought it's not worth it. So I actually spoke up to my head of department. There wasn't an assigned supervisor for the unaccredited trainee about this unfair roster. And to my surprise, the head of department was really helpful and made significant changes. But I've seen other unaccredited trainees get exploited because it can be very uncomfortable to speak out and advocate for yourself when other people sort of control your fate.
0: The growing bottleneck of unaccredited registrars means more competition for accredited training positions at specialty colleges. Applicants are ranked based on points from their CVs, interviews and references, and that's created a culture of trying to one-up your colleagues by adding multiple masters, PhDs, research publications and conference papers to your application. All of that on top of your day and night job. But Sanjay says it's the references from their supervisors that really opens them up to exploitation.
3: Medicine is a very hierarchical field, meaning that the person that is directly supervising you is usually the one that you then rely on to get your next job. So if an unaccredited registrar has been exploited by their supervisor, they rely on that person to get a good reference to progress with their career. And if they complain about that person, well, that could mean that their career is over.
0: According to Dr. Helen Schultz, what adds to the mental distress of unaccredited

0: get published. And so they would come to me either because they were burnt out and they really just wanted to get out of medicine and had developed this real tunnel vision that there's nothing else for me to do. They don't see themselves as the highly skilled and trained experts that they actually are in medicine and health. They see their only future as being something that they locked into years ago, perhaps even when they were a final year medical student.
1: It's now like medical school is being shoehorned into becoming a part of this rat race, whereas that's not the intention of university education at all. I'm Senra Mudanaika. I'm the president of the Australian Medical Students Association. I'm 1 year away from graduating at Monash Medicine.
2: Senra says the looming bottleneck of unaccredited registrars is terrifying for medical students. That's why this year the Australian Medical Students Association, or AMSA, has made it a major focus of their advocacy. Even as a third-year medical student, Senra felt like he was behind his peers who, because of family connections in medicine, knew what was coming.
1: So the first time I found out would have been on my first clinical year when I was in the hospital system and I saw these unaccredited registrars who were really stressed, really burnt out, and I frankly felt like I had been led astray.
2: His peers who were better connected knew they needed to join specialty uni groups or start research on top of their uni work early on.
1: Medical students are beginning to feel like they're university education is less about protected learning time and less about understanding medicine as a concept to make them better doctors. And they're starting to feel the pressure that they need to be doing more so that they can actually become competitive for these roles even 5-10 years down the track.
2: Senaru says this can mean you start restricting yourself away from the more competitive specialties, like surgery.
1: This definitely shapes a lot of your impressions of what your career will look like, and it shapes fundamentally what you think is available to you.
2: And according to AMSA's research, it's this self-selection that can increase inequality in medicine. Not all students can afford to do the extracurriculars to compete. They need to work to support themselves and may have family caring responsibilities as well.
1: We realised very early on that this was affecting students from low socioeconomic backgrounds much, much more than their peers. And we understand that it's important that, you know, we increase the number of medical students looking to go into GP, and we increase the number of medical students looking to do rural generalism. But it's still critical that the future cohorts of specialist doctors are representative of the patients that they treat. And these doctors, if they come from these disadvantaged backgrounds, are twice as likely to actually serve those disadvantaged areas.
2: But according to Dr. Sanjay Hettich, the chair of the AMA Council of Doctors in Training, addressing the growing bottleneck of unaccredited registrars and doctor shortages doesn't just come down to money. It's about better coordination between all the major players, including government, hospitals and specialty colleges.
3: We're calling for an independent health workforce planning agency to be re-established to make sure that this pipeline is taken care of from the beginning of med school to the end of specialty training. We clearly need more specialist positions because the Australian community are calling out for specialists in a number of areas, especially in rural remote regions. This is shown in the wait times for specialty clinics and surgical wait lists. So colleges need to come to the table and government needs to come to the table to fund more training positions that align with community need. We need more public hospital consultant jobs so that those people that then do that specialty training can then work in public hospitals. It is extremely hard to get public hospital jobs, even though there is a desperate need for more public hospital consultants to cover these public clinics and surgical wait lists. And we also need stronger protections for unaccredited registrars. So that means that they need to be treated like an accredited registrar. They need to have supervision, they need to have access to career planning, they need to have professional development, and they need to have safe working conditions.
4: Dr. Sanjay Hettich, Chair of the AMA Council of Doctors and Training, finishing that report by Rachel Bongiorno.
5: Now, really, the only college which is relevant to is the College of Surgeons, the Royal Australasian College of Surgeons. The other colleges, like physicians and so on, do not have this gap between accredited and unaccredited positions. So we really need a response from the Royal Australasian College of Surgeons. So just before we came on air, Priya and I spoke to the current president of the Royal Australasian College of Surgeons, Dr. Philip Moreau, who's based in New Zealand.
6: Well, I don't think that's something that the college has got complete control of. We are a training entity for specialist surgery, and we have 9 different training programs across both countries. And that is a accredited program through the AMC. The problem of unaccredited registrars is clearly challenging, and we have to acknowledge the experience of these doctors.
5: So just before you go on, Philip, you say

0: it's not really the purview of the college, but you're really the only college where it happens. If you're in the College of Physicians and you're doing a physician's training and you're a registrar in general medicine or a registrar in pediatrics, you're there to train and you can do the exam. You don't have one registrar working next to another, and they're both in the training scheme. Why is surgeons different?
1: Well, the structure of the training program is such that we can only train in the places that are provided by the jurisdictions and the states. We're not completely in control of that model. The training process occurs over a long period of time, and you're correct, we are involved with selection, we're involved with standards, we're involved with examination, but we can only place people in training positions when the jurisdictions actually fund those positions. And so that's not something that the college can completely control. But we're very aware of this as an issue, and that's why we're actively working to address this.
0: I'm still not really understanding it. Maybe I'm just being thick about this. But you're saying the states fund it. But the states also fund, you know, the other registrars in surgery, whether it's orthopedics, general surgery, what have you. So you've got two registrars working together, both funded by the state, yet the college only recognises one of those positions, hypothetically, but or proportion of them. So is it right to say that it's the state's problem rather than the college's problem?
1: We see it as a joint concern, obviously, and we're actively addressing that. But the doctors that are in training need to have adequate supervision, both clinical and educational. They need to have time for teaching, for study, for exams. They need administrative oversight. They need guidance and mentoring. And without all of the processes and parts of a training program, it's not something where at the moment there is the capacity. We would love to have more training positions available to take on more trainees. That's something which is very important to us and why we've recently launched our surgical pathway strategy, which is exactly regarding this.
2: So I had a look at that document, Philip, and I saw in there that there's a mention about diversified pathways, including routes that may not lead to a fellowship from the Royal Australian College of Surgeons. So it talks about broadening surgical capability. Is this a suggestion that someone might be able to be an unaccredited registrar and attain their full qualification for surgery without necessarily going through this RACS pathway?
1: So it wouldn't be a full qualification. And to be fair, this hasn't been fully established. This is a strategic plan and now it's about enacting it. But we're actively exploring ways in which we can address the skills and abilities of those doctors in unaccredited positions and with appropriate supervision and credentialing, provide the jurisdictions and services within health departments a guide or at least a structured assessment process that allows these doctors to work in an area where the community needs. It's not about reducing the standard of the fellowship. The standard of the fellowship is the standard, but it's about recognising the experiences of the unaccredited doctors. And we know that they provide an extremely important service capacity, but that's not necessarily the same as a training capacity. We would love to have more trainees. Don't misunderstand me.
0: So, again, just picking up on Priya's question about your strategy there. So you've got somebody going on in an unaccredited position. Most of them are not doing it because they love being in an unaccredited position. Most of them are doing it because they want
2: a
0: fellowship.
2: Yeah.
0: They want a fellowship of the Royal Australasian College of Surgeons. And they're hoping this is the pathway to that. And I suppose what your strategy is saying is, well, we'll make them slightly better surgeons because we'll give them a bit of training, but they might never become an accredited surgeon with a fellowship, able to practice independently and so on. So you're kind of cementing this process, aren't you?
1: No, well, I think there's other issues at play here. And there's no doubt that there are a large number of doctors being trained in Australia. And these doctors are, many of them are wanting to be surgeons. And, you know, it's a great career and I encourage them in that. But the number of training positions which are funded by our states and health services are in

0: sufficient to provide them with sufficient training slots. And the college is therefore hamstrung in its ability to train them. We would love to have more people of in training positions. That's something that's very important to us.
1: So is it a lack of consultant surgeons, let's say vascular, plastic, general surgeons who can actually supervise these registrars? Is it that there's not physically enough space for them? What exactly is the issue? Is it a funding issue that the states might not fund another accredited training spot?
0: Correct. So the Commonwealth and the states and territories are responsible for funding the accredited training positions. It's not to say that there's not a dual responsibility, but we can only train people if there are funded positions available for registrars.
2: So let's imagine there are enough funded positions. I'm still missing something here, because I think previous question is really, are there enough consultants? So, which is really my question. There is a problem with surgeons in the public system in Australia. I don't know about New Zealand, but certainly in Australia. A lot of them are doing private work, and I certainly know, for example, in general orthopaedics, it's a bit of a challenge to get orthopaedic surgeons enough to cover the needs of orthopaedic surgery. And there's a variety of reasons. It's not necessarily people aren't willing. Is it simply that there's not enough surgeons spending enough time in the public system?
0: Yeah, look, I think that's part of it. I think there needs to be people who are working in the public sector, but it is still possible to train, and we're exploring this, the possibility of training in the private sector. But within whatever sector, there needs to be people who are appropriately trained to train, that have the time and capacity within their usual working structure to provide the intense, both clinical and educational supervision, the mentorship and the guidance for surgical trainees. So that is part of the challenge.
1: So those, the areas where people, the community needs them, are often regional and remote communities. What is the college actively doing to service those communities and to make sure there's more equity in terms of access to surgical consultants?
0: There are a number of different initiatives which the college is taking, and that starts with a rural strategic plan, which we've had for some time, for a number of years. We've looked at how we support services to be maintained in those areas. We look at different models for outreach into those areas. But it's also not just a training issue, it's also a service issue, that there needs to be commitment from the health services to actually work with the college and, you know, other specialties as well, to provide them services.
2: Dr. Philip Moreau is president of the Royal Australasian College of Surgeons.
1: On ABC Radio National, you're with the Health Report.
2: Coming up on What's That Rash? Tegan and I talk about the concept of rest days when it comes to exercise. Is it better to go at it every day or take days off in between?
1: Have you had gout, Norman? Normally you love to share
2: it's
1: your own.
2: Very personal question. No, I haven't.
1: You've never had gout?
2: I've never had gout.
1: You probably, you should touch wood.
2: Should touch wood? Well, I'll touch my big toe.
1: Well, your big toe podagra. We all learn about that in med school.
2: We do.
1: We do. Gout affecting your first big toe, for everybody listening. But gout is a very common condition. It's when you get these monosodium urate crystals that can accumulate within the joints. They get red, hot, very painful, swollen. And a lot of people go, well, it's a joint disorder. But that's not the case. It's actually much more systemic. And if you get gout, you're at high risk of heart disease. But the question is, how many gout flares do you need to have in a year to put you at really high risk of a cardiovascular event? Well, there's a study that's looked at that. And I spoke to an author of the study, Dr. Charles Tong, who is a clinical nephrologist at Jia Yi Christian Hospital in Taiwan.
3: So I think it's been known in studies for about the past 1 to 2 decades that people have looked at cardiovascular events. We commonly just refer to as heart disease. And some people have looked back to see whether if you had a gout attack in previously, then you're more likely to have a heart attack. So that's been known for a while. What we did in this study was to look at the number of gout attacks within a period of time. So we started from 2017. We used international database to look at patients. So we identified 44,000 patients.

0: with gout attacks, and we divided it into three groups, one with low gout attacks, moderate and high, and we defined it as low as having less than three gout attacks, moderate as 4 to 6 gout attacks, high as with more than 7 gout attacks within a period of 1 year. And after that 1 year, we followed up the patients for a 7-year period, and we looked at the likelihood of them having heart disease.
1: Yeah, so what did you find?
0: So we found, regardless of the three groups, they all had a, we called it major adverse cardiac event. So it was heart disease related events, but it was the highest in the high group, especially when we compared it to the low group, which was less than three attacks. High group was more than 7 attacks.
1: So to be clear, Charles, it didn't matter whether you were one of these people having less than 3 attacks or more than 7. Everyone with these gout flares had a higher risk of heart disease.
0: Well, what we looked at was within that 7-year period, whether they had heart events. So these were patients who didn't previously have heart disease. So I think previous studies taught us that if you had a gout attack, you are more likely to have a heart disease. But we found that within all three groups, there was a proportion of patients with heart disease. But with more gout attacks, you have a higher likelihood of having heart disease.
1: So this is an observational study, so we can't really say that there's that direct link between gout flares and heart disease. But what is the proportion?

0: opposed mechanism. Why is it that people who have gout flares, why do they get more heart disease?
1: So gout, for most people, it's just something, it's a nuisance, it's pain in the joint, but it also, it causes a systemic inflammation. There's a specific enzyme, it's called NLRP3 inflammasome. So what it does is it increases the inflammation. We call it systemic inflammation, and it also causes oxidative stress. So this systemic inflammation not just affects your joints, but also your blood vessels. So it causes the likelihood of the blood vessels within your heart. It's more likely to, it's pro-inflammatory, also pro-atherosclerosis, which is calcification of the heart disease. So that's a proposed mechanism, yeah.
0: So it's not just in the joints. It really is this systemic inflammation kind of widespread. That's why people are at higher risk.
1: Yes. So I think people have also been looking at whether we can reduce this inflammation and whether that can reduce the heart disease. But obviously that's beyond the scope of our study.
0: So who's most at risk when it comes to heart disease and gout? What's the number here that if people are listening and they go, oh, that's me, I've had more than that many attacks, what's the number?
1: So we looked at the three groups, so the high frequency group, which was more than 7 gout attacks within 1 year. Well, that's obviously a very high number. What we found was that you were 27% more likely to have heart disease than those people with less than 3 attacks within a period of 1 year.
0: So this really helps to risk stratify people, doesn't it, in terms of heart disease? So if someone's got lots of gout flares, you go, they're at high risk of heart disease. How can this be used in clinical practice? What should be happening for patients with frequent gout flares? What should best practice look like?
1: So there are guidelines of when to intervene with number of gout attacks. So as a clinician, if you only have 1 gout attack a year, I would probably mostly just do dietary education. If you have frequent flares, which in our study was more than 7, but clinically probably more than 3 flares a year, we would treat these patients. And on top of dietary recommendations, how to reduce the high purine food, we would also give medications to lower your uric acid. And there are specific medications that we can use to lower uric acid.
0: And does the medication for uric acid lowering, Charles, does that actually, if you treat it, does that actually reduce the risk of heart disease?
1: It reduces number of gout attacks. So it's not because we did an observational study. Currently, I think there's not direct evidence that by reducing uric acid levels, you can definitely reduce heart disease.
0: Okay, so you're really lowering the uric acid predominantly to stop someone having lots of gout flares so they're more comfortable. But presumably these people also need blood pressure checks and their cholesterol and all the heart disease stuff, those risk factors well managed.
1: Yes, definitely. So heart disease, there's a lot of traditionally we think of blood pressure, controlling blood pressure, treating diabetes, treating dyslipidemia. So it's called metabolic syndrome. But I think uric acid, having higher uric acid levels, having gout attacks, that's an additional risk factor that we want to control.
0: Dr. Kwai Ting Tong, who is a clinical nephrologist at Jia Yi Christian Hospital in Taiwan. So there you go. If you have gout, I think that's very relevant. And
2: keep it under control.
0: Yes, and go and get your heart disease risk assessment done. Go and see your friendly GP. They want to see you and do your blood pressure.
2: Well, at least Priya wants to see you, but she's got her books are full. On ABC Radio National, you're with the Health Report.
0: And I'm going to leave you now with Tegan Taylor for What's That Rash?
2: So, Tegan, you're my go-to for fitness.
3: Am I? Gosh, I'm so sorry.
2: Well, you're always hanging off a wall or doing something that I could never conceive of doing. Do you do it continuously? It's like you'll do a climb up a wall one day and you'll do it the next? Or what's your routine?
3: My routine across the week, I try to do something most days of the week, but I vary it across the week. So I might ride my bike, I might go climbing, I might lift weights, I might do yoga, I might go walking. And I'm lucky if I get to do all of those in a week. My plan is to always do each of those things twice, which never happens. And it's probably just as well, because if I did, I would probably burn out or injure myself.
2: Yeah, because one of the big debates is, should you have a wee rest between these things that you're doing to allow your muscles to recover? Or is that just a bit of a myth?
3: Having a wee rest is the topic today here on What's That Rash?
2: The show where we answer the health questions that everyone's asking.
3: So today's question comes from Sam. Sam says, do you have to have a rest, or as Norman would say, a wee rest. I eat a rest day between

0: In gym workouts, Sam goes on to detail that their workout is usually resistance training with some cardio. So we're talking weights, we're talking cardio. Let's talk rest days, Norman.
1: Yes, or what happens between rest days, which is the exercise bits, and then whether or not a rest day makes sense.
0: I think when I'm sort of

0: day, and structuring that training regime is really important. But then our physical activity guidelines in Australia say to be active on most days of the week. But there's a difference between maybe going for a brisk walk or lifting heavy weights in an attempt to sort of basically force your muscles to build themselves up higher.
1: Yeah, and it's important to separate the two. So there is evidence that when you do aerobic exercise for 45 minutes, lifting your heart rate such that it's hard to have a conversation, for the next 4 days, your coronary risk actually drops.
0: And you're literally outrunning death.
1: You're outrunning death. And you slowly come back up to where you were before. And then you take exercise and it comes down. So in other words, the effects of physical activity are almost immediate on the body and protective.
0: Do we need to separate cardio training versus strength training or weights training in this chat?
1: Yes, we do need to separate those. We also need to separate in the evidence elite sports people from you and me.
0: Yes. And this is a difficulty with the sort of exercise science that we have, is that it's often focused on elite sports people. So people who are maybe like gearing up a year out from a fortnight period where they're at the Worlds or the Olympics or something like that. And they're gearing up to peak at a very particular point in time where they're going to be better than basically every other human has ever been in the history of humans.
1: Or peaking on a Saturday afternoon if you're playing football.
0: Right, exactly. Versus you and me, both absolute paragons of fitness and virtue, Norman. But, you know, we're riding our bikes to work. We're maybe going for a walk or a jog or a hike. We're not breaking, I'm not certainly breaking any kind of records out here.
1: But if you go to the gym, there's certainly a lot of people there who are trying to body sculpt, improve their shape, either artificially through drugs or through the training regime. And you can see their training regime. They've got their phone out in front of them and they're not looking at Instagram. They're looking at their, you know, what they're doing.
0: How many reps?
1: They're counting it and counting the reps and the weights and what have you. Whereas I tend to shamble in and I can't remember the weight that I had on the leg stretching, my quad machine. And it takes me a couple of goes to work out where I was at. Oh yeah, that's where I was at. That feels right. And then you work on it from there. So we'll come back to then what the story is for you, me, and maybe even Sam in terms of rest days, and look at the evidence on elite sports people.
0: Well, let's talk about weight training, strength training.
1: Now, we need to refer people back to a previous What's That Rash that we did on muscle training and some of the myths that are attached to muscle training. So there's a myth, for example, that you need to tear muscle fibers in order to get muscle hypertrophy. Muscle hypertrophy is, in fact, quite hard to achieve, but really what you should be trying to aim for is muscle strength and improving muscle strength. So there's no evidence, really, very, very little evidence, that tearing your muscles, causing pain, produces a better effect than training which avoids the pain.
0: Basically, the question that we talked to was, if micro tears in your muscle aren't the thing that's growing it, then what is? And really what it comes down to is synthesis of protein in the muscle. That's what's maintaining and building that muscle mass.
1: And often triggered by a bit of inflammation in the muscle as well. So not tears, but that you've stressed the muscle and either stressed it with low reps, high weights, or high reps, lower weights, depending on what your trainer or your advice is accordingly.
0: How much of the idea of a rest day is about just performance in that particular session, and how much is sort of about building over time?
1: So the research suggests that when you look at people who are given maximum weights for a certain number of reps, the next day you're not able to repeat that performance from the day before. So then they've said, well, what is the optimal rest period to even just recover the performance of that day where you did the maximal strength training? And it turns out that about 48 hours is right for that muscle group, to around 72 hours. But after 72 hours, in fact, you start to get decline in your performance. That's the depressing part of it. You've got to keep going.
0: It's such a short period of time that you start to lose performance. It's kind of crazy.
1: It is, but you are building it up. And there's a little bit of evidence, particularly it's a small study, but there's a little bit of evidence that matches what we've just been saying, is that protein synthesis does go up after a heavy resistance training, but it really goes up after 24 hours from the training period and is maximally around about 36 hours following a training session. So in other words, protein synthesis does tend to follow that 48-hour gap.
0: So what I'm hearing is, when we're talking about muscle

0: strengthening, muscle building, having 2 to 3 days between sessions is going to get you performing well and consistently and hopefully gaining that.
1: If you're an elite athlete and doing it seriously.
0: Sure. Okay. So rest days for strength training equals probably yeah.
1: But here's the qualification, and it's a qualification for you, or why would I talk for you? I'll talk for me. Look, I try to do my best, but I don't go to the gym every day. So when I go to the gym, I do my, and I don't know when the next time I'm going to be able to find time to go to the gym. It might be 2 days. It might be the next day. Is I will do whole body training as much as I can. So I will exercise every muscle group with high reps to exhaustion. If I was doing it seriously, I'd do what the other gyms seem to be doing, which is that they sit on the bloody machine and stop everybody else getting on it, because all they're doing that day is their quads. And if you come back the next day, they're at the gym, but they're doing their biceps or mm-hmm. their back muscles or that sort of thing. So you're resting that group and coming back to it at a later stage.
0: Ah, okay. So this is really coming to a definition of what is a rest day.
1: Correct.
0: So you could have a really, really intense lower body session one day, and then you could go back to the gym again and technically be resting those muscle groups, but be working your upper body very, very hard. You're still asking your body to work hard, but you're doing it on consecutive days. Is there not an argument at some stage that you just need to have an actual rest?
1: Well, coming back to elite athletes, coaches and trainers believe there is, because if you are a high-performance athlete with a lot at stake, then there's stress, chronic stress involved, what they call allostatic load, involved in the training process, in the workup to games and so on.
0: What's allostatic load?
1: Allostatic load, is, we've spoken about it a few times, but by another name, chronic stress. It's the idea
0: right.
1: that you know there's a lot on your mind, you're not necessarily in control of the situation, and it makes you feel lousy. Elite athletes feel that chronic stress, and having a day off just to relieve the pressure psychologically can be good for you. So there's different reasons for having a rest day.
0: Okay, so that's an interesting concept, because I'm thinking about someone who's very fit and active, they're working hard in the gym, and maybe the way that person wants to rest their brain is by going for a run or doing a yoga class. Something that for me would be considered a workout, for them might be their downtime.
1: But that we're still really talking, apart from the psychological side of things, we're still talking about muscles at the moment.
0: Yes. Well, let's talk about cardio, because that was one of the parts of Sam's question, and it's also a big part of lots of people's workout regime.
1: There's no evidence that a rest day makes any difference when you're doing cardio. In other words, where you're improving your aerobic fitness. And by the way, a lot of muscle strengthening exercises do involve cardio as well. Just try doing 20 squats and however many seconds, and you're out of breath and you're sweating. But cardio requires consistency and frequency. And there's no evidence that your heart benefits from a day off.
0: How much do we actually know for sure about this, though? Because when I've been looking at the research that we've pulled together for this, a lot of the studies seem very small. When they're talking about consecutive days of exercise, they're talking about like 3 consecutive days. It's not like they've followed someone for a year who has been doing cardio for 365 days of that year and compared it to someone who's done, you know, 6 days a week for that year.

0: No, but there have been enough epidemiological studies on cardiovascular fitness and aerobic exercise to know the general patterns of improvement and how much exercise you need to do to sustain that improvement. And it's actually quite a lot in terms of frequency.
1: So thinking about what we're actually trying to protect against when we're talking about taking a rest day, obviously when we're talking about muscle strengthening, we're talking about wanting performance, not wanting to decrease our performance in that subsequent session. But we're also talking, I think, broadly about not wanting to be injured, like not wanting someone to injure themselves, not wanting to maybe have too much mental load, like you said before, that psychological recovery, and maybe not just overtraining in general. What do those sorts of things look like?
0: Well, overtraining can be a sign of an eating disorder. And you've got to look at people's motivation. And so, yes, you can go too far. You know, the most extreme is where you can get muscle breakdown. It's called rhabdomyolysis, bad for your kidneys. It's, you know, a potentially dangerous condition. But, you know, those are rare conditions, but you can overtrain. You can get injuries. And one of the reasons you get injuries is what we've just spoken about, which is if you go back to the beginning of this conversation and talking about these studies, which I've done, will give people maximum reps at maximum weight and then follow them doing those weights again second day, you know, day after, second day, third day. On the second day, when you're trying to do those same weights, you can't do it. Your performance goes down. And therefore, if you try to do it quite hard, you are risking injury because you're not up to the performance of the day before. So there is risk in not having a day off when you're really serious about building your muscles.
1: And also, I think what we're asking our bodies to do when we work out is adapt. And they take time to adapt. So you might kind of be like, well, I ran 5Ks last week, so I'll run 10Ks this week. And your body's like, my friend, no, you have to build up to this slowly.
0: Yes, we can be too much of a rush to get there. But progressive training, which we've also spoken about before on What's That Rash, is really important. That when something starts to feel easy, you've got to try and make it harder.
1: So if we're looking at some rules of thumb in terms of how to split your exercise up across a week, no matter what that looks like for you, how do we structure our week?
0: Well, you've got to be realistic in what you can achieve and whether you've got time to go to the gym. But if you're only going to manage the gym three times a week, two or three times a week, probably the thing to do is actually whole body training. In other words, you try and train as many muscle groups as you can while you're at the gym. You're unlikely to be back the next day. You're going to be back two or three days later. You do the same thing again. And at the sort of level that the average person is going to do, you're not going to do yourself any harm, and you're going to do yourself a lot of good. So I think of thinking about rest days when you're the average person who can't go to the gym every day is not relevant. You don't worry about those rest days. You just work hard on the days that you're able to go to the gym, remembering that you've got to add aerobic activity into that too, on the rowing machine, on the bike, or even better, a jog. Jogging is probably one of the best exercises that you can do for improving aerobic fitness.
1: I hate jogging. I hate it. All right. Well, and then just to point people
0: wish I could jog at the moment, but you know.
1: Yeah, I know. And I mean, every day is a good day to point people towards the Australian Physical Activity Guidelines, which say 30 minutes or more on most days of moderate to vigorous intensity physical activities, 2 sessions a week muscle strengthening, 3 days or more a week on functional activities, things like mobility, balance and coordination, and this is a newer addition in the last year, several hours of light intensity physical activity daily, which I think, Norman, speaks to the fact that the vast, vast, vast majority of Australians are not Sam, our question asker. They're probably not coming close to that, and building towards it is the play. But what about Sam? Sam's asking us about rest days. What do we say?
0: So if you're Sam, it sounds as if you're serious about it. And if you're serious about it and you're doing science-based muscle strengthening, which is based on reps and weights, then 2 days off is what you want. You want 48 hours between sessions for that muscle group.
1: Well, Sam, thanks for the question. All the best in the gym. Let us know how your gains go. And if you have a question you want us to take a look at, our email address is thatrash@abc.net.au.
0: And we'll see you next week.
1: See you then. That was the health report from Australia's Radio

0: Feel that? That's the thrill of the Northern Super League. And it's back on CBC Gem, with six fierce clubs battling all season long for glory. From coast to coast, Canada's first professional women's soccer league is bringing the heat. For the fans who live for the roar of the crowd, the last-minute winner, and the moments that make sports unforgettable, this is your season. 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
1: From CBC News, the world is sour. I'm Neil Kumar. We begin in Nepal, where two people have been rescued alive from a hydropower tunnel. The two men were rescued from the tunnel near the Trishuli River today, 9 days after the flash floods. Emergency teams continue to search for others believed to be trapped inside. The catastrophic flash flooding led to the devastation of towns and swept away villages back on August 26th. There won't be any turning back. Outgoing Premier Christine Fréchette discussed the matter with Elections Quebec. And for the first time in this general French-only election, mail-outs will be sent due to Bill 96. But already, a legal challenge against the government is in the works. Cathy Sinet explains.
2: No one is being denied the right to vote.
3: Premier Christine Fréchette says there won't be a change when it comes to French-only election mail-outs. Under Bill 96, a 2022 Quebec law, communications between the government and the public must be in French. Élections Québec tried but failed to get an exemption. Lawyer Eric Mildoff is organizing a team to launch a legal challenge against the Quebec government.
4: And if you want to get it in English, well, there'll be a QR code. The only thing is, not everybody has an iPhone or a cell phone. Not everybody is adept at using QR codes.
3: For him, there is a violation of the fundamental right to vote.
4: And a whole swath of the population can only get their information on a differential and more complicated basis.
3: The premier says the ballot, however, will be bilingual. Cathy Sinet, CBC News, Quebec City.
1: In Ontario, voters went to the polls with three by-elections yesterday. And the results from the CBC decision desk show that the PCs will hold York Simcoe and Hamilton East Stony Creek, while the NDP will hang on to Scarborough Southwest. Ontario Premier Doug Ford called the three by-elections in early August after three MPPs stepped down. The federal government's outlining its rulebook for AI data centers. Morgan Black has the details.
5: This is the choice we have as Canadians. If we don't build the infrastructure of the future here, we will have to buy it from somewhere else.
6: Minister Evan Solomon says the global race is on to build AI data centers, but he announced the expectations for those building in Canada. The framework for responsible data center development includes that tech companies must create lasting local benefits, not shift electricity costs to Canadians, and limit water use. Vas Bednar is the managing director at the Canadian Shield Institute.
7: It's a bit more of a wish list, ask very nicely, which is why we're seeing this, you know, partnership and bringing along partners on these principles.
6: Provinces remain in control of the projects, like the Alberta government, who recently courted tech giant Meta to build its first Canadian data center northeast of Edmonton. Solomon says 23 companies have signed on so far. Morgan Black, CBC News, Edmonton.
1: In British Columbia, four drivers have been caught sleeping behind the wheel of self-driving Tesla since March, and three of them were caught on video. Caroline Bargoot reports.
8: This week, two videos released by BC RCMP show drivers asleep at the wheel. BC Highway Patrol Sergeant Michael McLaughlin says the man and woman were ticketed for driving without due care and attention and fined $368.

0: $1,000. Tyla Lee is a lawyer at Acumen Law in Vancouver.
1: Anytime you're behind the wheel of a vehicle, whether it's self-driving or not, you have a responsibility to everybody else on the road, and you can't exercise that responsibility if you're asleep.
0: EV writer Fred Lampert says the technology has improved over the years.
2: Because it's getting so good, your tendency is to trust it more and more, and that's when the problems happen, because it doesn't work 100% of the time.
0: In the U.S., Tesla has to report crashes involving its self-driving vehicles. Lambert says since 2021, there have been thousands, 61 were fatal. There's no equivalent reporting system in Canada, but he thinks there should be. Caroline Bargoot, CBC News, Vancouver.
3: And that is The World This Hour. For CBC News, I'm Neil Kumar.
4: Welcome to Ideas. I'm Nala Ayed. October 14th, 1806. On a plateau in Prussia, now modern-day Germany, two armies, 320,000 soldiers, collide in the twin battles of Jena and Auerstedt.
5: There were quite a large number of men involved, and thousands died.
4: On one side, Napoleon, Emperor of France. On the other, the Prussian forces of King Friedrich Wilhelm III, who'd started the war.
6: You know, you can just imagine, you're at a battle. You see people falling to the left and right of you, and armies in panic and retreat. And you may have gone into the battle thinking, okay, you know, we'll show the French. And instead, you are just wiped off the slate.
4: A pivotal victory for Napoleon.
5: It more or less sealed the deal with respect to which power was going to be the greatest in Europe for the next few years. But it also sealed the deal in the sense that it made it possible for Napoleon to acquire a large amount of Prussia's territory, Prussia being the largest of the German states.
6: So Prussia ceded half its territory, half its population. Can you imagine? It's like saying to us in the United States, well, all the states west of the Mississippi now belong to Russia. It was extraordinary. The Battle of Jena and the Twin Battle of Auerstedt were a real dividing point and ushered in a whole new era in Prussian life.
4: At the time of the Twin Battles, a mid-ranked aristocrat by the name of Wilhelm von Humboldt is the Prussian ambassador to the Vatican in Rome. With his country in shatters, Humboldt is called back to Berlin and is demoted to a lowly position within the Ministry of the Interior. A job he holds for only 18 months. Yet, in that time, Humboldt creates the public education system. Everything from primary grade school all the way to the modern research university.
6: So it was really under Humboldt that the notion of universal mandatory education was implemented.
4: It was a radical idea, and the mortar to bind this elaborate system together? Bildung, a complex concept, hard to translate from German, but it's central to Humboldt's philosophy of education. In the first of this two-part series on the state of our public education system, Ideas contributor and economic historian Carl Turner looks at the remarkable life of its creator, Wilhelm von Humboldt, and the meaning and importance of Bildung.
7: You've probably never heard of Wilhelm von Humboldt. I know I certainly didn't. So how did a mid-level bureaucrat sandwiched between thick layers of bureaucracy in a country crushed by conflict and then squeezed by empires manage to change the world? Seriously, who is this guy? It's not easy to find people knowledgeable about Humboldt in the English-speaking world, even among educational scholars. When I told Ellen Lagerman, retired dean of the Harvard School of Education, that I was doing a piece on Humboldt, she said, "You need to talk to Philip."
6: Who was Wilhelm von Humboldt? He was a scholar, he was a man of letters, he was a statesman, and he was an educational reformer.
7: Philip is Philip von Turk, the former managing director of the legal department at J.P. Morgan Chase in New York. Most people, after a career like that, kick up their feet and retire. Von Turk, on the other hand, went back to school. something that could be

0: described as Humboldtian. Fitting, as he is fascinated by the life and work of Wilhelm von Humboldt.
1: He articulated ideals that would resonate for a long time until today. He was of an aristocratic background. His grandfather had been raised to the nobility, and his parents were very interested in education. They did not stint on it. They had a number of house tutors that raised Wilhelm and his brother, Alexander. And they had an incredible education at home. The tutors were well-known personalities themselves. The boys were precocious. They learned how to speak various languages by the time they were 13. By the time they were 18, they were hobnobbing, essentially, in Berlin, meeting the intellectuals of the time.
2: It's very difficult to talk about Wilhelm von Humboldt without also mentioning his brother, Alexander, who was one of the great explorers of his time from the 19th century.
0: Mitchell Ash, Professor Emeritus of Modern History at the University of Vienna in Austria.
2: The two of them were both born in a small castle in a park called Tegel Park, which is now part of the city of Berlin, but was out far outside of the city at the time. It was clear that they were both gifted very soon, and then they studied in different places. Wilhelm studied at the University of Göttingen for a few semesters, didn't finish, but he didn't have to in those days. Alexander went to the mining academy and became a mining engineer and actually did finish his degree in Freiburg in Saxony. During the time of his studies, Alexander, it became clear to him that he was going to explore the world and expand human knowledge from every possible perspective, which he then went on to do and lived to be 90 years old, so he was at it for a long time. Wilhelm was more gifted in the field of languages and humanistic learning, but he also studied philosophy, in particular political philosophy, and wrote a paper very early on the limits of republican education.
0: Around this time, Philip von Turk says an important person comes into Humboldt's life.
1: He would meet a woman called Carolina von Decheroden from an old Prussian aristocratic family. In 1791, they got married. And she was quite a woman in her own right. Today, we would talk about her as a liberated woman. She organized salons in Paris, Rome, Vienna.

0: in her own right. Today, we would talk about her as a liberated woman. She organized salons in Paris, Rome, Vienna, and Berlin. She lived apart from her husband for years at a time. They had what we would now call today an open marriage. And
1: when you said open marriage, are you quite like in the modern sense of the term, like open marriage, like they were seeing other people? And
0: yes, these folks were quite liberal-minded in that sense. She had some well-known dalliances with various people, and we know their names, as did he. Also, you know, recorded in his journal. And that seemed to work for them. And a related theme is that there was a real affinity between the Humboldts and a group of people in Jena at the university there who were also, you know, into open marriages. And a little bit like what we think of Bloomsbury in London, except more so. And so there was like a segment of society that was liberated, progressive. The women played in a very important role. And one of these people from Jena, who, you know, again, the same group of people, the Humboldts and so on, wrote a novel called Lucinde, which was a slightly anonymized account of love affairs, highly erotic. Shocking to the people at the time, but that was part of the milieu. You know, we don't think of Humboldt, you know, as a rake or anything. And, you know, I think in his appearance, he's very conventional, but there was a lot of stuff going on. And it had to do in a certain sense with the notion of Bildung, which is to say the developing to your fullest extent, all of your capacities. That could be sexual. Sometimes it would be important for that to have different partners. All of this, you know, sort of fed into this whole stream of Bildung.
1: Bildung. There's that word again. But more on that in a bit. A key question now is how Humboldt was even able to create a universal system of education. Bits of it were already in place, but they weren't public or standardized, nor were they linked from primary all the way through to university. He also created a template for the modern university. To understand how he was able to pull off such a transformative achievement, we first have to understand Prussia, the country he was born into in 1767. Let's begin a few decades before his birth.
0: Prussia in the early 18th century was a small place. It was beleaguered. It was surrounded by powerful enemies. Everybody was worried about the French. And then there were the Habsburgs, you know, to the south, and the Russians, and all of these very powerful countries. And so little Prussia was always in danger of being overrun. And they had one king who sized up the situation towards the beginning of the 18th century. His name was Frederick William I, the soldier king, as he was called. And he concluded that the way to survive was to have a really powerful army. And that's what he did. He introduced a very frugal government so that there would be funds for the raising of this army. And, you know, he went to great lengths. He had this one regiment of soldiers that were selected for their height. And you had to be taller than 6 feet five or something in order to join this regiment. And the purpose of it was, this would be the regiment that you would see if you, you know, came over to Berlin and you wanted to, or Potsdam, and you wanted to review the troops. You would see this army of giants. And that would create an impression on people, including one of the Russian czars who said that rather than being the czar, the thing that he always wanted most to be was a general in the Prussian army. What a strange concept. But anyway, so that was the soldier king. And he had a son, Frederick the Great, as we call them, as, by the way, Voltaire called them initially, Frédéric le Grand. And Voltaire, a great French intellectual, actually stayed with Frederick the Great for quite some time in Frederick's palace called Sans Souci, which in English we would, I guess, translate nowadays using sort of a modern jargon, no worries. And this was like a retreat for culture and, you know, French things. Frederick the Great, his French was better than his German. French culture was important.
1: Voltaire, who has the ear of the king, believes in free expression

0: reason above all else. And these ideas start circulating in Prussia, at least among the elites.
1: So here is Frederick the Great. He inherits this incredible army. He starts wars. He fights three major wars, doubles the territory of Prussia. He would be classified as one of the so-called enlightened despots. I mean, he was a smart guy and very shrewd and very hardworking. Eventually, he would be succeeded by Frederick William III. His wife, by the way, Louisa, very important person also in her own right, and was key in fostering a liberal court, liberal in, you know, in terms of forward-looking progressive people. Frederick William III was also an absolute monarch, but he didn't have the talents. And the result was that there was a gap in the leadership.
0: By the turn of the 19th century, both Wilhelm and his brother Alexander are making names for themselves in entirely different domains. You could say they benefited from their wealth and positions. They are aristocrats, after all, but mid-level aristocrats. And within a royal court obsessed with hierarchy, that was often a limiting distinction. What makes them stand out is a mixture of intelligence, talent, and ambition. Alexander is science-minded. He loves geology and goes on to become a renowned explorer and natural philosopher. One of his fans, a young Charles Darwin. Wilhelm, on the other hand, is interested in the arts. Languages fascinate him. But beyond linguistic pursuits, Wilhelm is both practical and ambitious.
1: He had studied diplomacy when he was at the university. His primary area of study was law, but he sort of minored, you might say, in diplomacy. And a job opportunity that opened up for him was to become the ambassador to the Holy See.
0: So, at the age of 34, Humboldt secures the coveted role of Prussian ambassador to the Vatican.
1: And so he and Carolina went down to Rome, and he didn't really have too many official duties. No, he didn't have to worry about the consular stuff, you know, where you deal with citizens, lost passports, and this sort of thing. So he had a lot of time, and he studied, he loved Rome. His wife conducted a salon. I think he was having a great time, both him and his wife.
0: After the war, for 3 years, Humboldt ignores requests to return to Berlin. The factor that finally forces him back is the fear of losing his wife's estate to the French. In fact, the night he arrives, he finds a French lieutenant colonel snoring in his bed. At this point, Humboldt has little choice but to remain in Prussia. But Berlin is not the same city. The king and his family, fearing for their lives, have fled to Königsberg, a port city on the Baltic coast. The royal court followed him. This would be the more conservative and upper-level aristocrats. Berlin falls into a political vacuum. Prussia, now a client state of France, is forced to pay huge reparations. The country is broken and needs to be reborn if it is to raise this money. This gives birth to the Prussian reform movement led by Karl Freiherr von Stein, who we mentioned earlier, and Karl August von Hardenberg. They stay in Berlin, and while they still answer to the King of Prussia, they are immensely influential. Mitchell Ash.
2: Stein and Hardenberg had convinced the king that the only way to recover from this terribly weak position that Prussia was in was to reform practically every aspect of state administration. It meant a wide range of things. For example, initiating or instituting the freedom of occupational choice, which had not existed yet in Prussia until this time. That was supposed to be able to free the peasants and others to be able to move around without having to constantly register with their hometowns before they went anywhere, and to choose the occupation that suited them best. That was one aspect, a really important aspect of the Prussian reforms at this time. The idea, of course, was that this would kickstart the economy and increase revenue so that they could pay the huge reparations fees that Napoleon had charged them in order to defray the cost of his own wars, but also to put the Prussian state itself on a better economic footing than it had been before.
0: High on the reform movement's list of priorities is education, a topic that was near and dear to the king's father.
2: Well, already under Frederick II, the great king of the middle 18th century, we had what was called an enlightened despotism regime. Frederick wanted complete control of policy, but he also understood that education was important for

0: the success of a modern state. So he began to initiate moves to improve education, but it didn't get us very far. The idea of having at least a population that is at least partly literate was an Enlightenment idea that went back already for decades. But actually enacting it was not necessarily something that conservative regimes wanted to see happen. It was only under the pressure of the Stein-Hardenberg reforms that this idea got expanded to a complete reform of the whole system.
1: When Humboldt arrives in Berlin, everything has been flipped on its head. Radical ideas that have been discussed in salons for years are suddenly on the table. It's an exciting time for an ambitious thinker such as Humboldt, who was expecting a plum position. Philipp von Turk.
2: So he wrote to Freiherr von Stein, Baron von Stein, who was like the principal political figure at the time in Berlin, very progressive guy, and, you know, was looking for a job, something where he would report directly to the king, and it didn't work out right away. And ultimately, he was given a position to head up the section on ecclesiastical and educational affairs, you know, which was, I guess, somewhat disappointing for him because he thought he was, you know, he would get a bigger job.
1: So he's not particularly excited about this.
0: Nope. He had never been a bureaucrat.
1: Mitchell Ash.
0: And he understood that fighting things out over policy was not exactly something he wanted to do. It was certainly a lot less fun than engaging in cultivated conversation and learned discourse with people in Rome.
1: To his wife, Carolina, still living in Rome with his children, he writes,
3: managing a crisis.

0: career in which my chances of success are very doubtful.
1: And while Humboldt doesn't want the job, he's perfect for it. Education is crucial to attain Bildung, something he's been mulling over for years. Let's take a moment to try and explain Bildung, this complex term whose meaning is still debated to this day. Bildung, the word, first appears around the late 13th century when the Bible is translated from Latin into German. It's rooted in an ancient mystical tradition where Bild means picture or image. The idea is a person carries in their soul the image of God that they use to build up those ideals within themselves. Bildung's meaning stays this way for the next 500 years. By the late 18th century, German poets and philosophers begin to reshape it. Humboldt, the linguist, joins the debate. For him, the meaning of Bildung is non-secular. No longer is it about the image of God. Instead, Bildung becomes the ability to both see and manifest your own potential. The closest we get to Humboldt's interpretation is an essay he wrote in 1793. Here's a translated excerpt from Theory of Bildung.
0: What do we demand of a nation, of an age, of entire mankind, if it is to occasion respect and admiration? We demand that Bildung, wisdom and virtue, as powerfully and universally propagated as possible, that it augments its inner worth to such an extent that the concept of humanity, if taken from its example alone, would be of a rich and worthy substance.
1: Humboldt folds Bildung into his philosophy of education. Today, Bildung is often synonymous with education, but it has a much deeper meaning.
2: Bildung, I mean, it's one of those words that is very difficult to translate into English, and there's no real equivalent.
1: Philip von Turk.
2: You know, the purpose of Bildung is to create somebody who, in all of his fullness, and all of this comes, you know, I think originally from Rousseau, so that he is able to navigate life in just the best way possible. So one way to look at this in terms of the purpose of education, one could say, with Rousseau, the world is bad. The purpose of education is to teach a person to develop his full capacities, free of all constraints, you know, that might be introduced by commercial interests, you know, by vocations, by the demands of the state. You know, the state wants people to become obedient and imbibe a certain doctrine and dogma and whatnot. All of that had to be put aside. The focus is on the development of the personality to the fullest extent. And then the person with his education is then in a position to confront his time and to make it better, right? There's almost like a subversive undertone to Bildung, right? I mean, it focuses on the person and full development in all capacities to the fullest extent of that person. And it's a very powerful concept. Once you begin to think of, you know, the full potential of human beings having enormous potential, and you begin to think about how to develop that in a maximalist way, you begin to get to the concept of Bildung. So it's a very powerful concept, and particularly with Humboldt, it embodies a certain view of the Greeks. You know, for people like Humboldt, but also the other people of his time, the Greeks represented a high point in civilization. Here, you know, were people who developed their fullest capacities as a society, you know, whether it's poetry, whether it's tragedy, comedy, philosophy, history, all of these things, right? The Greeks did for the first time and did it better than anybody else if you got into it. The Greeks were very important because they had this, their own notion, by the way, of Bildung. In Greek, the word is paideia. You know, you can see the root there, P-E-D, you know, children. And this was also a powerful stream that was fostered by Humboldt. And the German word for this is neo-humanismus. You know, there was a whole humanistic turn in the 16th century, You know, we think of people like Erasmus, you know, going back to the Greeks, the Reformation as well, you know, the translation of the Old, in the New Testament from the original Greek into German. But

0: it was helpful if you knew the Greek, and people encouraged the study of Greek in those days. The Greeks were highly important, and they infused this notion of Bildung.
1: For Humboldt, a better world starts with the individual. How? Through Bildung. By maximizing one's inner potential, you create a society made of self-aware, independent, critical thinkers.
2: Bildung was being enacted in Humboldt's concept. At least that was the idea that it should happen.
1: Mitchell Ash.
2: That means that the students are not just memorizing facts and material that they then spit out in an exam at the end to prove that they've learned a lot, but it is about teaching oneself, cultivating oneself in order to learn what it means to do research so that you have the capability of actually doing your own research.

0: research and not just memorizing the results of somebody else's research. That doesn't mean you actually have to become a professor, but you have to have, the idea is to develop in yourself the capabilities of critical thinking and comprehension of high-level theory and philosophy, philosophical principles that will enable you to engage whatever you're engaging in at a high intellectual level. Humboldt actually did say in a letter to the king that this would produce better civil servants even, because they weren't just robots carrying out the decrees of a king, but they had the capability of understanding the principles behind the policies and therefore be able to enact them more effectively. So we're not talking about some airy-fairy wild kind of utopian idea, although it was utopian at the time. Humboldt really believed that you could make this into practice and improve the state that way. So building was not just something that people do for their own amusement, is the point. It's about improving the intellectual capabilities of at least a segment of the population.
1: So how do you build a system of education that does that? This is Humboldt's challenge.
2: 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You can also hear Ideas on the CBC Listen app or wherever you get your podcasts. I'm Nala Ayed. In the early 1800s, a mid-level Prussian aristocrat, Wilhelm von Humboldt, creates the public education system, linking three stages of learning: elementary education, secondary education, and the modern research university. And yet, most of us have probably never heard of Humboldt, let alone how he managed to create this elaborate system in only 18 months. Here's Ideas contributor Carl Turner to explain this feat.
1: What Humboldt pulled off was extraordinary. He stepped into a position he didn't want.
3: He's pulled back to Berlin in 1809.
1: At a period when his country is in shambles. And what does he do?
3: Within a very short period of time, 18 months only, he just radically reformed the whole system.
1: The whole thing. You and I went to school, some of us for a long time, because of what he dreamt up. There are bits and pieces of elementary education available when Humboldt takes a job, but it's not widespread.

0: comes from that tradition. Mitchell Ash.
1: In Prussia in those days, it wasn't always retired soldiers. It could also be pastors or deacons of the local church who were in this position. But they all agreed on one thing, spare the rod and spoil the child. It was a very physical approach to learning, shall we say. There's a loud-voiced person in the front who's telling people what to learn and calling on them one at a time, and they had better have already learned what they were supposed to learn for that day or they were going to get hit. Humboldt didn't think that was a very effective way to teach. He himself had never been in an elementary school, so we can't say that he experienced the spare the rod and spoil the child approach, but he understood, I think intuitively, that this was not going to be very productive, certainly not in the sense of increasing human freedom.
0: Humboldt's ambition is to create a more thoughtful and comprehensive approach to teaching. He believed that first, everyone needed a general education, one that would produce independent critical thinkers. At that point, once you have the critical faculties, you can specialize. He takes notes of the ideas, debates, and educational experiments taking place around him, and he begins to fuse them with his own thoughts about education. Let's take a look at some of the thinkers and ideas Humboldt drew upon.
1: So yes, there was a rich field of ideas from which Humboldt could draw. Humboldt had his own ideas as well, so he mixed his own ideas with those that were already out there. In particular, and most importantly, those of Friedrich Daniel Schleiermacher.
0: A contemporary of Humboldt is a German Reform theologian, philosopher, and biblical scholar.
1: It might surprise people to know that a philosopher of religion like him, Friedrich Daniel Schleiermacher, who was actually a pastor at this time, but already well known as a high-level philosopher of religion, would have been one of the main idea givers, so to speak, for the reform of higher education in Germany, but he was. And in fact, much of Humboldt's concept comes from Schleiermacher. Schleiermacher believed he was actually interested in reforming theological education, but he thought that these ideas were of general significance. He was quite famous for his lectures, and he really thought that you could teach with the lecture in the sense that you could not just recite a bunch of facts, purvey material like people still think lectures do, but actually develop the basic ideas of a discipline and justify them. And in doing so, in the lecture situation, you are sending the message to your students that it is that these are not ideas that are coming from God, but that are developed by human beings and need to be justified and argued for, and that you, students, can do the same. So this is liberal arts in the best sense of the word, and Schleiermacher believed in that approach. He, of course, did not think that anybody could just vote on the rightness of ideas like so many Americans think today, but he did think that if you have the intellectual wherewithal, you can develop ideas freely and justify them in a public forum and persuade people independently of your own status. And so that is a kind of political liberalism that he didn't actually argue for in real politics, but he certainly believed that higher education could be reformed in this direction, if you appoint the right professors, people like himself, who believed in that ideal. Humboldt bought into that.
2: It's not like he was making it up entirely.
0: Philip von Turk.
2: I mean, he was in a tradition.
0: Humboldt draws ideas from great thinkers both past and present. And there's another contemporary that is catching his attention.
2: He had become aware of one of the leading pedagogues of the time, a fellow called Pestalozzi, a Swiss.
0: Johann Heinrich Pestalozzi is a Swiss educational reformer who flips elementary education on its head. Instead of the spare the rod, spoil the child approach to learning, he meets children at their level. Play becomes a cornerstone in learning, and he believes the purpose of education is to develop independent thinkers. He extols active rather than passive participation in the learning experience. Pestalozzi established several schools in Switzerland.
2: You know, people would go to his schools and they would be astounded because what he could do was that he would take kids, children, very often from underprivileged backgrounds. He was, you know, a big supporter of the poor and disadvantaged. And within the space of a very few months, these kids would be able to read and write. And by the way, because of Pestalozzi's efforts, Switzerland became one of the first countries to wipe out illiteracy. So Pestalozzi electrified people, including Humboldt, who some people would refer to as a disciple of Pestalozzi. And you can see, you know, the same notions, you know, the full development of the human being in all of his capacities without regard to the demands of society. All of this, you know, sort of fed into this whole

0: whole stream of Bildung.
1: Pestalozzi's ideas on education impresses Johann Gottlieb Fichte, a Prussian philosopher. In 1807, shortly after his country's defeat to Napoleon, Fichte gives a series of lectures in Berlin discussing Pestalozzi's work.
0: Fichte lauds Pestalozzi. And so who was Pestalozzi? Pestalozzi, you might say, operationalized Rousseau. You know, Rousseau's book on education was not really a handbook. I mean, it was not, you know, you couldn't sort of implement it. It was Pestalozzi who operationalized Rousseau with tremendous success.
1: In other words, Pestalozzi takes Rousseau's theory of education and sets up schools in Switzerland that reflect these ideals.
0: I'd like to back up a little bit. Rousseau, in the middle of the 18th century, is a seminal influence in many respects. But he is particularly important from an educational point of view for what he thought and wrote about education, particularly in one book called The Emile. And what is path-breaking here is a new vision of humanity. You know, Rousseau styled himself as a historian of the human heart. And what he asserted was that there was this awful gap between what a person is and what he or she can imagine himself or herself to be. Children are inherently good, but society corrupts them. So the job of education is to allow a child to freely develop his full multifaceted capacities in accordance with his nature. This is a very Rousseau-like characterization of what education should be about. Implicit in this is a notion of freedom. You let the child develop freely without the constraints of society, which have this effect of corrupting the natural development of the child. So this is explosive, right? Just to put this into context a little bit, there was a very different view of children and therefore how to educate them, say, articulated by people like John Wesley, you know, the founder of Methodism. His view, and it sort of lines up with Christian doctrine, is that children are inherently wicked. They have to be disciplined. You have to break their spirits in order to educate them. You should whip them, but you should wait at least until they're 1 year old before you start whipping them. But this is the way you educate children. A very different view, right? And this hit the intellectual world, the cultural world of the time, like a ton of bricks.
1: I just want to jump in right there. You said when it intersects into the world at that time, you talked about Humboldt and his wife and this sort of milieu of people. Rousseau's ideas, these whole ideas, is entering that their society, and they're talking about it. This is being discussed.
0: Oh yeah. So let me give you an example. The book is published, and it's a sensation. And there's this anecdote, and I think this is sort of emblematic. Immanuel Kant, you know, the German philosopher who, you know, was important then, and he will be read for the next 200 years. And he was a very regular guy. Every morning, he would get up and take his constitutional. The housewives in Königsberg, which is where he taught, could set their clocks by the regularity of his walks. One day, he didn't show up, and everyone got worried. So they went to his house, and what had happened was that he had gotten a copy of The Emile the day before, the afternoon before, and he started to read it, and he couldn't put it down, and he read it through the whole night, and that's why he didn't get up. It had an enormous impact, and it's very odd because here is this guy, Kant, who very regular in his habits, versus Rousseau, who intentionally did not have a watch because he thought it was too confining. And yet these two spirits were kindred in a profound way. So here we have Rousseau creating this new vision of what a human being could be, very different from what other people thought. And it had an enormous impact. It had an enormous impact on people like Kant, but also Schiller and Goethe and Humboldt. And I might say, by the way, that there was a real, you know, affinity here with the Romantics. You know, Romanticism is this movement that got started in Germany, you know, I would say in the middle of the 18th century, but particularly flowering.

0: at Jena, by the way.
1: So, in 1807, Fichte spreads the word of Pestalozzi's educational achievements through a series of lectures. And in them, he argues Pestalozzi's approach to education is, quote, the only possible means of saving German independence. Moreover, he believes it can be done in a single generation. This is one of the reasons why educational reform is a priority for the reform movement. But there are no hard fixed plans for how it should look. That's for Humboldt to work out. Mitchell Ash.
2: When he gets to Berlin in 1809, it's understood that there is a need, as part of the large reform program of Stein and Hardenberg, to reform educational policy from the top down, or from the bottom up, take your pick, but to finally have an educational policy in Prussia. And so his call to Berlin is part of the realization of the program that had been agreed to by the king already. He has contact with the king, but he does not actually have to argue about basics here. The lead ministers have already taken care of that.
1: But putting together the first ever public education system is a huge endeavor. And Humboldt, being Humboldt, makes the pitch to center it around Bildung. In a letter to the king, he writes,
3: "There are undeniably certain kinds of knowledge that must be of a general nature, and more importantly, a certain cultivation of the mind and character that nobody can afford to be without. People obviously cannot be good craft workers, merchants, soldiers, or businessmen, unless, regardless of their occupation, they are good, upstanding, and according to their condition, well-informed human beings and citizens. If this basis is laid through schooling, vocational skills are easily acquired later on, and a person is always free to move from one occupation to another, as so often happens in life."
1: Humboldt's plans are undeniably ambitious, but he's also strategic about how he implements them. Mitchell Ash.
2: He is in a situation where he needs to orient himself within the departments of the ministry and to make sure he gets along with the other department heads well enough that they will leave him alone, which worked at the beginning at least quite well. Then he assembled a number of experts who had already been contributing to this reform discussion for a number of years, in order to engage in conversation more fully and to learn what their ideas were and to see which of them he would take over in his own proposals. So he began fairly quickly to move towards developing a concept that would actually be realistic and not be just philosophical ideals. Although philosophical ideals were certainly involved, he was committed very clearly to producing a concept that the king would approve.
1: Again, there are scattered pieces, but no educational system, and not linked to the state. So what does Humboldt do? He starts by creating the first system of public education that runs from elementary through to high school. Everything from teacher training, curricula, textbooks, and exams are to be standardized and administered by the state. It's compulsory and open to everyone.
2: So you have a much more systematic approach to education as a whole, in which you have qualifications that will take you from one step to the next, from step one to step two, from step two to step three, qualifications which you could also use to qualify yourself for other kinds of employment if you didn't want to move on to the next step. That is, you can do elementary school until the end and you leave, and that's possible, and it remains the predominant educational approach for the next decades. But you can also move up to the gymnasium, the university preparatory secondary school, if you are deemed qualified to do so. And that decision is made in the fourth year of your elementary school. Some think of that as being way too early, but that was at the time was thought that if you were going to benefit from this very intensive gymnasium secondary school approach, which was very high level, you would have to start early and your giftedness would have to be recognized early. So that's the second segment, is the so-called gymnasium, which is not automatic, not open to everyone. It's a selective approach. In the past, people who could afford it simply bought their way in, or the parents did, I mean, and that continued for a certain period of time. But in principle, it was to be a merit-based admission to the secondary school. Your giftedness had to be attested to by your elementary school teacher, and you had to pass an oral exam or at least an interview by the head of the gymnasium in order to be admitted. Humboldt, that was already in place in some schools. Humboldt made it more general. The next transition was from gymnasium to university. The school leaving certificate was called the Abitur at the time and still is in Germany. In Humboldt's day, just a school leaving certificate. It's

0: that you had successfully completed your examinations that were held at the end of the gymnasium after a certain number of years. Examinations in all subjects taught in the school. There was a tremendous amount of examination pressure because it all happened in a week or two at the end. What Humboldt did was to make that a universal requirement. It hadn't been required by all gymnasia before, but now it had to be.
1: For Humboldt, elementary school is where you learn the basics. In secondary school, the gymnasium, you are slowly freed from the teacher. In short, this is where you learn how to learn on your own. And here we come to the third part of Humboldt's education system, universities. Now, there are universities in Prussia. He attended one briefly. But Humboldt wants universities to be modernized.
0: There were improvements being made in universities in the 18th century. What's new, it seems to me, is first of all, just the idea of having a university in Berlin at all. Having it in this capital of the most powerful state in Germany was, until then, had not been done. So that was a major step. But the second part, and perhaps most important, was the philosophy of higher education that was to be enacted there, at least in principle. And that was not entirely clear in Humboldt's day, because the ideas that are attributed to Humboldt now were not published in his lifetime. Although it was known by word of mouth, so to speak, that he had been the man behind the founding of the University of Berlin, the idea of his actually enacting a philosophy of higher education through founding the University of Berlin is a later invention, specifically an invention of the early 20th century. And the idea of calling him the father of the modern research university isn't even

0: later invention. I don't know that Humboldt would have known what the term research university actually means. He certainly would not have, he would have been utterly astonished by the present day research university. But he did have very clear conceptions of what he thought the higher learning should consist in. They weren't published, as I said, in his lifetime, but in a sketch about the organization of the sciences in Berlin, they're stated quite clearly. A sketch was not completed, but it's so brilliant that it's been reprinted many times after it was discovered. And the briefest way of putting it is in a statement of his own in which he said, in scientific learning as a Wissenschaft, meaning scientific learning, it applies to the sciences and the humanities, done properly, it's not about learning facts and repeating them afterwards in an examination. It's about doing research together, the professor and the students doing research together with common texts and sources and materials, so that, and this is the quote that I'm now using, the students are not there for the professors and the professors are not there for the students, but both of them are there for science and scholarship. That is such a brilliant statement of his ideal that I constantly cited, even though it was not published in Humboldt's lifetime.
1: Another key element is what we now refer to as academic freedom. Humboldt writes,
2: "The idea of an academy must be noted as the highest and the last free place of science and most independent from the state."
1: Of course, that means students and professors need to be free to discuss controversial thoughts and ideas.
2: "For at the university, antagonism and friction is salutary and necessary, and the collision that occurs between the teachers through their business itself can also shift their point of view involuntarily."
1: To ensure universities will grow and flourish, Humboldt argues they need to be financially independent from the state. Philip von Turk.
3: One of the things that Humboldt wanted to do was to create this new model of the university. You know, he revamped the whole primary system in line with the precepts of Pestalozzi, and he got a lot of people to help him with that. But he also reformed the university system. And one of the things that he wanted to do was to provide them, universities, you know, starting with the University of Berlin and using that as a model, with an endowment. Why? So that the university would be independent. And that was a very important concept to Humboldt, academic freedom. Again, you know, notions of freedom, development, you know, the university as a place to do new things, find out new things, research new things, without being constrained by political interests or cultural interests. Academic freedom, what this was about. So he wanted them to be endowed. That meant, you know, having certain, you know, the revenues from certain properties given over to the university. So the landowners did not like this. You can understand why, because it was going to be their land. And they didn't like all of this stuff, and they didn't see a need for it. And that was what he had to contend with. And eventually, he just couldn't put up with it anymore. And so he only lasted 18 months. But he achieved an enormous amount.
1: And there are other theories for why he quit. Mitchell Ash.
0: There's a lot of different accounts that are offered for that, but the main reason I think everyone has agreed is that he applied to be granted the title of minister, and in the ideal world to actually have his department become a new ministry of higher education, or just education in general, and that application was denied. And he felt snubbed by that, and he said, "I don't need this," and he left. Goes back into the diplomatic service, serves in a number of places, but including also Rome. But his most important achievement was to then become the founder of modern language study.
1: What we now call linguistics.
0: He wrote basic texts, how to study language as a research proposition, and did himself a really esoteric research on languages that hadn't been well known until that time, and became very famous for that.
1: Philip von Turk.
3: So Humboldt was a man of many interests. He spent quite a bit of time in Spain to study the Basque language. You know, Basque is a very strange language. It is unlike any other language in Europe. It's not Indo-European. It's not Semitic. It's none of these things. And that's what drew him. And he wrote a grammar, you know, Basque grammar. He himself spoke at least half a dozen European languages, German, of course,

0: Everybody spoke French if you were educated. English. This was a group of people who were very impressed by Shakespeare. It was a brilliant translation of Shakespeare into German, but all of these folks could read English. Czech, Hungarian, Estonian. Estonian is also kind of a unique language. You know, it's not Slavic. He spoke all of these languages. His brother, Alexander, you know, the great scientist, spent a long time in Latin America and studying the geography and the culture. So one of the things that comes out of that is that Humboldt gets also very interested in this, and he does grammars for Native American languages and, you know, Latin American, Native American languages. He really gets into that. He gets into Sanskrit, Chinese. He studies a language in Java, you know, Java in Indonesia. He's all over the place.
1: Language is deeply entwined in the intellectual development of humanity itself. Language is, as it were, the external manifestation of the minds of peoples. Their language is their soul, and their soul is their language. It's impossible to conceive them ever sufficiently identical. The creation of language is an innate necessity of humanity. It is not a mere external vehicle designed to sustain social intercourse, but an indispensable factor for the development of human intellectual powers, culminating in the formulation of philosophical doctrine.
0: In a lot of circles, this is what he's remembered for linguistics, and like Noam Chomsky, a well-known linguistic kind of philosopher of our own time. Humboldt heavily influenced that whole tradition and by these incredible interests that he had. And this is what he pursued while he was in his retirement, so to speak. And he published his correspondence, including the correspondence with his wife, you know, where in a sort of idealized form, they talk about the nature of marriage and the role of the man and the woman and the, you know, the proper relationships and all of this kind of stuff. He was prolific. So he did a lot of stuff. Eventually, he would be afflicted with Parkinson's, and then he died. But he did an enormous amount of stuff. He was a very hardworking person. You might say that his own Bildung was never finished. And for him, Bildung was a lifelong project, and he would feel that that would be the case for everybody. Now, everyone should be dedicated to his own Bildung for their entire life. And that's what he exemplified.
2: So where is Bildung today? After all, 200 years ago, it was central to Humboldt's system of education, a system we adopted. Do we care about nurturing potential, critical thinkers? Do we need them to build a better world? We ask these questions and more in part two. In the meantime, let's leave the final word to the man himself, Wilhelm von Humboldt.
1: No matter how good or great a man may be, there is yet a better and a greater man within him.

0: 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In part two, we'll look at how Humboldt's template for a public education system spread throughout the world and what happened to his core principle of Bildung. You can go to our website, cbc.ca/ideas, to see additional material for this documentary. This series is produced by Mary Link. Technical production, Danielle Duval, Sam McNulty, and Pat Martin. Web producer, Lisa Ayuso. Acting senior producer, Lisa Godfrey. Greg Kelly is the executive producer of Ideas, and I'm Nala Ayed.
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0: I was just reading this piece by Atlantic writer Rose Horowitz that has a pretty dire headline. The end of reading is here. She makes the case that across the board, people are reading less. Fewer than half of all American adults reported having read a book of any kind in 2022. And even when they are reading, they're reading stuff that's shorter and simpler. Rose argues that this decline in reading has a dramatic effect on not only our leisure time, the education system, but also the way that we think and structure society. She is my guest today. Rose, hey, it's great to have you on the show. Thanks so much for making the time.
1: Thank you for having me.
0: I want to start with the big picture here. In what ways is reading on the decline?
1: There's pretty convincing data showing this. So, you know, the share of American adults who read a book or an article on any given day declined by 40% over the past 20 years. And, you know, as you said previously, you know, fewer than half of all adults read a book of any kind in 2022, which is the most recent year that we have really great data for. And, you know, I note in the piece that gambling is now a more popular leisure activity than reading is.
0: Yeah, I see you said last year 57% of Americans placed a bet. Fewer than half of adults reported reading a book. You know, we don't have a lot of great data here in Canada. There's this organization called BookNet Canada that surveys Canadians' reading habits from a pool of about 1,200 people. And they found a pretty steady trend in people who have read at least one book a year from 2019 to 2025. So you know, I do hope that the situation is a little bit less dire in Canada, but I don't think it's much. You know, it's interesting because by some measures, books are thriving, right? Last year in the US, print book sales were higher than they were a decade ago. Here in Canada, book sales have held steady the last few years. There's Book Talk, Bookstagram, Dua Lipa and Reese Witherspoon have hugely popular book clubs.
2: Hi, everybody. I hope you had wonderful holidays. I'm here to talk to you about my book club pick for January.
3: There's no kind of method to the book club. It's just books that I've read, that I love, that I choose for the month. And we just...
0: Doesn't that run against the idea that reading is on the decline?
1: Yes. Yeah, so you point out this really interesting tension that I tried to talk about in my article. You know, there are all these signs that book reading is thriving and, you know, new bookstores keep opening. And so there are all these kind of positive anecdotal signals. But I think that when we really dig into the data, what we see with that is that the people who do read are more dedicated to text maybe than they ever have been before. We know that they spend more time reading than they used to, that they sort of identify more closely as readers. But this is just becoming a smaller and smaller proportion of society. You know, last year, 20% of Americans, you know, read 80% of all the books that were read. And so that is just a change in kind of what we're seeing. And I think that's what's leading to kind of these positive anecdotal signals, is that it's just really among this small minority.
0: Tell me more about how we're seeing the decline play out across age and gender, for example.
1: So this is a decline that really seems to cut across different demographic groups. You know, historically, we've always seen college graduates, you know, people who are retired, women reading more than other groups. And, you know, we still see a lot of those similar patterns, but just that there's been, you know, really a decline for everyone, and that kind of no group has been immune from it. Something that I found really interesting in my reporting was looking at kind of reading habits of the next generation of, you know, today's young people. And I think what we see there is that, you know, today's young people like to read a lot less than today's adults did when they were kids. And so I think that we can kind of only expect to see this trend accelerate in the years to come, just because of what the data is showing us of the people who are coming of age now.
0: Mm-hmm, mm-hmm. And in 2024, in a national test, just 35% of high school seniors were proficient at skills such as analyzing complex fictional themes and evaluating the effectiveness of an author's argument. But the same number scored below basic, meaning that they may struggle to draw conclusions from concepts explicitly included in a text. And, you know, it's not just books when we talk about reading, right? People are also consuming news differently, for example.
1: Yes, we definitely see a big change in the way people are kind of taking in their news. In a survey, 40% of Americans said that they prefer to watch or listen to online news than to read it. And so that is just a big change, kind of driven by technological capabilities in the way people take in information. It's much less kind of sitting down and reading the newspaper, even digitally, and more sort of, we're seeing the rise of podcasts and, both audio and video as ways to get news.
0: And so, why would that necessarily be a negative thing?
1: What I argue in the piece is that we are entering a post-literate society, and that the medium that we kind of use to communicate with each other really does shape the way that we experience the world. And so it's not so much that it's strictly a negative always, but just that this is a really profound change that, when reading and writing, first appeared 6,000 years ago, that really fundamentally changed, society. And we saw changes in how people thought and in politics and culture, and that now we can expect changes of the same magnitude and, shifts in our consciousness and our politics and in what our culture values. And so that was really what I was trying to point to, is that this is a sort of bigger shift than we can even see in the statistics. It's really a, world historical phenomenon.
0: When you say post-literate society, what do you mean by that versus illiterate, for example?
1: Right. So it's interesting because people often refer to this as a literacy crisis, and I don't think that's quite right. If you look compared to historic levels, our literacy rate is quite high in the United States. And at the same time, with, emails and text messages and social media posts, we're probably reading more words than we've ever read before. But I think the difference is that this sort of emphasis on snippets of text and just constantly taking in kind of words has meant that we don't really have the time or the inclination, or practice to kind of really focus in for a sustained period of time on a rich and complex work.
0: And then just flesh out for me the consequences of that, right? Like, what do studies show about the connection between reading more complex stuff and people's attention spans, ability to focus, use logic?
1: Well, it's definitely still an area of active research, but I spoke with a dozen cognitive scientists, and what they were talking about was that really one of the bedrocks of neuroscience is that people's brains get good at what they practice. And so we know that if people aren't reading as much, they're going to kind of have less background knowledge and vocabulary, to be able to kind of use to aid in comprehension. They're going to be less practiced at kind of persisting through something without shifting their attention. So it's going to feel a lot more challenging, even if they technically could pay attention. And we also see that we sort of don't practice some of those higher order cognitive abilities. So, of synthesis and comprehension and analysis, like if we don't practice those, we're kind of just not as accustomed to doing them. And so it just makes it much harder. And reading is something that really exercises.

0: romanticizes a lot of those things.
1: You make the point that reading wasn't natural. At one point in history, society shifted from orality to literacy. This guy, Walter Jayong, who spent much of his life studying this transition and its impact on society, argues that literacy is not just a skill, but also a way of structuring society's way of thinking. And just talk to me a little bit more about that.
0: So I thought it was really interesting that I think we tend to think of reading as something that's innate and kind of inevitable. But actually, if you think about it, I mean, reading and writing only appeared about 6,000 years ago, which is very recent in human history. And so it's not something that is inevitable at all. Reading could totally go away. And that would not be kind of unusual if we're looking on a really long time scale. And so, you know, what Walter Ong did was he looked at, you know, oral societies and then at literate societies and really looked at kind of what were the affordances of this new medium of reading and writing. And, you know, he found that reading and writing are just a fundamentally different way of kind of delivering information. When you write, you know, it forces you to slow down much more than when you're speaking. You can see it, you know, reflected back at you. So you can go back to it and kind of get new understanding. It separates, you know, the writer from what they're writing. And so it allows for a more dispassionate spread of information.
1: You track the history of literacy in the U.S., how it was this destabilizing force that helped foment anti-British sentiment. And America's founders used print documents to build support for a new nation. And just could you talk to me more about the connection between literacy and nation building in the U.S.?
0: Right. So, you know, what I wanted to get across first with the affordances of print, you know, in, you know, America's founding was, you know, first that print was actually like hugely destabilizing. And, you know, we might think of it and kind of lionize it as something that, you know, makes us really, I don't know, methodical and rational. And there certainly are parts of that. But at the same time, you know, American founders were, you know, using it to spread, I guess, what we would now call like misinformation or disinformation. And they were using newspapers to kind of whip people up into a frenzy. So I think that that's something that's really important to remember as we kind of think about new technologies, that, you know, there's always a period of kind of discomfort figuring out how something works and how we can sort of incorporate it into our society. And then at the same time, you know, Benjamin Franklin created America's first lending library. And, you know, from the start, the founders really emphasized having an informed populace that could be trusted to govern themselves. And they thought that, you know, reading and print

0: know that even before this particular piece, you've been reporting on how reading has been on the decline amongst college students. And I just, what did they tell you about their relationship to reading? I think back to this time in my life and like books were a pretty big part of it. How are they talking about it to you now?
1: Yeah, right. So, you know, a couple years ago, I wrote a piece about college students that were, you know, arriving in college, even elite universities, just not prepared to read books because they hadn't been asked to in middle and high school. So that was something that pointed a lot more to, you know, things that might be happening in the schools. And then as I was reporting this story, you know, I spoke with a researcher who led focus groups of high school students, and he was saying that many of them described reading for pleasure as an alien practice. So I think that, you know, we do see kind of some isolation from text and just feeling like it's not really applicable. So that to me was just a really stark change from the way, you know, I thought about reading at the time.
0: Those students that you're talking about, they're at Columbia, right? And they said that they weren't expected to read books in high school. I mean, like, what do you think is going on there?
1: Yeah, so for that piece in 2024, I talked to professors who were at Columbia and who were telling me about their students

0: you know, really supposed to emphasize reading comprehension questions, you know, about short excerpts. And so that is really a change in the way instruction is being done. And so we could see that if students aren't being asked to kind of read as much, there's really going to be a stamina challenge when they arrive at university.
1: Huh. Right. They can't like get through it. Tell me more about how the educators are trying to grapple with this decline in reading and how it's affecting, I guess, the way that they teach.
0: So I definitely did talk to some educators who, you know, were mentioning, you know, I spoke with one librarian who was saying that, you know, she's had to get books that were like, you know, are sort of at lower reading levels to accommodate, you know, students after the pandemic. You know, one other thing that's, you know, that was interesting in my reporting was I did speak to a teacher who was saying that he thinks that there's starting to be some backlash against excerpts and sort of a move back towards full books. So I think this will be a really interesting thread to follow to see if this shift sort of starts to reverse over time.
1: You've quoted the literary scholar Martha Maxwell in your writing, who said that every generation at some point discovers that students cannot read as well as they would like or as well as professors expect. And she wrote that in 1979, or she said that in 1979. You know, do you think that something different is going on here this time around?
0: You know, I always try when I write these pieces to be really cognizant that, you know, people are always worried about new technologies and they're always concerned
1: and the
0: about
1: youth.
0: No, completely. And, you know, I quoted in this piece an Atlantic article from 126 years ago that was really nervous about what the daily newspaper was going to do to people's book reading habits and thought that it would like distract people with frivolous things and they wouldn't have any time to read serious books. And so, you know, I definitely wanted to be open to the possibility that in 126 years, like this will look really silly and someone will use it as an example in, you know, a different article. But I think at the same time, you know, something that I certainly found through, you know, studying the history of this is that, you know, even as people worry, like technologies do ebb and flow and things do go up and down. And it really is a change. You know, I think back to, I quoted in this piece, Plato's Phaedrus, where Socrates is really worried about what the advent of writing is going to do to people's memories. And he thinks that, you know, they'll write things down and then they won't exercise their memory and they'll just become incredibly forgetful. And a lot of people use that to dismiss, you know, a lot of present concerns. But I actually think that can be interpreted in a different way. In a lot of ways, like Plato was right. Socrates was right there. Who could memorize the Iliad or the Odyssey today? Like we don't practice and at that. It's just not a skill that we select for. And so it's something that would be really hard to do. At the same time, you know, I think a lot of people would argue that reading is and writing has been worth it. So, you know, I think it is fair. We can see that there really are trade-offs. And, you know, even if we might get something really amazing, we also are going to be losing something as we adopt new technologies and sort of discard old ones.

0: how are you thinking about AI in all of this?
1: So, you know, I write a lot and, you know, we've spoken a lot about how other technologies kind of threaten reading. And, you know, I argue in the piece that AI is the first technology to really affect writing and threaten writing. And the reason I think that that could pose a problem is because writing is how we really figure out what we think. And often I find in my own work that I think I know what I'm going to say and I think I know what I'm thinking. And then I try to write it down and I realize I had no idea what I was thinking, or it goes in a completely different direction. And so the concern that is sort of starting to emerge from early studies and from my conversations with experts was just that if people become overly reliant on AI to do their writing for them, you know, they won't kind of practice forming their own opinions, and they'll kind of have this false sense of confidence that they really do understand something, but, you know, actually they might not. And so that was the concern that was coming up. I mean, at the same time,

0: We don't want to be too precious. I'm sure that if people use AI to write their emails, it's probably not going to have, you know, a huge cognitive cost. But it is very hard to just sort of selectively offload only the tasks that you want to and make sure that you don't kind of cut out anything that is really cognitively useful.
1: That was part of my conversation with Rose Horowitz, who covers higher education for The Atlantic. If you want to listen to the full episode, you can find Front Burner wherever you get your podcasts or on YouTube. I'm Jamie Poisson. Thanks so much for listening.

0: Good morning. I'm Heather Wells in Winnipeg. At 5:30, it is 16 degrees. We start the day off with clouds, very slight chance of drizzle this morning, then a mix of sun and clouds, and a high today of 25. Still muggy out there, the Humidex today at 32. Our morning show, CBC's Information Radio with Corey Funk, begins at 5:57. Well, fire trucks built at a factory in Winnipeg's Centreport could face pressure from Canadian counter tariffs. Those counter tariffs kick in on Tuesday. Robert Pike at Fort Garry Trucks, Fire Trucks, says they get some parts from the U.S. He says chassis components, pump assemblies, and water tanks may be affected by Canada's retaliatory tariffs. Yesterday, his company got funding from the federal government, which Pike says will help bring more production in-house.
1: One of the things we're going to do is start building our own water tanks, put that type of assembly, that type of machining in place, so you're literally seeing these funds going to work in a new facility.
0: Pike says this will help the company weather trade uncertainty and reduce reliance on the U.S. Michigan is one of the states hit hardest by the ongoing Canada-U.S. trade war and a key battleground in November's midterm elections. One candidate in that tight Senate race hopes to make Canada part of his platform. Catherine Tunney spoke to Democrat Abdul El-Sayed at a campaign stop.
2: I played lacrosse and also hockey growing up.
3: Abdul El-Sayed comes ready with the Canada mentions. The Democrat has been trying to center the ongoing trade war as part of his bid for Michigan's open Senate seat, hoping that voters will tie the rising cost of living to U.S. President Donald Trump's tariffs.
2: People don't want to have to keep paying more for stuff that they need to buy.
3: It's clear why he's pushing Canada into the conversation. Michigan is the heart of the auto industry and one of the hardest hit states by tariffs, with more pain expected when Canada retaliates next week. CBC News met up with El-Sayed during a recent campaign stop Thursday night. He left the door open to some tariffs, citing renewable energy products as an example, as a way to build up Michigan's industry.
2: There's a version of tariffs I can get behind, but it's because you're being very particular about exactly what kind of industries you're trying to protect.
3: Polls suggest El-Sayed is neck and neck with his opponent, Mike Rogers. Catherine Tunney, CBC News, Waterford, Michigan.
0: Two people have been rescued alive from a hydropower tunnel in Nepal. The two men being rescued from the tunnel near the Trishuli River on Friday, 9 days after those flash floods. Emergency teams continue searching for others believed trapped inside. The catastrophic flash flooding led to devastation of towns and swept away villages on August 26th. Four drivers have been caught sleeping behind the wheel of self-driving Teslas in BC since March. Three were caught on video. Caroline Bargoot reports.
4: This week, two videos released by BC RCMP show drivers asleep at the wheel. BC Highway Patrol Sergeant Michael McLaughlin says the man and woman were ticketed for driving without due care and attention and fined $368. Kyla Lee is a lawyer at Acumen Law in Vancouver.
5: Anytime you're behind the wheel of a vehicle, whether it's self-driving or not, you have a responsibility to everybody else on the road, and you can't exercise that responsibility if you're asleep.
4: EV writer Fred Lampert says the technology has improved over the years.
6: Because it's getting so good, your tendency is to trust it more and more, and that's when the problems happen, because it doesn't work 100% of the time.
4: In the U.S., Tesla has to report crashes involving its self-driving vehicles. Lambert says since 2021, there have been thousands, 60

0: 31 were fatal. There's no equivalent reporting system in Canada, but he thinks there should be. Caroline Bargoot, CBC News, Vancouver.
1: And finally, notebook maker Hillroy, Canada, is apologizing after leaving key parts of the country off its map. Students shopping for back-to-school supplies noticed Newfoundland and Cape Breton were missing from the cover. The company issued an apology calling it a production error, offering refunds and replacements. But the misprint is drawing mixed reactions from people in Newfoundland.
2: I do think sometimes Newfoundland's underrepresented for what it contributes.
3: It was an oversight on their part, and, you know, they owned up to it. And in such a Canadian way today, look, we made a mistake, I'm sorry. There should have been a little bit more, you know, quality control into this, definitely.
4: I think the fact that they apologized, realized it was a mistake and owned up to it, I think that's good.
5: Good morning. I'm Saroja Coelho. Thanks for joining us here on CBC Radio 1. Coming up next from the BBC, this is The Interview.
6: Hello, I'm Paddy O'Connell, and this is The Interview from the BBC World Service. The best conversations coming out of the BBC. People shaping our world from all over the world.
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10: These companies don't really, they don't care what governments do.
11: This is a war. The first thing that we want is the war to end.
6: For this episode, I speak to Nobel Prize-winning economist Darren Acemoglu about his latest book, What Happened to Liberal Democracy? Remaking a Politics of Shared Prosperity.
12: Liberal democracy went from success to crisis. And if you want to rebuild, we have to understand the success, which is about shared prosperity and providing voice and self-government to people, and the crisis, which comes with what I call the post-industrial age, an age defined by digital technologies, globalization, and new coalitions in society. Liberal democracy needs a new governing philosophy. What I mean by that is that we need to inspire people to support liberal ideas and democratic participation and shared prosperity and form a broad coalition from different groups around that objective. And part of that objective is dealing with technology. Part of that objective is creating bridges in society so that we're not as polarized, we're not as conflictual anymore. And none of that is easy, but that's what a governing philosophy does. If you look at what liberalism did in its heyday, it really created a huge number of aspirations that people a century before could not have even dreamed of. And people came around to supporting those aspirations and the democratic institutions that would deliver on them. That's what we need to do. We need to understand that the current situation in the UK, in the US, is really one that has built up over half a century. And it's not just simple incompetence or neoliberal policies. Look at it from one angle. We had a recipe for creating shared prosperity, which was through companies investing in new technologies, trying to reach new markets, and in the process, hiring more workers and paying them higher wages. That doesn't work anymore because many of these companies are now using automated technology, so they don't actually demand workers, especially they don't demand blue-collar workers that were the heart of the middle class or the lower middle class and the supporters of the working class interests throughout the first half of the first seven decades of the 20th century.
6: Because you pose a question which is quite chilling in the book, which is, has liberalism failed because it succeeded? And that gave me thought of 100 years of my father's, my mother's generation doing their bit to build a society and build a country, fighting fascism, fighting communism. Liberalism did really well at that. Now we doubt ourselves.
12: 100%.
6: And one of the reasons why 100%. One of the reasons why we doubt ourselves is that in the question of immigration, capitalism needed the labor But the political system didn't ask the people how much immigration it wanted. So it was a

0: perfect example of capitalism running things, running the show.
1: 100%. I mean, I wouldn't say it's the capitalism per se. I think it's a more complicated set of ideas and sort of groups supporting immigration. And I don't think there is anything wrong about immigration per se, especially in societies in Europe and many other parts of the world where aging is going to reduce the labor force. There are also humanitarian reasons for allowing refugees. But the problem is exactly what you put your finger on. We did these policies without asking people, without building a consensus around them. So it became a symbol of elites versus working class communities, the latter not wanting it, having more culturally conservative values and more suspicious attitudes towards immigrants. And it started becoming another wedge issue polarizing society. Democracy works if you actually ask people. Democracy is about voice and self-government. The failure was we did not create the right type of information ecosystem so that people understood what were the trade-offs, and we did not communicate, and we were left to the whims of demagogues and false information and a polarized society. There's nothing wrong in asking people, and I think it's very important that we make that commitment, that we do not, as the more educated segments of society, as the politicians, impose our values without consulting, without asking people.
0: You say voice is important. So I wonder if I can just accelerate our discussion. Artificial intelligence.
1: Absolutely.
0: Well, no, but just to get to one of the important sort of zeitgeist concerns about artificial intelligence, is it clear that we are being consulted? Is it clear who is pushing the maximum use of artificial intelligence? Do we know who they are? If we want to have accountability, who do I ring? If I want a discussion, you know, who do I go to?
1: That's a great question. Well, I think let's start where the issue is easiest. AI is going to transform every aspect of our lives, and absolutely, absolutely, 100%, we're not being asked. We have no say in how AI is going to shape our society. And by we here, I mean people in the UK, people in the US. Even worse, for 7 billion people who are outside of, or 6 billion people who are outside of the US, UK, China, their lives are going to be completely reshaped by AI as well, and they have zero say whatsoever. So this is one of the most non-democratic technologies, and the way it's being developed is completely top-down. And we get just given loose assurances by AI leaders and by their media supporters that everything's going to be so great, AI is wonderful, we're all going to be so prosperous, so much better off, and any criticism of AI is just the worst kind of Luddism. That's just an incredible situation, given that AI is probably going to make shared prosperity much harder. It's going to sideline a lot of people, and it's one of the most important social and economic changes that you can ever imagine.
0: I wonder if you'd said this at the start of the boom of the internet, if you would have been proved wrong, in the sense that the productivity bonuses of technology have improved people's lifestyles, their homes, they've improved their health outcomes. Do you think it can change forever the way that economies are run, and you're worried about that?
1: Absolutely, 100%. Well, first of all, I am not an AI pessimist. I believe that there is a tremendous promise of AI, but it depends on how you develop it and it depends on how you use it. This idea that somehow technology in and of itself, by its nature, is always good, or it always has an inevitable path that's going to lift us all, that's just crazy. Look at the British Industrial Revolution. The first 100 years of it were extremely difficult, created huge inequalities, terrible hardships. Life expectancy at birth in cities, newly industrializing cities like Birmingham, Liverpool, Manchester,

0: register fell below 30 years. It was just a very, very difficult time. Look at robots. I think robots, industrial robots, are the best guide of the types of technologies that automated work in the production process. And if you look at their impact in the United States, my research documents that in the communities where they were adopted very rapidly, wages fell, employment fell, that went on for 30, 40 years, inequality increased massively. And again, with robots, which are a much simpler technology than AI, there were very different ways of using them. If you look at Japanese or German companies, they used the robots differently, they retrained the workers, and the gains were more widely shared. So I think there are a lot of lessons to learn from the history about AI, even though AI is a very different technology. And I have always welcomed the internet. I think internet was a fantastic platform, and we've got a lot of returns from the internet. But if you look at the internet's impact, some of them have turned out to be negative.
1: They have.
0: Online communication turned out to be much more of a quagmire than anybody had anticipated.
1: Yeah, and you get to this. You have a section on how algorithms have affected our democratic debate. Do you think there could be a contract made now between society and the tech bros that can be made in advance of a crisis?
0: I think 20 years from now would probably be too late. If you let AI follow the dreams of a handful of people, especially those centered on AGI, artificial general intelligence, which has very much within it the idea that humans are going to be sidelined because these models are going to reach human capabilities, exceed them, and then reach superintelligence, I think we are going to be going towards a society that's really out of control. The social media experience shows that as well. All of those effects that you're describing are now very, very difficult to reverse because we did not take precautions at the time. The way that we approached social media is very similar to the way that we are approaching AI. We have a very reactive way of thinking about regulation. We let these most powerful corporations that history has ever seen do whatever they want. And then if in 5-10 years' time some problems emerge and they are severe enough, we try to set some guardrails, and it takes another 10-15 years for them to actually be instituted. That is definitely not up to the task of dealing with AI.
2: You're listening to The Interview from the BBC World Service with me, Paddy O'Connell. So I didn't meet Darren Acemoglu in person. He was on a connection, a remote connection, so I never got to shake the hand of a Nobel Prize winner. I always think it's an amazing thing to be in a room with a Nobel Prize winner. I'm someone who's a sucker for the history of that prize. But what's interesting is that although he is very esteemed, he's involved in a row, a spat, with the magazine called The Economist, which sort of basically queried some of what he was saying at the moment. And it's a reminder for me about kind of that is what liberal democracy is. It's the ability for us to disagree and to annoy people at the top of their field. So I'm not taking a side here. I'm just saying that in the countries of the world where there is a lively debate about influential people, that's probably a better sign for our democracies than in the countries where you can't have a go at people. And that's one of the major things, I think, in journalism and when you're choosing to listen to BBC World Service. We're trying to be the place where ideas are challenged and you decide what you like about what you hear. So anyway, that's a bit pompous, but it's an amazing thing to have the ear of a Nobel Prize winner, and I hope you enjoy listening to him rather than me explain the whole thing. Anyway, let's return to my conversation with Darren Acemoglu. The example from automation was, I can get a robot that can build a car and sack the workers, or I can build a better car by training the worker how to use the robot. And I think that's what you're saying is a way to use AI. But I'm just going to have to be a doom master for you. Which regulatory system's going to do this? Because if, say, Brussels moves quicker to regulate AI than America and China, the money will flow to America and China to get to the AI outcome quicker than where we live in the Europe zone, with Britain and the EU looking for their own regulation.
0: We need to start with

0: an idea of what we want to achieve. That's what I call the governing philosophy, and get people around that objective. And so what I suggest in the book is that we need, in the production process, we need pro-worker AI, meaning AI that's going to also contribute to productivity, but it's going to do that by not sidelining workers, by not throwing them out of jobs, but making them more productive, enabling them to do new things, new tasks, new innovations, new expertise for the workers. And I provide a lot of examples for why that's actually both feasible and socially much more desirable than our current path.
1: If you look at the use of X-ray analysis in medicine, AI can detect from thousands of X-rays trends and cases which a human radiologist can then analyze. This is seen, I've been told, by very senior doctors in the UK, seen as a very good use of AI. If I then talk to my young friends who are training as accountants, their jobs can be replaced by AI software that will do the accounts of a medium-level firm. So this is the sort of example. What would your prescription do for young accountants to get them safe from AI as opposed to made redundant by AI?
0: There will still be things that humans can do. Chief among them is social skills, communication. So accountants can still work with AI models, but they will be the ones that actually explain the services that they provide and understand what are the needs of the customers. Innovation, I think AI models are amazingly

0: good at pattern recognition in large corpus of data. That's why when you give them x-rays, they can see things, they can recognize patterns better than trained humans. But that does not automatically translate into innovation. We live in an age where everything is in turbulence. Climate change, aging, geopolitical balances changing, a very large number of young people in Africa, in Asia, coming into the middle classes, so they're going to demand lots of new goods and services. We need a tremendous amount of innovation. The human element is very important in recognizing those needs, thinking out of the box, coming up with new ways of meeting those needs. Use them together with AI rather than trying to sideline human talent.
1: What is the risk at the moment from not course correcting in the big democracies? In your book, you quote a major study in the US that younger people now, in the vast majority, think they'll be worse off than their parents. So what do you think is the...
0: 100%. I think housing is not the main... I mean, it's the icing on the cake. I think if people start being displaced from their core occupations, that's going to create a lot of economic hardship. But it's also going to threaten social peace. Take, for example, customer service representatives. There are 3.5 million or so customer service representatives in the United States. They're going to be the first line of attack for AI models once they reach a little bit higher capabilities and the relevant applications are developed. What's going to happen to all these people who lose their jobs? It's not just that they're not going to be able to buy houses. It's that they will have to find new jobs, often things for which they weren't trained, things that are going to pay even lower wages, and the young people are going to have an even harder time getting into occupations and careers. It's a very, very challenging situation, and I am genuinely afraid that once we create that level of disruption, liberal democracy may become impossible as well. Liberal democracy really requires people to look each other in the eye as if they are equals, even if there are some income differences, even if there are some status differences. But if you create a two-tier society with the overlords of AI and a small group of engineers supporting AI and all the rest of society, that is not consistent with democracy.
1: And Donald Trump came to power because he argued he was the outsider and he could take on the beltway, the system that ran for itself. Do you think he's a consequential president?
0: You believe him?
1: Well, I know he divides opinion, and he's not liked by academics, but he is going to be one of the most consequential presidents. He's more consequential than Joe Biden.
0: Absolutely, that's right. I mean, because he's consequential, because A, he has damaged institutions, B, he has increased polarization, C, he has completely changed the norms of democratic discourse, norms of corruption control and self-dealing within government. But what I've always said, and I've written this in various outlets, criticize Trump if you want, hate Trump, but there is true grievance. There are true grievances among the Trumpists that are making them support such a strong anti-establishment candidate because they've become desperate. And it is that desperation that's going to get multiplied with AI and with the subsequent changes in our economy and society. We need both a new way of motivating people so that they can come together around shared values and shared aspirations, and also have a feasible plan of delivering the kinds of things that they want. I think the problem in our political system is this polarized discourse, which doesn't mean bring people together, and the only ones that gain some popularity are populist ideas that have no possibility of delivering on what they are really aiming for. And so I think we really do need to speak for ordinary people.
1: Yeah,
0: we really do need to lift ordinary people, but with feasible policies, and dealing with AI, I think, is a very important part of that.
1: What happens if nothing happens? If we keep going in this way, do the other systems which do not rely on democracy, for instance, China, which has had soar away growth, do they look preferable?
0: I don't even want to think about the possibility that we do nothing.

0: because yes, it's a terrible path. Look, the anti establishment feeling that has brought Trump to power, made reform so popular, led to Brexit, is only stronger today. And the bad news is that those right-wing populists or authoritarian leaders or these anti-establishment parties have no solutions to the problem. They're going to make the issues even worse. And in the process, as the Trump example shows, they're going to damage the fabric of our institutions, destroy trust in bedrock democratic bodies such as the parliament or the prime ministership or the bureaucracy. I think we are going worse and worse. China is not a viable model for the West unless we completely, completely abandon our liberal principles. And that's what I'm afraid of. And moreover, there are many aspects of the Chinese success that rely on things that cannot be replicated in the in Europe or in the United States.
1: Thank you for listening to The Interview. You'll find more in-depth conversations on The Interview wherever you get your BBC podcasts, including Google's chief executive, Sundar Pichai, as well as interviews with former Australian Prime Minister Julia Gillard and many others. Until the next time, bye for now.
2: 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I'm Saroja Coelho. CBC News is next.
3: 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I'm Corey Funk, in for Marcy Marcusa. Happy Friday. It's September 4th, 16 degrees right now in Winnipeg at the Forks, heading for a high today of 25. There's about a 30% chance, though, of showers or drizzle today. We'll get more of an in-depth forecast coming up for you this next hour on the show. But first, let's say hello to our wonderful crew helping put together today's show. Abby Adeyemi is our studio technician, and keeping an eye on your weather. Jenica Sewell is our studio director today, and Travis Peterson is our YouTube producer. And let's check in now with Heather Wells, who's in with a look at news headlines. Good morning.
4: Good morning. Well, the latest data is in for Winnipeg's 72-hour detox center. Some critics say they're surprised by what the numbers show. The center was supposed to make the city safer by detaining people in the grips of issues like psychosis from methamphetamines. But new government data shows 190 Disraeli Freeway is mostly seeing people intoxicated by alcohol. More on that coming up as well. A new Winnipeg Transit report says electric buses could be a better route forward. It recommends the city buy up to 7 small battery electric buses for its on-request service. That idea is going to the Public Works Committee next week. We'll have some details on that in our next local news coming up at 6:30.
3: Thank you very much, Heather.
4: Thank you.
3: That's Heather Wells at your CBC News desk. Well, coming up this next hour here on Information Radio, the Carney government wants more data centers to support the growing AI sector. Even as communities are pushing back, we're going to dig into what Ottawa's new guidelines actually mean. Also, millions of dollars in government support is being unclaimed by those who need it most. So we're going to have a CBC reporter join us to tell us about why so few people are using Canada's Registered Disability Savings Plan. But up first here on Information Radio, a new round of tariffs could soon hit the building industry, and businesses are scrambling to find out what's coming next. So we're going to hear from the president of Supply Build Canada and the impact it could have on consumers. That and much, much more coming up on Information Radio. I'm Corey Funk, in for Marcy Marcusa. 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
7: This is World Report. Good morning. I'm Trisha Kindleman. Rescue crews in Nepal are calling it a miracle. 9 days after

0: in for Marcy Marcuse. It is Friday, September 4th, and we're ahead of a long weekend here, so it's good to be with you. Coming up this hour on the show is Community Concerns Mount. Ottawa introduces new data center guidelines, but will they actually change anything? So we're going to talk about that later this hour. Also, we're going to hear why 2 in 3 eligible Canadians are missing out on money they could be collecting through Canada's Registered Disability Savings Plan. But up first here on the show, if you're planning on building something anytime soon after Labor Day, they might get more expensive. So we're going to hear why businesses are scrambling to find out what's coming next as these tariffs, these counter tariffs, are set to come into place. We're going to hear from the president of Supply Build Canada and the impact that could have on consumers. But right now, though, at 6:11, let's check in with Heather Wells with a look at news headlines. Good morning.
1: Good morning. Well, the latest data is in for Winnipeg's 72-hour detox center, and some critics say they are surprised what the numbers show. That center was intended to make the city safer by detaining people in the grips of issues like psychosis from methamphetamine. But new government data shows 190 Disraeli Freeway is mostly seeing people who are intoxicated by alcohol. Parents are shelling out more to get their kids back to school. The Retail Council of Canada's Santo Lagatti says the survey done in the last few months estimates parents are going to spend $600 to $750 a child this year. That includes electronic school supplies and clothes. He says some parents are using AI to help them buy school supplies and save money. We'll hear more on that in our next local news coming up at 6:30.
0: This is the first year we have to do back to school shopping because our little guy's starting nursery school.
1: Luckily, oh wow, good for him.
0: Yeah, we did a little tour yesterday. He was very excited, but luckily no laptop yet, so it shouldn't hopefully be $750.
1: That's the big cost, right? That's the big ticket item.
0: Yeah, exactly. Yeah. So we're heading over on the weekend, so I'm sure there'll be still some sticker shock for things like backpacks and stuff. It's expensive these days. So.
1: It is really expensive, mm-hmm. Yeah.
0: Well, thank you very much, Heather.
1: Thank you.
0: That's Heather Wells at your CBC News Desk. Abby Adeyemi is in now with a look at your weather. Hi.
2: Yeah, before weather, Corey, actually, I saw a list of my niece's back to school item, a headphone.
0: Really?
2: And I'm like, why do you need a headphone?
0: Yeah, did they say why?
2: She didn't tell me. She just wants a headphone on the list.
0: Oh, she? Okay, I didn't know if it was from the school or
2: No, she just wants it on our back to school
0: list.
2: Like,
0: you know, that's a good time to sneak in just like little things you want. And then
2: I thought that used to be on the Christmas list. It's not back to school list.
0: Do you know if her parents are actually going to get her some?
2: Definitely, if it comes to the uncle, it means the parents crossed it out.
0: Okay, yeah. Makes sense.
2: So that's why she's coming to me.
0: You know, I respect the effort, though.
2: Yeah, she tried. But she tried. Okay, talking about today, it's shaping up to be more like a humid and warm Friday across the province. We're starting with this cloudy and misty start for much of southern Manitoba, but sunshine will definitely break through. We're spotting a few showers and drizzle around some areas in the south, but up north, we're seeing more of a mix of sun and clouds later, along with warmer temperatures on its way. Here in the Red River Valley, we're looking at Winnipeg starting at 16 at the Fox, and we're tracking 12 at the airport. It is misty over there. Expect clouds to move in. Just a slim chance of showers or drizzle as you commute this morning. Then we'll see that mixture of a sun and cloud together. We'll warm up to 25. The humidity is going to be around 32, so prepare for a humid afternoon. And then tonight we'll see some clear skies with clouds cover building overnight. And that's what we're seeing across the southern regions. 12 to 16 degrees. Some areas tracking cloudy conditions. We're spotting some mist, a few showers, but we should see a bright one through the morning with highs near 25. While up north, it's 11 to 17. Cloudy conditions, a mix of sun and clouds also on its way. Highs close to 26. There's a slim chance of showers returning tonight in some areas up north. But far north, we're looking at 6 degrees, 8 degrees in some areas. Churchill will see some breezy conditions and highs will be near 24 degrees. Overall, a warm and hazy Friday to start, and then we'll notice those fog patches clearing as we get into the morning, with those scattered showers also tapering off before the afternoon period. Winnipeg right now, let's look at 16 at the Fox. Expect a mix of sun and clouds, high 25 today.
0: Thank you very much, Abby.
2: Thank you.
0: As for the commute, very quiet so far. We haven't heard of any major issues out there yet, but if you're walking, you're biking, you're driving, you want to tell us what you're seeing out there. This is the last day before it kind of gets back into back to school vibes, so I imagine next week is going to look a lot different. Give us a call on the CBC commuter line, that number 204-788-3093.

0: Well, next year on the show, Canada is implementing new dollar-for-dollar counter tariffs on U.S. products starting on Tuesday. Now, some of the products are used in the construction and building sector. Supply Build Canada says some wood and drywall products carried by stores here in Canada could get more expensive. And CBC's Josh Crabb spoke to Supply Build Canada President Liz Kovach.
1: I think there's probably a mixed bag of feelings. I can tell you right now that the pressure this is putting on Canadian business is significant. We understand the position that we are in as a country, but it is having an impact on businesses. They are literally looking at what might happen. They have to play out the various scenarios. And they're also in that situation where some of the supply chain purchases, like they already have a lot of agreements in place. And I think one thing a lot of Canadians, and to be honest with you, any consumer doesn't realize is it is impossible to produce everything that we consume in one single country. Our supply chains are so integrated, and a lot of businesses, particularly retail businesses, have contracts in place for years because of who they're servicing. So it's not like you can change those relationships on a dime. And that means that there is going to be costs that are passed on if this actually goes through.
2: And how significant might those costs be on which products?
1: There's a variety of products. Right now, we're trying to sort through all of the impacts there are going to be. Obviously, we know that there are some engineered wood products. What we're trying to assess as an association and communicate to the government is there might be some products where it's almost impossible for us to produce enough what we can consume in Canada. So we are going to be looking for relief on those areas because 50%, when you say 50%, there is not very many businesses that can handle that on their balance sheet for a very long time.
2: And what's the 50% on? I just don't have it in front of me. Do you know off the top of your head?
1: Yeah, there's a whole listing of products. There are some obviously paper products, some of the anything that would go like drywall type products, and then of course some of the engineered wood products. So there is a lot. I can't name them all off the top of my head for you, and I don't know that we have enough time to go through all of that. But it is going to have an impact, and obviously it's going to have an impact on U.S. consumers because they need the material that we produce. Housing affordability is an issue. Affordability is an issue in general. And now that they have had their forest fires, there's a lot of homes that have been destroyed. Adding additional costs like 50% at a time when you need to rebuild is not great for their economy either.
2: And that's for the U.S. tariffs that you're talking, not so much the counter tariffs.
1: Well, it's both, right? Because yeah, They're going to be hurt by both.
2: What kind of relief do you think will businesses be looking for? I know there's some programs that have been announced, but what would help in this case?
1: Yeah, obviously clarity will always help. I think one of the things that really needs to be assessed is understanding those products where we cannot supply enough material for our own purposes. So some of the engineered wood products, we've submitted a letter to the federal government and asked them to consider an exception simply because we cannot produce enough on our own. There are businesses that absolutely have to purchase from the U.S. There's no ifs, ands, or buts about it. So I think what would be very beneficial is actually getting a better understanding of what actually we don't produce enough of so that we can not even look at the remission piece, because that obviously requires administrative work on behalf of businesses, but how can we make some of those exceptions so that we can make it easier on them? Businesses they take on a lot of risk to support the economy. And I think right now it's important for us as Canadians to choose Canadian business. And they risk a lot. They are such an important component to the economy and the communities that they support. A lot of our members are rural based and they supply, I call them the nucleus of those communities. So I think it's really important to have an understanding of what needs to be on that counter tariff piece and where there are some exceptions that can be made so that we can take a little pressure off them.
0: That was Supply Build Canada President Liz Kovach there speaking with CBC's Josh Crabb.
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1: 6:20 right now, you're listening to Information Radio here on CBC Radio 1. Well, up next here on the show, when it comes to saving your money, there are plenty of places to put it. In Canada, we have RRSPs, TFSAs, and the relatively new FHSAs. That's the first-time home savings account. But have you ever heard of the Registered Disability Savings Plan? If you answered no, you're not alone. CBC disability reporter Luke Williams has been investing his time looking into this program. And he says millions of dollars is going unclaimed by people who often need it most. And he joins me now. Good morning.
2: Good morning, Corey.
1: So, Luke, what is the RDSP and who is it for?
2: Yeah, so Corey, if I were to explain this in every detail, we would be here for a while. So I will just give you the basics of it. It is available to Canadians who are under the age of 49 living with a disability. You have to be enrolled with the CRA in order to get the disability tax credit for this. And basically, it's a savings account where for every dollar you put in, the government will match it up to $90,000. And plus, those with low and moderate incomes will also be eligible for extra grants from the government. But once again, it's only if you're enrolled in the program. And a lot of people who are eligible are not currently enrolled.
1: So then how many people with disabilities are missing out on this kind of savings opportunity here?
2: So of all the people in Canada with a disability who are currently eligible for this program, only 34% are signed up for an RDSP account. There are people out there working to change this. I talked with a guy out in Montreal named Michel Alexandre Renaudot. He runs a financial tech startup called Terry. For the past 6 years, this group of financial planners and friends have been helping people access the RDSP, and it's actually the only service they currently offer.
3: It has been stagnant over the past couple of years, even declining, meaning some people that now have the disability tax credit are not benefiting from the RDSP. So it's surprising. It's even sad. We're stumbling every week on clients that are now unfortunately too old to open the RDSP, but had they wish that they knew they existed back then, they're missing out on thousands of dollars. So it's a really, really big problem. It's a matter of knowledge.
1: So how did this program get started?
2: Yeah. So, Corey, let me take you back to when Stephen Harper was prime minister. At the time, Mike Lake was a young conservative MP out in Alberta, and he remembers how the RDSP got started.
4: Our finance minister, Jim Flaherty, had three kids, triplets, and one of his sons had an intellectual disability. And so in the 2007 budget, I think it was, there was the

0: RDSP showed up in that. And subsequent budgets, I think almost the entire time we were in government, every budget had something to address some challenge around intellectual or developmental disability, but the RDSP was it was an early one.
1: And this is something that's come to really matter to Mike Lake as well, too. Back at that time, his son was 10 years old living with a disability, and so he's realized the importance of supporting those who need it. He told me that this program has become something that he's felt connected to for nearly 20 years now.
2: Wow. So the program

0: about that you need to get the RDSP, it's almost like there's two barriers. First, you have to become eligible, and then you've got to jump through a bunch of other hoops to get into this special savings program. And here's how she's feeling about all of this.
1: We're doing okay. I really want to say the RDSP can be a really powerful tool for a lot of people. When you consider that tons more people aren't even eligible for the disability tax credit yet, that number starts to get staggeringly low as far as uptake. So lots of benefits to the RDSP, but a lot of barriers to accessing it.
0: And even when you do get that disability tax credit, Corey, it can be hard to keep up. Every few years, you're going to need to meet with your family doctor and go through a 16-page questionnaire. It's going to have questions like, has your disability improved? Do you struggle with things that make your day-to-day life more challenging? What kinds of equipment will you need for accommodation? And after you've done all that, it can take months to hear back on acceptance, which can be hugely stressful for people.
2: I can only imagine. So what does the federal government have to say about these challenges?
0: So the federal government and the CRA, they say that they've been getting better at sending out letters to inform possible recipients. In a statement that was made to me, the Office of Jobs and Families said that last year they sent out 40,000 letters to people with disabilities who qualify for the RDSP but aren't registered. So, Corey, the government's answer to that is that they are spreading the word through snail mail.
2: Okay. And Luke, actually, I understand you actually have your own connection to this story. What's that?
0: Yeah, so full transparency, Corey, taking my journalism cap off here for a second. I have been an RDSP contributor myself since 2019. Like many people with disabilities who are currently using this program, this was my first real financial investment. And here's Jill Teeple from Inclusion Canada once again with what I feel is a great bookend.
1: People should know that you don't have to navigate all of this alone. It can feel really overwhelming to start down the process of looking at the financial pieces around disability planning. The last piece is we all shouldn't be expecting more from financial services. It shouldn't be difficult for you to walk into a financial institution or talk to a financial advisor and get good advice about this. And if you don't feel like you're getting good advice, you should just turn around and walk out the door. There are lots of great people doing this work.
0: So you don't have to wait on that letter from the government. If you think this program is for you, Corey, there are people out there doing the work to get you included. And if it's not for you, well, let's just continue having these conversations.
2: Well, Luke, thanks for your time this morning. Really appreciate it. Thanks for that. And thanks for looking into this.
0: Thanks for letting me share it.
2: That's CBC disability columnist Luke Williams. We reached him today in Hamilton, Ontario. Well, up next here on the show, got time for a bit of music ahead of your news. Somerset has just released their album Pine Trees in a Perfect Row, and they say the album is based on the, quote, universal sentiment that you never really leave your home. Here's Somerset with Move Back Home on CBC Radio 1.

0: 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It's a song from the new album by Summersets. 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
1: This is CBC News. Good morning. I'm Heather Wells in Winnipeg. It's 6:30. It is 16 degrees. We start the day off with clouds. There's a slight chance of drizzle or fog this morning, and then a mix of sun and clouds. A high today of 25. Another muggy day on the way. The Humidex, 32. The vast majority of people detained at Winnipeg's 72-hour detox center are intoxicated by alcohol. The center's at 190 Disraeli. It was intended to make the city safer by detaining people in the grips of issues like opioid-induced psychosis. Of the people held there since it opened, more than 4,000 have been intoxicated by alcohol, only 26 by other substances. Some critics say they're surprised. Joseph Furry started the Singing Bear Foundation after his son died of fentanyl poisoning in 2023. He says the center isn't doing what the government said it would.
2: You still see people out there in the throes of meth addiction and meth psychosis. You see people out there in the middle of a what we call an opioid fold, you know, that could be assisted.
1: Furry says Manitoba needs more resources to help people struggling with drug addiction. Well, fire trucks built at a factory in Winnipeg's Centreport could face pressure from Canadian counter-tariffs. Those counter-tariffs kick in on Tuesday. Robert Pike at Fort Garry Fire Trucks says they get some parts from the U.S. He says chassis components, pump assemblies, and water tanks may be affected by Canada's retaliatory tariffs. Yesterday, his company got funding from the federal government, which Pike says will help bring more production in-house.
3: One of the things we're going to do is start building our own water tanks, put that type of assembly, that type of machining in place, so you're literally seeing these funds going to work in a new facility.
1: Pike says this will help the company weather trade uncertainty and reduce their reliance on the U.S. Well, as Manitoba students get set to return to class, the price of school supplies is stressing some parents. Some schools provide supplies for a small fee, but for older students, high-priced items like laptops can set parents back. Computers for Students Manitoba is a nonprofit. It helps students with financial barriers. Justin Menard says we live in a digital age and it's hard for people without a device to participate.
4: We work with many schools in the province. Our material is drastically cheaper than what you would find on the market. Our most expensive device that we distribute is $150 plus tax. And when you compare that against the market, a comparable device is going to be in around the $800-$1,000 range.
1: Menard says they distribute about 5,000 computers every year to multiple school divisions and nonprofit organizations across Manitoba. Two people have been rescued alive from a hydropower tunnel in Nepal. The two men being rescued from the tunnel near the Trishuli River on Friday, 9 days after the flash floods. Emergency teams continue searching for others believed trapped inside. You can hear the latest on that story and other national and international news coming up on World Report at 7. A new Winnipeg Transit report says electric buses could be a better route forward. The report recommends the city buy up to 7 small battery electric buses for its on-request service. This after council voted in 2024 to buy diesel buses exclusively after rising costs made it abandon a plan to buy only zero-emission vehicles. But in this case, Mayor Scott Gillingham says that city staff believe the smaller electric vehicles offer better value.
5: I'm in favor of what they're proposing, but, you know, my mind remains open until we see what the discussion is and what the debate is at the various committees.
1: Gillingham says the smaller buses would also be more suited to put on request service. The Public Works Committee considers the proposal next week. Norway House is one step closer to building a bridge to town. More than 6,000 people live in that northern

0: in town, but road transport relies on a ferry over the Nelson River. If the ferry breaks down, no one gets in or out. Austin Apotekin lives in Norway House and runs his own media production company.
1: For the longest time, we definitely need a bridge because the biggest thing that it would bring is convenience and freedom to be able to come and go without having to wait for the ferry especially late at night. And, you know, we wouldn't have to worry about breakdowns or long waits.
0: A new bridge is closer to being built with a feasibility study underway. The province says the project is in the design phase and it could take up to 3 years to build. You can find the latest Manitoba news on our website. All you have to do is head to cbc.ca/Manitoba.
2: Thank you very much, Heather.
0: Thank you.
2: That's Heather Wells at your CBC news desk. Well, let's check in now with Abby Adeyemi, who's in with a look at your weather. Hi.
3: Yes, Corey. It's shaping up to be a warm day, actually, into the weekend. But we need to deal with this advisory that Environment Canada just issued for much of southern Manitoba. We have a fog advisory in effect as we speak. And this is spreading from the Red River, the Pembina Valley, the Interlake, the Westman, the Parkland region. We are looking at, you're waking up to foggy conditions this morning, so you will be noticing reduced visibility, near zero visibility, of course, and this could improve. This will be improving once after sunrise, by the way. So just allow yourself enough time to travel because you might not see enough distance if you're on the highway, especially the Trans-Canada, or if you're on the number one at this time. So take it easy. We have that advisory. Foggy conditions out there. Here in the city, 17 at the Forks, 12 at the airports. Misty morning here in the city. It's going to stay cloudy for a bit. We have this slim chance of showers this morning. Maybe some drizzle before we see a mix of sun and clouds take over. And then the fog patches will dissipate as we get further into the morning. We'll reach a high of 25 later. Now, similar conditions we're seeing in the Pembina Valley region, 13 in the modern area this time. Foggy conditions there. That should fade out this morning. Then we'll see a mix of sun and clouds arrive near the noon period with a high of 25. In the Westman region, Brandon is also under foggy conditions at 13. Cloud cover is going to break into this mix of sun and clouds later this morning with a high of 24 in the forecast. Across the Parkland region, Dauphin and surrounding areas, we're looking at 12 degrees with fog at this time and also some cloudy conditions. The fog is going to be fading as you get into the morning. This will be followed by a mix of sun and clouds warming up to 25. Then in the Interlake region, Gimli and nearby, 14 at this time. Some showers and maybe some drizzle, also fog present in that part of the province. And we do have a good chance of showers this morning before sun and cloud would develop around the noon period. Heading into the North Central region, the Powerflim Flon, we're looking at 17 in that part of the province. A mix of sun and clouds develops today, with high near 26, Norway House at 23, Thompson at 24, after a cloudy start, and out far north, Churchill Gillam, we're looking at 8 degrees there, though both are clear this morning. Gillam stays mainly sunny with highs of 23, while Churchill will reach 22 with sunny conditions also, and the winds will be picking up from the south. So overall, we're now in that foggy start to Friday down south, but it should clear as you get into the morning, while up north, we're seeing more of a mix of sun and clouds with highs in the 20s. But here in Winnipeg, we're looking for 25 this afternoon, followed by a clear evening. Right now, Winnipeg, we are at 17 at the Forks.
2: Thank you very much, Abby.
3: Thank you.
2: That's Abby Adeyemi with look at your weather. As for your commute right now, I mentioned that fog advisory there. Maria called the commuter line. She says there's about only 100 meters of visibility on the south perimeter and west perimeter right now. So careful if you're out there on the perimeter today. If you see anything else, though, going on or don't see anything going on, you can give us a call on the CBC commuter line. That number, 204-788-3093. Well, time now to check in with Phil DeMont, who's in with your business news. Hello.
4: Yeah, the way that sounds, I'd be calling up saying, nothing's going on here, Corey.
2: And you're in Halifax, too, so it's like always foggy there, right?
4: Oh, right now it's like raining like that. We got that thing that blew up that stadium in Toronto. I mean, it's down here now, so it's supposed to rain like cats and dogs. But yeah, it's always foggy here.
2: Mm, yeah, the foggiest, I remember they used to call it when I was living out east. I don't know if you call it there still.
4: Yep.
2: Anyways, it's September now. But anyways, Ottawa has come out with a framework for new AI data centers. Will that be enough to blunt the growing opposition to those facilities?
4: Probably not, at least not right now. That's because partly because the government's framework for the sector is voluntary. But at least Ottawa got the major players to sign on. Meta, Google, Microsoft, among others.

The federal government's trying to get ahead of a looming explosion of new data centers set to pop up across the country. Right now, we've only got about 5 facilities up and running, but there are more than 200 proposed for the next few years, a lot out in Alberta. The new framework says data centers need to work to minimize water use and the strain, potential strain, on local electricity grid. There's also some verbiage about maximizing the region's economic benefits, but there is growing opposition to these centers. A July poll found Canadians split over the new facilities. 42% of respondents opposed them. 44% said they're okay. The opposition, though, shot up to 68% when you asked people, okay, would you want one in your neighborhood? Because you've got to guess nobody wants one in the neighborhood, really. Same south of the border, nearly two-thirds of Americans turned thumbs down on a data center.

0: in their town. Why they hate these things really comes down to three problems, Corey. Water use. The average AI center uses about 2 million liters of water in a day. I tried to compare that to an aluminum plant because they use a lot of water, but they use a different measurement. I just couldn't do it. Power drain. These plants can use enough electricity to run 100,000 households, and especially in smaller rural areas, that'll put a strain on their electric infrastructure. But the economic benefits, or the lack thereof, most studies I've seen say the main job creation from an AI data center happens when they build it. Then the facility becomes a kind of Walmart. A few permanent jobs, but many of these, like security guards, not really that high tech. And the problem is, a lot of the problems with these AI centers, you see right away, the water use and that stuff, the economic benefits, they're just not presenting that case very well right now. So a lot of people saying, why would I want one of these?
1: Next up here, why are some governments taking their gold out of the U.S.?
0: This is fascinating. Some countries have begun taking their bullion out of the U.S. and moving it back to Europe or some other country. We're talking the actual gold bricks, not some certificate. The latest is the Netherlands. Its central bank, the DNB, on Wednesday said it had removed 86 tons of gold out of the U.S. That's now in the vaults in the Bank of England. Dutch bank argued it had too much physical gold in the U.S., needed to rebalance it among different facilities, but also cited geopolitical risks. It's the second country, European country, to move gold out of the U.S. back across the Atlantic. France's central bank made a similar move in January. Some governments are concerned that their holdings will become frozen if the Trump administration imposes sanctions on more countries, like they've done against Iran. That's a real issue. That was the thinking behind India's move to take gold out of the U.K. and move it back to India earlier this year. Some countries are just straight up worried that the U.S. will seize the gold. Germany has 37% of its bullion in the vaults at the New York Federal Reserve, but it faces intense domestic pressure to yank the yellow metal back to safer, presumably German, storage facilities. It is a sign of these difficult, maybe paranoid times that countries are shifting their gold around because they're worried of what Washington might do. I haven't seen this little actually ever before.
1: So I was just surprised that countries have gold that they just store in other places. You'd think they would just keep it there, but yeah.
0: Well, but I think it's just a physical, you want some gold in case something happens in one place and then there's a fire in another place. It's that kind of issue.
1: Right. You just hold my gold for me. Well, just in case. Smart. Okay. Yeah. Well, yeah. Finally here, also very interesting. Why is the lemon lavender cake at your local bakery in trouble?
0: Because of climate change, and one of the world's main producers of lavender is Provence in France. You grow lavender. This growing season, that region's only seen 3 days of rain. That means the buds came early, disappeared quickly, and there weren't a lot of them. French authorities are calling the situation the worst crisis in the crop's history. Right now, about half of the region's 2,000 producers are at risk of closing their doors because of the drought. No estimate of the crop, but last year, France produced 1,600 metric tons of essential lavender oil, but that crop was down 10% from 2024, drought again. Interestingly, not the largest lavender producer on the planet. That's Bulgaria. Produces about 60% more lavender than France, although the plants are different. They kind of taste different, they feel different, they smell different. Bulgaria, though, facing drought as well. Country says that they could see the crop fall this year 50% compared to last year again. Climate change and drought, can't get away from it.
1: Thank you very much, Phil.
0: Thanks, Corey.
1: That's Phil DeMont with your business news. Well, up next here on the show, if you live in Quebec and are caught buying an energy drink for someone under the age of 16, you could soon be slapped with a fine up to $1,500. That province is the first jurisdiction in North America to ban the products for kids, and it'll take effect later this year. But there's a vigorous debate about the health impact of energy drinks on young people and whether a ban could actually be effective. So Cross Country Checkup asked, should kids be allowed to buy energy drinks? What questions do you have about caffeine, energy drinks, and coffee? Here's what some callers shared with host Ian Hennemansing.
2: I had two of my nieces, they were in my care this week, and I let them walk to the nearest corner store, and they know that they're not allowed to consume energy drinks. I've allowed them to drink Prime in the past. It came back with Alani, and it's all colorful. It's marketed towards these young kids with all of these teenage influencers endorsing the products. And it wasn't until after it was consumed that I learned it was an energy drink. And apparently they tricked their mom earlier in the week into drinking the same beverage. So it's really difficult to keep track of what is an energy drink product, you know, in terms of the safety of the children.
3: I myself was a

0: caffeine drinker at young ages, through junior high and high school. I was a student athlete, and it was a very important part in my preparation for sports. Even today, you'll see me drink, you know, 2 cups of coffee in the morning, and I have a Red Bull around 2-3 o'clock in the afternoon, even to keep me going. But having the state come in and ban the sale of it, it seems like the state wants to do parenting when that should be left to parents to do.
1: First of all, I want to say that I worked in the elementary school system for 24 years, and I specifically worked with special needs and behaviors and whatnot as a special education assistant. And students, if you're thinking like JK to grade 8, are coming to school with these energy drinks. And when we're already dealing with hyperactivity and whatnot, is that these students are like literally vibrating because they're bringing them in their pack sacks to school.
2: Well, what you're not talking about is the sugar content of these things also. This is going back a few years, but I recall looking at the can and saying to him, it was 55 grams of sugar in this particular drink. And just for reference, when you're in a restaurant and there's those little sugar packets, they're about 5 grams. So I just for demonstration, I said, we'll take 11 of those sugar packets and we'll open them and we'll pile them on a, you know, make a little heap. That's also what you're drinking. So that combination of a can of root beer is 45 grams. You wouldn't suggest that people start the day with a can of root beer.
3: That was callers on the latest episode of Cross Country Checkup answering the question, should kids be allowed to buy energy drinks? What questions do you have about caffeine, energy drinks, and coffee? And we're curious. So that, was, of course, was because Quebec has now banned energy drinks for kids under 16. And what do you think? Should that happen here in Manitoba? There's no ban or no legislation that we know of in place in the works to do such a thing. We did a story back in 2024, actually, of a teacher who banned it from his classroom, his grade 10 classroom at Seven Oaks Met School. That was a couple of years ago. But other than that, nothing. So I'm curious, what do you think? Should they be banned? Should they be not for kids? You can give us a call on the CBC listener line, 204-788-3205. That's 204-788-3205. And speaking of maybe cravings you might get for an energy drink, we've got a song called Cravings up next here by a Winnipeg singer-songwriter called Tofu Smell. Tofu Smell is known for a dreamy blend of gentle folk and indie pop. And here they are now with their song, as mentioned, Cravings.

0: That's Winnipeg singer-songwriter Tofu Smell with the song Cravings, right here on CBC Radio 1. Well, up next here on the show, the federal government has released new principles for building data centers in Canada. They focus on things like electricity costs, water use, and benefits for local communities. And major tech companies, including OpenAI, Microsoft, and Google, have signed on. Now, here's AI and Digital Innovation Minister Evan Solomon announcing the guidelines yesterday in Markham, Ontario.
1: If we don't build the infrastructure of the future here, we will have to buy it from somewhere else. And if we don't make the rules here, we will have to follow someone else's.
0: For a closer look at what these new guidelines are and what impact they might have on how data centers are built here in Canada, we've reached Mark Daly. He's a professor and chief AI officer at Western University. Good morning.
2: Good morning.
0: So what does this framework actually change for companies looking to build data centers in Canada?
2: It gives a clear national baseline, and that allows both companies and communities to see that there's a common checklist that has now been agreed to by 23 major vendors.
0: And you know, we've heard that power-hungry data centers can drive up electricity costs in areas where they're built. So how do these guidelines address that issue?
2: Yeah, one of the core principles is that these data centers, when they're built in a community, should not be shifting costs into that community. Indeed, they should be providing benefits.
0: Okay. And if these are just, you know, guidelines, what's stopping companies from agreeing to them and then just ignoring them later on?
2: Right. The fact is these companies are making a public commitment, and they can't just unilaterally decide to build a data center. They need permits to connect to the electrical grid. They need building permits. And so there's a lot of other stakeholders who can now hold them to account. You have publicly committed to agree to this framework, and I'm not going to give you a permit until you make good on that promise.
0: Okay. So, you know, what signal are these guidelines actually sending then? Is it, a green light for tech companies or a yield sign to just kind of slow down a little bit?
2: It's a green light for responsible investment. So it's not a blank check. It's saying Canada wants this infrastructure. We want you to build here, but we want you to build here responsibly, to respect local constraints, to show local benefits, and to operate in a way that's transparent.
0: So what do you think? We heard the minister say essentially, if we don't set these rules here, if we don't, still allow building here, it's going to happen somewhere else. We won't have control. What do you make of that argument from the minister?
2: Yeah. So overall, Canada as a whole needs this infrastructure in Canada so that Canadian residents, Canadian firms can be sure that their data is being processed on Canadian soil, governed by Canadian law, accountable to elected Canadian politicians, and thus reflecting the values of the nation.
0: Do you think that there should be more teeth to these other than just guidelines, like say more, legal teeth or fines, things like that, not just like, hey, we won't give you that permit if you don't follow the rules?
2: I think this is an example of Canadian federalism operating exactly as intended. So the federal government has laid out our ambition as a nation. Here's our shared values and our framework. But then they haven't overstepped and allow autonomy at the level of provinces, territories, indigenous communities, municipalities, for them to make the decisions that are right for that local community.
0: So you think now it's up to provinces, municipalities to also make their own guidelines on top of this now too, right? So to build on it, is that what you think is the next step here?
2: Yeah, that's exactly right. So Canada as a whole wants data centers in Canada. There will be some communities that are excited about that opportunity, and there'll be other communities where it doesn't make sense.
0: Is there anything you think that's missing from the government's framework at all, or you think this is solid?
2: I think they've done a really good job of balancing, addressing some of the primary concerns of Canadians around data centers in their local communities with respecting the autonomy of provinces and municipalities.
0: So, and the focus of these guidelines is mostly on physical data centers. So how important are they in actually improving digital sovereignty in Canada? The sovereignty has been a big word going around these days.
2: Yeah, exactly what we were talking about earlier, where this is on Canadian soil, so it's accountable through Canadian law, Canadian politicians. And so we have options, we have resilience, we have digital and AI infrastructure that reflects our values.
0: And do you think, there's any...

0: concerns just in terms of the economic impact that these could have? Like we heard earlier in our business report, a lot of these data centers come in, they, you know, might make some jobs for a while it's being built, they leave it away. Should the government be taking into account, the federal government be taking into account the, you know, the economic impacts when they're making these kind of decisions as well, or they should just be thinking about sovereignty when they make these kind of decisions?
1: Economic impacts are absolutely important and will be a major driver at the provincial and municipal level. You know, if you're going to build a data center in my community, I want to see positive impacts, including economic.
0: Well, Mark, thank you for your time this morning. Really appreciate it.
1: Thank you.
0: Mark Daly is a professor and chief AI officer at Western University. We reached him in London, Ontario.
2: You know the voices that tell the story of our province. Now you can take them anywhere. From the essential start to your day on Information Radio, to the conversations that define our lunch hour on Radio Noon, and the pulse of the city on Up to Speed, your local connection is always within reach. 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
0: Well, still to come here on Information Radio this next hour, football fans across the country are donning their team colors for the Labor Day Classic this weekend. So we're going to hear from one group that'll be bringing 3 busloads of blue and gold to Regina. Also, in case you missed it here, there's a bit of beef going on between Regina and Winnipeg, because the Blue Bombers just actually released a bit of a diss against Regina style pizza. So we're actually going to hear from my colleague actually in Regina about how that has been reverberating amongst Riders fans, which there's a lot of out there. And we're going to actually hear what Regina style pizza is. I actually hadn't heard about it before, but apparently it's quite unique. So stay tuned for that conversation coming up this next hour on Information Radio. Right now, though, let's check in with Heather Wells, who's in with a look at news headlines. Good morning.
3: Parents are shelling out more to get their kids back to school. The Retail Council of Canada's Santo Lugotti says a recent survey estimates parents will spend $600 to $750 each child this year. He says some parents are using AI to help them buy school supplies. We'll hear about that. And a new Winnipeg Transit report says electric buses could be a better route forward. It recommends the city buy up to 7 small battery electric buses for its on-request survey. Mayor Scott Gillingham says staff believe those buses would work well in on-request routes. More on that as well coming up in our next local news at 7:30.
0: Thank you very much, Heather. Fog advisory in effect right now for much of kind of southern Manitoba, around mostly around the city of Winnipeg. We heard actually from Maria that the south perimeter and west perimeter are impacted right now, but 100 meters only of visibility. So careful if you're on the perimeter this morning. If you see anything else going on, you can give us a call on the CBC commuter line, 204-788-3093. I'm Corey Funk, in from Marcy Marcusa. 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Stay tuned. We'll be back after World Report. See you then.

0: What is up with this Regina-style pizza? Is it really that special?
1: And it's to the point where one of the kind of OGs of Regina-style pizza, he takes this so seriously that he keeps his sauce and his recipes under lock and key, and he's not even joking about it. He doesn't want anyone to know about the special recipe he has. It's on his website, all rights reserved.
0: That's CBC's morning host in Regina. We're going to chat with him after the news about the pizza smackdown happening off the field ahead of the Labor Day Classic. Also, we're going to chat with someone who's organizing 3 busloads of blue and gold to send to Regina for that Labor Day Classic. That and much, much more. Also ahead this hour on the show, Winnipeg is Canada's unhappiest city. That's according to a happiness index survey across Canada. So we asked Winnipeggers whether they agree or not and what makes them happy. So stay tuned for that conversation coming up later this hour here on Information Radio. But right now at 7:11, let's check in with Heather Wells, who's in with a look at news headlines. Good morning.
2: Good morning. Well, the vast majority of people detained at Winnipeg's 72-hour detox center are intoxicated by alcohol. The center at 190 Disraeli was intended to make the city safer by detaining people in the grips of issues like opioid-induced psychosis. Of the people held there since it opened, more than 4,000 have been intoxicated by alcohol, only 26 by other substances. Some critics say they're surprised. We're going to hear from one coming up. And building supply companies are bracing for a big hit from Canadian counter tariffs. The federal government fighting back against the U.S. with tariffs of 15 to 50% on a range of products that kick in on Tuesday. Liz Kovach at Supply Build Canada says some wood and drywall products carried in stores in Canada could become more expensive. Those stories coming up in our next local news at 7:30.
0: Everyone's just going to try to renovate this weekend. Just spend the whole Labor
2: Before
0: Day weekend.
2: It kicks in, yeah.
0: Just quick, build a house.
2: Build that fence.
0: Let's go. Yeah. Exactly. Thank you very much, Heather.
2: You're welcome.
0: That's Heather Wells at your CBC News Desk. Well, let's check in now with Abby Adeyemi, who's in with a look at your weather. Hi.
3: Hi, Corey. Well, we're tracking this fog that's spreading across most of the regions in the southern part of the province, hence that yellow fog advisory in effect across a large chunk of southern Manitoba this Friday morning. We see widespread dense fog creating near zero visibility before it's going to be lifting as the sun makes its appearance. But for the northern region, we're looking at sunny conditions already. Some areas really enjoying clear skies this morning. For the Red River Valley area, Winnipeg currently sitting in this foggy atmosphere, 17 at this time at the Forks. And we have that yellow fog advisory covering the city also, with morning fog patches spotted here and there. That should clear to a mix of sun and clouds with highs in the range of 25-26. Depending on where you are and the humidity, you will feel it. Across the southern regions, yes, you have a fog advisory in place. Morning fog dropping visibility near zero in the Brandon area, the Dauphin area, and even the Pembina Valley region. We're talking about near zero visibility before it should be lifting after sunrise. We're looking at temperatures just between 14, some areas tracking 12 degrees this morning. Now, across the North Central region, we're seeing more like temperatures in the range of 8 to 17, and of course, mainly sunny skies in most of the region. Churchill gets to 22 today, while other regions will touch 26. But overall, expect warm late summer weather across the province as we see this southern fog dissipate this morning. Winnipeg, we're still foggy at this time. 17 other folks.
0: Thank you very much, Abby.
3: Thank you.
0: And it really is just that fog on the commute that we're hearing about, particularly as mentioned, the south perimeter, west perimeter. If you want to give us a call just to let us know where it might be bad here in the province, in southern Manitoba on those highways, you can give us a call on the CBC commuter line. You can help your fellow commuters out. That number, 204-788-3093. Well, up next here on the show, CFL football fans are gearing up for the Labor Day Classic this weekend, considered one of the oldest and most heated rivalries in Canadian football. For the next 2 weekends in a row, rival teams face off, taking turns in each other's cities. And a dedicated group of Bomber fans are making their way to Regina this weekend to see the Blue and Gold take on Saskatchewan Rough Riders, and they are going there by bus. Pat Rathwell is one of the founders and coordinators of the 1930 crew, and he's part of a three-person team that is coordinated

0: bus trips to the Labor Day Classic for the last 3 years, and he joins us now on Zoom. Good morning.
1: Hey, good morning. How are you today?
0: Good, good. How are you doing? Tell us more about how, you know, these trips to help coordinate every year with the 1932 Kim Bout.
1: Well, we I did a bus tour. I started this probably back in 2001, and I had some good success with a group of fellas, and it just blossomed into something big. And unfortunately, I left Winnipeg for Alberta for a couple of years, and I came back in 2020, and I reconnected with my good friend Jeff Bannon. And Jeff was very instrumental in helping our tours back in the early 2000s. And him and I just hit it off, and he just said, are we going to do the buses again? And I said, yeah, we can, but I said, I can't do it by myself. And he said, well, I'd help. And the second that Jeff said he was in, it was over. This is our third year now with the 1930 crew, and it's been, Corey, I don't even know how to explain it. It's just been absolutely amazing. And just started with one bus with Jeff and I, and it's turned into three this year. We brought on Tara Maslowski, who many Bomber fans will know her dad, Jerry Maslowski, very well. And, you know, it was a no-brainer to have her come on board. And she's been incredibly instrumental in helping us organize and get all the logistics handled. And she does a great job with that. And between Jeff and I, it's great. So
0: this is the first year you've needed three buses. So it's been growing substantially then.
1: 100%. Yeah. Our motto is for the fans, by the fans. So that's what we really focus on. We focus on a big customer, experience. And, you know, people are trusting us for a good weekend. And, you know, we take that seriously. And, you know, they're paying money to have a good time. And we make sure that they have everything handled. And, it's very smooth. It's, we offer prizes. We've got giveaways. We have free doing in Regina. It's great.
0: So I knowing Bomber fans who tend to be on the rowdier side of things, what are the vibes like on the bus? I'm guessing it's not a stuffy, quiet, you know, maybe you'll watch a movie or something like that. Well, what's it like on the ride out there?
1: Well, the ride out there is pretty much the entire experience. So for anybody who's never been to Labor Day, Regina does a fantastic job. Like if any CFL fan's been to Grey Cups, This weekend in Regina is like a mini Grey Cup, all wrapped into a weekend. But on our bus, we start off pretty much right off the bat. You come on site where we're loading, and the Jello shooters are flowing, and we've got all kinds of stuff going on the bus with music and giveaways, and we do a 50-50 draw. So there's just lots of things happening. We stop in Brandon for a quick, quick stop for lunch, and the Bombers put on they have a merchandising tent that they usually put on there in Brandon. All the bus tours kind of stop there, and we just mingle for about an hour, and then we all pile back on the bus and continue on the party. So it's a lot of fun. The bus ride down there is amazing.
0: And can you explain what 1930 crew means? Give us a little itty bitty history lesson.
1: Yeah, so my tour back in the early 2000s was called the True Blue Booster Crew. So when Jeff and I talked, we were saying, well, what are we going to call this? And I said, well, let's leave the name Crew. And I said, well, the Bombers were founded in 1930, so why don't we call it the 1930 Crew? And Jeff looked at me and goes, yeah, that's fantastic. That works great. So we just did up a logo, and we just thought the name was very, very good. So...
0: And what's it been like as a Bomber fan? I know they've had their ups and downs over the years. Have you noticed like people signing up for bus rides more or less depending on how well the Bombers do? Or is it a pretty consistent fan base every year?
1: You know, for our tour, it's a good question, Corey, because I was concerned about that because, you know, people that are true blue Bomber fans, they're going to come. But there are fans that are like, oh, they're going to lose, we're not going, and blah, blah, blah, that type of stuff. But having done tours in the past, the record certainly helps. But, I mean, as most Bomber fans know, we could be 7-1, and they could be 1-7, and they end up, you know, winning, and we're on the short end of the stick. But, you know, I think the Bombers are coming around. I think they've had a tough start, but the win can

0: consistent, obviously, but the last game against Montreal certainly was a positive. And, you know, all of a sudden this game, this whole weekend actually, and next weekend is pretty big for the Bombers. So, you know, we win both these games and we tied with them now. So, it's going to be fun. It's going to be electric. It's going to be amazing.
1: And how do you think the Bombers are going to do this weekend? This weekend and the coming one in the Boundary Bowl as well. You think they got a shot at winning?
0: I really do. I think the Bombers are starting, as long as their offense, you know, is consistent and can score points. That's the biggest thing. I think the defense has had its ups and downs, but, you know, I know the Riders are also hurting. They've got some key receivers that are out and running back too. So, if our defense can hold them to, you know, maybe under 30 points or under 20 points, that would be a real good start. But, you know, our offense needs to really, continue what it was doing, and hopefully Brady can have a big game and score some touchdowns as well.
1: Well, thank you so much, Pat, for talking about this, and have a lot of fun this weekend.
0: Hey, thanks for having me, Corey. And yeah, it's going to be a great time, and we're so looking forward to doing this. We put a lot of work into it, and the next 2 days, this whole week actually has been really a kind of a, you know, just hectic every single day doing last minute pickups and stuff like that for practices and everything. So, but we got it all buttoned down and we're looking forward to seeing everybody tomorrow morning.
1: Well, don't burn yourself out before the Boundary Bowl. We'll still need you for that too. So thank you.
0: You got it. No problem.
1: Pat Rathwell is one of the coordinators for the 1930 crew. They'll be taking 3 full buses out to Regina this weekend for the Labor Day Classic. And stay tuned because coming up after 7:40, we're actually going to have Pat Neufeld join us on the show because he is from Regina, but he's also a Bomber. So we're going to hear a little bit about what it's like for him to be both those things. And actually what he thinks about Regina style pizza, because there's been some barbs thrown back and forth, especially from the Bombers making fun of Regina style pizza. So we're going to hear all about that cross border spat going on right now. Much more jovial one, that's for sure. Stay tuned for that.

0: That's Manitoba's own Brenton David with a river running wide. Well, let's pivot now to morning sports with Paul McGowan. Good morning.
1: Good morning, Corey.
0: So let's start with Labor Day weekend in the CFL. A very tight West Division could get even tighter.
1: Yeah, all five teams separated by just 6 points. And with these Labor Day games and then the rematches next week, things could get even more interesting. For the Bombers, a win on Sunday would tie them with the Riders at 14 points. And you could have BC with 14 as well after the weekend. So lots to play for outside of the hype of a Labor Day Classic. Coach Mike O'Shea was asked what he was going to tell his American rookies to prepare them for Sunday.
2: Careful what you wish for. No, I'm just kidding. They've played in front of big crowds. It's not anything new. They've embraced the fact that Winnipeggers and Manitobans support our team almost religiously, right? And they probably at this point have now recognized the same sort of thing goes on in Saskatchewan, and so it should be a fun game. I think all players want to play in front of big crowds, raucous crowds.
1: Yeah, certainly figures to be a raucous crowd in Regina on Sunday, kickoff at 6 p.m.
0: We just had an interview with a guy who's sending 3 busloads from Winnipeg to the game.
1: I love that.
0: Should be a vibe. So let's actually stay with football here. It's week number 2 in the Canadian University football season.
1: And it's a season that starts a countdown on a very interesting problem in Canadian football, because 5 of Canada's U Sports teams share a venue with a CFL team. And that, of course, includes the Bombers sharing Princess Auto with the Manitoba Bisons. And, of course, the CFL next year is changing the dimensions of its fields from 110 yards down to 100, shrinking the end zones, and maybe most importantly, moving the goalposts to the back of the end zone. Now, those changes are not universally loved by fans, but we learned yesterday that U Sports and Football Canada are not going to adopt those changes. So how do the Bombers and Manitoba Bisons continue to share one stadium? Here's Pierre Arsenault, the CEO of U Sports.
3: The infrastructure piece of this, you know, can be a significant one. If you look at those fields that all the lines and all the numbers, everything are stitched, there's not an easy option to turn that into 100 instead of 110 yards. And there's other knock-on implications as well. The fields that most of the football games are played on are also the soccer fields. They're also the rugby fields, and rugby has their uprights on the goal line. And so there's a lot of considerations.
1: Pierre Arsenault there talking to 3 Down Nation, and a lot of considerations. Still a year to figure it all out, and so for now the focus can be on this weekend's games and, of course, the Labor Day weekend games in the CFL.
0: I imagine someone trying to put the goalpost on, like, wheels or something, just, like, squeaking it back and forth, depending on who's playing. I don't think it works
1: right,
0: like that. But.
1: Right, or I was picturing golf where they can change the location of the hole and you kind of pick it up and slot it somewhere else. It's a big engineering problem.
0: Just one guy who has to pick it up and just kind of move it over. Yeah, exactly.
1: Yeah.
0: Well, let's finish here with the Blue Jays. They earned a big series win yesterday in Cleveland.
1: And they do it in what you might call untypical Blue Jays fashion, because starter Jose Soriano was a little bit shaky, allowed 9 base runners and 3 runs across not quite 5 innings. But the Jays outslugged the Guardians, put up 6 runs for a 6-3 final. And they do that without George Springer, without Kazuma Okamoto, both players given the day off to get some rest. And manager John Schneider talked afterward about the challenge of keeping guys rested while also making a push for the playoffs.
4: Opportunistic to get some guys in and get some guys off their feet. And I think it says that we have a way to mix and match and try to beat you. It's all about trying to win every game. Wherever we end up record-wise, we want to end up in the postseason. So however that comes to form, great. But I think the most important thing is just trying to win series and trying to just stack days.
1: Speaking of winning series, the Jays have lost just 1 series now since late July, and it happened against the team that they play this weekend. They're in Kansas City to face the Royals. First pitch tonight is at 7:10.
0: Thank you very much, Paul.
1: Thanks, Corey.
0: That's Paul McGowan with your morning sports. If you see anything going on there on the commute, you can give us a call on the CBC commuter line, 204-788-3093. There is a fog advisory in effect for much of southern Manitoba, so careful if you're out there on the highways. 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
5: This is CBC News. Good morning. I'm Heather Wells in Winnipeg at 7:30. It is 17 degrees, and you'll notice the fog and the muggy feeling out there becoming a mix of sun and clouds once the fog moves out. And a high today.

0: 25 the Humidex, 32. Parents are shelling out more to get their kids back to school. The Retail Council of Canada surveyed roughly 1,400 Canadian parents online in April. Most say the costs of school supplies are rising. The council's Santo Legati says the survey estimates parents will spend $600 to $750 a child this year, including on electronics, school supplies, and clothes.
1: When we ask them, you know, do you feel like it's more expensive this year? Affordability remains that defining issue for them. They can't walk away from many of those purchases because a lot of them are required for their children, but they're adapting by comparing more, waiting for promotions, and also considering where applicable lower cost alternatives.
0: Legati says some parents are using AI to help them buy school supplies. He says AI helps parents stay organized and compare prices so they can find the best deal possible. Building supply companies are bracing for a big hit from Canadian counter tariffs. The federal government fighting back against the U.S. with tariffs of 15 to 50% on a range of products kicking in on Tuesday. And they are expected to affect prices at lumber yards and retailers for goods you buy, goods that come from the U.S. Liz Kovach at Supply Build Canada says some wood and drywall products carried by stores in Canada could become more expensive.
2: It's not like you can change those relationships on a dime. And that means that there is going to be costs that are passed on if this actually goes through.
0: Kovach says they have asked the federal government for an exemption on some products. The latest data is in for Winnipeg's 72-hour detox center. Some critics say they're surprised by what the numbers show. The center was intended to make the city safer by detaining people in the grips of issues like psychosis from methamphetamines. But new government data shows 190 Disraeli Freeway is mostly seeing people intoxicated by alcohol. Of the people held there since it opened, more than 4,000 have been intoxicated by alcohol, only 26 by other substances. Joseph Furry started the Singing Bear Foundation after his son died of fentanyl poisoning in 2023.
3: This is not what they promised us. It's quite alarming that, you know, it's not doing what they said it's was supposed to do.
0: Furry says Manitoba needs more resources to help people struggling with drug addiction. Researchers confirm three tornadoes struck Manitoba Sunday, the Twisters in the Elkhorn area around 6:30 that evening. The Northern Tornadoes Project says one of the tornadoes that touched down in Elkhorn reached

0: that developed nearby about 20 minutes later was clocked at 125 kilometers an hour. Earlier in the afternoon, around 5:30, a tornado touched down in Kola. That's about 15 kilometers south of Elkhorn. Wind speeds there recorded at 140. Some barns at a property there were damaged. No one was hurt. 9 days after being trapped by Nepal's devastating flash flood, two workers have been pulled alive from a hydropower tunnel. Both men suffered hand and leg injuries. The rescue is raising hopes others may still be rescued. Officials estimate up to 39 workers could still be trapped. Nearly 1,300 people are confirmed dead from the disaster. More than 5,000 others are still missing. You can hear more on that story as well as other national and international news coming up on World Report at 8. Electric buses could be making a comeback on the streets of Winnipeg. Council voted in 2024 for Winnipeg Transit to buy diesel buses exclusively after rising costs made it abandon a plan to buy only zero emission vehicles. But a new report proposes the purchase of up to 7 battery electric buses for Transit's on-request service. Mayor Scott Gillingham says city staff have determined electric buses offer the best value and are more suited to on-request service because of their size.
1: Right now, some of the larger buses that we have to use, that they have trouble navigating some of the streets in Winnipeg. The smaller buses are certainly more nimble, have a tighter turning radius, and would allow us to do a better job.
0: And a city committee is going to look at that proposal next week. Norway House is one step closer to building a bridge into town. More than 6,000 people live in the northern community, but road transport relies on a ferry over the Nelson River. If the ferry breaks down, no one can get in or out. The ferry can cause traffic jams when many people have to cross at once, something Norway House resident Austin Apategan says happened in 2025.
2: Especially during like the wildfire evacuations. When we were receiving evacuees from Cross Lake, there was just a lot of congestion, like a lot of people waiting to cross. And like, you know, having a bridge would have made that situation a lot easier.
0: A feasibility study on building a bridge is underway. The province says the project's in the design phase and could take up to 3 years to build. You can find the latest news updated throughout the day at cbc.ca/Manitoba.
3: Thank you very much, Heather.
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3: 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You're listening to Information Radio here on CBC Radio 1. I'm Corey Funk, in for Marcy Marcusa, and let's check in now with Abby Adeyemi, who is in with a look at your weather. Hi.
4: Hi, Corey. Still trying to pick outside. Yes, we still have fog above the city levels at this time. Fog advisory in effect across much of southern Manitoba with this widespread fog creating near zero visibility across the region. Though conditions will improve as we get into the morning to bring a mild afternoon sunshine alongside bright skies in the northern part of the province. Here in Winnipeg, we're still seeing this, you know, foggy stretch across the city, hence that fog advisory for Winnipeg. Temperature sitting at 17 at the Forks at this time. We're tracking 12 at the airport. Expect this foggy conditions, maybe a bit of morning showers or some drizzle as this gives way to a mix of sun and clouds today with a high in the range of the 25. But the humidity is going to feel close to 32-33 before we see clear skies tonight. Across southern Manitoba down in the Pembina Valley region, we're looking at the morning area sitting at 14 at this time. Also, this morning fog present there. That should dissipate near the noon period and we'll see your highs around 25. Brandon is also under the fog advisory at 14. Similar conditions in Dauphin. We have light rain there at this time, 12 degrees. Most of the regions will get to 25, while in the Interlake, we're looking at 13 degrees with morning showers and drizzles in the Gimli area. High 24. Up north, we're seeing 17 degrees around the Power Flame Flam, warming up to 26. Norway House at 14, getting to 23. While we look at a lot of sunshine in the regions, Thompson starts partly cloudy at this time, 10 degrees, reaching 24. Gillam, 8 degrees, crawling to 23. While Linlake is at 14, reaching a high of 24. We look at sunny conditions in the Tulalip Lake area at this time, 13 degrees there, a high of 24. Churchill, sunny. at 8 degrees, climbing to 22 at this time on the summer. Just some winds from the south. Overall, humid conditions expected today as this thick morning fog clears away under the fog advisory. Here in Winnipeg, it's foggy, 17 degrees at the fog.

0: at this time.
1: Thank you very much, Abby.
0: Thank you.
1: Maria called the commuter line earlier. She said that south and west perimeter, pretty foggy, only about 100 meters or so of visibility in Fernia. So careful if you're on the highways this morning. If you have any other updates for us, if you're impacted by this fog or you're seeing anything else out there, if you're walking, biking, driving, give us a call on the CBC commuter line. That number, 204-788-3093.
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1: Well, as tensions flare between Canada and the U.S., a very different, more jovial cross-border dispute is taking place between Manitoba and Saskatchewan. The Labor Day Classic and the Banjo Bowl are coming up this month, and it's the epic annual head-to-head battle between the Winnipeg Blue Bombers and the Saskatchewan Rough Riders. Now, in 2023, the Bombers tweeted four words that caused controversy across the prairies. Regina pizza is terrible. Now, this week, they doubled down with an update. And they, this is the tweet that the bomber sent out. It was like very looked like an official statement there. It's still terrible. Honestly, it's worse than we ever even thought. It's like someone took a three-week-old lasagna and slapped it on a piece of dough. It's awful. And in our opinion, will never change. Now, we're joining us now with his thoughts on this is Adam Hunter, who actually is the host of CBC's Morning Edition in Regina. Hi there.
3: Hi, Corey.
1: So, what was the vibe in Regina when this statement came out from the Bombers?
3: This has set off a bit of a firestorm in the city. And to give you some background, people here are so proud of our Regina-style pizza that a few weeks ago, the city of Regina put out T-shirts and hats with the Regina-style pizza on it, and they sold out.
1: Really?
3: And yeah, and so it is something that people take very seriously. When you say Regina-style pizza, people know exactly what it means. You can find it at many different places. The established restaurants that brought it here and created it back in the 70s, and others that are been copycats or have grown out of into their own restaurants. And you know, funnily enough, it's gotten to be a talking point at Rider practice. Corey Mace, the head coach of the Riders, was asked about that. Ryder Varga, who plays for the Riders and is from Regina, he was defending it to the media. So it's reached the players and the staff now. And it is all in good fun, obviously. But it is something that people here, they like to defend. If you love it, you love it. There are definitely people we've heard from that aren't fans, but it's something that's distinct to the city.
1: And I mean, can you just tell me a little bit about what it is? Because actually, honestly, to be honest, I actually didn't even know that it was really a thing until the Bombers actually tweeted about it. Clearly, it hasn't gained much popularity outside of Regina, maybe for good reason. I don't know. What is it?
3: So it started in the 70s. Greek restaurateurs created this pizza that's very distinct from, you know, your Italian style pizza or something you'd see in the States, a New York slice. And the best way to describe it is it's the cheese is on the top, the toppings are in the middle, and there is a soft crust with kind of a tangy sauce. That's what many people will say about it. And the toppings are thick. So when the Bombers say lasagna, you have to think of that thick layer of toppings, whether it be meat, vegetables, spinach and feta, whatever it is. And then the cheese is baked on top and it's cut into squares. The only triangle pieces you'll get will be maybe three or four on the pizza. So the middle can get a bit soggy. It is greasy in some cases. That is part of its charm, I think. And it is a meal. And when I've had friends from outside of Regina come in and try it, you know, we'll have maybe one or two pieces. And I'm like, that's all you're going to have. Because here people really take pride in just putting it away. And it's actually the only pizza you can get at Rider Games. One of the franchises here that's well-known and established, Western Pizza, has sort of the rights at the stadium. So the pizza you get in the stadium when the Bomber fans are coming for the Labor Day Classic, they'll be forced to eat Regina-style pizza.
1: Okay. And you actually sounds like it has a very similar origin story to our Fat Boys here. They're like a burger with a meat sauce on it. So also very meaty. Also started in Greek restaurants and kind of proliferated throughout here. And I was really curious kind of how loyal, you know, this could make someone, this Regina-style pizza. So actually, what we did, I was looking through the roster of the Winnipeg Blue Bombers, and I noticed that there's actually a Reginan. Is that how you say it, Reginan? There's a Reginan on the team. His name is Pat Neufeld. He's actually been a Bomber since 2013. He's been an All-Star. He's been living Winnipeg his whole life. So we actually just got him

0: on the phone, and we asked him, you know, how he feels about Regina style pizza. Here, have a listen.
1: Okay, so I live in Manitoba now. I consider myself a Blue Bomber through and through. I love all the people that we have working in our organization. However, I love Regina style pizza. It's nostalgic for me. It's my favorite kind of pizza. It's the pizza I grew up with. It's the pizza we celebrated with growing up for sporting events, birthday parties, just a nice kind of homestyle meal in. So I hold Regina style pizza near and dear to my heart, despite what my beloved Blue Bombers say.
0: So clearly a little disappointed to hear that, but clearly it's that Regina style pizza does something to you, doesn't it?
2: Yes, and full circle moment, I actually coached Patty Neufeld in high school basketball when he was a youngster here in Regina. So I know Patty really well, and he's a loyal guy. He's loyal to the Bombers. I know that. I believe what he says. But it is something, and a friend of mine has said this very well. He said, if you grew up in Regina, all you knew was Regina-style pizza. There's, you know, the takeout fast food pizza you get with the chains. But if for outsiders that come in, sometimes they're like, it's not for me. I don't know what this is. I don't get it. But if you're born here, you go to the different franchises that have been around, and everyone kind of knows it when they see it.
0: That's Adam Hunter, the host of the Morning Edition on CBC Regina. Well, let's hear a bit more from the three-time CFL All-Star and Blue Bomber veteran Pat Neufeld, or as he calls him, Patty Neufeld. Very cute. He was born in Regina, but has been with the Bombers since 2013 and calls Winnipeg home now. But as we heard, you can take the boy out of Saskatchewan, but you can't change his palate for pizza.
1: I do love it. I think we had like 50 of those yellow Houston Pizza Cups all throughout our house.
0: When people in Regina actually hear, you know, this kind of smack talk about Regina-style pizza, would people actually be genuinely insulted by this kind of smack talk at all?
1: I'm sure there are. I hope most people can, you know, see that it's just part of this amazing rivalry between the Blue Bombers and the Rough Riders. And you know, I'll go on Twitter, on X, and I'll be reading things and see some people, you know, declare war on the Blue Bombers and on the province of Manitoba. And, you know, it's in good fun. It's part of the rivalry. It's part of what makes, you know, Labor Day and Bandrible Week so awesome. It's including kind of the little, you know, social intricacies of the city and the provinces, adding it into the football game. And I think that's what makes it so important that this rivalry is, you know, not just about the football, but it's about the people, and that's what makes it so great.
0: And who does your family cheer for when you're playing against the Rough Riders? Do they cheer for, like, your family in Saskatchewan? Do they cheer for you, or do they cheer for the Riders?
1: No, they cheer for the Blue Bombers through. My family actually ended up moving to Winnipeg, so they're fully converted, and I have a lot of friends back home who I think secretly they cheer for me. They cheer for the Rough Riders out loud, but they're secretly still, I'm trying to convert as many Blue Bomber or friends and family to Blue Bomber fans as possible. Yeah, they're definitely big Blue Bomber supporters.
0: That's longtime Winnipeg Blue Bomber Pat Neufeld. We'll see who will win this year's Labor Day Classic on Sunday when the Saskatchewan Rough Riders face our Bombers at Mosaic Stadium in Regina.
3: Manitoba may have a reputation for being cold and flat, but our podcast isn't. I'm Marcy Marcusa, the warmest host on the prairies. 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Some of those interviews have been called spicy. 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
0: 7:47 right now. Got time for a little bit of music from Winnipeg's own Ana Lou, who is influenced a lot by her Argentinian background. Here she is now with Serpentinas on CBC Radio 1.

That's Winnipeg's own Onalu with Serpentinas. Now, she's actually originally from Argentina. And fun fact, actually, her reference for music school while she was living there was none other than Cardinal Jorge Mario Bergoglio, who you may know better as Pope Francis. Her mom had a connection and she knew him. And he wrote her a reference for music school. And now here she is with that song, Serpentinas. Well, next up here on Information Radio.

0: Well, if rainy days and Mondays also get you down, you may not be alone. Apparently, Winnipeg is the least happy major Canadian city. That's according to a new Léger poll published last month. And Winnipeg ranked lowest amongst Canada's 10 largest cities with a score of 67.2. out of 100, and that's over 3 points lower than the national average. Provincially, Manitoba fares a bit better, ranking sixth of the 10 provinces with a happiness index score of 69.3. And to find out if Winnipeggers truly are down in the dumps, the CBC's Kaylin Monkman went out and spoke with some of them, and he began by asking Juan Diaz what makes him happy.
1: My family. Sharing with my dogs, taking them for a walk, for sure sharing with my wife, and currently at this moment also my job. I'm very happy with my current job.
2: And what do you do for your job?
1: I work in engineering consulting, so I work for a water consulting company too. Yeah, that is.
2: And part of the reason I'm asking folks this is because there's a recent poll that came out that said that of the 10 largest Canadian cities, Winnipeg ranks last in happiness. What do you think of that?
1: Well, I don't know. It's like, from what I see, as like all the people that I have met here in Winnipeg is very friendly, is very happy. Probably what I would say is maybe they

0: They're concerned because of the rising crime rates and that stuff, so probably that is why people is not that happy at all. But I would say that Winnipeg is a very happy city.
1: And lastly, are there places in the city that make you especially happy?
0: Oh, the Legislative Building is one of the places that I like a lot. And also, I would say the zoo and the Assiniboine Park.
2: My name is Ron Cito, and I'm just visiting Manitoba for business. Mm-hmm.
1: Yeah. And what makes you happy, Ron?
2: Probably just right now, right? Going for a run in the park, exploring your river valley, and flush the system. Gives me a boost of energy. Works every time.
1: Part of the reason I'm asking people this is because there's been a new report that found that of the 10 largest cities in Canada, Winnipeg ranks lowest in terms of happiness. As an outsider, kind of what's your first impression of the city?
2: Well, I've only been here a couple of days, but it's not my impression so far. I'm from Edmonton, so if you want to compare, you can do that. But, people I've run into so far, that doesn't seem to be the case to me, actually. Pretty friendly. Friendly Manitoba.
1: And whether it's in Edmonton or here in Winnipeg so far, do you have a happy place?
2: You're catching me on the spot here. I don't know. Probably at home with my kids doing whatever they want to do. And lately, it's bubble tea. So that's it. That always puts a smile on my face.
3: Katie Fowler.
1: And what makes you happy, Katie?
3: I love traveling. It makes me very happy to travel, explore, visit places that I've been to before, but also explore new places. It's something that makes me so happy that I actually work in tourism. So not only do I like traveling for my own pleasure, but I also like promoting and encouraging people to come to here in Manitoba, Winnipeg, just because we have a lot to offer here where we live.
1: Well, that kind of segues well into my next question, which is part of the reason I'm asking people this is because there's been a recent poll that found that of the 10 largest cities in Canada, Winnipeg's the unhappiest.
3: Yes.
1: What's your reaction to that?
3: There could be, it would be interesting to see the research to do some research on why that is. But if I were to take a guess, I'm sure part of it might be weather related. In order, personally, for me to address that on my end, I travel in the winter because otherwise I think I would be unhappy as well.
1: And do you have a happy place here in Winnipeg, a place you love to go to?
3: Happy places? A lot, but just to give you an example, one of my happy places has actually been where we're standing here on the legislature grounds, because I like bird watching. So in the springtime, it was especially active just walking home from work at the ledge grounds with all different types of birds. But so that's just something that makes me happy.
4: My name is Graham Weeb.
1: And Graham, what makes you happy?
4: Honestly, the song Choosing Texas by Ella Langley makes me very, very happy.
1: And I'm asking people this because Winnipeg's been ranked of the 10 largest cities in Canada, according to a new poll, the unhappiest. What's your reaction to that?
4: Terrible. That's false.
1: Do you have a happy place here in the city?
4: Yes, but I can't tell you about it.
1: It's a top secret,
4: A top secret one. So I have to keep it under wraps.
5: Ooh, mysterious. That was CBC's Kaylin Monkman asking some Winnipeggers what makes them happy. We want to hear from you. What's your happy place in Winnipeg? What's your happy place in Manitoba? Mine, actually, is this little park. It's right at the end of Kenora in Wolseley there, and it's right on the river. I take my kids there usually once every few weeks, and we just go there right at the edge. We take sticks and rocks we find what we can find. We just like throwing them in the river together. It's this beautiful little spot right along the Assiniboine River, and it's this little enclave, little jungle vibes is even what my kids say. Give us a call. Tell us what's your happy place in Winnipeg. What's your happy place in Manitoba? 204-788-3205, 204-788-3205. Well, let's check in now with Heather Wells, who's in with a look at news headlines. Hello.
6: Hello. Well, the vast majority of people who were detained at Winnipeg's 72-hour detox center are intoxicated by alcohol. That center at 190 Disraeli was intended to make the city safer by detaining people in the grips of issues like opioid-induced psychosis. Of the people held there since it opened, more than 4,000 have been intoxicated by alcohol. Only 26 by other substances. Some critics say they are surprised. And parents are shelling out more to get their kids back to school. The Retail Council of Canada's Santo Legati

0: says a recent survey estimates parents will spend $600 to $750 a child this year. I'll be back with more Manitoba News at 8:30.
1: 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We're hearing from an organization that provides affordable laptops for schools, and we're going to see why they're seeing an increase in demand for that program. Fire truck blocking southbound curb lane on Isabel between Logan and William. Thanks to Jim for that call. 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I'm Corey Funk, in for Marcy Marcusa. 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
3: I'm Garvey Bailey, in for Tom Power. 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
2: 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Coming up in half an hour, it's The Current.
5: I'm Paul Hunter. Germany's far-right party, AfD, is polling high in the country's upcoming state election this weekend. We'll talk about why the far-right movement is on the rise in Europe and what it means for democracy. That's coming up on The Current.
6: This is World Report. Good morning. I'm Tricia Kindleman. We're getting a fresh look at the state of the Canadian economy. Statistics Canada has released its latest jobs report, and it shows an unexpected setback. CBC's Nisha Patel has the details.
7: Canada unexpectedly lost 42,000 jobs in August. Economists had predicted a gain of 15,000 positions. The unemployment rate held steady at 6.4%. Many of the losses were full-time jobs, and employment in the public sector fell for the third month in a row. There were fewer Canadians working in wholesale and retail trade, finance, and real estate, though the manufacturing sector actually added jobs. Jobs numbers are notoriously volatile. In the first quarter of the year, the economy was slower and businesses were shedding jobs. The growth picked up during the second quarter as businesses found ways to navigate the trade disruptions. And Canada added 181,000 jobs from the period of April to July. Since then, trade tensions with the United States have escalated and the economic outlook has become more uncertain. So the roller coaster ride for the labor market may be far from over. Nisha Patel, CBC News, Toronto.
6: Michigan is one of the states hit hardest in the ongoing Canada-U.S. trade war. It's also shaping up to be a key battleground in November's midterm elections. One candidate in that tight Senate race is hoping to make Canada part of his platform. CBC's Catherine Tunney spoke to Democrat Abdul El-Sayed at a campaign stop.
8: I played lacrosse, which happens to be your national sport, and also played hockey growing up.
9: Abdul El-Sayed comes ready with the Canada mentions. The Democrat has been trying to center the ongoing trade war as part of his bid for Michigan's open Senate seat, hoping that voters will tie the rising cost of living to U.S. President Donald Trump's tariffs.
8: People don't want to have to keep paying more for stuff that they need to buy. And this is the logical outcome of an illogical trade war. So here we are.
9: It's clear why he's pushing Canada into the conversation. Michigan is the heart of the auto industry and one of the hardest hit states by tariffs, with more pain expected when Canada retaliates next week. CBC News met up with El-Sayed during a recent campaign stop Thursday night. He left the door open to some tariffs, citing renewable energy products as an example, as a way to build up Michigan's industry.
8: There's a version of tariffs I could get behind, but it's because you're being very particular about exactly what kind of industries you're trying to protect. This is just across the board ridiculousness for no particular reason. So I can't quite explain it, except for that everything Donald Trump does is ham-fisted, chaotic, and self-serving.
9: Polls suggest El-Sayed is neck and neck with his opponent, Mike Rogers. The Republican did not respond to CBC's request for an interview, but recently told Fox Canada has not been a good trading partner.
10: Canadians want 500,000 more Canadian-built cars pushed into Michigan. My argument is that should be absolutely unacceptable.
9: El-Sayed is a progressive left candidate. Rogers, a former congressman in the state, making for a riveting race in the shadow of a trade war. Catherine Tunney, CBC News, Waterford, Michigan.
6: Rescue crews in Nepal are calling it a miracle. 9 days after flash floods swept along

0: the Tibet-Nepal border, two hydropower workers have been pulled alive from a blocked tunnel. There's now growing hope that more trapped workers will be saved. Julia Chapman has the latest.
1: Joy and relief after days of desperation. A survivor pulled from a tunnel at a hydropower station on the Trishuli River. He's one of two men rescued after being trapped for more than a week. Rescue crews blew a hole above the tunnel and descended on ropes to save them. Sanjeev Shah is one of the survivors. Speaking from under an oxygen mask, he describes how he stayed in the tunnel to help others get out, but didn't manage to escape himself. The wife of the other man, Kabir Maharjan, says her husband was confused when he emerged and didn't recognize her at first. Authorities have described his condition as critical. Emergency workers also recovered a body from the tunnel. They're continuing to pump oxygen into the space where dozens more workers are still trapped. 29 Canadians known to be in the area are still unaccounted for. Canadian officials are collecting DNA from families of the missing to help locate their loved ones. Mark Allen is Canada's deputy ambassador to Nepal.
2: It's become a big part of this process to be able to establish matches between direct family members and the remains that are the result of this mass casualty event.
1: Those families are among thousands of people anxiously waiting for news. Julia Chan.

0: Chapman, CBC News, London.
1: At least 37 people in Nigeria have died while trying to siphon fuel. An environmental advocacy group says the victims were stealing oil from a loading vessel when high-pressure toxic fumes caused them to suffocate inside the ship. The incident happened in the oil-rich Niger Delta region in southern Nigeria. Police say an investigation is underway.

0: And Vancouver police are holding a news conference today to address a multi-year covert investigation into one of their own veteran officers. Kalwinder Dosanjh faces 9 criminal charges, including fraud, theft, and breach of trust. Court records show the allegations date back to 2017. Dosanjh is a high-profile officer who heads up the Kids Play Youth Foundation, an anti-gang charity for children. His lawyer says Dosanjh is innocent of any wrongdoing. And newly released videos show drivers fast asleep behind the wheel of fast-moving Teslas on BC highways. Police warn that trusting automated driving features to take a nap is not only dangerous, but it's illegal. CBC's Caroline Bargoot has the details.
1: This week, 2 videos released by BC RCMP show drivers asleep at the wheel. Their faces are blurred, but it appears by their body language they are not actively driving, nor are their hands on the wheel. BC Highway Patrol Sergeant Michael McLaughlin says the man and woman were ticketed for driving without due care and attention and fined $368.
2: Technology works really well until it doesn't, and regardless of your feelings about that, it is against the law.
1: Tyler Lee is a lawyer at Acumen Law in Vancouver.
3: Anytime you're behind the wheel of a vehicle, whether it's self-driving or not, you have a responsibility not just to yourself, but to everybody else on the road, and you can't exercise that responsibility if you're asleep.
1: Back in July, Carly King witnessed a woman sleeping in the driver's seat of a Tesla on the Trans-Canada Highway near Revelstoke with her kids in the back seat.
4: It caught my eye. I was like, I said to my husband, I think she's asleep. And I did a double, triple take. I said, no, she is fast asleep in that car.
1: Police are still investigating that case. EV writer Fred Lampert says the technology has improved over the years.
5: Because it's getting so good, your tendency is to trust it more and more. And that's when the problems happen, because it doesn't work 100% of the time. The data is clear on that.
1: In the U.S., Tesla has to report crashes involving its self-driving vehicles. Lambert says since 2021, there have been thousands. 61 were fatal. There's no equivalent reporting system in Canada, but he thinks there should be. Caroline Bargoot, CBC News, Vancouver.
0: Arthritis Society Canada is calling for greater awareness and faster treatment. A new report shows more than 100,000 people in Newfoundland and Labrador are living with the disease. Mark Quinn reports.
6: I went out in my car and I couldn't grasp my key well enough to turn it in my car.
7: Michelle Walsh says arthritis has affected her in ways she hadn't expected when she was first diagnosed decades ago at age 27. The disease can cause unbearable joint pain that can make it impossible to use your hands or legs.
6: I was in the tub for 5 hours trying to get out, and I let the water out, which was probably a mistake.
7: She manages her condition with drugs that cost tens of thousands of dollars annually. While they help, they don't stop the overwhelming fatigue. Walsh, who lives in St. John's, eventually had to retire early.
6: This disease takes people out of the workforce, so you're taking away a lot of good, educated, skilled individuals.
7: Arthritis Society Canada recently released a report showing the disease costs Newfoundland and Labrador more than $500 million annually. It's estimated the annual health care and workforce cost for all of Canada is almost $46 billion. The Society's president, Trish Barbado, is calling for change. She notes that wait times for joint replacements and specialist appointments are too long across Canada.
8: There are some people that should be on disease-modifying drugs as soon as possible, and they can't wait like 2 years or 5 years to get diagnosed.
7: 6 million Canadians currently live with arthritis. The Society projects that number will jump to 10 million by 2055. Mark Quinn, CBC News, St. John's.
0: That is the latest national and international news from World Report. I'm Tricia Kindleman. This is CBC News.
9: 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I'm Corey Funk, in for Marcy Marcuse. Happy Friday. It's a foggy one out there. Fog advisory in effect for much of southern Manitoba this morning. So just careful if you're out there on the highways. We'll get details for you on your forecast just ahead here on the show. But coming up this half hour of Information Radio, back to school season is in full swing, and some parents are noticing the price of school supplies getting steeper. Well, we're going to hear from a program that provides affordable

0: to students. So stay tuned for that conversation coming up right here on Information Radio. I'm Corey Funk, in for Marcy Marcuse. Stay tuned. Right now, let's check in with Heather Wells, who's in with a look at news headlines. Good morning.
1: Good morning. Well, as we talk about back to school, some students are going to have a surprisingly later start. Mold in parts of a Cole Stanley Knowles school has been spotted. According to the school's website, there was an HVAC malfunction creating mold in parts of the elementary and junior high school on King Edward Street. The school is expected to be cleaned to keep students and staff safe. And now the school year for those students is expected on Thursday will be the new start time. Researchers confirm there were three tornadoes in Manitoba on Sunday. The twisters were in the Elkhorn area. The Northern Tornadoes Project says one of those tornadoes that touched down in Elkhorn reached a speed of 155 kilometers an hour. It damaged homes, barns, and other structures, also uprooting trees. We'll hear the latest on that in our next local news at 8:30.
0: Wow, we knew about all that damage, but to hear that it really was a tornado, that's wow.
1: Yeah, big.
0: Thank you very much.
1: Thank you.
0: That's Heather Wells at your CBC News desk. Well, let's check in now with Abby Adeyemi, who's in with a look at your weather. Hi.
2: Hi, Corey. I'll tell you, it's a foggy start to Friday across the regions this morning, but the southern part of the province, we're really seeing this widespread fog, hence that yellow fog advisory in effect with near zero visibility possible this morning. And conditions will improve as we get into the morning. But if you look at the northern part of the province, we're seeing sunshine there at this time. And of course, just a bit of cloudy conditions and a mix with warm temperatures. Here in the Red River Valley region, Winnipeg, we're looking at 17 at the Fox, 15 at the airport with fog around the city. We'll see some cloudy skies and a slim chance of showers later this morning. That should give way to some sunshine, probably after the lunch break period with a high of 25. It's going to feel warmer with a humidity factored in this afternoon, close to 31, 32. And that's what we're seeing. Across southern Manitoba this morning, we're seeing temperatures between 12 and 16 with foggy conditions, some cloudy cloud cover in some areas, while we're still tracking some drizzle in some regions in southern Manitoba. The fog should improve as you get into the morning with brighter skies developing, highs in the range of 24s and 25. But up north, we're looking at a mix of sun and clouds already, 12 to 17s. That's what we're getting with highs close to 26. So overall, foggy start with reduced visibility before clearing to warm conditions later. Highs across board will be near 25, 26 degrees. Winnipeg right now, we are at 17.
0: So this last hour on the show, Abby, I know we had a whole story about how Winnipeg ranked the lowest among Canada's 10 largest cities. When it comes to happiness, the score 67.2. out of 100, so it was at the bottom of the list. So that's over 3 points lower than the national average. So we are asking people, well, two kind of questions. First, why do you think we got that score? Why do you think we're at the bottom of the list? If you want to go a little bit negative, but if you're in a more positive mood, we also ask people, what is your happy place in Winnipeg or in Manitoba? I know, Abby, you've got an answer to that question.
2: Yeah, my happy place is always Liberia Park. You know, there's this thing about the aura there. Whenever I go for a walk at the park there, I feel this peace, and then it now brings those little moments that just makes me smile and just brings the calm to me. And maybe that's why I really appreciate the city more. Like, you know, I find a place I can just go enjoy some peaceful moments, enjoy the green and the trees and people living just around there with their pets and families. Really, really brings a smile to my face.
0: The only part of that park that makes me sad, there's a part where if you're playing with the frisbee golf course, yeah, there where you have to throw a frisbee across the river.
2: Yes.
0: And generally it doesn't make it, and that makes me
2: that's
0: quite upset.
2: Especially when your frisbee hits the canopy of some trees and it just goes straight into the river. Bye.
0: Yeah, lost a few a couple of good ones in the river.
2: True there. I've seen that happen
0: otherwise
2: a lot.
0: Beautiful place. So if you want to give us a call, we got time still on the show. If you want to tell us your happy place in Winnipeg, if you want to stay on the positive side, you can do that. But if you want to, you know, if you have some critiques, why do you think we are at the bottom of the list in terms of happiness in Canada's major cities? If you think you know why, give us a call on the CBC listener line, 204-788-3205. That's 204-788-3205. As for your commute, been pretty quiet overall. Of course, that fog and issue out on the highways here.

about very poor visibility on the perimeter in particular, only about 100 meters of visibility or so, says Maria. Also, Jim called. He said there's a fire truck blocking the southbound curb lane on Isabel between Logan and William. So expect some backups there. Keep left to get around that. If you see anything else, though, our commuter line, it's a different number, 204-788-3093.

0: how's back to school shopping going? Well, some parents are expecting sticker shock. Well, they're experiencing sticker shock for new school supplies. And CBC's Mike Arsenault spoke with Manitoba mom Haley Legault about her back to school shopping experience so far.
1: We noticed prices had gone up. I have four kids, so it's already pretty high for us. But yeah, it's just another thing that we're expected to pay for.
2: As your kids get older, you said you have four kids, so different ages. Do you find as they get older, the things that they need get more pricey, like computers and that kind of stuff, or no?
1: Well, definitely. Like, the school does provide some basic needs in that way with Chromebooks, but definitely for my children in high school, just to manage everything that they're taking, and they definitely need to purchase their own laptops.
2: So you had to shell out for some laptops this year?
1: Those are on the list. We're still looking at buying those. But that could be a MacBook, I think, can be around 1,000 plus. So just trying to figure out when we're going to do that.
2: What's it like just being a parent and having the responsibility of these like large ticket items and just even with everything going up?
1: Well, if you factor in the cost of sports and everything too that's ongoing, it gets really difficult to have a large family. It's something that we always wanted to have, and it's definitely becoming more difficult every year here.
0: That was CBC's Mike Arsenault speaking with Haley Legault about the price of back-to-school shopping. And as you heard there, Haley is looking at spending over $1,000 on a new laptop for her kid. And according to an organization that provides affordable computers for children across the province, demand is growing. And Justin Menard is the Executive Director for Computers for Schools Manitoba. And he joins us now in studio. Good morning.
3: Thanks for having me.
0: So how does your program work? How do you get these computers to students?
3: So historically, we've received our devices from all levels of government. As we're moving into our new phases, we're now working with provincial government and a lot of the large corporations in Manitoba. And then we employ some youth, typically between the ages of 15 and 30. They do all of the diagnostics, refurbishment, getting them actually ready for the school year. And then we supply them to different client groups that are in need. So places like schools, nonprofits, homeschools, low-income individuals, things of that nature.
0: So there are these like laptops that are like surplus, like literally like they were in government offices and coming to you?
3: A lot of the time.
0: Okay.
3: Yeah, a lot of the time. The way the government typically operates is on refresh cycles. So the computers come in, they're set to sit on disks for X amount of years, and after that time frame, they're then cycled out. So our organization has existed for the last 32 years just to make sure that if those devices still have life in them, that they're put back into community and that they can be used by the taxpayers that actually paid for them originally.
0: Mm-hmm. So how many devices are you kind of giving out on an average year?
3: So we sit around 5,000 devices a year. That splits between laptops, desktops, and cell phones, a little bit of tablets. But as we're kind of moving into 2026, what we're seeing is a large demand for laptops. Not as much for desktops anymore.
0: Okay. And where's that demand coming from in particular? Are you noticing a particular demographic who needs it the most?
3: Yeah, we have, it's called a digital access program. It's targeted towards households based on their incomes. So we're seeing a lot of demand coming from that sector, typically driven around this time of year because of back to school needs. And we're also seeing a lot of demand now coming from the nonprofit sectors. Specifically from organizations who are doing boots on the ground work, working with community individuals who are in need of different supports.
0: And what are you noticing in terms of the increase in demand? We know everything's just getting more expensive. And so what are you seeing on your end? How's that showing up for you?
3: Yeah, so I was looking through some stats last night, actually. So since the beginning of this year, what we've seen for output is about 400 devices a month this year. In the first 3 days of September, we're seeing about 18 applications a day being received through our application systems, which is up from about 7 applications a day in August. So you see a massive jump in September.
0: And are you able to keep up with that demand? Because I imagine there's only a finite amount of laptops.
3: Yeah.
0: How does that work?
3: Yeah, so it's a particularly difficult time right now since April 1st.

0: this year, we've largely lost access to federal devices. There was a closure for the National Computers for Schools Plus program that took effect on March 31st. And under that closure, we stopped receiving devices from federal departments. But we are still very fortunate that the provincial government is supporting us. We do receive a lot of material from them that's keeping us going. And as we're kind of into these new phases, we're also working with a lot more corporations to access their end-of-life devices.
1: Why did that federal program close?
0: So what happened was the comprehensive expenditure review that took place last year. We were one of the decisions to close as a way for Innovation, Science, and Economic Development Canada to achieve their 15% reduction across budget.
1: Okay. And how big of a dent does that make in your supply? Like how much was coming from the federal government versus the provincial government?
0: For Manitoba, we're sitting probably about a 40% reduction in supply. And talking about good supply, because we have to always remember we're also an e-waste facility. So we take the good, the bad, the ugly. So we just have to make sure we're talking about the right type of equipment there. So we're now trying to rebuild that supply. I should specify, though, that there are still some departments that are working with us, but we lost the first right of refusal that gave us the majority of our supply.
1: So where are you looking to replenish that supply from? You? I mean, you got some from the province. Do you take other outside donations? Can people just show up with a laptop and give it to you?
0: We do, actually, yeah. We're open to the general public. We're one of the facilities under EPRA that's a public depot, so anybody can bring their devices to us. So any community members, please feel free to stop by, and we'll make sure your end-of-life device is properly reused or recycled. But beyond that, we're then targeting different larger organizations because what we're typically in need of is fleets of equipment. It's all good and well to get, you know, one device here and there, but what we're really after is a couple hundred that are all the same model that we can put through our production systems. And a lot of the times when we're dealing with schools, they want to receive like-type devices. So,
1: and how much work is it to actually refurbish one of those laptops? Because it's done by volunteers that kind of do it too, right?
0: Yeah, well, so it's done by volunteers and a paid youth workforce. So we do operate a program so anybody between the ages of 15 and 30 can come get paid and develop their skills. That's actually where I started with the organization many moons ago is what it seems at this point. But it does actually take a lot of work to refurbish these computers. We're very cautious in terms of donor data sensitivity. So when we receive these devices, we put them through a process just to ensure that all of their data is securely erased, which is time-consuming, typically.
1: Well, how long does it take, usually?
0: So on standard traditional drives, the old spinning disk ones, which are still quite commonly received, you're talking anywhere between 8 hours and 5 to 6 days just to achieve the level of assurance that we want to make sure they get.
1: So before we actually came on air here, you and I were chatting. You said you have a binder of people who have written you letters of the difference, just to express thanks for the difference these laptops make. Can you just give us an idea of just how big of a difference these laptops do make for people who need them?
0: Yeah, absolutely. I think what's probably misunderstood in 2026 is that everybody has a device. I know even working in this industry, I forget that. And what we see a lot of the times is that there's different families or individuals and they're coming to us and this is the first time they've ever had a device or it's the only device they have access to. And it's drastically changing their lives because now they're able to participate. We're in a digital age. Government is digitizing services. So if you want to access your taxes, if you want to access any form of information about different programs that are being offered, you need access to a computer and thereafter you need access to the internet. But that's a whole other ballgame I'm not going to step into today. But beyond that, you know, there's things like telehealth or digital health that people are accessing in schools and making sure that they can participate just like everybody else. So.
1: Is there a specific note that stands out to you in that binder that like really makes you be like, yeah, we're doing the right thing here?
0: You know what? It's usually the ones that come from the younger children. We do deal with a lot of homeschools too. So we'll receive letters that are handwritten in crayon from somebody that's 5, 6 years old telling us about how they're now learning to use Microsoft Word or something of that.

0: Menard. He is the executive director at Computers for Schools Manitoba. And you can read more about the story on our website, cbc.ca/Manitoba.
1: You know the voices that tell the story of our province. 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
0: 8:26 right now, and that thick blanket of fog really is starting to settle down here in the city. You can really see it now making its way. It was higher up before above the buildings, and if you look at our skyline, it's actually getting lower and lower now. So heads up if you're on the highways in southern Manitoba today. Fog advisory is in effect. So as we heard there, much of life happens online these days, and it seems everywhere you turn, you're asked for a password, and keeping track of them all can be a struggle, which leads many people to cut corners, compromising their security along the way. And Claudio Popa says there is a better way. The certified privacy and security expert shared his tips with CBC's Lauren McGuinness.
2: The statistics tell us that about a third of Canadians are reporting that they are using the same passwords right across the board. And that is an indication of not just exhaustion and fatigue, but also the friction that so many systems are showing us. Only a third of Canadians are saying that they are really trying to use a different password right across most of their accounts. 40% are saying that they're allowing their apps and their browsers and their phones to remember their passwords because convenience. And unfortunately, 36% are in the camp of those who write them down. And so this is a clear message that so many Canadians are saying, look, we're forced to set up accounts for everything. We have our phones. We're on the go all the time. And when it comes to registering for things, we're just going to select the same password that we're familiar with because we don't want to forget it. The only solution to having some kind of order in someone's password list, because it's obviously it's increasing. We all are dealing with hundreds of passwords, guarding all the accounts in our lives. We are digital citizens, whether we like it or not. The only solution is to use a trustworthy password manager, which encrypts our data. The catch is that so many password managers are out there are either not secure, or in some cases, they're downright pieces of malware that are waiting to be downloaded by someone and get their system infected or turn their phone into a surveillance tool. Unfortunately, there's not that many trustworthy password managers. You've got really good ones, and we're lucky that we're here in Canada where there's a password manager company right here in Toronto where I am. It's called 1Password. There's a US-based one called Bitwarden. There are password managers that are free, which means that they are transparent. So they make their code available for the entire world to review. And those open source tools, such as Password Safe, for example, those are also great. But it's really important to do your research ahead of time and make sure you pick the right one.
0: That was Claudio Popa with his tips for how to manage your online passwords safely. He was speaking there with the CBC's Lauren McGuinness. Time now for your CBC News from Manitoba.
3: This is CBC News. Good morning. I'm Heather Wells in Winnipeg. At 8:31, it is 17 degrees. Bit of a foggy Friday morning in Winnipeg. We will see a mix of sun and clouds. A high today of 25 and the humidex will be 32. The vast majority of people detained at Winnipeg's 72-hour detox center are intoxicated by alcohol.

0: The center at 190 Disraeli was intended to make the city safer by detaining people in the grips of issues like opioid-induced psychosis. Of the people held there since it opened, more than 4,000 have been intoxicated by alcohol, only 26 by other substances. Some critics say they're surprised. Joseph Furry started the Singing Bear Foundation after his son died of fentanyl poisoning in 2023. He says the center isn't doing what the government said it would.
1: You still see people out there in the throes of meth addiction and meth psychosis. You see people out there in the middle of a what we call an opioid fold, you know, that could be assisted.
0: Foray says Manitoba needs more resources to help people struggling with drug addiction. Parents are shelling out more to get their kids back to school. The Retail Council of Canada surveyed roughly 1,400 Canadian parents online in April. Most say the costs are rising. The council's Santo Lugotti says the survey estimates parents will spend $600 to $750 a child this year, including on electronics, school supplies, and clothes.
2: When we ask them, you know, do you feel like it's more expensive this year? Affordability remains that defining issue for them. They can't walk away from many of those purchases because a lot of them are required for their children, but they're adapting by comparing more, waiting for promotions, and also considering where applicable lower cost alternatives.
0: Legati says some parents are using AI to help them buy school supplies at lower costs. Mold in parts of a Cole Stanley Knowles school means children there will have a late start to the school year. According to the school's website, there was an HVAC malfunction. It created mold in parts of the elementary and junior high school on King Edward Street. The building is being thoroughly cleaned for the safety of students and staff. School at Stanley Knowles is expected to begin for the year on Thursday. Canada lost 42,000 jobs in August. Statistics Canada putting those numbers out this morning. But the unemployment rate remains 6.4% nationally. Manitoba's jobless rate remained at 5.0%. Employment fell, though, in business, building, and other support services, as well as in natural resources, utilities, and government work. Building supply companies are bracing for a big hit from Canadian counter tariffs. The federal government is fighting back against the U.S. with tariffs of 15 to 50% on a range of products. They kick in on Tuesday.

0: and are expected to affect prices at lumber yards and retailers for goods you buy that come from south of the border. Liz Kovach at Building at Supply Build Canada says some wood and drywall products carried by stores here in Canada could get more expensive.
1: It's not like you can change those relationships on a dime. And that means that there is going to be costs that are passed on if this actually goes through.
0: Kovach says they have asked the federal government for an exemption on some products. Researchers confirmed three tornadoes touched down in Manitoba Sunday. The twisters in the Elkhorn area. The Northern Tornadoes Project says one of the twisters that touched down in Elkhorn reached a speed of 155 kilometers an hour, damaging homes, barns, and other structures, also uprooting trees. No one was hurt. A new Winnipeg Transit report says electric buses could be a better route forward. It recommends the city buy up to 7 small battery electric buses for its on-request service. This after council voted in 2024 to buy diesel buses exclusively after rising costs made it abandon a plan to buy only zero-emission vehicles. But in this case, Mayor Scott Gillingham says city staff believe the smaller electric vehicles offer better value.
2: I'm in favor of what they're proposing, but, you know, my mind remains open until we see what the discussion is and what the debate is at the various committees.
0: The Public Works Committee will consider the proposal next week. Norway House is a step closer to building a bridge into town. More than 6,000 people live in the community, but road transport relies on a ferry over the Nelson River. And if the ferry breaks down, no one gets in or out. The ferry can cause traffic jams when many people have to cross at once, something Norway House resident Austin Apatagan says happened in 2025.
3: Especially during like the wildfire evacuations, when we were receiving evacuees from Cross Lake, there was just a lot of congestion, like a lot of people waiting to cross. And like, you know, having a bridge would have made that situation a lot easier.
0: A feasibility study on building a bridge is underway. You can find more news at cbc.ca/Manitoba.
4: Thank you very much, Heather.
0: Thank you.
4: And thanks to everyone who helped put together the show this week. Abby Adeyemi, Sierra Sanders, Chidi Akuma, Mae McKillop, Marshall Hodgins, Jenna Kasul, Dylan Longhurst, Chloe Friesen, Sophia Peralta-Baron, Emily Enns, and Kaylin Monkman, our CEO reporter, Jim Agapito, along with our hosts, Nadia Kidwai, Marjorie Dowhouse, Faith Fundahl, and Bruce Layden. As well, our news team, Joni Niccolo, Megan Ketchison, Aaron Broman, Riley Laychuk, Josh Crabb, and Heather Wells. Our videographer this week was Travis Golby, as well as our YouTube producers, Darren Morash and Travis Peterson. Nelly Gonzalez, Marcy Marcusa, and Robin Summerfield have been our show producers in current affairs this week. I'm Corey Funk, in for Marcy Marcusa. Hope you still have yourselves a lovely long weekend. We'll be back on Monday with the latest edition of Information Radio. Up next here on CBC Radio 1, The Current. Have a good weekend.

0: He wants to make America great again. This is famous slogan. And I would say, make Saxony-Anhalt great again. We will make Germany great again.
1: With U.S. President Donald Trump cited by the party itself as inspiration, the far-right Alternative for Germany party is set to win and perhaps win big in state-level elections this weekend in Germany. The AfD is slammed by its critics as anti-Semitic, anti-Muslim, anti-immigration, a trivializer of the Holocaust, and having among its many supporters neo-Nazis. In a moment, we'll unpack the implications and fears over the rise of the AfD. Also this morning,
2: they're being conditioned by these stupid phones and these devices, okay? That's a fact. So I know my attention span is very low, and it's not good. It's not good for people, and it's not good for relationships.
1: It is no secret that our phones and social media in particular have shortened our attention spans. That should be the least of our concerns, says Cal Newport. In 30 minutes, the best-selling author on why he believes we are losing our ability to think and why he says we need an exercise regime for our brains. Plus, in an hour, we'll bring you the final episode of the CBC podcast Dirtbag Climber. It investigates the unsolved homicide

0: of a rock climber found dead in Squamish, B.C. But we begin with the far right on the brink of a breakthrough in Germany. Good morning, I'm Paul Hunter, in for Matt Galloway this week, and this is The Current. This Sunday, Germans head to the polls, and the far-right Alternative for Germany Party, or AfD, is surging in the eastern state of Saxony-Anhalt. If they win, it'll mark the first time a far-right party has held state power in Germany since the Nazis. And the outcome of this regional election could trigger a political upheaval in the country. CBC's Jessica Singer has been on the ground in Saxony-Anhalt, following the campaign and speaking with voters. She's in the state capital, Magdeburg. Hi, Jessica.
1: Hi.
0: So tell us about this region, Saxony-Anhalt. What's going on right now?
1: So Saxony-Anhalt is an eastern German state, and it used to be a part of East Germany before the Berlin Wall came down. It's one of the country's smallest states with around 2 million people and a lot of rural areas. But no matter where you are in this state, whether it's a small town or a bigger city, things here feel intensely divided.
0: Okay, so for people who don't know, what is the AfD?
1: Yeah, so the AfD began in 2013 as an anti-European Union party, mainly focused on the financial crisis, but it began shifting its focus to immigration and national identity in 2015 when hundreds of thousands of refugees came to the country from places such as Syria. And what used to be more of a fringe party is now an incredibly popular political movement throughout the country. So the party leads national opinion polls at 28%. And of course, as we can see here in Saxony-Anhalt, the party is performing very well in numerous states, especially in Germany's east. But I think it's important to note that the AfD is designated as right-wing extremist by the Domestic Intelligence Service in Saxony-Anhalt. And it has that same designation in numerous other states. A lot of this has to do with language the party uses that's been found to violate Germany's constitution. This idea they put forward about how there are two types of Germans, people with German origins, quote unquote, and people who have migrated. And that even includes people with citizenship or a German passport. It's also important to mention that members of the party have come under fire for using Nazi slogans, and some have ties to former neo-Nazi or ethno-nationalist groups.

0: important to mention that members of the party have come under fire for using Nazi slogans, and some have ties to former neo-Nazi or ethno-nationalist groups. I've been to numerous AFD events, and sometimes there are thousands of people cheering and waving German flags. There was even an event where people showed up with over 1,000 motorcycles, which have become a cultural symbol for the party. And they came to ride through the mountains with Ulrich Siegmund. He's the party's lead candidate in Saxony-Anhalt. And people were standing on either sides of the road, cheering as the bikes drove and zoomed past in the small town that is typically very quiet. And when I was there, I met 17-year-old Luca Stemmler. And even though he can't vote yet, he was still there with his bike, showing his support, especially for Siegmund.
1: He is speak from his heart, yeah. Of our hearts. We all think the same as him. Yeah, we find him also cool. The Insta posts he make or Twitter posts, it's very cool. That what he say and that for what he stands, it's like an idol. Yeah, he's an idol for me.
2: So he's 17 years old. That's a teenage boy. I mean, who are their supporters?
0: So experts have told me that the average AFD voter is more likely to be a young man than a young woman. And I've also been told statistically that voters do have a lower educational background, but they are gaining support across the board, across gender and age groups. But I do have to say that when I'm there, it's clear that the events skew male.
2: You also mentioned the local party leader, Ulrich Siegmund. I mean, what do we know about him?
0: He's 35 years old from a small town in Saxony-Anhalt. He used to be a salesman, and he has become a household name here. He has over 800,000 followers on TikTok, and supporters really feel like the party, and especially Siegmund, are this beacon of hope for them. I was at another event for the AFD. It was a family festival for supporters in the rural town of Querfurt. They were giving away free beer and sausages and AFD balloons to kids. And something that stuck out to me was I watched people line up. They were there sometimes for hours, even in the rain, to pose for a picture or get Siegmund to sign a T-shirt with his face plastered on the front. At this rally, he made sure to make this point. So, Paul, there is him saying, here, no one is a right-wing extremist. Here, everyone is extremely in their right. Here's how one AFD supporter sees the party.
3: I know there's been some people in the AFD who have had some political views who are questionable, definitely. But I don't feel at all that any of the party leaders of the party now are still of the far right. It's not extremists, and I don't think that they should be classed as definitely dangerously far right. I don't think that's a right statement.
0: So I think what he said there really speaks to the growing normalization of the party.
2: Like, what exactly does the party want to do?
0: The AFD wants to introduce something called re-migration, which is a controversial term often understood to mean the mass deportation of people who immigrated to a country. And in Saxony-Anhalt, the AFD promises to significantly ramp up deportations, impose immigration bans on countries it deems problematic, establish hundreds of detention centers for deportees, and even create separate classrooms for refugee children.
2: Remigration, deportation. I mean, how are immigrants reacting to this?
0: I went on a walk the other day, and there was a massive anti-racism protest here in Magdeburg, the capital city. I met Akinola Soniolu. He immigrated to Germany from Nigeria 6 years ago, and he's had many experiences with racism in the city, but he really wants to stay positive because this is the place where he's built a home.
4: Yeah, sometimes you get home and you cry, but when I'm shedding the tears, I'm also thinking, should I let them win or I make myself happy? They are not in my shoes. They don't know what it is to be a foreigner. So I know what it is. I'm the one feeling it. So I want to be happy.
2: So, Jessica, some party members have come

0: under fire for downplaying Nazi crimes and downplaying the Holocaust. What about members of Germany's Jewish community? How are they feeling?
1: Yeah, just to touch on what you mentioned there, one prominent AfD member, Bjorn Höcke, told supporters that Germans were the only people in the world who planted a memorial of shame in the heart of their capital, referencing the Holocaust monument in Berlin. And Paul, Felix Klein, the federal government commissioner for Jewish life and the fight against anti-Semitism, has criticized the AfD for promoting anti-Semitic rhetoric, conspiracy theories, and downplaying the Holocaust. I spoke with Max Privorovsky, who's a Jewish community leader in Halle. Their synagogue was attacked by a neo-Nazi in 2019. And he does actually understand why people want to celebrate Germany and the country's national pride, and he doesn't think this generation should feel like they're held responsible for crimes committed during the Second World War. But he says parties like the AfD will use these very complicated emotions for its own needs.
2: It's a reaction against years of pressure. Children who came after 1945, they have nothing with this. They are not responsible for it. 8 years after the war, I think it's time to change this. And it's a pity, but this change come with such parties like AfD.
0: So in other words, he thinks the AfD is the wrong response to those who might say Germany has a right to move on from the atrocities of the Holocaust.
1: Yeah, well, Max Privorovsky certainly isn't voting for the AfD. He told me a lot of that also has to do with the fact that he came to Germany from the former Soviet Union. And the connections he believes that the AfD has to Russia really worry him.
2: AfD is the hand of Russia in Germany. We have to live with this situation. We will see if they obtain enough to organize own government. I don't know. It can happen. It must not happen.
1: Max feels that these ties to Russia are dangerous and attempts to undermine democracy in Germany or any country for that matter. He worries would lead to direct discrimination against minorities, including the Jewish community.
0: And so what else does the party want to have on its political agenda?
1: Well, individual states have power over a lot of areas, including policing, culture, education, and AfD hopes to introduce sweeping changes across the board. Some of the noteworthy goals include normalizing relations with Russia, as we heard Max's concerns about that, changing history lessons in school to focus more on what the party says are the positive aspects of Germany's past and less on the negatives, also teaching kids that a healthy family is a father, mother, and children, even incentivizing citizens of quote-unquote German origin to have as many kids as possible, and also banning pride flags in schools.
0: Which begs the question, what are people in the LGBTQ community saying about this?
1: I met with a group of people who recently started a queer collective in the small city of Dessau, and they're frightened to be themselves. Knox Eden Grosskopf is one of the members of that queer group in Dessau.
3: Me and my partner wish for a kid, but we often talk about it, and for us it's not possible because we are afraid that this kid will suffer because we are gay. We will not accept that our kid get bullied or get kept away from us just because some government thinks that's their choice to do that. Yeah, we wish for a kid, but we will not have one because we won't get a child to suffer because of us.
1: I also spoke with a local politician named Hans-Thomas Till Schneider, and he's often described as the brain behind a lot of the AfD's cultural policies. And he talked at length to reporters about how there's this rainbow agenda that's being used to undermine traditional family values. When I asked him who's behind this rainbow lobby, he couldn't tell me, but he really romanticized tradition, reassured people, or tried to at least

0: who have doubts or fears about the party and pointed to U.S. President Donald Trump as a source of inspiration.
1: He's trying the same in the U.S. what we are trying here. He wants to make America great again, is his famous slogan. And I would say, make Saxony-Anhalt great again. We will make Germany great again. We will rebuild our wealth, our freedom, our liberty. Rejoice, please. Don't be afraid.
2: And so what is it about Saxony-Anhalt? I mean, why has the AfD become so popular in that particular part of Germany?
0: So there is a lingering divide between the country's east and west. Inequality and unemployment remained rampant in East Germany when, after the Berlin Wall came down, even though citizens there were promised all of these gained freedoms and opportunities by reunifying with the West. Statistics show, actually, that Saxony-Anhalt in particular has the oldest population and one of the highest unemployment rates in the country. The AfD started campaigning, or I guess inserting itself in these rural areas that major mainstream political parties were neglecting, and then capitalized on this sentiment that there are these elites in capital cities that serve a globalist agenda. And German Chancellor Friedrich Merz and his center-right party is also facing widespread unpopularity right now. So a lot of experts say people are losing faith in established political parties and then look elsewhere for a change.
2: And so what about the rest of the country? Does the AfD have the same amount of traction elsewhere?
0: Support is definitely strongest in the East, but there's a large civil society movement here in Saxony-Anhalt that's trying to fight the rise of the AfD. At one of the rallies I went to, the motorcycle rally, there were counter-protesters. I approached a family who told me that they were here to fight for German democracy.
2: And what if the AfD wins in Saxony-Anhalt? I mean, what does that mean for the rest of the country?
0: There is this concept called the firewall in Germany, which is an agreement among the major political parties to not collaborate or form government with any extremist parties, including the AfD. That's a post-war strategy when it's meant to safeguard German democracy and liberal values. But if the AfD secures enough of the votes in Saxony-Anhalt, experts wonder if this symbolic firewall could crumble. Could this mean the AfD could start collaborating with other parties or form governments in other states? Experts also worry the win will give them more leverage nationally. If the party holds state power for the first time, it will sit in the Bundesrat, which is the second federal legislative chamber representing the country's 16 states. It could try to undermine attempts to pass legislation there, but it's important to remember that experts say Germany has a robust constitution that will likely prevent the AfD from bringing in some of these sweeping changes that it's proposing. Ultimately, though, the party wants to run the country, and experts say it does want to enact policies that go against Germany's constitution or even potentially change the rules of the country's democracy. And winning this state election is a big step in normalizing the party as a legitimate political force.
2: Thank you, Jessica.
0: Thanks for having me.
2: That's the CBC's Jessica Singer in Magdeburg, Germany. I'm Paul Hunter, and you're listening to The Current. Matt Galloway will be back in the host chair with you on Monday. He joins me now to talk about what to expect on The Current next week. Matt, hello.
3: Paul, it's really nice to see you. How was your summer?
2: That was fantastic because I get to work with your great team here at The Current.
3: You sound fantastic.
2: Well, thank you.
3: It's been
2: you.
3: A joy to listen.
2: Well, thank you. How's your summer been?
3: It's been really nice. We've been working and not working and reading and not reading, and now we're ready to hit the road.
2: And when you were working, you were, what, out east talking to Canadians?
3: We did hit the road, yeah. I love traveling this country and talking to people about what's going on in their little corner of the world. And so we went to the Maritimes. We were on PEI. The oyster industry in PEI is in all sorts of trouble. You think of the exports of PEI, the cultural and actual physical, you know, monetary exports, and oysters are a huge part of that. And yet there are these couple of diseases that have kind of ravaged the oyster industry, and we wanted to talk about what that means for people on the ground. So we went out oyster fishing. I ate my share of oysters because I'm trying to help out the industry as well. I don't know if you've read this book by Carly Fortune called This Summer Will Be Different. This is a sensation. It's now being made into a Netflix series. It's the biggest production ever to be filmed on PEI. So we went to the secret set of that. We were in New Brunswick. We spoke with Frank McKenna, who is the former Canadian ambassador to the

0: United States, former premier of New Brunswick, talked to him about the country and the state of the country, and I made donuts. We'll explain why. This is a story about
1: buried the lead.
0: This is a story about a maritime icon, but also about immigration and the role of immigration in helping to build the Maritimes and build New Brunswick.
1: And you're also doing a call-in show next week on Tuesday, which, of course, the deadline for Canada's retaliatory counter-tariffs on the U.S. What are you asking Canadians?
0: I thought it would be interesting to do something like this, just to talk to people about how they're feeling about this country in this moment. Everywhere I have gone this summer, that's the issue that people are talking about, that they're not traveling to the United States, you know, that they're tired of being insulted. And so who are we in this moment? And what do we do about this? How much stomach do we have for the difficulties that we're going to go through? There will be pain that will be felt. You could talk about this, and we will, of course, with experts across the country. But it's really interesting to hear from Canadians coast to coast to coast. So we're going to have some interesting guests who represent this country and speak to the country. But we want to hear from Canadians. And we're going to open up the phone lines on Tuesday and hear from people across the country. How are they feeling about this country in the moment? And what do they see for the future of Canada right now?
1: From my perspective, there's a large degree of anonymity working in Washington, D.C. But when I come back up here, I'm reminded how many people listen and watch CBC and they come up and they want to talk. And that right now is the only thing people want to talk about.
0: That's the only thing that we heard on the East Coast. That's the only thing that I've heard over the course of the summer when I've been wherever just talking to people is the moment that we're in right now, but also where we're going to go. Is it, you know, the remainder of Trump's term? Is it more than that?
1: Exactly.
0: And in the face of that, who are we and how are we going to define who we are as a country? And so, yeah, let's talk to Canadians about that. We're going to do that on Tuesday.
1: Fantastic. I'll be listening. Thanks, Matt.
0: Paul, thank you.
1: Matt Galloway is the host of The Current. He'll be back in the host chair starting Monday. CBC News is next, and then, if you feel like technology is turning your attention span to complete and utter mush, don't worry, you're not alone. Coming up, the best-selling author Cal Newport on why he believes our ability to think is under attack and why we need to exercise our brain to keep it fit. That's coming up in 6 minutes. I'm Paul Hunter, and you're listening to The Current. Stay with us.
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5: Bob Odenkirk is an Emmy-winning actor you might know from shows like Better Call Saul and Breaking Bad. He'll be here to talk about playing an action star in his 60s in his new movie and how risk is a through line throughout his career.
6: This is CBC News. Good morning. I'm Heather Wells in Winnipeg at 9 o'clock. A little fog still out there. It's 17 degrees. We do have a fog advisory for southern Manitoba this morning. Becoming a mix of clouds, though. Mix of sun and clouds today in Winnipeg with a high of 25. The Humidex, 32. Statistics Canada has revealed this morning this country lost 42,000 jobs in August. That was unexpected, but the unemployment rate remains at 6.4% nationally. Manitoba's rate is also unchanged at 5%. Nisha Patel breaks it all down.
7: Many of the losses were full-time jobs, and employment in the public sector fell for the third month in a row. There were fewer Canadians working in wholesale and retail trade, finance, and real estate, though the manufacturing sector actually added jobs. Jobs numbers are notoriously volatile. In the first quarter of the year, the economy was slower and businesses were shedding jobs. The growth picked up during the second quarter as businesses found ways to navigate the trade disruptions. And Canada added 181,000 jobs from the period of April to July. Since then, trade tensions with the United States have escalated and the economic outlook has become more uncertain. So the roller coaster ride for the labor market may be far from over. Nisha Patel, CBC News, Toronto.

0: The latest data is in for Winnipeg's 72-hour detox center. Some critics say they're surprised by what the numbers show. The center was intended to make the city safer by detaining people in the grips of issues like psychosis from methamphetamines. But new government data shows 190 Disraeli Freeway is mostly seeing people intoxicated by alcohol. Of the people held there since it opened, more than 4,000 have been intoxicated by alcohol, only 26 by other substances. Joseph Furre started the Singing Red Bear Foundation after his son died of fentanyl poisoning in 2023.
1: This is not what they promised us. It's quite alarming that, you know, it's not doing what they said was supposed to do.
0: Furre says Manitoba needs more resources to help people struggling with drug addiction. Mold in parts of a Cole Stanley Knowles school means children there will have a late start to the school year. According to the school's website, there was an HVAC malfunction. It created mold in parts of the elementary and junior high school on King Edward Street. That building is being thoroughly cleaned now for the safety of students and staff. School is now expected to begin for the year on Thursday at Stanley Knowles. Research crews, rescue crews in Nepal are calling it a miracle. 9 days after flash floods swept along the Tibet-Nepal border, two hydropower workers have been pulled alive from a blocked tunnel. There is now growing hope more trapped workers will be saved. Julia Chapman has the story.
2: A survivor pulled from a tunnel at a hydropower station on the Trishuli River. He's one of two men rescued after being trapped for more than a week. Sanjeev Shah is one of the survivors. Speaking from under an oxygen mask, he describes how he stayed in the tunnel to help others get out, but didn't manage to escape himself. The wife of the other man, Kabir Maharjan, says her husband was confused when he emerged and didn't recognize her at first. Authorities have described his condition as critical. 29 Canadians known to be in the area are still unaccounted for. Canadian officials are collecting DNA from families of the missing. Mark Allen is Canada's deputy ambassador to Nepal.
3: It's become a big part of this process to be able to establish matches between direct family members and the remains.
2: Those families are among thousands of people anxiously waiting for news. Julia Chapman, CBC News, London.
0: Giorgia Meloni's right-wing coalition government has become Italy's longest-serving since the Second World War. After nearly 4 years as prime minister, she has presided over a period of political stability. Before taking office, Italy had 68 governments in 8 decades. Forecast in Winnipeg today. Fog starts us off. We do have a fog advisory for much of southern Manitoba this morning. Conditions will improve through the morning, becoming a mix of sun and clouds, a high of 25 in Winnipeg. 24 is the high in Brandon, 25 in Dauphin. 26 today is the high in Flin Flon, 24 in Thompson, and in Churchill, a high of 22.
4: I'm Paul Hunter, and you're listening to The Current. So, how long can you focus for?
5: Maybe like 5 minutes, but I'm really locked in. Maybe like 20 minutes. On a day-to-day, it might be kind of low, like 5 minutes.
6: I don't think I can really focus.
7: My attention span right now actually is quite low.
8: I actually am worried about my concentration level because it's zero.
4: The world is a busy place. Phones are ever present, and our uniquely human capacity for thinking deeply is waning. The Current's Ann Penman spoke with people outside the main branch of the Vancouver Public Library in downtown Vancouver about their ability to concentrate.
7: I'm being conditioned by these stupid phones and these devices, okay? That's a fact. So I know my attention span is very low, and it's not good. It's not good for people, and it's not good for relationships.
5: I think deeply about staying concentrated. Honestly, almost every day. Like, it's something that I'm really trying to focus on. There's, like, a lot of jokes about it online, about, like, having, like, fried attention spans. And it's, like, something that people, like, think is super normal. And I think that kind of makes people, like, think that, oh, if everyone's struggling with it, it's fine.
9: Yeah, I'll be thinking about something, and then all of a sudden I'll be looking at my phone. 30 seconds later, I'm like, oh, this is cool. And then I'll go over to the TV and see what's on there. It's never one thing. Focus is just all over the map.
5: I guess I will say that it's important for everyone to really try. It's kind of like an act of rebellion in these days with AI kind of being so pervasive, to really take ownership of your ability to critically think and challenge things.
9: Like, people don't have an opportunity.

0: especially kids, to just kind of be bored and kind of do nothing, which makes it really hard to have focus, because if you're doing nothing, you could think about one thing to do as opposed to like 500 things to look at.
1: So what does it mean when we can't concentrate anymore? And what can we do about that? Cal Newport says we're facing a crisis, an attack on our ability to think. He's calling for what he says should be a revolution in defense of thinking. Cal Newport is a professor of computer science at Georgetown University and the author of a best-selling book called Deep Work, Rules for Focused Success in a Distracted World. He and Matt Galloway spoke in April. Here's their conversation.
2: How is your attention span?
3: Well, hopefully it's doing okay, but I work really hard at it. Sort of like asking someone who has a regular jogging habit, how are your lungs doing? And they say, oh, they're pretty good.
2: You wrote, and I want to get to the habit in a moment and the exercise that you put into this. You wrote an opinion piece in the New York Times recently, and it said, I'm done ceding my brain, the core of all that makes me who I am, to the financial interests of a small number of technology billionaires or the short-sighted conveniences of hyperactive communication styles. What were you seeing happen to yourself that led you to write that?
3: Well, I noticed there's a passivity we seem to have in the face of this onslaught to our ability to actually sustain our attention. I certainly noticed it in my own life. You have the digital equivalent of junk food coming through on your phones, trying to divert you away from things that are going to push your brain more. And then you have tools like AI that are trying to offload more mental exercise from you. Oh, we'll do this writing for you. We'll do this thinking for you. And we were sort of sitting back, saying, well, what can you do? It's technology. And I was sort of getting tired of that. I said, this actually makes me a little bit upset that these companies are coming at a core aspect of my humanity, my ability to direct my brain at things I find important, and I don't want to just sit back and take it.
2: What specifically is happening? I ask in part because you wrote that great book, Deep Work, a decade ago, and you wrote about the strategies that people could employ to find time to think deeply. But in that Times piece, you said, we're losing the ability to think deeply at all, regardless of how much space we can find in our schedules for that. So what is going on right now?
3: Yeah, it's a troubling development. 10 years ago when I wrote that book, I thought the issue was just make more time for deep work during your job and things will be better. Now, 10 years later, you could make all the time in the world, and I think most of us would actually struggle to make good use of it. And I think what really happened here was the rise of the attention economy. So you had these tech companies who were making massive fortunes off of trying to monetize our attention. And then this was followed by the AI revolution, which piggybacked on top of that and said, okay, now your brains are weak from spending a decade staring at these phones. Now we can offload any type of thinking you have left to do. And so I think that 1-2 punch of phone-delivered attention economy distraction, followed more recently by generative AI, has really put our brains into a much worse situation than even we were 10 years ago.
2: I mean, full confession, I'm somebody who, if I'm reading a book, and I read all the time, I have to put my phone in another room. I need to physically be separated from the phone, and I like to think that I'm able to concentrate, but I have to put it away because I know that it will attract me. What's going on there?
3: There's a part of our brain that you can call the short-term motivation system, and what it does is it evaluates things that are proximate, things you could be doing right now, and basically evaluates how much of a reward would we get from that activity. And if the reward is high, it's going to generate a cascade of neurotransmitters that feels like motivation to do that thing. So if your phone is nearby, your brain has been trained through the use of these algorithmically optimized apps like TikTok or Instagram that it will give you a good reward. So if the phone is nearby, your short-term reward system, it's firing inside your head saying, pick up the phone, pick up the phone. We are evolved to listen to those systems. And this is why actually literally having the phone in a different place where the friction to go get it would be high gives you a completely different cognitive experience, because your short-term motivation system doesn't have that option to vote for, and it makes a big difference.
2: What role does AI play in helping to reduce that friction that you just talked about?
3: What I've been seeing when I've been studying how early adopters of AI, so this first couple of years, how are people adopting generative AI tools? One of the big signals I'm seeing is that they're using it to reduce cognitive strain. We talk a lot about productivity. We talk a lot about automating work we don't want to be doing. That's not what I'm actually seeing on the ground. People are turning to these Gen AI tools in cases where, even if it makes their life harder in the sense of that tasks take longer to complete, if they can avoid the strain, for example, of staring at a blank page and having to fill that in with words, they will do almost anything to do it. So it's come along and given us an easy way to avoid some of the last remaining acts of cognitive strain that still remained in our lives.
2: You say that we are losing our ability

0: need to think deeply at all. And that, to some people, might sound dramatic. What does that mean at the most elemental level?
1: It means we cannot sustain our mind's eye for an extended period of time on a target of our choice. That's what I'm really talking about. So to be able to think deeply is to say, okay, there's something going on in my life I want to figure out. I can actually turn my mind's eye internal and try to figure out, why do I feel this way or what should I do? Or I have an external problem I'm trying to solve. It's like a business strategy that we need to update. I can turn my mind's eye onto that and sustain my focus and try to actually understand what we should do here that's better. So that contemplative ability of aiming our mind's eye at our own will is critical to the human experience. And that is what I think we're losing.
0: Talk a bit more about that and what the broader consequences of losing that ability to think deeply are on our economy, on our society, and beyond.
1: There are economic impacts for sure. In the U.S., for example, somewhere around 40 to 50% of the economy now is dedicated to what's known as intensive knowledge industries. So these are things, whether it's like R&D or computer programming or aerospace design, that require concentrated thought to actually do well at. So if we lose our ability to focus, there's an economic hit. But there's also a political hit as well, right? I mean, the ability to bring in complicated information and sustain your thinking on issues that are affecting you is critical to be a participant in a political democracy. And we have the personal hit. The ability to control our mind's eye is how we expand our moral imagination. It's how we better understand ourselves and our lives and our place in the world. In that New York Times piece, I talk about Martin Luther King at this pivotal moment early in his career during the Montgomery bus boycotts, sitting there at his kitchen table just reflecting. And that's when he really solidified this idea, hey, you need to stand up for justice. It was reflection. It was deep thinking that helped form the cause that he then pursued so vigorously. So we lose a lot when we cede our ability to focus on what we want to over to these companies.
0: We also lose a bit of who we are, right? One of the questions that we keep asking on this program is, what does it mean to be human now? How is thinking and thinking deeply at the core of what it means to be human?
1: Well, I think we underestimate the degree to which our sense of self is constructed. It's constructed over time, in part by taking in experiences, ways we feel, things that happen, and then taking the time to actually try to fit this into some sort of cognitive scaffolding that defines our sense of ourself and our place in the world. It's an act of self-reflection. It's an act of contemplation. And when you lose that ability, those moments where you're just you alone with your thoughts, why am I sad about this? How am I going to react to this disappointment? What do I feel like is not going well in my life? All of that is the result of being able to sit there, aim your mind's eye at something important, and keep it quietly sustained there. So I think our sense of selves become much more fractured. We become much more reactive, just sort of bouncing from one stimuli to another delivered through glowing screens. And I think that's a diminished form of our humanity.
0: There's a neat thing that you do in this piece in which you draw a parallel between the moment that we're living through now and the transformation and the shift around how we understood exercise that happened in the 50s and 60s. Tell me about that.
1: Yeah, to me, this is hopeful, right? If you look back to the mid-20th century, we did not generally think a lot about diet and exercise. We had, in some sense, bigger fish to fry, and it wasn't something we thought much about. Yeah. And then there was this transition that happened, especially in the 1950s and 60s, where A, our food got industrialized and less healthy, and B, we switched to more of a suburban style car culture. So physical activity went down and we got really physically unhealthy. And there was a revolution in thinking we had where we said, oh, diet matters, exercise matters. Now, that sounds so obvious to the 21st century listener, but this was actually a revolution in how we thought about ourselves and our health. I think something similar can and should happen for our cognitive fitness, that we're at a point now where we say, you know what, we never used to think about this before, but our ability to sustain focus on things that are important is really critical. And because our environment has shifted, we're getting really bad at it. Oh, we need to really prioritize this now. We need to care about our cognitive fitness and take proactive focus steps to be stronger mentally. So this is sort of what I'm calling for, is a revolution in cognitive fitness similar to the 20th century revolution in physical fitness.
0: Why do you use that word revolution?
1: That's the way I think about it, because it was a somewhat sudden and significant shift in the way that we understood the world and acted. I also like this idea that it's pushing back. Revolutions have a sense of resistance. And I think that's where we are right now as well, is that we need to say, wait a second, we're not just sitting here passively taking in information about, oh, I guess this is what AI is doing now. I guess this is just what happens on our phones. We have agency.
0: One of the things that happened that spurred that revolution when it came to physical fitness was, but the president had a heart attack, right?
1: Yeah, Eisenhower.

0: had a heart attack. He was out playing golf in Denver. And they made this decision, the White House made this decision, that they were going to bring out Paul Dudley, who was this sort of pioneering cardiologist who had started the American Heart Association, to brief the press and to say, let me educate you about heart attacks and cardiovascular health. And it was in that briefing that a lot of Americans for the first time were really given the message, hey, what you eat can make a difference on your heart health. Actually, like, you have a say in this. This is not just the fickle finger of fate that's going to come down and touch you randomly in your 60s and you may or may not die. And that was actually a revolutionary new idea for a lot of people. Oh, your diet matters for your longevity.
1: Do we need an equivalent of Eisenhower's heart attack to spur this kind of action, to spur this revolution, do you think?
0: Well, I've been wondering if, for example, some of the things that have been happening, especially here in the States with smartphones and social media and kids, mm-hmm. I think this has been very effective, that we had this large policy shift that seemingly happened overnight, where schools across the country said, you know what, you really shouldn't have phones in schools. And the results have been anecdotally and quantitatively overwhelmingly positive. We've had the successful lawsuits recently against Meta that's also been happening in the States about, hey, your product is causing harm. You don't get to just shrug your shoulders and say technology is technology. Like, you built this and it caused harm for these kids. So I think those could be watershed moments. And I think AI is playing an interesting role as well, because unlike a lot of other technologies where we liked them at first and then over time they became a more negative presence, the average person is just hearing doom and dread deadlines about these technologies and are scratching their heads and saying, well, why are you building these things? All we hear is headline after headline where you're bragging about how all of our jobs are going to go away and all of our systems are going to collapse. I think both these things together is creating a sort of anti-technology sentiment that maybe will have a similar impact as the Eisenhower heart attack.
1: So let's talk about what that revolution would look like. What is the cognitive equivalent of exercise, of going for a jog?
0: Well, I think we have to look at both parts of physical health, which is nutrition and exercise. So what you consume and what you do. So, I mean, I would imagine at an individual level, this might mean, oh, I care about what information I consume, just like I care about what food I consume, which means, for example, I'll look at something like TikTok and say that has no nutritional value.
1: You call TikTok a Dorito, a digital Dorito.
0: It's an ultra-processed product, right? A Dorito is not really a food. We broke down the elements of foods into their stock components, remixed them in a lab to be hyper-palatable, and it's, to quote Michael Pollan, an edible food-like substance that is highly addictive and does nothing really good for us. Well, TikTok video is the same thing. They've broken down human content into its constituent elements, right? We'll have millions of people just uploading, trying everything they can. And then we'll have algorithms sort through this to try to find like the exact sequence of sort of colors and movements and pictures and themes that's going to be irresistible for you, the user. It's a digital Dorito. And maybe that's not something we need to consume. And on the exercise front, this is where things like reading real books, writing, not trying to avoid it, but embracing the strain of writing and going for thinking walks. I'm just going to reflect while I move, just like Aristotle did, you know, way back when in the ancients, when he would walk the grounds of the Lyceum thinking, I'm going to be peripatetic and I'm just going to walk and think. Like, that's going to be my cognitive exercise, and avoiding ultra processed content, maybe that'll be my cognitive nutrition.
1: So my doctor would say, don't eat the Doritos. Are you suggesting that we don't use social media whatsoever?
0: Well, at the very least, I would say short form video content that's algorithmically curated. Yeah, let's not do it. I'm talking TikTok. I'm talking about Reels on Instagram. I think we need to walk away from that, like we walk away from, as adults, we just don't need a lot of Twinkies. Other type of social media, hey, if I'm following a particular person on Instagram, it's like an author I like, and I go on there every once in a while to like see their latest videos, that's okay. I mean, maybe that's like you have the occasional slice of pizza. But I do think we need to start thinking in those terms of like, there's certain cognitive foods that if we're adults, we shouldn't be eating. And if we have kids, we shouldn't let that be their main part of their diet.
1: That it's not that it's no good for you, that it's actually harmful to you, that this is something that we need to think about in terms of causing harm.
0: I think so. I think if you're looking at a service like TikTok for 4 or 5 hours a day, there's all sorts of primary and secondary harms that's causing in exchange for really no benefit, right? That there's much better ways to get whatever benefit that is, be it diversion or entertainment or being informed. There's much healthier ways to get those same benefits.
1: Is there room for moderation, he says, as somebody who might eat a Dorito or two?
0: I mean, I don't know if you've tried to do this before. Have you ever tried to open a bag of potato chips and say, look, I'm just going to eat a few while this is here?
1: There was a good ad campaign that was about that, how you can't do that, right? You can't just eat one.
0: Yeah, they bragged about it, right? And I think actually TikTok brags about this as well. It's like, hey, we have the highest user engagement of any social app that's out there. I think abstention is hard, right? It's the same thing with like cigarettes. It's a lot of smokers like went through this in the 90s when the smoking rates

0: drop. They're like, well, what if I just cut back on smoking to certain occasions? It doesn't work that way. You have to probably, with the more addictive behaviors, is if it's not really giving you a benefit, abstention is going to be the right way. We used to be afraid of talking about that. And I think now it's not taboo anymore. It used to be considered eccentric to say, no, just don't use that service. And you'd be like, no, you have to use these services. This is like the new town square or whatever. And I think now people are much more open to a much wider variety of engagements with technology. They're much more open to the idea of like, hey, don't use TikTok, don't use Instagram Reels, get all social media off of your phone. You know, that's not a crazy suggestion anymore.
1: What about reading? Go back to that. And partially because, like writing, it can be difficult. You have to sit and you have to throw yourself into something. What do we know about how much reading is enough to exercise our brain, for example?
0: Reading is the cognitive equivalent of something like jogging, right? It's hard. And you are going to feel some like resistance or discomfort, but not in an overwhelming sense. And it really gives us a lot of health on the other side. When we read, I think Marianne Wolf, the researcher here at UCLA, has done a really good job of trying to make accessible what happens in your brain. But basically, the short version is the more you read, the more your brain actually wires together different modules or segments of your brain that had different independent uses in our evolutionary past. It wires them together into this neuronal dance that can accomplish this goal of taking marks on a page and turning them into internal understanding. Now, once you've done that, you now have in your brain what she calls deep reading processes. It's a smarter brain. And you can now take these wired together different sections of your brain and turn them the other way to produce original thoughts, to produce original insights. So just like jogging means your cardiovascular health is going to go up, and now you're going to be able to do more physical activities that are more impressive, reading makes your ability to actually think smarter, more interesting thoughts, it improves it, and that then becomes useful in all aspects of your life.
1: Do you see any value in using artificial intelligence? Are there areas or times, because it can be a tool, and again, it's much debated, but it can be a tool that when used properly perhaps can save some time, can it cut down on repetitive tasks? Is there an opportunity to use AI?
0: I think so. And I think if we put on this cognitive health frame, there's a useful filter we can apply. So if you're using an AI-based tool to automate or eliminate a task that's tedious, I think that's a big win. But if you're using an AI tool solely because you're trying to avoid cognitive strain, that's when I would be wary. So automation of tedium, yes. Avoiding cognitive strain, I think that's a problem, especially if you're in like a knowledge work job where the application of your brain is the primary driver of value generation.
1: The job part is interesting as well, because one of the things you recommend is changing our workplaces. And there's a part of that that I think people might run to or run away from, and that's no phones or laptops at meetings. What does that do?
0: Well, it allows us to actually sustain concentration in that context, right? So again, if we have the phone there or we have a laptop that has access to email and Slack and similar distractions, those short-term motivation regions of our brain are going to be like, look at this, look at this, look at this. And it'll be very difficult to actually engage with sustained attention on whatever's being talked about, be it giving attention to the other person talking or the idea they're presenting. And I've been making this argument since, you know, I wrote that book, Deep Work, 10 years ago. Knowledge work is about producing original information using the human brain. We should be prioritizing then settings where the brain can do that well. But what we've done instead is set up our office environments to be as hostile as possible to that fundamental ability. And I continue to find that reality baffling.
1: Can we do this on our own? You have the smartest people in the world who have created this technology that, to your point, is trying to drag me away from whatever I'm doing now to look at it. And in Australia, for example, you have the social media ban for kids under the age of 16. You have the wild success of a book like The Anxious Generation by Jonathan Haidt, which is calling for governments in some ways to step in here. Do governments need to do this, or can we do this on our own?
0: I think we do need governments to step in. I think we need engagement at all levels. We need individuals really caring and prioritizing cognitive fitness. We need institutions and organizations at the sub-governmental level caring about it. Our schools, for example, should really care about this. And then I think the government level has a role to play in this as well, just like we saw with physical health, right? Like, the government can't make me jog. That's a commitment I need to have. But the government did ban

0: And I want to get us out of that stance and more to into a more aggressive stance, which is why I think, for example, the shift to get phones out of schools was very significant, right? Because it's an example of a technology came, it was widely adopted, we noticed there was problems, and we rolled it back, and everyone's happier about it. So I think that is such an important step forward because it shows we are not on this deterministic march of technological inevitability that once a tool is out there, what can we do? We still have agency. I call this philosophy techno-selectionism, this idea that we can be highly selective about technology, including revising past decisions. Nothing is inevitable. We have autonomy here.
1: Jonathan Haidt said on this program that if you said the train is out of the station, but the train is rolling down the track and your child was there, you would do everything to try and stop that train from hitting the child. That's how we have to think about it in some ways. We don't just say, well, it's over and done with. We need to actually take action.
0: I 100% agree with this, and I agree with John about that. And I think he is living proof that, like, action is possible. I mean, I remember when I first started covering John maybe 4 or 5 years ago, and it seemed like a Sisyphean task, him out there trying to convince people that, like, kids shouldn't be using their phones. And there's all these people arguing against them, and it was out of fashion. 5 years later, it changed. People did make changes. So this, you know, these type of things do give me hope.
1: And if we don't, what is at stake collectively? You say that these problems are only going to get worse. So if we do not broadly take this on and understand the value of thinking and being able to think deeply, what do you think is at stake?
0: I think there's multiple major ramifications. I think there's the economic ramifications of having an economy that increasingly is skewing towards more advanced and complicated knowledge work. If that's going to happen at the same time that we get literally dumber, we are going to have an economic competitiveness problem. I think we have a civic political problem. The more we lose our ability to sit there and think carefully about issues, the more we're going to fall into algorithmically defined tribalism, which, as we've seen here in the States, doesn't work out that well for anyone. And I think it's leading to unhappiness and despair. The non-cognitive life, the non-contemplative life, a life where we're not very good at sustaining thoughts, is a life that's much more reactive. It's much more simplified, and it's harder to find sustainable meaning and purpose in that world. So we have a lot of negative ramifications that are looming if we don't take seriously our ability to use our brains.
1: Cal Newport, it's great to speak with you about this. Thank you very much.
0: Well, thanks for having me.
2: Cal Newport is a professor of computer science at Georgetown University and the author of Deep Work, Rules for Focused Success in a Distracted World. He and Matt Galloway spoke in April. Coming up after your regional update, we'll bring you the fifth and final episode of the CBC podcast, Dirtbag Climber. That's in 90 seconds. I'm Paul Hunter, and you're listening to The Current.

0: This is a news update on CBC Radio 1, 89.3 FM and 990 AM. Good morning. I'm Heather Wells in Winnipeg. At 9:30, it's still some fog out there. It is 17 now, fog in Brandon, and 14 in Thompson. The vast majority of people detained at Winnipeg's 72-hour detox center are intoxicated by alcohol. That center at 190 Disraeli was intended to make the city safer by detaining people in the grips of issues like opioid-induced psychosis. Of the people held there since it opened, more than 4,000 have been intoxicated by alcohol, only 26 by other substances. Some critics say they are surprised. Parents are shelling out more to get their kids back to school. The Retail Council of Canada's Santo Ligotti says a recent survey estimates parents will spend $600 to $750 a child this year on things like electronics, school supplies, and clothes. He says some parents are using AI to help them buy school supplies at the best deal possible. Mold in parts of a Cole Stanley Knowles school means children there will have a late start to the school year. According to the school's website, there was an HVAC malfunction. It created molds in parts of the elementary and junior high school on King Edward. School's expected to begin at Stanley Knowles on Thursday. A fog advisory in effect for southern Manitoba. More news at 10.
1: I'm Paul Hunter, and you're listening to The Current. Throughout the summer, we've been bringing you the best of CBC podcasts. Today, it's the final episode of Dirtbag Climber. It investigates

0: the unsolved homicide of a rock climber found dead in Squamish, B.C. Here is the fifth and final episode.
1: Can you tell me where we are, what we're looking at right now?
2: Okay, so we're in Squamish downtown. There's Mount Garibaldi right north, right in the distance over there. We're passing by a Sprinter van, very Squamish here. I'm sure that there are like at least two people living in it, as one does during the high season, which we are in.
3: I still live in Squamish. I never knew Jesse or Davis Hawk or Britt Greenbaum, but I do understand the pull this place had on him. It's got me too. You can take a 5-minute drive from your doorstep and suddenly be in the middle of a forest staring up a giant granite monolith.
2: Nice, dude.
3: Rapid development is making it feel more suburban, but there are still times when it feels wild and full of possibilities. You can meet old climbers who go by names that sound like the stuff of 80s action movies like King Canal or Heavy Duty. That person who quit his job to live in a van, who insists that everyone calls him Matthew McClimerhe. Totally normal here. There's room for all sorts of beautiful weirdness. This place makes you feel like you're on an adventure. And it has a history of accepting strange, colorful characters. I can totally understand.

0: understand how someone could arrive in town with the idea of writing a new chapter to their life. When I wanted to restart my career in journalism, it's where I wrote mine. And it's where Jesse wrote his last. In the years that Jesse called Squamish home, he built a reputation as a strong climber, a seriously smart man who rubbed certain people the wrong way. And while many heard that he was rich, he chose to live in his truck. It was in that truck that his life ended on June 14th, 2017. Off the highway, up a logging road, and burned so badly that police needed to use DNA to identify him. But there are a lot of things we don't know about Jesse's time in Squamish. We don't even know for sure when he moved to Canada, because no one named Davis Hawk or Britt Greenbaum is listed as crossing the border. But sometime between 2006 and 2009, Jesse James set up his life in BC, because he pops up on a Squamish rock climbing forum in August 2009.
1: I'm in Squamish until October 1st and looking for a climbing partner ASAP. My skill level is novice and I just got into the sport last month.
2: How was a guy able to come up from the US and hide himself in plain sight in Squamish, which isn't that remote? You know, there is an RCMP detachment there, and never be found out.
0: Yvette Brand might just be one of CBC's most dogged and determined reporters. And when she heard about Jesse James's life and death, she instinctively knew that there could be a lot to sink her teeth into.
2: So I became very intrigued and started digging around. Who knew this person? What were they doing in Squamish? You know, who were they as part of the climbing community? Every time I turn another page, he's such a chameleon. He's this person, he's that person. It just became more and more interesting. Like, how did this happen? Who would want this person to be hurt? And then the more that I dug, the more I realized a lot of people might want this person to be hurt.
3: And I mean, in your estimation, at least from your experience, are there theories that you are hearing that seem to be more likely than others?
2: You know, I think when I first started looking into this, it seemed to me like everybody that first hears about this guy, someone was after his money, because as any journalist knows, follow the money, right?
0: And in Squamish, when it came to Jesse and his money, it was all about cryptocurrency.
2: But it's unclear how much information he ever shared with anybody about his keys or his crypto, or if anybody was ever part of what he did down in the US that could have come back up.
0: From court records dealing with the AOL case against Hawk, we know that in the early 2000s, he started to buy gold and platinum bars with the money he made spamming. We have receipts that he purchased $350,000 worth, but we know he had more than that. And at some point, it's believed Jesse took that gold and maybe some of the sacks of cash he had buried over the years and moved it into crypto, probably around the time he moved to Squamish.
2: Because crypto was only just opening up at that time, right?
0: Crypto was just opening up then. The first Bitcoin was released in 2009, and Vancouver, just down the road from Squamish, was a burgeoning hotbed for cryptocurrencies, later home to the world's first Bitcoin ATM. And while today digital currency is fairly mainstream, back then it was very much the Wild West. Cryptocurrency is something that Jesse's dad, Hyman Greenbaum, thinks a lot about too.
4: Could have been somebody who was after his Bitcoin.
0: Hyman believes that when his son ran to Canada, he took his gold with him.
4: I'm pretty sure he, at some point within a year or two after that, bought quite a bit of Bitcoin, probably using money he got from the gold.
0: It's not a stretch to imagine that someone like Jesse, who is both comfortable on the darker side of the internet and a scammer at heart, would dive headfirst into the world of Bitcoin. We've talked to people who have looked into Jesse's crypto activity. We discovered that he was using all the same moves that he learned while spamming. He would take on different aliases, create shell companies, and lie to get people's money.
5: You know, I was one of the few friends that maybe wasn't out for something from him.
0: One of the ways we know that Jesse had crypto is because he used it to buy something from this guy, Ward Jensen.
5: I had a rock drill, you know, for drilling holes in rocks, and, you know, what we used them for building routes. I had one, and he was after one, so I sold it to him at the time. You know, it was for, oh, I think it was one Bitcoin is what it was. Well, at that time, it was $800.
0: Unfortunately, Ward told us he doesn't have that Bitcoin anymore.

0: that he got scammed out of it a long time ago. Digital currency still has deep and dodgy ties to the dark web, to criminality, all things that Jesse was very used to dealing with.
1: I think he probably screwed the wrong people.
0: Hyman told us about one such person.
2: There was a guy in California who was a radio announcer. I think my son was using the username of Michael Moriarty after the Sherlock Holmes villain, of course. But there was some guy who claimed that my son stole, I think it was 125 bitcoins or something like that from him. So, I mean, there was some pretty nasty tweets. It was on one of these websites, Bitcoin Forum or something like that. But I would like to have seen that investigated a little more than it was.
0: Today, 125 Bitcoin is worth millions and millions of dollars. And this is just one instance in a crypto career that spanned almost a decade. So it's not a long shot to imagine someone who got screwed investing in one of Jesse's schemes, someone who lost enough money, that it led them to want to kill him.
2: I found out after I learned of his death that he had been running some Bitcoin websites. I mean, whether they were legitimate sites or not is questionable. Probably some of them were scams, I'm guessing.
1: He was clearly afraid of somebody coming for him. I asked him, you know, who he's afraid of, and it kind of came out to the effect that, you know, he's doing some transactions with these Russians.
2: Yeah, I mean, my son, I'd mentioned that he was fearful of the Russian mob.
0: The Russian mob might seem far-fetched, but then again, so has so much of the story.
3: A lot of people who get into doing crypto crimes actually originally started out doing the type of crimes that you've already talked about, just, you know, other types of internet fraud that can very easily lead you in down the path of into doing more crypto crimes because they tend to give you a higher payout.
0: This is Jameson Lopp. He works in digital security.
3: But the one thing that I've learned from seeing a lot of stories of people who have been in that space is that it's dangerous, especially if you become well known in the sort of criminal underworld. And if you have, for example, some really big scores, you may become known in certain circles as an incredibly wealthy cyber criminal. And then there's other types of people who roam in that criminal underworld who their preferred means of income is to actually go and physically attack the criminals who have done very well, because they know that those people are probably not going to go to law enforcement if you attack them. So it's just, it's a dangerous world to be in.
0: So would being able to track Jesse's crypto activity be the key to figuring out who killed him? His dad, Hyman, thinks it might just be.
2: And what I really want is for somebody who has software to read the Bitcoin blockchain to go through, I can give you a 10-hour window of when this death was likely occurred. I'd like a list of all the Bitcoin transactions in that 10-hour window ordered by the magnitude of Bitcoins that were transferred. And I'd like to know, were any of those accounts, any of those Bitcoin wallets emptied at that time? And have any of those been accessed or not accessed since that time?
0: A version of this kind of investigation is possible, but it's costly and very complicated because of the anonymous nature of Bitcoin. In fact, Jesse may have also run a website that helped launder crypto, making the search even harder.
2: Let's see, I think one of them was called BitLaunder.
0: We spoke to someone who has been working on tracking Jesse's online aliases and scams. They believe with a high degree of confidence that throughout the course of his crypto career, $2.5 billion in Bitcoin was processed through wallets associated with businesses and aliases they think were Jesse James's. Although the true scale of his business operations

0: emissions is likely much higher. We tried to ask the RCMP about any possible links between his crypto business and his death.
1: It was clear that this person lived a deliberately private life, like living off the grid, so to speak. So the investigative theories were wide open.
0: Sergeant Frida Fong, media relations for the Integrated Homicide Investigation Team in Vancouver, unsurprisingly didn't tell us much.
1: And so part of that, well, firstly, we had to verify the person's identity and then follow up on any motivation behind the individual's past. Because the investigation is ongoing, I can't really speak to what those theories were, but it was wide open.
0: Sergeant Fong told us that despite all these years of investigation, there are still no suspects. Jesse's dad isn't just disappointed that there are no suspects today. He's disappointed with the way the whole case is being handled.
2: I mean, given the IHIT team quite a few tips, there was a tweet on Twitter that we found that was awfully suspicious, but they don't seem to follow through on investigating them.
1: But there are no suspects today.

Throughout this series, we've painted a portrait of the many lives of Jesse James. And as we've shown, he was always ahead of the curve. Long before most of us even understood what the internet was, Jesse was making a fortune off spam. Years before cryptocurrency became popular, he'd allegedly already stacked a Bitcoin fortune. And before the far right found its way back into the mainstream, Jesse had figured out how to weaponize hate and how to profit from it. Each new identity put him a step ahead and created a new reason for someone to paint a target on his back. So if you're looking for a motive, there's no shortage of options. The question is, which, if any, of Jesse's past lives caught up to him? Let's start

0: most dangerous chapter of all.
1: Do you still hold the same views now that you did when you were, you know, at Wofford College?
0: By far, his most incendiary chapter was his time as a neo-Nazi, one that he told journalist Brian McWilliams that he had let go.
2: The answer to that is no. Do I find those views... Why don't you ask another question, okay? The answer to that question is no. Now you ask, do you find those views reprehensible? The answer to that is no. Do you regret what you did? The answer to that is no. So those are your answers. Now, you want me to elaborate?
1: Yeah.
2: All right. I feel that my philosophy has matured. See, back then, I believed what I said, which was the white race is superior and blah, blah, blah, and you should get rid of all the other races. But see, I now have serious philosophical objections to that viewpoint because I'm a positivist.
0: Whether he believed his racist rhetoric or not, the question now is, did it lead to his murder? Did someone put two and two together and decide the world was better with one less Nazi in it? Or did a disgruntled neo-Nazi, still angry about discovering that Davis Hawk was once Britt Greenbaum, find him on Facebook 18 years later and make the trip to Squamish? It took police 3 years to connect Jesse to Davis Wolfgang Hawk, and even we've had trouble finding photos of him online. So it seems pretty unlikely that after all these years, someone from that chapter would hunt him down. So maybe it was a spammer that killed him. Under the alias Dave Bridger, Jesse would rip off people's website copy and steal email addresses. If he didn't like someone, he would redirect an avalanche of spam to their inbox. But
3: I don't think it would ever rise to the level of anything that would, you know, require, you know, putting a gun to his head kind of thing. No way.
0: But what if the answer is a lot less sexy and a lot closer to home?
4: I think that somebody who didn't like him, very likely a climber, took a gun out and shot him.
0: This again is Jesse's climbing friend, Jackie. He's the one that told me about the online pushback against Jesse's trolling, a behavior that Jesse indulged his whole life.
4: They got angry at him, and there's some people who were very angry at him, even before all the stuff came out, and they shot him. That's my theory. And I think it was a climber, right? Or somebody, not a professional climber, but somebody who climbs and knew him in the climbing community at that time.
0: We heard this simple theory time and time again from his high school classmate, Michael DeLuca.
5: No, it absolutely doesn't surprise me that he provoked someone to murder. I bet he provoked lots of people, and whoever killed him was, you know, first in line.
0: To anti-racism journalist Mark Potok.
6: You know, very often people like that do wind up dead.
0: From big things like propagating racist ideas to smaller things like harassing a teacher with robocalls. When you add it all up, we think it points to what happened on the night of June 14th, 2017. Probably sometime around high school, Andrew Britt Greenbaum started cultivating a skill that would serve him well throughout the rest of his life, but it would also be his eventual downfall. He would find ways to influence people and exploit their vulnerabilities for his personal gain. He was an influencer before social media ever became a thing. First, as Britt Greenbaum, he became the top dog at the chess club. He relished his ability to dominate people with his intellect.
5: I played for fun. And he played for something else.
0: As Davis Hawk, he made himself something of a leader among a fringe group of white supremacists. And he

0: used his position to suck money out of their pockets. I can practically hear him laughing his way to the bank. Then, as Dave Bridger, thanks to the dawn of spam email, he made millions exploiting the insecurities of men. But no one was exempt from this. He scammed everyone.
1: So who tried to sue you?
2: Oh, I don't know. I've been through so many lawsuits over my career, hard to count.
0: Finally, as Jesse James, he tried to fashion himself as a dirtbag climber philosopher king. At this point, he could have lived a happy, quiet life as a climbing bum. But his need to be the top dog always got the better of him.
3: Getting some people very mad.
0: When people questioned his claims of wealth, he threw wads of cash around.
4: The next day he came in with $100 bills.
0: That may have attracted a lot of attention from the wrong kind of people. So yes, someone certainly did kill Jesse James. But what made it possible? All we can say for sure is that it was because of his recurring pattern of hubris, influence, and exploitation.
2: Yeah, I'm also a megalomaniac, okay? I'm an egomaniac and a megalomaniac. So it's hard for me to want to emulate anybody or want to be like anybody because I think I'm like almost God. So it's hard for someone to have any influence over me because I don't want to be like anybody else.
0: The South Carolina cop, Richard Banks, who'd investigated a lot of stuff over his career, knew that this kind of behavior has an expiration date.
5: Well, I'm surprised it took that long.
4: All right, well, this is the Broome Creek. And, this is where the vehicle was parked.
0: The police have been tight-lipped about their investigation, but here's what we do know. We know that Jesse's death is classified as a homicide. We know that days earlier, Jesse's truck had been inscribed with the words Douche King on it. That on the evening of June 13th, 2017, Jesse and his partner Eva saw each other at their usual spot at Broome Creek near Cat Lake Campground in Squamish and then went their separate ways as they always did. And at some point later that night, or maybe in the early morning hours, Jesse was shot and killed. His badly burned remains were found early on the morning of the 14th inside his destroyed truck.
4: I think he might have been shot down there, and they drove the vehicle up here and torched it.
0: We also know that the truck was found not near Broome Creek, where he usually camped, but in another location.
4: He wasn't camped here. No, he never camped here. He was always camped there.
0: But that's about all we know. We don't know if where he was found was where he was killed. We don't know what else was found in the truck or if anything was missing. We don't even know if his body was in the front or back seat. We don't know what kind of gun he was killed with.
6: I don't know if you've heard this, and I probably shouldn't spread it around, but I heard that they did do some ballistics. He was shot with a rifle.
0: This information from Hyman is new to us, and we can't confirm it. The police have never been forthcoming about these sorts of details. We can only treat this information as Hyman's speculation. But when we mentioned a rifle to CBC's Yvette Brand, she found it insightful.
7: That just screams local. That's a totally different thing than somebody coming up to whack somebody.
8: Like a dumb question, but like, is there a reason for that?
7: That's just my theory. I mean, that would be something people would have in Squamish really easily. And why, if you were some kind of professional hit person, would you, like, it's just so messy and noisy and big and heavy to carry. I don't know. I'm not a cop, but it wouldn't be how I'd do hits.
0: Hyman has the same theory.
6: If somebody hired a hitman to find him, you wouldn't think they'd use a rifle.
7: No.
6: So it could have been somebody with a grudge against him. As I mentioned, I think some of these websites he was running may have been scams, and he may have scammed people.
0: Does this help us get any closer to figuring out who or why someone might have killed Jesse? It was an open secret in the climbing community that Jesse slept alone in a remote spot. In the end, whoever killed him proved they could shoot him and get away with it. Like Yvette, I'm not a cop, but from what we've heard, there appears to be a strong possibility the killer was someone from Squamish, or at least someone with local knowledge. It's an unsettling thought. Squamish is growing.

0: but it's still a small community. You can run into the mayor at the grocery store. You can take a walk anywhere, and there's a good chance you'll bump into someone you know. It's disturbing to think the person you pass by on the sidewalk might be the one who did it. However it ended, and whoever ended it, Jesse's life, and of course, his death, has left its mark. Those like me, who only knew him by reputation, were left with mostly questions. Not just about who ultimately killed him, but also, who was he? A man who shapeshifted so often, it's easy to get caught up in the chase. But for those who were close to him, those who loved him, they are left with just a hole. His parents, who knew very well that their son lived a shady life, loved him and waited for years to hear from him again.
1: We haven't seen Brett in months, so I'm answering the phone now in hopes that it's Brett.
0: Today, his father still waits for justice.
2: What did you think when you heard about how his life ended?
3: Well, I mean, I wanted to know how and who.
2: Yeah.
3: I mean, I still want to know who.
0: His climbing friends, who never knew Davis Hawk, the far-right neo-Nazi who spewed hate, they're left to wonder if they can truly mourn a man like that. Can they miss Jesse James while at the same time turn their backs on Davis Hawk? And his partner, Eva McLennan?
4: Well, he had a lot of secrets, and I was evidently shielded from a lot, but I can't say what drives somebody to murder.
0: During their time together, Jesse only showed Eva certain parts of his past. She didn't know that he was a neo-Nazi. She didn't know he was a world-class spammer. All she knew was that he made a lot of money in the crypto world, and that together they lived to climb, and that she loved him.
4: It was sickening to learn of his past as a hate monger, but overall a blessing to connect with his father and with some of his old time friends. So I'm glad for the truth to come out.
0: In the interview with Yvette, Eva is wearing a raccoon hat, like the one Davy Crockett wore.
5: And I said, did he leave you? You know, you say he has millions. Did he leave you any money? Did he take care of you? And she laughed and she touched her raccoon hat and she said, he left me this hat. She kept saying over and over to me, I'm the other half of him that they didn't kill, and he will be with me for life.
4: He was certainly a positive influence in my life. He's with me for life, yeah.
6: That was the final episode of the CBC podcast Dirtbag Climber. You can find the full series wherever you get your podcasts. 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Stay tuned to Radio 1 for Q. I'm Paul Hunter. What a pleasure it's been sitting in for Matt Galloway this week. He returns to the host chair on Monday. Me? I'm headed back to the CBC News Bureau in Washington, D.C., which, if you know, you know, sits two blocks from the White House. Thanks for listening to The Current. Have a fantastic weekend.

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1: And just after 10 a.m., the South Tower of the World Trade Center collapsed and vanished in a cloud of dust.
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2: Bob Odenkirk is an Emmy-winning actor you might know from shows like Better Call Saul and Breaking Bad. He'll be here to talk about playing an action star

0: in his 60s in his new movie, and how risk is a through line throughout his career.
1: This is CBC News. Good morning. I'm Heather Wells in Winnipeg at 10 o'clock. Still some fog in parts of southern Manitoba. We are under a fog advisory still. And conditions improving through the morning. A high today of 25 with a mix of sun and clouds. Canada lost 42,000 jobs in August, but the unemployment rate remains 6.4%. Manitoba's jobless rate remained unchanged at 5%. Statistics Canada is putting the numbers out today. Employment fell in business, building, and in other support services, also in natural resources, utilities, and government work. However, manufacturing, hard hit by U.S. tariffs, gained 22,000 jobs. Well, as Manitoba students get set to return to class, the price of school supplies is stressing some parents. Some schools provide supplies for a small fee, but for older students, high-priced items like laptops can really set parents back. Computers for Students Manitoba is a nonprofit. It helps students with financial barriers. Justin Maynard says, "We live in a digital age, and it's hard for people without a device to participate."
2: In the province, our material is drastically cheaper than what you would find on the market. Our most expensive device that we distribute is $150 plus tax. And when you compare that against the market, a comparable device is going to be in and around the $800-$1,000 range.
1: Maynard says they distribute about 5,000 computers every year to multiple school divisions and nonprofits in the province. Norway House is a step closer to building a bridge into town. More than 6,000 people live in that northern town, but road transport relies on a ferry over the Nelson River. If the ferry breaks down, no one gets in or out. Austin Apategan lives in Norway House and runs his own media production company.
3: For the longest time, we definitely need a bridge because the biggest thing that it would bring is convenience and freedom to be able to come and go without having to wait for the ferry especially late at night. And, you know, we wouldn't have to worry about breakdowns or long waits.
1: A new bridge is closer to being built with a feasibility study underway. 9 days after being trapped by Nepal's devastating flash flood, two workers have been pulled alive from a hydropower tunnel. Both men suffered hand and leg injuries. The rescue is raising hopes others may still be rescued. Officials estimate up to 39 workers could still be trapped. Nearly 1,300 people are confirmed dead from this disaster. More than 5,000 others are still missing. Fox News has let one of its longtime anchors go. Maria Bartiromo hosted multiple shows for the Fox Business Channel and for Fox News during her 12 and a half years there. Fox is not saying why. However, she was named in two defamation suits against the network. Willie Lowry has that story.
4: Bartiromo has long championed U.S. President Donald Trump. She interviewed him frequently and

0: high of 25, the humidex today, 32. And this is well above seasonal for this time of year. The normal high is 21. Tomorrow, a high of 26. 24 in Brandon with a mix of sun and clouds. 25 today for Dauphin. Flin Flon, a high of 26. A high of 24 with a mix of sun and clouds in Thompson. Sunny and 22 today in Churchill. 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
1: Hey, I'm Garvey Bailey, in for Tom Power. Welcome to Q. Usually when an actor reaches a certain age, you start to see them in different kinds of roles, maybe less physically challenging. Not so for the award-winning actor Bob Odenkirk. Bob, who you know from Better Call Saul and Saturday Night Live, actually thinks that playing an action hero is exactly what he should be doing in his 60s. In his latest role, a film called Normal, he's running down bad guys and engaging in hand-to-hand combat. Bob Odenkirk is coming up. Plus, when Emily Steinwall needed a sax player on her latest album, she turned to her first teacher in a full circle moment. That story and tune coming up on Q.

0: Some people spend their whole careers doing one thing. Bob Odenkirk has spent his career reinventing himself. He started out on stage at Chicago's Second City. Then he joined the writing staff at Saturday Night Live. From there, he moved to being part of the legendary early days at Late Night with Conan O'Brien before creating his sketch show, Mr. Show. So here's where the reinvention starts. Bob Odenkirk shows up in the drama Breaking Bad. Here was this cult comedy figure suddenly playing a sleazy lawyer in this dark show, which has been called one of the greatest series on TV ever. So what started out as a small role turned into this breakout role, and then that turned into his own drama, Better Call Saul, where he was nominated for an Emmy. I'm not even stopping there. Then he reinvents himself again, this time as an action star. He did that in his 60s, and he'll tell you how he did it. So that latest reinvention leads me to his latest movie. It's called Normal. He plays Ulysses, a man appointed temporary sheriff of a small town after the previous sheriff dies. What seems like a quiet job quickly pulls him into corruption and forces him to confront his own past. And here's a cool Canadian thing. It was filmed in Winnipeg. Tom sat down with Bob in the Q studio, and he started out by asking him what it was like to shoot an action movie in the winter in Winnipeg.
1: I've shot three films in Winnipeg. Nobody One, Nobody Two, and Normal.
2: How's shooting in Winnipeg in the dead of the winter?
1: It's fantastic. Oh, in the dead of winter. It's still yeah, fantastic.
2: There's a caveat when you say it's fantastic.
1: Because I shot in summer, too.
2: Yeah.
1: You know.
2: This one is the winter, though.
1: Yeah, this was winter. So, I mean, look, there's a lot of similarities between Winnipeg and Albuquerque, where I shot Breaking Bad and Better Call Saul. These are cities that are extremely friendly to filmmaking. You can move your crew, or what we call the circus, which is all the trailers and all the trucks and all the equipment. You can move it easily around town. You know, there's lots of parking lots, there's open areas where you can plant that stuff, and the people are still welcoming, which is true in Albuquerque too. You know, some cities like New York or LA, they are just, you know, they're in the business in LA. So they're like, no, you're not shooting on my block. No.
2: Is that special to them?
1: Well, it's not special to them. That's for sure. But also they're a little acutely aware of things that sometimes go wrong on a film set or that break your house or whatever. Whatever you're shooting in can go awry. Anyway, they're not that welcoming, and it's weird, right? Because we're in the business in LA, and yet when we see those signs go up filming this, you know, tomorrow, you're like, everyone's like, no, not in my backyard.
2: So I'm glad in Winnipeg they were nice to you.
1: But they're very friendly in Winnipeg. And not only that, Winnipeg has amazing looks, places. It's got old New York, it's got modern city, it's got suburb, it's got nice suburb, it's got older suburb, it's got, geez, every look you could want.
2: You said that with this movie Normal, you have

0: I haven't seen an action movie like this in a long time. What do you mean by that?
1: Well, so Derek Kolstad, who I just mentioned, wrote John Wick. He writes very simple action plots. He had shown me three outlines that he had for films. And this was the one I said, I want you to do this one normal, because the first thing in the movie Normal is, you could say, a half hour to 40 minutes of mystery, of suspense, of what's going on. Something is off. It's
0: You're
1: a small town.
0: Temporary sheriff who's going to this town.
1: I'm a fill-in sheriff.
0: Yeah.
1: I'm there because the previous sheriff died abruptly, unexpectedly. And also the town is like a lot of small towns. It's kind of beat up and a bit abandoned. But then the part that's not abandoned is really nice. Like, they somehow seem to have money flowing through this town. But why? This is what I loved about this. At a certain point, this film, Normal, becomes a pure action film. The last 40 minutes are just action, action, action.
0: Yeah.
1: But until then, it's a suspense film with comedy, a lot of comedy mixed in. I don't know if you know Lake Wobegon or
0: the Garrison Prairie Keillor Home Companion.
1: Stuff. Prairie Home Companion. It's got that small town humor of the quirky small town people who are likable but a little bit crazy. And so this is why we have an amazing cast of Canadian actors, by the way.
0: There's a lot of Canadians in this.
1: Filling this town. Well, sure. We shot in Winnipeg.
0: I like that you had that, because I feel a kinship with people from, I mean, you're from the Midwest, right?
1: I am. I'm from Chicago, but I spent a lot of time in Wisconsin, and I've been asked to do a Minnesota accent, which is close to a Canadian accent, and I know there's different Canadian accents.
0: Just like
1: accents.
0: An OA, like that kind of thing.
1: Yeah.
0: I'm from Newfoundland, see, I'm from the far East Coast with a whole completely different accent.
1: Oh, yeah.
0: But what we have in common, we are also considered to be really nice and friendly and sweet.
1: Yeah.
0: And I think this is my theory on you, because you did one of the seasons of Fargo, the Nebraska, even some of Saul is in the Midwest. This is in the Midwest. And you're from the Midwest. I think you, like I do, like something about going into these places where everyone seems sweet, seems nice, and showing that actually these places can be kind of weird and subversive and strange.
1: Sure, absolutely. I love that. Well, I'm from a town called Naperville, which is actually a pretty big town now, but it wasn't when we moved there. It was 20,000 people and a lot of farms. In fact, farms right behind my house when I moved there as a kid. And then I spent a lot of time in, I went to college in Carbondale, Illinois. I spent a lot of time in small towns and all through the Midwest.
0: And they're strange little places, but they can be,
1: Yeah, and in Wisconsin, too, I have to say, because I think about this movie, which is set in a fictional town of Normal, Minnesota. But, of course, I just love the mislead of it. There's nothing normal going on in this town. It's a very strange scenario.
0: Yeah. I'm also kind of used to you being an action star now. For people who don't know the story, can you talk a little bit about, because it was a pretty intentional decision, right?
1: Like,
0: after years of comedy, I want to be an action star.
1: So I'd been doing Better Call Saul. I was in my second or third year, and the show I knew was playing around the world. I knew that people were watching it in Italy and Russia even. And then I was on my bike ride. Every Saturday I would ride my bike in Albuquerque. There's 300-plus miles of bike trails in Albuquerque. And I would just go for hours. It was a way to de-stress, you know. I loved it. And my brother-in-law sent me a screen grab from his phone of a television set in his hotel room in China that had an ad for Better Call Saul. And I was like, wow, they're watching me in China. Holy cow. So then I'm riding my bike for hours. And I'm thinking, what movie could I do that would play around the world? Because all these audiences are watching me. And I thought, well, action plays around the world. And also, I'm an older guy. Action is something that you can do when you're older. There's something, it's okay. Like, you can't be a romantic lead, not really. I mean, there's a lot of things you kind of, you're aged out of.
0: Yeah, but you could still be like an older dude.
1: But they'll let you do that. So then I thought, well, how do they know me? They know me as Saul. Saul Goodman in Better Call Saul is a striver. He is indefatigable. He really does not quit. He's very clever. He comes up almost too clever, really. He's kind of like Tom Sawyer. He

0: he comes up with two elaborate plans for his problems, which always gets him into trouble. But he's kind of a action lead. You know, his heart is on the line, except he doesn't fight. You know, but I'd be willing to learn stage fighting. This was 7 years ago, 8 years ago. I remember thinking, I'm in good shape. I had not yet had a heart attack. And
1: always a good sign, yeah.
0: Maybe if I'd had that, I wouldn't have tried this.
1: You probably wouldn't have, because you probably would have felt a little scared
0: thought,
1: to do it.
0: You got to be careful there. But I thought, I'm in good shape. I was a comedy writer for 25 years. I did not use my body.
1: Yeah.
0: Except to eat chicken and lean back and make jokes. But really, I hadn't used my body.
1: So I'm going to be an action star now.
0: And I thought, well, I'll put it to use before I die. And
1: what was the hardest part of it? What was the hardest part?
0: The training?
1: Part? Yeah.
0: The hardest part was the embarrassment. Look, so I put this word out. I called my manager on that bike ride. I called Mark Provocero. And I said, hey, I got a crazy idea. I heard about, you know, they're watching me in China. Do you think I could do an action movie? And I had some notions for it already, too. And I'd had two break-ins in my home in L.A., and I had a lot of latent feeling of anger towards the people who did that. And I thought I would love to mine that frustration and anger and play a character who has that. And he did not laugh at me, which was crazy. Like, I expected him to go, Bob, keep riding that bike.
1: Yeah.
0: Chill out.
1: Yeah. Go write some jokes.
0: Go write some jokes and go to sleep. Mm-hmm. But he was like, uh-huh, okay. No, I see what you're saying. You're right. All right. Well, let's put the word out. So then we found some writers, but it wasn't until we found Derek Kolstad that it clicked. And that's because Derek is a real action genre master. And so Derek was the one who was willing to write a story that took my regular guy character and put him in a conceptualized world with a bad guy who was magically evil. And that's what I wanted.
1: Yeah, and you're this relatable guy. You don't look like Sylvester Stallone.
0: No, I don't. I mean,
1: there's something for me about that. Something for me about watching someone who I could.
0: And also was important to me. And I'll tell you, I had to fight for some things. Like, I had to fight for the guy and nobody taking the garbage out. That was a scene I pitched and it wasn't in the script. And I was like, please put that in there. He takes the garbage out and he doesn't get out in time to get for the garbage to get picked up. That is just a regular, and people talk about it. They know that moment because every guy certainly, and a lot of moms probably relate to, like, I missed it again.
1: Yeah, almost every week.
0: Yeah.
1: Really, almost every week.
0: And that's just that just ties you to those people. That's a frustration that they can connect to. And, now you asked me what was the hardest part, the embarrassment. So I put the word out. We got Derek going on a script, and I started to train. And I trained for about 2 years before we made that movie. And I trained with one of the best stunt actors in the world, Daniel Bernhardt. He's been in every action film you've seen of the last 15 years. He trained me diligently. And I'm in a stunt gym. These are huge gyms. They're set up to have more than one crew working at a time. And here I am in the corner, this guy who is a comedy writer who's got to learn the basics and just do them a couple thousand times to just get to a decent place. And that's what I'm doing. I'm in the corner just doing this basic movements over and over and over for hours, you know, 3 days a week. And over on the other side are the best stuntmen in the world, doing flips, planning
1: scenes. You're embarrassed.
0: And I'm just sitting here going, are they watching me? Are they laughing? Are they cringing? Are they embarrassed when I walk by? Like, oh, yeah, the guy with the midlife crisis. Okay, yeah.
1: I bet they were like, you know, the guy at the gym being like, oh, look at him. He's trying his best. Good for him.
0: It's just, here's, you say, you expressed, to some extent, I'm accepted maybe as an action actor now after three films. And that's one of the things I

0: really was a goal, was to do right by those guys and girls who they've devoted their lives to. They love this like I loved sketch comedy.
1: Yeah, you don't want to be a dilettante. You want to.
0: That's right. They spend hours in the gym. They go to the gym every day.
1: Yeah.
0: They hang out there. They work out. They practice things. They've got their computers open and they're watching old scenes from movies. They're showing each other something that was shot in China last week and going, let's try to, and then they'll do that. You'll see them, you know, watch something and go, stand up and try to do that move. And you just go, I watched that and I said, that's me when I was doing sketch comedy.
1: Right.
0: And I would not have liked it if Jason Statham went, hey, watch me. I can write sketch comedy. Get out of the way.
1: That's you when you were listening to like Credibility Gap and Derek and Clive, like Peter Cook and Dudley Moore and Monty Python. It was like, okay, I want to do that. That's what I want.
0: Yeah, my whole life from when I was about 10 years old is when I really started writing sketches.
1: Yeah.
0: And I would not have liked if a action guy walked into the writer's room and said, like, hey, calm down. I can do this. Yeah. You watch me.
1: Yeah.
0: And the fact that I've gotten to make 3 action films and I hopefully have done a credible job in the acting and in the fighting department, it matters to me. I want those people to know I respect them and the art form and craft that they've cared about.
1: And it is sort of invisible to me now. Like, I really do just see you. When I was watching Normal, it did just feel, I didn't think about it that much anymore.
0: Well, there's certain things that I know I can do.
1: Yeah.
0: And I can do them credibly, but there are things I can't do. I can't do high kicks. There's a lot of moves that these pros do that I never even try. Although, I asked to do one thing and they wouldn't let me.
1: What's
0: do
1: that?
0: It.
1: What'd you want to do?
0: I wanted to do the Bruce Lee 1-inch punch.
1: Oh, the punch where you go...
0: Where you ride up to the guy. And you,
1: You
0: starts at your feet, by the way.
1: Yeah.
0: And they were like, no, you're not doing that.
2: I'm Garvey Bailey. This is Q, and you're in the middle of Tom's conversation with Bob Odenkirk. Bob's latest movie, Normal, is streaming now on HBO Max and Prime Video. And in the movie, Bob's taking on another action hero role, something he started to move into in recent years. But Tom wanted to ask about one of his early mentors. That's where they pick up the conversation.
1: What I'm struck by is that you were having this moment where Saul was so big that you were in China and you were being watched all over the world. Cause when I was researching for this interview and I was reading about you, I was, you know, it doesn't take long for you to get into your time in Second City and you're in Chicago.
0: Yeah.
1: And you're working with Del Close for people who don't know is a sort of visionary improviser and also sort of like philosopher around improvisation.
0: Yeah.
1: And he says this thing that's, I belong in struggling organizations.
0: Yeah.
1: And you say in your book, that resonates with me. Here you are, this, you know, the big star now, and you're trying to you're capitalizing on it. What can I do more with this? Can you bring me back there to who you were then? Like someone saying, I belong in struggling organizations, and you going, yeah, that's it. That's for me.
0: So, Del, this incident where I met Del Close, a famous acting guru, teacher, and philosopher, as you point out, it was just happenstance, and it was really a remarkable thing. And Del is sort of a contemporary of Keith Johnstone. Do you know who Keith is?
1: No.
0: Well, Keith is an amazing improvisation teacher who lived in Calgary.
1: Oh, wow. Canadian.
0: Until he passed away. Well, he's British. But I don't know if he had Canadian citizenship. Yeah, sure. I think he probably did. And he ran the Loose Moose Theater there in Calgary.
1: Right.
0: And I knew that I loved Second City, and I knew that I loved sketch comedy, and I was in college, and I was starting to get the inklings that maybe I should try to make that a career. And I went to Chicago. I had a comedy radio show, and I did live performance with my friends, but it took a long time for me to even think the thought, maybe this is what a pro does, what I'm doing every week. You know, it's a common thing when you don't grow up near Hollywood or you don't have anyone in your life who has done anything in entertainment to imagine that you could do that is kind of a challenging
1: A pipe dream. I understand it.
0: Yeah, sure. So I had that thought. I went to Chicago. I was interviewing someone at Second City, Joyce Sloan, the den mother of Second City. And I had wandered down the street I wanted to get a book on improvisation and try to learn it at college with my friends.

0: And I had two books in my hand. I had Viola Spolin's book, which is a big, like, Bible of improvisational games. And I had Keith Johnstone's thin book called Impro. Great book, still great book, that sort of tells his personal story and talks about games and different improvisational theories. And I remember thinking, I'm going to get the smaller book that reads more personal. And then Del walked in, this guy whose name I had seen on the program at Second City. And he's talking to the clerk at the counter, and she's calling him Del and Del and Del. And I go, is that Del Close? I mean, who has the name Del?
1: Yeah.
0: And I went and talked to him, and I said, can I interview you? And he was in a juncture in his life at that moment. He had quit Second City the day before. Now, he had quit Second City numerous times in the 20 years before.
1: Yeah.
0: He struggled with addiction and all kinds of things, but he had quit drugs and he had quit Second City. Is marijuana a drug?
2: Yeah.
0: Okay, so he hadn't quit all drugs.
2: Yeah. It's legal in Canada, but it still counts, I think.
0: Challenging hard drugs.
2: However, if you say I'm on drugs, I don't think of marijuana. Well, he has trouble with drugs. I don't think of marijuana. So I don't think about that.
0: He was at a juncture in his life, and I sat down, and he talked for 2 hours, and he rambled and rambled, and it was so inspiring to me. And what was inspiring about it was he'd had such an interesting life, and I thought, wow, I want that. I want that. And he did say, I belong in struggling organizations to me. He was talking about SNL and Second City. He had worked at Saturday Night Live as an acting coach, and because they couldn't get that cast to gel at the time. Mm-hmm. And then he had been at Second City, and it had made its way to what it is, a very popular, renowned place at that point. And he felt like, I got to start again. And I feel that way. I feel like I do best when it's like a little bit harder than I want it to be. You know, I'm going to say if there's a hint of embarrassment to it, like you could have

0: Why does that resonate with you personally?
1: Wow. What a profound... I said that? And you ID'd that? You nailed it, man. Gee whiz. Well, you're going to dig into some pretty heavy stuff. Look, I was raised Catholic.
0: Me too.
1: Right?
0: Mm-hmm.
1: Very strict. Mm-hmm. Very, you know, nuns and all that. And I would have to say that the deeply implanted shame and embarrassment at being alive that is somewhat of the DNA of Catholicism that I was taught is just a steady part of me that I'll have to find some good value to and do try to find. And one of the things is I think I don't think I'm that different from lots of people who carry
0: some self-criticism, carry
1: yeah,
0: shame.
1: Yeah, kind of a deeper kind of a shame. I do think that's kind of embedded in me, and I find a way to bring it to these parts that I play. Look, they are all pretty much Catholic guys that I play.
0: Yeah, you know? Carrying around this burden, but trying to use it and trying to get through the day and use it.
1: Yeah, yeah. Try to find some value to that energy that feels negative inside you.
0: Yeah, you might say
1: feels
0: some people,
1: burdensome.
0: Some people become a radio host when they talk to people about these things.
1: There you go.
0: Hey, nice to meet you.
1: Hey, man. Good talking to you.
0: Thanks for coming in.
1: Sorry I ramble so much.
0: You don't. Bob Odenkirk stars in the new action film, Normal.
2: That was Tom Power in conversation with Bob Odenkirk. I should mention Bob's movie, Normal, is streaming now on HBO Max and Prime Video. All right, coming up on cue, when the musician Emily Steinwell started working on her new song, she needed a saxophone player. So she asked her old teacher, who just happens to be a very prominent Juno Award-winning Canadian jazz composer. You're going to hear that song after this and a bit of Emily's surprising ties to Canadian music history. Plus, there are still a few more weeks to go before summer officially ends. The poet Sanawani will be here to read you her new poem, which is an ode to a Toronto summer. So much more Q coming up right after this. Don't go anywhere.

0: This is a news update on CBC Radio 1, 89.3 FM and 990 AM. Good morning. I'm Heather Wells in Winnipeg. It's 18 degrees right now, 16 in Brandon and Thompson, and that fog advisory has now ended for the city of Winnipeg and the Interlake area. It continues, though, for the Red River and Pembina Valleys, as well as parts of western Manitoba, including Brandon and Neepawa. Canada lost 42,000 jobs in August, but the unemployment rate remains 6.4%. Manitoba's jobless rate also is unchanged at 5%. Stats Can says employment fell in business, building, and other support services, as well as in natural resources, utilities, and government work. Building supply companies are bracing for a big hit from Canadian counter tariffs. The federal government's fighting back against the U.S. with tariffs of 15% to 50% on a range of products. They kick in on Tuesday. Liz Kovach at the industry group Supply Build Canada says some wood and drywall products carried by stores in Canada could become more expensive. Researchers confirm three tornadoes in Manitoba on Sunday. The twisters were in the Elkhorn area. The Northern Tornadoes Project says one of the tornadoes that touched down in Elkhorn reached a speed of 155 kilometers an hour. No one was hurt, but structures were damaged. More at 11.
1: I'm Gravy Bailey, and for Tom Power, you're listening to Q. The Toronto musician Emily Steinwall grew up on classic rock, but when she was a teenager, she found herself becoming obsessed with jazz saxophone. She'd run scales over and over and practice nonstop for years. She even went to college to study jazz saxophone. So jazz has always featured heavily in her sound and songwriting. And if you're wondering, Emily's music sounds a bit like this.

0: That's a bit of There Is a Light from Emily Steinwall off her new album called But There's Beauty in the Fall from Grace. That was actually one of the first songs Emily ever wrote. You didn't hear it just then, but there is a saxophone in that song. Now, even though Emily studied jazz saxophone, it's not Emily playing that saxophone. She asked a legendary Canadian saxophonist and her former teacher to help her out. His name is Kirk McDonald. So when Emily stopped by the Q studio a little while ago to talk about the song, I started off by asking her what was going on in her life when she first sat down to write There Is a Light. And that's where our conversation begins.
1: I was just out of college for saxophone.
0: Where'd you go?
1: I went to Humber College.
0: Of course. Yeah. Yeah. And shout out Humber.
1: Shout out Humber. I loved my time in Humber and I really was like very devoted to the practice of jazz saxophone. And I'm a very, when I get into something, I get really into it. I kind of focus my full force into it. So it's not that I always sang. I grew up with, like, my parents are both musicians. They play rock music. I grew up listening to rock music. I grew up playing a little guitar. But once I decided I wanted to pursue saxophone, like, at that post-secondary professional level, I just forgot about all that and was just, like, scales, practicing, long tones. Like, that's all I did for years. And then right after college, I kind of had an awakening to, like, that there's more to my creativity than that. And so I was going through this chapter of, like, I got really into yoga. Okay. And I got really into, like, kind of like more spiritual saxophone practice, like with the breath and the long tones. And I was living near Christy Pitts and I was spending like a lot of time in Christy Pitts Park, just like kind of walking around with the trees. And, yeah. And I was just feeling very like, yeah, like, for lack of a less corny term, like, I was kind of having a spiritual awakening, so to speak. And I was just like, I felt this creative force trying to kind of come through me a little bit more than just like playing cocktail parties professionally with my saxophone and stuff. So then I was sitting under a tree in Christy Pitts Park with a guitar and wrote There Is a Light. Like, that chorus, just I sang the whole chorus.

0: And I feel, I don't know, I feel like as an artist, I try to be like a vessel. I feel like songs, like they float around like little fairies that, you know, try to manifest and become a material through songwriters, right? And I think that's like the fun of being a songwriter. I try to be a open channel.
1: It sounds like you were really open to it in that moment, though, too.
0: I was, yeah.
1: That, you know, if you were going to be a vessel, like, you were just like...
0: I was.
1: Bring it.
0: I was, like, barefoot in Christy Pitts under a tree. Yeah, I was ready.
1: You cannot be more ready than barefoot. I mentioned before that you went to school to study jazz saxophone, of course, and you actually called up an old teacher of yours.
0: I did.
1: Kirk McDonald. Kirk, of course, Canadian jazz legend. Like,
0: yeah.
1: I mean, played with Walter Bishop Jr., Vince Mendoza, got a couple Junos in there. So can you tell me about why you wanted to call up one of your teachers to play on your album?
0: Yes. Well, Kirk was, I love Kirk.
1: Yeah.
0: He's an amazing artist, an amazing person. And he was my mentor for 5-6 years. Like, Kirk is he's a very prolific player.
1: Yeah.
0: But he's also, and perhaps lesser known, a very prolific educator. Mm. And I would reckon that most people that have gone through jazz education in Toronto and Canada mm-hmm. have been influenced by Kirk McDonald,
1: right,
0: because
1: right.
0: he is such a strong educator, and I think his integrity as an artist is very admirable. He really cares mm-hmm. that students care about music. Yeah. And he really like pushed me in a way that I loved, because I strive in that kind of like, you know, high pressure, like give me a high bar to jump over. I want to

0: jump over it, you know? So he pushed me, and I used to like go to the racks and record his sets and then go like home and then like lift his lines and then like,
1: wow.
0: Yeah. So when I was recording this, I actually had a live recording of this. I did like a live session version of the song There Is a Light like 8 years ago. It's like an older song. And I wanted to put it on this record because I wanted to have a studio version and I thought it really fit like the theme of the record. And so it was kind of like a, again, it's the first song I ever wrote. So it was kind of like a resurrection of like this old song. And then I was like, well, I could just play like the same kind of stuff I played on the first live session one, or I could just go to the source and get the guy that taught me all those licks to do it. And so I just got him to do it. And I was very happy that he was down to do it. So. He came over to my house, which is my mom's house where I live. I have like a little studio set up in the attic, and he came over on his way to a gig in the East End at the Black Bear Pub, which is like this funny little dive bar that I love so much. And they just, it's like this random dive bar at like O'Connor and St. Clair, and they have like world-class jazz musicians that play there. And you would never, it's like so driving great. By, you'd never know, but it's like this little East End secret. And so he was on his way to that gig. So he like stopped by my place and I put a couple of microphones in front of him. And it was fun for me because I'm like trying to learn how to record stuff right now. So I kind of placed the mics. I like made him do the solo like 15 times. It's a short solo, right? And then I was like placing the mics a little different every time, trying to get it to sound good. And then I was pretty hands-on in there, and it was just awesome. Like, it was just cool to have him. It felt very low-key. Like, it felt very, he's just coming over, putting the headphones on. It was really cool. It felt really cool. I was like, this rocks.
1: I'm happy for both of you. Because I'm sure that he himself is feeling pretty chuffed. Too.
0: Yeah.
1: Like if a student asks you to come and play on the, you know, you're doing something right.
0: Yeah.
1: You
0: totally.
1: Know? You're doing something right. Okay. I want to give him one last shout out here. What's one of your favorite Kurt McDonald pieces and why?
0: Well, I have a lot. I played a lot of his original compositions in those youth programs. Mm-hmm. We played a lot of his songs. My favorite one is called Calendula. It is a flower. It was written for his daughter, who is also a friend of mine, Virginia McDonald. She is like a world-class clarinet player. She's like touring the world all the time as like a jazz clarinetist, and we were the same age. She went to Humber as well, so she's a very good friend of mine. And Calendula is like one of the prettiest melodies. So beautiful. It's like a more tender side of his artistry, and so if you're gonna play it, it's beautiful. And I'd say that's my favorite one.
1: Before I let you go and before I get you to throw to the song, I know someone from your family. I wanted to ask you a bit about your grandfather. Because I knew him through the jazz world, and he was such a huge supporter of music, just in general, and of up and coming musicians. And I know he passed a couple of years ago, and I'm so sorry for that loss. Just a lovely, lovely man. Was there anything that your grandfather, who was the co-founder of Long & McQuaid, I should add, Jack Long, was there anything that he said to you or something in the way you have approached life as a musician that you take with you now?
0: So much. Yeah. I could be here for a long time talking about that. The first time I ever told him I wanted to be a saxophone player, I used to go visit him and my granny a lot and sing jazz standards with them because my granny was an amazing piano player. And obviously my grandpa played trumpet. And, I used to go visit them once a week. And then when I was in ninth grade, I said, oh, I started playing saxophone in the band class and I really like it. I think I want to like take it seriously. And he went, okay, well, you have to go to the source. You have to do your homework. So We're going to go listen to Coleman.

0: Hawkins play Body and Soul, and we're not going to go down for dinner until you can sing it note for note. And we just sat there for 3 hours with this like 2.5 minute long song on repeat for 3 hours, and I can still sing it
1: to this day.
0: To this day. I can literally do the whole thing.
1: Wow.
0: Etched deep in my neural pathways. It's anyways, but that was a lesson in like going to the source.
1: Yeah.
0: Going to, you know, not just dancing out on the farthest branch of the tree, but kind of trying to find the roots of what you're doing and the depth. And then he was just a very good person. Like, he really preached just, like, kindness and honesty and just being real. Just keeping it real. He was the king of keeping it real.
1: 100%. With that being said, I need you to do something for me.
0: Mm-hmm.
1: I need you to throw to There Is a Light.
0: My name is Emily Steinwall, and you're about to listen to the song There Is a Light from my new album, But There's Beauty in the Fall from Grace. And this song features saxophonist Kirk McDonald. And I hope you enjoy.

Do you ever make the time to notice and appreciate the places and the people that make up your everyday life? The way the clerk greets you at the grocery store or the funny jokes on your favorite coffee shop sandwich board. As you're about to hear, Sunawani takes note of the fragments

0: that make up everyday life in her city, which is Toronto. Sana is a poet. Her debut collection, My Grief, The Sun, won the prestigious 2023 Trillium Prize for Poetry. Sana joined me in the Q studio to talk about her new collection, Lantern, and to read a poem from it. Here's our conversation.
1: This collection for me was very much about like the beauty of an ordinary life. So what is it that I marvel at in my everyday? How can I get more in touch with that feeling? I felt like I was building a really beautiful life. It was taking a lot of complicated effort. Mm. And I almost wanted to like archive that in this book.
0: Yeah.
1: And it was an experience that a lot of my friends were also going through. We were all somewhat around our like mid to late 20s, which is usually quite a pivotal time in like who you become or coming into yourself.
0: Mm-hmm.
1: And so I just feel like this book for me was very much about celebrating that, celebrating the two events that I feel like really defined that for me, which were like falling in love mm-hmm. with someone.
0: That does it.
1: Mm-hmm. Uh-huh. And then building a home with that person.
0: Yeah. There's also, there's that love, but there's also love for a city mm-hmm. in this. It has been described as a love letter to Toronto. Not everyone knows the Toronto that you've grown to love.
1: Mm-hmm.
0: So tell me about the parts of this city that moved you to want to write about it and yeah. to sort of put it feels like you're putting like little pin marks into the beautiful parts of the city. What moved you to do that?
1: Oh, thank you so much for describing it like that. It love moved me, I think. Like I grew up in a suburb of Toronto in Mississauga, and I spent not too much time here as a child, but in my like late teens, I moved back. I've lived kind of a few other places, and Toronto is just like this very special place, right? Like there's no city quite like it in the world, but it's not like a famous city in certain senses. So it retains some of that like mid-sized city charm, but mm-hmm. it's very international and it's very global at the same time. Anyway, I came back and I was kind of struck by all of the things that are hard and that are difficult about a big city that changes. But I just kept spending more and more time here. I went to university yeah. at the University of Toronto, and then I got a job. I did my internships. I did everything here that like growing up requires. And that time did something very beautiful mm-hmm. To our relationship.
0: Yeah.
1: And just like getting to know like local businesses, seeing people on the street that you just come to like know when you spend a lot of time in certain places. I don't know. It's just like there's so much to love about Toronto, I think. And like mm-hmm. it's easy to focus on some of the really horrible things. I don't say that lightly just because like they're so horrible. They're vivid. They make mm-hmm. themselves clear.
0: Mm-hmm.
1: But like, I don't know, the like pink Fiat at the corner of Dundas and like Ronsey is really beautiful to me.
0: Yeah.
1: And I saw it a lot, you know, like, it's so pink. Like it was gorgeous.
0: You know what? You said you went to the University of Toronto, and when I did spent some time at the University of Toronto as well, one of the things that I always just struck me as so beautiful was seeing the cherry blossoms
1: mm-hmm.
0: in spring when you just walk around and you're just right around Robarts. And mm-hmm. it's like, oh,
1: I know.
0: It's like a little surprise every yeah. time you walk, you go around the corner, you're like, oh,
1: mm-hmm.
0: there's that.
1: Right. And then there's that weird building. Like,
0: oh, yeah.
1: What is like that goose looking strange,
0: oh, yeah, that,
1: brutalist?
0: Yeah.
1: Like
0: the brutalist architecture,
1: you know?
0: And then the flowers. It's just like, okay.
1: It's so Toronto.
0: You're telling me something.
1: Yeah.
0: Yeah.
1: Yeah.
0: I want you to tell me more. You're going to read a poem mm-hmm. for us called Toronto Summer. But before you read it, can you tell me just a little bit about it?
1: Sure. Yeah. I think it's very much like a poem dedicated to the pins of the city in that beautiful way you described it. Like it's a catalog almost of like all the different places that I love and yeah. like what makes the city to me and what made me fall in love with it.
0: Beautiful. Well, let's just go ahead and hear it.
1: Toronto Summer. I'm headed to Lansdowne on line 2. There's an art show everyone's been talking about. It's free. My friend is visiting from out of town, so I'm acting like a tourist. Another friend, upon being called a Toronto person by her family, asks,

0: How could they understand? They're from Alberta. There's a thrift store in Kensington called Courage. There's a pulse in every neighborhood and usually someone yelling. Songs my mother loved a long time ago play in the restaurant beneath my apartment. Everyone thinks this city was made for me, and it is. That's the trick. You'll get it when you're here. My friend asks me, how did you know? But I didn't. I rode the streetcar and thought about my life until suddenly it made sense. The best ice cream is on Dundas, I insist to someone from Leslieville. The best gimbap is on Church, we both agree. At a bookshop on Roncesvalles, four writers answer a question about inspiration. A bolt of lightning moving through the body, patience and years of practice. I know nothing about love but promise. I promised myself I would try to be happy, and I was. I promised the city I would live here for a long time, and I did. I can keep promises in my heart, which is small compared to life, but at least as big as this crosswalk. I love Bloor, I tell my friend, as if it is a street, not a spine. I love life, I tell my friend, as if it is by luck, not loyalty. We are getting off at the next stop. Tonight I will order a drink and laugh. Tomorrow I will find my way again. There will always be construction. I will find my way around. I don't need a map. It's 7 p.m. and we're drunk on the fact that it's not yet night. It's July and I'm young, alive in this city with no end.
1: Thank you so much, Sana. That was lovely. And thanks for being here.
0: Thanks so much, Garvia.
1: That was Sana Wani reading her poem, Toronto Summer. Her new collection, Lantern, is out right now.

I'm Garvey Bailey. You're listening to Q. Earlier this week, we learned of the passing of one of the most recognizable voices in contemporary jazz, Cassandra Wilson. She was 70 years old. Cassandra was born in Jackson, Mississippi. She came from an influential musical family and started playing piano when she was only 4 years old, and then guitar at 12. But it was in New Orleans where she found her footing as a jazz singer. Cassandra worked with everyone from The Roots to Wynton Marsalis. She won a couple of Grammys, and in 2001, Time magazine called her America's best singer. There's no doubt that Cassandra could sing anything and make it hers. In fact, that's one of the things she was known for. She could take songs across many genres and make it her own. Her voice was one for the ages. It was unique, full of soul. She just connected with people. I want to play you a song that I loved from Cassandra. This is Cassandra Wilson with her rendition of the band classic, This Is the Wait.

0: Cassandra Wilson with her rendition of the classic song by the band, The Wait. We learned that Cassandra Wilson died earlier this week. She was 70 years old. And that is it for the show today. Q This Week was produced by Simi Bassi, Ben Edwards, Deanne Eros, Vanessa Greco, Vanessa Nigro, Liv Pasquarelli, Adriel Smiley, Catherine Stockhausen, and Caitlin Swan. Our digital team is Vivian Rashot, Kenneth Collins, March Mercanti, and Julia Whalen. Our production assistant is Zoe Morris. Sam Hashmi is our engineer. Our director is Glory Omotayo. Our senior producer is Matt Murphy. Beza Saifa is our executive producer. It's been so much fun hanging out with you here on Q. I'm going to be gone for a while. Tom is back, y'all. He's back. I had so much fun. I hope to see you soon. My name is Darby Bailey, sitting in for Tom Power. Catch you next time.
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2: My name is Siaya, and I live in the most beautiful place on Earth. 7 months ago, I blew up my life, and a lot has shifted since then. 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And that's me. Welcome to Ice Cove.
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5: Okay, so the sequel to the Ali G movie comes out next month. It's called Who Is I? And stars Sacha Baron Cohen back in the role that made him famous. You'll hear how the comedy is landing and why there's already a boycott to stop its screening in theaters.
6: This is CBC News. Good morning. I'm Heather Wells in Winnipeg. At 11 o'clock, it is 18 degrees. We had some fog earlier. There are still fog advisories for Red River and Pembina Valleys, as well as parts of western Manitoba. For Winnipeg today, a mix of sun and clouds and a high of 25. The humidex, 32. Students at a Cole Stanley Knowles school are getting a little extra time off before school starts. Last week, mold was discovered in the building. Winnipeg School Division Superintendent Matt Henderson says a valve in the HVAC system malfunctioned. He says it didn't allow proper ventilation and the moisture built up in classrooms on the second floor.
7: I walked through the building, and you know, interestingly enough, the mold in certain areas of the building, you know, weren't collecting on the usual things, you know, cardboard, those types of things that often get moist. It was just really collecting on furniture that might have a little bit of dust on it.
6: Henderson says right now the entire school, even parts that aren't moldy, are being thoroughly cleaned and sanitized. The nursery to grade 8 school will now start its school year on Thursday. Statistics Canada has revealed the country lost 42,000 jobs in August. That was unexpected. But the unemployment rate remains nationally at 6.4%. Manitoba's rate also unchanged at 5%. Nisha Patel breaks it down.
8: Many of the losses were full-time jobs, and employment in the public sector fell for the third month in a row. There were fewer Canadians working in wholesale and retail trade, finance, and real estate, though the manufacturing sector actually added jobs. Jobs numbers are notoriously volatile. In the first quarter of the year, the economy was slower and businesses were shedding jobs. The growth picked up during the second quarter as businesses found ways to navigate the trade disruptions, and Canada added 181,000 jobs from the period of April to July. Since then, trade tensions with the United States have escalated and the economic outlook has become more uncertain. So the roller coaster ride for the labor market may be far.

0: far from over. Nisha Patel, CBC News, Toronto.
1: More drama this morning in a Massachusetts court hearing the case of Lindsay Clancy.
2: I'm going to declare mistrial at this point.
1: The judge says he has no other choice after the jury had failed to reach a unanimous decision following days of deliberations. But he's holding off formally declaring the mistrial for 1 hour while defense files an emergency appeal. Clancy's accused of killing her three young children, but her defense insists her bipolar disorder and postpartum depression make her now criminally responsible. Make her not criminally responsible. At least 37 people in Nigeria have died while trying to siphon fuel. An environmental advocacy group says the victims were stealing oil from a loading vessel. High-pressure toxic fumes caused them to suffocate inside the ship. It happened in the oil-rich Niger Delta region of southern Nigeria. Police say an investigation is underway. More than 100,000 people in Newfoundland and Labrador struggle with painful arthritis, a disease that afflicts millions across Canada. The national organization that advocates for them has released a report detailing a staggering economic and social cost. Mark Quinn reports.
3: I couldn't grasp my key well enough to turn it in my car.
4: Michelle Walsh says arthritis has affected her in ways she hadn't expected when she was first diagnosed decades ago at age 27. She manages her condition with drugs that cost tens of thousands of dollars annually. While they help, they don't stop the overwhelming fatigue. Walsh, who lives in St. John's, eventually had to retire early.
3: This disease takes people out of the workforce, so you're taking away a lot of good, educated individuals.
4: Arthritis Society Canada recently released a report showing the disease costs Newfoundland and Labrador more than $500 million annually. It's estimated the annual health care and workforce cost for all of Canada is almost $46 billion. 6 million Canadians currently live with arthritis. The society projects that number will jump to 10 million by 2055. Mark Quinn, CBC News, St. John's.
1: All of Manitoba above normal when it comes to temperature for this long weekend. 25 today in Winnipeg, 24 for Brandon, Dauphin, a high of 25. 26 today for Flin Flon, 24 in Thompson, and a high of 22 today in Churchill. 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
5: So Sacha Baron Cohen is going back to one of his earliest characters. He's making a new Ali G movie. It's called Ali G, Who Is I? And I can't imagine the news is landing how he expected, because there's a petition with more than 30,000 supporters hoping to ban the movie from UK theaters. I'm Alameen Abdul Mahmoud. This is Commotion. L. Jones is here. Marlon Palmer is here. Rad Simon Pillay is here. Good morning, all of you. Nice to see you.
6: Good morning.
7: Good morning.
5: Hi, everybody. Listen, we got a lot to talk about. This Ali G story. We're also going to talk about this new Netflix doc about the ray gun story. But let us begin, if you don't mind, right here.
8: Yo, it's me, Ali G. I've been gone for 20 years, chilling. And in that time, the world went to crap. There was COVID, wars, and Ed Sheeran. But I's gonna get back on top with a brand new thing called a documentary.
5: Oh, yeah, gotcha! Oof, okay, that is a bit of the trailer for the film Ali G, Who Is I? And Rad, I pose that question to you, sir. Who is Ali G? Remind us, if you don't mind.
7: So Ali G is one of the characters that Sacha Baron Cohen puts on. And when I say puts on, I mean he puts on a full-on costume.

0: costume, very bright baggy tracksuits, a do-rag, you know, like thick sunglasses, definitely and putting on this really heavily caricatured British Jamaican accent. And the whole persona is this caricature that he uses to go stealth, right? He goes stealth in interviews, he goes stealth in situations of the wild, trying to disarm people whenever he's in their presence before he hits them with like a real question, which is, and the people we're talking about are sometimes politicians, sometimes activists, and that's his whole stick. It's the kind of thing, it's a trap that he sets up to get these gotcha moments with people, as he does with his other characters like Bruno and Borat. And then you know, of course, this character he created on this sketch comedy show called The 11 O'Clock News before getting the Ali G show, and this is all like late 90s, early 2000s, when not all of us were really questioning these kinds of antics, but here we are 20 years later, and he's bringing these characters back. We gotta wonder why.
1: Well, I'll ask you this, because I don't remember a petition about the Borat movie. I don't remember a petition about the Bruno movie. There was a petition in the UK with more than 30,000 people who signed this thing saying they want to ban this from theaters. Why is Ali G getting that reaction around?
0: Well, I mean, I think, of course, you know, in the 20 years since, black voices are being heard just a bit more, right? And in the idea of putting on a sort of blackface, putting on these racial caricatures, we're not seeing it, we're not embracing it the way we did before. I mean, in the past, people thought that, like, you know, I've seen him being celebrated so much for putting on these antics because he's not mocking these cultures so much as he's like skewing apparently the white people and the privileged people that he he's interviewing and stuff, right? So we gave him a lot of passes for the political points he was scoring, I think. Especially when you look at something like Borat, where, you know, it's coming out in the middle of the war on terror and stuff, and he's using this extreme Muslim caricature, who has seven wives and all that stuff, to send up what America was in that state. The guy won was nominated for an Oscar for that, right?
1: Won a Golden Globe for Borat.
0: Yeah, exactly. So it's like he's built all of this cred where he seemed to show how he could use this type of comedy as a prop to take on the kind of the political situation in the U.S. But then what about the prop, right? What about what he's weaponizing, right? Mm-hmm. Like where this is this offensive gag that doesn't necessarily consider who it's hurting and how many people are laughing at that instead of the people that they should be laughing at.
1: That's a good point. I think maybe we should explain that a little bit more. Marlon, I'll come to you on this. Like, the backlash to Ali G is not a new thing. It's something that goes all the way back to the 2000s when this character first came out. Most of the criticisms come from black comedians and culture critics in the UK. What are their main issues with the Ali G character?
2: Well, he's like UK sick to my stomachs. I mean, it's like, back in the day, that might have been funny, but now it's just like, what are we doing? Yeah. You know what I mean? And I think, like Rad said, a lot of people are more conscious and more socially aware, especially black people. And I think things that we used to find as just entertainment, we see how slippery of a slope that can become. We have more evidence now that it's not just a joke to a lot of people, that there are many people outside of the culture who just take this as a monolith, and this is what black people are now. And so I think it's just a changing of the times, right? He's also like, he looks 75 in a Rasta hat in these trailers. It's kind of like, you know, that one gif of the guy saying, "Hi, can I buy one weeds?" Like, if he was younger, maybe he could pull this off, but you just look like an old white man that's just making fun of black people.
1: Okay.
2: And I think that's a large part where it comes from.
1: Generally speaking, that sentence you just said, that's a bad look. An old white man making fun of black people, that sounds awful. I should also note, like, it is rare, Marlon, for comedians to come out and say, oh, that comedian is doing a thing that is bad. But so the idea that you would have comedians come out and say, you know what? We really do not approve of this Ali G character. Do you want to talk about how rare that is for comedians critique their peers?
2: You have to be, it either has to be extremely offensive or extremely bad. And in this case, it's both. If it was pulled off more talented, and like Rad said, that political element before meant a lot more. It was just saving grace for the whole thing, because it was almost presenting as, okay, yeah, I'm this hood guy, but I am still educated. I still do know what's going on, and I can challenge

0: and push back. And with this trailer, at least, it's not looking the same at all.
1: Okay, I just want to just play a little bit more of Sacha Baron Cohen as Ali G, just to remind people again of the types of things that this character would do. So this is from an episode of the Ali G show that aired in 2003. It's Ali G trying to convince, at the time, business tycoon Donald Trump to invest in a new product.
2: What is the most popular thing in the world?
3: Tell me.
2: Ice cream.
3: Okay.
2: Everyone has it. And what is the problem with ice cream?
3: I have no idea.
2: It drips.
3: Okay.
2: Well, my idea is to come out with just like these ice cream gloves that make the ice cream not go on your hands and make it all well sticky. And also keep your hands warm.
3: Okay.
2: When you is eating the ice cream.
3: Okay.
2: Is you win or is you win?
1: You know, I just hear that and go, I struggle to find the joke because the entire humor is just, here's Ali G, here's Sacha Baron Cohen trying to just do this accent, and that's the thing that is supposed to be funny. LL, I'll come to you on this. Like, over the years, the argument that we've heard from Sacha Baron Cohen, and I guess the folks who defend him, they say, like, particularly, I should say, mostly non-black fans of Ali G, that, like, the character is not meant to mock black men, it's meant to mock white men who are trying to be black. What are your thoughts on that distinction, L?
4: Yeah, I think in many ways it becomes a distinction without a difference. So the question we have to ask is, what is the role that blackness plays in this particular portrayal? And I think we can't, for example, ignore that in 2026 in Black Britain, what we recently had was, of course, the story of Jason Arday, a black British academic who was hounded first out of his job and then died by suicide. Because we had a rhetoric around saying black people are not qualified for the job. So not simply, the question wasn't simply whether or not he plagiarized. It became that black people are not worthy to be in these institutions. So this is the conversation that's taking place in Black Britain. And then you have this character that uses, so-called broken English, that plays stupid, that is literally put on to be like, I am stupid, so therefore it disarms people. And so the question becomes, is the object of mockery white people who pretend to be black, or does blackness still become this tool, as was said, in which one can project all kinds of narratives around not belonging, around the inadequacy of blackness? I don't think you can separate that. So I think at this particular time, when it's such a fraught time for black people in Britain in particular, having this conversation around their worthiness, their humanness, their qualifications, and their right to life, how can you then say, okay, well, the mockery is white people? You cannot separate that from the way that he uses black stereotype and caricature to do that.
1: I can imagine somebody listening to this conversation, Marlon, and their thoughts would be, well, can anybody sort of do satire based around race? And of course they can. Like, there's a long history of that being done relatively well. The most prominent recent example is probably Robert Downey Jr. in Tropic Thunder. In it, he plays a fictional white actor named Kirk Lazarus. He uses blackface to portray an African-American soldier, which in turn, that's the thing that gave us this moment.
5: I know who I am. I'm a dude playing a dude disguised as another dude.
6: What?
5: You a dude that don't know what dude he is.
7: Or are you a dude who has no idea what dude he is and claims to know what dude he is?
8: What the f*** are you guys talking about?
7: I'm playing other dudes.
5: I know what dude I am.
1: Marlon, I've been a black man my entire life. I've searched my deep black heart for offense at this particular portrayal. I've looked at the screen and I thought, Robert Downey Jr. is in front of me in blackface. Shouldn't I be a little bit offended? But that is one of those rare examples that land pretty well with a lot of black audiences. Like, why do you think that character seems to work really well with black audiences while something like the Ali G character does not?
0: Well, he's the Dr. Umar of blackface. Like, let's just be real. He was holding the black guy accountable for how he was portraying himself on screen. You know what I mean? So it's like, how can we be mad at that? This is black excellence.
1: There's a degree to that portrayal that says there's like a deep awareness, right? There's a deep sort of awareness. Of, the thing that is sending up is these method actors, like the method actors who go too hard and too intensely, and then at a certain point, literally begin to lose themselves. And then as they begin to lose themselves, then that's the thing that you're seeing, right? Is like that specific conflict. Rad, Hollywood obviously has this like long history of doing this type of thing with black and brown characters. I'm thinking, of course, of one of the most famous examples is Hank Azaria, voiced the Simpsons character Apu. Apu is a fictional Indian person in the show. Hank eventually stops playing Apu in 2017.

0: after a lot of criticism. Ashton Kutcher donned brownface for like some ad at a certain point that was pulled after some public backlash. Why do you think Hollywood still struggles to get this kind of thing right, Rad?
1: Well, you know, what I think is interesting is Hank Azaria apologizing for playing Apu around 2017. I mean, this is right around the same time that Aziz Ansari, Kumail Nanjiani, Hasan Minhaj, they're all coming out. They're all coming out as comedians. They're all telling stories about how hard it was for them to live in the same world as Apu, right? As this this racial caricature that has really like kind of limited how people perceive them, right? And so like I think having all of those that new generation of brown voices come up and be able to say this was not okay, this is not cool, that's what people responded to, and we don't necessarily see that anymore. My question is, why don't people listen to black people on the same front? Like, why do we still get it on that front, right? Because I don't see those offensive characters as far as brown people as much anymore, but I'm still seeing Borat right now going off as Ali G. And so what is it about this situation that still makes it okay, that still reinforces, that still has a studio behind it, supporting a whole movie where he gets to do the "Is I Not Black?" or is it cause I black situation? And, and, you know, I don't know if there's, again, it's that political cover where he, in the trailer himself, as Ali G says, a lot has happened since then. And I feel like he plans on addressing all the awarenesses we have still in this character. Like, I don't get that. Right. And then the other part of it is like Sacha Baron Cohen, like this guy has nothing else. Like, what does he do? What does Sacha Baron Cohen do besides this caricature of Muslim people in Borat, besides this caricature of gay people with Bruno, and then this caricature of black people with Ali G? Like, he's got nothing else. So that tells you everything about the kind of punch up versus punch down comedy that he's got, that he's got in his arsenal, like where these are the straws that he's clutching at.
0: And then the idea that, like, over time, we haven't found another gear, right? Like, we have over time, like, he's not found, as a comedian, as a creator, he's done specific, like, acting roles in other movies, and I was like, oh, he's fine in this role. But in terms of his own stuff, there's really just that sort of impersonator gear. Exactly. That seems to be the gear that he seems to fall into.
1: For this whole political, if again, the main reason that their ostensible argument is that he does this to go stealth, to be able to get people, and politicians to say the things that they don't want to be caught on camera and say, how come there's no room for black people to do that?
0: Yeah.
1: Black comedians to go into those spaces. How come Ali G or Borat or what is his name? Sacha Baron Cohen. How come he can get into these spaces to put on his caricature and get these gotcha moments with these political figures that others cannot? So that, I think, is like still the remaining question.
0: It's worth noting that as we've been having this conversation, Elle Jones was on video and was on her computer, and now we have you over the phone, Elle. And Elle, I want to ask you about this because Canada has its own...
2: Can we point out my computer always explodes when we have black topics? Like,
1: I'm not here for this.
0: Yeah, your computer said, this is too much blackness for me this morning. I will not be having it. And just completely kind of shuts down. I want to ask you about Canada's contributions to this debate, because I actually think it's really important to talk about this. Canada's contribution to this debate is, of course, the character of J-Rock from Trailer Park Boys. J-Rock is, of course, played by Jonathan Torrance. He's a white rapper. He genuinely thinks he's black. I just want to play you guys this clip.
3: Seems like me, one of us ain't black. Are you black?
4: Yeah, I'm black.
3: It's crazy.
5: No, J-Rock's not crazy. He just genuinely believes he's black, you know? We don't give him a hard time about it. He's always been like that. I don't think most of us even notice anymore.
6: It's just weird when new folks come along and they take a look at him, but as soon as they talk to him, figure out what his stick is, he's black.
0: Trail Park Boys sit in Halifax. You are our Halifax representative, so I'll come to you on this. Where does the J-Rock character sort of land in this broader debate?
2: Yeah, I think what's important is to look at, when you're looking at satire, like what is the context and what is the direction? So we've talked about punching up versus punching down, and perhaps also turning inwards versus turning outwards. And so what the context of Trailer Park Boys is, in a province where we're often portrayed as just like lighthouses and bagpipes, Trailer Park Boys came in and provided this portrait of contemporary working class Nova Scotia life that really resonated with people here. You don't hear those accents. So even though it's satire, it was also very affectionate by Nova Scotians, and you saw a kind of Nova Scotia you never see. Some people have described described the aesthetic of Trailer Park Boys as white trash. And so part of the show is also thinking about that. Like, what happens when white people are sort of discarded from whiteness as such, when you are living in poverty, when you live in a trailer park, when you're considered to be the underclass? And part of that is the relationship to race. So yeah. in that

0: case, it's not poking fun at Black people. And again, you have the self-awareness of the Black people being like, what are you doing? And then this kind of joking around that. So in a way, it reaches for what Ali G is reaching for, the caricature of white people that think they're Black, but done within, I think, a different context of power and a different context of what the object of the joke ultimately is.
1: You might even say actually accomplishing satire, right? Like, that's actually like the thing that you're supposed to do when you develop a satire, because like then you actually bring to the surface
0: those dynamics.
1: Yeah, yeah, 100%. Right? Completely agreed. Marlon, I should note, we've had this entire conversation and the peg to it is that there's a petition to ban this movie from theaters. We haven't seen this movie. The movie has not actually been released. I do expect that we're going to actually talk about the movie itself when it comes out in October, but do you expect any type of evolution in Sacha Baron Cohen's portrayal of Ali G 20 years later?
2: First of all, I'd like to say I've never seen that J-Rock clip before. I have to check that episode out. That was my barber talking to him. that was crazy to see him with hair. That was insane. I don't expect any evolution because just from the trailer alone, like you can tell, just with Sacha Baron Cohen, like just like Rad was saying, there hasn't been much evolution, right? So I don't expect to see any evolution, especially not when I see him getting a prostitute pregnant and then tasting the pregnancy test.
1: Mm-hmm.
2: Yeah, what are we doing here?
1: The signals are not positive.
2: Yeah, you know what I mean? And I think if he was going to evolve the character at all, it would be socially conscious. Mm-hmm. It would be socially aware. And you would see that in the trailer. And I think that there's something to that as well, where there is a new type of white person aspiring to be Black. Yes. That is overly socially aware, that does a little bit too much, where that could have been explored. But oh well.
1: Listen, maybe we'll actually see the movie and Ali G is actually a modern day Dr. Umar. We'll find out. You know what I mean? Like it's hard to say how far they're going to take that character. We'll be revisiting, obviously, the Ali G saga at some point, probably next month at some point. In the meantime, I'm El Amin Abdul Mahmoud and this is Commotion. Marlon Palmer is here and Elle Jones is here and Rad Simon plays here. And I've got one more story that I want to talk to you guys about. Have a listen to this.
3: Right before the Olympics, I went to my therapist, panicked. She was like, what's the worst that could happen? The whole world could laugh at me. She's like, do you think that's reasonable? I was like, oh no.
1: Just in case you need a reminder. So that was a trailer for the new Netflix documentary called Untold, Ray Gun Breaking Badly. It centers on the, I think, now infamous story, right, of the Australian B-girl Ray Gun, the controversy around her, shall we say, subpar performance at the 2024 Olympics. That's when breaking is making its debut at the Olympics. And then you get this documentary. Rad, what else should people know about this doc?
4: I mean, like a lot of this documentary is you get to hear what happened in Ray Gunn's own words, right? Mm. She gets to walk you through who she is, how she sees this opportunity to compete at the Olympics, the hoops that she went through, how she cleared the competition and kind of got into competing the Olympics
1: to represent Australia.
4: To represent Australia.

0: a happy ending for Raygun, like, you know, some acknowledgement for her feelings and some acknowledgement for her accomplishments and how it's not all like so, all dreary. But in terms of acknowledging kind of all the social political impact of her performance, you have other voices sounding off about her as a white woman in the space, a white professor in the space who should have probably known better than to be competing and taking up space in this competition. So, I mean, you know, somewhat like, you know, filling in a lot or shading in a lot of the edges that we weren't so familiar with. And then ultimately getting Raygun a tour with Richard Branson on one of his boats.
1: I mean, listen, none of the four of us on this panel are Olympians. So I feel like there's a limited amount of space for me to speak here. But let me ask you about this, because there's no question, obviously, that the online backlash to Raygun's Olympic run got pretty big and got pretty toxic and rude. But it's also worth noting Raygun was not just simply like a naive B-girl who just like walked up and said, I'm going to give him my best shot and then got that spot. She has a PhD in cultural studies. Her thesis centered on the local breaking scene in Sydney, Australia, until not that long ago. She was a full-time lecturer at Macquarie University in Australia. You're an academic yourself. What was going through your mind as you were watching this doc?
2: I think I'm perhaps having a bit more empathy in this moment that I'm like publicly failing. I think it's actually kind of funny as an academic because, you know, at the most, normally you get a few grants off entering a community and perhaps appropriating it. And she got all the way to the Olympics. In some ways, it's a biblical story, and the documentary doesn't really address that. And in some ways, you could see it as a story of temptation. You know, what does it gain a woman if she gain the whole world but lose her soul, right? But you have in front of you the temptation of qualifying for the Olympics but not being qualified, and then sort of being like, but it's the Olympics, and not turning back, even at the point where you know that you're not ready to be there. And it doesn't really look at that question, like, what could she have done? And so it becomes really about centering her again over the voices again of other breakers, over the whole culture of breaking. So sort of constituting the sin of her being the center of everything and then not really

0: It is about the larger sort of governing bodies that are responsible for both the integrity and the safety of the competitive sports and all the participants in them.
1: Yeah, they brushed by that. But one of the things that is, I think, left out a bit, like there could be more on, is this idea of what happens when you sportify a culture. Ironically, something she herself wrote about. So you have here a culture and art, one of the elements of hip hop, something that grew on the streets of New York and has spread globally and is very much an art form. And then because the World Dance Association, Federation, whatever they're called, wants to be part of the Olympics and they can't get in ballroom and salsa, they get in breaking. And you see this lack of structure around that. So from the lack of support in Australia, the lack of, for example, a qualifying score to assure that everybody has the quality to go to the Olympics. It's really sort of just, in a sense, breaking was used for this other agenda, and the IOC, Australian sports, all these things didn't really care about it and didn't give the proper support or have the proper structures in place to ensure that this art form is respected. And so there's a kind of disrespect of it that Reagan embodies, but was also systemic. And it's a shame in a way that the documentary really didn't go back to do more on those historic voices, you know, the breakers that created this art form, really looking at that issue, that what happens when something that belongs to the people is corporatized, and why Reagan embodies that.
0: I think that's a really good place to leave it. I really appreciate your time, you guys. Thank you so much for coming on the show today.
2: Thanks for having us.
0: Really appreciate it. Rad Simon Play is a freelance film critic in Toronto. You can find his work at the Globe and Mail, on CTV, and right here on Commotion. Elle Jones is a poet and associate professor in the Department of Politics at Mount St. Vincent University in Halifax. And Marlon Palmer is a comedian and co-host of the Extra Gravy podcast. You can catch that documentary, Untold, Raygun Breaking Badly, on Netflix right now. My name is Alameen Abdul Mahmoud. This show is called Commotion. We'll be back on Monday. See you then.
3: 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Good morning. I'm Heather Wells in Winnipeg. At 11:30, it is 20 degrees right now, 17 in Brandon, 18 in Thompson. Ecole Stanley Knowles School will not open on Wednesday to students as planned because mold was recently found in the building. Winnipeg School Division Superintendent Matt Henderson says a valve in the HVAC system malfunctioned, causing moisture to build up. Henderson was in the building last week and says the fuzzy mold was on furniture and other items on the second floor. There are parts of the building, like the east side, that don't have mold. Henderson says the daycare in the building was already closed this week for the lead up to school. Classes will now begin at Ecole Stanley Knowles School on Thursday. Canada lost 42,000 jobs in August, but the unemployment rate nationally remains 6.4%. Manitoba's jobless rate is also unchanged at 5%. Statistics Canada says employment fell in business, building, and other support services, as well as in natural resources, utilities, and government work. Researchers confirm three tornadoes touched down in Manitoba Sunday, the twisters in the Elkhorn area. The Northern Tornadoes Project says one of the twisters reached a speed of 155 kilometers an hour, damaging homes, barns, and other structures, uprooting trees, but no one was hurt.

later. We are here in fabulous Charlottetown, Prince Edward Island, and this crowd is ready for it. It's been too long, PEI. PEI, of course, is the home of the Canadian Potato Museum. The largest exhibit of potato artifacts in the world. You can view 100 different kinds of potatoes. Then go to the gift shop to buy 100 different kinds of potato keychains. But please, no sputting in line. Sorry. I'm sorry. We should have hash browned that one out a little. Time to meet two debaters who have chips on their shoulders. This comic pitched a reality show tracking down the sweatiest criminals called America's Most Wanted. It's Vancouver's

0: He looked well rested and ready. And this comic would never join Marvel superhero Wolverine in a grass hut because she's claustrophobic. It's PEI's own Heidi Brander. Heidi.
1: Hi, Heidi. Welcome back.
2: Thank you.
0: Your topic is one that we think will stand the test of time. High school friends. Are they the best friends ever? My best friend from high school is still my best friend. Shouldn't my wife Nancy be my best friend by now? Been married 15 years. Well, no. Because there are things you can say to your best friend that you cannot say to your spouse. Like, hey, let's try to tip that cow. Or, you're getting a little flabby, time to hit the gym, honey. Both phrases that my wife Nancy has said to me recently. It's time for a debate that we think will be the very bestie. So, whereas their long-lasting friendships that originate at a time of great personal growth and development, be it resolved that high school friends are the best friends you'll ever have. Charlie, you're arguing for this, buddy. You have 2 minutes, starting now. Charlie DeMers.
1: Thank you. Thank you, Steve. This past spring break, my family and I vacationed in British Columbia's Kootenai Mountains with old friends of mine from high school, Will and Janelle. Will and Janelle both went to my high school, and in fact, they got together at our grad party while I was literally standing right there. I'm serious. If I had been more attractive at 17, they might have never ended up together. Honestly, the trip was the best. They had their boys. I had my family. We had all the good things that had happened to us over the past few decades. But otherwise, we were in 1998. Who wouldn't take that deal? Have you heard this week's news? The worst thing you were going to hear on the radio in 1998 was Jump, Jive, and Wail by the Brian Setzer Orchestra. If you think the swing revival was obnoxious, you haven't been paying attention to what's been happening with measles and fascism.

0: start talking in a meeting while you're still on mute. No, high school friends know the real you. They met you before you learned how to hide your idiosyncrasies, hide what makes you you. They knew you right around the time you learned how to hide your bed sheets. Thank you.
1: Charlie DeMass, everybody. Charlie says high school friends are your best friends ever. Now, here to tell us why all of her high school friendships have sailed, as far as she's concerned, let's hear from Heidi Brander.
2: If we were supposed to like the same people now that we liked in high school, then I would still have a crush on Ricky Martin. You expect me to stay friends with the people who allowed me to walk the halls of Colonel Gray High School in a fedora during my ska music phase? Those so-called friends stood by and watched as I published a GeoCities page full of Sailor Moon / NSYNC fan fiction in which the cartoon princesses from Sailor Moon hooked up with the human members of NSYNC. I put this on the internet, and they did nothing. My high school friends are actually here tonight. Stand up, Shannon and Jen. Stand up. Stand. Oh, look. They're not standing up for me. Just like they didn't stand up for me after I butchered Christina Aguilera's Genie in a Bottle at our high school talent show. As adults, we meet our friends at fancy dinner parties and soirees. In high school, I met my friend Jen because we were both wearing the same cow's t-shirt. High school friendships serve their purpose, and then you grow apart. I have nothing in common with my friends anymore. Shannon's now a brilliant doctor, Jen has a business degree, and I do joke debates on a radio show that's used to fill the silence in nursing homes. High school friendships are like Leonardo DiCaprio's girlfriends. They should be dumped the minute they turn 18. Thank you.
1: Heidi Brander coming out swinging. That's really interesting with the friends in the crowd, right to their face. It's time now for the bare knuckle round. We're debating whether high school friends are the best friends, so show some class. If your jokes click with this audience, you'll be glad you left some homeroom for laughter. We can cut detention with a knife in here. So, it's time to yearbook it and see who's most likely to succeed starting now.
2: Okay. Charlie, if your only friends are from high school, then you're missing out on the friendships with people outside your age group. So, Charlie, is it true? Do you hate old people? Remember, you're on CBC Radio right now.
0: Yeah. First of all, who says the only friends you make in high school are people your own age? Somebody never had lunch with the custodian. You have this idea that we meet all our friends in adult life in this kind of fantasy world of, you know, sparkling dinner parties and you know, we don't all live in the Noel Coward play. I mean, most of the adults I meet are at, you know, waiting in line.
2: At the hospital when you're having a seizure?
0: Yeah.
1: All right, that's the bare knuckle round. All right, debaters, it's time now for the firing line. In my hand, I have a list of questions on high school friends brought to you by PEI's friendliest potato, Bud the Spud. The rest of the country wishes they could be so totally tubular. The Canadian Association of Public Schools says one of the best ways to make friends in high school is to say yes to what? Heidi.
2: Doing hot knives and drinking Mike's Hard Lemonade.
1: Oh, that's one of the biggest reactions.

0: We've gotten on
1: that. We have that here, that's for sure.
2: Charlie DeMaris.
3: Say yes to a robust public sector. I mean, you tell me how you're going to make friends at a public school without...

0: One of the best ways to make friends in high school is to say yes to activities. A 2025 study published in the Science Direct finds that high school friendships are more likely to continue if the two friends, what? Charlie?
1: Don't have social media.
0: Strong.
1: Tell them.
0: They are still getting social media here. Heidi Brander.
2: They're more likely to continue if the two friends are in a sisterhood of traveling pants.
0: That's a good one. That's a good one.
2: We have those here.
0: Yeah. No, still a little too modern a reference. Science Direct finds that high school friendships are more likely to continue if the two friends had a history of friendship before high school.
1: Oh.
0: We also would have accepted if both were in high school for at least 7 years each. That's the firing line, everybody. It is almost that magical time when our magical theater audience here at the Confederation Center in PEI places their votes. But first, here to tell us why her old high school friends all get a failing grade, let's hear again from Heidi Brander.
2: Unlike my opponent, I didn't peak in high school. I want to bury the past, but high school friends always dig it up. Why must mine constantly remind me that I tried to nickname myself H-Bomb and that I lost my virginity to Cotton Eye Joe? To be clear, I mean the song, not the guy, okay? But for most of us, high school was vicious. Can you believe my friends actually laughed at me when I got my period in white shorts right before my big presentation for Mr. Patterson? Sure, this was in high school. It was tonight, and it was Steve Patterson. But still, rude. In conclusion, you can vote for me or vote for this grown man who just told you he loves hanging out with teenagers. Thank you.
0: Heidi Brander. Yeah. Strong point. Thanks, Heidi. Now, here with another school of thought about having habitually high-fived his high school friends, let's hear again from Charlie DeMess.
1: Thank you. Listen, obviously a lot has changed since high school. Like back in grade 12, I was more of a portly class clown type character. Whose only claim to fame was my success on the debate team. Sorry, I just got a little lightheaded. Listen, none of this means that I don't value the friendships that I've made in my adult life. I've known Steve Patterson here for 2 decades now. I don't mind telling you that I love the man. But listen, I've never changed for PE class in front of Steve Patterson. Okay, that's something that's just for my buddies from high school. And for my OnlyFans subscriber. Thank you.
0: Charlie DeMess, everybody. This is a good point. Good points on either side. Good for the audience for getting the OnlyFans reference. I think that was great. We all did well there. All right.
2: Except here it's called Only Ans.
0: Woo! You might have just won the debate. Right? All right. Audience, it is up to you to vote. By applause, who thought that when it came to hollering hooray to his high school friends, Charlie was a total class act? Charlie DeMess! A lot of love for Charlie. All right. And who agrees with Heidi that when it comes to high school friends, it's a big pass? Heidi Brander! This was a close one, hard fought on either side, but I gotta give this one to the hometown girl who's gotta see all these people she just criticized. Heidi Brander, high school friends are not your best friends. Big hand for Heidi Brander and Charlie DeMess, everybody.

0: Hey, Debaters listeners, we've got more Laughs and Logic coming your way. And now we're changing locations from Charlottetown PEI and heading over to Steve Patterson at the Imperial Theater in St. John, New Brunswick.
1: Hey, St. John, are you ready to meet your next pair of debaters? Listen to that crowd, Canada! This comic thinks the price of gloves is getting out of hand. It's Newfoundland's Lisa Baker! Lisa Baker! The one and only, striding confidently across the stage to the podium to my right.
2: Hi, Steve.
1: Hi, Lisa. Welcome back.
2: Yeah!
1: And this comic went on an all-bean diet until his family caught wind of it. It's Brassard Quebec's Derek Seguin! Derek Seguin!
3: Hey, Steve.
1: Hey, buddy. Your topic is one that will deserve a yay or a nay, Boar. Neighbors. Are nosy neighbors better than noisy neighbors? I'd like to take this opportunity to apologize to my neighbors in Toronto, Ron and Crystal, who share a common wall with our townhome. They're not nosy on purpose, but they must hear the constant yelling, crying, and barking from our house, plus whatever sounds my wife, kids, and dog make. Now for a debate that we hope will help you love thy neighbor. So, whereas they are less disruptive, can create stronger bonds, and are simply more curious, be it resolved that nosy neighbors are superior to noisy neighbors. Lisa, you are arguing for this, please. You have 2 minutes, starting now. Lisa Baker!
2: Nosy neighbors get such a bad rep. People are too focused on the fact that they're always inserting themselves into our business, hanging around, hoping to get something juicy to gossip about. You know they're home because their curtains twitch every time you walk outside. If there's anything happening, they'll find a reason to be out there. They'll check the mail on a Sunday, sunbathe at night, vacuum the sidewalk. A nosy neighbor, for example, would know that Derek Seguin has a shrine built to himself on the lower level of his home. It's true, I've seen it. Dude, you didn't even win the Juno. He's just like, it's just such an honor to be nominate. But what many people forget is that a nosy neighbor is basically free security. Unlike a noisy neighbor, the nosy neighbor knows everything that's happening. You will never be the victim of a burglary because your neighbor is monitoring the place better than ADT. No one will be peeking in your windows because the neighbor's already there, blocking the view. Meanwhile, you could be murdered via wood chipper with the noisy neighbors. They won't notice. Nosy neighbors save lives. Thank you, Steve.
1: Yeah. Lisa Baker, on behalf of nosy neighbors being better than noisy neighbors, and it is a tongue twister to say it, and it's going to be difficult, but thankfully we've got our two debaters with the best command of the English language on the case. Now, here to break the sound barrier between us and our noisy neighbors, let's hear from Derek Seguin.
3: Thank you. Thank you, everybody. Now, Lisa's side of the debate would insinuate that she is for being nosy, but also against being noisy. Fake news! Forget noisy neighbor. She is a noisy citizen, a restaurant patron, air traveler, TikToker. She's a noisy grocery shopper. She's an even noisier drinking companion. And a very noisy house guest while she's sitting in my shrine to myself. She's just noisy. I suspect Lisa has never had a nosy neighbor. At least they weren't nosy for long. Because she will voluntarily tell any curious person anything they never wanted to know. Besides, a noisy neighbor is just a neighbor who's living their life. Some loud music from time to time lets everybody in the neighborhood know. Even in these dark times, it's okay to let loose and do some mushrooms and have a good time. A nosy neighbor just makes you paranoid and feel like you're being watched, especially when you're on mushrooms. And even if you're not a noisy neighbor, the nosy neighbor will always have something to complain about. Like, are you going to trim those trees? They're an eyesore when I look out my window in your yard. And I'm like, you ever heard of minding your own business? Go back inside, Karen, before I very quietly set your hedges on fire. Or something like that. Thank you.
1: Derek Sagan. All right. We're debating nosy versus noisy neighbors on The Debaters, and it's time now for the firing line. In my hand, I have a list of questions on nosy versus noisy neighbors, brought to you by Lackluster Horses. Lackluster Horses. They're the original neighbors. That was strong. According to a poem by Robert Frost, what makes good neighbors? Lisa.
2: Any couple without youngsters.
4: She hates children, really.
1: That's a fair answer. Derek, say again.
4: Best neighbors are deaf people. And or blind people.
1: I don't know how this happened so quickly. Lee already got a call backstage. Our producers already got a call. According to Robert Frost, what makes good neighbors? Good fences.
4: No, it's because he's just trying to propagate his own business, right? Robert Frost, he wants to sell Frost fences, so of course he's going to say that. Friggin' opportunist.
2: Oh my God, you're illiterate.
4: I don't know what my diet has to do with this. So mean.
1: You keep this up, you're going to be the next president. That is the firing line, everybody. Well, almost time for our magical Imperial Theater audience to vote. But first, here to echo what he said earlier about his need for noise, it's the show's resonant noisemaker, Derek Sagan.
4: Thank you. Listen, having spent a fair bit of time with the lovely Lisa Baker here, I might understand why she's so tolerant of nosy neighbors. She is, after all, from the friendliest place in the country. But now she lives in Alberta. One of Lisa's neighbors was probably being nosy and got more than they bargained for. Like, oh, hey, Lisa, I noticed you got a package delivered. What was it? And Lisa'd be like, oh, hey, bye. Ah, you know, it's me fiddle flarney pot that me mother sent me when I gets the itch down there. And now me brother's a drunk and he got me drove. So long story short, me daughter, she's pregnant. Fill your boots with that, neighbor. God love your cotton socks, bye. You learn quick that being nosy in this woman's business, it's not only confusing, but sometimes terrifying. Mind your business, nosy, and have some noisy fun. That was the conclusion.
1: Derek Sagan.
4: You can play the accent, making fun game.
1: A Newfoundland accent inside a French Canadian. It's like a turducken of an accent is what it is. Thank you, Derek. Now, here to convince us that if you quit snooping on your neighbors, well, you're basically cutting off your nosy despite your face. Let's hear from Lisa Baker.
2: Nosy neighbors have stopped crime in its tracks, caught cheating spouses, and prevented teen pregnancy.

0: pregnancies when the parents are away. They're our everyday heroes with super hearing and night vision goggles. Having been to Derek's home, I can assure you there is a very good reason why Derek would prefer noisy neighbors. Derek's backyard is a college kid's dream. Pool, hot tub, tiki bar with a mini fridge. He is the noisy neighbor. When he's not spending his days floating around, drinking beer, and blaring Celine Dion. He's revving up his motorcycle to ensure the entire neighborhood gets the full benefit of his midlife crisis. I'll take the news bag next door over the Frenchman trying to relive his youth. Thank you, Steve.
1: Lisa Baker, ladies and gentlemen, with some great points. At Derek's expense, this one's gotten personal in a hurry, and it's time for the audience to decide. So, by applause, how many of you want to butt in and let Lisa know you support her pro-nosy neighbors notion, Lisa Baker? Woo! A lot of love. A lot of love. Okay. And who preferred Derek arguing for the right to remain not silent, Derek Seguin? I don't have to decide, so I'm not going to. It's a tie! Nosy, noisy, who cares? Big hand for Derek Seguin, Lisa Baker, everybody! Well, that's all for this week. I'm Steve Patterson saying, remember to love thy neighbor when possible and stand strong against them when not. I'll argue with you again soon, Canada. Good night!
2: The Debaters is created by Richard Side. This week's episode was produced by Nicole Callender, Chloe Edbrook, Dean Jenkinson, and Graham Clark. With continuity by Graham Clark, Diana Francis, and Gary Jones. 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Story editing by Gary Jones. With special thanks to Katie Ellen Humphreys, David Pride, George Sadie, and Emily Ferrier. Executive producer of CBC Radio Comedy is Lee Pitts. And thanks to everyone at the Imperial Theatre in St. John and the Confederation Center of the Arts Theatre in Charlottetown.
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0: This is CBC News. Good afternoon, I'm Donna Lee. In downtown Winnipeg at 12 o'clock, we have a mix of sun and cloud and 20 degrees. It'll be mainly sunny this afternoon with a high of 26. The first of 118 people have moved into new transitional housing provided by the province. The third and fourth floors of a complex in downtown Winnipeg have been renovated by the government as part of its Your Way Home strategy. In all, seven floors of the Booth University College will be used as transitional housing with mental health and addictions recovery supports. Bernadette Smith is the Minister for Housing, Addictions and Homelessness. She says the first 42 people now have their own suites and people there to help them.
1: So I want to acknowledge the 42 residents that got their own keys. Can you imagine? Do you remember when you got your own very own key? How empowering that was and, you know, how you felt in terms of having your own space. Now they have people who are walking beside them, who believe in them.
0: The province provided $25 million to buy and renovate the building. The renovations are expected to be complete this fall. Ecole Stanley Knowles School will not open on Wednesday to students as planned because mold was recently

0: recently found in the building. Winnipeg School Division Superintendent Matt Henderson says a valve in the HVAC system malfunctioned, causing moisture to build up. Henderson was in the building last week and says the fuzzy mold was on furniture and other items on the second floor. He says other parts of the building were not moldy.
1: The east side of the building was left relatively untouched, but there were western parts of the first floor as well that were impacted. But we're taking the whole building, the entire mechanical system, all the ductwork, every single classroom, and just making sure that they're perfect.
0: Henderson says the daycare in the building was already closed this week. Classes will now begin at Ecole Stanley Knowles School on Thursday. A semi-truck rollover has closed a highway in southern Manitoba. Highway 2 is closed at Highway 340. That's in the RM of Oakland-Wauwinisa. The crash happened around 9 this morning. RCMP say they have no other details at this time. Lindsay Clancy's defense attorneys are launching a last-minute appeal to avoid a mistrial. They want the Massachusetts jury to declare Clancy not criminally responsible for killing her three young children. But the jury appears to be deadlocked after days of deliberations. Steve Futterman has the latest.
2: I'm going to declare a mistrial at this point.
3: It appears we are on the verge of a mistrial, but not quite there. The judge was about to declare a mistrial, but the defense is asking for a stay to appeal to the highest court in the state to see if the jury can be told to continue their deliberations.
2: I'll give you an hour before we bring the jury back down.
3: All this took place after the jury sent a note to the judge, essentially saying that they were hopelessly deadlocked. The note said that, unfortunately, we will not be able to reach a verdict. The judge said he was prepared to declare the mistrial, but the defense would like the jury to be given another instruction, urging them to continue their deliberations. All this is taking place as we believe the jury is divided 11-1. All signs point to that, but we don't know in which direction, guilty or not guilty. Steve Futterman, CBC News, Los Angeles.
0: The trial for accused drug lord Ryan Wedding has been delayed until October 2027. A U.S. district court judge granted a joint request from the prosecution and defense to postpone the trial. Both sides have argued for the delay, citing the unusual and complex nature of the case. Wedding spent 15 years evading authorities before his capture in Mexico last January. He faces charges including conspiracy to export cocaine, as well as murder in connection with a running criminal enterprise. Canada lost 42,000 jobs last month. That's according to Statistics Canada. Economists were expecting 15,000 new jobs. Eric Davis from BMO Global Asset Management says there may be a silver lining in that employment cloud.
4: The bad news, the loss of 42,000 jobs, probably cements the Bank of Canada not hiking rates this year. The market was thinking there was a fair chance of a hike this year, but a negative job loss probably cements them not doing anything this year, keeping rates on hold. So that's a good thing.
0: Unemployment remains at 6.4%. Manitoba's unemployment rate is also unchanged at 5%. Manufacturing, an area under threat by Donald Trump's tariffs, saw a gain of 22,000 jobs. Meanwhile, the U.S. job market rebounded in August with employers adding 162,000 jobs. The employment rate stayed at 4.1%. This report could be good news for President Donald Trump, with the health of the economy weighing on voters' minds ahead of midterms in 2 months. And finally, researchers confirmed there were three tornadoes in Manitoba on Sunday. The twisters were in the Elkhorn area. The Northern Tornadoes Project says one of them touched down in Elkhorn, reached a speed of 155 kilometers an hour, damaging homes, barns, and other structures, and uprooting trees. And that is your CBC News from Winnipeg. Your next local CBC News is at 12:30. Turn to your forecast. Lots of sunny skies across Manitoba this afternoon. In Winnipeg, we are seeing a high of 26. Brandon, a high of 24. Dauphin, that is, a high of 25. Flin Flon and the Pas with a high of 26. Thompson with a high of 24. And in Churchill, sunny skies and a high of 22. 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

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We're live on

0: by Marjorie Dowhouse. Coming up on the show today on our call, and well, the weekend is here, and if you're looking for something to do or eat, how about one of the offerings for La Burger Week? The annual competition is underway, but we're asking you about what makes a great burger. Maybe you've tried one of the burgers in the competition. Join the show. Tell us how it was. We're going to do the conversation at 12:15, but first up here, getting a better picture of homelessness and housing instability, we will find out about a count this fall in Portage La Prairie. Portage La Prairie is holding a homelessness count this fall. It is only the second time the city will be doing this. The Portage La Prairie Community Revitalization Corporation will be doing the point in time count on November 10th. Mary Kozar is the executive director of the PCRC. I spoke with her this morning and I started by asking her about what the count is looking for.
1: So we're doing a point in time count. So that's really a snapshot of about a week to try and get a much better number and gauge of what our precariously housed and unsheltered population numbers are at in the community.
0: Now, this is the second year that you've done this, right?
1: So we previously were involved with a PIT count in 2021, but it was kind of during COVID. So the numbers were a little bit skewed and it was a much different event. So it was like a day-long event where we had different services set up to try and draw people in and get some information from them that way. So we think we might have a really different experience with the count this time. So it will be kind of a walk around and canvassing the downtown area and core to get some numbers, and then we'll have about a week to gather numbers from different service providers who might be encountering people who are unsheltered or who don't have very stable housing. So they might be couch surfing or, you know, staying with different people throughout different days, which is very common for people who are precariously housed in rural Manitoba.
0: So, Mary, why is it important now to conduct this count?
1: Yeah, I think that, you know, homelessness and people who are unsheltered have really been on the forefront of a lot of news and a lot of attention lately, you know, with rising cost of living and rising housing costs over the last few years. This has grown to be a much bigger issue, especially outside of major centers, than it has been in the past. So gathering any kind of data and numbers can be helpful to certainly apply for funding when you're looking at serving this kind of population, and also designing any services in your community for really meeting community needs and looking at how you can help people change their circumstances.
0: I know that Portage La Prairie has grown so much, especially since the last time you did a count in 2021. What kind of numbers are you anticipating?
1: It's always kind of tricky to know and get a true value, because we know there's a lot of people who couch surf and don't have a permanent fixed address. So PCRC also runs a community mailbox, and we have a number of people who use that service. So if they don't have a permanent address to send mail. So yeah, we're really interested to see what the number ends up with.
0: Who are you working with on this?
1: So we're working with the Brandon Neighborhood Renewal Corporation. So they receive and flow federal funding for the Reaching Home program. And so we also have a Reaching Home program at PCRC, and we receive our funding through BNRC. And so BNRC received the funding to do these PIT counts in a number of rural communities. And so they'll lead it with our support, and we'll help network with them and bring all our community partners together to be engaged in this and get some volunteers out. And yeah, it's been an excellent partnership so far. So we run Housing First services, and we've really seen that as a positive model for our community. So we don't have a shelter within Portage La Prairie, but the Housing First model that we've been working with has really served our community and prevented a lot of evictions as well.
0: Tell me a little bit more. How does the Housing First program work?
1: Yeah, so Housing First is really based on like housing someone before anything else. So before they, you know, engage in addictions treatment or mental health treatment or anything like that, and really making sure that they're stable and then can continue to engage in services after that point.
0: Now, you said that it's been a success?
1: Yes. So we see far more people who engage in the services and support be successful and maintain their housing afterwards. And just because we're a smaller community and, you know, that extra support really helps people through the process. We usually see, like, between both of our programs, about 100 referrals a year. So, yeah, we usually find a way to support people wherever they're at. So we do a lot of ID services, helping people get on income assistance and just moving through the continuum of care.
0: So the numbers, the results that you get from this, how are you hoping that data will shape services in the future? How are you hoping to use those numbers down the road?
1: Yeah, so, I mean, those numbers are great when you're looking at new grants or any kind of funding opportunities to bring in new services or really prove need in the community. So when you have any kind of data, that really helps in applications for funding.
0: Now, you are relying on volunteers to do this. Do you have enough volunteers to do this?
1: Yeah, so we have had some volunteer interest. We are looking for some more, and we'll also have team members from PCRC be involved. And, yeah, so certainly if there's anybody interested in volunteering, they can contact Annie at BNRC and sign up.
0: Are you hoping that this becomes an annual thing or a more regular thing?
1: Yeah, we are hoping that... like even every 2 years, so that we can track the numbers and see if, you know, any service improvements or like new ways that we're working are helping or how we can pivot those to really serve this population.
0: That is Mary Kozar, the executive director of the Portage La Prairie Community Revitalization Corporation. The Point in Time count takes place on November 10th.
2: 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I'm Marcy Marcusa, the warmest host on the prairies. 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I'm never flat when it comes to holding our leaders to account. Some of those interviews have been called spicy. If you care about this province, check out This Is Manitoba, with new episodes dropping every Wednesday.
0: 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We're live on the CBC News app. I'm Marjorie Dowhouse. Still ahead here on our provincial call-in today, what is the best burger you've ever had? It is La Burger Week in the Winnipeg area, and coming up, we're going to talk to the defending champion about what's being served up this year. Join the conversation coming up. But first, let's turn our attention to the forecast. Boy, it's really going to heat up this weekend. We're looking at a mainly sunny sky today, a sticky this afternoon, weekend forecast, a shower, thunderstorm, and some heat on the way. So today in Winnipeg, mainly sunny, 26 degrees, light wind out of the northeast. Tonight, mainly clear, risk of patchy fog developing overnight and low of 16. Tomorrow, 27 degrees here in Winnipeg, mix of sun and cloud. Again, fog in the morning. The Humidex could make it feel like 35. Southeast wind in the afternoon gusting to 30. Sunday, increasing cloud with a good chance of scattered showers, risk of a thunderstorm, and a high of 24. Right now in Brandon, 18 degrees and mostly cloudy. Churchill is 20 degrees and mainly sunny right now. Thompson, 20 and partly cloudy. And in Winnipeg, it is mostly sunny right now, 21 degrees, northeast wind at 12.

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1: Now, yesterday on the show, we talked about name changes. The name change of Lake Ontario to Lake America is getting attention right around the world. Our first guest yesterday, University of Manitoba linguistics professor Nicole Rosen, recently wrote an opinion piece that said the name change is emblematic of centuries of colonial erasure. She told us how Ontario is a name that has First Nations roots, while America harkens back to colonization. Nicole mentioned that here in Winnipeg, the city made changes to some landmarks to better reflect the city's Indigenous First Nations roots in an act of reconciliation. So we asked you if there were other places you thought should undergo a name change, a change that perhaps better reflects its roots than the people who have shaped the community. And we got this message on our listener line.
2: Hi, my name is Stephanie Young. I'm Anishinaabe. I'm from Red Rock Indian Band in Ontario, at Lake Helen Reserve. I lived in Winnipeg for many, many years now, decades even. And when I worked for the federal government at First Nations Inuit Health Branch, I'm retired. You know, within the past decade, some of the communities wanted to be called by their name and their language in their correspondence with us. And I heard so many of my coworkers whine about it. And I just want to say, changing the place name to what we would like to be called ourselves is the least you can do. Changing the place name shouldn't be a hardship. It should be a welcome back, an acknowledgement, an acceptance that we're all here today. Let's keep going forward. Maybe it's for listening.
1: Thank you so much, Daphne, for your comment. Now, if you have a comment on one of our call-ins or you have a future call-in idea, you can reach us. 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Well, let's turn today's call-in. As you may have heard, dozens of restaurants in and around Winnipeg have fired up their griddles for another year of Le Burger Week. The annual food fest is currently underway. There are 120 participating restaurants from Winnipeg, but also surrounding community week. And he told Up to Speed host Faith Van Dahl why he thinks people buy into Burger Week.
3: Restaurants creating something special for a limited time make this so interesting, pushes creativity, and really makes it a good way to discover new restaurants. You know, there's so many options out there, but when you see a creation like that, like the ones that were named there by Kaylin, it's so interesting. You know, just want to go and try it, and that allows you to see what's on that menu and get to know that restaurant.
1: Now, for the last 3 years, a Gimli restaurant has been crowned the winner of Le Burger Week Winnipeg. Carlos Cucina in Gimli has not only won the local title, but has also won nationally too. The restaurant is taking another run and hoping to defend its title. Carlos Guzzi is the owner and chef at Carlos Cucina and joins me now on the line. Hi, Carlos.
4: How are you guys?
1: I'm good. How are you?
4: We're doing incredible here in Gimli.
1: I heard that you are actually, because we've reached you during the lunch hour, which we know is always busy for restaurants, but what is it like right now at Carlos, at your restaurant, Carlos Cucina?
4: I'll tell you what, this morning, you guys, at about 9:45, we had a lineup starting outside of the building. We had about 85, 90 people in that lineup. I went out there and I gave out some gift certificates to people and said, hey, thank you for driving all the way from Winnipeg or from wherever they came from, right? Like, it's been incredible.
1: Wow.
4: Been absolutely incredible.
1: So you had dozens of people already line up at your restaurant. So the contest actually started earlier this week. I believe it started on Tuesday. So how many burgers would you say you've served so far for Le Burger Week?
4: Well, in the last 3 days, I could say that we did over 700. And then just to start off today, we've already started at 290 burgers to start the day, and it's only an hour and 21 minutes in.
1: Wow. Carlos, how do you keep up with that volume? I mean, who's working with you to make that many burgers?

0: We have an incredible team here at Carlos Cucina. There's about five of us that make this happen. So I can't take all the credit. Myself and my wife can't take the credit for it. I'm in the kitchen as well, but I have a chef, Nolan, and I have a lead hand, Cody, and I have a great team, you know, Linda, and we just have an awesome team, and Sam, and I mean, the four of us can really just really make that happen. And it's crazy because, again, this is our sixth year, you guys. So, I mean, there's restaurants that go out there in year one, year two, and they don't know how to do it. But after 6 years of finding the right mojo, you can actually make it work. And it's just, we got an incredible team here, and it's, you know, we couldn't be more happy to serve you guys.
1: Mm-hmm. Carlos Guzzi is the owner and chef at Carlos Cucina. We're talking about La Burger Week, so we're asking you what makes for a great burger. 204-780-0893, 204-780-0893, or text us 204-588-7355. You've been doing this now for 6 years, Carlos. You are the defending champion. So let's talk about what you're offering up this year to win the title again. What's your La Burger?
0: Our burger is called the Mia Familia. I went with a Southern Italian roots of my family. And there's a lot of people from Canada that are Calabrese Italian. So, I mean, I wanted to bring you guys some depth. So this year we made the Mia Familia. It's a certified Black Angus patty. We did a 9-grain ciabatta bun. We paired that with a balsamic reduction Merlot, balsamic reduction with extra virgin olive oil imported from Italy. We also did a fresh mortadella Italian meat, like a sandwich meat, and that was also imported from Italy. And then we paired it with a black pistachio, a black garlic roasted pistachio aioli, and those pistachios also came from Italy. And that sauce, you guys, is one of a kind, but it's also, we also pair it with a Calabrese marinara, and it just speaks Italian all by itself. And then you got some, you pair it with some new Bothwell mozzarella, creamy mozzarella cheese. It's just, it's stellar.
1: Oh, my gosh. My mouth is watering, Carlos. what inspired you to want to create this? Because you've had some winning burgers, obviously. But what was behind the idea to create this type of burger for the contest now?
0: My mom, my dad, my Italian roots, my grandparents, you know, it was just, it had to be done. I have 10 years picked out for the entire La Burger Week. I know what I'm doing next year, the year after that, and the year after that. So this one came from my mom, my dad, my grandparents. Myself and Linda, we're both Italian, and we take that very seriously. So we try to put it all on the plate, and that's how the Mia Familia came about this year. I have it tattooed on my arm called Mia Familia. And I just looked at my arm one day and I said, yeah, this has got to be the name of it. It's, you know, the community, the people, everybody that supports Carlos Cucina, I consider you family. So that's how that burger came about. And that's why the name came Mia Familia, right? Because you guys are all my family.
1: Oh, that's so moving, Carlos. I love the story behind the burger. What's been the reaction from people so far to the Mia Familia?
0: It's been incredible. Like, I'm going to say this to you guys, Manitoba. This is the best burger I've ever put in together and ever put my name on. Now, yes, I've won 3 out of the last 5 years, number one in the country. Yes, I've won 2 number twos in the country in the last 5 years also. So I haven't come out of the second spot in Canada for a reason. It's just because I put my heart and my soul into culinary, and that's like everybody else. There's so many people in this industry, you guys, that just really put it on the line. And you know, go out there and support those restaurants. There's a lot of restaurants in our community here in the Interlake, not only in the Interlake, but in Winnipeg, you know, like some of the top restaurants in the country, PVG, for instance, you know, that guy puts out quality, consistent food. So like, go out there, support those restaurants at this time of the year, you guys, because all these little restaurants all across the community and across the country need that type of thing, because it's, you know, it's the last little push of summer, right?
1: Yeah. Carlos, I have to ask you, because the average price of the burgers is around $20. I know a lot of people, you know, are being a little bit more conscious about their money these days, given the cost of living and everything. So how do you balance the cost of what it is for your restaurant to create this burger, but yet make the price enough that people will come to your restaurant to buy the burger?
0: No, that's a really good question. I've been thinking about that over the last little while, you guys, and with food costs and all of that type of stuff going up, but you just make do. You put out your absolute very best, okay, and you be consistent with it. Now, you can't cut costs. There's no such thing. The way that the food costs are going these days, you guys, I'm very shocked of how many people I actually see traveling around still and heading out to restaurants across the country or across the province, you know, like driving from Winnipeg to Gimli, that's an hour's drive one way. So now you've got to drive back. So, I mean, yeah, the food cost is huge and it's a huge part of it right now, Mallory, but you just make it work. You have to. You figure out, okay, the right components, what it's going to take to win. And it's not always about winning. It's about putting out consistent quality food, right? And that's what it is for me now at this point. You know, being at the top of the country all these years, it's not about winning anymore for me, because I've already been at the top of the country for this so many years, you know. It's just about putting out quality, consistent food for the people and giving them what they want. If they're going to drive 1 hour to see you and spend their

0: like that to put your, A, put your name on the map, and B, put your food on the tier. So, like, if you're a very small restaurant and you're looking to get in the Burger Week, I advise you to do it. If you're a big restaurant and you can put up with the numbers, I advise you to do it. See, it's really good for the culinary experience for everyone, you guys, because, you know, all these restaurants put out these top-tier burgers, so you want to get involved in that. Like, yeah, sure, it's going to cost you a few bucks at the start, but I guarantee you, you're going to have thousands of people roll into your restaurant, and they're not only going to come for your Le Burger Week burger, they're going to try other things on your menu. So it's just like a win-win. So if I were to say this to any young entrepreneur, or any new restaurant coming into the restaurant scene, I would say get involved in it, because Le Burger Week can change a lot of things for you. Even if it's 1 week, okay, 1 week, maybe you didn't have a lot of people coming in your restaurant. Well, now you do, because now people know about you, and that person tells that person, and that person tells that person. And eventually, you're a contender in this game. And I mean, you know, just like myself, I would never have gotten to the top of the country if I didn't try to get to the top of the country, you know? So I was once a small little restaurant too. I came out of a curling club. And now I'm, you know, much bigger than that. But that's where I first started. And that's, you know, if I can do it, anyone can do it.
1: Well, Carlos, I want to say good luck to you and Le Burger Week. It was an absolute pleasure speaking with you today. I'm going to let you get back to it. Thank you so much for being here with me.
0: Thank you very much.
1: Take care.
0: Thank you.
1: Carlo Guzzi is the owner and chef of Carlos Cucina in Gimli. Le Burger Week is underway till Monday, September 7th. We continue the call-in coming up here after your local news.
2: This is CBC News. Good afternoon, I'm Donna Lee. In downtown Winnipeg at 12:30, we have a mix of sun and cloud and 22 degrees. It's going to be mainly sunny this afternoon with a high of 26. The first two floors of a seven-floor transitional housing complex are now open in downtown Winnipeg. The $25 million project is part of the province's Your Way Home strategy to help people experiencing homelessness. 42 people moved into the first suites recently. In total, 118 suites will be available. Housing, Addictions, and Homelessness Minister Bernadette Smith says there will be wraparound supports for those living there.
3: People can access mental health care, trauma-informed care, pathways into addiction services. And that's really what it's about, is supporting and meeting people where they're at and helping them to get to where they want to be.
2: The site is on the former Booth University College building. The other floors are expected to open this fall. Crews are scrubbing down at Ecole Stanley Knowles School after mold was discovered in classrooms last week. The first day of classes has now been delayed for the nursery to grade 8 school until Thursday. Winnipeg School Division Superintendent Matt Henderson says a valve was not working on the HVAC system.
4: It was a piece of equipment that was clogged and had malfunctioned. And once that happens, air is not able to circulate in the way that it needs. But we're pretty confident, because, you know, a significant part of the building is not impacted.
2: Henderson says he walked through the building and saw the mold on furniture and the second floor. He says even though other parts of the school did not appear to be affected, everything is getting cleaned for staff and students. A daycare in the building.

0: was already closed to get ready for the upcoming school year. Testing will also be done to ensure the school is safe for everyone to return. A semi-truck rollover has closed a highway in southern Manitoba. Highway 2 is closed at Highway 340. That's in the RM of Oakland-Wawanesa. The crash happened around 9 this morning. RCMP say they have no other details to provide at this time. And finally this hour, Winnipeg police officers will be on transit buses as students head back to school next week. Starting on Tuesday, uniformed officers will ride on buses and patrol near transit stops, shelters, and stations along major school routes. The city says it sees greater ridership as students and workers return from summer holidays. It says boosting this police presence is meant to ensure safety, especially on main routes that run near schools and into Winnipeg's core. And that is your CBC News from Winnipeg. I'll be back at 1:30.
1: Thank you very much, Donnelly.
0: You're welcome.
1: Before I let you go, a quick question. You like food?
0: Oh, I love
1: you
0: food.
1: You love food. Do you like burgers?
0: I do love burgers, actually.
1: Okay.
0: They're kind of messy, though, right?
1: That's the only thing,
0: but I mean, it's worth it. They're delicious.
1: Okay, what makes for a good burger? What kind of toppings do you want on a burger?
0: Cheese. Bacon. Tomatoes.
1: Mm-hmm.
0: I do love all of kind of the fixings and toppings on a burger. I used to say, except onions. I used to hate onions. But actually, I do love not onions now. So I'll just take everything.
1: I agree with you. Onions on a burger.
0: Yes.
1: For me. Yes.
0: Yes.
1: Yeah. That's what we're talking about on the call in today,
0: Amazing.
1: Donna. Yeah. Thank you so much.
0: You're welcome.
1: Donna Lee with your CBC Local News Update 12:34. And you're listening to Radio Noon here on CBC Radio 1. I'm Marjorie Dowhouse, and yeah, that's our call, and we're talking about burgers. Why? Because it is La Burger Week. So, we want to hear from you. What makes a great burger? What are some of the burgers that you've tried if you've gotten involved in the La Burger Week competition? Let us know what you think. 204-780-0893 is the provincial call-in number, or you can text us at 204-588-7355. Well, let's ask our weather specialist, shall we? Riley Lehchuk, you into burgers?
2: No.
1: What?
2: If I had the option between, say, like chicken strips, I would take the chicken
1: strips.
2: You would
1: take the chicken strips.
2: I'm basic.
1: You can't argue with a good chicken strip.
2: With some honey dill.
1: Ooh.
2: That's my go-to.
1: That sounds good. This is the last weekend of summer.
2: Yeah,
1: Hard to believe, eh?
2: One more kick at the can. And unfortunately for some, things will be slightly unsettled. For most of us, things get unsettled as we get toward Monday here. But I mean, today, if you took the day off, maybe an extra long weekend, you picked a good one. After some fog this morning, we're warming up again. 21 degrees right now in Winnipeg. The Humidex at 29 right now. The dew point temperature at 20 degrees. So, yeah, it's getting kind of sticky out there. And that will be the trend as we get through the next couple of days, is a bit of humidity and temperatures that trend above seasonal for this time of the year. Brandon right now, 19 degrees. Melitta's at 22. Dauphin's at 21. Thompson at 20 right now. We are under a bit of a ridge of high pressure right now, and that has helped to clear us out. It's also working to kind of dissipate what remaining fog we have. There's still some little spots of that on satellite imagery right now. There's a chance that we do see a bit more fog through the overnight hours tonight. Not as widespread as we saw through the early morning hours today, but there is the possibility south of the Trans-Canada again that we see some patchy fog. Like I said, likely more patchy, not as widespread as we saw through the day today. As we get into the early morning hours tomorrow, there is a slight chance of maybe a couple of showers or an isolated thunderstorm along the international border. I did have this earlier in the week as a chance of showers, risk of thunderstorms for Winnipeg. However, I think that chance has decreased pretty substantially. Most of the action as we get into Saturday will stay south of the border. However, I can't rule out a stray shower or a stray rumble of thunder through the day tomorrow for the Red River Valley and anywhere south of the Trans-Canada Highway. The rest of the day becomes a mix of sun and clouds for south and central parts of the province. Northern Manitoba, there is a cold front that will start to slump south as we get through the day tomorrow. That will likely give some scattered showers really anywhere from Flin Flon eastward into Thompson, Gilliman to the Hudson Bay coast through Saturday. Into Sunday, there is a better chance of showers or thunderstorms across the south. Not all day. So I'm not talking about a total washout as we get into Sunday here, but there is a pretty widespread risk of seeing some thunderstorms through the day, maybe some showers on and off, but pretty generally a sun cloud mix.

0: the day on Sunday as well. So today, looking at temperatures, I'm forecasting 26 for Winnipeg. I think we've got a good chance at getting there this afternoon. The west, 24s, 25s, 24s for Thompson, Gillam. Into the day tomorrow, looking at temperatures 26, 27, but feeling closer to 34, 35 with the humidex into the afternoon. And that could fuel that stray shower or thunderstorm chance into the afternoon. Looking into Sunday, there's that wider spread chance of showers or thunderstorms, temperatures low to mid 20s across much of the province into the teens once that cold front comes through northern Manitoba. And then there's a bit more of a potent low that will push through Monday, this likely giving some showers to the eastern half of the province, more like a rain event to the west as we get into Monday before we see things drying up for Tuesday, Wednesday.
1: Okay, thank you very much, Riley.
0: You're welcome.
1: CBC weather specialist Riley Lechuk. And of course, Riley will have an update on the forecast coming up this afternoon on Up to Speed starting at 3 o'clock. It is 12:38 now. 120 burgers. Where does one even start? That's how many burgers are entered in this year's Le Burger Week competition, which is underway in the Winnipeg area. The annual Food Fest runs till Monday. Burger connoisseur Mark Lagasse has always taken part. So let's welcome Mark to the show and get his take. Hi, Mark.
2: Hey, how's it going?
1: I'm good. How are you?
2: Pretty good. I've actually just got a burger sitting in front of me, ready to dig in after this interview. So,
1: You do?
2: Good, great week. Yeah.
1: Tell us a little bit. Okay, what kind of burger do you have in front of you? Which restaurant did you get it from? Is it one of the Le Burger entries?
2: Yes, of course. Yeah. It's the Leopold's Tavern, Osborne Village entry. It's called Das Burger. It's like a very nice patty with a bunch of like crispy onions on a pretzel bun with like a Guinness beer cheese dipping sauce on the side. I've had a couple bites. It's pretty good. But I love Burger Week. I'm a big fan of it. And I try to go to as many restaurants as I can during the week that are participating.
1: So how many have you been to so far?
2: I mean, this year, to be honest, is a little slower. I've only been, this one in front of me, counting this one's five, or day four. So usually I try to do at least two a day. So I'm a little behind my average, but, you know,
1: And what's your take so far on the burgers that you've tried? What's really stood out to you? What do you like about some of them?
2: I mean, typically I like to kind of go to the same places every year just to see what they've got. So some of my favorite ones are like the North Star Drive-In down on McGregor. They're a great burger shop any day of the year, but on Burger Week, they always do a really good job. I've noticed a lot of burgers this year have like avocado. There's a lot of like taco kind of themed burgers, which is interesting across the board there. But I'm just looking at all the different entries and just kind of looking for anything that looks interesting, that looks different. Another one, the first one I had this year was from Hoagie Boys on South Osborne. They're a hoagie sandwich shop, right? But they do Burger Week. So they did one based off of the Minneapolis special.

0: called the Juicy Lucy, which is a burger patty that has cheese in the middle of the patty that melts out as you eat it. So they did like a meatball sub where each meatball has cheese inside. It's really good, really amazing. So I just love anything that's like, you know, taking the challenge of creating a unique burger and then just going way off the deep end with it and seeing what comes out. So,
1: Oh my gosh. Okay. Those all sound amazing. 204-780-0893 is the provincial call in number, 204-780-0893, or text us at 204-588-7355, 204-588-7355. We're asking you today, what makes a great burger? What are some of the things that you want on a burger, that you love on a burger? We're asking this because it is La Burger Week here in the Winnipeg area. 120 entries this year. That's a lot. Maybe you've tried some of the burgers that are in the competition like Mark has. Let us know about what you've tried out there and what you think. Again, 204-780-0893, 204-780-0893, or text us at 204-588-7355. Mark Lagasse is a burger connoisseur and is our guest right now on the call-in. So, Mark, you've tried a lot of burgers, but in your opinion, what are some of the things that are important for burgers to have to make you think that, this is just amazing?
0: Yeah, for me, it comes down to obviously the ingredients. Any chef will want to like highlight the ingredients they're chosen and the flavors. So whatever makes it stand out in that regard. I love the local restaurants when they hype up where they're getting their buns from, like a local bakery that they get them from. In previous years, you can tell when like the burger patty itself is like handmade or infused with like extra flavors, and when sometimes disappointingly they seem like they were just like a pre-frozen patty, or there's just like nothing really interesting on there. So I really just like to check out different restaurants, see what they're offering, and try something new every year. There's always like new restaurants, especially in Winnipeg. I don't know what it is about Winnipeg, but La Burger Week is kind of started in Montreal, kind of around Canada, but Winnipeg has like adopted it like no other city has. Like when you say there's like 120 options, there's 180 across Canada participating, and so like for more than half of them to all be in Winnipeg or Manitoba, I should say, because there are some great burger spots outside of the perimeter that are worth checking out, especially on the long weekend. Mm-hmm. But it's just really great that how the province and the city is just embrace Burger Week. And for anyone that loves burgers, it's a great option to try something different, try something new, maybe try a restaurant you've been thinking about going to check out, but, haven't made it out that way at the end of town or something. There's just so many options. It's great.
1: Let's get to a caller who joins us now on the line. We have Brenda. Hi, Brenda.
2: Brenda?
1: Hi, yeah, Brenda. Hi. What's your comment?
2: Okay. I'm going to put a wrench in this, but, what about vegetarians or people like me? I don't eat

0: delicious one.
1: Yeah.
0: But
1: vegetarian burgers. I know that. And maybe Mark knows a little bit about this. I think there are two chicken burger entries. And okay. I think, are there a couple, Mark, vegetarian entries in La Burger Week this year? Or
2: I haven't looked. I haven't noticed, like, too many of them. Usually if there's any, like, kind of, like, vegetarian or vegan restaurants that want to enter that, but I didn't notice any of them in the lineup. Usually there are a few. Mm-hmm. There are a couple of dessert burgers, which are, I guess, more vegetarian friendly, where instead of any meats, it's all just like donut buns and like different chocolates and creams and stuff inside there. So there are options if you don't like meat, but it is predominantly like a beef focused week, I feel. Yeah.
1: Yeah. Have you ever tried a vegetarian burger before, Mark?
2: I have. I mean, I remember Boone Burger used to be a really awesome restaurant in the city, and that was the first kind of vegan burger that I've ever tried. And I'm not a vegetarian or vegan myself, but I really just appreciate anything that's got really good flavor and good texture. If they're able to like make it nice and juicy and a delicious burger, then a burger is a burger in my mind. Yeah. Mm-hmm.
1: And I understand too, there's some gluten-free options. I think everything's listed there on the La Burger Week website. Thank you so much, Brenda. Let's go to our next caller. We've got Jordan on the line. Hi, Jordan.
3: Hey.
1: Hi.
3: Best burgers. I think don't overdo it. Don't overthink it. Like so many people I know, you know, they make burgers, they put egg in it to hold it together, and they mix and mash and all this. You unwrap the beef, form it into a patty, put some spices and flavoring on it, and get it on the grill. It's the best burger that you'll ever have if you don't add all that other junk. And the other thing, don't overcook it. If it's gray, it's gross. Burgers should be pink.
1: I agree with you. I like a juicy burger. Burgers that are simple are so tasty. What do you think? How do you like your burger cooked, Mark?
2: A little bit of pink on the inside is all right. Doesn't scare me either. Again, like I said, yeah, it's got to be like nice and juicy. Like the last caller said, a simpler burger is, I'm totally fine with that too. I like when there's like combinations of flavors and stuff. I tried one last night that had, it was called, from State and Main on Empress. I'm buzz marketing all these restaurants right now, but, they have one that was called like I Ain't Alfredo No Ghost that had like Alfredo sauce and ghost pepper sauce in there, like a combination of creamy and spicy. And it was a lot, and I'm not a huge fan of spice, but I took the challenge, and it was really tasty. If you like a spicy burger, that'd be one to try out. But like the last caller said, like simple is better. If you're just sticking with like really good ingredients and just like the staples of what makes a good burger, and you know, a good bun, good patty, cheese, bacon, maybe a little vegetables on top, you really can't go wrong. But I do love the creative side that some of the chefs in the city come up with.
1: Mm-hmm. Finally, before I let you go, Mark, okay, so there's 120 burgers. That's a lot to try out. What would maybe get you to not try their burger? Is there something might think if you look at the ingredients, something that you're thinking, I don't really want to try that out?
2: Yeah, Marjorie, the one thing that, and it's kind of like the trend that we see kind of everywhere, is some restaurants brazenly like to use AI to like market or try to show the best version of their burger or whatever their intentions are. But any sort of like advertisement that shows like, hey, try our burger, and it looks like AI, I'm like right out. I don't trust a business that would do that when all you need to do is just take a picture of the burger and I'm in, pretty much. But basically what my thought is, I'd rather see a picture of a sloppy burger, a real sloppy burger, than a picture of AI slop. And you know, I will eat the messiest burger happily, but if I don't actually see a picture of what you're serving and it's just some amalgamation of what it's supposed to look like, I'm not very appetized by that at all. So I like the simple, just doesn't have to be a fancy picture, just a burger on a plate. And if it looks delicious, I'm coming.

0: 800-273-8893, or you can text us at 204-588-7355, 204-588-7355. Well, speaking of Manitoba, you know what's a very Winnipeg thing? Fat boys. So we thought we'd check in with a Winnipegger who has an Instagram dedicated to the fat boy. Richard Caron joins me now. Well, good afternoon, Richard.
1: Good afternoon, Marjorie.
0: Okay. You've done Le Burger Week. I need to ask you, are there any fat boys that are being offered up for Le Burger Week?
1: So as far as I know, and the research that I've done, there is only one sort of fat boy inspired burger for Le Burger Week, and it is at Bistro on Notre Dame.
0: So give us your review on it. What was on it?
1: So the name of the burger is the Turtle Mountain Stampede Fat Boy, I guess. And I believe their inspiration was, more of an ode to the animal that used to roam the prairies here in Manitoba. So they have an elk patty that's infused with grilled onions and peppers of some kind. Maybe I'm wrong on that. My remembrance is deceiving me right now. But and then they had a bison chili meat sauce and cheese sauce, some sort of cheese sauce that went with it, and a sage infused house-made bun, which was really good. It was quite meaty and filled my belly up like most fat boys do.
0: Okay. Well, let's bring on our caller here, because we have a caller who joins us now who has a take on a burger. Hi there, Celeste. Celeste, are you there? Oh, we lost Celeste. Well, Celeste called in and actually mentioned that Turtle Mountain Stampede burger, mentioned that it was her favorite burger in the competition. So, Richard, you thought it was a really good burger. Why do you think there's not more fat boy burgers being offered for Le Burger Week?
1: You know what? I'm not too sure. As your previous guest may have stated, you know, I feel that maybe the fat boy, some local restaurateurs and chefs think that the fat boy maybe puts them, like pigeonholes them into a certain aesthetic in which they have to make a burger. Or a fat boy, sorry. But to me, you know, just as Bistro Notre Dame suggested with their take on a fat boy, it's not a traditional fat boy. It isn't just the straight ahead meat, chili sauce, you know, regular patty, American cheese. They took their own take on it. And you know what? Funny enough, in my review on my Instagram account that I did, I took notice that there was no shredded lettuce or tomato on it, which was a little bit of a disappointment to me. The next day, they amended their mistake and they added shredded lettuce and I believe it's a tomatillo poblano mole sauce to complete the true essence of a fat boy. So right there, you can always make it work.
0: Mm-hmm. We're speaking here with Richard Caron, who runs an Instagram account called For the Love of All Fat Boys. We're talking about this because it is Le Burger Week, and we want to get Richard's take on what appears to be maybe the only kind of fat boy inspired burger that is being offered up. 204-780-0893 is the provincial call-in number. You can text us at 204-588-7355. Couple of text messages now. So we got this one from Shane. What makes a great burger is the company you eat it with and the lack of mosquitoes. Ah, yes. I think a lot of people will agree with you. And we got this text message from Ken, and Ken actually attached a photo to this. So I'm going to try and describe this as best as I can. Ken says, I am not a chef, but apart from taking in many burgers during Burger Week, I create my own every year. I start with a sketch. This is the Tunisian Prince that I made last night, and I have a Manitoban-themed burger for tomorrow night. Tonight, we try one near First Fridays in the exchange. And so, oh, it looks like there's a side of couscous, a very thick patty. I'm trying to see, the bun is a little bit darker. Okay, so it's sesame seed on that bun. Is it pretzel? I'm not sure. It looks absolutely delicious.

0: this. Richard, you've made burgers before yourself, haven't you?
1: Correct. Yes, yeah. Absolutely. I mean, I've had my own Fat Boy pop-ups, but it is not of the faint of heart to do it day after day after day. So
0: now we're asking people about what makes for a great burger. Besides the fact that you love a Fat Boy and what's on the Fat Boy, what else is important? What else do you think is key to having a really, really good burger?
1: You know what? It is.

0: sort of the ideology parlays into the text message you just got, I think. You know, it is truly all about personal preference, right? So when I talk to people about what their favorite fat boy is, it's always different components, right? So I can say my favorite components, you know, like I like a burger that's all over my face, sort of like your previous guest, Mark, said. You know, a sloppy burger is a better burger to me. If, you know, a quarter of it isn't on my face and the napkin, I feel that the experience isn't fully had. So, yeah, ultimately, my ultimate burger components or fat boy components, that being said, is truly the messiness and the flavors melding together. But you know what? Also, the company that you keep always reminds me of memories of good times, right?
1: So, are you going to try any other offerings for Le Burger Week?
0: You know what? A few people have asked me this because obviously there's not a ton of fat boys and that's my wheelhouse. I sort of stay in my lane often, but you know, I'm not unhuman. I like hamburgers and different types of burgers as much as anybody else. So actually the one at Charlie's is intriguing to me because it's a shepherd's pie and it's got the special demi-glace, I think, with it. So that's interesting to me. I might go try that. And then as a tried and true St. Vital boy, I'd be remiss to say I'm not going to go check out Grizzly Goose's. They have a meatloaf, the artist-inspired meatloaf out of hell burger. So it's a meatloaf burger. I think there's sort of a potato croquette on there and yeah, it looks interesting. So just support local, right? That's mm-hmm. what I'm all about.
1: Let's get to a caller who joins us now on the line. We have about a minute left in the show. Hi there, Mark.
2: Hi there.
1: Hi.
2: Yes, it's all about the cut of beef and the chili. So for me, my favorite fat boy in the city is Dairy Delight, the freshness of the vegetables, the sauce, the chili, the cut of beef is absolutely amazing. So Dairy Delight, to me, is a 10 out of 10.
1: Thank you so much, Mark. Do you agree, Richard?
0: For sure. That's one of my favorite go-tos. Again, it's in St. Vital. And that's the interesting thing about Winnipeggers and Manitobans. We love our burgers all times of the year. So I suggest, you know, get out and support those restaurants that are participating in Le Burger Week. And after Le Burger Week, go support those other restaurants that are serving those fat boys year-round.
1: Mm-hmm. Well, Richard, thank you so much for being here and happy eating.
0: Thank you very much. You as well. Enjoy the rest of your week.
1: You too. Take care. Winnipegger Richard Caron runs the Love of All Fat Boys on Instagram. We got this text message. Didn't get a name, but this person says best burger is at Oak Hammock Marsh Interpretive Center. Go try the Wild Rice Burger. It is vegetarian and so delicious. Also, a lovely marsh view. I totally agree. Again, if you want to leave a message on one of our call-ins, 204-788-3797, 204-788-3797. You can also email us, radionoon@cbc.ca. Faith Lindahl, host of Up to Speed, joins me now. Hi, Faith.
3: Marge, if biking to school sounds like too much of a risk, at many schools you can now send your kids on the bike bus. Yes.
1: That sounds so cute.
3: A bike bus. 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
1: All right. 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
3: Thank you.
1: Tune in to Up to Speed this afternoon starting at 3 o'clock here on CBC Radio 1. Thank you so much to our incredible crew, our tech, Abby Adiemi, associate producers, Corey Funk, and our director is Dylan Longhurst. I'm Marjorie Dowhouse. Enjoy the rest of your day. We'll talk to you next week. No show on Monday, but we're back on Tuesday. Up next here on CBC Radio 1, that's Puzzling. Have a good one.

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0: Manitoba this afternoon. In Winnipeg, it'll be mainly sunny with a high of 26. In Brandon, we'll see a mix of sun and cloud and a high of 24. In Dauphin, we'll also see a mix of sun and cloud with a high of 25. In Flin Flon and The Pas, we'll see a mix of sun and cloud and a high of 26. In Thompson, there'll be a mix of sun and cloud and a high of 24. And in Churchill, it'll be sunny this afternoon with a high of 22.
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0: Once a month on the Sunday Magazine, we take a breather from it all to have a little fun and put our brains to the test in a series of word games. And every Friday this summer, we're bringing you all of the action from our latest season. So here's how it works. I face off against a special guest as well as a super smart listener who earned the chance to play by answering our audience challenge. We play three rounds of games devised by our puzzle maestro, Peter Brown. And you can play at home. So let's get to it. Here's the June edition of That's Puzzling, which we played in the run-up to the FIFA World Cup.
1: Kia and everyone else, once again, I recommend you use pen and paper. They will be very helpful with the games we're playing today. Let's meet Pia's opponents. First, he's been a reporter. He's hosted Marketplace. He's the new host of CBC Toronto's morning radio show, Metro Morning. It's Chris Glover. Hello, Chris.
2: Hello. Good morning to you. How are you?
1: I am well, thanks. Chris, let's talk about your journey. From reporter to TV host to radio host to contestant on That's Puzzling, was this always the goal, Chris?
2: This is the most nerve-wracking part, I think, of the entire journey, I must say, because, I don't know, you guys are very smart.
1: How are you liking radio / sleep deprivation?
2: Yeah, the sleep deprivation part is the trickiest one for me because I'm also still trying to live my life. Last night, for example, I was at choir rehearsal, something else that I do, and I stayed there until 10 o'clock because next week is our performance, so I'm staying up late at night. I'm still managing to get up early for the show. Oh, and just in case that all wasn't enough, I also decided to go ahead and get a puppy.
0: Oh.
1: So your problem was you're sleeping too much.
0: Do you want to tell Peter and our contestant, who we will introduce shortly, what I said to you when you said, oh, I'll still go out at night. I'll still go out, Pia. That's just how I live my life. Do you remember what I said to you?
2: Did you say that won't last?
0: Yes.
2: Yeah. That seems about right. I believe that to be the case. So I've had a lot of ups and downs in my career, a lot of crazy moments. And this is possibly the craziest. New job, new dog, new everything all at once. But here we are to play a game, and I am good with words, so I'm competitive, excellent. I'm good with words, and that's what you need.
1: I mean, I think competitive, good with words, and sleep-deprived is the sweet spot for this game, but we're about to find out. We mentioned our final competitor. They won their spot in today's game by entering our listener challenge. We challenged you to invent a word for the act of choosing the World Cup team you're cheering for based on the color of their uniforms. And our winning word is
3: prefahuniformity.
2: Oh my.
1: Prefahuniformity.
2: Country of origin, please.
1: That is our winning listener, Nairn Stewart on Denman Island, British Columbia. Hello, Nairn.
3: Good morning.
1: There's a lot going on in prefahuniformity. I want to sing it. Prefahuniformity. Can you break down prefahuniformity for us, please?
3: I use the words prefer, hue for color, and uniform.
1: Oh, well done. Wow. Well done.
2: She's going to win for sure this one.
1: Now, you are a medical doctor by profession. You are accredited to be an editor, which you're considering as a retirement pursuit. And you're also a fundraiser. What are you fundraising for?
3: I'm fundraising to provide solar panels to Cuban farmers.
1: Oh, lovely. Nairn gets the moral high ground. Uh-huh. Well done. Now,
3: thank you.
1: Do you find that being a doctor and being an editor, are there overlapping skills there?
3: Yes, I'm semi-retired as a specialist in rehabilitation medicine.
1: Gotcha.
3: But I write a lot of reports, and so I edit my own reports. That's the only thing I'm using the editing for now, but I have a long affiliation with words and enjoyment of language.
0: I'm just saying Nairn's characteristics so far, not characteristics, her experiences. Medical doctor. You got to be pretty smart to be a medical doctor.
2: I've read that.
0: Do-gooder, and I mean that in the most complimentary way. Someone with a lot of passion and compassion. And the third one is that she edits words. So, Chris, you and I are in trouble, my friend.
2: Yeah, we're in trouble. I was asking my team, some of them who know you very well, Pia, to get ready for this. What do I need to do? And the number one thing they said when they looked at me, don't look at Pia in the eyes. She'll try to throw you off. And here I

0: looking you dead in the eyes.
1: Wow. They're right. I do that if you're in the studio with me.
2: Wow. Oh, I have not seen the Chattopadhyay stare down.
0: Oh, it's intimidating.
2: Oh, boy. Okay, wow. Pia, get in one last stare.
1: No, I'm going to mix it up. I'm going to throw them off. There'll be no staring. There'll just be like looking away.
2: And then suddenly, like a lighthouse beam, the focus will be on Chris. So I think we're ready to go. Chris, Nairn, Pia, let's play That's Puzzling. Today we're playing two of our newer games. We're going to start with a game suggested by none other than Pia, minus three. I'm going to give you a starting word. Then I will ask you to subtract one letter to make a new word. Then you'll subtract a letter from the new word to make an even shorter word. We will do that three times. So here's an example from a round we played recently. Feel free to jump in or stare at each other, call out the answers, not for points, but just to get into your opponent's heads if you want to, or just to warm up. So here's the example. If I started you off with the word sewing, S-E-W-I-N-G, and I asked you to drop a letter from sewing to make a word that means a piece of playground equipment, you would drop drop the E in sewing to make swing. Then if I asked you to drop a letter from swing to get drink quickly, your next word?
3: Swig.
2: Would be swig. Swig, yes, sir. Yes. And finally, drop a letter from swig to get hairpiece.
4: Wig.
2: You drop the S from swig to get wig. So the sequence there is sewing,

0: swing, swig, wig. Every correct answer is worth half a point. You have 20 seconds. If you hear this, your time will be up. Pia, You're up first. You're kicking us off. Your starting word is streak, to run naked through a sporting event. S-T-R-E-A-K, streak. Drop a letter from streak to get a word that means a cut of beef.
1: Steak.
0: Drop a letter from steak to get a kind of wood.
1: Teak.
0: Drop a letter from teak to get a beverage.
1: Tea.
0: No problem. So
2: I love
0: calm.
2: All three of those things. Tea's my favorite drink. Teak is my favorite wood. And who doesn't love a good steak?
3: Do we get extra points for speed? Because that was also very fast.
0: Yeah. She gets points for unnerving calm under pressure.
2: In this round.
0: The only thing you don't want to do is run out of time here. But yeah, Pia's unnerving calm was noticed even by me. The sequence there is streak, steak, teak, tea. Chris, you are up next.
3: All right, here we go.
0: Your starting word is thrust. T-H-R-U-S-T, like the thrust of your argument. Drop a letter from thrust to get a word that means faith or confidence.
3: Trust.
0: Drop a letter from trust to get corrode.

0: Rhett.
1: Yes, there it is.
0: Oh. Did I make it in time?
1: I didn't hear the buzzer, so you did make it in time.
2: I was stuck on that one, too.
0: Yeah, it was tricky.
1: I wasn't sure Boring Routine was going to give it to you, so that's why something you get stuck in was added. Yes, Chris, congratulations. The sequence there, you were correct. Thrust, trust, rust, and rut. I could feel you in my mind just eliminating each of the four letters to see what you came up with.
2: You know what was going on in my mind? I was like, oh, Peter built a bad puzzle. This one doesn't work. Seriously, that's what I was thinking.
1: You know what? That flashed across my mind as well.
0: Don't worry. I saved you.
1: You got saved me. And therefore, we'll see if I can throw you half a point here.
0: Oh, bless you.
1: So far, everyone's got everything. Finally, we turn to Nairn. Are you ready, Nairn?
3: I am, yes.
1: Your starting word is boring. B-O-R-I-N-G, as in, if Pia won every week, it would be boring. Drop a letter from boring to get a word that means fetch or deliver.
3: Bring.
1: Drop a letter from bring to get a piece of jewelry.
3: Ring.
1: Drop a letter from ring to get a structure for drilling oil.
3: Rig.
1: And there it is.
2: There it is.
0: Nicely done.
1: That sequence was boring, bring, ring, and rig. So there we go. Perfect first round. Pia has 1.5 points, Chris has 1.5, and Nairn has 1.5. Now we move on to our second round. And today we're playing a newer game that we began just a few months ago. This one is called Hear Hear. In this game, we are looking for two words. Those words will sound the same, but they're spelled differently, and they mean different things. So for instance, if I ask you to take two words that sound the same, a word for a poem and a word for was in debt, the answers, I heard someone breathe in.
3: Ode and ode.
1: Yes. A poem is an ode, spelled O-D-E, and was in debt is O-W-E-D, ode and ode.
0: Do you practice this, Pia? How are you so quick on that?
2: That one was, that one I...

0: think.
1: Thanks for that hint, Pia.
2: Pia finds the open door and runs at it. Mm-hmm. So hints are available here for the first or second word in the answer. The hints are very helpful in this round. These are worth 2 points. And if you miss, your opponents will get a chance to steal. Nairn, you're up first.
1: Okay, I'm ready.
2: We are looking for two words that sound the same. One means late, and the other means go too far. Late and go too far.
3: Oof. I think you've gone too far.
1: I think so, too. Could I get a hint, please?
2: Yes. Would you like a hint for late or go too far, or will you let me choose the hint?
1: You can choose the hint.
2: Okay. As in a late assignment past its deadline.
1: Ooh, that doesn't really help me much.
4: Wow.
1: Any chance of another hint?
3: Phone a friend, maybe? I don't know.
1: Phone a friend, yes.
2: I think I can only give you that.
4: Okay.

0: Junder disaster that you went through with Sean Rejunder.
1: I say things that I don't know what
0: it is. You said it. I don't know what it is. The only thing I'm thinking is Boulder. And then that was the answer.
1: Very good, Naren, to come to that. And Chris.
2: Yes. Yeah. Well done. And Pia, you keep saying play on instinct, but you overthought it. Just a little note for you there.
1: Well, I couldn't say it out loud. So.
2: No, you couldn't. Yeah.
0: Oh, right. That's not allowed. Okay. Writing that down on the rule sheet here.
1: That is my scolding of Chris Glover without calling him out. Yeah.
2: Yes. In fact, perfect for this round, saying it aloud is not allowed.
1: Uh-huh.
2: Chris, are you ready?
0: Yes. And Naren, you can go ahead and say anything you want out loud.
3: Thank you.
0: Yeah, you got it.
2: Chris, your challenge is to find two words that sound the same. One means abandon. And the other is part of a meal.
0: A meal. Okay. Part of a meal. There's, we could have, what would I abandon? I think I did want to try to do this without a hint.
1: This is your competitiveness.
0: I know. Uh-huh. But I just am not even see. I don't even see which half of this I think I'm doing better at. So I might go ahead. Yeah, I'm going to have to suck up my pride and just ask for a hint, please, sir.
2: All right. It's one of the courses of a meal. Hmm. So just think through a meal.
0: Thinking appetizer. I'm thinking mains. I'm thinking what dessert. Oh, you. Dessert.
2: There it is.
0: Yes.
2: Dessert. To abandon is to D-E-S-E-R-T, dessert. And part of a meal is dessert, D-E-S-S-E-R-T. So far, Chris has got it right, Naren has got it right, and now we turn to Pia.
1: Uh-huh.
2: Pia, you're looking for two words that sound the same. One means decrease.
1: Uh-huh.
2: And the other means moral.
1: M-O-R-A-L.
2: Mm-hmm.
1: Wow. Decrease. Go down. Reduce. Go down, reduce, decrease. If you're decelerate, no, I have to take a hint. And, well, maybe I should play Naren's game here and let you decide, Peter, or should okay, I'll tell you what I decide, and then you can give me the other one if you think it's not a good decision.
2: Sure, okay.
1: I think I would probably go for moral.
0: This feels like a hint within a hint.
1: Yeah,
0: I don't know if that is allowed.
1: I think I'm working
0: the
1: system here.
2: I think you've chosen right, Pia.
1: Yeah.
2: Moral. Wonderful. As in the moral of the story.
1: The moral of the story?
2: Is a what?
1: Truth. The moral of the story is, oh gosh. Hey, decrease. The moral of a story. Shoot. Okay, decrease. Reduce. The moral is, I'm going to know this as soon as you say it. Okay, I don't have it.
2: First opportunity to steal goes to Naren. Naren, do you have it?
3: Lesson and lesson.
2: That is correct.
0: Oh, yeah, I had it as well. It was just because you went to Naren first.
1: You should have seen the blank look of knowing nothing on his face.
2: And that's luck of the draw, Chris. Naren got it right.
1: Shoot.
2: Decrease is lesson, L-E-S-S-E-N. And moral, the moral of the story, is the lesson, L-E-S-S-O-N. So, we have arrived at our final round. Score so far, Pia has 1.5, Chris has 3.5, Naren has 5.5. Still winnable for anyone. Our final round is here again. And again, these are worth 2 points. Hints are available. Steals are possible. We don't get a lot of steals in this. So well done, Naren. We're going to start with Pia.
1: Oh, back up to bats. Yeah.
2: Yep, back up again. We're looking for two words that sound the same but are spelled differently. Your words mean poor, P-O-U-R, and rule.
1: Rule.
2: Pour and rule.
1: Okay, to pour. Decant? Okay, no, I'm just... weird noises again.
0: I have heard you make that sound before, by the way.
1: I don't know where these noises come from, honestly, guys. This is so weird. Okay, rule. That's my rewind sound, by the way. I'm just buying myself time. Peter, give me a hint. You get to decide which half.
2: Pour is a kind of weather.
1: Rain? Oh, rain.
2: Whew, I chose the right hint there.
3: Well done, Pia.
2: Pour is rain, R-A-I-N. Rule is rain, R-E-I-G-N. Sorry, I didn't help you with the Kingly business.
1: Naren, did you know that one?
3: Yes, I did.

0: I did.
1: I absolutely did as well.
0: Again, lying liar, pants on fire.
2: We believe you. We believe you, Chris.
3: So the current score, Pia has 3.5. Chris has 3.5. Nairn has 5.5. It's getting tight. Chris, you're up next.
1: Yes, sir.
3: We're looking for two words that sound the same. They mean interfere and an award or prize.
1: Okay. Well, hopefully I will win an award or prize after this game. But what? Award or prize. Interfere. When you interfere, you maybe block? No. Okay. I would like for you to pick your best hint and toss it my way.
3: I think they're equally helpful. I'm going to give you a hint for
1: Well, then
3: award.
1: Give them both. That's a good idea. Let's not choose.
3: That seems entirely fair to everyone. An award or prize is specifically an Olympic prize.
1: So it's a medal. Oh, to medal. Medal. I am so competitive. Thank you for bringing me to your game. I love this.
3: So here's where we are. Pia has 3.5. Chris has 5.5. Nairn has 5.5. Nairn, if you get this, you win. If you miss it, Pia gets a chance to force a tie. And if Pia misses it, Chris gets a chance to win. So here we go. All to play for. Penalty kicks at the end of a long 90 minutes of play. Nairn, your two words that sound the same. Mean, vessel, and conceited. Vessel and conceited.
0: Vessel, conceited. Vessel, pot, oh dear. Conceited. I think I'm going to need a hint, please, Peter.
3: A blood vessel.
0: Blood vessel.
3: A blood vessel. Vessel
0: oh, vein
3: blood.
0: And vein.
3: Nairn steps up, takes a shot, and
4: please make this stop.
1: Yeah. Do you think she won, Pia?
3: That was our guest announcer for today, the famed Argentinian commentator, Andres Cantor, yelling, goal for 1 hour.
0: I thought you were telling me my time was up.
3: Nairn, that is your way. That is our way of telling you that you did it.
4: Kate,
3: 7.5 points. Pia, what do you want to say?
4: I want to say congratulations first to Nairn. That was amazing. You got everything right. But he gave the doctor vein. Just saying.
1: Cahoots.
3: Well,
0: yes, that was a kind of a double hint. You're quite right.
4: And Nairn, when you win in June on That's Puzzling, you get to hold the crown for extra long until September till we play a new round.
0: Thank you. Wonderful. This has been a lot of fun.
3: Chris, you didn't get anything wrong today. Well played.
1: Wow.
4: I'm going to play poker with Chris, though, because he has such a tell on his face when he doesn't know something. It just goes like, literally, you know, you say blank stare. No offense, Chris, but it really goes blank.
1: Yeah,
4: you're such an animated person.
1: It was every single reaction, too, because I was fist pumping when I got it. I think I clapped a couple times.
0: Chris, I think you've done amazingly well, considering how little sleep you've had.
1: Oh, thank you.
0: I'm very impressed.
1: Yeah, I have actually only been up for an hour. I just said that to you all to make it bigger.
3: Thank you, players, here and at home. And that is That's Puzzling.
4: Much thanks to you, Peter. You can catch up on games you missed or play along again at cbc.ca/Sunday. An all-new season of That's Puzzling will kick off on the Sunday magazine later this month, specifically on Sunday, September the 13th. 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Now, in honor of Nairn's victory and her game-winning answer, we'll leave you with the sounds of Carly Simon and her hit song, You're So Vain. I'm Pia Chattopadhyay. Thanks for lending us your ear here on That's Puzzling.

0: This is a news update on CBC Radio 1, 89.3 FM, 990 AM. Good afternoon, I'm Donna Lee. In downtown Winnipeg at 1:30, it's 23 degrees. In Brandon, it's 20. And Thompson, it's 22. The first of 118 people have moved into new transitional housing provided by the province. The third and fourth floor of a complex in downtown Winnipeg have been renovated as part of the government's Your Way Home strategy. In all, seven floors of the former Booth University College building will be used as transitional housing with mental health and addictions recovery supports. 42 people have moved into the first suites. The other floors will open this fall. Police officers will be on Winnipeg transit buses as students head back to school next week. Starting on Tuesday, uniformed officers will ride on buses and patrol near transit stops, shelters, and stations along major school routes. The city says it sees greater ridership as students and workers return from summer holidays. It says boosting police presence is meant to ensure safety, particularly on main routes that run near schools and into Winnipeg's core. And researchers confirm there were tornadoes in Westmin on Sunday. The twisters were in the Elkhorn area. The Northern Tornadoes Project says one of them reached speeds of up to 155 kilometers an hour. It damaged homes, barns, and other structures, and uprooted trees.
1: Hello, and welcome to Laugh Out Loud in the Summer. I'm your host, Ali Hassan. This is the last episode of our summer series, but summer's not over. Hold on to this weekend. Do a road trip. Embrace the cottage. Go camping. Even if it's in a stranger's backyard, hold on to this weekend. You might be able to tell I'm not ready for this all to end just yet. Now, however you mark the long weekend, we've got some great comedy to keep you company. Now, this first set does deal with peanut allergies. I have a daughter with one of those. I have friends whose kids have very serious versions of that allergy. But the set is not insensitive or mean-spirited. And in fact, on this show, we go out of our way not to present comedy like that. So I hope you enjoy it. This performer's TV comedy specials have aired on CTV, CBC, HBO, and he's the first Canadian winner of the illustrious Seattle International Comedy Competition. Here is Damon Schrider.
2: So, Damon, you're from Vancouver, drove up. They said, hey, there's a budget for travel. And then I got the budget, and I said, ooh, this is a driving budget. So, drove up. Spoiler alert, I prefer to fly. Because I'm one of those guys, like, I've trained myself over the years, as soon as the plane takes off, I am out cold, right? Like, as soon as it goes up, I don't wake up till the wheels hit the tarmac. And I'm like, oh my God, I just time traveled. I wake up in a completely different part of the country. So the last flight I was taken out, it was just, you know, took off out of Vancouver. I'm out cold. I don't even know how long I've been asleep for. And then I hear the airplane guy, pilot, whatever you want to call him, guy driving, comes on. He's like, hey, everybody, we got a little problem here. Might have to turn around and go back to Vancouver. The door indicator light has come on, which threw me for a loop, right? I didn't know we had door ajar lights in planes, right? We have them in cars. That makes sense, right? You see the light come on, you pull over, you check all the doors, you go on your way. Even if you're driving and the light comes on, you don't see it in time, and one of your buddies goes flying out of the car, he doesn't die, right? He just bounces down the road into a ditch, and then you got to pull over and give him a smoke and be like, holy, close one, huh? Shake it off, shake it off, shake it off. And take him for a skin graft or whatever they do.

but I've seen movies, and when the door flies open on a plane, everybody gets sucked out. I didn't want my last words to be like, I never got my pretzels, and then I'm just flying. And that's the thing, everybody thinks their last words are going to be something cool. Right? Everybody thinks they're going to go out on a high note and be like, yippee-ki-yay, mofo. Yeah, I know what my last words will be. Because I was driving one time just a little bit ago, and I was coming down the highway, and I hit some water, and I hydroplaned, and I veered right towards a rig. And all I said was, yeah! Yeah, I would have gone out on a Martin Short impression. But then I saw the cart service people coming around the corner. I'm like, oh man, we're going to live. They don't serve food if you're going down. But now I had to piss pretty bad, right? I was like, oh my God, I thought we were going to die. So I made a break for it, right? You only got a quick moment before they come around and cut you off. So I raced up there, came around the corner. I was like, oh man, hey, look, I thought we were... you know, gonna die. Can I just get by? I really got a piss from the whole incident, the door indicator light thing. And he's like, sorry, sir, we've already started our cart service. He's like, here, you can have some pretzels. I was like, I don't know how that's gonna help. They're pretty water absorbent. If you're telling me you want me to piss in a pretzel bag, that's your call. But I took the pretzels. And now I was kind of angry. I wasn't really thinking clearly. And I just stopped. I was like, well, I'm up here. Can I also grab a bag of peanuts? And this guy lost it on me. I think the only thing you can say worse than bomb on a plane is peanut. Because this guy freaked out. He's like, you can't have peanuts on the plane. People could die. I was like, well, just the peanut people. Yeah, like you can't kill me with a peanut on a plane. Right, I'm pretty sure there's not enough peanuts on a plane to kill me. Maybe if you put me in the bottom of a grain silo and began to fill it with peanuts, you might get me depending on how well I can climb that day. But I'm pretty peanut-proof on a day-to-day basis. You could take me to baseball games. I can help you feed elephants. I can do all the peanut stuff. But that's where we are in society. Right? In the last 25, 30 years, we know that these peanut people are out there. So now you can't have peanuts on a plane. You go for dinner, you can't get the split peanut soup. That was huge in the 80s. But I think the peanut people were always there. We just didn't know it. Like, I think back in the day, some guy ate a peanut, and he was like, and he went down. And people were like, oh, man, Black Plague got him. Because there were so many diseases killing people, we didn't even think peanut was a possibility. But then as we began to eradicate the diseases, I guess the peanut slowly moved up the chart. Until one day a German scientist fed one

to a guy and he puffed up. And he's like, subpoena the killer. Because remember, the peanut people, they didn't let themselves be known all at once. They just slowly started appearing. Like the first time you met one was in grade 4 or whatever. Right? Some kid moved to your school and they introduced him. Like, okay, everybody, this is Timmy. He's allergic to peanuts. Poor little guy. Day one, he gets to school. He's surrounded by 28 kids with a lunch that can kill him. And then the first thing that happened at recess was some kid rubbed a peanut butter sandwich in his face. Yeah, well, we just all thought he'd sneeze like a cat allergy. Yeah, we didn't know he was going to puff up and have to move again. The peanut kid was always the new kid. He just had to keep moving until he came to a honey and jam town. But then we started to decide, hey, we better do something about this. We're losing a lot of peanut people here. So as a society, we all got together and decided to put warning labels on the packages. But we didn't go all in. Right? We just put may contain peanuts. We're like, we're not really sure, but we're all pretty curious. You say you dig in, but that was only working like 50-50. We were still losing a lot of peanut people. So science got involved and we invented the EpiPen. Right? So now the peanut person has to carry an EpiPen with them. And now if they eat a peanut, they puff up. Right? You got to grab the EpiPen. You got to shiv them with it. They deflate back down to regular size. Peanut person saved. Right? The peanut people are thriving under these conditions. There have never been more peanut people on the planet than there are today. They were this close to extinction. And now they outnumber the gingers.

picked that up. I was an 80s kid, so I know when peanut people started showing up. Outdoor kid, right? 80s, we were all outdoor kids. Yeah. And for younger people here, it kind of gets romanticized on like online is like there's these memes like, oh, we were free to run around. It was the last days of freedom, but it's not exactly what it was like. It's like you got home from school and your parents made you a cheese sandwich. And then they were like, get out. You come back when God turns out the lights. We don't want to see you before then. We were all outdoor kids. Right? There was no indoor kids back then. There wasn't even indoor cats. You never went over to someone's house in the 80s and they just had a box of turds by their shoes? That's why they called them house cats. Right? The kids came with the house. You didn't even name all of them. You're like, oh, that one's lucky and that one, he's just around. Because, like, they only lasted, like, a year or two. Right? Your cat, you could run over by a car, whatever, just disappear. One day you'd be at a friend's house. You're like, man, I used to have a cat just like that. And your cat could just move. You're like, I'm moving up the street. You're just gone. And I guess finally,

0: someone got tired of losing cats. I was like, I'm sick and tired of going to the flea market every summer and getting a new one of these things. I'm going to make this one an indoor cat. Probably a cat lady. He's like, this one's staying indoors. Her home officially became a cat museum. You can look, the cat doesn't go out. And then we stopped losing cats. Turned out they can live way longer than anybody thought. Like 20 years. But back in the 80s, there was also a lot of kids on milk cartons. Yeah, we were losing a lot of kids. And then someone was like, you know what worked with the cats? So they brought all the kids inside, and that's how we got indoor kids. You guys have been great. I've been Damon Sturgis. Take care. Bye-bye.
1: From the Okanagan Comedy Festival, that was Vancouver's Damon Schritter. You can find him on Instagram at Slim T Schritty to see more of his work. Okay, we're gearing up for a very busy fall season of Laugh Out Loud recordings in Ontario. First, for folks in the Owen Sound region, we've got a show at the Roxy Theatre on Friday, September 25th. That show features Hisham Kaladi, Hannah Veldhoven, Ron Sparks, and more. And then on October 15th, we've got the Accent on Toronto show at the Danforth Music Hall. The show will be hosted by Marta Chavez and feature Elvira Kurt and many others, including someone you're going to hear from in just a minute. 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All right, let's get back to the comedy. This next comedian has been a returning performer at the Hubcap Comedy Festival in Moncton, the Winnipeg Comedy Festival, and Just for Laughs Northwest. And he was at the Edmonton Fringe Festival just a couple of weeks back. Here is Efthymios Nasiopoulos.
2: Hi. It's good to be back in Kelowna, guys. This is good. I'm glad we're hosting it here. People need to know about this town. I love it. But you guys got like a massive highway going right down the middle of the town. It's kind of frustrating. You know, it's hard. I was driving and I was like, oh, look, A&W. Can't wait to stop there. Miss Meg's. I just left town. I couldn't turn around. I'm in Peachland. I don't even know what I'm doing there. I'm like, we'll get there tomorrow. We'll get there tomorrow. You can't. This is good, man. My name's, it's a lot of words, a lot of letters, guys. Efthymios Nasiopoulos, it's like 20 letters, I know, right? It's tough for people. I was doing a show up in Prince George. It's a great lot, you know, very multicultural town. a lot of unsolicited mullets is what's happening over there. They didn't even, no hipsters, just a lot of mullets. And I was doing a show there, and the poster in the club, it said Efthymios Nasiopoulos. But then to help people out, like in brackets underneath, so, you know, don't worry, speaks English. They needed help. They needed to know what's happening. And I come from a very religious family. We all have religious names. Well, really, not me. My dad's name is Elias. In Hebrew, his name is Elijah. My dad's name is God. My mother's name, Maria, after the Virgin Mary. My brother's name is Anastasios, which means, you know, the resurrection of Jesus Christ. Efthymios means a good-natured. So they don't really care about me and my household. They're the Holy Trinity. I'm like, I like chips at parties. Let's have fun. I'm good-spirited. So, no, I've had a chance. I'm originally from Ontario. I've got a lot of friends that have been popping out kids in the last few years. And they want me to meet their kids, and they're so excited. You're going to love our kid. You got to meet our kid. He's the best kid. These young parents, you got to realize, I don't care about your children as much as you care about your children. There's a discrepancy. I'm not as excited to meet your kids. They're like, oh, you're going to meet, he's a genius. This kid's the best. He's an athlete. I'm an adult. I'm a full-grown male. I am literally better than your kid at everything in life. I don't know. I'm comparing them to me every time, and I'm always winning. I'm taller. I'm faster. I can count twice as high. What are we talking about here? Then look at Jimmy throw the football. I can throw him further than the football. Are we kidding? Are we kidding? He can't pronounce his R's. When does that stop? I want some ice cream. You're 12. This is not right. Is this a character you're working on? I'm not impressed. And I met my one buddy's kid. You know, it didn't go very well. He said some things he can't take back. He knows what he did. His name's Andrew. He's 3. And don't take his side. You don't even know what he said. I was trying to make small talk with this thing. He had this shirt with a dog and a house on it. I was like, Andrew, is that your dog? And he's like, yeah. Give me attitude right away. I'm already upset. He's like, yeah, it's my dog. I was like, yeah. First of all, it's a cartoon dog. So right, this kid's a sociopath. You can't trust him. He's taking credit for other people's work. I was like, is that your house? He's like, yeah, it's a sandcastle. I'm like, okay, this kid needs some work. He needs some tutoring. And then he just looks me right in the eye. He's like, do you and your girlfriend have a dog at your house? I'm like, listen, kid, I literally have none of those things right now. You just ruined my life in one sentence. Who told you this? How did you know all the things I'm running away from at the same time? It's like, how fast is your car? How fast? You picked me up from the train station. You know I'm not driving right now. I wanted to strike. I know you can't. You have kids that aren't related to you. But anyways, I was upset. I thought, whatever. What are you going to do? I've got nephews too. And they're, you know, I feel like I'm at that age where the generational differences are coming through. Like I grew up a lot of corporal punishment. Even games at parties were different, right? I remember musical chairs growing up. Like, that was different back then. That was like the Hunger Games for me. That was, not everyone made it out. Like, some people are still in the basement somewhere crying. It's not a healthy game. 10 kids, 9 chairs, just pacing around. Your aunts and uncles are smoking cigarettes inside. You're just looking at your friends. It's like, when this song stops, you're dead. I'm not losing.

I'm not losing. I know we're best friends, but I'm getting the party bag. I don't care what happens. Music stops when kid's head goes flying through a sheet of drywall. Just starts crying. There's snot and blood. And then his mother just goes up to him and wipes his face. Like, lose again. We're going home. You can't just sit fast. Your father sits all day. You think you want to learn something from him? I was at my nephew's game. It's different now. And I was like, 10 kids, 20 chairs. Just every kid just had his own chair, just sitting there forever. One kid covering in cake. When did we start? 3 songs ago. This is this generation. Things have changed. Tried to stay busy over the holidays, man. I gotta stop calling the pandemic the holidays. It just feels like a really... It feels like the worst holiday you've ever had. Just 3 years with your parents in a one-bedroom apartment, just crying. Nothing changes. But... Tried to stay busy. You know, I tried some hobbies. I tried surfing. That was great. That didn't work out. I can't surf. I was in Tofino, and if you've never been, like, you got to get lessons the first time you go, and it was just me and kids, so I'm already upset. And I look like a massive penguin that's just on steroids. I'm like in this wetsuit, and these kids are running around. Then you have to practice first. So you have to lie in the sand, and they draw a surfboard around you. So now I'm just pretending I'm surfing on sand. People are looking at me like, what's wrong with this man? And I couldn't surf. I kept falling down, but these kids are great at surfing. They were doing backflips. I'm eating water, I'm eating sand. I was terrible at it. It got so bad, like, kids started laughing at me, and this one parent, she's like, she looked at her kids like, stop laughing. We don't know what he's been through. Like, as if like I'm just in recovery or some sort. Laugh it up, Cologne. Laugh it up. Tried dating over the pandemic. It didn't go so well. I don't know. That doesn't feel like a big... You guys are kind of small. You guys have... I don't know. It doesn't feel like a big online dating place in Cologne. I feel there's just... It's a small pool of people of... I don't think it works out here. Just a bunch of people standing in their own roofs. I'm just like, I'm still single. I'm like, I'll date you. I tried this thing. It's called Bumble. And Bumble, if you don't know, it's a wonderful dating app. You match up, and then you say hello to women, and then they have to say hello back to you. Otherwise, they just disappear into the ether. I know, right? We're working on equality. So it's like, it's just up to them to say hi. And then I didn't actually go on that date. It was a crazy situation. I don't know who this woman was. We met. It was a great conversation, like online. We were talking, and you know, she liked books. I like books. She liked movies. I'm like, I like movies too. She's like, I'm a bit of a coffee aficionado. I'm like, you're telling me I love coffee. Let's grab a coffee. She's like, there's a great spot down by my place. I'm like, I'm there. She's like, it's Tim Hortons. I deleted the app immediately. I never said that. I just disappeared. I went on a walk for 3 days. What kind of a psychopath goes to Tim Hortons on a first date? What is this, a union meeting? Like, what are we doing here? We're trying to wrangle middle managers down at the textile plant? Are we organizing a Little League tournament? That's not where you start a relationship. That's where you end a relationship. That's your like, listen, this is not working out. Let's go have some fake roast beef sandwiches and end this thing. I hate you with all my heart. That's what your financial advisor is like. Listen, buddy, I lost all your life savings on Bitcoin. I don't know what happened. It was a rough 8 seconds. I blinked. It's gone. It's gone. It's the Tim Hortons up the road. Let's go there and sort this out. But I haven't had luck, guys. I'm single now, and my last relationship didn't work out. We didn't have the same love language. Yeah, I didn't know what those were either, and not until it's too late. You guys, there's 5 love languages. Languages of love, and you generally don't find out until the relationship is completely in pieces, and she came home from the library with this dusty book, and she's like, it turns out we didn't have the same love language. I'm like, I don't even, this relationship is over. I don't think we're going to work out. I don't even know what you're talking about. So there's 5, right? There's like words of affirmation, physical touch. That's a good one. Quality time. Mine was English. It wasn't on the list. This is the problem. She's like, very funny. So like, I'm not a very emotional guy. So she downloaded this feelings wheel. This is how bad. It's like a Wheel of Fortune wheel. She like put it on a magnet on the fridge. And it's like that. It's like the bottom of the circle has like these root feelings. And as you get further away, there's like these derivative feelings. It's like,

0: sad? Are you sad? Are you distraught? Are you a little upset? And then she's like, what feeling are you today? I'm like, I don't know what you're talking about. This is insane. She's like, pick a feeling. Like, I don't have a wheel. I have two feelings that I'm aware of, like good and not good. It's a boomerang. I don't have a wheel. I throw it out in the morning, and if it doesn't smash my face, it's okay. So you know what your problem is? There's a brick wall blocking your heart, and I want to tear it down. I want to get inside the brick wall. I'm like, that doesn't make any sense. I think you need help. She's like, there's a brick wall, and I want to get inside and fix you up. I'm like, I don't have a brick wall. Turns out I have a brick wall. Here's the thing. Yeah, it's huge. It is. But hey, listen, ladies, I'm not, you know, it's hard. Guys, we don't emote, you know. We keep things close to the chest. But I wasn't always like this. When I was young, there was no wall. I was just an empty field. I was just running around, you know, doing backflips in my, you know, birthday suit, just minding my own business. And, you know, one day someone stabbed you in the back. Anyways, I had a fence around my field, and people kept jumping the fence. So I added some razor wire, and then I built a moat, and then this beautiful retaining wall. You would love it. Didn't even use a level. So perfect. And then one day you fall in love, so let's tear down this wall. I want to tear it down. So we tore it down brick by brick. We drained the swamp, cut a hole into my fence, and now it's just weeds. You know, no one's been there for many years. And then one day when I'm not looking, she stabs me in the back. Anyways, now it's snipers on the North Tower and on the South Tower pointing in a crisscross pattern. I built a grass maze filled with lions and tigers that rip your arms and legs off. But ladies, from the outside, it looks like a garden. So some infrastructure's built up. You got a nice little crepe place. It's always golden hours, serves 24 hours mimosas. You'll love it. It's beautiful. If you get through the maze, no one does. It's just a projection of my Greek mother, and she challenged you to cook up. But it's a trick question. No one cooks better than her, so you get poisoned to death. You have to tell her, show me the way. And you have to tell her, teach me how, show me the way. And then she just rips off her mustache, and she points to a tower in the back. But you're like, which one's he in? There's three towers. Obviously, the one with all the red flags on top. Anyways, if you get to the top of the tower, there's no dragon. There's just a room full of mirrors that show you that you've been the monster the whole time. And you plunge to your death. Anyways, trying to fit that onto the feelings wheel, but I'm not too sure what color it is. But it's my opening paragraph on Bumble, so we'll see how that works out. Guys, I've been Efthymios Nestialpis. Thank you very much.
1: That was Efthymios Nassiopoulos. You can find his comedy album Efthymios on iTunes. And if you're in Ottawa, he will be at Absolute Comedy from September 8th to the 13th. And of course, he will be at Accent on Toronto on October 15th. And that is our show. My thanks to the Okanagan Comedy Festival, the Creekside Theater in Lake Country, and recording engineers Corey Haberstock and James Tullo. And a special thanks to my producer, Lee Pitts. And finally, a big thanks to you for listening to Laugh Out Loud. I'm Ali Hassan. I'll see you back here real soon.
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5: From CBC News, The World This Hour, I'm Nuruddin Korane. A mistrial has been declared in the Lindsay Clancy case in Massachusetts. Jurors deliberated for the past 7 days, but were not able to reach a decision. Judge William Sullivan acknowledged their work as he dismissed the jury.
6: I just want to thank you so much. And with that, you're discharged. Thank you.
7: All right.
5: A last-minute appeal by the defense to stay the mistrial was rejected by the state Supreme Court. 36-year-old Clancy is accused of killing her three young children, but her defense insists she is not criminally responsible due to her bipolar disorder.

0: the very first show ever. Never in my wildest dreams did I think I would be on this stage. Thank you so much for being here with us. This next song is called...
1: You got this.
0: Sorry. This next song is called Lesbian of the Year. And it's a very special song to me. I wrote it with my best friends, with our co-writers Sam and Zale. And I really got to honestly talk to my band about the struggles and the journey of coming out later in life and finding myself. And coming out to my family and friends and hoping that they'll love me just the same. And they have, which is so special. I just feel so grateful and so honored to be here with so many of my friends in my community, my family, who've supported me all these years coming out, and you mean the world to me. I could cry, but I won't just yet. This is so beautiful. That flag with my face on it is very beautiful.
1: That rules.
2: It says lesbians rock.
0: Yeah, they do.
2: Yeah, they do.
0: Let's hear for the lesbians.
2: Let's hear for the lesbians!
0: But a safe community is so integral to our souls and to happiness and joy, and this life is so short, and I'm so happy that we can all share this beautiful community together. Thank you so much for being here. I love you all very much, and this is the first time playing this song in front of my parents, so I hope you like it.

That's Leandra Earl and the Beaches with Lesbian of the Year. I'm Odario Williams. You're listening to CBC Music Live. This song's called Edge of the Earth.

0: 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I'm Odario Williams. 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
1: It is so good to be back in Toronto. 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We've been touring in the States and all over the place, and I just gotta say there's no place like home. We've been really lucky to play all over the world and to so many different people, but we'll never forget that we're Canadian girls. 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And we'll never forget about the fans from Toronto that have put us here where we are today. Sorry, don't cry. 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

0: Update on CBC Radio 1, 89.3 FM, 990 AM. Good afternoon, I'm Donna Lee. In downtown Winnipeg at 2:30, it's 24 degrees. In Brandon, it's 22, and in Thompson, it's 24. The federal government is joining the Manitoba government in matching donations to the Canadian Red Cross to help people in the Parkland region clean up from the summer's floods. Federal Emergency Management Minister Eleanor Olszewski made that commitment in Winnipeg today. She says Ottawa will match all eligible donations from individuals and corporations made to the Red Cross's 2026 flood appeal for Manitoba. A 25-year-old man from Winnipeg is dead after the SUV he was driving collided with a semi earlier this week. It happened Tuesday evening on Highway 2 near Oak Bluff. RCMP say the SUV was heading east when it suddenly veered into oncoming traffic and hit the semi head-on. The two people in the semi were treated for minor injuries. A Winnipeg school will not open as scheduled next week after mold was found in the building. A Cole Stanley Knowles school was supposed to open to students on Wednesday, but the Winnipeg School Division says a valve in the HVAC system malfunctioned, causing moisture to build up. It says the cleanup is underway and the school will open on Thursday. A mix of sun and cloud in Winnipeg this afternoon with a high of 26.
1: 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I'm Odario Williams. We're with the Beaches and a huge crowd of their hometown fans at Scotiabank Arena in Toronto. Here's a hit off their Juno-winning latest record, No Hard Feelings.
2: Uh-oh, costume change. 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
1: Thank you, Jocelyn, and thank you to every single Jocelyn in the audience. Who's ready to get feral, Toronto? Who's ready to make some bad choices?

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1: This next one is Blame Brett. I'll never get tired of playing it. It was sort of a very pivotal and important song for us in our career and gave us a lot of room to grow all over the world, which was incredible. It's, yeah, a very special song. I'm going through a breakup again, so I've been re-listening to it to help me.

0: through my current breakup. But it's really funny. It's really beautiful.
1: I don't know what else to say about it.
2: Well, it's the song that changed our lives, basically.
0: Yeah, pretty much.
2: So it's a really important song to us, and obviously, I think it's a song that a lot of people are excited about, and they're, like, waiting for us to play that one. The crowd always goes absolutely crazy.
0: Yeah. I guess a lot of artists don't like playing their biggest hit, but it's my favorite.
2: I love it. And we will be blaming Brett until we die.
0: Until we die. Sorry, Brett.

0: You just heard the Beaches perform one of their biggest hits, Blame Brent, at Scotiabank Arena in their hometown of Toronto. I'm Odario Williams. You're listening to CBC Music Live. There are sisters, Jordan and Kylie Miller, of the Beaches.
1: I think when it comes to, like, our favorite part of the job, playing live is, like, the number one, the thing we love the most doing in music, you know. We love writing and we love traveling and we love partying, but performing is, like, the most cathartic, wonderful thing to do in the whole world. And for us to be able to do it together as a group of really good friends just feels incredible. And, yeah, and to do it for our hometown, for all of our friends and family and fans from out here, feels really special. We're honestly so thrilled to be playing the Scotiabank Arena tonight. It's been a bucket list venue for us for many, many years, so it feels really exciting to play this and a bunch of arena shows all across the country. I think, personally, like, I was waiting to be a bit more nervous, but it hasn't really hit me yet. How about you, Kai?
2: I'm definitely a little bit nervous, but I think that it's good to be nervous because it reminds you, like, you know, that this is, like, something that's really important to us, and this is a

0: All right, ladies, wrap it up. Let's go. The party's basically over. Y'all are the only people remaining here, so everybody needs to get their ass to the bus. Bus leaves in 10. Thank y'all. Good night.
1: One more?

the Beaches. They're finishing up their biggest ever hometown show at Scotiabank Arena in Toronto. Hey, if you'd like to see them live, their next Canadian show will happen at the Harvest Jazz and Blues Festival in Fredericton, New Brunswick, on Friday, September 18th. 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Just go to cbc.ca/music. 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Thanks to Justin Nace, Brendan McGuire, Steve Major, and Vanessa Conley for recording all that music and providing it to us. CBC Music Live is produced by Andrea Jin and Malcolm Gould. I'm Odario Williams. I hope you can join me next Friday afternoon for The Brothers Landreth.

0: That's the Brothers Landreth recorded live at TD Music Hall in Toronto. Hey, please join me next Friday afternoon for lots more of that concert on CBC Music Live, 2 p.m., half hour later in Newfoundland. 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I'm Odario Williams. Have a wonderful week. 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
7: Newly released data on Winnipeg's 72-hour detox center shows that people are usually admitted for less than 5 hours and for alcohol intoxication. We begin the show by hearing from a Canadian senator who has concerns about the local facility. That first after your The World This Hour.
8: From CBC News, The World This Hour, I'm Nuruddin Khorane. The triple murder case of Lindsay Clancy has ended in a mistrial. Jurors in Massachusetts deliberated for the past 7 days, but were not able to reach a decision. 36-year-old Clancy is accused of killing her three young children. Her defense argued she was not criminally responsible due to her bipolar disorder and postpartum depression. Clancy's lawyer, Kevin Reddington, says the health system has failed Clancy and women like her.
9: If anything, this case showed clearly and unequivocally the woeful deficiency that women have when they're pregnant, when they have babies, and God forbid, when they're on medication because of postpartum depression, postpartum psychosis. It is just horrible what we saw in this trial.
8: Prosecutors say the investigation did not establish Clancy's actions were due to her mental state, but they are not saying yet if they will request another trial. Toronto police have arrested a 24-year-old man in connection with an arson attack outside the home of Liberal MP Salma Zahid. A suspect poured an accelerant onto two vehicles in the home's driveway and set fire to them. Roshiv Crofton is facing 5 charges, including arson causing property damage.

of the program, we'll hear how the Winnipeg Goldeyes are preparing for an intense playoff series from one of their starting pitchers. That's coming up after your 3:30 news. In this half hour, what makes you happy? A new poll ranks Winnipeg as the least happy major city in Canada. We'll hear what some Winnipeggers had to say about it. First, though, as you've been hearing, newly released data on Winnipeg's 72-hour detox center shows people are usually admitted for less than 5 hours and for alcohol intoxication. We start the show by hearing from a Canadian senator who has concerns about the local facility. We'll hear from her next here on Up to Speed on CBC Radio 1, 89.3 FM, 990 AM, and everywhere on the CBC Listen app. Stay tuned.

0: It's partly cloudy, 24 degrees here in downtown Winnipeg. With a Humidex, though, it feels closer to 29/30. So it will feel a little bit warm out there, warmer than what it actually is. We'll get a full look at your forecast coming up. First, though, Donna Lee joining us from your CBC Winnipeg local news desk.
1: Ottawa is joining the Manitoba government in matching donations to the Canadian Red Cross to help people in the Parkland region clean up from this summer's floods. We're going to hear from the Federal Emergency Management Minister about that coming up, and we will hear what Winnipeg

0: mayoral candidates are promising on the campaign trail today. And we'll have all of that and more local news for you coming up at 3:30.
1: All right. Thanks very much.
0: You bet.
1: Donna Lee from your CBC Winnipeg local news desk. John George is on the controls today. Dylan Longhurst is our studio director and is back for a look at your commute so far.
2: Hey there, Faith. Never really know what to expect from days like this, you know, going into the long weekend. How many people are going to be busy trying to get home? Maybe you took off work a little bit early. Might be slightly different. And of course, school still not back in session today, although that is coming up soon next week. So we're going to see definitely an uptick heading into the early week with all those people getting back to school. Right now, though, nothing to really report. We'll see how things develop throughout the afternoon. So if you're seeing anything slowing you down, let me know by calling 204-788-3093.
1: As you've been hearing in the news today, a report just out from the province shows Winnipeg's controversial 72-hour detox center is mostly being used to detain people intoxicated with alcohol. The center opened in December and is designed to admit people under the influence of long-lasting drugs like methamphetamine and other substances. The data is from the first quarter of the 2026-2027 fiscal year. During that period, it says that 2,045 people were admitted for alcohol intoxication, and only 16 were admitted for other substances like meth. The average stay, length of stay, was 4.9 hours. Senator Kim Pate was critical of the 72-hour detox site before it even opened. She raised concerns about the traumatic impact the center could have on folks who were admitted. Senator Pate joins us now by Zoom. Welcome to the program.
3: Thank you very much.
1: What did you think when you heard that most of the people using the center were under the influence of alcohol?
3: Well, sadly, it's not surprising. The entire project, while well-intentioned, very well-intentioned, was ill-conceived and was not developed on the basis of what people actually need who are dealing with particularly severe narcotic or methamphetamine or other issues, which are often follow the dealing with trauma, homelessness, poverty, all of those realities. And so when I was out just before the center opened, one of the big concerns raised by many members in the community was what was really needed is instead of putting the amount of human and financial resources that were put into 20 cells for 72-hour holes, that really those resources would have been much better spent putting them into housing, actual treatment programs and longer term processes so that people could actually deal with the issues that led them to be using drugs or anesthetizing themselves and those with alcohol or drugs or combination, and to help address those issues so that they could actually more permanently get off the streets and address the past trauma and abuse. And there is no doubt in my mind that that was the intention of most people in the government. However, oftentimes people look to what looks like the quickest fix or the easiest way to go. And as we heard at the time, it sometimes takes up to 72 hours for people to detox from some drugs. That's true. But the most effective way to deal with those issues is to actually have people in supportive care and housing. And the fact that these resources displaced almost 100 beds that were then in place for people who are homeless without instead providing a longer-term solution, I think is... I mean, it's tragic. It's predictable, but it's also tragic because the folks who could have benefited most from these resources being invested in a different way are now still being left behind. And the public is no better served.
1: I want to ask you about the length of stay, because this was something that you were concerned about. Now we're hearing the average length was 4.9 hours, the longest 45 and a half this quarter. So no one stayed for 72 full hours. What do you make of that? Is this good news to you?
3: Well, I mean, it would be good news if it meant people were then going into resources in the community, but that isn't the evidence. There's nothing in the report that indicates that. I'm certainly not hearing that from people on the ground. If that were the case, if people were coming in and triage was being done and then immediately they were being placed in supportive housing, getting treatment, getting the supports they want and need, then that would be tremendous

0: And positive news. Unfortunately, that's not what we're hearing. People, literally, it's being used more in the nature of a drunk tank. There was one. It replaced one. Yeah, admittedly, I was in that location previously. It's not a nice place, but neither are basically locked prison cells. And so the fact that we see people cycling through very quickly, maybe just long enough to be seen to be sobered up and then released into the community without their needs being met, is, you know, anybody in the public, every taxpayer should be shaking their head, and everybody should be saying, let's actually do what needs to be done. And I believe the government, whether municipal, provincial, as well as federal government, have good intentions. Unfortunately, when it comes to these kinds of issues, political motivation and what look like fast fixes too often rule the day instead of the kind of meaningful, evidence-based interventions that are really needed.
1: Do you believe there is a place for detox centers in any response model?
0: Absolutely. I mean, detox centers exist all across the country and they're oversubscribed. The challenge is not that we don't need detox opportunities. We need longer term treatment opportunities, because the number of people I know, including people I met when I was out there looking into this issue initially, the number of people who are saying, what I really want is long term treatment. I want to deal with why I'm drinking. I want to deal with the past trauma and abuse. I want to address, break this chain so that it's not continuing on for my children, my grandchildren, and on. That's the need. The fact is, that's where there are no resources, or very, I shouldn't say no resources, there are limited resources and community support.

0: That's the need. The fact is that's where there are no resources, or very, I shouldn't say no resources. There are limited resources, and community supports that I spoke to are very much oversubscribed. So that's where we need to be putting the resources, and that's where we'll see the longer term greatest impact. But it politically, it's often not as saleable, because it takes longer to see the results. And so it's much faster to see people scooped off the street, put into, in this case, into the, you know, one of these 20 cells, and then released later without clear indication that their needs are being met. And in fact, ultimately, I would say making the problem worse, because then people are expected to be able to pull themselves up out of that quagmire. And that's a very difficult thing to do when you're in poverty, when you're dealing with past abuse, when you're dealing with racism, when you're dealing with all of the, you know, the intersection of oppressions that far too many people who are on the street have already experienced and continue to experience.
1: Senator Pate, when you expressed concerns about the detox center before it opened, you said you heard from community members who were, quote, fearful that we will see someone seriously harmed or dead before too long as a result of this kind of approach, unquote. What have you heard from community members about those fears since it opened?
0: Well, there certainly have been people who died, but it's not clear that it's related to the direct intervention. What's very clear, though, is the lack of intervention is what's contributing to putting people at risk, the lack of meaningful intervention. So just scooping people off the street, putting them in custody for 4, 5, up to, as you mentioned, fewer than 50 hours doesn't necessarily change and in most cases doesn't at all change the trajectory. It just reinforces for those folks that they're not going to get the kind of support and assistance they need.
1: What would you change about how the detox center is operating now?
0: Well, one of the things that could be done is to immediately change it into a more, you know, have some limited place for people to detox, but then also take off some of those doors, make it a more supportive, longer term environment. Bring in the community groups that have been doing this work for decades in Winnipeg and involve them in identifying how those support services could be put in place, how the resources that are currently being used could be better expended.
1: Senator Pate, thank you for the time today, and take care.
0: Thank you very much, and take care as well.
1: Senator Kim Pate works in the territory of the Algonquin Anishinaabe Nation, which encompasses parts of Ontario and Quebec. She was speaking about her response to new data about the detox center, which opened in Winnipeg last December. In an emailed statement, a provincial spokesperson, government spokesperson, said in part that people who come to the facility, quote, are monitored by health and social services professionals who offer medical care and referrals to various mental health and addiction supports and other community services, unquote.

0: Well, if rainy days and Mondays also catch you down, you may not be alone. Apparently, Winnipeg is the least happy major Canadian city. It's according to a new Léger poll published last month. Winnipeg ranked lowest amongst Canada's 10 largest cities with a score of 67.2 out of 100. That's over 3 points lower than the national average. Provincially, Manitoba Fair is a bit better, ranking sixth of the 10 provinces with a happiness index score of 69.3. To find out if Winnipeggers truly are down in the dumps, the CBC's Kaylin Monkman went out and spoke with some of them. He began by asking Juan Diaz what makes him happy.
1: My family, sharing with my dogs, taking them for a walk, for sure sharing with my wife. And

0: currently at this moment, also my job. I'm very happy with my current job.
1: And what do you do for your job?
0: I work in engineering consulting. So I work for a water consulting company too. Yeah, that is.
1: And part of the reason I'm asking folks this is because there's a recent poll that came out that said that of the 10 largest Canadian cities, Winnipeg ranks last in happiness. What do you think of that?
0: Well, I don't know. It's like, from what I see, as like all the people that I have met here in Winnipeg is very friendly, is very happy. Probably what I would say is maybe they are concerned because of the rising crime rates and that stuff. So probably that is why people is not that happy at all. But I would say that Winnipeg is a very happy city.
1: And lastly, are there places in the city that make you especially happy?
0: Oh, the Legislative Building is one of the places that I like a lot. And also, I would say the zoo and the Sinewen Park.
2: My name is Ron Sito, and I'm just visiting Manitoba for business. Mm-hmm.
1: Yeah. And what makes you happy, Ron?
2: Probably just right now, right? Going for a run in the park. Exploring your river valley and flush the system gives me a boost of energy. Works every time.
1: Part of the reason I'm asking people this is because there's been a new report that found that of the 10 largest cities in Canada, Winnipeg ranks lowest in terms of happiness. As an outsider, kind of what's your first impression of the city?
2: Well, I've only been here a couple of days, but it's not my impression so far. I'm from Edmonton, so if you want to compare, you can do that. But people have run into so far, that doesn't seem to be the case to me, actually. Pretty friendly Manitoba.
1: And whether it's in Edmonton or here in Winnipeg so far, do you have a happy place?
2: You're catching me on the spot here. I don't know. Probably at home with my kids doing whatever they want to do. And lately, it's bubble tea. So that's it. That always puts a smile on my face.
3: Katie Fowler.
1: And what makes you happy, Katie?
3: I love traveling. It makes me very happy to travel, explore, visit places that I've been to before, but also explore new places. It's something that makes me so happy that I actually work in tourism. So not only do I like traveling for my own pleasure, but I also like promoting and encouraging people to come to here in Manitoba, Winnipeg, just because we have a lot to offer here where we live.
1: Well, that kind of segues well into my next question, which
3: okay.
1: is part of the reason I'm asking people this is because there's been a recent poll that found that of the 10 largest cities in Canada, Winnipeg's the unhappiest.
3: Yes.
1: What's your reaction to that?
3: There could be, it would be interesting to see the research to do some research on why that is. But if I were to take a guess, I'm sure part of it might be weather related. In order personally for me to address that on my end, I travel in the winter because otherwise I think I would be unhappy as well.
1: And do you have a happy place here in Winnipeg, a place you love to go to?
3: Happy places? A lot, but just to give you an example, one of my happy places has actually been where we're standing here on the legislature grounds because I like bird watching. So in the springtime, it was especially active just walking home from work at the ledge grounds with all different types of birds. But so that's just something that makes me happy.
4: My name is Graham Weeb.
1: And Graham, what makes you happy?
4: Honestly, the song Choosin' Texas by Ella Langley makes me very, very happy.
1: And I'm asking people this because Winnipeg's been ranked of the 10 largest cities in Canada, according to a new poll, the unhappiest. What's your reaction to that?
4: Terrible. That's false.
1: Do you have a happy place here in the city?
4: Yes, but I can't tell you about it.
1: It's a top secret,
4: It's a top secret one. So I have to keep it. I have to keep it under wraps.
5: The CBC's Kaylin Monkman asking Winnipeggers what makes them happy. So to the poll, if you wanted to be happier in Winnipeg, what should change in our city? Give us a call 204-788-3663, 204-788-3663.

0: That's Ella Langley with Choosing Texas. 25 minutes after 3 o'clock here on CBC Radio 1. Celebrated U.S. author and activist Gloria Steinem died Wednesday. She was 92 years old. Steinem was one of the strongest voices of the feminist movement and spent much of her life on the road, speaking at colleges, rallies, and marches. But one of her many stops was here in Winnipeg. In 1993, hundreds of Manitobans packed Winnipeg's Walker Theatre, which is now the Burton Cummings Theatre, there to hear Gloria Steinem speak. We dug part of that out of our archives.
1: Because most of us in this room

0: empathetic, and so on. Men are more rebellious when they're young and get more conservative as they get older. Not the men in this hall, I hope, but in general. And women are more conservative when we're young and get steadily more activist and radical as we get older. The only form of arms control is how we raise our children. Because we will go on killing each other with something, even though we manage to control nuclear weapons, even though we restrict attack weapons domestically, we will go on killing each other with something, as long as we raise our children with psychological and physical violence.
1: How do we get men to give up their power?
0: By any means necessary, and we also we also must recognize that some will not give up their power voluntarily, as you know, as is true of all groups. But I think the main way is through empathy, is through understanding that we would only give up our power when we had to, A, and B, when we came to understand that it was toxic, that it was killing us. And it is killing men. This notion of being constantly in control, or of having to be victorious, or of having to be, at the very least, not women, and thus to conceal and bury and be ashamed of the so-called feminine qualities within themselves, is literally killing men. So we might say, we might point out that the 8-year difference between male and female life expectancy is not true in all cultures, and you know, what other movement can offer men 4 years of extra life to live?
2: From our archives, Gloria Steinem speaking in Winnipeg back in 1993. By the way, members of the audience were asking her the questions. The prominent feminist author and activist died Wednesday. If you'd like to watch the video where that archival audio is from, you can visit our YouTube page. Just search for CBC Manitoba. And many of the things she talked about are things that I know many folks will relate to as well. 29 minutes after 3 o'clock here on CBC Radio 1. Dylan Longhurst back for an update on your commute.
3: Hey there, Faith. It's a quiet day on the commuter line so far. Never know what to expect of the Friday before a long weekend. So if you're seeing anything slowing you down out there, let me know what's going on. That number to call, as usual, 204-788-3093.
2: All right, thanks very much. Dylan Longhurst, our show director here on the program. John George is on the controls. Still to come, we're going to hear how the Winnipeg Gold Eyes are preparing for an intense playoff series from one of their starting pitchers. A conversation with Landon Bourassa coming up here on Up to Speed on CBC Radio 1 after the news.
4: This is CBC News.

0: 350 lab employees could go on strike on Tuesday. Shared Health, Cancer Care, and regional health authorities say emergency and time-sensitive diagnostic testing will continue, but they warn some elective or non-urgent testing may be delayed. Shared Health will expand its lab collection to meet the demand. DynaCare's last collection time is at noon on Saturday. Winnipeg's mayoral election campaign is getting busier with multiple announcements today. Scott Gillingham is promising to encourage more housing and industrial development in the city. He proposes speeding up building inspections, deferring some infrastructure charges for new industrial developments. He also wants to make more vacant, publicly owned land available for housing. Gillingham says the city has already seen significant development in recent years.
1: It's all about continuing to build on the great momentum that we've established over the last 4 years of my term as mayor in City Hall. And I want to continue with those efforts and continue to build Winnipeg.
0: Now, meanwhile, Mike Voyajakis is proposing a major overhaul of transit safety. He wants Winnipeg Police to create a dedicated transit unit. Voyajakis also wants to introduce a transit safety pass, requiring riders to show ID and scan when they board. And he would go ahead with the installation of fully enclosed driver shields. He says the goal is to make passengers and drivers feel safe again.
2: This is not a luxury for bus drivers. This is an urgent safety requirement. Protecting passengers, we must act immediately to protect every person who rides the bus today.
0: Also today, candidate Don Woodstock unveiled his environmental platform. He proposes repurposing old concrete from renewals by grinding it up and using it as construction fill material. He would also require developers to plant 10 new trees for every mature tree removed during construction. One of the first residents of the new transitional housing complex is thrilled to have a home. Today, the province says the first 42 people have moved into the complex in the former Booth University College in downtown Winnipeg. The $25 million project will eventually have 118 residential units on 7 floors. 78-year-old Robert Little was one of the first to move in. He says the wraparound supports being offered are welcome.
3: I don't know what else I can say. Just thank you. Thank you. Because it's just been quite a journey, and I'm looking forward to what the next journey is going to be.
0: The transitional housing complex is part of the province's Your Way Home initiative. The other floors are expected to open this fall. A 25-year-old man from Winnipeg is dead after the SUV he was driving collided with a semi earlier this week. It happened Tuesday evening on Highway 2, just west of the roundabout with Highway 3 near Oak Bluff. RCMP say the SUV was heading east on Highway 2 when it suddenly veered into oncoming traffic and hit the semi head-on. The two people in the semi were treated for minor injuries. Now, this was not the only serious crash RCMP were called to on Tuesday. Two semis collided on the Trans-Canada Highway in the RM of Cartier around 2 that afternoon. Police say one semi was parked on the shoulder when it was hit by the other one. No one was seriously injured. A 43-year-old man from Winnipeg was handed a ticket for driving carelessly. And finally, this hour, the federal government is joining the Manitoba government in matching donations to the Canadian Red Cross to help people in the Parkland region clean up from this summer's floods. Federal Emergency Management Minister Eleanor Olszewski made that commitment in Winnipeg today. She says Ottawa will match all eligible donations from individuals and corporations made to the Red Cross's 2026 flood appeal for Manitoba.
4: We're just very, very pleased that we could offer this assistance to people who were impacted by the flooding.
0: In July, the province committed to matching all eligible donations up to a maximum of $15 million. And that is your CBC News from Winnipeg. Your next local CBC News is at 4:30.
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5: 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I'm Faith Fundahl here on Up to Speed on CBC Radio 1. Riley Lejek is back, and you promised humid conditions or more humid conditions.
6: Did you get out on your break?
5: 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It's if you like the heat and the humidity, it's nice.
6: Yeah, I'm very decent day if you're into the heat, the humidity, and of course the sunshine back with us, 25.

0: in the city right now. Feeling like 30 with the Humidex. Brandon, 23. Dauphins, 24 right now. Thompson, also 24. A mix of sun and clouds pretty generally across the province. As we look into the long weekend, I mean, there are a couple of hiccups on the road here, more so as we get into Monday. But broadly speaking, Western Manitoba, kind of unsettled at times. Northern Manitoba gets decent as we get through Sunday, Monday. And there's a pretty potent area of low pressure that will push in as we get into Monday for the south that will introduce some moisture into southern Manitoba here. So looking into Saturday, at least, as we get through the night tonight, mainly clear skies, there is the potential, I think, for at least some patchy fog to develop once again tonight, perhaps not to the extent that we saw this morning, particularly in western Manitoba and areas south of the Trans-Canada. But there is the chance that we do see some patchy fog overnight tonight. Into the morning hours tomorrow, once again, 16 is the low I have for Winnipeg, 27 tomorrow afternoon. A general mix of sun and clouds. I have revised the forecast a bit from yesterday for the weekend here. I took out the slim chance of scattered showers or thunderstorms for Winnipeg. Most of that remains south of the international border, but there is the possibility, you know, along the international border, Morden-Winkler, Killarney, into extreme southwestern Manitoba, that you get a couple of morning showers or some isolated thunderstorms as we get through tomorrow. Can't rule out the isolated raindrop or rumble of thunder pretty broadly south of the Trans-Canada tomorrow. Into Sunday, we will start to see some cloud building in, and this is where I have moved the thunderstorm risk into the early morning hours Sunday. There's a fairly good chance we'll see some showers at least through the morning hours Sunday pretty broadly across southern Manitoba before we see things drying out again. So not a total washout, but there are a couple of hiccups in there. And then there's that rain I mentioned as we get into the day on Monday. So temperatures 27 tomorrow, feeling like 35 with the Humidex, quite humid tomorrow afternoon. So that will feel that outside chance of a thunderstorm tomorrow. Sunday 24 with a good chance of showers or storms early on. And then Monday looking at showers and 22 for Winnipeg.
1: All right. Sounds good. Thanks very much.
0: You're welcome.
1: That's Riley Lejchik, our CBC Manitoba weather specialist. You can see and hear more of him coming up on your CBC Winnipeg News at 6. And of course, he's back for an update in about an hour's time. John George is on the controls today. Dylan Longhurst, following your commute.
2: Still not much to talk about the commute today. Been quiet on the commuter line. Of course, it is still early, not quite even hitting that rush hour period yet. But if you are seeing something slowing you down at this time, you can let me know by calling 204-788-3093.
3: Pops him up, left field and shallow. Keyshawn Lynch coming on in. He's camped, he makes the catch, and the Goldeyes are going for a fifth banner. Postseason bound in 2026.
1: As you heard, the Winnipeg Goldeyes have swung their way into the American Association of Professional Baseball playoffs. Although the team won only about half of their games at the beginning of the season, they turned things around for the second stretch. They had a franchise record 13-game winning streak in August. The Goldeyes in the playoffs for the first time since 2024. Now joining us is one of the longest tenured players on the Winnipeg roster. Landon Bourassa is a starting pitcher, and he joins us from Kansas City as he's finishing off the last few games of the regular season with the team. Landon, welcome to the program.
4: Hi, thank you. Yeah, thanks for having me.
1: To take me back to that moment in what we just heard there, in what we played there, what was that like?
4: I mean, it's just exciting, right? I mean, you play a long season, right? There's 100 games in this season, and to get the opportunity to go and compete for the championship is kind of the reason why we're all here. And it's really just the start of something when you get the opportunity to clinch. But tell you what, after playing as many games as we have, it certainly feels good.
1: Yeah, how does it feel to be heading back to the playoffs after 2 years?
4: Yeah, that part definitely was nice. I mean, last year was a bit of a struggle, kind of got hit by injuries and just never really found our footing. And especially after such a great 24 campaign that we had. So it feels really good to feel like we're not only going into the playoffs this year, but we really have a really good opportunity to come out on top.
1: Well, when you sort of think back, how little were you when you fell in love with baseball? What were you pitching at a young age?
4: Yeah, definitely. I mean, I would say probably 5 or 6, just like how any other kid starts playing, right? You're either playing in your basement or you're playing in your backyard and just doing everything you can. And you're kind of recreating those playoff moments in your head mentally, just because that's so exciting and that's what you play for.
1: You kind of have to focus on the now, especially when you get into this kind of spot, right? Do you have any game day rituals that you think may have helped you and the team during this time?
4: Yeah, I mean, I think everybody's kind of got their own thing, right?

0: we're kind of creatures of habit, right? Assuming that we're basically playing 6 or 7 games a week. So every day it's kind of the same. A lot of it, though, it's kind of fun to see how guys get so locked in before the game. You know, a lot of the preparation is going to start 3 or 4 hours prior. But and if you're in the locker room about half an hour before a game, you're going to find guys that are going to have their own headphones in. Guys are going to be listening to music, just hanging out with the other guys. Guys are going to be playing cards, whatever it's going to be that really kind of gets them to clear their head and really focus up. And it's kind of fun to see. I mean, for me personally, as a starting pitcher, there's definitely a scheduled day of events for me on the days that I'm starting, but the days that I'm not, I just try to be with the guys and have as much fun as I can and really just prepare to go out there and put on a really good show for the fans and the great support that we always get in Winnipeg.
1: What do you tell the rest of the team? Because this is your 6th year on the team. What do you say to your teammates who may not have yet experienced a championship series?
0: Oh, man, I think that's definitely been talked about in the locker room, right, between myself and Murphy and Lamson, Garcia, some of the other guys that have been around for as long as we have, and we've seen some of the highs that the organization's had. And I think the big thing that comes to mind, and we've seen a little bit of it here in August, especially when, you know, we're getting on the weekends and there's 5,000 or 6,000 people a night there, like, that's starting to feel like that playoff atmosphere, right? You have that many people in the stadium that are really cheering you on and supporting, but I think when you get into the playoffs, there's just – everybody's just a little bit more amped to be there. There's just a little bit more excitement with every single out. There's a little bit more excitement with every single hit and every single run you score. And so when we get to play some of those really close games here down the stretch, especially during that win streak and some of those really competitive games, you start to get a little bit of a feel of that. And that's the kind of moments where we will kind of lean in and mention to some of the younger guys, like, hey, just wait. This is exactly what it's going to be like in September, but just ratchet it up a notch. So super exciting because we've already felt a little bit of that. And I'm very, very fortunate to have been a part of it before, but really looking forward to maybe the looks on the faces of some of those younger guys when they get to see what it's like to play playoff baseball in Winnipeg.
1: I've been in the audience or in the stands watching, and you really can feel the energy. Do you take that energy as you're out there, or do you kind of ignore it, trying to focus on your thing?
0: I think it's you got to be selective with it, right? Like there's times where if your back's against the wall, there's nothing wrong with getting a little bit of boost and support from people around you. And when you're really locked in and things are going well, you kind of want to just stay the course. And sometimes you try to drown out the noise if it seems kind of counterintuitive, right? But at the end of the day, it's just having that kind of support and that level of fandom, which is really second to none across this league. Like, we just get by far the best support and best fan support and community support than any other team does in this league. And it really is a home field advantage for us. And it's something that it's really exciting just to be able to experience that again.
1: Lennon, can I ask you who you're cheering for right now in the MLB?
0: Got to be the Blue Jays, right? Okay. I've been a diehard Jays fan my whole life growing up in Canada. And they're in a really interesting spot, having sold a little bit at the deadline, but still kind of find themselves in the mix of it. And I think, you know, this time of year, regardless of the level of play, it's just exciting to see some high-level baseball, especially at the big league level, too, just because it's like, you know, we play 100 games and they're playing 162. So I know how I feel after 100. I couldn't imagine what that feels like when you're at, you know, game 150 and you're trying to clinch a playoff spot. That's definitely some good, competitive, exciting baseball to be a part of.
1: And half a game is all you need to clinch the wild card spot. What would you say to your very loyal Gold Eyes fans in Winnipeg?

0: as they cheer you on?
1: Yeah, I mean, I think the biggest thing is just a thank you, right, so far, and the support that we've received, not only in my last 6 years here, but in the history of the franchise, but as well as this year. I mean, it's been just fantastic to see everybody showing out every opportunity possible, and just knowing that all the guys that it's their first time here, they all feel very welcome in the community, and we thank you for that, because that kind of makes playing experience in Winnipeg second to none. So just a big thanks to everybody for the support so far, and also just, hey, continue to support, and we're going to continue to play hard for those that support us, and we're going to do the best we can to try to bring a championship back to Winnipeg.
0: Do you have a team you're hoping to go up against first?
1: I wouldn't say that I have a specific team in that sense. I just know that we're a really competitive group, and I think we stack up well against anybody. And I think it's there's a real strength in that, where you're going into a playoff situation, you don't have a fear of a specific team, right? You know that we're probably the team that's feared the most out of any of those other groups, just because of how hot we've been and how we've got a collection of really good pitching, but also an offense that can, you know, strike for 5 or 6 runs in an inning at any point in time. So, yeah, it's a hard question to answer, but I'm excited. And I like our chances and who we have representing our club.
0: Lennon, thanks for coming on again, and take care.
1: Yeah, absolutely. Thank you for having me. And like I said, go Gold Eyes.
0: Go Gold Eyes indeed. Lennon Bairesa, starting pitcher for the Winnipeg Gold Eyes. The team plays the Kansas City Monarchs tonight as part of their finishing their regular season, but of course they've clinched a playoff spot. The first home playoff game will either be September 9th or September 11th. Here's a song to support the Gold Eyes as they enter the playoffs, that is, Lennon Bairesa's walk-up song. From the Red Hot Chili Peppers, this is Can't Stop.

0: can't stop the spirits when they need you. This life is more than just a read-through.
1: The walk-up song for Goldeye's starting pitcher, Lenden Barasa. That was the Red Hot Chili Peppers with Can't Stop. 9 minutes before 4 o'clock here on CBC Radio 1. Tech experts and companies are warning about dire consequences if AI continues to rapidly evolve beyond human control. The warnings come after hundreds of OpenAI agents went rogue in July. The agents built a covert message board to collaborate and cheat on their individual tasks and tried to cover their tracks. They hacked into Hugging Face, which is another AI company. Duncan Casbeg's joining us now with his thoughts. He's executive director of the Global AI Risks Initiative at the Waterloo, Ontario-based Center for International Governance Innovation. Duncan, welcome.
2: Pleased to speak with you.
1: When you look at

0: this hugging face incident, what sort of red flags show up for you, the big ones?
1: Yeah. No, well, really, it's a fascinating and dramatic example of just where things are at right now in AI. And I'd encourage your listeners to dig into it. I mean, it's really, it reads almost like a strange science fiction story. But I think if we look at it in the big picture, it's really reinforcing. It's just further evidence of a couple of trends that we're seeing already, a couple of really concerning trends. I mean, one is just about the capabilities of the AI systems that are rapidly increasing, just the sophistication of these attacks, the steps that the agents were able to take, first of all, to be able to compromise internal systems within OpenAI without OpenAI even noticing, then to be able to break out into the internet despite not intended to be able to do that, and then to organize a complex hack and breaking into Hugging Face, another very capable AI company. It's that's a sophistication that we wouldn't have seen a year ago, but it's just another data point on the trend where we're seeing the capabilities rising and rising. But the other trend, or red flag, that's maybe even more concerning,

0: the companies actually want them to do. They're actually in unintended ways. We can see this from the message logs that the AI agents were sharing with each other, that they, quote, understood that they would be doing things that the company wouldn't want them to, and they will actually, as you mentioned, cover their tracks, go to elaborate ways to try and hide this. And this is unfortunately is a fundamental feature of the way that current systems are developed, is that we don't fully understand how they think, how they work. It's not fully transparent to the companies themselves, and it's resulting in these kind of very like misaligned behaviors, as it's put. It's certainly not the first case. There was a case last year with Alibaba in China, where there was an AI agent that went out and started mining cryptocurrency. And we've had, you know, hundreds of cases in fact that are illustrating this, but this one really is a dramatic one.
1: There is this open letter with more than 100 tech companies, including OpenAI and Anthropic, that warns essential services and infrastructure could be at risk. What's sort of the big ask here? Is it about creating more laws to try to manage this, or is it other things?
0: Well, I think we need a couple of things. I mean, they're pointing out, making a really great point, that one of the immediate risks right now is just the AI systems are getting so good at cyber attacks, and not only identifying vulnerabilities, but then actually designing sophisticated exploits and then actually carrying out those exploits. And that could lead to, you know, real issues, both from, you know, AIs going rogue and doing it themselves, as we've seen in this case, but also just, you know, malicious actors, rogue states, terrorist organizations, and so forth. So, you know, they're really saying there's an urgent need to bolster our cyber defenses, particularly when it comes to critical infrastructure, to make sure that we're, you know, not vulnerable to these attacks. And I think that's right to point out that's going to be a real urgent area for action in the coming months. But I think the other part of it, I mean, as you suggest, is that really it's about looking at where are we headed in terms of these more and more capable systems. And there's another letter that came out recently, which was signed by over 1,000 employees of these frontier companies themselves, which is saying, essentially, we need to make sure that governments and indeed the international community would have the ability to slow down the frontier, the leading edge of AI development, even when they're reaching capabilities that are really posing the greatest risks. You know, if we start to make systems which they feel they're getting close to that we can barely understand and that are

0: NGO saying, we really need to figure out how to make AI safe before we just make super capable AI systems.
1: And how likely do you think it is that a company might decide to take a greater risk and not listen to that, and we get into a position where AI agents do something much worse?
0: Well, that's it. I mean, I think companies, obviously, I mean, they would have an interest in having really reliable, controllable AI that would be, you know, worth more money, more profitable. And they also, you know, have an interest for their own sakes of avoiding the worst risk. But they do also have, you know, strong pressures to be the first to develop the best system before their competitors. And even between countries, you know, for example, the United States government would be wary of slowing down development of its own AI companies if it thinks that that means that, you know, China could then race ahead. So even though everyone ultimately has an interest in, you know, collectively avoiding the worst global scale risks, at the very least on this, there are these kind of incentives that are still going on to race ahead. And I think that's where we are going to need, I think this is where there's a role for Canada and other countries to be really leading an international push to say, hey, you know, we all want to benefit from AI. There are tremendous benefits that we could have from reliable AI tools and developing those and adopting those. But we also need to take the necessary action to avoid the really worst risks that potentially threaten us all. And that won't be easy, particularly in the current geopolitical context. But I think there is underlying a really strong shared interest in making this happen. And that's what kind of what gives me hope that that if we continue working on this, as we and a number of other think tanks and governments and others are starting to do now, that we could find solutions that would work.
1: Duncan, it's good to have you on the show. Thank you for this and take care.
0: Thank you so much.
1: Duncan Kasbegs, Executive Director of the Global AI Risks Initiative at the Center for International Governance Innovation. I'm Faith Fundahl here on Up to Speed on CBC Radio 1. Still to come, the first floors of a transitional housing complex are now open, part of the province's Your Way Home strategy. Details of the multi-million dollar project coming up after the World This Hour. Stay tuned.

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1: It's not just a milestone for me, it's a milestone for my parents and all the sacrifices that they've made. 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
2: Bob Odenkirk is an Emmy-winning actor you might know from shows like Better Call Saul and Breaking Bad. He'll be here to talk about playing an action star in his 60s in his new movie and how risk is a through line throughout his career.
3: From CBC News, The World This Hour, I'm Nuruddin Korane. Two new reports on the outlook of Alberta separation have been released, and they paint two very different pictures. It's a choice Alberta voters will be weighing in next month's referendum. Josh McLean reports.
4: While the grievances are real, separation is not the solution.
5: A clear stance from Canada West Foundation President Gary Marr. The think tank's new report outlines some of the potential pitfalls with separation, including upfront costs of $200 billion and concerns Alberta's economy could shrink.
4: The assumptions that some of the leave side would make here in Alberta are not well grounded in the factual experience of other jurisdictions.
5: A second report from the separatist Alberta Transition Council is more optimistic. Keith Wilson is the group's co-

Well, if biking to school sounds like too much of a risk, at many schools you can now send your kids on the bike bus. We'll hear from two parents helping coordinate a bike bus in Winnipeg and are helping families who might want to do the same thing. Stay tuned for that conversation. Also coming up, the latest job numbers were released earlier today. As you heard last month, the Canadian economy lost 42,000 jobs. What does that really mean? We'll dig into that story. First, though, the first floors of a transitional housing complex now open, part of the province's Your Way Home strategy. Details of the more than $24 million project coming up next here on Up to Speed on CBC Radio 1. Stay tuned.

0: partly cloudy and 25 degrees here in downtown Winnipeg. It's humid, though. It feels closer to 31 with a Humidex. We'll get an update on your forecast coming up. First, though, Donna Lee joining us in studio with a look at news headlines.
1: Health officials are planning for a possible labor disruption that could affect medical lab tests. We will have what you will need to know in advance of a possible strike at DynaCare. And we will hear from one of the first residents of a new transitional housing complex in downtown Winnipeg. You're also going to hear more about that project coming right up on Up to Speed. We'll have more local news for you coming up at 4:30.
0: All right. Thanks very much.
1: You're welcome.
0: Donna Lee from your CBC Winnipeg local news desk. John George is on the controls today. Dylan Longhurst is following your commute for this Friday so far.
2: Yeah, and really not much we've been monitoring this afternoon. Been quite quiet on the commuter line.

0: not be unusual considering this is Friday before what is a long weekend for many folks. But if you're seeing anything out there as you're leaving work, heading to the weekend right now, you can let me know what's happening by calling 204-788-3093.
1: As you've been hearing on the news, the first two floors of a seven-floor transitional housing complex are now open in downtown Winnipeg, part of the province's Your Way Home strategy. 42 people moved into the first suites. Housing, Addictions, and Homelessness Minister Bernadette Smith spoke about the $24.4 million project earlier today.
2: Can you imagine? Do you remember when you got your own very own key? How empowering that was, and you know how you felt in terms of having your own space. Now they have people who are walking beside them, who believe in them, who will support them along that way to help keep them housed, successfully housed, and get them to the place that they so want to be. They were in survival mode. We know how hard it is to be homeless. And you know, people are looking for bathrooms, looking for their next meal. Where are they going to sleep? It's a full-time job for someone to be homeless. And, you know, I think of myself, sometimes I need to use the washroom and I'm in a car and where am I going to stop to use the washroom, right? And I'm, you know, someone who can go in and buy a coffee and use the washroom. But many of our relatives aren't able to, right? So I just want to acknowledge the hard work and the barriers you've overcome to be here, to have your own unit, to, you know, accept that housing. Renovations are continuing, and in the coming weeks, there will be 108 folks that will have their own units in this very building with true 24 wraparound support services from a trauma-informed lens that meets people where they're at and helps them get to where they want to be. And I'm really excited to say that that work already started in terms of moving people in on along that continuum. They've had some folks that have moved on to permanent housing, so I really want to celebrate that, celebrate the work that Ngadinaway Mac is doing, and really the whole of community, because again, it takes all of us. As many of you are aware, the key to ending homelessness is not housing alone, but it's about partnerships, it's about building communities. So there's no one size fits all. Ngadinaway is meeting people where they're at. It's individually based. They work with the case manager and they set goals. And one goal may be to go out to a program today. One goal may be to connect with and get their kids back. Another goal may be to start volunteering in the community. These folks are connecting people to the community so that when they do go out into the community, they have the supports and services in the community, and those relationships have been built. So really at the end of the day, housing is about people. Housing is about making sure that people are doing well.
1: That's Housing, Addictions, and Homelessness Minister Bernadette Smith. As you heard, residents have moved into the first suites, and that includes 78-year-old Robert Little. He pointed out the wraparound supports made available to folks like him.
3: The meals have been just amazing. And now we have our own kitchen and dining room for two meals a day. We had our first meal downstairs yesterday, and I told the staff that it was spaghetti and meat sauce with carrot cake and coleslaw. See what a memory I got at 78? Not bad. And I can't say enough positive things for the staff, for everybody that works here on every shift, the things that they have to maintain. And our neighbors across the street, when they come over with meals, oh boy, do you eat good? The cooking, the baking, So I'm glad to have neighbors like that.
1: That 78-year-old Robert Little, one of the residents now living at a transitional housing complex in downtown Winnipeg. The first two floors of the seven-floor building are now open. The remainder, located at the former

former Booth University College are expected to open this fall. The $24.4 million project is part of the province's Your Way Home strategy.

0: skies. Their performances have been an annual tradition to mark the end of the Canadian National Exhibition in Toronto. This weekend's display may be their last, though, for at least a while. Major Maje Hada is the Snowbirds' team lead this year, and the CBC's Chris Glover asked him to reflect the ending, or at least pause, of a tradition.
1: It is on our minds, but like all military pilots in the Royal Canadian Air Force, we are trained to focus on the missions at hand. So obviously I can't be thinking about that the whole time because we got a nine-plane formation to worry about leading around the city safely and keeping within our profiles and everything. So, but most likely what ends up happening is when we interact with people on the ground or do interviews like this or something, it always, the topic comes up and it's not lost on me, the legacy that we're kind of following through it. So the running adage is that we, you know, rent these flight suits and put them on for anywhere between 1 and 3 years. But realistically, we're just a small cog in the legacy of the Snowbirds ever since 1971.
2: Well, and extra important for you not to lose focus this year, as I understand it's your first year leading the team. What changes for you with that?
1: It is. I joke that I'm the worst formation pilot on the team. So if I'm having a good day, there's no airplane in front of me. And so I go between seeing the ground and seeing the sky and making sure we miss the ground safely and everything and making sure I'm as predictable as I can be for everybody else, all the other 8 jets around me that are flying formation off of me. So it's a totally different world from flying the actual formation and having something to look at. Now I basically am free floating around the lines that I need to take for the air show to keep within our safety margins and boundaries, and just making things work with the different show locations. Every site is different. Obviously, we have a big tower next door that we have to avoid, and a lot of skyline. So the not the terrain, but the urban environment here is.

0: the snowbirds, but there are some who complain about the noise of them. There are others who have complained about whether or not there should be fighter jets in the sky over a city like Toronto. What do you think of that debate?
1: Yeah, I mean, we are showcasing the skill, professionalism, and teamwork of the Canadian Armed Forces. So this being a primary jet trainer, it was used to train not just fighter pilots in the Royal Canadian Air Force, but search and rescue helicopter pilots and air mobility pilots that go up and evacuate people from forest fires, and tactical helicopter pilots that go in there and move people around to fight wildfires in Canada. And like, for example, the search and rescue example. So, you know, people can complain and they have the right to do so, but let's take stock of the fact that this was a trainer aircraft and somebody once saw the show and was inspired to become a pilot in the Royal Canadian Air Force or a technician or something, and then they contributed to the search and rescue mission and saved lives coming off a cruise ship off the West or East Coast. So there's a little more to it than just what meets the eye. And they're not that noisy an aircraft for a turbojet aircraft either in terms of where we fly. We try to position ourselves away from the crowds and we have safe margins. Occasionally, to be safe, I need to fly the same profile. So sometimes in different places, that takes us over areas that are more populated than others. But it's more safe to do that than to all of a sudden decide to go left instead of right. And now I have 8 people that are struggling to keep up, and then it's less predictable and less safe that way.
0: What first drew you in to wanting to be a part of the Snowbirds?
1: That's a great question. So my dad, when I immigrated to Canada when I was 2.5, and my dad got a job at McDonnell Douglas Canada up at Pearson, the old Avro Aero plant, since torn down. But, and there were family days there. So I remember going into family days and seeing the MD-11 wings they were building and everything. And he brought home a VHS tape once with like quarterly earnings or something. But at the end of that was a quick Blue Angels video of the Blue Angels performance. And then I was like, oh, this is cool. And then I went to the Father's Day air show in Hamilton back when they had it and saw the Snowbirds flying, and that was like their 25th anniversary year, 95, I think. And I got the whole pamphlet, the whole fanboy attitude there, and I was like, I want to do that. And that sparked the interest, and then the rest is kind of history and a lot of hard work to get there. But
2: Major Maje Hadda is this year's team lead for the Snowbirds. He was speaking to the CBC's Chris Glover. Sam Singer is a Manitoba artist who recorded this tune in a cabin in Matlock, Manitoba. This is the

0: That's Sam Singer with a tune called The Deal. 20 minutes after 4 o'clock here on CBC Radio 1. As you've been hearing, Canada's job market cooled in August. The economy lost 42,000 jobs after strong gains in recent months, according to StatsCan. The unemployment rate remained at 6.4%. But what do those numbers actually tell us about the job market? For more on the story, we've reached Mikhail Scudarud, an economics professor at the University of Waterloo. He joins us in Waterloo. Mikhail, welcome to the program.
1: Thanks for having me, Faith.
0: When we hear that 42,000 jobs were lost, what does that number actually tell us?
1: Well, I'm pretty sure it doesn't tell us that 42,000 jobs were lost. Although that's the interpretation even on the Globe and Mail's website today, that's the headline, 42,000 jobs lost. What it does, if you look at the data, what it shows clearly is that the overall size of Canada's labor force declined by 37,000 people. There are just fewer people in the country that are working. Why is that? Well, these are long-running trends. One is an aging population, so there are increasing numbers of people that are deciding to go into retirement. And the other one, which is actually probably more important in the more recent numbers, is that the federal government has taken a very sharp U-turn on immigration, which just means that there are fewer people entering the country looking for jobs and going into jobs. And so there's going to be fewer employed people. And that's what the data measures. The labor force survey underlying these data does not measure how many jobs there are in the economy. What it measures is how many employed people there are. And all the data is really saying is that there are fewer employed people.
0: And so when you consider the immigration part, what is sort of the context there? It sounds like what you're saying is it makes sense that the

0: the numbers would reflect that.
1: It's inevitable. You know, if you juice the economy with higher immigration rates, which the federal government was doing for a number of years, then clearly the overall size of the economy is going to grow faster. The overall size of the labor force is going to grow faster. But it's not clear that that's saying anything about the economic well-being of the economy, right? I mean, if you think India's labor force, the number of employed people in India is 30 times bigger than Canada. But surely that's not something we're aiming for. You know, Norway, a relatively rich country, Canada's labor force is 7 times bigger than Norway. Again, doesn't really tell us anything about the relative economic well-being of people in Canada and Norway. So I really would encourage your listeners, although the newspapers and the headlines want to focus on these high-level totals, it's not what I think people should be paying attention to.
0: As people sort of dig into this, what do you want them to consider?
1: Yeah, so I think you always want to take that total, the total number of people who are employed, or the total output of the economy, which we use something called the GDP to measure that. You want to take it as a proportion of the size of the population. So when we take employment, we want to say, well, how many people are employed as a proportion, as a share, as a percentage of all the people in the economy? So that's what we call the employment rate. If you could also say, well, of all the people in the population who want to have a job, what proportion have one? That's called the unemployment rate. So I really would encourage people to focus on those rates, those kinds of statistics. And if you look at the unemployment rate, it didn't change from July. It was 6.4% this month, the same as it was last month, and in fact has been trending downwards over the past year.
0: So what do you extrapolate from that data in terms of how healthy our economy is?
1: So my interpretation of the data, which I follow pretty closely and have for many years, is that there's nothing in this labor force survey report data that was released today that indicates a weakening of the Canadian economy. That's, I think, quite simply a wrong interpretation of the data, which is unfortunate that's happening.
0: There are some folks who have been talking about U.S. tariffs and trade tensions and sort of inferring that you see it in this data. I'll ask you whether or not you think that that's an accurate assessment or not.
1: Again, I'm pretty confident in saying you cannot find evidence of the tariffs in the labor force survey data that were released this morning. There's no indication that these tariffs are having a big enough effect that they're detectable in this data. The caveat is, of course, that the labor force survey, you know, it isn't counting how many employed people there are in the whole country. I mean, it's not serving everyone. It surveys a small sample of people, 60,000 households. And so from month to month, just by random chance of who happens to get called up and who happens to answer the phone and answer the questions, you're going to get random variation. And so it's a pretty blunt instrument. It's a noisy instrument. And so what that means is that for an economic effect like a tariff to be detectable in the data, it's got to be pretty big. And so if there is any effect of these tariffs so far, it's not clearly not big enough to show up in these data in a clear way.
0: Mikhail, how frustrating is it as an economics professor when you see these sorts of numbers framed in this way?
1: I do the CBC syndication. Most of your listeners don't know. I certainly don't. I've been a CBC listener for many years. I didn't realize that the people being interviewed are doing many of these interviews. So you sort of do interviews across the country. This afternoon, I'm doing 13 of them. It's not a lot of fun because you're saying the same thing over and over again. But sometimes I feel like what I need to say is important enough that I'll do it. and this is one of those cases. I'm frustrated. And it's not a criticism of CBC or you, but there clearly is a pretty dramatic misinterpretation of today's jobs report.
0: I suspect you'll have more people looking at these numbers and maybe joining your class soon. Mikhail, appreciate the time. Thank you.
1: Appreciate you listening. Thanks.
0: Mikhail Skudarud is an economics professor at the University of Waterloo.

0: Originally from Winnipeg, that is Jay Wood with Some Days. Dylan Longhurst back in studio for an update on the commute.
1: Hey, Faith, hearing about an issue, McPhillips and Selkirk, a collision there has all northbound lanes currently blocked and traffic heading north being diverted now onto Selkirk. So traveling north on McPhillips, that's going to be a big delay for you there. You'll probably want to find another way around at this time. Again, McPhillips and Selkirk, no northbound travel through the intersection at this time. Anything else you'd like to share about your commute today or any updates to that situation on McPhillips, you can let me know by calling 204-788-3093.
0: All right, thanks very much. Dylan Longhurst, our show director here on the program, John George on the controls. I'm Faith Fundahl. More to come after the news.
2: This is CBC News. Good afternoon, I'm Donna Lee. In downtown Winnipeg at 4:30, it's sunny and 25 degrees. It'll be mainly clear tonight with a risk of patchy fog. The low overnight will be 16. If you need to get blood work or other tests done, Shared Health says try to get that done by noon tomorrow. This as health officials are getting ready for a possible labor disruption at DynaCare Labs. 350 lab employees could go on strike on Tuesday. Shared Health, Cancer Care, and regional health authorities all say emergency and time-sensitive diagnostic testing will continue, but they warn some elective or non-urgent

0: University College in downtown Winnipeg. The $25 million project will eventually have 118 residential units on 7 floors. 78-year-old Robert Little was one of the first people to move in. He came to Winnipeg after losing his job in Montreal and could not find a place to live. He says he's grateful for the staff offering wraparound supports.
1: I can't say enough positive things for the staff, for everybody that works here on every shift, the things that they have to maintain.
0: The transitional housing complex is part of the provincial government's Your Way Home strategy. The other floors of the building are expected to open this fall. The federal government is matching $740,000 in donations to the Canadian Red Cross to help people in this province clean up from this summer's floods. Ottawa will retroactively, that is, match all eligible donations from individuals and corporations made to the Red Cross's 2026 flood appeal for Manitoba. This is in addition to what the Manitoba government has committed earlier this summer. In July, it said it will match all eligible donations up to a maximum of $15 million, Emergency Management Minister Lisa Naylor.
2: I hope practically that it can fill in around the edges of where people maybe, where businesses maybe had a ceiling on how much they could qualify for disaster financial assistance, or maybe it will get applied to mitigation.
0: With today's announcement, the Red Cross will have received a total of $2.22 million to help Manitobans impacted by flooding. Police officers will be on Winnipeg transit buses as students head back to school next week. Starting on Tuesday, uniformed officers will ride on buses and patrol near transit stops, shelters, and stations along major school routes. The city says it sees greater ridership as students and workers return from the summer holidays. It says boosting this police presence is meant to ensure safety, especially on main routes that run near schools and into the city core. Now, meanwhile, Ecole Stanley Knowles School in Winnipeg will not open next Wednesday to students as planned because mold was found in the building. Winnipeg School Division Superintendent Matt Henderson says a valve in the HVAC system malfunctioned, causing moisture to build up. Henderson was in the building last week and says the fuzzy mold was on furniture and other items on the second floor. He says other parts of the building were not moldy.
3: The east side of the building was left relatively untouched. But there were western parts of the first floor as well that were impacted. But we're taking the whole building, the entire mechanical system, all the ductwork, every single classroom, and just making sure that they're perfect.
0: Henderson says the daycare in the building was already closed this week for the lead up to back to school. Classes will now begin at Ecole Stanley Knowles School on Thursday. And finally this hour, Manitoba has a new license plate celebrating provincial parks. And Manitobans have voted for what will be on it. Premier Wab Kanu announced the winning design on social media today.
4: And now I'm proud to introduce the winner of the license plate extravaganza, the loon. Bravo. Or should I say, woo!
0: The province says more than 62,000 people voted on the Engage MB website in June and July. The loon edged out scenic lake and forest views, and even a pitch black plate dubbed Park at Night. Officials say the new license plate will be available next spring. A portion of the proceeds from each plate sold will go toward provincial park improvements. And that is your CBC News from Winnipeg. Your next local CBC News is at 5:30.
5: All right, thanks very much.
0: You're welcome.
5: Donna Lee from your CBC Winnipeg local news desk. Riley, I check back in studio now for more on the forecast. And Riley, I took your advice. Mm. I went outside during Donnelly's newscast. It is like,
6: yeah,
5: it's, I like it. I know not everybody likes the heat and the humidity, but it's nice.
6: Yeah, if you're a fan of it, one last kick at the can here before we go back to school after the long weekend here. Yeah. A couple little blips in the forecast as we get through the long weekend. At least tonight, looking at a mainly clear sky for much of southern Manitoba. Northern Manitoba still dealing with a few scattered or isolated showers as we get through the night. There is the possibility of some patchy fog developing once again tonight. Likely not as widespread as we saw through the early morning hours today, but the potential is there for some patchy fog through the night tonight. 16 the low in Winnipeg, 14 to 16 through western Manitoba. Thompson looking at a low of 13. Likely, like I was saying, still some scattered showers as a cold front pushes south through parts of northern Manitoba through the night tonight.

0: Into tomorrow, a general sun cloud mix. Things actually relatively decent tomorrow, although there is the outside chance of a scattered shower or a rumble of thunder, particularly the further south you are in the province. The best chance for that will be really along the international border, anywhere south of Highway 3, but we could see some of that creeping up a bit further north as we get through the day tomorrow. 27 degrees, another muggy one tomorrow, feeling closer to 35 with the Humidex. Into Sunday, 24, we'll start to see some clouds building in. And again, a fairly good chance, pretty broadly across the south, of some scattered showers or thunderstorms. This won't be for everywhere, but the chance exists, particularly this time, the further north you are from Winnipeg. So through the Interlake and into parts of Westman, for example, have that better chance of seeing some showers. But there is that risk in the city as well as we get through Sunday. And then into Monday, an area of low pressure starts to push in from the south. This will likely bring at least some showers to southern Manitoba through Monday. The closer you are to the Saskatchewan border, the wetter you'll likely be through Monday.
1: Noted. All right, thanks very much.
0: You're welcome.
1: It's Riley Lechek, our CBC Manitoba weather specialist. He'll be back in about an hour's time. And of course, you can see and hear more of him coming up on your CBC Winnipeg News at 6. John George is on the controls today. Dylan Longhurst has been following your commute so far.
2: Yeah, Faith. And right now, the spot to avoid is McPhillips approaching Selkirk, or just as I should say, northbound McPhillips from Notre Dame. A collision there means that no northbound commuters are actually getting through. They're all being diverted onto Selkirk at this time. And that just really has things backed up for blocks and blocks and blocks. So if you can at this time, avoid going on McPhillips heading northbound towards Selkirk. It's going to be backed up for a little while still. We will keep you up to speed on how that develops throughout the afternoon. And if you're seeing anything else out there slowing you down today, you can let me know by calling 204-788-3093.
1: We're at 22 minutes before 5 o'clock here on CBC Radio 1. And cyclists, start your pedaling. Back to school season is here, which means bike buses are also back. And to get families ready for the school year, the Earl Grey School Bike Bus is hosting a practice session this weekend. Also, other families who want to learn about how to set up a bike bus in their neighborhoods can join and get some advice. Bobby Beattie is leading folks through the route on Sunday. He's founder of the Earl Grey School Bike Bus. And Andrew Cohen, who goes by Coco, is one of the organizers of the event as well. Bobby and Coco, welcome. Hello.
3: Thanks for having us.
4: Yeah, thank you very much for having us.
1: It's good to have you both. Bobby, I mentioned you're going to lead people through a route on Sunday. Well, what is the route?
4: Well, we're going to begin close to Peanut Park, or at Peanut Park, and then we're going to work our way through Crescentwood all the way down to Earl Grey School. And then we're going to loop back to Open Cordon, which is a great event where the street's been actually shut down to cars and traffic. So
1: on Sundays, yeah.
4: Yeah, it's going to be fantastic.
1: How many bikes are you expecting to be there?
4: That's a great question. So our typical bike bus will have anywhere between 10 to 20 kids. And then there's also parents on top of that. So we'll have probably around somewhere 30 to 40 cyclists with us.
1: As you sort of think back, how would you say has your Earl Grey bike bus grown since it began?
4: Well, it was really just an idea that we had in the community, and there's several parents. So Coco and I are both parents at that school. And we just were inspired from other bike buses that we've not only seen in Winnipeg, but also beyond. So Coach Balto is a real inspiration online. And we wanted to bring that here and really use it to build community at the school.
1: Coco, what do people learn from getting to practice being on a bike bus?
3: People learn so many things. I think for kids, it's easy to see that biking is fun, right? Like, we don't have to convince kids that biking can be a fun thing to do. The bike racks at our school are overflowing all the time, even before bike bus. But when we ride together safely in a group, we can address the kind of concerns that they have about the road. We can see how there's ways to be visible together. There are ways to be safe together through adults around us and through riding with our bike skills that we learn. Also, kids are learning things like BMX tricks and things from people who bring that. But it's a fun time. And I think kids learn that biking can be a really fun way to get around. That's one of the most important things. That
1: I mean, it seems like it's a lot of coordination. Is that why people need to practice this?
3: I think people need to practice safety in many ways.
1: What does that mean?
3: So
1: safety can mean a lot of things.
3: For kids, that's the basic things like hand signals and keeping some distance between other riders. But for the adults who are keeping kids safe for a bike bus, because our roads aren't built for safety, they're not built with the infrastructure or the

0: speeds that keep kids safe on the road. Adults have to do the job of blocking traffic, going ahead of the group, going around the group, going behind the group, making sure that drivers are aware of where kids are. And that's what we can do through Bike Bus, is make a safe route to school. So the drivers have to learn that, or the adults along with our group have to learn that. And also the neighborhood drivers can learn that we're going to be around.
1: Do you take the whole lane when you do a Bike Bus?
0: We do take as much space on the road as we can to make a safe space for the kids.
1: Sunday Bike Winnipeg is also going to be there to help folks interested in developing their own bike bus. What do you make of making those resources available to grow the movement?
0: Well, I think it's so important that kids across the city have a safe way to move around together, and that they learn that biking can be a community thing that we can do together. And so as many ways as we can get that safety produced in different neighborhoods, but also that fun, that joy, that space for kids to be kids and not be concerned about all the things that we as parents are concerned about their safety, but for them to just enjoy that joy.
1: For parents, what's sort of the benefits of knowing how to have a bike bus or do a bike bus? Do you do a bike bus?
2: I think it can do or you can have. For me, my training, I'm a neuroscientist. And for me, walking and biking to school, it's more than just about getting there. It's also about getting your brain ready for the day. So it actually prepares these kids for the day ahead of them. It gets them active. It gets them, especially that activity right in the morning. It really has them ready to, it helps with kids having fewer behavioral issues. They're ready to learn better. They perform better academically, and also it helps improve their social skills. And so it really builds community, but it also builds a lot of important soft skills that these kids need to grow and develop.
1: Do you ever get kids who are like, nah, I don't like it?
0: I've never met a kid who comes to Bike Bus and doesn't want to do Bike Bus again, doesn't want to ride on their own again. We've got kids who've been coming on the back of their parents' bikes and seeing the Bike Bus and deciding, this is the time I want to learn to ride my bike. This is the time I want to get off of my training wheels. We have a neighbor who she's been riding on the back of her dad's bike. And just this week, she moved from a balance bike to a pedal bike so that she can do the Bike Bus this weekend.
1: I mean, that must be encouraging for you, because I know you hope the Bike Bus idea will grow in Winnipeg. Oh,
2: for sure. And like Coco was saying, it's actually a really fun event. So we have music, we've got bubble machines. The kids absolutely love it. It's a great way to celebrate cycling to school.
1: When you reflect back, what do you think is the most rewarding part of doing this, running the program for either of you?
0: I mean, for me, it's watching those kids learn to ride confidently and have the space to do so in a safe way. And for kids who are watching, wanting to join and wanting to be part of that, that's amazing.
1: It is a pretty special. I once experienced, I can't remember who it was, but it was a kid whose training wheel fell off, and then they realized it actually wasn't on, and they were just doing their thing. Like that smile or whatever, however you would describe their thing, their being, it's quite a thing.
0: It's transcendent.
2: Oh, yeah. And we actually had a school assembly where we actually talked a lot about how the bike bus works for all the kids. And we had a little girl put up her hand and say, if we don't have a bike, can we still join? And we were actually able to find that girl a bike, and also several other kids, and they became regulars every single week. So for me, that's been probably one of the most rewarding things. And upcoming year, we're really trying to hope to find more kids' bikes so that we can really expand the number of kids and the opportunities to bike to school.
1: Really good of both of you to come in. Thank you.
2: Thank you so much.
1: And take care. Bobby Beatty, Andrew Cohen, both coordinators of the Earl Grey School Bike Bus. Their final practice session is this Sunday at 10 o'clock, kicking off at Enderton Park. Everyone is welcome to learn from Bike Winnipeg as well about how to set up a bike bus in their neighborhoods.
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5: Name?
6: I'm Mike.
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7: That's right, his real name.
6: It's got a nice ring to it, Sylvester Stallone. It's like Peter Parker.
1: Just a bit of the trailer for I Play Rocky, the behind-the-scenes story about the making of Rocky. The original heroic boxing movie, get this, came out 50 years ago. I Play Rocky is one of the awards season contenders, making its world premiere at the Toronto International Film Festival next week. Here with more is our pop culture columnist, Rad Simon Pile. Hey, Rad.
8: Hi, Faith.
1: Okay, we just got a taste of I Play Rocky. What do you know about the movie?
8: Well, look, like, I know it's just one of those big movies you got to watch out for at TIFF when it premieres next week, because, of course, it is the story of this young, unknown wannabe actor named Sylvester Stallone, who had the gall to write his own screenplay and then insist that he played the starring role. So, you know, this is a dramatization of the behind-the-scenes story of Rocky, which is as much an underdog story as Rocky itself. You know, 50 years ago, Rocky, this is a movie that came out of nowhere about a guy who had the gall to enter the boxing ring with the champion, and it became such a crowd pleaser that it went on to win Best Picture at the Oscars over movies that I think are kind of superior, Faith, you know, like Network and All the President's Men and yeah. Taxi Driver, like Rocky Balboa. What has he got on Travis Bickle? I don't know. But look, crowd pleaser is a key phrase here, right? Because those are the kinds of movies that really succeed at the Toronto Film Festival. And you know, TIFF, it's one of those few major festivals where, like, the public attends and they vote on their favorite movies. And that audience prize, the TIFF's People's Choice Award, it is the major prize that the festival hands out. And it has historically given movies an Oscar boost and become a bellwether for, like, Best Picture at the Oscars. Because movies that have won that prize and then went on to win Best Picture at the Oscars include American Beauty and Slumdog Millionaire and The King's Speech and Green Book. And I highlight Green Book because it was directed by Peter Farrelly, the guy who directs I Play Rocky. So he's coming back to TIFF for yet another round of that success story.
1: How many more are you expecting to launch through the festival circuit this year?
8: Well, look, like, I mean, there's actually relatively fewer big studio movies showing up at TIFF, actually, and this is something we've been noticing since Cannes this past May. We've been noticing that studios have been holding back from festivals, and this is holding true for the fall festivals, Venice, Telluride, and TIFF, which are typically like the big award season trifecta, right? They typically launch awards contenders into the Oscar race. But there's been this noticeable withdrawal from festivals where, like, the big studios, they don't want to risk having their heavy hitters premiere prematurely at festivals because there's too many of these loathsome creatures at festivals, Faith. They're called critics. And big studios would much rather show their movies to influencers first, right? They want to be able to flood the internet with the influencer opinions because influencers make a living loving everything for access. And so the studios don't want to risk these negative reviews with all these critics at the festival because they might kill their box office and their awards hype.
1: So what are some movies that are skipping the festivals? With the calculation like that behind the decision, do you think?
8: Well, one of the biggest movies skipping the festivals is Digger, which stars Tom Cruise, you know, King of Hollywood. This is the movie where, like, Tom Cruise is, like, covered in latex and he's playing this big, kooky energy tycoon trying to save the world from an environmental disaster. You know, you look at the trailer, it looks like Tom Cruise is giving the kind of over-the-top performance that he gave as Les Grossman in Tropic Thunder. But also, like, you know, this is a movie where it's a political satire from director Alejandro González Iñárritu. And you know, Iñárritu, he's like a film festival regular who has won Oscars in the past for, like, Birdman and The Revenant. So Digger, I mean, it looks like his answer to Dr. Strangelove. It looks like a prime example of the kind of movie that's swinging big for award season, like, at least for, like, say, Tom Cruise's performance to finally win him that Oscar that he didn't win when, see, he was nominated for Magnolia. But it's skipping festivals and skipping the critics, and it appears to that it'll probably be screening and embraced by influencers first instead. And another big award season movie that is noticeably skipping skipping festivals is the Social Network sequel, The Social Reckoning, where Jeremy Strong's playing Mark Zuckerberg and Oscar winner Mikey Madison is playing a whistleblower at Facebook. And The Social Reckoning, like, missing a couple of key ingredients that made

original, such a big Oscar nominee and a great movie. Like Jesse Eisenberg, he didn't want to have anything to do with playing Zuckerberg again, so he didn't return. But also, like, it's missing director David Fincher, who's like one of the best directors working today. He's the one that made The Social Network, what I think one of the defining movies of the 21st century. But David

0: David Fincher, I mean, he's directing another sequel that's supposed to come out this fall, and that would be The Adventures of Cliff Booth, starring Brad Pitt as his stuntman character from Quentin Tarantino's Once Upon a Time in Hollywood. So this is the sequel that Tarantino wrote but didn't feel like directing himself, so he trusted The Adventures of Cliff Booth with David Fincher, who Brad Pitt had worked with on Seven and Fight Club and Benjamin Button in the past.
1: Okay, so those are ones that are skipping festivals. What are you most looking forward to among those on the circuit?
0: Well, you know, Faith, like, there's one movie that I'm, like, morbidly curious about, right? More so more than, say, like, looking forward to it. And that's ever since we saw the trailer. A lot of people have been asking me about this movie. It's called Prime Time. It's premiering at the Venice Film Festival tomorrow. It stars Robert Pattinson as Chris Hansen, the host of To Catch a Predator. And so this is a movie about that NBC series where Chris Hansen and his crew set up sting operations to catch suspected child predators in the act. The show, of course, was incredibly disturbing and controversial and sensational, and I wonder if the movie's bound to kind of have the same sensationalism and the same provocative responses. The other movie I think everyone should look forward to or keep their eye out for is Your Mother, Your Mother, Your Mother, which is premiering at TIFF. It's about a contract killer played by Mahershala Ali trying to adapt to the life of a single father. And this is actually, Faith, the movie that has risen from the ashes of the aborted Blade reboot, as in the Marvel movie. They were supposed to have a reboot of the franchise that once starred Wesley Snipes as the vampire hunter. And so the director of Your Mother, Your Mother, Your Mother, Bassem Tariq and Mahershala Ali, like, they were working on that Blade reboot for more than a year before they just finally gave up on it because Marvel kept stringing them along. And it seems like they decided to bring their collaboration and some of their ideas that they would have brought to Blade to this movie instead.
1: Before we let you go, we talked last week about Daisy Chain Fields, which you attended with your family. How was it?
0: Oh, Faith, it was so incredible. Yeah. Look, like, you know, we were, of course, withering in this insane California heat, the heat wave that was happening on the field. But then Doechii came out, electrified the audience back to life. Then Chapel Roan had everyone wrapped around her finger when she was performing all the greatest hits. And then Olivia Rodrigo just brought the house down with not one, but two Canadians. 89 cons. So I was telling you, we were expecting Sarah McLachlan to come up there, and they performed, as expected, a duet, Rodrigo and Sarah McLachlan singing Building a Mystery. Then the two of them tugged at our heartstrings, performing McLachlan's song Angel and dedicating it to the late Dolly Parton. And then after that, Olivia Rodrigo surprised us with Alanis Morissette, which was incredible. They performed a duet of Ironic, where Morissette had, she played with the lyrics, where instead of saying meeting the man of my dreams and then meeting his beautiful husband, which got like a loving reaction from the audience. So, you know, all in all, Daisy Chain Fields, easily just one of the most incredible experiences I've had as a concert experience. And I'm pretty sure everyone's going to have a chance to experience it because I spotted like film cameras and drone cameras capturing every angle. And Mary Bronstein, the director of If I Had Legs, I'd Kick You, which is a fantastic film, she was there. She was on the ground directing things. So on the subject of movies to look forward to, I think you could add Daisy Chain Fields to that list.
1: Have a good weekend, Rad. Thanks.
0: Thanks for having me.
1: That's pop culture columnist Rad Sevenpile. You can follow him on social media at Just Say Rad.

0: That's going to fly now. The famous theme from the 1976 film Rocky. We're at 3 minutes before 5 o'clock here on CBC Radio 1, 89.3 FM, 990 AM, and everywhere on the CBC Listen app. Dylan Longhurst is back for more on the commute.
1: Really, right now, the thing to know is that McPhillips northbound really, really backed up due to a collision at the intersection with Selkirk earlier. Last we heard, all northbound lanes are closed at that intersection, so traffic is being diverted onto Selkirk, which means basically from where you turn on from Notre Dame all the way to Selkirk is straight line of cars barely moving. So avoid that if you can. If you're just starting your commute again, that's McPhillips approaching Selkirk. Avoid that spot if you can while they're attending to that situation involving a collision earlier this afternoon. Anything else you'd like to share about your commute today? There's not much else we've been hearing. So if there's something slowing you down as you head towards your weekend, you can let me know by calling 204-788-3093.
0: All right. Thanks very much, Dylan Longhurst, our show director here on Up to Speed. John George on the controls. Still to come, we'll break down the NBA's decision against the LA Clippers, its potential impact on the league, and how it affects the Toronto Raptors. Sports broadcaster Savannah Hamilton joins us with more. Plus, drinks.

and a stage full of mouse traps. We're about to meet a Winnipeg improv group celebrating 25 years together with some unusual games. That and more next year on Up to Speed on CBC Radio 1. The World is Ours. 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Stay tuned.

0: And just after 10 a.m., the South Tower of the World Trade Center collapsed and vanished in a cloud of dust.
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3: From CBC News, the world this hour, I'm Nuruddin Korane. Two new reports on the outlook of Alberta separation have been released, and they paint two very different pictures. It's a choice Alberta voters will be weighing in next month's referendum. Josh McLean has more.
4: While the grievances are real, separation is not the solution.
5: A clear stance from Canada West Foundation President Gary Marr. The think tank's new report outlines some of the potential pitfalls with separation, including upfront costs of $200 billion and concerns Alberta's economy could shrink.
4: The assumptions that some of the leave side would make here in Alberta are not well grounded in the factual experience of other jurisdictions.
5: A second report from the separatist Alberta Transition Council is more optimistic. Keith Wilson is the group's co-lead.
6: We know each of the services and functions that the federal government provides, so we can plan for the transition of them.
5: And while it's hypothetical at the moment, the stakes are high. Errol Mendez is a constitutional expert at the University of Ottawa.
7: This is hugely significant and serious, not just for Canada, but even globally. And so it should be taken very seriously.
5: Josh McLean, CBC News, Calgary.
3: The triple murder case of Lindsay Clancy has ended in a mistrial. Jurors in Massachusetts deliberated for the past 7 days, but were not able to reach a decision. 36-year-old Clancy is accused of killing her three young children. Her defense argued she was not criminally responsible due to her bipolar disorder and postpartum depression. Clancy's lawyer, Kevin Reddington, says the health system failed Clancy and women like her.
8: If anything, this case showed clearly and unequivocally the woeful deficiency that women have when they're pregnant, when they have babies, and God forbid, when they're on medication because of postpartum depression, postpartum psychosis. It is just horrible what we saw in this trial.
3: Prosecutors say the investigation did not establish Clancy's actions were due to her mental state, but they are not yet saying if they will request another trial. Toronto police have arrested a 24-year-old man in connection with an arson attack outside the home of Liberal MP Selma Zahid. A suspect poured an accelerant onto two vehicles in the home's driveway and set fire to them. Roshan Crofton is facing five charges, including arson causing property damage and failure to comply with a probation order. Police are still trying to identify a second suspect. A new report titled Canada's Changing Climate has a stark warning for the country. It says almost all forms of extreme weather will get worse in the decades to come. And even under the best emission scenarios, dramatic climate change impacts are nearly guaranteed for Canada, Anayat Singh reports.
9: There's now a significant amount of warming baked in that we have to adapt and adjust to.
10: Ryan Ness is an expert on climate adaptation at the Canadian Climate Institute. He says it's time to heed the warnings in the federal government's climate report.
9: In a best case scenario, Canada is expected to warm by about 3.5 degrees before things level off. That means a significant

0: significant amount of climate change, more extreme rainfall, more droughts, more wildfires.
1: Canada is warming at twice or more the global average, and even if the world reaches net zero carbon emissions in this century, the country will see more extreme and irreversible weather patterns. But the report lays out even worse scenarios for the country if emissions continue. It means a harder look at how to adapt to this gloomy forecast and whether Canada is doing enough on cutting its own emissions. Inayat Singh, CBC News, Toronto.
2: Statistics Canada says the country lost 42,000 jobs last month. Economists were expecting 15,000 new jobs. Eric Davis from BMO Global Asset Management suggests that a silver lining may exist within those cloudy employment numbers.
3: The bad news, the loss of 42,000 jobs, probably cements the Bank of Canada not hiking rates this year. The market was thinking there was a fair chance of a hike this year, but a negative job loss probably cements them not doing anything this year, keeping rates on hold. So that's a good thing.
2: Unemployment remains at 6.4%. And that is the world this hour. For CBC News, I'm Nuruddin Korane.
4: Maligayang Biyernes, happy Friday, Manitoba, and the good folks in northwestern Ontario. Faith Fundal here in Studio 15 at Portage and Spence. 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

FIBA World Cup gets underway today, but there won't be any Canadian content this year. We'll have more on that and other basketball headlines. That's in this half hour. In our next half hour, back to school season is in full swing, and some parents are noticing the price of school supplies are getting steeper. Well, I hear from a program that provides affordable tech to students. First, though, a Winnipeg improv troupe is celebrating 25 years together with some decidedly unusual games. We're going to hear how mousetraps, pushpins, and a bucket of water will make for some laughs at their anniversary show. That's coming up next here on Up to Speed on CBC Radio 1, 89.3 FM, 990 AM, and everywhere on the CBC Listen app. Stay tuned.

0: partly cloudy, 25 degrees here in downtown Winnipeg. With a humidex, it feels like 31. We'll get a full update on your forecast coming up. First, though, Donna Lee joining us from your CBC Winnipeg local news desk.
1: Ottawa is joining the Manitoba government in matching donations to the Canadian Red Cross to help people in this province clean up from this summer's floods. We will hear from the Federal Emergency Management Minister coming up, and we will hear what Winnipeg mayoral candidates are promising on the campaign trail today. We'll have those.

0: and more local news for you coming up at 5:30.
1: All right. Thanks very much. Donnelly from your CBC Winnipeg local news desk. John George on the controls today. Dylan Longhurst is our studio director and following your commute so far.
2: Hey there, Faith. Yeah, right now all we're really following today is a collision at the intersection of McPhillips and Selkirk. It's been this way for a little while right now, so there are big backups because all northbound travel on McPhillips currently blocked at that intersection. All northbound commuters being diverted onto Selkirk. As you might imagine, that's caused some pretty significant backups. In fact, the stretch from about Notre Dame to Selkirk looks like a solid red line of no one moving. So if you're in the area, well, I mean, it's just probably not a good idea to go down McPhillips heading north right now. So plan accordingly if you're just starting your commute. And if there's anything else you're seeing slowing you down today, you can let me know by calling 204-788-3093.
1: Coming up to 8 minutes after 5 o'clock here on CBC Radio 1. And under the heading, do not try this at home, like really don't, a local improv group is bringing some snappy props to their 25th anniversary show in Winnipeg next week. George McRobb, Alan McKenzie, and Ed Cuddy, members of the Winnipeg improv troupe Improvision. Did I say it right?
3: You did.
1: Okay, excellent. George, Alan, Ed, welcome. Hello.
4: Hey.
5: Hey. Nice to be here.
1: I wish people could see what I'm looking at here. not the three of you people, but because you have props with you. George, what is this thing that you're holding?
4: This is my puppet. This is Puppet George.
1: Puppet George?
4: Yeah.
1: Okay, and should I guess what yours is? Is that?
5: Yeah, go ahead.
1: Is it Puppet Ed?
5: You are right.
4: Well, good job.
1: Puppet Alan?
6: How'd you get that right? Amazing. How did you know?
1: How do you use these props in your games?
4: We've done a couple things.
5: Yeah.
4: We started with a guessing game called Confession.
1: Yeah.
4: And we've done recaps of the show using puppets.
6: We've done recaps of audience members' days of their lives with the puppets.
1: With the puppets, yeah. You got to describe what it looks like. I think they look like you, but I didn't want to.
5: Yeah. Well, they're finely crafted, handmade puppets.
4: Very, very, very homemade.
5: Basically a head and, some cloth underneath that. And we are very skilled at operating them as well. Like, we can go up and down.
1: Yes.
5: Or side to side.
1: Very fancy.
4: We've actually performed in the Winnipeg Puppet Collective Puppet Slam the last 2 years. Yeah. So we're bad puppeteers. Oh, absolutely. Yeah, but they're very kind and welcoming. So
6: we are masters of puppet wiggling.
1: Yeah. you've been part of the group since 2001. What made you want to start Improvision?
6: Oh, man. Well, we'd all met in acting classes and improv classes. We were part of another improv group at one time. And we just had some offers of some shows. And we just kind of thought, do we want to get back together and do this? And we did. So.
1: Was it always the vision to use props?
6: It kind of eased its way in. I think the first prop we ever did, Ed read about a game online that, because we were just looking for improv games we hadn't tried, and he found one called Bucket of Water, which involved one person putting their head in a bucket of water while the other two improvise a scene.
4: Yeah.
6: And then we just started thinking, well, what else can we add? What else can we add? And it's been a mixture of things that we've found online, things we've seen other people do, and just dreams that Ed has had, and George's odd idea of a way he'd like to torture us.
1: Yeah,
5: George is a very generous masochist, so if he enjoys pain, he wants to share it with the rest of us.
1: And you have, those are mouse traps, right?
4: These are mouse traps.
1: Does it hurt? I don't want to try.
4: Yes. It all depends. See, what we do is in the past, it's been a few years since we've done this, but we're going to break it out for our 25th anniversary show and hopefully never put ourselves in this again.
1: As George is talking here, he's putting together a mousetrap here.
4: Yeah. Uh-oh. And we cover the stage in live mousetraps. We take off our shoes and socks, and then we put on blindfolds. We do a scene. It's maybe not like the best improv scene. It's a lot of pimping of like, step over there. Why don't you lay down?
1: Yeah.
4: Kind of things. And then from time to time, you hear, ow, that. Mm. Yeah.
1: Have you ever tried doing a game where you sing it while you have the mousetraps? Can you have to try to keep singing and not be impacted?
5: We hit high notes when they go off.
4: Yeah.
5: I don't think you could call it singing, so I don't think we've tried that yet.
6: No, in fact, one of our technicians once told us to stop singing, so we rarely incorporate singing in our improv.
5: We've been working on something lately that involves singing, but

0: Only little it's bits of singing.
1: Just bits of it. Any favorite audience moments, like audience improv games that sort of stand out for you?
2: Well, I just remember when we started out as Improvision, we used to do shows, fringe shows at the Cinematheque. And for a while there, we'd have what we call rock star shows, where the place was packed and people were just, you know, pumped to see us. And that was just fun. You know,
3: we broke up a couple on a show once.
2: Yeah.
1: No kidding.
3: Yeah. We do this thing where there's an improv game called
4: Playbook.
3: Where one improviser has a play and they can only read lines in the play and everybody has to work around what they say.
1: Yeah.
3: We started incorporating phones. So let us, and we're still amazed at how many people will just, can I borrow your phone? Absolutely. No. I'm going to go into your text messages. Why not? And this one time during a fringe run a few years ago, asked the guy for the phone, offered it up. I'm going to go into your text messages. Not a problem. I'm going to go into this one. Sure. And then I noticed the woman he's with kind of gives him a funny look. Nothing wrong with the texts. But after the show, the people that were sitting with them were coming like, hey, come here. They totally broke up. He wasn't supposed to be texting her no more. I was like, well, what are you doing then?
1: Yeah, why would you say? Well, first of all, anyway, what about you, Ellen? Are there any games that you dread the most?
4: Games that I dread? Well, yeah, some of them are going to be back next week.
1: Okay.
4: The Mousetraps one got a little painful. We did one once where we had shock collars around our neck.
1: Shock collars?
4: Yeah.
1: And who controlled the shock?
4: So our stage manager did, and it was basically a guessing game. One of us was out of the room while the audience came up with something. We had to come in and figure that out. And every time we guessed wrong, the shock collar would go off. The problem is there was a delay with it, so the reaction would be like late, and so you'd just be screaming for no reason. The audience wouldn't quite understand what was going on. That's why I didn't like it, not because of the pain.
1: Is that one of the games that you phased out? And
4: that is one that we have not done in a while. There was one involving cans of meat. Cheap meat that we do.
2: Oh gosh!
4: Yeah, we don't do that one anymore. We had a
1: Is this cooked meat or
3: usually canned meat?
1: Sort of
2: like spam.
1: Okay,
2: Vienna sausages. Okay.
1: Hey, those are good. I like those.
3: We found when we did guessing games, some people thought, oh, you're kind of dragging it out. You're just you know what it is, or you guys have signals. So we started using things like you had to take a bite of like head cheese, or you got a clothespin on your face, or you got shocked just to prove to people we legitimately don't know. We are going in cold and we are going to keep going no matter how much it hurts until we get it.
1: Did it make the improv better?
4: Yes, I think it made it more entertaining in a way. I think people like to watch us suffer. You know, it's like, how many shots of hot sauce is this guy gonna do before he gets it right, you know?
1: I mean, obviously, you're doing something right because you now have your 25th anniversary show. Mm-hmm. Why at the King's Head Pub?

0: We've been performing at the Winnipeg Fringe Festival at the Duke of Kent Legion. It's been our home for over 10 years now. Yeah. And we're also performing regularly at the Getaway Cafe, another bar restaurant. We are just so used to performing in bars. The atmosphere is different. The stage isn't as far removed from the audience. So getting volunteers is easy. You can just kind of tap somebody on the shoulder and bring them up beside you.
1: Because they've been drinking.
0: Yeah.
2: Mm-hmm. Well, there's that. Yeah.
0: And us too. Usually.
1: Often.
0: If we're doing mouse traps, we're definitely having a beer first.
1: What are you folks most excited about for your show?
2: Oh, gosh, I think it's going to be fun doing the old stuff, knowing that it's just going to be for this one night, probably, and as well as the new stuff that we've been doing at the Fringe, and just seeing who comes out. So, yeah.
1: Any warnings for your audience as they prepare to come see Improvision?
3: Well, I think people who've seen us many times would already know this, but because
1: there may be first timers too, right?
3: Yeah, there could be some first timers. And if we've got the mouse traps out and anything else that causes pain, just language warning.
2: yeah, there could be language.
3: Yeah.
0: And what we always get is we'll go, hey, can we get someone to help us with this scene? And someone will go, we'll take him. And it's like, no, you just volunteered. Anybody who points or tries to volunteer somebody else, you are now ours for the next scene.
1: Anytime I've been to an improv show, I just look down and not make eye contact. Do not pick me. Do not pick me. Do not pick me. Congratulations. 25 years is a long time. And I'm glad you folks are still doing it. And it seems like you still like each other. So
3: we do. You know what? These guys are my best friends. I have. Yeah. That's a big reason that we're still doing this is we just love hanging out with each other.
0: Yeah. If there wasn't an audience, we'd probably be doing the same thing, just with more mousetraps.
2: Yeah. We'd be practicing because, you know, some of the best stuff happens in practice.
0: Yeah.
2: We crack ourselves up.
0: Yeah.
1: George, Ed, Alan, thank you.
0: Thank you.
3: Thanks, Faith.
1: I know you asked if I would do it. No.
2: Yeah.
1: maybe later. I'll let you know. George McCrob. Thank you. George McCrob, Alan McKenzie, Ed Cuddy, members of the Winnipeg improv troupe Improvision, celebrating 25 years of improv at the King's Head Pub, happening on September 10th.

0: Out of Toronto, that's Con the Artist with a tune called The Last Song. 20 minutes after 5 o'clock here on CBC Radio 1. The NBA turned heads this week when it handed down one of the harshest decisions in professional sports. The repercussions could be huge for the league and have implications for the Toronto Raptors. And in action on the court, the Women's FIBA World Cup gets underway today, but there's no Team Canada this year. Savannah Hamilton, sports broadcaster, WNBA host, and CBC sports contributor, joining us now from Toronto. Welcome back, Savannah.
1: Thanks for having me.
0: Let's talk about this NBA decision in the LA Clippers Kawhi Leonard investigation. Remind folks why the league was investigating them in the first place.
1: Listen, if there's any rabbit hole you want to go down, this is the one worth going down. The high level is that the investigation began after reports that Kawhi Leonard received a $28 million endorsement agreement from a company called Aspiration. Now, that company is bankrupt. But it's also connected financially to the Clippers owner, Steve Ballmer. A second agreement was also later reported involving a company called Daktronix, which built the Halo board, a.k.a. the video board, inside the Clippers' new arena, Inuit Dome. The concern with these companies, though, were the fact that they provided Kawhi with compensation outside of his NBA contract to circumvent the salary cap, which is a very big no-go for the NBA.
0: And the penalties the league handed down are quite significant. What are they, and what did you make of them?
1: The penalties are historic across professional sports, period. You could say that they're probably the worst that an organization has arguably gotten in the history of professional sports. The Clippers will forfeit 5 first-round draft picks through the years 2029 to 2033. Steve Ballmer himself was fined $30 million and suspended for 1 year. And then their front office staff that were involved, from the president to key players up there, were suspended between 6 months to a year. Kawhi has to pay $700,000 himself in improper benefits provided to his uncle and former representative, Dennis Robertson, who was banned from doing any NBA business for 5 years. Now, Kawhi fired his own uncle from representing him back in June. Kawhi, though, he kind of walks off scot-free on this one outside of the penalty he has to pay because he was not suspended and his contract was not voided.
0: So what does this mean for Kawhi Leonard and the Raptors?
1: They get to walk into a fresh start, honestly, after Kawhi pays that $700,000 fee. And let's be honest, for a man that has made hundreds of millions of dollars in his career, that's kind of nothing. They kind of get to turn the page and really focus on what this team can be. Kawhi's joining in a great young core led by Scottie Barnes, RJ Barrett, you know, some fantastic talent with the Raptors. And they're arguably shaping up to be a serious playoff contending team.
0: What do you make of the commissioner's message? What do you think Adam Silver is sending?
1: Oh, it's a message across league fairness, not even just for the NBA, but for all professional franchises and sports. You know, it's basically they're coming down hard on this because, one, the government actually ended up getting involved. The SEC, basically the watchdog for finances in the States, is actually publicly looking into Daktronix, one of the companies that paid Kawhi, because they're a publicly owned company. So that could have legal ramifications. Now, on the league-wide standard, you cannot have teams, especially ones in big markets, paying their partners or their friends to get money to extra money to players to stay, incentivize them. Otherwise, you're going to create no league parity, and it's going to be it's going to be essentially cheating. It's essentially cheating the system that is the league, and it's not fair.
0: Let's talk about women's basketball. The WNBA on a two-week hiatus for the Women's World Cup. Games underway in Berlin today. There is no Team Canada this year. Why is that?

0: Yeah, unfortunately, the women, they finished 2 and 3 at the qualifying tournament in Istanbul. They placed fifth, but they are missing one of the four available positions to move forward for the World Cup tournament. They had a bad loss to Japan, and then Australia ultimately eliminated them. They just really struggled to produce consistent offense as well as closing out like important games.
1: What's your take your take on the current state of the country's basketball program and its future?
0: Yeah, well, specifically looking at the women's program, they have this transition bubble that they're in. They have this veteran core that they've been very loyal to, and then they have this encouraging emerging young talent in Aliyah Edwards and Yvonne Ejim that are, by the way, WNBA players as well. Bridget Carlton, another one. So they have to really decide if they want to empower and trust the younger generation now, or if they want to stick to the loyal veterans. They also bring that leadership, but who is controlling the reins? They got to figure that out in this transition bubble.
1: It's a good opportunity to look back at the WNBA season so far. Regarding the Toronto Tempo, what are your takeaways from the inaugural year?
0: If I was to give the inaugural season one word, it's called injuries. They struggled with injuries. They were the most injured team in the WNBA this season. At one point, literally just a couple weeks ago, they only had 7 available healthy players to play in the game, to the point where the league had to do a special exemption contract for the team to be able to bring on other players in this special circumstance. So unfortunately, their record currently is 11-29. They're eliminated from playoff contention. But I will say on the positive note of this whole season is the sold-out games, the community, the fandom across Canada. They made history in Montreal being the most attended WNBA regular season game. And so the next step for this team in particular is staying healthy, improving some depth, maybe some size. But overall, it's a positive start.
1: What do you think they'll be thinking about in terms of how to not be injured or have so many injuries?
0: I don't know. Like, they just got to make sure that they rest enough in the off season, make sure that physio is getting booked, like everything. So, yeah, eat healthy, stay safe.
1: Before you go, one of the off-court issues in the league is this debate over transgender players. Why has this been so controversial in the W this year?
0: Yeah, it's so unfortunate because there's such a disconnect between social media and the actual product itself. And social media has been so distracting from the amazing basketball that's happening in front of us. But the current collective bargaining agreement for the WNBA says that only women are eligible to play. However, in an interview about a month ago, Sophie Cunningham, an Indiana Fever guard, brought up her concerns around transgendered athletes. And those concerns have been absolutely blown out of proportion, driven especially by former NBA players that made provocative declarations, both in person, showing up to games either dressed as women or wearing provocative T-shirts or making daunting like calls to the court while at the game or on social media as well. So the league ended up releasing a statement after kind of all this controversy, saying there are no immediate eligibility matters affecting the WNBA, and we strongly denounce any bad faith efforts to use these topics to demean or marginalize other. And in other words, there is currently no trans athletes in the WNBA, and there's no trans athletes that are prospects to the WNBA. So they're really making this issue kind of it's something that it's not. That's the whole story here. So that's kind of what the WNBA has had to deal with this season.
1: Savannah, it's always good to have you. Thanks for this and take care.
0: Thank you.
1: Sports broadcaster Savannah Hamilton, she joined us from Toronto. We're at 29 minutes after 5 o'clock here on CBC Radio 1. Dylan Longhurst back for an update on the commute.
2: I wish I had good news for McPhillips and Selkirk, but that collision still causing some pretty significant northbound delays right now. That's a spot you're going to want to avoid. A collision earlier this afternoon has all travel northbound through the intersection blocked. That seems to still be the case even an hour later now, so just keep that in mind if you're just starting your commute. You cannot travel northbound through McPhillips and Selkirk, and the delays there are long at this time. Otherwise, not much else we're really following on.

0: a commute, if you're seeing anything out there slowing you down in the next 30 minutes, you can let me know by calling 204-788-3093.
1: All right, thanks very much, Dylan Longhurst. John George on the controls. I'm Faith Fundahl. More to come after the news.
2: This is CBC News. Good afternoon, I'm Donna Lee. In downtown Winnipeg at 5:30, it's mainly sunny and 25 degrees. It'll be mainly clear tonight with a risk of patchy fog overnight with a low of 16. A warning today for Manitobans needing to get blood work and other tests done. Shared Health says get it done by noon tomorrow. Officials are planning for a potential labor disruption at DynaCare labs across the province. 350 lab employees could go on strike on Tuesday. Shared Health, Cancer Care, and regional health authorities say emergency and time-sensitive diagnostic testing will continue, but they warn some elective or non-urgent testing may be delayed. Shared Health says it will expand its lab collection to meet the demand. DynaCare's last collection time is at noon tomorrow. Candidates for mayor of Winnipeg were out on the campaign trail today. Mike Voyajakis's promise is proposing a major overhaul of transit safety. He wants Winnipeg Police to create a dedicated transit unit. He also wants to introduce a transit safety pass, requiring riders to show ID and scan when they board. And he would go ahead, if elected, with the installation of fully enclosed driver shields. Voyajakis says the goal is to make passengers and drivers feel safe again.

0: proposed speeding up building inspections, deferring some infrastructure charges for new industrial developments. He also wants to make more vacant publicly loaned and owned land available for housing. Gillingham says Winnipeg has already seen significant development in recent years.
1: It's all about continuing to build on the great momentum that we've established over the last 4 years of my term as mayor in City Hall. And I want to continue with those efforts and continue to build Winnipeg.
0: Another candidate, Don Woodstock, pitched his environmental strategy today. He proposes repurposing old concrete from renewals by grinding it up and using it as construction fill material. Another proposal he has would require developers to plant 10 new trees for every mature tree removed during construction. There are a total of 12 registered candidates for mayor of Winnipeg. Election day in this city is October 28th. One of the first residents of a new transitional housing complex is thrilled to have a home. Today, the province says the first 42 people have moved into the complex in the former Booth University College in downtown Winnipeg. The $25 million project will eventually have 118 residential units on 7 floors. Robert Little was one of the first people to move in. The 78-year-old says he welcomes the wraparound supports.
2: I don't know what else I can say. Just thank you. Thank you. Because it's just been quite a journey, and I'm looking forward to what the next journey is going to be.
0: The transitional housing complex is part of the Manitoba government's Your Way Home initiative. The other floors in the building are expected to open this fall. The federal government is matching $740,000 in donations to the Canadian Red Cross to help people in this province clean up from this summer's floods. Ottawa will retroactively match all eligible donations from individuals and corporations made to the Red Cross's 2026 flood appeal for Manitoba. Federal Emergency Management Minister Eleanor Olszewski made that commitment today.
3: We're just very, very pleased that we could offer this assistance to people who were impacted by the flooding.
0: In July, the province committed to matching all eligible donations up to a maximum of $15 million. With today's announcement, the Red Cross will have received a total of $2.22 million to help Manitobans impacted by flooding this summer. And finally, this hour, Manitoba has a new license plate celebrating provincial parks. And Manitobans have voted for what should be on it.
4: And now I'm proud to introduce the winner of the license plate extravaganza, the loon. Bravo. Or should I say, woo!
0: That's Premier Wab Kanu announcing the winning design on social media today. The province says more than 62,000 people voted on the Engage MB website in June and July. It says the new license plates will be available next spring in English and French. A portion of the proceeds from each plate sold will go toward provincial park improvements. And that is your CBC News from Winnipeg. Your next local CBC News is after Your World Tonight.
5: All right, thanks very much.
0: You're welcome.
5: Donnelly from your CBC Winnipeg local news desk. I'm Faith Wendell here on Up to Speed on CBC Radio 1. Riley, they check back now for more on the humid conditions out there.
6: Yeah, I can't wait to go for a walk after work.
5: It's nice. I know it was like an hour ago that I was out there, but I'm enjoying it, and I suspect others are as well.
6: Yeah, especially if you've got outdoor plans. One last kick at the can here before the kids are back in school with that starting up again next week. The weekend, for the most part, just broad strokes, actually fairly decent. There are a couple of hiccups in the road here as we get through the next couple of days. So pretty generally tonight, mainly clear skies across the province. The west will start to see some cloud as we get through the night tonight. And there is the possibility, again, south of the Trans-Canada, including here in Winnipeg, of some patchy fog overnight tonight into the morning tomorrow. I'm not expecting it to be as widespread as this morning was, but certainly it's a possibility overnight tonight. Temperatures around 15, 16 degrees for the most part across southern Manitoba, Thompson 13 degrees, northwestern Ontario 15s and 16s overnight. As we get into the day tomorrow, a general sun cloud mix, really anywhere south of Highway 3, there's a pretty good chance of a couple of showers or some thunderstorms first thing in the morning. Most of the instability stays stateside. However, some of it could creep up north of the international border through the morning hours tomorrow. 27 by the afternoon in Winnipeg, feeling closer to 35 with the humidex. There is the outside chance of maybe

0: be a stray shower or a thunder shower through the afternoon tomorrow. Wouldn't read too much into it, but the possibility is there. Like I was saying yesterday, it's a slim chance, but not no chance tomorrow afternoon. But by and large, a mix of sun and clouds through the afternoon. Northern Manitoba, likely some scattered showers left over tomorrow. Into Sunday, Monday, northern Manitoba, cooler, looking at teens, 15s and 16s for highs as we get through Sunday, Monday, but lots of sunshine. That's all because of a cold front that's been slumping southward. And as that slumps southward, could trigger some showers or some thunderstorms pretty broadly across central and southern Manitoba through Sunday. So I do have that chance of showers in the forecast now for Winnipeg as we get into Sunday, 24 degrees into the afternoon. And an area of low pressure stateside does push northward as we get into Monday. And this likely leading to some rain in the west and at the very least showers through the afternoon for the eastern half of the province Monday and into Tuesday.
1: All right. Noted. Have a good weekend.
0: You too.
1: Thanks very much. Red Lilichek, our CBC Manitoba weather specialist. You can see and hear more of him coming up on your CBC Winnipeg News at 6. John George on the controls today. Dylan Longhurst is our studio director, and he's been following your commute so far.
2: And today's been a really quiet commute, except for traffic heading northbound on McPhillips. It's really been the only thing to talk about today because, yeah, around the downtown, right now, not a lot of traffic really seeing move through. It's been very quiet. But on McPhillips heading northbound, a collision about an hour and a half ago at Selkirk has actually had most northbound travel completely blocked off for a good chunk of the rush hour commute. All northbound traffic last we heard being diverted down Selkirk. This means there's just a long line of cars basically between Notre Dame and Selkirk on McPhillips. So that's a spot you're going to want to avoid. If you're just getting into your car now, do not try to head northbound down McPhillips. It's still backed up a way, so hopefully that can save you some time. But yeah, it's a problem spot right now, so avoid if possible. Anything else you want to tell us about your commute today, you can reach out in the next 20 minutes and let me know before the weekend. That number to call is 204-788-3093.
1: Well, the West End Cultural Center is hosting a Shimbombo party tonight. For those who don't know, Shimbombo means the sound of the drum in the Makonde language. It's music that's calling Winnipeggers to a night of joy, rhythm, and community celebration. Winnipeg artist Kelly Badeau will also be performing. Here she is with a song called Typical.

0: That is Kelly Beddoe with her song Typical. She's one of the performers tonight at a Shimbombo party. It's being hosted at the West End Cultural Center.
1: You know the voices that tell the story of our province. Now you can take them anywhere. From the essential start to your day on Information Radio to the

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1: 43 minutes after 5 o'clock here on CBC Radio 1. And still to come, this half hour back-to-school season is in full swing. And some parents are noticing the price of school supplies getting steeper. We're going to hear from a program about a program that provides affordable tech to students. That's coming up in this half hour, this last half hour of Up to Speed. Partly cloudy, 26 degrees in at the airport in Winnipeg, 25 degrees here in the downtown. It's humid, so with a humidex, it feels like 31. Partly cloudy and 25 degrees in Brandon at the airport with a humidex, feels like 30. Similar conditions at the airport in Dauphin, sunny, 25 degrees with a humidex, 30. In Thompson, it's mostly cloudy and 24 degrees. And at the airport in Kenora, mostly cloudy and 22 degrees as well. 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Guest host Paul Hunter speaks with CBC reporter Jessica Singer about why the far-right movement is on the rise in Europe and what it means for democracy. You can hear more of that on The Current Review, wherever you get your podcasts. Chris Edwards joining us now with today's business news. Good afternoon.
2: Good afternoon, Faith.
1: Chris, let's begin with the employment numbers we got this morning. Canada losing 42,000 jobs in August. What do we know about what drove that?
2: Well, half of the jobs that were lost were in the public sector, 20,000 of them. And that's the third month in a row of public sector jobs being lost. Overall, 42,000 jobs lost in August is definitely a surprise for a lot of economists because they were expecting a fourth consecutive month of job gains. Though, even though the economy lost that many positions, the unemployment rate stayed the same at 6.4%. So this is definitely a reality check after several months of job growth. But BMO's chief economist, Doug Porter, when I spoke to him this morning about this, said it also isn't a big shock at the same time to get these numbers. And it's also difficult to determine how the rest of the year will turn out.
3: Of course, since this August survey was taken in the middle of last month, we've seen trade negotiations fall apart between Canada and the U.S. U.S. tariffs come in, Canadian counter-tariffs about to come in. That probably makes it more challenging for the employment outlook in the next couple months. Businesses are probably going to be fairly cautious over the medium term. But I wouldn't rule out the possibility of a rebound.
2: Speaking of the U.S., they got their August jobs numbers today as well, and they gained 162,000 positions last month. The U.S. Department of Labor also revised their June and July numbers upwards by 55,000. So overall, a good jobs report for the United States. The American unemployment rate also held steady at 4.1%.
1: Switching to energy news now, diesel is at all-time high. What does that mean for consumers?
2: It's going to mean down the line more expensive prices because diesel is an integral part of especially our supply chains. Diesel is now at 250 Canadian per liter on average across the country. That's pretty much double what it was a little over a year ago. Here's Dan McTague, president of Canadians for Affordable Energy, explaining how central diesel is in our economy.
4: We spend a lot of time focusing on the price of gas, but diesel is a little bit like the expression from the old comedian Rodney Dangerfield, it gets no respect. And yet, it's at the center of economic activity for virtually every country in the world. Everything from mining to forestry to agriculture, all modes of heavy transport from trucks, municipal construction, all the way to trains. All of these things are at the core of our economy. Diesel is the global workhorse.
2: McTague says the cause of this price spike can be attributed, first of all, to the closing of the Strait of Hormuz, but also, just as importantly, to the war in Ukraine. Due to attacks on Russian refineries, Russia has stopped exporting diesel altogether, and typically it's a major global supplier of it. So the world is critically short on diesel fuel at the moment. So in order to ease prices, earlier this week, the Canadian federal government announced it's extending the federal fuel excise tax break until the end of January. It says that shaved off 4 cents a liter on diesel fuel.
1: Well, if you're trying to avoid high fuel prices and driving altogether, yesterday Tesla unveiled its driverless cab. What's it like?
2: It's basically a Tesla Model 3 with two seats and no steering wheel. Officially, it's called the

0: cyber cab, and it operates the way a regular cab, or perhaps more accurately, an Uber would. You'd call it on your phone with an app, and then it would pull up on the street in front of you. Only there would be no driver inside. There would just be two seats for you to sit in, and then the car will take you somewhere. It is 100% autonomous, unlike other self-driving vehicles like Waymos that still have steering wheels and pedals just in case. This just has two seats and a giant screen. It doesn't even have mirrors. So Tesla really is taking the next step in autonomous driving. For now, these are only available in Austin, Texas, and there aren't many of them on the road. We also don't know when they'll hit the streets here in Canada either, and it could be a while, because today the U.S. government is launching an investigation into whether the CyberCab meets vehicle safety standards.
1: Chris, have a good weekend, and we'll talk to you next week.
0: You too, Faith.
1: Chris Edwards at your CBC National Business Desk. Well, have you started your back-to-school shopping yet? And are you experiencing sticker shock for new supplies, school supplies? Some, like Manitoba mom Haley Legault, are looking at spending over $1,000 on a new laptop for her kid. And according to an organization providing affordable computers for children across the province, demand is growing. Justin Menard is Executive Director for Computers for Schools Manitoba. He joins CBC's Corey Funk on Information Radio this morning.
2: So how does your program work? How do you get these computers to students?
3: So historically, we've received our devices from all levels of government. As we're moving into our new phases, we're now working with provincial government and a lot of the large corporations in Manitoba. And then we employ some youth, typically between the ages of 15 and 30. They do all of the diagnostics, refurbishment, getting them actually ready for the school year. And then we supply them to different client groups that are in need. So places like schools, nonprofits, homeschools, low-income individuals, things of that nature.
2: So there are these like laptops that are like surplus, like literally like they were in government offices and coming to you?
3: A lot of the time.
2: Okay.
3: Yeah, a lot of the time. The way the government typically operates is on refresh cycles. So the computers come in, they're set to sit on disks for X amount of years, and after that time frame, they're then cycled out. So our organization has existed for the last 32 years just to make sure that if those devices still have life in them, that they're put back into community and that they can be used by the taxpayers that actually paid for them originally.
2: Mm-hmm. So how many devices are you kind of giving out on an average year?
3: So we sit around 5,000 devices a year. That splits between laptops, desktops, and cell phones, a little bit of tablets. But as we're kind of moving into 2026, what we're seeing is a large demand for laptops. Not as much for desktops anymore.
2: Okay. And where's that demand coming from in particular? Are you noticing a particular demographic who needs it the most?
3: Yeah, we have, it's called a digital access program. It's targeted towards households based on their incomes. So we're seeing a lot of demand coming from that sector, typically driven around this time of year because of back to school needs. And we're also seeing a lot of demand now coming from the nonprofit sectors. Specifically from organizations who are doing boots on the ground work, working with community individuals who are in need of different supports.
2: And what are you noticing in terms of the increase in demand? We know everything's just getting more expensive. And so what are you seeing on your end? How's that showing up for you?
3: Yeah, so I was looking through some stats last night, actually. So since the beginning of this year, what we've seen for output is about 400 devices a month this year. In the first 3 days of September, we're seeing about 18 applications a day being received through our application systems, which is up from about 7 applications a day in August. So you see a massive jump in September.
2: And are you able to keep up with that demand? Because I imagine there's only a finite amount of laptops.
3: Yeah.
2: How does that work?
3: Yeah, so it's a particularly difficult time right now. Since April 1st of this year, we've largely lost access to federal devices. There was a closure for the National Computers for Schools Plus program that took effect on March 31st. And under that closure, we stopped receiving devices from federal departments. But we are still very fortunate that the provincial government is supporting us. We do receive a lot of material from them that's keeping us going. And as we're kind of into these new phases, we're also working with a lot more corporations to access their end-of-life devices.
2: Why did that federal program close?
3: So what happened was the comprehensive expenditure review that took place last year. We were one of the decisions to close as a way for Innovation, Science, and Economic Development Canada to achieve their 15% reduction across budget.
2: Okay. And how big of a dent does that make in your supply? Like how much was coming from the federal government versus the provincial government?
3: For Manitoba, we're sitting probably about a 40%

0: reduction in supply, and talking about good supply, because we have to always remember we're also an e-waste facility. So we take the good, the bad, the ugly. So we just have to make sure we're talking about the right type of equipment there. So we're now trying to rebuild that supply. I should specify, though, that there are still some departments that are working with us, but we lost the first right of refusal that gave us the majority of our supply.
1: So where are you looking to replenish that supply from? I mean, you got some from the province. Do you take other outside donations? Can people just show up with a laptop and give it to you?
0: We do, actually. Yeah, we're open to the general public. We're one of the facilities under EPRA that's a public depot, so anybody can bring their devices to us. So any community members, please feel free to stop by, and we'll make sure your end-of-life device is properly reused or recycled. But beyond that, we're then targeting different larger organizations, because what we're typically in need of is fleets of equipment. It's all good and well to get, you know, one device here and there, but what we're really after is a couple hundred that are all the same model that we can put through our production systems. And a lot of the times when we're dealing with schools, they want to receive like type devices. So,
1: and how much work is it to actually refurbish one of those laptops? Because it's done by volunteers that kind of do it too, right?
0: Yeah, well, so it's done by volunteers and a paid youth workforce. So we do operate a program so anybody between the ages of 15 and 30 can come get paid and develop their skills. That's actually where I started with the organization many moons ago, is what it seems at this point. But it does actually take a lot of work to refurbish these computers. We're very cautious in terms of donor data sensitivity. So when we receive these devices, we put them through a process just to ensure that all of their data is securely erased, which is time-consuming, typically.
1: How long does it take, usually?
0: So on standard traditional drives, the old spinning disk ones, which are still quite commonly received, you're talking anywhere between 8 hours and 5 to 6 days just to achieve the level of assurance that we want to make sure they get.
1: So before we actually came on air here, you and I were chatting. You said you have a binder of people who have written you letters of the difference, just to express thanks for the difference these laptops make. Can you just give us an idea of just how big of a difference these laptops do make for people who need them?
0: Yeah, absolutely. I think what's probably misunderstood in 2026 is that everybody has a device. I know even working in this industry, I forget that. And what we see a lot of the times is that there's different families or individuals, and they're coming to us, and this is the first time they've ever had a device, or it's the only device they have access to. And it's drastically changing their lives, because now they're able to participate. We're in a digital age. Government is digitizing services. So if you want to access your taxes, if you want to access any form of information about different programs that are being offered, you need access to a computer, and thereafter you need access to the internet. But that's a whole other ballgame I'm not going to step into today. But beyond that, you know, there's things like telehealth or digital health that people are accessing in schools, and making sure that they can participate just like everybody else. So.
1: Is there a specific note that stands out to you in that binder that like really makes you be like, yeah, we're doing the right thing here?
0: You know what? It's usually the ones that come from the younger children. We do deal with a lot of homeschools too, so we'll receive letters that are handwritten in crayon from somebody that's 5, 6 years old, telling us about how they're now learning to use Microsoft Word or something of that nature, which I find quite hilarious that at 6 years old you're doing that instead of drawing, but that's okay.
2: Justin Menard, Executive Director at Computers for Schools Manitoba. He was speaking with the CBC's Corey Funk. We're at 3 minutes before.

0: 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Donnelly is back for a last look at news headlines.
1: Health officials are planning for a possible labor disruption next week that could affect medical tests at DynaCare labs across Manitoba. And the federal government says it will match $740,000 in donations to the Canadian Red Cross to help people in this province clean up from this summer's floods. We'll have more local news for you coming up after Your World Tonight.
0: All right, thanks very much.
1: You're welcome.
0: Donnelly from your CBC Winnipeg local news desk. Dylan Longhurst is back for a last look at the commute. And as you walked in, Dylan, I know the commuter line started to ring.
2: The phone just ringing as I walk into the studio. So,
0: sorry.
2: Yeah, so sorry about that. I will not be able to take your call afterwards since the show is just about over. I am coming back in to say there is no good news to share about McPhillips and Selkirk. Still big delays for northbound commuters approaching that intersection. Well, it's a little bit less delayed. It looks like some of that traffic has successfully navigated around the obstruction there. But yeah, it's still a big long line of cars not moving very fast. So northbound McPhillips, still a spot to avoid in the early evening right now. So just keep that in mind. Have a great weekend. Faith, thank you for the show.
0: And thank you as well. Have a good long weekend. Dylan Longhurst, our show director here on the program. John George is on the controls. Marcy Marcusa was our producer today. Mag-ingat po kayo and take good care. I'm Faith Fundal. A big thanks to the folks who put our shows together. Corey Funk, Chloe Friesen, Sierra Sanders, Sophia Peralta-Baron, Jenica Sewell, Chidi Akuma, Marshall Hodgins, Emily Enns, Kaylin Monkman, and Michaela Van Kooten. Mag-ingat po kayo and take good care. I'm Faith Fundal. Your World Tonight is next.

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1: Charlie, if your only friends are from high school, then you're missing out on the friendships with people outside your age group. 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Do you hate old people? Remember, you're on CBC Radio right now.
0: Keeping the comedy classy, On the Debaters with host Steve Patterson. 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

0: He was on the south side as well, and those are exactly the three provinces that are being targeted.
1: Thousands of Canadian jobs disappear following months of gains. At the same time, jobs in manufacturing are up despite punishing American tariffs. And the bigger picture could be brighter. This is Your World Tonight. I'm Helen Mann, also on the program.
2: He's for the people. I see a lot of stuff going on.
3: So far, tariffs have not done anything for the people except make everything more expensive.
1: Divided opinions from American voters in Michigan. Trade and tariffs are on the minds of many people in the border state as the U.S. speeds toward midterm elections. After 3 months of gains, Canada's job market has suddenly stalled. Statistics Canada says the economy lost about 42,000 jobs in August, a surprise as economists had predicted a fourth month of job growth. Senior business reporter Nisha Patel will help us break it down. Nisha, that is not a great headline. Where were those jobs lost?
4: Ontario and Quebec bore the brunt of the pain here. These were mostly full-time jobs lost, and that's always really difficult for households. Fewer Canadians were working in services, admin jobs, retail and wholesale trade, finance and real estate, and public sector employment fell for the third month in a row.
1: Were there any bright spots?
4: Manufacturing, one of the sectors hit hardest by tariffs, actually added 20,000 jobs. And regionally, Alberta really stands out. Employment there is up by 3.6% over the past year, much better than the rest of the country. It's less affected by tariffs, and it's been boosted by those high energy prices.
1: Now, this jobs report does show a break in Canada's streak of job gains. So how concerning is that?
4: It takes away some of the economy's momentum, but it is important to remember that the monthly jobs numbers are notoriously volatile. Doug Porter, chief economist at BMO Capital Markets, says the long-term trend is more important to watch.
0: In the last year, the Canadian economy has seen employment rise by about 1%. That's actually very, quote, normal. That's almost what I would expect in a typical year for the Canadian economy. So despite, you know, a lot of drama from month to month, and unfortunately it was sort of negative drama this past month, the bigger story is that, you know, the Canadian job market is still holding up well, and the unemployment rate's actually a little bit lower than it was a year ago.
1: Meanwhile, the U.S. reported much better than expected job numbers today.
4: That was a blockbuster report for the U.S., adding 162,000 jobs. Sectors like hospitality and leisure gained positions. Manufacturing added the most jobs since 2023. Lots of construction jobs, too, likely because of how many AI data centers the U.S. is building. And so part of the story there is that the AI boom seems to be offsetting the effect of the trade war with Canada and the rest of the world.
1: Of course, trade tensions with the U.S. mean there's a lot of uncertainty ahead. How could that affect the job market in the next few months?
4: Well, buckle up for more turbulence, especially for those who work in sectors directly impacted by tariffs. Unless there is a trade deal with the U.S., unless there is a resolution to the conflict in Iran that will bring down energy prices, that uncertainty will hang over businesses and they'll be reluctant to hire. But Canada's economy is showing surprising resilience and finding new trade partners, getting rid of trade barriers between the provinces, that will go a long way to recovery.
1: Nisha, thank you.
4: You bet.
1: The CBC's Nisha Patel in Toronto. Trump, tariffs, trade, they're top of mind these days, especially since the latest escalation in the Canada-U.S. trade war. The busiest trading corridor is between Ontario and Michigan. So how are Americans in that state feeling about it all ahead of their fall midterm elections? Well, Catherine Tunney takes us there.
5: At this bowling league in Flint, Michigan, the gap between bins isn't the only kind of split. At one lane alone, a political divide. Scott Holmes, vocal in his support for U.S. President Donald Trump.
2: He's for the people. I see a lot of stuff going on. Congress people like that are Arabs and Islam, and they are swearing on the Quran or whatever, and that's not right.
5: His teammate, Dick Hunt, frustrated by the president's trade war.
6: As the people, we end up paying for it.
5: Many fellow bowlers say they're already feeling squeezed by rising prices. This is one of the state's hardest hit by tariffs, and Canada's incoming retaliatory measures are threatening to make life even more difficult. Some put the blame squarely on Trump.

0: like Peggy Banks.
1: So far, tariffs have not done anything for the people except make everything more expensive.
0: The bowling alley, just a short drive to the GM plant. Statues here nod to the city's auto routes. But signs of a struggling economy, like vacant stores with broken windows, are everywhere. Historically, the Flint area has voted Democrat. But in recent years, Republicans have made inroads, setting it up to be competitive in the November midterms. The Democrat running for the open Senate seat wants the trade war to be a voting issue. Abdul El-Sayed told CBC News while he supports some tariffs, the ones slapped on Canada are illogical.
2: This is just across the board ridiculousness for no particular reason. So I can't quite explain it except for

0: that everything Donald Trump does is ham-fisted, chaotic, and self-serving.
1: El-Sayed's opponent, Republican Mike Rogers, is more muted on tariffs, but backs the president's objectives.
2: The Canadians have not been good partners on this.
1: Polls suggest the two candidates are neck and neck, but feelings about the escalating Canada-U.S. trade war could move the needle. Longtime friends Brenda Davis and Dolores Evans sit side by side on a bench in Grand Blanc, Michigan. Not always where they find themselves politically.
3: I normally do Republican, but I have done both.
4: I go Democrat.
1: They're not sure how Canada and the U.S. found themselves in this fight to begin with.
3: And everybody come together and make it good for that side and make it good for that side.
1: Mm-hmm. The hope here that Canada and the U.S. get back to sitting on the same side soon. Catherine Tunney, CBC News, Flint, Michigan.
5: Coming right up, miraculous rescue. Two hydro workers in Nepal are found alive following devastating floods as crews search for more survivors. Plus, a mistrial in the high-profile U.S. murder trial of a mother who killed her three children. And later we'll have this story.
6: I'm Bartley Kivas in Winnipeg, where Manitoba Hydro plans to meet the growing demand for electricity by burning more natural gas in Brandon. Critics say this is the wrong move for what right now is one of the world's greenest power utilities.
7: We really think this is a massive missed opportunity.
6: We'll have the burning question in Brandon later on Your World Tonight.
5: After 9 days trapped in a giant mud-filled tunnel in Nepal, two men were pulled out alive early today. Newly energized rescue

0: Petrasek reports.
1: After 9 days of digging, two men are pulled from a deep, muddy hole. Prayers answered in Nepal as they're carried to waiting helicopters by a search party. I spent my time saying mantras, says Sanjay Sah, from a stretcher. You've been given a second life, answers a rescuer. The two men were workers at a hydroelectric plant some 20 kilometers from the glacier whose collapse triggered the devastating flood along the Trishuli River. At least 900 of those still missing are believed to be in deep tunnels linked to a dozen similar power plants high in the Himalayas. With time running out to find them alive, relatives of those rescued today call it nothing short of a miracle. More than 4,000 people are unaccounted for in the region, including trekkers and foreign tourists. 29 Canadians are among these. Officials have been collecting DNA samples from their relatives, says Mark Allen, Canada's deputy ambassador to Nepal.
2: To be able to establish matches between direct family members and the remains that are the result of this mass casualty event.
1: Funeral ceremonies now fill Kathmandu for Nepalese whose bodies have been found, and symbolic ones for those still missing, likely swept away by the water, never to be found, says Prakriti Powder, mourning her mother.
3: So I'm trying to be strong this time. I hope she will rest in peace in heaven.
1: Others are trying to live however they can amid the devastation, many of them now homeless. Huddled as aid agencies deliver food and medicine using drones over the rugged terrain. They are even traveling by zip lines to reach help over rushing water and gorges opened by the flood, hoping for more survivors, but also moving on. Sasha Petrasek, CBC News, Toronto.
4: Argentina and the United Kingdom are once again at odds over the Falkland Islands. The disputed islands lie off the coast of Argentina in the South Atlantic Ocean. Britain claims ownership of the Falklands, but the two nations fought a war in 1982 when Argentina invaded. The UK has been pushing for increased oil drilling near the territory, and Argentina's President Javier Milei has threatened sanctions against companies if that goes ahead. Toronto police have arrested one man and are still looking for another after several cars were set on fire outside the home of a Liberal MP. Two vehicles in front of Selma Zahid's house were destroyed a week ago, and a third was damaged. There was no damage to the house and no one was injured. Zahid represents Scarborough Centre, Don Valley East. She's been an MP since 2015. Police have not said whether they suspect the attack was connected to her work. The Canada West Foundation says separating Alberta from Canada would come with a big price tag and plenty of uncertainty. In a new report, the Calgary-based group details just how hard it would be for Alberta to leave. But a second report from a pro-separation group envisions a very different path. Erin Collins has the details.
5: While the grievances are real, separation is not the solution.
6: Gary Marr clear on where he stands on Alberta independence. The former provincial cabinet minister and current head of the Canada West Foundation says a new report by that think tank supports that position.
5: Our purpose is to inform and give, you know, evidence-based information to Albertans.
6: The study Alberta in Confederation was penned by legal, economic, and political experts and concludes that sovereignty would likely be a costly bet for the province. It suggests that setting up an independent Alberta would cost north of $200 billion and damage the economy. The authors also suggest that the province's debt would skyrocket, assertions that Marr feels aren't addressed by separatists in the province.
5: The assumptions that some of the leave side would make here in Alberta are not well grounded in the factual experience of other jurisdictions.
6: It's a position that leading sovereigntists in the province reject.
7: They're filled with doom and gloom. I joke that the only thing missing from the report is the asteroid striking Earth.
6: Keith Wilson is a lawyer and the co-lead

0: of the Alberta Transition Council. Wilson rejects the notion that separation would cost hundreds of millions of dollars, and his group also released a document this week that details a very different vision for Alberta secession.
1: They're pessimistic reports, assuming every possible thing that could go wrong. Our transition plan is a clear-eyed look at how this can be done.
0: The Alberta Transition Plan was written by Wilson and dozens of other authors who chose to remain anonymous. That white paper envisions a smoother, if imperfect, transition to independence.
2: The ACT plan strikes me as a very unsophisticated document.
0: Errol Mendez is a professor of constitutional law at the University of Ottawa. He says secession, if it were to happen, would include complex negotiations around pensions, debt, and Indigenous treaties, to name a few.
2: A document which essentially says, you know, as long as you can have a fairly solid Alberta government, we can take care of everything else, just doesn't live up to any form of reality at all.
0: Albertans will vote on October 19th on whether to remain in Canada or to hold a binding provincial referendum on separation in the spring. Aaron Collins, CBC News, Calgary.
3: An improperly measured Edmonton Marathon course has cost 13 runners a chance to run the Boston Marathon. Edmonton organizers have admitted the route for the race last month was nearly 675 meters too long. That affected the times for those trying to achieve the qualifying standard for the elite-level Boston race. Boston organizers said they would still accept people whose times met the standard at the longer length. 92 competitors did meet it. A U.S. judge has declared a mistrial in the murder trial of Lindsay Clancy. Proceedings were live-streamed for weeks, putting maternal mental health in the spotlight. And after 7 days of deliberations, the jury could not agree whether Clancy was criminally responsible for killing her three young children. Philip Lee Shannock reports.
4: What do you want me to do? Get a brass band?
5: Before declaring a mistrial, Judge William Sullivan sparred with defense lawyer Kevin Reddington over how he read his instructions to the jury.
4: The fact that I perhaps didn't give it my full inflection, I'm sorry about that. I'm not an actor.
5: Reddington accused the judge of not emphasizing to jury members that they must be unanimously convinced of Lindsay Clancy's guilt beyond a reasonable doubt.
6: You're kind of glossing over the issue.
4: I am not glossing over this issue.
5: Clancy is accused of strangling to death her three children, aged 5, 3, and 8 months old, in 2023. She then attempted to kill herself by jumping from a window. Police charged her with 3 counts of first-degree murder. Prosecutors say she planned to kill her children, then faked her suicide attempt, which left her paralyzed. Her defense argued that she was not criminally responsible due to postpartum depression and psychosis. The jury heard testimony from more than 80 witnesses and viewed hundreds of exhibits. They'd been deadlocked for a week. Reddington says it came down to one juror who refused to admit they harbored reasonable doubt, even when questioned individually by Judge Sullivan himself.
6: We have a person who, under their oath, stood in front of you yesterday, looked you in the eye, and lied.
7: And if that's the case, that's jury misconduct, and that's a mistrial.
5: California lawyer Molly Murphy is a criminal trial strategist. She says jury deliberations are confidential, as they are in Canada. A mistrial means the prosecution will have to begin again.
7: They have to refile it. Now, what that does is it gives both sides an opportunity maybe to try it a little differently.
5: Gene Rossi is a Washington, D.C.-based former U.S. federal prosecutor. He expects murder charges to be relayed against Clancy.
8: When you have a mother who takes the life of three children, 5 or under, it's almost impossible in a prosecutor's office to just let that go.
5: And he expects details of the jury's deliberations to be revealed.
8: There are going to be some jurors that are going to be interviewed. That's where both sides have an opportunity to find out the good, the bad, and the ugly of their case in chief.
5: The district attorney's office says the prosecutor's only motivation is to seek justice for the three Clancy children, and they have not yet made a decision on whether to retry their mother. Philip Lishanok, CBC News, Toronto.
3: A Russian drone has struck Ukraine's security headquarters in Kyiv. Ukrainian President Volodymyr Zelensky says it was aimed directly at the security chief's office.

0: According to Kyiv's mayor, at least 12 people were injured. Moscow has bombarded the capital with airstrikes for the past 10 days. And today's attack comes just days before U.S. representatives are expected to hold talks in the city. The trial for accused drug lord Ryan Wedding has been delayed until October 2027. A U.S. District Court judge granted a joint request from the prosecution and defense to postpone the trial. Both sides have argued for the delay, citing the unusual and complex nature of the case. Former Canadian Olympian Wedding spent 15 years evading authorities before his capture in Mexico last January. He faces charges including conspiracy to export cocaine, as well as murder and running a continuing criminal enterprise. This is Your World Tonight. I'm Helen Mann. You can hear Your World Tonight wherever you are. Just subscribe to our podcast on your favorite podcast app. Or download the CBC News app. Just go to the local tab and press play. For centuries, the world map most people know has been wrong. And the United Nations is adopting a map it claims is a more accurate representation. The General Assembly voted 164-1 to adopt what's called the Equal Earth Map Projection. It replaces the Mercator Projection. That made land masses near the poles, like Canada and Greenland, seem larger, and Africa appeared smaller than it should. Togo's Foreign Minister Robert Doucet called today's vote a historic step toward a more accurate representation of the world.
1: A map is indeed a technical tool, but is also an instrument and knowledge and representation that shapes how people and continents perceive themselves.
0: The U.S. provided the one dissenting vote. The last few years have been some of the hottest on record in Canada, and a new federal climate change report says we need to prepare for even more heat. Scientists say based on different scenarios of how much or how little action is taken to help fight it, this country could be 3.5 to 5 degrees hotter by the end of the century. Anayat Singh explains.
2: There's now a significant amount of warming baked in that we have to adapt and adjust to.
3: It's time to heed the warnings, says the Canadian Climate Institute's Ryan Ness. He's combing through the federal government's latest climate change report. The first time it was ever done was 7 years ago. Since then, Canada has faced major climate disasters that have made the toll clear, and climate scientists have much better projections for the end of the century.
2: In a best-case scenario, Canada is expected to warm by about 3.5 degrees before things level off. That means a significant amount of climate change, more extreme rainfall, more droughts, more extreme heat, more wildfires.
3: That's the stark message of the report, that Canada now faces unavoidable climate destruction, even in a scenario where the world reaches net zero carbon emissions in this century. Canada, which is warming at twice or more the global average, will have to adapt to more extreme weather that is now irreversible. But that's not the only scenario the report explores.
4: In the longer term, the level of climate change will depend on whether the world is successful in reducing emissions.
3: Nathan Gillett, research scientist at Environment and Climate Change Canada, says Canada faces worse outcomes if the world just stays on its current emissions trajectory without more action.
4: In this scenario, which corresponds to roughly current climate policies globally, we see much more climate change in Canada, intensified warming in the north. We see loss of almost all the glaciers in Western Canada by the end of the century, profound climate changes in the country.
3: The Canadian projections come in the same week as another global report from the United Nations that acknowledges for the first time that the world will go past a key warming threshold despite the 2015 Paris Agreement to limit climate change. Elizabeth Gilmore, climate scientist at Carleton University in Ottawa, contributed to that report.
5: What this means is it means that we're going to face higher risks, and we are going to need more adaptation in order to be able to live well.
3: Gilmore says she hopes the federal government will take this as a call to action as Canada faces tough decisions on adapting to its climate future. Inayat Singh, CBC News, Toronto.
0: As climate change highlights the need to wean the world off fossil fuel, one Canadian province is planning to burn more of it. Manitoba's power utility says it is the only way to get new electricity quickly. And as the CBC's Bartley Kivas reports, its plans are also facing a trade snag south of the border.
6: Kettle Rapids on the Nelson River is one of 16 hydroelectric stations in Manitoba. They generate almost 98% of the province's electricity, making Manitoba's grid among the greenest in the world. But having the most clean power right now doesn't mean enough power for the near future.
7: By about 2030, the winter peak demand is going to exceed the available capacity that we have.
6: Manitoba Hydro's Peter Chura says the utility is in danger of midwinter power shortages by the end of the decade, mainly because of a growing demand for electricity, not from AI data centers, but pretty much from everything else.
7: There's more EVs being plugged in, more devices being plugged in at homes, and expanding populations that are just using more electricity.
6: Hydro Solution? Expand its natural gas burning station in Brandon, Manitoba's second largest city. Hydro wants to add three more turbines at a cost of $3 billion. This plan faces a lot of opposition.
8: There's no credible load forecast in terms of electricity increases in the next few years.
6: Katrin DeLay is a lawyer for the Public Interest Law Center, a longtime Hydro watchdog. She argues Hydro hasn't proven it needs the power and hasn't bothered to consider battery storage instead.
8: Consider maybe one combustion turbine rather than the three that Manitoba Hydro is proposing, but also look at installing a meaningful amount of battery storage.
6: Manitoba's climate action team says there's another reason to reconsider gas turbines.
9: The golden age of America begins right now.
6: The turbines Manitoba plans to buy would be manufactured in the U.S. in the middle of a cross-border trade war. James Wilt speaks for the Climate Action Team.
10: We really think this is a massive missed opportunity that will end up funneling huge revenues to GE Vernova, which is a U.S.-based company which manufactures these turbines in deep in Trump country in South Carolina.
6: Last week, Manitoba's premier suggested he's open to buying turbines elsewhere.
11: I wouldn't say it's a done deal.
6: Premier Wab Kinew says he's more likely to direct Hydro to make $30 billion worth of future machinery purchases somewhere other than in the U.S.
11: If all of a sudden firms in Trump's America were not eligible for that, I wonder how much attention that would get.
6: Manitoba Hydro says there is no other supplier who can deliver the turbines on time. Either way, James Wilt says Hydro's image as a green power utility is already tarnished.
10: I would say that reputation is certainly in jeopardy.
6: Manitoba's energy regulator is going to weigh in on Manitoba Hydro's gas turbine expansion. Wab Kinew's cabinet has the final say. Bartley Kivas, CBC News, Winnipeg.

0: And finally, the sound of young karate students practicing their craft at a dojo in Vancouver. The team just got back from the Pan American Championships in Costa Rica. Evan Choi competed in the under 14 division. He says he was nervous but prepared.
1: Sometimes that you have to get past that and just do your best, do what you practiced, and yeah, just get past all those nerves.
0: Ethan Choi took part at the junior level for ages 16 to 17. He was one of just two Canadians to compete in two separate karate disciplines, kata and kumite.
2: I'd say that kata is probably harder because you have to be really precise and clean. And if you don't practice it for a while, it becomes really hard to keep it up. You don't know if they're going to attack, when they're going to attack, so you have to play that mind game, figure out when you're going to attack and when you have to defend as well.
0: The other Canadian taking on the two disciplines, 13-year-old Kai Lim. He says his main motivation in the sport is to follow in his father's footsteps.
3: Before I started seriously, I always wanted to know why he loves karate so much, why and how it shaped him. So obviously I'm not him, so. But as I continue to take it more seriously, I think I get a better grasp on why he is the way he is.
0: Kenny Lim is the chief instructor at West River Karate. He says the sport is about much more than winning.
4: For me, the biggest thing isn't the athletic accomplishments. I really try to build them in athletes first. I don't believe that any parent or guardian brings their child in right away and be like, make my kid a champion. You know, I think it comes from a very different headspace. I'm a parent myself first, so I always make sure that they're growing up correctly, making sure they have the etiquette, the manners, and they grow up to be good people first.
0: Thanks for being with us. This has been Your World Tonight for Friday, September 4th. I'm Helen Mann. Good night.

0: This is a news update on CBC Radio 1, 89.3 FM, 990 AM. Good evening, I'm Donna Lee. At 628, it's 25 degrees in downtown Winnipeg, in Brandon, also 25, and in Thompson, it's 24. Health officials are planning for a possible labor disruption at DynaCare Labs across the province. 350 lab employees could go on strike on Tuesday. Health authorities say emergency and time-sensitive diagnostic testing will continue, but they warn some elective or non-urgent testing may be delayed. It says DynaCare's last collection time before the potential strike is at noon on Saturday. The federal government is matching $740,000 in donations to the Canadian Red Cross to help people in this province clean up from this summer's floods. Ottawa will retroactively match all eligible donations from individuals and corporations made to the Red Cross's 2026 flood appeal for Manitoba. In July, the province says it will match all eligible donations up to a maximum of $15 million. And the first of 118 people have moved into new transitional housing provided by the province. The third and fourth floor of a complex in downtown Winnipeg have been renovated by the government as part of its Your Way Home strategy. Your next local CBC News will be at 7 o'clock.
1: My name is Siaya, and I live in the most...

0: still working on that.
1: And that's me. Welcome to Ice Cove.
2: Where are the penguins?
1: That's Antarctica. We're the other one.
3: North of North. 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
4: Hello, I'm Neil Kirksall.
5: Good evening, I'm Chris Howden. This is As It Happens. Tonight.
4: The verdict is no verdict at all. The judge in Lindsay Clancy's murder trial declares a mistrial because the jurors could not reach a unanimous verdict. A criminal defense lawyer tells us he's never seen a day in court quite like this.
5: Past dues. It's been 66 years since the Sharpeville massacre in South Africa when police officers killed dozens of protesters. And our guest says far too many people are still waiting for proper compensation.
4: Underground phenomenon.

0: Emergency workers in Nepal rescued two people who had been trapped in a tunnel for 9 days after the floods. A local politician tells us about the astonishing moment they emerged.
1: Near and dear. Catalina Island has a controversial plan to cull its deer population in the name of restoring native plants. A member of the local Nature Conservancy assures us they have exhausted all other options.
0: Driven to the most impressive distractions from the team that brought us the best small town, the best lake and symbol in British Columbia, comes the competition for the best roadside attraction.
1: And the last gasp. German researchers have determined that taking a long, deep breath before making a choice can lead to bolder decision-making. As it happens, the Friday edition, radio that makes a long story short.

0: for attempting suicide, but her lawyers have maintained that she was suffering from a rare condition called postpartum psychosis. The prosecution argued that she knew exactly what she was doing and is guilty on three counts of first-degree murder. Mark Astor is a criminal defense lawyer who's been following the case. We reached him in Boca Raton, Florida.
1: Mark, I wonder, have you ever experienced days in court that are like what we've been seeing?
2: Well, I've experienced plenty of exhausting days in court because doing trial work is very, very tiring. But this is really something out of a movie. I mean, I've had the occasional mistrial, not like this. I mean, I think what makes this case unusual is obviously it's a high profile murder case, but you have sort of encroaching within the case the issue of mental health, mental illness, and postpartum depression. And I don't think I've seen a case quite like this.
1: Yeah, when, you know, we're talking about postpartum psychosis. This case has certainly broadened the discussion around that issue. And we're talking about the deaths of three young children. On top of that, you know, the legalities that you were mentioning. From when we talk about what the jury has been saying, the back and forth with the judge, you know, he wasn't going to let them give up easily. As we know, this has been going on for days. But yesterday, the jury's foreperson told the judge outright that there's a juror that is not following the court's instructions about reasonable doubt. We don't know which way that juror was leaning. But from what you've seen of the case, why do you think it came to that? How did it come to that?
2: Well, I think, Neil, that note from the foreperson indicating that the juror couldn't follow the law, it was really a subjective opinion by the foreperson. What did it really mean? Did it mean the person was like, you know, was saying, I'm not going to follow the law? Or did it just mean there had been a disagreement within the jury room to the point where 11 jurors either wanted to convict or 11 jurors wanted to find Lindsay Clancy not guilty by reason of insanity, and the other juror said, no, I disagree, and I'm not going along with this. And the reason this is important is because when the judge questioned the individual jurors, each one of them said, I can follow the law. And so my gut tells me that what was really going on was that this one juror was a holdout. Now, I know, you know, Mr. Reddington, the defense lawyer, disagreed and said that the juror had lied. But again, I think that is speculation and conjecture. There is zero evidence that would indicate that the juror, or any of the jurors for that matter, had been less than truthful with the judge when they answered that question.
1: What did you make of how both sides did their jobs, the arguments that they made, the case that they put before the jury? I mean, did they both do what they needed to do?
2: I mean, this case really comes down to a battle of the experts. Who do you believe? Do you believe, I think it was Dr. Resnick, who was the defense expert, or do you believe the prosecutor's experts? And that's what it really came down to. Now, frankly, I thought that this was a long, long case. It took 5 weeks to try this case. You had 80 witnesses and 300 exhibits. And I'm just wondering why this case took so long to try. The other issue that I saw, and I wasn't the only one who said this, and I said it reluctantly, but I thought that there was an opportunity here for Mr. Reddington to really close the door shut in closing, and I didn't think that he did it. I mean, to me, the entire issue was the insanity defense, and I would have focused on that for my, you know, and for the hour of time I had in front of the jury, and he spent a lot of time, you know, talking about the fact that the police did a lousy job and, you know, the system failed her, which it may well have done. But that really wasn't the issue that was going on here. Now, even though in Massachusetts the burden is entirely on the Commonwealth, on the state, as it were, you still need to make an argument to the jury as to why you believe that she met the legal criteria for insanity, why she couldn't understand right from wrong, why she shouldn't be held criminally responsible. And honestly, I felt like he missed the boat on that, which is a shame. So that's the only change I probably would make. I just would make sure I make a very solid closing. And for the prosecutor, I mean, she came up with a motive towards the end of her closing, which was, well, this was the mother who just sort of snapped. And that may well have been true, but there wasn't any evidence to really support that. And it felt like it was, frankly, pulled out of the sky last minute to give the jury motive, because if you're going to ask a jury to convict

0: somebody of premeditated first-degree murder, then you better explain to them why that was. And I didn't really think the prosecutor did a good job with that. So maybe, you know, when they retry this case, because it's definitely getting retried, there's no two ways about that, we'll have a shorter but tighter, more focused trial by both sides.
1: You think most definitely, even though they haven't decided yet, at least publicly, that will be what happens?
0: I just don't see any other way that this happens, because I don't think Mr. Renington is going to want to have her plead guilty to anything that ends up sending her to prison. I think he's very focused on the fact that she had mental health issues, and I don't think there's any dispute that she did, that she was very over-medicated, that the system failed her. And the result is you have three dead children. And I think from the Commonwealth's perspective, they're like, look, we get it. She was mentally ill, but you cannot excuse her murdering her three children, especially in the cold and callous way that she did it.
1: And just finally, Mark, I mean, one of the other big reasons this case is so important, and that so many people are watching it closely, is what the decision might mean for similar cases and the use of this defense, and specifically postpartum psychosis. If this goes on and we see a similar result, I mean, what do you think it means for those kinds of cases in the future?
0: Yeah, I think if there's any silver lining that's come out of this, Neil, is that we're now talking about this. And I can tell you, I spent probably the first 20 years of my career as both prosecutor and defense attorney. I've spent the last 11 working in the behavioral health space, dealing specifically with individuals who have behavioral health issues. And I've represented a couple of women who got involuntarily committed here in Florida, specifically because there was an allegation of postpartum depression. And so I think the silver lining is we're going to talk about this more. I think that we should talk about it more. But I also think that we may see more of the insanity defense getting raised, because in all my years, I've only ever seen it once. When I was prosecuting, my very last case was an attempted first-degree murder case with an insanity defense. And the reason it's so rarely used is it's so hard to win. This is going to be a precedent-setting case, whatever happens ultimately to Lindsey Clancy.
1: Mark, I'm very glad we could speak. Thank you for this.
0: Thank you very much, Neil.
2: Mark Astor is a criminal defense lawyer. We reached him in Boca Raton.

0: Today in Nepal, there was a ray of hope. You just heard the sound of rescuers pulling two survivors out of a tunnel at a hydropower project in Rasuwa, Nepal, more than a week after deadly flash flooding there. It was the sound of voices from the tunnel that helped rescuers locate the two men this morning. And the Nepalese army says those survivors told rescuers that more people were still alive inside. Sriram Nopain is an MP with Nepal's National Independent Party and a volunteer with the rescue effort. He was at the site when the survivors emerged. We reached him in Nuwakot, en route to Kathmandu.
1: Sriram, our listeners heard the applause when those survivors were pulled from the tunnel. You were there. You saw it. What were you doing in those moments?
2: When they arrived outside the tunnel, that moment, I became happy due to success of our technical planning and technical engineering. But due to humanitarian aspect, we save only two people alive. Other people has been still missing, and not identified.
1: It's difficult to celebrate when you know so many others didn't survive or may not survive.
2: Yeah.
1: What did it take to help those men? You have been shoveling every day for days. Tell our listeners what you've been doing, how long you've been doing it.
2: Every day what we did is we cleared all mud, debris and boulders that has been deposited in front of tunnel portal and above the tunnel portal, which is 30 meter in depth and 20 meter in wide. We have excavated those materials along 60 meter length. We did that job 24 hours. We get

0: hours to sleep in rotation basis.
1: Why did you want to be there to help?
0: The main reason is I worked in academia 14 years and I did tunnel excavation work of 15-kilometer tunnels in Nepal. I was inspired to use my qualifications, knowledge, capabilities. That's why I was inspired and went there to work voluntarily.
1: You know the conditions that these workers would be under. What is it like inside those tunnels?
0: I suggested 4 different options to reach at the rescue position. The only one safest position was tunnel powerhouse, that hydropower project powerhouse location. That's why we have to reach at that section. We tried to reach that section as early as possible. However, it took 7 days for us to reach at that point. And only 2 people stayed in that safest position.
1: How did you keep hope over those 7 days? All of that debris and obstacles and mud?
0: Yes, we know very well that there is water dropping, and on the drop of water, they can drink water and they get minimum oxygen level. And we were confident that those people who reach that point, they will be alive.
1: Do you know how those 2 men are doing now?
0: Yeah, now they are in hospital and treatment is going on.
1: Mm-hmm.
0: One person is in normal condition and the other is also in improving condition. And one person's death body has been found out.
1: Will the digging continue? Are you going to go back?
0: That rescue operation team that has been deployed from Nepal Army and Armed Police Force, they are taking over responsibility at the site to a rescue operation. We did civil construction work to make access up to tunnel portal in trams. So that was our main duty.
1: How do you feel about the chances of finding more survivors now?
0: According to rescue team members, it is difficult to find out those people who ran away outside the tunnel.
1: There has been criticism that the government didn't act quickly enough to rescue the workers in the tunnels. What do you think?
0: Everybody knows that due to geographical situation and due to big volume deposition of debris and lack of heavy equipment due to transport, no access road, and even helicopter cannot lift 20-ton equipment. That was the limitation of Nepalese context. That's why overnight or within 2 days or 3 days, those activities cannot be conducted.
1: In terms of warning signs, there are some reports, and an expert speaking to Nature magazine talking about, the future of something like this happening again, that satellite detection systems could help. What do you think your country needs to do to be prepared if this happens again?
0: We learned lesson from this disaster. This incident has shown the need for better disaster preparedness. We need to keep essential rescue equipment and machinery on standby situation, such as excavators, cranes, wheel loaders, mini excavators, dewatering systems, communication equipment, and emergency transport facilities, especially in high-risk areas, and also helicopter to lift heavy equipment to remote areas. I learned the lesson from that disaster incident.
1: Yeah. The work you were doing at the site was very difficult, the digging, but getting to the site and going back to Kathmandu is difficult too. What do you have to do to make that trip? Because the bridges are gone.
0: We are using a long route. Today we traveled 6 hours distance to reach Nuwakot only. Nuwakot and another 3 hours to reach Kathmandu tomorrow morning.
1: And normally how long does that trip take?
0: 3.5 hours whole trip.
1: Sriram, thank you for this. I hope you get some rest. Please take care.
0: Thank you. Thank you very much.
2: Sriram Nopain is an MP with Nepal's National Independent Party and a volunteer with the

0: Cathedral Grove on Vancouver Island is home to some of BC's most ancient trees, Douglas firs that are more than 800 years old. If those trees could talk, what would they say? Probably a bunch of boring junk about how things were better when they were saplings, or that time a cool bird nested in them. But today, they would be talking about their triumphant present, high-fiving their branches and shouting, "We're BC's best roadside attraction." For weeks now, CBC British Columbia has been asking voters to weigh in on exactly that. And today, with more than 100,000 votes cast, Cathedral Grove was announced as the winner. Justin McElroy is a municipal affairs reporter for CBC Vancouver. This month, he's also been taking a close look at the 32 nominated roadside attractions all across the province. We reached him on the road.
1: Justin, just in general, BC's old growth forests are stunning, breathtaking, really. You're on your way back from Cathedral Grove, the winning spot right now. For those who've never been there, describe what it's like to stand next to those trees.
2: I mean, it is truly awe-inspiring. And one thing, when you live in British Columbia, if you have the opportunity to get out in our woods often, you can almost take for granted how beautiful it is. But part of the reason that Cathedral Grove won this is because for most people visiting, this is one of their first exposures to being surrounded by 600-year-old Douglas fir trees. And when you have a strand of these literally right next to the highway, you walk 10 meters and you go from the highway to the parking lot to in these boardwalks and trails on either side, you do get a sense of immediate awe. It is out of some sort of storybook, some sort of fairy tale. And so it's easy to see why it creates such an impact for people.
1: So it's not surprising that it beat out all of the other contenders, perhaps. But, you know, when you started all of this and you do this, every year, symbols, welcome signs, you've been on our show before, best small town even. But You looked at 32 different roadside attractions divided by region, Vancouver Island, Southwest British Columbia, the interior, Northern British Columbia. Were there surprises or upsets for you along the way?
2: A few. I mean, part of it is you never know how people are going to vote once you actually put it to all British Columbians, but you do have a sense of what tends to resonate more. One thing that was a little bit unexpected was how the things that did the best were things completely in nature. You know, you think about roadside attractions in sort of a 20th century end of the things. Yeah. The giant pierogi and the prairies, the giant goose and Wawa, you tend to think of these sort of kitschy things. And BC has lots of them as well. We have a thing called goats on the roof, which is what it sounds like, a bunch of goats that sit on a roof in a market that are super popular as well. But the things that advanced in this bracket tended to be more of the natural sort. You know, the Shannon Falls, which is this amazing waterfall next to Squamish, the Nisga lava beds that exist in the northwest of BC, things that people can walk through, things where people can contemplate this combination of the humanity and the natural world.
1: And Barkerville came second.
2: Yes.
1: Tell us, for those of us who haven't been there, what's in Barkerville?
2: Barkerville is a gold rush town. The reason that the area west of the Rocky Mountains turned from unincorporated land owned by the Hudson's Bay Company to the colony of British Columbia, as designated by the British government in 1858, was tons of people.

0: people finding gold up and down the Fraser River. Barkerville was the place where they eventually found the most gold. For a while, it was the largest city in the North America, west of Chicago and north of San Francisco. And after decades of languishing and slowly losing buildings, it was turned into essentially a heritage town for blacksmithing and gold panning. And it's a very interesting encapsulation of BC's heritage and history in all of its many forms. And so people love that. It defeated Mr. PG, this giant 7 meter long wooden log man in Prince George to get to the finals. It defeated at the Enchanted Forest, this amazing, ridiculous mix of grim fairy tale figurines in this forest near Revelstoke. But at the end of the day, people in BC love their trees, and so Cathedral Grove was the one that won.
1: You have a personal preference for Mr. PG. Is that a little more, is that closer to the kitschy examples you gave before, while still, you know, adhering to the things that the people in BC love so much?
0: You know, it's possible that I have at least one piece of artwork in my house of some that somebody drew for me of me with Mr. PG. I won't go into that. But I love that the city of Prince George has adopted it as its town mascot, and that there is just this real connection with it there. Somebody said to me that during this competition, the thing about roadside attractions is they have to be a little bit weird and a little bit janky, and they meant that in a complimentary way. And Mr. PG does really represent that spirit as well.
1: I know you're barely catching your breath right now, I'm sure, but are you already plotting your plans for next year?
0: Oh, it's possible. I mean, one thing that we've talked about is BC's best natural wonder. We have so many amazing geographical features in this province. If we could talk about those and show it to people in a BBC Planet Earth style, that would be very cool. A thing that I've done before on my personal time, but not as a CBC project, is British Columbia's best song. When I did that 5 years ago, Home for a Rest by Spirit of the West and Beat Call Me Maybe by Carly Rae Jepsen. So we could do that again. Whatever we do, it'll be fun to see what British Columbians debate about. And it's a lovely opportunity to have these debates about our history and what connects us and what is truly British Columbian, that if you didn't have a bracket, wouldn't necessarily be considered capital N news.
1: Justin, thank you for this.
0: Thanks, Neil.
2: Justin McElroy is a municipal affairs reporter for CBC Vancouver. We reached him on the road near Nanaimo, BC.

0: Okay, decision time. Do I wear the suit or this orange and neon pink Hawaiian shirt with matching shorts and a matching hat and matching cowboy boots to dinner tonight? I don't know. Like, a suit is always classy, but I'm trying to be bolder in my fashion choices. Suit, entire Hawaiian outfit, suit, entire Hawaiian outfit.
1: The choice is obvious, no? The choice is obvious.
0: Neil, I appreciate that you're the resident authority on fashion in this studio, but this is a decision I have to make on my own. I have to follow my heart and my mind. I now know what I must do. I was being silly. Of course, it's the Hawaiian shirt and shorts and hat and boots.
1: You sure about that?
0: Listen, you came to your decision through basic common sense, but I came to my bold decision using science. Scientists at the German Institute of Human Nutrition have published a study in the journal Neuron that suggests deliberately changing the rhythm of your breathing can influence your choices. It says slow breathing with a prolonged exhalation might push your brain toward braver decisions. The team put 41 people through a series of tests where they had to make risky choices, sometimes breathing regularly, sometimes with long exhalations. The researchers found that when slowing down and breathing deeply, you're more likely to make a more audacious assessment of potential outcomes. Extended exhalations slowed heart rates and led to bolder choices.
1: Deep breaths, I'm all for. I totally agree with. But maybe for you, in this case, maybe bolder isn't always better.
0: I mean, sure. Obviously, in this case, it is. I mean, I think I should wear more orange and neon pink. Right, Neil? Right, Neil? I think Neil's headphones are broken. Here's Ariana Grande with Breathin'.

0: Ariana Grande with Breathing.
1: We are going to take a short break now. When we return, breast practices. In New Brunswick, it is completely legal to be topless at the beach. So a woman in St. John was unpleasantly surprised when a police officer told her to cover up.
0: And he is getting a 10th life. The late Eric the Red, not the Viking explorer, but the ginger tabby, who was a longtime staple alongside Halifax's waterfront, obviously, gets a new statue in his honor. Stay tuned. I'm Chris Howden.
1: And I'm Neil Kirksall.

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1: Black Canadians no longer have to justify their place at the table because we are building the tables ourselves.
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0: The news is next. Coming up in half an hour, it's Commotion.
6: Okay, so the sequel to the Ali G movie comes out next month. It's called Who Is I? And stars Sacha Baron Cohen back in the role that made him famous. You'll hear how the comedy is landing and why there's already a boycott to stop its screening in theaters.
7: This is CBC News. Good evening, I'm Donna Lee. In downtown Winnipeg at 7 o'clock, it's sunny and 25 degrees. It'll be mainly clear tonight with a risk of patchy fog overnight and a low of 16. If you need to get blood work or other tests done, Shared Health says try to get it done by noon tomorrow. This as health officials are getting ready for a possible labor disruption at DynaCare Labs. 350 lab employees could go on strike on Tuesday. Shared Health, Cancer Care, and Regional Health Authorities say emergency and time-sensitive diagnostic testing will continue, but they warn some elective or non-urgent testing may be delayed. It says DynaCare's last collection time before the potential strike is at noon on Saturday. A 25-year-old man from Winnipeg is dead after the SUV he was driving collided with a semi earlier this week. It happened Tuesday evening on Highway 2, just west of the roundabout with Highway 3 near Oak Bluff. RCMP say the SUV was heading east on Highway 2 when it suddenly veered into oncoming traffic and hit the semi head-on. The two people in the semi were treated for minor injuries. A jury has failed to reach a verdict in the Lindsay Clancy murder trial. The case in Massachusetts focused on the mental health of the mother accused of killing her three young children. As Steve Futterman reports, the trial polarized opinions inside and outside the courtroom.
8: After nearly 40 hours of deliberations, Judge William Sullivan read a note from the jurors.
9: It is with a heavy heart that we report we are unable to come.